0: they want a tougher police force. It makes you nervous because who are you being tougher on? Unfortunately, a lot of times they tend to be the black and brown kids.
1: Young people like her son, Devin, and his best friend, Anton Black. Her worry turned to fear when she heard that the new police chief, Michael Petio, had welcomed to the force a new officer, Thomas Webster, who had a troubling past.
0: A lot of people were very concerned, scared.
1: Coming up.
0: I started to watch the video, and that disturbed me. What are you bringing to this town?
2: I went step by step as to why you would have to hate the people you serve to unleash that type of monster on unsuspecting citizens.
1: When Dateline continues.
3: This is the sound of Claire cooking dinner at home. And that's the sound of a fraud alert from Wells Fargo flagging a charge for a pricey restaurant in Paris. Considering Claire isn't in Paris right now, that seemed odd to the bank and to Claire. Two taps later, Claire says nope to the charge and Wells Fargo is on the case. However you make money work, Wells Fargo can work with that.
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3: This is the sound of Lucy staying on top of her spending. 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Yep, nothing gets past Lucy. 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

0: When Anton Black died, Christina Robinson felt as if she'd lost her own son. What hurt even more was the feeling that she'd seen it coming. Ever since she Googled Greensboro's newest police officer, Thomas Webster.
1: I started to watch the video, and that disturbed me.
2: All right, I got one. Another one floating around the store.
0: The video, which is hard to watch, is from August 2013 when Webster was an officer in Dover, Delaware. He and another officer were responding to a call about a fight when they stopped one of the suspects, Latif Dickerson.
2: Get on the ground!
0: And ordered him on his hands and knees. Just as Dickerson began complying, Webster kicked him in the face, knocking him out and breaking his jaw. But it took 2 years for that video to go public, only after Webster was charged with second-degree assault.
3: Folks wanted answers. They wanted justice.
0: Lamar Gunn, then president of the NAACP of Central Delaware, led protests outside the courthouse.
4: A packed courtroom in Kent County today.
0: At his trial, Webster testified he was afraid Dickerson was reaching for a gun. He said he meant to kick Dickerson in the upper body but missed and kicked him in the face. After 3 days of deliberations, Webster was acquitted.
5: It sends us years backwards. We're clearly not happy with this response.
0: In an agreement with the city of Dover, Webster resigned and left with his pension, $230,000.
3: I thought he was done.
0: But 2 years later, Lamar heard disturbing news. Webster had been hired as an officer at the Greensboro, Maryland Police Department, just 25 miles away.
3: I felt betrayed. I couldn't believe it.
6: Did you feel the need to warn the folks in Greensboro?
3: The moment I learned that Webster was in the process of being hired in Greensboro, I made a phone call.
0: Lamar says he spoke with the Greensboro city manager.
3: I went step by step as to why you would have to hate the people you serve to unleash that type of monster on unsuspecting citizens.
6: You called him a monster?
3: Yes.
0: Lamar wasn't the only one to warn Greensboro officials about Officer Webster and that video.
1: My first phone call was to Joe Newton, and I was like, what are you bringing to this town? Do you know about the tape?
6: You had seen that video?
7: I did see the video.
6: What did you make of that video?
7: That video was nasty. It was not good to the human eye at all. You know, I wasn't there.
0: Nonetheless, when Greensboro's new chief suggested hiring Webster, Mayor Noon supported it, saying Webster deserved a second chance. So he was hired. That bothered Christina.
6: You knocked on doors on the street trying to stop the hiring of Officer Webster.
8: Yes, I...
0: Christina drafted a petition to reverse Webster's hiring.
8: Because it just didn't feel like he was a good fit for our community.
0: Her petition didn't work. The town council, comprised of 5 white men, decided Webster would remain on the force. Though he didn't have a vote, Christina was furious with her old friend, the mayor.
6: Do you remember what you told him?
1: That if anything happens to my son or to one of my kids, because, I mean, it's like the community mom, that I was coming for all of them.
2: I'll go to the center so I can...
0: 6 months later, it was Officer Webster who responded to that 911 call and initiated the chase that ended with the death of Anton Black.
9: I was angry because I could see how the community had band together to try to prevent something like that from happening.
0: Anton's family wanted answers and thought Webster's body cam and Anton's autopsy report might provide them.
9: We were asking for just what happened, and no one was talking to us.
0: So they called attorney Renee Swofford for help.
10: That was the hardest thing I have ever done in my legal career, is when I went to that home and met the family and saw Janelle Black. I will never forget what she looked like.
6: What kind of information were you getting or maybe not getting from authorities?
10: We weren't getting any information.
0: So Renee enlisted the help of an investigator who learned the basic details. Anton had spent that afternoon at the park playing basketball, where he ran into Xavier, the 12-year-old neighbor he'd known for years.
11: The Anton I knew was sweet.
0: Xavier spoke about the Anton he knew with a Maryland State Police investigator.
11: Yeah, he was nice. Back then, I could have walked around this whole town with him, and he'd be perfectly fine.
0: But that day, Xavier said while he and Anton were walking home from the park, Anton started roughhousing.
11: Soon we hit the first spot at the bridge. That's when he got me in headlock.
0: Xavier was afraid Anton was going to throw him off the bridge.
11: Yeah, I kept telling him, let me go, bro. So when the lady pulled out, she was like, you want me to call the cops? I said, yeah, because I can't swim, call the cops.
0: But nothing in Xavier's statement explained Anton's death. Without answers, Anton's family grew more outraged, especially because Officer Webster remained on the job.
9: We spoke to the town council members. We begged them to put Webster on leave. We even said it wouldn't matter if it was paid, and they wouldn't hear our cries.
12: All right, good evening, everyone.
0: Finally, 4 months after Anton's death, the Greensboro Town Council met to discuss Webster's fate.
12: We have to go in a closed session.
0: While Mayor Noon and the council deliberated behind closed doors, Anton's supporters went across the street to a church to await their decision.
13: Time going by is not helping. It hurts so bad. I have no idea who they took from us.
0: Christina Robinson's Mayberry had begun to unravel.
14: We had officers that cared, that were invested. And if those officers were here on that day, it would have never escalated to the level that it was escalated to.
15: The fact of the matter, Anton Black is a black teenager. The fact of the matter, he lost his life in the custody of white police officers.
0: And then came the news.
15: Okay, they're ready?
0: The town council had made a decision.
12: All in favor say aye.
16: Aye.
12: All opposed say nay.
0: Officer Webster was put on administrative leave with pay. For Anton's family, it was just the first step.
17: This is an injustice to my child.
0: They still didn't know how Anton died. That was about to change. Coming up.
18: I can't sleep to this day. I seen him begging for his life. You know, he's hollering, Mommy. They never moved. They never got off of
19: him. When I opened up the door, how come they didn't let him up?
1: It just seemed so unreal and unnecessary to me.
0: The body cam video goes public.
20: Hey!
21: I'm tasing him.
6: I'm curious how many times you've used your taser as a police officer.
21: None.
0: In the months after Anton Black's death, his family and friends turned their anger into action. They formed a group, the Coalition for Justice for Anton Black, and they took to the streets.
22: He was such a beautiful person.
23: Till this day, we still do not have answers.
0: Anton's family had been asking for the body cam video of his encounter with Officer Thomas Webster to be released. And in January 2019, weeks after Webster was put on leave, Maryland's Governor Larry Hogan ordered it to be made public. The video, initially shown to reporters, captured the final moments of Anton's life. It starts with Officer Webster talking to Xavier and Anton.
21: All right, listen, you're not his brother?
11: No.
20: No, I am.
11: Okay, he's not my brother, bro.
21: Stop. Say everything.
11: That's not my brother.
0: Right before Webster turned on his camera, Xavier told him that Anton was schizophrenic, which wasn't accurate. Anton had been diagnosed with bipolar disorder.
21: What your hands lying about?
0: When Webster went to handcuff Anton, he gave the officer an odd response.
21: I love you. Put your hands back. Put your hands by your back.
0: And began to run away. Webster radioed the dispatcher.
4: The black male wearing all black just fled on foot. Apparently he is a schizophrenic.
0: Three other men joined the pursuit. Two off-duty officers from nearby jurisdictions who happened to be in the area, along with a civilian on a motorcycle. Anton ran to his home and locked himself in a car outside. Officer Webster arrived moments later, and without saying a word, he drew his baton and smashed the driver's side window. Then he fired his taser.
4: I'm tasing him, tasing him.
0: But it didn't work. Anton grappled with the men up a ramp toward his front door as he cried out for his mother.
5: Thank you! You were always there!
4: He's schizophrenic.
5: Yeah.
0: The officers then wrestled Anton to the ground.
5: Don't do it, my mom.
4: Right, grab his leg. No. Pull it out from under him.
0: With the help of the civilian who had a Confederate flag on his motorcycle helmet.
4: He's cuffed.
5: Hey, let him sit there a second.
4: Okay, everybody take a breather.
0: Anton's mother, Janelle, heard the commotion and stepped outside.
16: Hey, this is at my door.
0: Webster began speaking with her.
4: Anton here tried to abduct a 12-year-old and then fled from the police.
0: Anton, handcuffed and on his stomach, was kicking his legs, so Webster decided they should shackle them, too.
4: I got shackles.
0: Anton continued to cry out.
4: Shackles in the trunk of the car.
5: I love you.
20: You'll do better if you don't fight. Calm down.
0: Officer Webster told Anton's mother he wasn't in any legal trouble.
5: He needs help.
4: Yeah.
16: So he's not getting locked up?
4: No.
5: We're going to get him to the hospital.
0: Anton went limp.
5: Anton, come on, buddy.
0: That's when EMTs were called, but they could not revive him.
18: I saw, and that's why I can't sleep to this day. I seen him begging for his life. You know, he's hollering, "Mommy." They never moved. They never got off of him.
19: When I opened up the door, how come they didn't let him up? I'm standing right there.
1: It just seemed so unreal and unnecessary to me. And when I saw him go limp in the video, they still didn't get off of him.
4: I got him.
0: Christina blamed the police, but she knew many of her white neighbors sided with the officers.
6: Has it split the community?
1: It definitely did.
6: Along racial lines?
1: Yes, definitely did.
24: We patrolled a lot.
0: One white person who did think the police did something wrong was former Chief Jeff Jackson. When we asked him about the video, he said the deadly situation could have been avoided entirely.
25: I learned years ago it was a whole lot easier to talk people into handcuffs than to fight them into handcuffs.
0: He took us to where Webster first encountered Anton to show us how he might have handled it.
25: So let's move out of the way. Find out what's going on and start slowing this thing down.
0: Slowing things down was important, Jackson says, especially because Webster had been told Anton was mentally ill.
4: Apparently he is a schizophrenic.
0: When Anton ran off, Jackson says Webster should have just let him go and instead made sure Xavier was okay.
25: I was like, where's the victim? What happened to him? He's a 12-year-old boy. You just let him... Where's he at?
0: The reason Jackson wouldn't have worried about Anton fleeing, he knew him. He'd watched Anton grow up and worked with him and his friends to launch a youth group.
25: If Anton took off running, it's like, okay. I know where you live. I know where your mom's at. Okay.
0: A perfect example, he says, of the benefits of community policing. Jackson says Webster made the situation even worse when he smashed that window.
25: You keep escalating this. You busted a window. If he's having a schizophrenic episode, you just keep exciting it and elevating it. What's wrong with walking, going up there and going?
6: Yeah. So I want to talk to you.
25: What's wrong with just keeping it low key?
5: Hey!
4: I'm tasing him. Taser.
6: I'm curious how many times you've used your taser as a police officer.
25: None.
6: Now, you're the police chief who lost his job, so a lot of people will see it through that lens here, mm-hmm. and that this is kind of, you know, Monday morning quarterbacking.
25: You can have your opinion. This is my style of policing. I did it for 15 years here.
5: Stop it, under arrest.
0: So what did Webster have to say about what happened that day? A lot.
26: His behavior was so erratic and dangerous that we had to get him into custody.
0: Coming up.
2: motherfucker?
0: The window.
26: Is he going to do something dangerous in this vehicle? Is he retrieving a weapon?
0: The taser.
26: My end goal was to get him subdued.
2: Stop! Stop! You're under arrest!
26: He wasn't responding to orders to stop resisting.
3: I think it meets a professional standard.
0: When Dateline continues.
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0: A day after Officer Webster's body cam footage was released, the Baltimore Sun wrote an editorial saying there was no justification for such aggression by the police. And not everyone was happy about that.
1: In 2019, you wrote a letter to the Baltimore Sun about this case. What was the point you wanted to make?
2: The point I wanted to make, and I think it's a point that I could have made in any number of cases involving law enforcement officers, is that there is an urgency to judge the actions of police officers before all the facts are known.
0: Jason Johnson is president of the Law Enforcement Legal Defense Fund, which provides support to officers charged with crimes.
3: Is the black male wearing all black, just flat on foot?
1: After watching that video, how would you describe Officer Webster and the other officers' actions?
2: I think they responded to, you know, a very difficult situation.
0: He said Anton Black's death was a tragedy, but he said none of the officers were to blame.
2: I don't see any indication of malice. I don't see any indication of indifference to Mr. Black's health or well-being. And so I think it meets the professional standard.
4: He needs help.
3: Yeah.
5: So he's not okay. Getting locked up?
3: No.
4: We're going to get him to the hospital.
2: They seemed to recognize that this was primarily a mental health emergency. They seemed empathetic in their communication, both with Mr. Black and with Mr. Black's mom. I really felt like it was a professional response.
0: But Johnson did question some of Officer Webster's choices, like when he smashed the car window.
2: I do think that that is the one key moment that I think there's fair criticism. An objective observer could look at that and certainly could question. And I think the questions are reasonable ones.
1: Was tasing a good option in this case?
2: I think the use of the taser was objectively reasonable. I don't think that it was the best choice, candidly.
0: Officer Webster, through his attorney, declined multiple requests for an interview with Dateline. But he did speak on the record.
6: Did you happen to be working on September the 15th?
7: Yes, sir, I was.
0: After Anton Black's death, the Maryland State Police launched an investigation and interviewed Webster about what happened that night, starting with the initial 911 call.
7: A child being held against his will, unlawful, you know, some sort of unlawful imprisonment.
0: Once on the scene, he said he reassessed the situation.
7: This was being treated as a psychiatric emergency, that this was going to end up being a medical emergency first.
6: Okay.
7: Versus a fleeing suspect.
0: Webster said he had good reason to smash that window.
7: Is he going to do something dangerous in this vehicle? Are we going to have, is he retrieving a weapon?
0: As for the taser,
7: my end goal in deploying the taser was to get him subdued.
0: When it didn't work, Webster says they had no choice but to wrestle Anton to the ground.
4: Stop! Stop! You're under arrest!
7: He wasn't responding to orders to stop resisting, and he was very, very difficult to hold on to because of his strength.
0: At the end of the hour-long interview,
6: is there anything else that you want to say?
0: Webster didn't express regret. Instead, he said he was grateful.
7: I was very fortunate to have as many people there to help, including the civilian motorcyclist. And, you know, it could have been a more protracted, longer struggle.
0: A struggle he says he couldn't have handled alone.
7: If it had just been Mr. Black and myself, I'm not sure that we would have been able to take him into custody as safely.
0: Safely, of course, is not a word Anton's family would use to describe how it ended. They think a crime was committed, and not by Anton.
1: So what should happen to Webster, in your opinion?
8: He needs to go to jail and don't get out.
9: Lord have mercy.
0: The death of Anton Black raised so many difficult questions about race, mental illness, use of force, theories of policing. And now, Anton's family was about to get answers about how he died and whether anyone would be held accountable for his death. Coming up.
1: From what you've learned from the Anton Black case, what is the proper manner of death?
10: Homicide. Anton Black was in a fight and lost. And that is a homicide.
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11: 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Considering Claire isn't in Paris right now, that seemed odd to the bank and to Claire. Two taps later, Claire says nope to the charge and Wells Fargo is on the case. However you make money work, Wells Fargo can work with that.
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0: 4 months after Anton Black's death on his own front doorstep, the autopsy report came out. The manner of death, accident.
1: It's an accident. You're begging for your life and they don't get off of him. How is it an accident?
0: The report was co-signed by Maryland's then chief medical examiner, Dr. David Fowler. You'll want to remember his name. It said that while it was likely that the stress of the struggle contributed to his death, no evidence was found that restraint by law enforcement directly caused or significantly contributed to it. The cause of death, it stated, was a heart defect, and a significant contributing condition was bipolar disorder. The day after the autopsy report was released, the county prosecutor announced no charges would be filed.
1: You took somebody's life and you don't even get charged.
2: It's kind of like they were exonerated as soon as Anton's autopsy report was signed.
0: The role of the medical examiner was yet another issue captured in the harsh light of Anton Black's death.
3: Our role in legal cases plays a huge part.
0: Dr. Roger Mitchell is a former chief medical examiner for Washington, D.C. Today, he's head of pathology for Howard University and an expert in investigating deaths like Anton's that occur in police custody.
3: He was breathing, running, talking before the fight, and he's no longer breathing, talking, running, and he dies.
0: Dr. Mitchell says even if Anton had a heart defect, the reason he died was due to that struggle.
3: Men laying on him that are twice his size, that heart issue could now show itself to be fatal.
4: His bipolar condition was listed as a contributing cause. Did that make sense to you?
3: In the case of an altercation with another person that leads to death, I'm not quite sure why the bipolar is on the death certificate.
0: Anton's autopsy noted petechiae and hemorrhages, often a sign of asphyxiation.
3: If there's an asphyxial component, if he's, you know, able to breathe under these law enforcement officers, we can't see that, right?
4: From what you've learned from the Anton Black case, what is the proper manner of death?
3: Homicide. Anton Black was in a fight and lost, and that is a homicide.
0: Which is not the same as a murder, and it doesn't mean Webster or anyone else committed a crime.
4: Whether they did anything wrong, that's a legal matter.
3: That is correct.
0: Here is where Anton Black's case intersects with George Floyd's. When former Minneapolis police officer Derek Chauvin went on trial for murder, his defense called an expert witness.
3: And I was watching it live from my office.
0: Chauvin's expert was none other than Dr. David Fowler, the same medical examiner who co-signed Anton Black's autopsy report.
5: Potentially carbon monoxide poisoning.
0: Dr. Fowler told the jury that despite Chauvin's knee on Floyd's neck, in his expert opinion, the manner of death was undetermined.
3: I was appalled. I began writing an open letter. An open letter that called for an investigation in all deaths in custody in Maryland.
0: In September 2021, Maryland's Attorney General launched a review of all in-custody death cases during the 17 years Dr. Fowler served as the state's chief medical examiner. Of the 1,300 cases on that list, the AG's office determined about 100 required further examination.
3: If Anton Black is an accident and George Floyd is undetermined, then how many other cases that we have no idea about are accidents and undetermined?
0: Amid all the unanswered questions that still linger in this case, there is one remarkable statement made by, of all people, Jason Johnson, who makes his living defending the police.
6: I can tell you with some degree of certainty that Thomas Webster should not have been a Greensboro police officer at all.
0: It turns out that 2013 kick was only part of Webster's past. We obtained his internal affairs file. During his 10 years as an officer in Delaware, it lists 32 incidents involving a use of force. 26 were with African Americans, and all but 10 involved Webster deploying his taser. But the Maryland Police Commission that certified Webster to work in Greensboro didn't have that information. An investigation found that Chief Michael Petio, the man who hired Webster, intentionally withheld it. 11 months after Anton's death, Webster was decertified as a police officer and fired.
7: That's called the case of State versus Petio.
0: Chief Petio was charged with misconduct in office for making factual misrepresentations. He pleaded guilty and was given 3 years probation by a judge who let Petio know how serious his crime was.
7: You've dishonored yourself. You violated your position of public trust. Your omissions were, as I've said, purposeful and, more importantly, harmful.
4: Is his prosecution enough?
2: No. No, it's something, but it's not enough.
0: And so, in Anton's memory, his family fought to change the law in Maryland to make police misconduct records public.
8: The veil of secrecy around police records has prevented transparency and accountability.
0: In September 2021, Anton's family and supporters held a press conference the day before a new law was enacted.
9: It's been 3 years now, and we're still grieving.
0: They called it Anton's Law.
10: My son was George Floyd before George Floyd.
0: In August 2022, 3 days after we first broadcast Anton's story, his family held a press conference to announce they had settled a civil suit against the town of Greensboro and other officials. The settlement included changes to use of force policies, plus the family received $5 million. They later settled with the state of Maryland and Dr. David Fowler for $100,000. The Coalition for Justice for Anton Black received $135,000. In the settlement, neither the state nor Dr. Fowler admitted any wrongdoing. But for Anton's grieving parents, no amount of money will ease their pain or their outrage.
10: And there's no justice. Nobody's charged. If it hadn't been for Lester Holt and Dateline, it would never got out.
11: It'll always be a tragedy because in Anton's case, it didn't have to happen.
0: There are many lessons to be learned in the wake of Anton Black's tragic death about policing and pain, friendship and forgiveness.
4: Do you hold Joe Noon responsible at all in the death of Anton?
11: No. I know his heart. And I know that he cares about my son. I know he cared about Anton.
4: Do you feel any responsibility for this tragedy?
12: I do. Just as a human being, as being the mayor too, and a friend of Anton and his family. I do. It sits with me every day.
4: Do you feel that perhaps you left Anton down?
12: I feel that

0: was nobody that would want to harm her.
1: An SUV or a truck had driven through there. We thought that the person driving that vehicle could potentially be the person that killed her.
2: All of a sudden, you guys are looking for a shooter out there.
3: Yeah.
2: And there's a note.
4: I watch every move you make. I will also shoot you in the head if you get close.
2: It's like something out of a movie.
4: It is. He knew who to prey on. He knew who he was looking at for victims.
5: I didn't know who I could trust. It's nothing that I want to remember.
6: Get ready for a mystery in Alaska, the last frontier. And the killer just might be the last person you'd suspect. I'm Lester Holt, and this is Dateline. Here's Josh Mankiewicz with A Walk in the Rain.
7: When people talk about Alaska, they say it's the last frontier. And they use words like wild, untamed, beautiful. Those people are probably not talking about Nome. We're just a couple of degrees south of the Arctic Circle, in a gold rush town whose big money days are probably behind it. A weather-beaten hamlet that's grimmer and grayer than your picture postcard vision of Alaska.
8: The motto here, inevitably, is there's no place like Nome. And that's probably true. This is the endpoint of the famous Iditarod sled dog race. Right now, we're closer to Russia than we are to the rest of the United States.
7: Only about 3,800 people live here. So by lower 48 standards, this is a small town. Around here, it's definitely the big city. And like any city, Nome has seen its share of evil.
9: Where'd Sonia go? Sonia! Sonia!
7: Sonia Ivanov saw Nome as a way station on the route to somewhere warmer. That's according to her best friend, Timory.
5: She definitely knew that she wanted to go to Hilo, that she wanted to live in Hawaii because we were tired of the cold weather in Alaska. And she was determined to make money and go to college.
7: Fresh out of high school in 2002, Sonia came to Nome from Unalakleet, a native village 150 miles to the southeast.
5: Unalakleet's on a little spit, so you have the ocean on one side and the river on the other side.
10: And it looks like an island, but it's not. It's connected by land.
7: Sonia was the fourth of six kids.
5: Is that here?
7: Older sister Christina and her husband Tom say if you think Nome is small, Unalakleet is miniature.
2: Everybody knows everybody in a place like Unalakleet.
5: You're related to pretty much half the town.
2: And so everybody knew her.
5: Mm-hmm.
10: Oh, yeah.
5: Yes.
11: Our first contestant is Sonia Ivanov.
7: Not long after Sonia arrived in Nome, she entered something unique to Alaska, the Arctic Native Brotherhood pageant.
2: It's not a traditional beauty pageant. Nobody's wearing a ball gown or a bikini or anything like that.
12: No, they're all using native clothes.
7: Her dad, Larry, says Sonia hoped to win some scholarship money for college.
13: Even if it's made from my aunt Olga that passed away.
2: She was proud of her heritage, wasn't she?
12: Yes, she was. She was proud to be Alaska Native.
2: You were proud of her?
12: Yes.
7: Sonia found work at the admitting desk of a local hospital. And a few months later, in the summer of 2003, her BFF Timory also left Unalakleet for Nome. And so they roomed together. Without a car between them, the two walked everywhere.
2: Is it as safe to walk around at night in Nome as it is in Unalakleet?
5: We thought so. We felt safe walking in Nome. It felt like home, too.
7: Well, these were kids from a small village. And Sonia's sister and brother-in-law were worried she didn't have the radar necessary for Nome.
2: You sat her down at one point, Tom.
10: I did. I didn't even know who she was hanging out with. And that's exactly what I said. I don't know who you're hanging out with. If you went missing, I wouldn't even know where to start to look.
7: There's a crisis of indigenous women going missing in the U.S. The numbers are hard to pin down, but what's clear is that in Alaska, the problem is worse.
2: The fact that Native American women disappear at a much higher rate in Alaska than almost

0: anywhere else is not a secret. But it probably was something that she didn't know or think about.
1: No. Yeah, no.
2: At the time, we never thought about
1: that.
2: We never thought about the amount of missing women.
3: Soon, they would think about nothing else. Sunday, August 10th, 2003. Sonia and Timory were doing their thing, hanging out with friends. In a town that seems to run on alcohol, they were sober. Timory remembers Sonia had just one beer.
4: It was still kind of early. I mean, we went out, I think it was around 11 o'clock, and that's early for high schoolers, to a friend's house, and they were playing board games there.
3: It was summer in Alaska. The sun sets just before midnight. Around 1 a.m. Monday, Timory, who had to be at work in 6 hours, decided to crash at a friend's place. Sonia wasn't due at work until Tuesday afternoon, so she had all the time in the world.
4: She felt like being out. It was actually a little mist raining. She loved the rain, anything with the rain. When we parted ways, I walked towards my friend's house, and she continued walking down the street, but it was towards our house area. We always had this saying, peace out, pal. And then we go like this, and then peace out. And we did that, and she jumped in the rain and started walking.
3: Timory watched her best friend walk off into the light rain she loved so much.
0: And that was the last time you saw her.
4: Yeah.
5: Coming up.
6: What had happened to Sonia?
1: When she didn't go to work, that's when we started looking.
2: Asking people if they've seen her.
1: I actually went to the police station.
4: I just told them I hadn't seen Sonia, and they kind of took it like it was a joke or something.
3: Timory and Sonia were the type of best friends who were almost never out of touch. They lived together and shared makeup, clothing, even a bed. Except on that Monday morning, when Timory got home around 5 a.m. to get ready for work, their bed was empty. Sonia wasn't there.
4: You know, we didn't have cell phones back in the day, so I figured she was just at a friend's house.
3: Timory headed to the Aurora Inn where she worked the front desk.
4: I didn't hear from her at work all day. Usually she would call me, but I mean, it wasn't super not normal.
3: It wasn't super normal either. Timory was worried enough that she made some calls to try to find Sonia.
4: I did call her sister to see if she stayed over there, but her sister hadn't seen her.
3: Tom and Christina remember thinking, there's nothing to worry about. Sonia's silence could be just a byproduct of teenage drama.
1: My wife and I discussed it, and we were like, well, maybe Sonia don't want to be around Timory today, you know.
3: That was Monday. Sonia wasn't due at work at the hospital until Tuesday. So if Tom and Christina were right, she was just somewhere else other than with Timory. Timory, though, was getting more concerned. By evening, she knew Sonia hadn't just slept late somewhere. And what really worried her was Sonia's makeup bag, which had not been touched.
4: I think more in the evening when I hadn't heard from her, I kind of started to worry. Because it's not normal for her to not go home and do her hair and makeup.
3: Tuesday morning, still no Sonia. Timory went to work, and as soon as she could, she phoned Nome Police to ask the most unlikely question. Was Sonia Ivanov in the slammer? The dispatcher told her no one by that name was in custody.
4: I didn't know what to do. I did a lot of calling around, and nobody had seen her or anything.
3: By the time Timory's shift was done, her concern had grown to panic. Around 5:15, she walked into Nome PD, a historically white agency that had a rep for not always taking seriously crimes against Alaskan natives.
4: I think I was hysterically crying just because I was so scared, because I mean, in Unalakleet, we don't have really official officers like what Nome does. I didn't even know how to where to begin or how to tell him. I just told him I hadn't seen Sonia, and they kind of took it like it was a joke or something. They're like, are you sure she's not out partying?
0: And the police were like, there's really nothing to worry about.
4: I felt like they kind of like shrugged me off, and I just felt like they didn't take me serious because I was only 18. I didn't know if they thought it was a prank
0: or just overreacting.
4: I felt like they felt like I was overreacting.
0: But they took the report.
4: Yeah, they wrote something down.
3: Tuesday evening, Tom and Christina heard Sonia never showed up at work, and now they began to worry.
1: When she didn't go to work, and that's not Sonia, you know. That's when we started looking.
2: Asking people if they've seen her, people that we knew she might have been with.
1: We spent the whole in the car looking, scanning.
3: They also tried to think of people she might be with and settled on a guy named Kunuk.
0: And he was definitely interested in Sonia.
1: Oh, yeah.
4: Mm-hmm.
0: And did they get along?
2: They did.
1: Oh, yeah.
2: They were good friends.
1: Going to be boyfriend, girlfriend there for a while, but Sonia...
2: He wasn't her type.
1: Yeah.
2: So.
3: Even so, Tom thought, maybe Sonia and Kunuk were together somewhere.
1: I actually went to the police station. I was there just looking for information. Maybe they knew where Kunuk's camp was.
0: And they say what?
1: They were unconcerned. Let's just say that.
0: You don't get the feeling the police were working that hard on it at that point.
1: No, because it was still, you know, it's only been...
2: A day.
1: But no one was...
2: Less than 24 hours.
1: Timmery was the only one that the alarm was high. Everybody else was just kind of warming up to maybe she's really missing.
3: Nome police did seem to step it up after Sonia's boss called to report her missing. On Wednesday, an officer named Byron Redburn came to talk with Timmery. He asked about Sonia's mental health and how Timmery and Sonia got along. That conversation was recorded.
5: Generally, overall, her mood is...
7: happy.
5: Are you guys arguing or anything?
7: No, we never... If we argue, then we talk about it.
3: On the recording, you can hear Timmery's concern.
7: I mean, I can't stand being home and just sitting there because she's not there.
5: She's somewhere.
3: That afternoon, the police chief asked the fire department to help with a search.
1: That's when it really hit reality, was when we saw the search and rescue boats.
3: Timmery was also looking for Sonia.
4: I was driving around with my friend Maya, and we pulled up to the hospital. I think it was Sonia's coworker, told Maya just to bring me down to by the police station. And when I got there, there was a big gathering of people. So I was like, oh, great, they found her.
3: She was half right. They had found Sonia. But it wasn't great.
8: Coming up.
1: He brought us to our porch. And that's when he told us.
8: Down a lonely road, near an old gold mine, a heartbreaking discovery.
4: I think I just dropped. I just couldn't believe it.
8: When Dateline continues.

0: It was Wednesday evening, 2.5 days since Sonia Ivanov had last been seen. Nome police had told Tom and Christina to sit tight.
1: We had quit looking just because they told us to kind of wait at home.
0: There was no way to prepare for the story that was coming. Around 8:30 p.m., a volunteer firefighter helping with the search had followed fresh tire tracks down a rarely used road and found something. He immediately went to the police station. Officer Brian Wayavana accompanied the firefighter back to the scene.
2: So we gathered up cameras and bags and whatever we thought we needed to document. And we drove here. The spot would be over there where the taller willows are.
0: This was on a trail just off an old gold mining track called Dredge 5 Road.
2: We tried not to disturb any evidence or make new tracks. I saw the body was a naked woman, but I couldn't see the face. I knew most likely it was Sonia.
0: The chief of police went to Tom and Christina's.
3: He brought us to our porch outside. And that's when he told us they had found Sonia, and she wasn't alive.
0: Tom called Sonia's parents.
3: It was the hardest phone call I ever made.
0: Outside Nome PD was Timory.
4: I think I just dropped. And I just couldn't believe it.
0: While family and friends reeled, a murder investigation began. Out on Dredge 5 Road, Officer Wayavana knew the tiny Nome PD couldn't handle this case alone.
2: Well, we had to get tarps to cover the trail so that any evidence that might be there wouldn't get blown away, or if it rained or snowed, it wouldn't get washed away. We needed to preserve the scene as best we could. For the Alaska body was a naked woman, but I couldn't see the face. I knew most likely it was Sonia.
0: The chief of police went to Tom and Christina's.
3: He brought us to our porch outside, and that's when he told us they had found Sonia, and she wasn't alive.
0: Tom called Sonia's parents.
3: It was the hardest phone call I ever made.
0: Outside Nome PD was Timory.
4: I think I just dropped. And I just couldn't believe it.
0: While family and friends reeled, a murder investigation began. Out on Dredge 5 Road, Officer Wayavana knew the tiny Nome PD couldn't handle this case alone.
2: Well, we had to get tarps to cover the trail so that any evidence that might be there wouldn't get blown away, or if it rained or snowed, it wouldn't get washed away. We needed to preserve the scene as best we could for the Alaska Bureau investigation team that would come up.
0: So they covered everything, the road, the trail, and Sonia's body. They worried about weather and about grizzly bears. Officers took shifts guarding the site. It was going to be a while before the cavalry came. Reeled, a murder investigation began. Out on Dredge 5 Road, Officer Wayavana knew the tiny Nome PD couldn't handle this case alone.
2: Well, we had to get tarps to cover the trail so that any evidence that might be there wouldn't get blown away, or if it rained or snowed, it wouldn't get washed away. We needed to preserve the scene as best we could for the Alaska Bureau investigation team that would come up.
0: So they covered everything, the road, the trail, and Sonia's body. They worried about weather and about grizzly bears. Officers took shifts guarding the site. It was going to be a while before the cavalry came.
5: Solving crime in Alaska is a little different than in the lower 48, isn't it?
6: It is.
0: Eric Burrows was the case officer for the Alaska Bureau of Investigation.
6: In the investigative world, you know, they talk about the first 24, the first 48 hours, and how important they are to a case, which is true. But in many times, in cases that I had to respond to, as well as other troopers, the first 24 or 48 hours might just be getting to the scene.
5: All of that sounds like it's a good place to commit a murder, if you're a murderer.
6: It's called the last frontier state for a lot of reasons. It's not like the big city at all.
0: The crime lab and its investigators are based in Anchorage, more than 500 roadless miles from Nome. Criminalist Carrie Cathcart caught the first flight out. As soon as she got to the scene, she saw clues.
7: There was a blood pool kind of close to her body. We could tell a vehicle had driven through that. The tire had obviously gotten blood on it. The tire tracks were still there, so we documented those. We could tell, like, one of the treads looked different than the other tread.
5: Suggesting that it had three of one kind of tire and then one of another?
7: Yes. There was at least one tire that looked different than the other.
0: They found more evidence that a vehicle had recently been down Dredge 5 Road.
7: There was a paint transfer on a branch on that same road, and it was a little bit higher to suggest that an SUV or a truck of some kind had driven through there, and it was a very faint, light blue paint transfer.
5: So you're looking for a blue vehicle with mismatched tires.
7: Correct.
5: That's probably your killer.
7: Yeah.
0: Then Cathcart got to Sonia's body, naked except for one sock, bruises on her face and chest, and a single bullet wound in the back of her head. Right then, any doubts about whether this was a murder evaporated.
5: And then I'm guessing police come to you and say, who could possibly have done this? Who didn't like her? What problems was she having?
8: Yeah, but she had no enemies. I mean, there was other girls that were possibly jealous of her, but there was nobody in general that I could think of that would even want to do something horrendous or hurt her.
0: Even the night Timory reported Sonia missing, the night police seemed so disinterested, Nome police had asked her to write up a list of Sonia's friends. And now that Sonia had been found dead, the one friend cops were most interested in was Kunik, real name Daniel Angusuk.
8: He always had a hot-headed, I'm tougher than you type of attitude, but underneath all that was a big Kunik teddy bear.
0: ABI investigator Eric Burrows says Kunik's teddy bear core was not always evident.
6: He had a girlfriend. They believe they had a child together. There were domestic violence issues between him and his girlfriend. He had a temper. Of course, all this was already known by the Nome Police Department. And so he becomes a person of interest initially that they want to talk to.
0: And that wasn't just because of Kunik's temper or his interest in Sonia. Police also learned he drove a blue truck with one tire that did not match the other three.
5: In terms of his truck, it's not just that one of the tires is mismatched, it's that the correct tire is mismatched.
6: Correct. Yes, exactly.
0: That couldn't be a coincidence. Or could it?
9: Coming up.
7: We pulled a tarp out, just a significant amount of dried blood on it. There was also three rifles, and one of those had blood on the end, and he had blood on his tennis shoes.
9: The evidence against Kunik seems to mount. Was this Sonia's killer?
0: Sonia Ivanov didn't live to her 20th birthday. A killer had made sure of that. Her family made sure Sonia was brought home to Unalakleet for the final goodbye.
8: We weren't going to have an open casket because of her bruising, and we were like, no. And she liked her makeup, and she liked to look good. And so I did her makeup, and that's how we were able to do an open casket.
5: You did it.
8: I did it.
5: I recognize that as an act of love, but that had to be brutally difficult.
1: It was very hard.
0: It was all hard.
1: There was so many people. Not just from the village, but from surrounding villages. We held her service. Was that the school gym?
0: That would be the same gym in Unalakleet where Sonya had drained her first jump shots.
5: What did she like about basketball?
1: I think the camaraderie with her teammates is what she enjoyed.
3: And she was super tall, 5'11"?
1: She was 5'11".
0: While her family mourned Sonya, law enforcement kept working. Criminalist Kerry Cathcart processed the scene on Dredge 5 Road. And aside from the tire tracks and the blue paint transfer, she found no usable forensic evidence. Even Sonya's clothes were missing.
7: There was no foreign DNA. She didn't have anything underneath her fingernails that wasn't hers. And there was just a lack of evidence.
5: The rape kit was negative.
7: The rape kit was negative.
0: Meaning no evidence of sexual assault. What evidence they did have pointed straight at Kunik. On the floorboard of his truck, they found what looked like obvious drops of blood. And using a chemical that lights up green in the presence of blood, they saw a lot more.
7: They towed his truck to Nome PD, and we examined it, and we pulled a tarp out, and what appeared to just have a significant amount of dried blood on it.
5: As if somebody had driven through a pool of it.
7: Right, yeah. And there was also three rifles in just behind the driver's seat, and one of those had blood on the butt end of the rifle, and he had blood on his tennis shoes.
0: As Cathcart worked on the blood evidence, Nome Officer Byron Redburn, his tape recorder in hand, went to Kunik's apartment.
10: I haven't talked to her in almost 2 weeks. Last time I seen her physically was Friday when she was on her lunch break, and I didn't even say hi to her. And that's the last time I've seen her.
0: Kunik told Officer Redburn he was 70 miles outside of town the night Sonya disappeared.
10: I took off Sunday afternoon, a little bit after 3, and we didn't get back till Monday evening.
0: He said he was hunting with friends who could back up his story. Then Redburn noticed something that looked like evidence.
11: She had a scratch on her back.
10: Where?
0: Kunik said that came courtesy of his baby mama. Redburn took Kunik to the hospital.
12: Great, Mama, just drop your pants.
0: Where his body was examined with the help of a nurse.
12: We're just going to check if there's any secretion.
0: Redburn told Kunik the nurse would take a sample of his DNA.
11: That way they'll have some comparison crime scene, okay?
0: The most important questions for Kunik were about all that blood police found in his truck, in its wheel well, and on his gun.
11: The only reason that anybody'd be finding any blood on their vehicle.
10: Yeah.
0: Later on, Kunik explained how there might have been blood. He said he'd run over a rabbit, which didn't die immediately.
10: Hit it on the head.
11: So I can put it to sleep.
0: His story, that blood on his shoes and truck was from the rabbit. Or, if not the rabbit, maybe from a porcupine. Kunik said he shot one while hunting.
7: We did not think it was a credible story. We thought it was made up.
5: And he drove a blue truck, and it had a mismatched tire on it, and he knew that area, and he knew Sonya.
7: Correct, yes. Everything lined up.
0: Police had the perfect suspect. I mean, didn't they?
9: Coming up, an intriguing new clue. A witness who saw Sonya that fatal night.
2: She speaks to the driver, gets into the passenger vehicle, and then they head that way. North.

0: Sonia Ivanov was 7 years younger than her sister Christina. When Sonia was alive, Christina and her husband Tom felt protective of her. After her death, they felt a burden on them to find her justice. And so, 1 week after the murder...
1: You showed up at the police department with a picture of Sonia and stuck it on the wall.
2: I wanted to put it up on the wall. My intention was that we didn't want to lose focus of this is who you're working for.
0: Tom's gesture did not go over well. He says one officer shouted at him and wanted him to leave.
2: They just redid the police station with new drywall, and he's in my ear just yelling at me.
0: That didn't keep Tom from visiting the Nome PD again and again.
2: I would go every day about 8 o'clock in the morning. I wanted to make sure that they knew we were still here.
0: Although they didn't tell Tom, Nome PD was pretty confident they already had their man, Kunik. Or at least they were confident until the blood work came in.
1: The blood on his gun, the blood on the truck, the blood on his shoes. It's not human, none of it.
3: All the blood was animal blood.
1: And the tire treads at the scene do not match the tires on Kunik's vehicle.
3: The tire tracks did not match either.
0: And the blue paint on Kunik's truck wasn't the same as the blue paint that had rubbed off on a bush on Dredge 5 Road. His story had seemed literally unbelievable. And yet...
1: Turns out, Kunik was telling the truth.
4: He was telling the truth.
0: Every odd detail actually checked out.
1: They found the porcupine right where he said it was.
4: Within like a mile or so.
1: So he's off the hook.
3: He's off the hook.
1: Which kind of leaves you with no one.
3: Yeah, it was back to zero.
1: After Kunik was cleared, no other blue truck with mismatched tires popped up. And while the case had been all hands on deck at the beginning, that didn't last. It was just as Sonia's family had feared. The investigation started to slow down.
0: A week after Sonia went missing, only two of the 8 Nome officers remained on her case. Byron Redburn, who had interviewed Kunik early on, and Brian Wayavana, who was among the first officers at the scene when Sonia's body was found.
5: I thought they would assign one of the other officers who were there a little longer. But when they said that I was assigned to that case, Sonia's case, I was humbled. I felt honored.
0: Christina and Tom were encouraged because Brian was a friend. Then, almost immediately, Wayavana started feeling frustrated. He says Redburn, who worked days, wasn't sharing any information with him. And Wayavana was stuck on the night shift. Not a great time to interview potential witnesses.
5: After 3 a.m., after the bars closed, I worked alone and I thought, how am I going to work on this?
0: Eventually, Officer Wayavana, who describes himself as a laid-back type B, did something very type A.
5: I told my dispatcher, this, I'm tired of not knowing anything. I'm going to start this whole case over. I got the folder that had all the information.
1: That review of the file, that's all in the middle of the night.
5: Yeah.
1: So maybe working the night shift was good for you.
5: Yeah, and maybe not knowing anything was good for me too, because basically I just thought, well, I'm just going to do my job.
0: In the case file was a handwritten note about a tip that had never been checked out.
5: I don't know when that note was written or who wrote it, but it was there, and I thought, man, we gotta look into this.
0: A woman named Florence had called in after hearing of Sonia's death, saying she had important information. Wayavana decided he'd talk with Florence. And so nearly 4 weeks after Sonia vanished, when he was back on the day shift, Wayavana grabbed Chief Ralph Taylor and a tape recorder.
5: I said, hey, Ralph, let's go for a ride.
1: You sent this case in a whole new direction.
5: I just gathered information.
0: The witness's full name was Florence Habros. She said on the night Sonia disappeared, she and her sister had been out on the porch smoking. when Sonia walked right by them. Florence said her sister knew Sonia a bit, so they all waved.
6: Said hi to her. She said hi, actually.
0: Florence said she also saw a car that night, and although Florence could not tell who was behind the wheel, it was clear the driver had an eye on Sonia.
6: And he started slowing down,
0: The car drove off, only to reappear at the next corner, where it intercepted Sonia's path. Florence was close enough to hear Sonia's voice.
6: She said, "What's going on?" And he started rolling down his window down.
5: She speaks to the driver, gets into the passenger vehicle, and then they head that way, north.
0: That's the direction of Dredge 5 Road, where Sonia's body was later found. Florence said she looked at the time.
6: I went inside and checked, and my sister had a watch.
0: It was 1:26 a.m., a little less than half an hour after Sonia told Timory, "Peace out." So if Florence's story was true, hers was the last reported sighting of Sonia. That alone was significant. Much more significant was this. According to Florence, it wasn't just any car Sonia Ivanov had gotten into. It was one Sonia had to have recognized.
7: Coming up.
5: Someone with that kind of information, they have to be courageous to speak up.
7: The tip that turns the case upside down. And then, gunfire on the tundra.
4: He says, a shot rings out, and then another one.
7: Was the killer hunting a new target?
8: This is the sound of Claire cooking dinner at home. And that's the sound of a fraud alert from Wells Fargo flagging a charge for a pricey restaurant in Paris. Considering Claire isn't in Paris right now, that seemed odd to the bank and to Claire. Two taps later, Claire says nope to the charge and Wells Fargo is on the case. However you make money work, Wells Fargo can work with that.
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0: September 2003, as the fall chill settled into Nome, the investigation into who killed Sonia Ivanov seemed finally to be getting a little warmer, all because of a tip that was nearly ignored.
1: I thank God for cigarette smokers who don't smoke in their house.
0: The smoker was Florence Habros, who'd been outside at just the right moment to see Sonia getting into a car.
2: Happened right here, and it upended this investigation. Not just because Sonia got in the car, but because of what Florence saw on the car, actually on the door. It was a decal, and the decal said, Nome Police Department.
3: The police officer stopped on the site, and she said, what's going on?
0: Weyavanna knew Florence's call to the cops about one of their own could not have been easy to make.
1: Someone with that kind of information, they have to be courageous to speak up.
4: Right after that, you tell your chief, we can't investigate this anymore. This points right back at Nome PD.
1: We need to let the troopers know, you know, be transparent. They have deeper pocketbooks than we do and more manpower.
4: And they're not implicated in the murder.
1: Exactly.
0: The Nome police chief called in the Alaska Bureau of Investigation to take over the case. Tom and Christina didn't know any of the details, but they definitely saw that the troopers had returned.
5: There was people everywhere.
2: One of the things that strikes me is that, you know, you get the feeling you could drive from one end of Nome to the other in just a couple of minutes. I mean, this is a real small town.
6: It is. And
0: ABI right. case officer Eric Burrows knew one thing before he landed in Nome. Sonia's killer had left very little evidence behind, and that made Burrows think.
4: You thought your murderer was evidence aware, whoever they were.
6: From the very beginning, yeah, because of the missing clothing. This is not a scene like in a hotel room or a bedroom where you might expect to find somebody unclothed. This is out in the wilderness, in the tundra. You take the clothing because there's the transfer, blood transfer, fiber transfer.
4: You get rid of the clothing because the murderer might have left something on it.
6: Absolutely.
0: Burroughs' first priority was to figure out who was driving the police car Florence said she had seen.
4: How many other police vehicles are there that have that same similar look? And who else is authorized to take vehicles out, maybe take home cars, maybe when they're not on duty?
6: The Nome PD had three Ford Expeditions, and they did. They had a practice called hot seating vehicles. They only had three, so no one had a take home vehicle. The vehicles stayed there at the police department. When there was a shift change, they might go pick up the officer at his house and bring him to work and transfer over that way.
4: So this investigation suddenly goes from just about everybody in Nome being a potential suspect to two officers who are on duty that night.
6: Correct. I mean, this went from all we have is tire tracks to now we've got two suspects and two credible witnesses.
0: The two officers on duty that night were Matt Owens and Stan Piscoya, each driving his own cruiser. Owens had been on the Nome force about 3 years, and he was the officer who'd gotten prickly when Tom tried to hang Sonia's photo on the police department wall. Piscoya also had about 3 years on the force, and he was the officer Timmery had described as not taking her seriously on that first day.
6: We needed to essentially start the investigation over. Starting over with the two officers, and it was arranged for the two officers to come to Anchorage for an interview and polygraph.
0: And then, before either officer could get to Anchorage, one more strange thing happened in Nome. One of the town's three police SUVs disappeared. It was shortly after midnight on September 23rd when a sergeant noticed the cruiser called 321 wasn't at the police department. He radioed the officer on duty, Matt Owens, and asked if he knew where it was. Owens said he did not. And when he couldn't find it anywhere else, the sergeant called the chief. It was late September when the sun here sets around 9 p.m., so they were looking in the dark for the stolen cruiser.
2: Pretty soon there's a fairly large mobilization for Nome.
6: For Nome, yes.
2: That search leads here.
6: It does.
0: At 2:51 a.m., Officer Owens called in.
6: He radios that he finds the vehicle at a place called the Bessie Pit. It's a gravel pit. It's actually just across the road from where Sonia's body was found.
0: 2 minutes later, Owens called in again, this time urgently.
6: He radios that shots fired. And so now that all the other officers are concerned, they, you know, flip on their lights, they're running code, and they're responding to the scene as quickly as they can.
0: By the time the next officer arrived, everything was quiet. Owens later recounted what happened.
6: He says, a shot rings out, and then another one, and he runs off into the tundra.
2: After the other officers arrived, Owens came out of the pit and made his way back up here to the main road. And that's when he confessed something to his chief, something that maybe a lot of other officers would not have. Owens said he was really scared back there, and he thought a lot about his 4-year-old son growing up without a father. Owens said he'd realized something about himself. Maybe he wasn't cut out for police work after all.
0: They searched, but couldn't find any culprit. And, ominously, they also couldn't find the Remington 870 shotgun that was kept in the back of 321. They did find broken glass. Someone had thrown a rock through the driver's side window. A CSI didn't find any fingerprints or DNA, but there was one obvious piece of evidence. Underneath that broken glass on the driver's seat was an envelope for the cops. Oh, one more thing. It was from Sonia's killer.
7: Coming up, inside that envelope, an ominous threat.
6: You leave me alone, and I will leave you alone. I will also shoot you in the head if you get close.
4: That's like something out of a movie.
6: It is.
7: When Dateline continues.

0: No. Where the Northern Lights have seen strange sights. This among them.
1: I watch every move you make. There's no...
0: Investigator Eric Burrows is reading from a note found inside Nome Police Unit 321.
1: Pigs. I hate cops.
0: It's a message, apparently typed by Sonia Ivanov's killer. And it's not a thank you note.
1: You leave me alone, and I will leave you alone. I will also shoot you in the head if you get close.
2: That's like something out of a movie.
1: It is.
0: The note suggested the killer had stolen a Nome police vehicle the night of the murder and used it to lure Sonia to her death.
1: As you can see, it was easy for me to take your pig car keys right there. It was not her fault. She thought I was a pig, and shit just happened. She was just a person, and I just wanted to see if I could that night.
0: If the note wasn't convincing enough, the author included proof, a souvenir of the murder.
1: Inside this envelope is essentially a sort of ID with Sonia's picture on it.
0: Burroughs soon learned that a theft of a Nome police vehicle was not out of the realm of possibility.
1: What we found out is these vehicles are not necessarily controlled. They'd be left in front of the police department, they'd be unlocked, maybe keys in the ignition.
0: At the same time, he was skeptical of the note and the story it told.
1: There's not that many officers in Nome. Everybody knows who the officers are. The evidence says she leans into the vehicle and talks with him like she knows him.
2: And if it's some unknown person who's just stolen the vehicle, she's not going to react in that way that she was familiar with the person.
1: Correct. She would not have got in the vehicle willingly.
0: Burroughs suspected the note and the whole 321 episode might be an attempt to take the heat off of one or both of the officers who'd been on duty the night of the murder, Matt Owens and Stan Piscoia. Both were scheduled to head to Anchorage to be interviewed and polygraphed on August 24th. That was the day after the 321 incident. Owens said he was shaken up by getting shot at, so instead of getting on the plane, he went to see a therapist who worked with the police department. That meant Officer Stan Piscoia was the first to sit down with the ABI.
3: Which vehicle were you driving that night?
4: I don't remember which one. I think it might have been a new expedition, but I'm not real sure.
0: Investigators dug for details.
5: Do you remember anything significant from that night? Sunday the 10th to Monday the 11th, over that shift?
4: That night we were busy.
0: He said he handled a domestic violence call with Matt Owens. The suspect tried to fight the officers, and Piscoia had to pepper spray him.
5: After this arrest and this fight with this guy, did that take up the rest of your shift, or did you have anything else going on?
4: I think I finished all our paperwork right before bar closing, about 1:30, quarter to.
0: Remember, the eyewitness saw Sonia get into a police car at 1:26 a.m.
1: Stan says he was in Nome PD doing reports during the time of Sonia's disappearance.
2: And that's verifiable.
1: As verifiable as you can with what is written in the dispatch log.
3: Did you stop and talk with Sonia that night, and did you give her a ride somewhere?
4: No.
0: Piscoia said he didn't kill Sonia, and he never saw her that night.
5: Who could you absolutely vouch for not having done this, besides yourself?
4: The officers.
0: Meaning it was no one at the Nome PD.
5: Thanks for coming in here to see us.
3: Yes, sir.
0: 5 days later, Matt Owens made the trip to Anchorage.
5: How was your flight?
3: It was a little rough, honestly. A little turbulent.
5: A little bit of weather?
0: As they had with Piscoia, ABI investigators asked Owens about the night Sonia was seen getting into a police car.
5: I want you to run down your shift from August 10th to 11th for me.
3: Okay.
0: Owen's recollection of the night Sonia disappeared wasn't much different from Piscoia's. He said it was just another night in Nome, some patrolling, some paperwork, and that domestic violence call he and Piscoia went on that turned into a brawl.
3: He hits me upside the jaw. It's pretty damn hard. My hat goes flying, my glasses are off, as I'm trying to restrain him.
0: Like Piscoia, he said they brought the suspect to jail and then went their separate ways.
3: Do you know about what time that was?
6: It's in the dispatch log, sir.
0: Owen said he headed out on patrol, then to bar closings around 2 a.m. About an hour later, he drove Pascoia home, then returned to the police station.
3: Just walked back in and was going to sit down and write some report and heard this, what sounded to me like a gunshot.
0: Owen said he went back out and patrolled Nome for about an hour, trying to figure out where the gunshot sound came from. He couldn't find it. Then dispatch sent him on a call, and then he came back to the PD. At 7 a.m. when his shift ended, Owen said he picked up the sergeant.
3: Picked him up, and drove to my house, and I got out, and he got the driver's seat.
0: Nothing Owen said put him anywhere near Sonya Ivanov. Even so...
5: Did you pick up Sonya while you're on duty that night? Give her a ride somewhere?
3: Sonya had never been in my patrol car, my personal car. Never anywhere like that. You know, Stan and I are, you know, obviously not the ones that are doing this.
0: Both officers' stories lined up. Both maintained their innocence. Investigators felt certain one of them was lying.
6: Coming up.
5: On August 11th, 2003, did you give Sonya Ivanov a ride in your patrol vehicle?
3: No.
5: In August of this year, did you shoot Sonya Ivanov?
3: No.
6: Two officers put to the test which one was telling the truth

0: need a drink of water or anything or a break?
1: Officer Matt Owens didn't know it, but while he was talking to the ABI in Anchorage, Investigator Eric Burrows was checking him out back in Nome.
2: What was his reputation within the Nome PD?
3: His reputation was he didn't necessarily follow the rules. They felt that he would do the right thing in a tense situation with shots fired. He would be adequate for backup. He didn't always do the right stuff, but, you know, he was an okay guy.
1: Burrows also learned Owens liked the night shift and requested to stay on it. And on those night shifts, Owens liked company. He would often bring a friend with him for an unauthorized ride-along.
3: They had spoken to Owens on multiple occasions about not doing that anymore.
2: Did that seem to make any difference?
3: No.
1: Burrows had heard Matt Owens liked to pick up women. And after interviewing some of them, he discovered Owens seemed to be using his patrol unit like a dating app.
2: We're talking about these women in his vehicle as ride-alongs, but it's really more than that, right? I mean, they're not just observing the scenery when they're with him.
3: The initial information that we had is that he was having sex with them on duty.
2: And the stories you were hearing were that the women were doing this willingly, or that he was using his uniform and his standing as a police officer to coerce them.
3: It sounded like that it was probably being done willingly because these women were seen in his vehicle. They're not in the back of the vehicle.
1: To what Burrows heard was this. Some of the women said Owens would follow them in his patrol car while they were walking and then drive ahead of them to cut them off.
2: I guess what's significant about this is that the story that Florence and her sister tell about the police unit traveling around the block and intercepting her is the same story that other women later told you about Matt Owens.
3: Yes, that's correct.
1: Burrows also found out Owens and Sonia were not complete strangers. Sonia worked nights at the hospital.
2: So if he were to bring in somebody who needed to get stitched up, they might
3: have
2: crossed paths.
3: Their paths are going to cross. He knew who she was.
1: Burrows relayed this information in real time to his colleagues in Anchorage who were questioning Owens.
4: On your time in Nome, working and stuff, is Sonia a person that you would know if you saw her on the road, or is she like a complete stranger to you? Or
5: she would definitely be. It's somebody I know who she is.
1: Owens admitted he knew Sonia from the hospital, but said that was all.
5: And if I brought a drunk up there for a Title 47 or something like that, and there wasn't a nurse down there, I'd go up to the nurse station and say, hey, can you get me a nurse down here? Other than that, I don't think I've ever spoke two words to a girl in my life.
1: While they were walking, and then drive ahead of them to cut them off.
2: I guess what's significant about this is that the story that Florence and her sister tell about the police unit traveling around the block and intercepting her is the same story that other women later told you about Matt Owens.
3: Yes, that's correct.
1: Burrows also found out Owens and Sonia were not complete strangers. Sonia worked nights at the hospital.
2: So if he were to bring in somebody who needed to get stitched up, they might
3: Their
2: have crossed
3: paths that. Are going to cross. He knew who she was.
1: Burrows relayed this information in real time to his colleagues in Anchorage who were questioning Owens.
4: On your time in Nome, working and stuff, is Sonia a person that you would know if you saw her on the road, or is she like a complete stranger to you? Or
5: she would definitely be. It's somebody I know who she is.
1: Owens admitted he knew Sonia from the hospital, but said that was all.
5: And if I brought a drunk up there for a Title 47 or something like that, and there wasn't a nurse down there, I'd go up to the nurse station and say, hey, can you get me a nurse down here? Other than that, I don't think I've ever spoke two words to a girl in my life.
1: He also admitted he brought civilians on ride-alongs.
4: Would it be unusual for you on a patrol at night to pick up women or meet women or you know, give people a ride?
5: No, that's definitely it's not unusual. I do have people that ride along with me, both male and female.
1: It wasn't the men the ABI wanted to know about.
4: How would it look if somebody had come up and said that they know that you've picked up girls before? Off-duty or on-duty, and that you've taken girls, you know, gone different places with girls and had sex with them when you picked them up?
5: On-duty?
4: Mm-hmm.
5: Well, that'd be crazy. I'm not going around picking up women on duty or off duty. I mean, even when I'm
4: not even once.
5: Not that I know of, no, sir. I don't remember not one single time. That's not me to do that.

0: Stan Piscoya and Matt Owens, the two Nome police officers on duty the night Sonia Ivanov was murdered, had both agreed to be polygraphed.
1: Stan Piscoya flies to Anchorage, does an interview with you guys, takes a polygraph, and is cleared.
2: That's correct.
0: That left Owens.
1: How does Matt Owens do on the polygraph?
2: He failed.
3: To my amazement, he didn't pass those polygraph.
0: The mood in that room changed. ABI investigators read Owens his rights.
3: You have the right to remain silent. Do you understand that right?
1: Yes, sir.
0: Owens continued to say he had nothing to do with Sonia's murder.
4: Sonia, as again I said yesterday, has never been in my patrol car.
0: He did admit he'd given rides to other women.
4: Has there been females in there that I've given rides to? Yeah.
0: Investigators saw a pretty clear pattern of behavior that matched Sonia's disappearance. Owens did not.
1: And he didn't understand why that looked exactly the same to you?
2: No, he would say, what does my sex life with women have anything to do with her getting into a vehicle?
4: Why is my sex life a part of this investigation or whatever? Why do we need to talk about my sex life?
3: Because of when your sex life happens on duty.
4: My sex life does not happen on duty. I mean, it doesn't.
0: Owens also denied having anything to do with the theft of vehicle 321.
4: So you're talking about that I staged that cop car?
3: I absolutely did.
4: How did I do that?
1: Does any part of the story he tells about finding that police vehicle and being shot at make any sense to you?
2: No, it doesn't.
4: I was up here on the highway whenever I see, like I said, what looked like brake lights.
2: Brake lights only flash if somebody's pressing on the brake pedal. Within a minute, you're down behind the vehicle and you notice the tailgate is up and the shotgun is missing.
1: Suggesting that somebody stopped the vehicle, immediately got out and got the shotgun, and they're armed.
2: Right. In all the training any police officer has done, this is not a normal situation. This is a dangerous situation.
3: Well, as you come up on the driver's side, are you checking it for occupants?
4: Not really. I can't say as I am.
2: He doesn't clear the vehicle. He doesn't pull out his flashlight. He doesn't pull out his firearm, even though he says he just saw brake lights.
1: Which would be standard protocol.
2: Absolutely.
0: Burroughs says that what Owens claims he did after being shot at also makes no sense.
2: He runs off into the tundra. There is all kinds of abandoned equipment, rocks, piles of gravel in the immediate area, great for taking cover and returning fire if necessary.
0: Still, no matter what investigators believed, they needed proof, and they didn't have it.
1: He's not facing any charges.
2: Not at this point.
1: Matt Owens had not been charged with any crime. Even so, his life was in free fall. He returned here to Nome, but not to work. The police department had put him on administrative leave. He was in the midst of a messy divorce and a custody battle over his 4-year-old son. He was living in a friend's spare room. More importantly, Matt Owens was the prime suspect in the biggest murder case Nome had ever seen.
0: The ABI continued to investigate. They spoke with Owens' soon-to-be ex-wife, who mentioned a phone call from Matt.
2: Owens calls his ex-wife, he has their son, and he says that he needs to drop off their son because there's a missing girl, he has to go into work early, and it doesn't look good.
0: She said the date of the call was easy to remember because it was August 12th.

0: Matt Owen's birthday. As for the time, she said it was before she left work, around 4:30.
1: And at that point, when he makes that call, Sonia hasn't even been reported missing yet.
2: Yes.
0: The walls were closing in. Burroughs heard from a woman who spent time with Owens, who said he wanted her to leave Alaska soon, with him. The ABI wasn't going to let that happen. October 25th, 2003, 2.5 months after Sonia Ivanov was killed, Matt Owens was arrested for her murder. The next day, Tom and Christina went to his arraignment.
3: We weren't prepared for the greeting we got.
1: Which was what?
3: Oh, man. We were met with hostilities, for sure.
1: Because a police officer's been arrested for a murder, and people are angry at you?
3: They were angry. He didn't do this.
0: Officer Weyavana says it was members of Owen's mostly white church who spoke up on his behalf.
4: They had their opinions, and they voiced them. They weren't afraid to voice their opinions. The lack of respect on their part was easy to understand if you're Native.
0: For Timory, just out of high school when her best friend was killed, Owen's arrest was stunning.
1: You instantly recognized that name? You already knew him?
5: I mean, I knew him as a police officer.
1: Did that make any sense to you?
5: No, it didn't. I was confused because these guys are supposed to help us. They're supposed to protect us. They're supposed to be the ones keeping us safe.
0: 2 days after his arrest, Matt Owens was fired by the Nome PD. It wasn't long before some of the women of Nome came forward to say that for quite a while, Matt Owens had been doing the opposite of protecting and serving.
6: Coming up.
2: Now we start getting a different set of women coming forward that want to say something because they felt safe.
1: And these are women who wound up in his patrol car, not by their own choice.
2: That's correct.
6: New accusations and new evidence.
2: We start digging, and literally we treat it like we're panning for gold.
6: What would investigators find?

0: The arrest of Officer Matt Owens shocked many citizens of Nome, but by no means all of them. ABI investigators soon began hearing troubling stories about Owens' long nights on patrol.
1: Now we start getting a different set of women coming forward that want to say something because they felt safe.
2: And these are women who wound up in his patrol car not by their own choice.
1: That's correct. In one case, one of them was arrested, and then he sexually assaulted her. It could have been an arrest or just like, hey, do you need a ride to your home? He's on the grave shift. It's the middle of the night.
0: Owens denied the sexual assault allegations, including those from a woman who says that after he forced her to have sex, Owens told her, no one will believe a drunk Alaska native over a police officer.
3: So here's the really awful thing. Owens may actually have judged the situation accurately. The six women who came forward after his arrest told stories that ranged from stalking to rape. One said she'd gone into the police department to file a complaint. Another said she'd mentioned Owens' behavior to someone else at the PD, and nothing ever happened.
0: Eric Burroughs was running a murder investigation with a lot of missing pieces. For example, investigators found the shotgun from Unit 321, but got no usable forensics from it. And on the cruiser itself, no DNA or prints that would connect Owens to the theft or to Sonya. They hadn't found the clothing Sonya was wearing the night she died or the weapon used to kill her. And each missing piece was a problem.
1: When you're conducting an investigation, I describe it like this. Imagine that you have three or four jigsaw puzzles and all the pieces are thrown into a box. You don't have any idea what the picture is. You're trying to grab all these pieces and you hope that you can get enough of the right pieces to make a picture that everyone can see and understand.
0: The hunt for missing pieces sent Burroughs and his team to an actual hunting camp called Coffee Creek, 70 miles north of Nome. Matt Owens was known to go there.
1: He was observed burning some gloves that were virtually new.
0: Burroughs wondered, if Owens torched his gloves, what else could be found there?
1: We start digging up into the fire pit, and literally we treated it like we were panning for gold. And we got some water, and we put some of the ashes in a bucket, swirl it around, and get rid of the ashes and see what we could see. And I found a eyelet to a shoe.
2: Like where the laces go through?
1: Where the laces go through, yeah, an eyelet to the shoe. It obviously been in the fire, and it was corroded and stuff, but I can make out Skecher.
2: Sonya was wearing Skechers.
1: She was wearing Skecher shoes on the night she disappeared.
0: They moved the entire ash pit to Nome and went through it for days. The result? More eyelets from Skechers, metal parts from a bra, and a metal button with a logo tilt. Then Burroughs turned to Christina for help.
4: He did come over to the house and showed me a picture of stuff they had found in a fire pit.
2: Could you identify any of that stuff?
4: I did. They were the brand of jeans that my sister wore.
2: Presumably anybody could have burned stuff there. It doesn't have to be Matt Owens.
1: Right. So it's not the smoking gun evidence that says, aha, Matt, this is yours.
0: Then in the same burn pit, they found a key. And it could be connected to Owens. It was for his uncle's post office box. The hunt for the murder weapon was equally painstaking.
1: So we knew from the autopsy that the bullet was a .22 round.
3: Which means it's from one of several possible guns.
1: Right.
0: At the crime scene, investigators cut back the plants.
1: And we actually found the bullet casing, or the shell.
3: Which told you what?
1: It's an automatic as opposed to a revolver where it's going to stay in the weapon.
0: That narrowed down the list a bit. Nome police officer Byron Redburn suggested investigators look for the gun in the Nome police evidence room.
1: So we go up to the Nome PD evidence room. The evidence locker and the evidence room key is in one of the sergeant's mailbox. Anybody can get it.
2: So pretty much anybody could help themselves to anything in the evidence room and not get caught.
1: As long as they get into the police department, yes, essentially.
0: In evidence, they found this, a Jennings .22.
1: The firearms analysis gave us a list of guns. The Jennings .22 was one of the guns on the list.
0: Was it possible Owens or someone else had secretly borrowed the gun and then replaced it after they'd used it to commit a murder? That was possible, yes. However, it was hardly, and forgive me here, a smoking gun. No forensics linked Matt Owens to the Jennings, and his service weapon wasn't a .22. Investigators did manage to tie up one loose end, the truck with the mismatched tires.
3: So this guy and his girlfriend just happened to park out here just because they need to answer nature's call.
1: Exactly.
3: And they don't realize that they're, what, just a few yards from Sonia's body?
1: Correct.
0: It was entirely unrelated to the murder. While investigators were working the case, Matt Owens was working on bail.
2: Officer Matt Owens is locked up on a murder charge and gets bail.
5: Ridiculous. In a town of 3,500 people.
4: That was sickening.
0: After 2 months in jail, Owens got what he wanted, supervised release. He also hired a respected and aggressive attorney and began to prepare his defense.
6: This isn't reporting. This is harassment. We let you take your picture. Now beat it.
7: Coming up.
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7: Was the wrong cop on trial.
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0: Sonia stepped into that patrol car that night. It was like she was stepping into her own coffin.
1: The trial of former Nome police officer Matt Owens began on January 18, 2005, 17 months after Sonia Ivanov's murder. Investigators had assembled evidence like pieces of a puzzle. Now it was prosecutor Rick Svobodny's job to show the finished picture to the jury. He put on nearly 70 witnesses, laying out a circumstantial case against a man once trusted with a badge. There was Matt Owens' call to his ex-wife about a missing woman before Sonia was reported missing. His incredible story about finding 321. And how Owens had ample time to kill Sonia and then cover his tracks.
0: On the morning, Sonia died. The defendant is unaccountable for over 5 hours.
1: Timmery testified about the last time she saw her best friend.
0: When you left, did you leave together?
2: Yes.
1: Three witnesses testified they'd seen Sonia passing by on foot that night, tracing her path from the time she left Timmery until Florence Habro saw her get into a police car.
0: Where was Sonia when the window came down?
3: On a passenger side.
4: What was the strongest part of your case, do you think?
5: Coffee Creek.
1: Where Owens was seen tossing gloves into a burn pit.
5: They went through it, and they came up with physical evidence.
1: The tilt jeans button, the Skechers eyelets, and the key link to Matt Owens. After the prosecution built its case, the defense tried to tear it down. Owens' attorney called a witness who said he saw Sonia speeding past him in a blue pickup on Monday night, half a day after the prosecution's timeline had her dead.
6: I had gone down to Subway, and when I went in the door, there was a missing person's photo on the door. It just struck me like, that looks like the girl that was in that pickup.
0: Haven't you said, nobody will ever make me say it was her?
6: I don't know that I've said it that way, but I won't say that it was her. I've already pointed that out. I've said that I wasn't 100% sure it was her. That there's
1: been drainage. Under cross-examination, the state's firearms expert admitted the gun found in the evidence room was probably but not absolutely the murder weapon. As for the mailbox key from Coffee Creek, the defense put on the mailbox owner, who said Owens never had a key. And then, staring down the barrel of a murder charge, Matt Owens took the stand in his own defense.
0: You were working the night that Sonia was murdered, right?
7: Yes, sir, I was.
1: He told the jury his ex-wife had her dates wrong. His call about the case was a week later than she thought. He did acknowledge an interest in Sonia.
4: He admitted looking her up on the police computer.
5: That's right. I think from day one, when he had Sonia's name run by the dispatcher, she was a young, attractive girl, and he wanted to know something about her because maybe something could happen.
1: On the witness stand, Owens did admit he had run Sonia's name, just to make sure she was of legal drinking age.
0: That was just a matter of curiosity, because you didn't see her in the bar, or she wasn't in the bar at the time.
7: Well, it was a disagreement that Officer Stotts and I had about her age.
1: The sex-based allegations from the six women who came forward were all ruled inadmissible, so Owens didn't have to answer for them at trial. Under oath, Owens insisted he didn't kill Sonia Ivanov, and he had nothing to do with the theft of 321. Then his attorney presented an alternate theory of the case. A cop may have killed Sonia, but it wasn't Matt Owens. The defense suggested Officer Byron Redburn should have been a suspect.
8: And who was it communicated and coordinated with the troopers about the Ivanov case? Officer Redburn.
1: He was the one who thought the murder weapon might be found in the evidence room.
8: If Redburn, for whatever reason, killed Ms. Ivanov, he has an obvious and huge motive.
1: A motive, the defense argued, to frame Matt Owens. They told the jury Owens had reported Redburn for punching a suspect. Redburn carried a grudge about that, they said. And he was even angrier because Owens was having an affair with Redburn's daughter.
8: Because he's furious about Matt's relationship with his daughter, Jennifer Shannon.
1: The defense did not offer any solid evidence pointing to Redburn. And in case the jury didn't find him to be a convincing suspect, the defense offered the original one for good measure.
8: Who does she have relationships with that could lead to homicidal action? Well, Koenig comes right to mind.
2: It would be incredible.
1: In his closing argument, Prosecutor Svobodny told the jury that Sonia's killer was Matt Owens and only Matt Owens.
2: Now you've heard the case of a cop who was a killer.
1: After more than 40 hours of deliberation, the judge called everyone back to the courtroom.
3: Counsel, I received a note from the jury which reads the jury is deadlocked and cannot reach a unanimous decision.
1: The judge declared a mistrial. Matt Owens walked out the door while Sonia's parents' hearts ached.
9: It was hard. And to go through a second trial was just as hard. Something you don't want anyone to go through.
1: After the trial, Owens' attorneys asked for a change of venue. And so when the second trial began, 7 months later, it was in Kotzebue, a plane ride away from Nome above the Arctic Circle.
10: The person who killed Sonia was what police call evidence aware.
1: The prosecution's case was a virtual carbon copy of the first trial. No telling if it would result in an identical outcome. Then, after prosecutors had rested and the defense began putting on its witnesses, ABI investigator Eric Burrows got a phone call about new and possibly explosive evidence.
4: You'd never heard that.
11: Never had heard that.
1: He relayed the new information to the prosecutor.
11: And he said, you need to get on a plane, you need to go down to Nome. And I said, but we've already rested. What are we going to do with this? And he's like, you let me handle that part. You do your investigator part.
12: Coming up.
13: It was one of those jaw-dropping moments.
12: The race is on to find a crucial new witness. Then, tears in the courtroom. 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

0: Investigator Eric Burrows hurried back to Nome, trying to gather new evidence in the last moments of a murder trial. He knew he faced long odds, but he also knew Nome gave him one big advantage.
1: Nome is a small town, and sometimes it seems that everyone knows everyone. Take Officer Brian Wayavana, for example. He was friends with Sonia's family. He was also the first to uncover evidence that a police officer might have been involved in her murder. Now, during Owen's second trial, Wayavana was chatting with a neighbor, and that neighbor told him something potentially explosive about Matt Owens.
2: He asked, did it ever come up in trial that Charlotte Calandrelli saw Sonia's ID in Matt's bedroom? It was one of those jaw-dropping moments like...
0: Charlotte Calandrelli had rented a room to Owens after he and his wife split. Burroughs believed Charlotte was probably talking about the same gym card that was found in police vehicle 321. So it could tie Owens both to the murder and the subsequent cover-up. If true, that would be huge for the prosecution. That is, if the judge would allow it into evidence.
3: I mean, this is third-party hearsay, right?
4: Yeah.
0: Burroughs had to trace the new information back to its source. He first spoke with Officer Wayavana's across-the-street neighbor, a guy named Dealey Blackshear.
5: It came up that she had seen, in the area where Matt was, in their house.
6: The area where he was living?
5: Yeah. She saw a woman's wallet and Sonia Ivanov's ID card.
0: Crucially important was when Charlotte saw Sonia's ID.
5: Before the patrol car shooting.
0: Meaning before Sonia's pool ID showed up on the front seat of 321. Now remember, Blackshear's story was still hearsay.
3: You gotta go find Charlotte and get her to repeat that story on the stand.
4: Ultimately, yes.
0: Burroughs knew the Calandrellis were old family friends of Owens, and he worried Charlotte would just deny everything. So he obtained a warrant.
7: Well, Charlotte, I may have opened my mouth and spoken out of turn.
0: Which allowed him to record a phone call from Dealey Blackshear to Charlotte Calandrelli.
7: The conversation that I remember, you were concerned that you had seen, along with Matt's other stuff, you had seen Sonia's ID or rec card. And my recollection is that you said, I'm going to go tell the lawyers today.
0: Well, Charlotte said she never did tell anyone except Dealey, because she thought she'd seen in the paper that the cops already had the ID.
8: So I didn't think any more about it then.
0: Here's what's crucial. She did not deny seeing Sonia's ID. Back in Kotzebue, the prosecution asked the judge to put Charlotte Calandrelli on the witness stand. And the judge agreed. Except, just as Burroughs had feared, when Charlotte testified...
9: Did you see Mr. Owens with any identification of Sonia Ivanov?
8: No.
0: She denied everything.
9: Did you see him with a wallet of Sonia Ivanov?
8: No.
0: So the prosecution played the tape of Dealey Blackshear's conversation with Calandrelli. Then the attorneys laid out their arguments.
9: She got into a Nome patrol car driven by the defendant.
10: And this is the wrong man. This is the wrong cop.
0: Once again, the case went to a jury. This time there was a verdict.
11: We, the jury, duly impaneled and sworn to try the above-entitled case, find defendant Matthew Owens guilty of the crime of murder in the first degree.
0: For Sonia's family, there were tears. Not quite of joy, but maybe of relief.
12: We're happy that he got his guilty verdict for being a cold-blooded killer.
0: Investigator Burroughs believes Owens had his eye on Sonia for a while, and that when he saw her walking alone that August night, he thought, now's my chance.
4: He gets her to get into the vehicle, like he's done with so many others. He probably starts propositioning her about sex. And somewhere in there, she says, not only no, but I'm going to tell.
0: Matt Owens had picked the wrong victim.
8: She was outspoken. If you made her mad, she would tell you.
3: Whatever Owens had planned for her, she was not going to just sit there and suffer.
8: No. Nope.
0: Matt Owens was sentenced to 101 years in prison. Owens would not speak on camera, but in a statement sent by his brother, told us he did not kill Sonya Ivanov and denies engaging in stalking or abusing women in any way. He also said he couldn't get a fair trial in the Nome area. Ever since the murder, Sonya's story has echoed through Nome. When former Nome Police Chief Michael Heinzelman first arrived in 2018, he'd never heard of Matt Owens or the murder of Sonya Ivanov. That changed quickly.
13: We went to a city council meeting, and we had people standing up telling about how they did not trust the police department and that they remember that a police officer had murdered one of the Alaskan Native ladies in town. I thought to myself, well, we're going to have a lot to really gain the trust of these folks.
0: Not only did Heinzelman have to overcome that history, he took over a department with a dismal record of handling sexual assaults. An internal review found 460 open cases in Nome, mostly involving Alaska Native women. Today, the Nome PD has moved into a new building, and Heinzelman told us it's a new agency too, one that knows it has to serve all of the people of Nome. Though there are no sworn Alaska Native officers or investigators, there is an Alaska Native victims advocate who focuses on domestic violence and sexual assault. Like the people in Nome who've never forgotten Sonya's story, Christina and Tom also have trouble trusting. They've raised their children with warnings.
8: To be very cautious with anybody.
0: Including police officers.
14: My message is that evil comes in different forms. You always got to watch out.
0: Timory says she's still haunted.
8: I had to stop going to college because every police, anybody in uniform, scared me. I mean, I didn't know who I could trust.
0: She's moved back to Unalakleet. She feels a little safer there. Even so, you don't get over losing your best friend.
3: You have some guilt about this, don't you?
8: Yeah. I think, what if I just would have stayed with her and just walked home? We should have just walked home together.
3: You said it yourself. You felt safe. She clearly did, too. I mean, this isn't on you.
8: It's just something that I really regret.
3: You didn't do anything wrong here.
8: Yeah. Thank you.
15: Hey, Sonya, let's go get some more action.
0: Sometimes Timory takes herself back to the before times. When she and Sonya were both alive and both carefree.
16: Stupid Timmy, this thing.
8: She brought that camera on a lot of ball trips.
0: She watches and rewatches the one tape she still has.
8: She was tall and beautiful and made everybody laugh.
12: She was a loving, caring person and goofy. She had a big heart. And we sure do miss her.
15: Sonya, where'd you go?
17: That's all for now. I'm Lester Holt. Thanks for joining us.
18: A lot of people called us Ken and Barbie. I just felt, you know, head over heels for him.
19: Sweethearts in high school, cheaters in marriage.
20: One had cheated, the other one had cheated.
18: Somebody is showing me attention.
21: I wanted what I wanted.
22: Which was?
21: Michelle.
23: Lots of stab wounds. This was a bad crime scene.
18: I just fell on the floor crying.
24: She wasn't shedding a tear.
19: Was she a devastated widow, or was she in on it?
24: She's been referred to as a puppet master.
19: Her lover said one thing.
25: I see no guilt on her part. I really don't.
19: The fact that she had a brand new dress ready for a funeral said something else.
18: Every woman needs a black dress.
17: I'm Lester Holt, and this is Dateline.
19: Here's Dennis Murphy with The Secret Life of the Homecoming Queen. He was number 15, a boy named Thad. Fate, maybe, because number 15 was her lucky number. The girl from the crosstown rival watching the game up in the stands. The pretty blonde named Michelle, who would become 1986 homecoming queen at Pepperell High.
18: It was an honor, because the whole school votes for the queen, and so it was an honor.
1: So you were the really cool girl at school?
18: I guess.
19: Number 15, Thad Reynolds and Michelle Sullins were prom dates, married right out of high school.
2: They were both popular, both nice looking, both friendly, had a lot of friends, social. I mean, they had it all.
19: But years on, people had strong opinions about the one-time homecoming queen.
5: She is one of the most evil people that I've ever dealt with.
19: And that's because of what happened early one morning.
23: Lots of stab wounds. It certainly was a bad crime scene.
19: With their church at the center of their lives, supportive families living right next door, how had it come to what it did?
6: This kind of gruesome murder was very eye-opening for our community and very big news.
19: So much lost in the blink of an eye. So much blood.
25: I'm looking at myself in the rearview mirror for a minute before I go in. It's hard to believe things got to where it was.

0: A sense of place is important to this story, and here it is, Rome, Georgia, a county seat northwest of Atlanta, population about 35,000. Not too big, not too small. Proud to be in the Bible Belt and all that implies about how you live your life and treat your neighbors, a great many of whom you'll know by name. Growing up here in this conservative community in the 70s was a sparkly little girl named Michelle. She always seemed to end up front and center in the family snapshots kept by her Aunt Trish Benefield.
1: She was always wanting to pose for my camera. She would sit at my mom's and dad's in the swing. I would take her picture. So grab the little poodle, you know, the doggy, and take another picture.
0: What the old photos of a happy kid don't reveal were the fault lines in Michelle's childhood. Her parents split up when she was a little girl, and her father died when she was only 13. Her single mom raised Michelle and her two older brothers with the teachings of the Baptist Church as a moral foundation. Michelle grew older and stayed cute, a kind of little Miss Sunshine who always thrived in the attention her golden looks brought.
1: I mean, it's just a beauty, absolutely. Walk into a room and everybody looks, you know, she had that presence.
0: There were teenage boyfriends, but no one special, until she went to that football game. The one with number 15 on the field.
2: And I asked who number 15 was, and it was Thad. And I saw him at a dance, and then I just fell, you know, head over heels for him.
0: Thad Reynolds, football player, wrestler later on in the school year, and an athlete not afraid to be in the school play and skits, seen here dancing in his number 15 jersey. He started seeing Michelle, someone as full of life as he was. Thad's sister Beverly remembers it as a match made in high school heaven.
3: He was the football player, she was the cheerleader. I mean, I guess that's how it started.
0: The pair reminded their friends of another couple.
2: A lot of people called us Ken and Barbie, and he was just fun to be around.
0: Fun for Thad was down home and yeehaw.
2: Our first date was a tractor pull in Atlanta with his family.
4: A tractor pull with his family?
2: Yes, sir.
4: This is a good start.
2: Right, And actually, when we got back to their house, I got sick and threw up because I was so nervous.
0: Still, Michelle remembers having a good time. And 2 months later, Thad asked her to wear his class ring.
5: The Challenger, with a school teacher and six regular astronauts on board, was consumed by a giant fireball explosion less than
0: No sooner had she slipped it on than 10 minutes later, they both remember the space shuttle exploding. The date, January 28, 1986. But they didn't see the disaster as a personal omen. They finished high school as a couple.
2: We went to the prom together.
6: Thad John Glenn Reynolds.
0: And right after Michelle and Thad graduated, the football player and the homecoming queen got married. They picked August the 15th. 15, their now mutually lucky number. They had a big church wedding at Hollywood Baptist, the church that would be so important in their lives in the years ahead. Ken and Barbie were now Mr. and Mrs.
1: This was it. This was her family. She was finally going to have what she wanted.
4: So how was it to be a young married woman?
2: It was awesome. I enjoyed it. And having our own place was nice.
0: Reliable Thad was unlike the father that had left the family. Her Aunt Trish wasn't surprised that Michelle married young.
1: Security, because when I saw them together, I saw that. I saw that security. I know she loved him, but I also know that she could lean on him and depend on him.
0: Thad, like Michelle, had been raised religious. The Baptist Church was a cornerstone for the young couple. Thad was a come-in-even-when-he-was-sick kind of hard worker at a grocery.
2: We had goals. We wanted to buy a house. Yeah. We wanted to go on a cruise and buy a camcorder. And we did all three. And after that, we decided to try and start having children.
0: They had a little girl and named her Olivia. But the young marriage was foundering. 5 years in, Michelle and Thad divorced.
1: One had cheated. The other one had cheated. So you have both stories.
2: We had problems.
0: Michelle got an office job and started dating a little. Thad kept on plugging along, sort of. But he especially took the divorce hard. His mom remembered getting a bad phone call from Thad.
7: He was in an apartment that he had rented, and I can remember him saying that he curled up in the fetal position in the closet. and asked for God and asked for reconciliation.
0: Michelle, too, wasn't finding much satisfying as a single mom in the dating scene.
2: I dated a few times, but I knew back in my mind that I still loved Thad, and I kept our wedding rings in our safe. But we still did things together. We had Christmas together and some holidays, and I even went to Florida with his family. So it's almost like we really wasn't divorced.
0: After 4 years apart, Thad and Michelle went into counseling, and at the end of that, they decided to try it again. They would get remarried. So one Sunday at Hollywood Baptist, with some of the same friends from the first wedding looking on, Thad and Michelle exchanged marriage vows for a second time.
1: It was a beautiful ceremony because it involved Olivia. It was the three. It wasn't just the two of them. It was a family.
0: The local paper splashed a heartwarming story about the young couple who'd overcome adversity and been reunited with all their church members looking on. The article concluded, "Theirs isn't a fairy tale, it's a love story." Aunt Trish, though, thought Michelle looked at it through less rose-colored glasses.
1: I thought it was more, I'll have a home for my child and for future children, and he'll provide, which he did, a great provider.
0: Later on, with everything that happened, some church members would rue the day they ever encouraged Thad and Michelle to get back together.
8: Coming up.
2: Our children were like best friends, and we would go out to eat with them, go to a movie. Scotty told me that she was jealous of me and asking him if he thought she was prettier than me.
0: Thad and Michelle, after 4 years apart, began marriage take two. They built a little house for themselves on a plot right next door to his parents. Thad and fellow church members pitched in on the construction. By then, his mom, Kitty Walker, knew that Michelle would always be her boy's one and only.
7: He just fell head over heels. And it was total commitment.
0: Commitment to a growing family. He and Michelle would have three more girls. Commitment to his job, working his way up the ranks at Frito-Lay. And commitment most of all to the God he worshipped every Sunday at Hollywood Baptist Church.
1: You know how they always say God, family. I think God was first with him, then his family.
9: God working in my life, watching God work in their lives.
0: Thad was perfectly comfortable rising in front of the congregation at Hollywood and speaking with the conviction of a polished preacher.
9: John 8:36, God has done a miracle in my life. God says, pursue righteousness. Pursue faith, pursue love with others who call on the Lord.
7: I really, truly, deep down think he wanted to be a missionary.
0: Thad and Michelle decided to homeschool their four little girls to shield them from the secular, worldly influences of public classrooms.
2: When we were getting back together, he had asked, you know, if I'd pray about it, about homeschooling our children.
4: So I think I hear you saying you're really living quite an active religious Christian life.
2: Yes, sir.
0: The church became their family's focal point. Thad was elevated to deacon at Hollywood Baptist, a volunteer position as one of the pastor's right-hand men. Michelle became active with the teens, putting on dance performances.
2: A lot of Baptist churches that I've been to, they're just, you know, quiet, don't clap or anything. It's to where, you know, there's more freedom to worship at Hollywood.
10: You're good, Lord. You are good.
0: The teen group Michelle helped organize was foot-stompingly professional. And to further cement their commitment to God, Michelle and Thad both starred in an elaborate church play.
11: Now that you've asked Jesus into your heart, we're a complete Christian family.
0: Thad and Michelle are featured in a scene about a Christian couple, the wife traditional, the husband understanding of her lapses.
11: Oh, honey, I was so busy this morning I forgot to put the roast in the oven. You know how crazy it gets around our house on Sundays.
12: That's okay, sweetheart. I understand. We'll go out for lunch.
0: When Thad's sister, Beverly Owens, looks back, those days of church and family were good times for her brother.
3: If I had to pick a time that he was his happiest, it was when he had all four kids and Michelle at home.
0: and the church provided like-minded, God-fearing friends. One of those couples was Scotty and Paige Harper, almost a mirror image of Thad and Michelle in so many ways. Scotty on Thad.
8: You know, he was a good guy.
0: Like Thad and Michelle, they lived next door to his parents. Like Thad, Scotty was deeply religious and also a church volunteer leader. He was the volunteer family pastor, giving his time to tend to the young people of Hollywood Baptist. And Scotty and Paige had their own three small children, also all girls.
2: Our children were like best friends, and we would go out to eat with them, go to a movie.
0: Barbecues, volleyball, camping trips, prayer groups. Thad and Michelle, Scotty and Paige, and all the kids together. The husbands who'd first met when Thad was divorced became especially fast friends. The Bible and scriptures, their glue. Thad thought so highly of Scotty, he praised him in front of the congregation.
9: Our family pastor, official title now, Scotty Harper, has always taught the people that are under him and the kids that we need to teach them the things that are relevant to them these days. That's his key word, right? Relevant. How to minister to them right now at their lives.
8: He's a good role model.
0: Thad and Scotty became the tightest of friends, helping each other hold firm to their faith.
7: Sunday mornings before church, that him and Scotty and several other guys at Hollywood meet at McDonald's and have a little worship there before they actually went on to church.
0: The two moms, though, Michelle and Paige, never grew as close.
2: Scotty told me later on that she was jealous of me and asking him if he thought she was prettier than me. And she was just jealous of me, and so she just started getting away from me.
0: But Michelle was getting closer to Scotty. Her church performances for the middle schoolers came under his direction as the family pastor. They talked church business on the phone and exchanged emails. Scotty had actually gone to the same high school as Michelle, 2 years behind her when she'd been elected homecoming queen.
8: I knew who she was. I mean, if I saw her, I might say, hey, but we really didn't cross many paths in high school.
0: After a tour in the Air Force, including duty in Desert Storm with a combat communications unit, Scotty parlayed his electronic savvy into a good job at the county's major medical complex, Floyd Medical Center. He helped keep the computer systems going.
8: Everything was good. You know, as far as vocationally, you know, a good job.
0: But there was some turbulence on the home front with Paige. He prayed for his marriage with Thad, who, as part of his duties as deacon, regularly counseled church couples at his home.
8: He and I, over the years, have batted things off of each other. I mean, he's had some downs. I've had some downs, and we'd go to each other.
0: For her part, Michelle was happy to see Scotty at her house. He was always so complimentary about her church work with the teenagers and her effervescent good spirits.
2: He was fun to be around and made you laugh and just a great sense of humor.
0: By 2004, there were signs that Michelle was getting restless about Rome, Georgia, and maybe even all the churchiness in their marriage. Like a lot of families in the area, Michelle and Thad liked to visit the campgrounds in Gatlinburg, Tennessee, in the Smoky Mountains. Michelle felt so itchy, she seriously wanted to buy a cabin resort property from her family, uproot from Rome, and cater to the tourists in Tennessee.
7: It was unreal, $1 million or something. They had already qualified for it. And some guy stepped in, supposedly before they did, and bought it. And that was Thad's excuse as to why she was so down in the dumps and everything.
0: That spring, Michelle started popping in on her in-laws next door less frequently. When Thad got home from work, she'd say she'd had a long day with the kids and she was going off to shop. Thad, meanwhile, was becoming even more involved in the church. After a missionary trip to Cuba, he came back home afire with the idea of becoming a minister full-time, leaving his job to see where Jesus would lead him. Michelle was said to be frosty to the idea. When did it begin? We'll never know, but Michelle, feeling she was playing second fiddle to God in her marriage, began telling someone she was having naughty thoughts about him. Someone very taboo. And he was only too happy to say, funny, me too.
13: Coming up, two of the faithful play with fire.
4: He's saying, boy, you are a beautiful girl.
2: You're awesome.
4: very welcome words for your ears at that point.
2: Yes, sir.
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15: This is the sound of Claire cooking dinner at home. And that's the sound of a fraud alert from Wells Fargo flagging a charge for a pricey restaurant in Paris. Considering Claire isn't in Paris right now, that seemed odd to the bank and to Claire. Two taps later, Claire says nope to the charge and Wells Fargo is on the case. However you make money work, Wells Fargo can work with that.
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0: Michelle Reynolds had become almost a theatrical producer at Hollywood Baptist Church. Her Christian rock and gospel presentation with the church's young people were slick and polished. But in their marriage by May 2004, Michelle and Thad had again hit a rocky patch. He was thinking about pursuing the ministry full-time, and that would mean major changes in their lives with four little girls, certainly less money. Did Thad, who'd been through an excruciating divorce from Michelle, even realize that his wife was feeling ignored?
1: My husband was married to his job and church, and I did everything from A to Z in our household and homeschooled and had toddlers, taking care of babies. And I would tell him I needed a date. I always told him, I need a date.
0: Now, they did have an active social life, but it was mostly with other young couples from the church, mainly Scotty, Thad's friend, the youth pastor, and his wife, Paige. They went on weekend camping trips together, grilled burgers, played family volleyball.
2: But something had made its way back to Michelle when Thad had been counseling Scotty over some marital problems he'd been having. Thad told Michelle to be careful around Scotty, because when Scotty had confided in him during those sessions, it dawned on Thad that Michelle would make his best friend Scotty the perfect wife.
1: My husband, he told me to stay away from Scotty because I'm everything that he wants in a wife.
0: But even if she wanted to, which she didn't, there was a problem with avoiding Scotty. He was her boss in a way. All those church youth extravaganzas were planned with him.
1: I wouldn't, have to ask him if I needed costumes or something for one of the dramas, and he would tell me how to go about getting it.
0: Now, on Scotty's end, he says his wife, Paige, was sensing that her husband and Michelle were getting way too cozy. After a rafting trip they'd all taken together that May, when there seemed to be electricity dancing between the two of them, Scotty says Paige told him to back off from Michelle.
3: I want me to be around her without Paige around. And I want me to talk to her.
0: But they did talk, and a favorite topic, their spouse's suspicions that something flirtatious was going on between them. By the end of May 2004, Scotty, who seemed to put the one-time homecoming queen up on a pedestal, and Michelle, the ignored spouse, were crossing the line from friendship to intimacy.
1: I started getting the attention from Scotty, and I was like, well, okay, somebody is showing me attention and, saying that you're awesome.
2: So here comes Scotty, and he's saying, boy, you are a beautiful girl.
1: You're awesome.
2: Very welcome words for your ears at that point.
1: Yes, sir.
0: Michelle began by sending Scotty an explicit erotic email, the Kama Sutra of things she'd like to do with him.
3: I would have never suspected that we'd go there.
0: Scotty was tingling and hit return with equally naughty thoughts.
3: I mean, you don't get tempted by something that you don't want.
0: The weekend following the exchange of sexy emails, the two church leaders and their family shared a camper vehicle together. In the afternoon, Scotty and Paige went off to the lake with the children.
1: And Thad and I were left in our camper sleeper, and I tried to make love with my husband, and he said no. He brushed me off, and that was very frustrating.
0: That night in the camper, with Thad sleeping next to Michelle, Paige by Scotty, Scotty says there was erotic midnight tension crackling between the two not-yet lovers only a few feet apart.
2: Was she flirting with you?
3: Yeah, we were.
2: Her husband there and your wife there and the kids around? And
3: yeah.
2: She was coming on to you?
3: We were just enjoying the weekend, yeah.
0: On that camping trip, Scotty says Thad teased him about losing Thad's hunting knife. Scotty promised to replace it. The following Tuesday, Michelle met Scotty in the parking deck of the medical center where he worked. She waited for him in her SUV, and they clambered into the back seat like teenagers. The two had crossed the line, and for Scotty anyway, there was no looking back.
3: I wanted what I wanted.
2: Which was?
3: Michelle.
2: So this was the big thing. You thought you'd met your soulmate here?
3: Yeah.
0: It was June 2004, and Scotty, the family pastor, and Michelle, the youth pageant director, were suddenly hot and heavy. Mornings when they used to go to the gym were now passed in illicit hours at motels just down the road from Hollywood Baptist. They started whispering about Portland, the city of their fantasized exit strategy. They called and emailed all day long. There was even a stolen dinner together and a movie in a neighboring town.
2: I'm guessing neither one of you wants to be found out at this point.
3: No.
2: You want each other, but you still want to keep what you have. Is that the dilemma?
3: We want each other, and we don't want to destroy what we have.
2: So how do you get out of that box?
3: The easy thing was just keep going day to day. But that obviously wasn't reasonable.
2: That wasn't working, huh?
3: No.
0: Michelle also felt trapped between the two men.
2: Did you start to feel bad, Michelle, about what was going on?
1: Yes, sir. I actually...

0: eventually did. At times, I was like, I can't believe that it came to this. I really wanted to grow old with my husband. We always talked about walking on the beach, all pruned out.
1: Mid-June and another Families Together weekend, a big one, a road trip to Alabama, where Michelle's kids from the church dance troupe would attend a Christian gathering at a place called The Ramp. Thad had stayed behind at home. The group overnighted at a nearby motel. While most of the parents, including Scotty's wife Paige, stayed in rooms piled high with sleeping bags chaperoning the teens, Scotty, the family pastor, arranged for Michelle to have her own room.
2: I get the picture of you kind of easing your way out of the room after lights out, tiptoeing down the hall. Is that the way it happened?
3: Correct. Yes.
2: Into Michelle's room?
3: Yes.
2: Spend the night with her?
3: Yes.
2: Make love and then sneak back into your own bed?
3: Pretty much.
1: That night in Michelle's single, the two in pillow talk used an expression for the first time that would become their lover's code, the word ugly, a word that would come to hint at where they were headed. At the end of the weekend, they headed back home to Rome, Georgia. But they'd all be getting together again soon for the big 4th of July weekend racing up on them.
3: Everything about Michelle was great to me.
2: You loved her?
3: Yeah.
4: Coming up, Michelle tries one more time to put her marriage back together.
0: He said, y'all pray for me. I'm not a good husband to Michelle.
2: At the church meeting?
0: Yes, sir.
2: So pick a word for how you feel listening to this.
0: I was disgusted.
1: The deacon's wife and the family pastor were having a torrid affair. In only a month's time, they'd crossed the line from friends to lovers. Scotty didn't think his wife knew.
3: I think Paige knew that Michelle and I was closer than she wanted us to be.
2: She didn't know you were physical?
3: No.
1: Michelle was sure her husband Thad was in the dark. Not surprising, as she says he was oblivious to everything but his job and church.
5: Be not therefore ashamed of the testimony of our Lord and what he's done in your life.
1: All of which, she says, pushed her into the affair with his best friend.
2: Was this love or lust we're talking about here?
0: I would say a need that needed to be met, that I wasn't getting at home.
1: But there was a major lover's problem here. Scotty was reasonably sure that Paige would give him a divorce. Michelle was just as certain that for her, divorce wasn't in the cards. By then, Thad had started chatting with friends and family about becoming a full-time minister. Being a two-time loser at marriage wasn't going to do him any good. Scotty says Michelle started joking with him that if you want me as your bride, then you're just going to have to outlive Thad. In the midst of their hot sheets mornings at local motels, the two began to email each other about other ways to get around their problem with their gnats. That's what they called their partners, gnats. Scotty says he joked with Michelle that, for instance, she could slather extra butter in Thad's food to induce a heart attack. Or maybe they could have a spaghetti dinner for their spouses with two pots bubbling. In one, dinner for Thad and Paige, they would poison the sauce.
3: Maybe it did put some things in my head.
2: You think it did?
3: Yeah, maybe I was already thinking things. I can't really say.
1: Wheels started turning. Scotty began toying around with internet searches. And the lovers increasingly talked to each other about Portland.
0: I had seen something about Portland, Oregon, and I said I would like to visit there. And we had said, had we gotten married, that we could move out there.
1: Portland became their code word they'd drop into a conversation when the gnats were all together at a gathering. Portland's nice this time of year, they'd say with a private smile.
2: Was that a fantasy, or did you actually think it would happen?
0: A fantasy. I believe it was a fantasy.
1: But they both realized they were now in deep, and the spouses had to be told. It was agreed that Scotty would be the one to tell Thad.
2: Are you insisting that he be the one to tell him?
0: Yes, sir. I was afraid that my husband might hit me, and I was just afraid that he would blow up.
1: It's late June now, and Michelle starts telling her lover Scotty places where her husband Thad is going to be, say, in the following day, suggesting to Scotty that those are locations where he can deliver the very unpleasant news that he and Michelle are on, and that his best friend Thad is odd man out in a lover's triangle. At least that's what Michelle claims those messages were all about. Another code word by then was ugly, meaning how things might get when Scotty finally confronted Thad.

0: It first crept into their pillow talk during that Alabama weekend. How the two men had to talk, and how the talk might get ugly.
1: I took ugly to mean something. And when ugly meant something, talk all of a sudden took a different meaning as well.
0: Scotty followed Michelle's instructions on her husband's whereabouts and haunted spots where Thad was expected to show up. He couldn't work up the nerve to confront him, though, and sensed Michelle was growing frustrated.
2: Now, have you been on Scotty? Have you talked to him yet? Have you done the thing you promised you were going to do?
3: I just asked him when he was going to talk to him.
0: On July 1st, a Thursday, Scotty had walked into this Kmart and bought a knife like the one he says Thad had blamed him for losing. Was it a replacement or what? The next morning, Friday, he sat waiting for Thad to come out of this restaurant.
2: And what'd you do?
1: Nothing.
2: Chicken out?
1: Yeah.
0: That afternoon was a low point in the Scotty and Michelle affair. Michelle wanted him to meet her by the town's levee at lunchtime. But this time, she wanted to talk, not make out. Scotty could feel her pulling back, dousing cold water on their fling.
1: I don't remember exact words, but I felt like she was to the point of, you know, the conversation not going to happen.
2: You're not man enough to do this thing you said you were going to do.
1: Basically.
2: And forget about me, bud, because I'm going to be gone.
1: I don't know that I really saw that she was doing that, but I guess I saw that she was willing to do that.
0: Michelle was aloof by the river that day. She says she was starting to have serious second thoughts about the relationship.
3: That's actually when I was trying to cut it off at that point, and he said no.
2: But it kept going.
3: Yes, sir.
0: But to make an even bad rendezvous worse, Michelle told Scotty that she and Thad were going out that night. The date she'd been going on and on about with Thad that she really needed to have. So they went out. But before dinner, Michelle says Thad's date night began with an unexpected stop at a prayer group.
3: I was a little frustrated with that type of situation, and he said, y'all pray for me. I'm not a good husband to Michelle.
2: At the church meeting?
3: Yes, sir.
2: In public, out loud, stand up and talk?
3: Yes, sir. Well, he says I'm not being the husband that I should be to Michelle. That's exactly what he said.
2: And so pick a word for how you feel listening to this.
3: I was disgusted. I was thinking, don't go to these people. Come to me. Let's talk about it.
2: So that probably wasn't a great date.
3: No, sir.
0: The Saturday of 4th of July weekend, the two families and a few other couples were getting together for the usual festivities. Scott, Paige, Thad, Michelle, and the seven girls. Michelle says she was starting to get edgy about her affair with Scotty.
2: Was it starting to eat at you? Out loud, stand up and talk?
3: Yes, sir. Well, he says I'm not being the husband that I should be to Michelle. That's exactly what he said.
2: And so pick a word for how you feel listening to this.
3: I was disgusted. I was thinking, don't go to these people. Come to me. Let's talk about it.
2: So that probably wasn't a great date.
3: No, sir.
0: The Saturday of 4th of July weekend, the two families and a few other couples were getting together for the usual festivities. Scott, Paige, Thad, Michelle, and the seven girls. Michelle says she was starting to get edgy about her affair with Scotty.
2: Was it starting to eat at you?
3: Just feeling convicted, yes, sir.
0: But that night, whatever concerns there may have been were pushed aside to watch the fireworks. The next day, Sunday, a cookout and volleyball. Michelle says Scotty's wife commented on her wearing attire too skimpy for an afternoon family picnic.
3: And we got together with some couples at the park and play some volleyball, and Paige even commented on my clothes there.
2: In kind of a snide way?
3: Yeah, I can't believe you're wearing that tank top. So that was uncomfortable.
0: Scotty had his own reasons for feeling uncomfortable at the afternoon cookout.
2: How strange is it, the guy you're cooking steaks with is the husband of your lover?
1: Strange like any affair, I guess.
0: Later that afternoon, Scotty received an email from Michelle with information about where Thad was going to
2: talk.
3: Yes, sir. Well, he says I'm not being the husband that I should be to Michelle. That's exactly what he said.
2: And so pick a word for how you feel listening to this.
3: I was disgusted. I was thinking, don't go to these people. Come to me. Let's talk about it.
2: So that probably wasn't a great date.
3: No, sir.
0: The Saturday of 4th of July weekend, the two families and a few other couples were getting together for the usual festivities. Scott, Paige, Thad, Michelle, and the seven girls. Michelle says she was starting to get edgy about her affair with Scotty.
2: Was it starting to eat at you?
3: Just feeling convicted, yes, sir.
0: But that night, whatever concerns there may have been were pushed aside to watch the fireworks. The next day, Sunday, a cookout and volleyball. Michelle says Scotty's wife commented on her wearing attire too skimpy for an afternoon family picnic.
3: And we got together with some couples at the park and played some volleyball, and Paige even commented on my clothes there.
2: In kind of a snide way?
3: Yeah, I can't believe you're wearing that tank top. So that was uncomfortable.
0: Scotty had his own reasons for feeling uncomfortable at the afternoon cookout.
2: How strange is it that the guy you're cooking steaks with is the husband of your lover?
1: Strange like any affair, I guess.
0: Later that afternoon, Scotty received an email from Michelle with information about where Thad was going to be the next morning, Monday. After the chilly talk at the levee, Scotty knew full well that he might lose Michelle unless he confronted Thad soon. Even if it turned out to be that lover shorthand they had. Ugly.
4: Coming up, a bloody pre-dawn discovery.
3: I told me about it and I just fell on the floor crying.
4: When Dateline continues.
5: 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And that's the sound of a fraud alert from Wells Fargo flagging a charge for a pricey restaurant in Paris. Considering Claire isn't in Paris right now, that seemed odd to the bank and to Claire. Two taps later, Claire says nope to the charge and Wells Fargo is on the case. However you make money work, Wells Fargo can work with that.
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5: 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And that's the sound of a fraud alert from Wells Fargo flagging a charge for a pricey restaurant in Paris. Considering Claire isn't in Paris right now, that seemed odd to the bank and to Claire. Two taps later, Claire says nope to the charge and Wells Fargo is on the case. However you make money work, Wells Fargo can work with that.
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0: The 4th of July weekend was over. Thad's mom had babysat her granddaughters when Thad and Michelle had gone out on their date night that Friday.
1: He went and come and picked up the girls, and he said, "Thanks, Mom. We needed that." And that's really the last conversation I can remember having.
0: Thad's shift at the Frito-Lay warehouse often began before dawn. That's where a coworker found him. 36-year-old Thad Reynolds had been stabbed to death in a frenzy. 19 wounds. Sheriff Tim Burkhalter could barely believe what he was hearing. A well-liked local man brutally stabbed at his office.
2: We typically have maybe two murders a year. This kind of gruesome murder was, of course, very eye-opening for our community and very big news.
0: It was a scene right out of the movie Psycho. Not one you would normally ever see in the quiet city of Rome, Georgia.
3: No one could make sense of it. It just seemed out of character for what is a nice, quiet place to live.
0: Assistant District Attorney Natalie Statz and her boss Lee Patterson got news of the murder that morning.
4: When the first officer arrived, they called in for detectives to come in. They didn't know at that point who to even focus on.
0: The warehouse wasn't a place to have cash lying around. The drivers picked up their snack orders there.
4: They wondered if it was a stranger murder, where somebody had just walked by and saw the lights on, saw the cars outside, and then came in.
0: While detectives gathered evidence at the scene to try to make sense of the crime, the pastor from Hollywood Baptist went to break the news to Michelle that Thad was dead.
5: They came and knocked on the door and had told me about it, and I just fell on the floor crying.
0: Thad's mom, Kitty, found out while at work.
1: I got the call from the pastor at Hollywood, and he said, "You need to come home. You need to come home now. Michelle needs you." And I guess it was just like, automatically I knew it was Thad.
0: Kitty raced to Michelle's, where she was officially told her son Thad was dead.
1: That's a mother's nightmare. Basically, from there, it's like all a blur.
0: Thad's sister Beverly had arrived too. Her mom told her.
6: I just kind of lost it right then, there in the front yard.
1: I remember her going to her knees.
6: Yeah. They helped me get back up, and I walked in and went to Michelle. She was sitting on the couch. I hugged her.
0: When she heard the news, Aunt Trish came to the house to comfort her niece.
7: She seemed like she was in shock because...
8: Obvious grief, crying, sobbing?
7: No. She was like, almost like she was in a trance because... Like I say, almost in shock, because she said, "I keep waiting for him to walk in the door, you know, for Thad to walk in the front door."
0: An emergency prayer request went out to the Hollywood Baptist community, and members of the congregation started arriving to comfort Michelle, the new widow.
8: Were you taking medications?
5: Yes, sir. I was antidepressant and a sleeping pill, and actually, one of the girls that I go to church with is a nurse, and she brought me some Xanaxes.
8: And some of the people helping you through your grief, there's Paige.
5: It was only like a 5 minute that I remember her just hugging me, and that was pretty much it.
0: Paige was joined at Michelle's by her husband, Scotty. The pastor had called him and told him the news at his office at the hospital.
9: He told me that was dead.
0: Scotty showed up at Michelle's house with a bandaged right hand, a weightlifting accident at the gym, he explained.
6: He'd sat there and played games with Thad's kids and my daughter. I mean, they were all just sitting around cutting up, playing games.
0: Meanwhile, at the crime scene, the police were recovering what would turn out to be key evidence. Great stuff, a homicide detective's dream. Whoever the killer was, he had been a bungler. He dropped his prescription glasses on the ground. Nearby, they found a sheath for a knife, the apparent murder weapon. And a witness recalled seeing a burgundy minivan.
10: As a murder, how clumsy is this crime?
4: Incredibly.
0: The killing of a family man and church deacon in Rome was, of course, a big story. There was a man who had heard the news of the murder. He worked on the phone systems at the Floyd Medical Center. Later that night, he was sitting down with homicide detectives, and they were very interested in what he had to say.
11: Coming up, they would also be interested in certain emails.
4: Things like, "I want to taste you." that's a tame part of it.
10: So not Hallmark cards and kittens and clouds?
4: No.
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0: Floyd Medical Center in Rome, Georgia, is the largest employer in the county. Keeping its vast phone system up to speed is a big job. There was a tech person who was helping the hospital change over to a new phone system. You might say he was a perfectly legal eavesdropper.
1: So if a department would say, we're having problems with our phones, we're hearing a lot of static, it was his job to go in and find out what the problem was and clear it up. So he was monitoring some phone lines.
0: D.A. Lee Peterson says one day, as this tech was working to switch over the phone lines, he heard fellow employee Scotty Harper having an intimate conversation with a woman who wasn't his wife.
2: Sizzling stuff.
1: I don't know about sizzling. It was obvious that he was having an affair with someone. And they referred to their spouses as gnats, pesky creatures. It bothered him.
0: The technician was discreet. He didn't tell anyone that he'd caught Scotty in an affair, cooing with a woman named Michelle something. Didn't tell until the day of Thad Reynolds' murder, when he happened to drive by the crime scene that morning, abuzz with police activity, and later heard this Crime Stopper tip: be on the lookout for a burgundy van.
2: So this phone troubleshooter at the hospital would turn out to be fairly important in the investigation. He'd have a little role to play.
1: He absolutely did.
0: Now the technician didn't hesitate to share what he knew.
1: He's listened on these phone calls, and he knows that Scott Harper is having an affair with somebody that's not obviously his wife. And he knows that Scott Harper drives a burgundy van, and he immediately calls the police. And so at that point, the police began to focus their investigation on Scott Harper.
0: With that tip, the detectives went to the hospital to get Scotty Harper's computer with all his emails. What the cops find reads like steamy porn. A month's worth of erotic messages between Scotty and Michelle, more than enough to persuade them that Michelle had lit the spark that started the affair.
1: She put the full court press on him to try to seduce him, and she used everything in her power to do that. She's very good at it, obviously.
2: But she was taking the lead.
1: I think that absolutely.
0: They even referred to one of the messages as the Wheel of Fortune email. It was Michelle to Scotty after she'd confided to him that she was having bad thoughts about him.
1: Well, she sent him an email that details what she wanted to do to him sexually. And it would be a series of phrases like, I want to, and then there'd be several words or several blanks that you'd have to fill in the letters to form a word.
2: Just like on the TV game show.
1: Just like on the game show.
2: And when you bought a vowel and filled it in, what were the kinds of things she was talking about?
1: They were pretty graphic. Things like, I want to taste you. That's a tame part of it. I want to make love with you. But they were extremely more graphic.
2: And so not Hallmark cards and kittens and clouds.
1: No. He filled in the blanks. And so there's a series of emails that go back and forth between them. And that was when their relationship changed.
2: Put us in his state of mind and who he was at that time. Why do you think he was vulnerable or receptive to this Wheel of Fortune email? Wow, that seems like a good idea. I hadn't thought of that. Michelle. Wow.
1: I think that, I don't know how to put it any nice way, she put it on him.
0: Michelle and Scotty tried to keep their cool with their spouses as though nothing at home had changed. The custom of the two families getting together most weekends continued and was a kind of cover for their infatuation.
3: People who have affairs often, when they think they're being secretive and they're hiding things and they think they're, you know, in this little bubble, will think that if you're with a big group of people, and the two of you are together, and you can talk with the big group of people there, that no one will think there's anything about it.
0: But now detectives were thinking all about it, and the evidence was threatening to burst Michelle and Scotty's bubble.
4: Coming up, cops confront Scotty with pointed questions.
1: Where are your glasses? Have you had an affair with Michelle Reynolds?
2: He knows they're pinning him in at that point, huh?
4: While Michelle remains calm, too calm for some.
5: I saw no tears.
4: Also surprising, her plan for Thad's remains.
6: I was shocked, but I knew that there was, you know, nothing we could do because she was calling the shots.
4: When Dateline continues.
0: Thad Reynolds had been murdered. Investigators were now looking into a steamy affair between Thad's wife Michelle and best friend Scotty Harper. And they were finding their secret tingles, lover's code words, a discreetly brushed hand, all with her husband and his wife only a few feet away.
2: Is she the initiator here?
1: Absolutely. Absolutely. He would never have crossed the line. He would never have initiated this.
2: And he was willing to go along.
1: He absolutely was.
0: But the homicidal math was starting to add up. Thad, the deacon, stabbed to death. The family pastor in a sexual relationship with the murdered man's wife. A dropped pair of prescription glasses spattered with blood. A burgundy van. On Tuesday night, the day after Thad's murder, the detectives told Scotty they wanted him and his wife to come to the police station for an interview. The next morning, he arrived there with his wife, Paige.
1: They ask him, you know, where are your glasses? Have you had an affair with Michelle Reynolds?
2: He knows they're pinning him in at that point, huh?
1: He can't explain. And he's lying to them flat out when he says he's not having an affair to them. And they already had the emails and they already had knowledge at this point.
2: Does he give it up? Does he say you got me?
1: No. They ask consent to search his van, the burgundy van, and he agrees.
0: The police go to the hospital to get Scotty's van for processing. Paige is with them now, well aware from the police questioning where this is heading.
1: He wants to go back into work to the hospital, and Paige says, no, we're going to your mom and dad's right now.
0: Investigators believe Scotty was desperately trying to get back to his office to delete anything on his computer that would link Michelle to the building case.
1: He's trying to get rid of those emails because that's going to hook Michelle, that he loves, into this.
0: Surprising, of course, that a computer professional like himself would have kept the emails on his laptop in the first place.
2: What was he thinking? Why does he let this stuff reside on the computers?
1: Well, of course he would save them so he could go back and reread and be excited all over again about this affair and its progression and all these things that they wrote to each other. He writes these long, flowery emails to her about how much he loves her and how much he cares for her and how much he wants to be with her. And when she writes back to him, that's catnip to him. He's not going to destroy that.
0: Even an armchair detective would have started following the trail right to Scotty Harper's door. The killer had used a knife like this to stab Thad Reynolds 19 times that Monday morning. The detectives knew that on the morning of the murder, Scotty Harper had gone to the ER of the hospital where he worked to have a cut hand stitched up. Those explicit emails he failed to get rid of told them he was a month into an affair with the murdered man's wife. Had Scotty Harper murdered his best friend, the husband of his lover?
5: Every mirror I pass, I mouth the words, you just killed that. You killed that.
0: Scotty was confessing to the mirror, but not to anyone else.
5: There was nothing I could say that could take it back, and there was nothing I could do that could fix it.
0: Even prosecutors who'd seen a lot were sickened by the savagery committed on Thad Reynolds.
1: With a gun, you can stand far away from somebody and shoot them, and you don't have to touch them, and you don't have to smell the blood, and you don't have to put your hands on them. But a knife is pretty cold.
0: And as unimaginable as it was for detectives in the early hours of the investigation, all signs were pointing to Thad's close friend, Scotty Harper, as the killer. And the night before Scotty Harper had gone down to the police station for questioning by detectives, he called Michelle and confessed to her that he was indeed the killer.
5: I told her I did it.
2: In her words, as you recall?
5: She got quiet. I remember her saying, nightmare never ends. She ended up saying she said, I gotta go. I gotta go.
0: After hanging up the phone, Scotty says they talked again, and Michelle pleaded with him that if he was going to confess to the crime, that he not do it until after Thad's funeral, still 2 days away.
5: We talked later. She said, I don't want my girls to ever know you did this. This is crazy. I said, well, that's they're going to. And she said, can you at least give them the funeral?
2: Don't talk to the police until after the funeral?
5: I was wanting to talk to her oldest daughter and Thad's mom and her. I was wanting to just be able to sit down with all three of them. That's when she said she didn't want her daughters to ever know that I did this.
0: And while he'd confessed to his lover, Scotty still hadn't broken the news to his wife.
2: Had you told Paige?
5: No.
0: But the morning of the detective's questioning, Scotty says his wife had started to figure out that he had killed Thad Reynolds.
5: We go to my mom and dad's house, Paige and I. They call my sister over there. They call the pastor over there.
2: You say, I did it.
5: Yes.
2: I was the one that murdered Thad.
5: Yes.
0: In the next 24 hours, Scotty met with a lawyer and then checked himself overnight into a psychiatric hospital.
2: The lawyer suggested it?
5: He said, I think you really need to go there. Because I probably did. I'm not suggesting I was insane when it happened. I remember it happening.
0: Scotty, out of sight overnight in a psych ward, was also buying Michelle the time she wanted to prepare for Thad's funeral without the pall of Scotty's involvement hanging over it. But no one in their circle suspected yet that Scotty Harper could be the killer. Friends were nonetheless privately buzzing about the new widow's demeanor. Why did Michelle seem so calm? And why did she tell the ladies who asked if they could help her shop for a funeral dress that that wouldn't be necessary? She had a new black dress in her closet with a price tag still on it. What was going on with the newly widowed Michelle? Thad's mother and sister don't remember Michelle shedding any tears at all.
6: There was like no emotion, no anything. I thought maybe she was in shock.
7: I remember Michelle coming outside and hugging me, but I saw no tears.
0: Michelle had also requested that police not give her any details about her husband's murder. The investigators saw it all as odd behavior.
1: Everybody thought that she acted very strange. There weren't really any tears. She wasn't crying. And people at the church, again, were just devastated. And she wasn't shedding a tear. In fact, she was making jokes to some of the people that came in and would say inappropriate things.
0: Friends at the house told investigators, though Michelle would later say she was just joking, that she initially talked about getting a nose ring soon after Thad was killed.
1: Michelle looked over and said, "Do you like so-and-so's nose ring?" And the lady said, "No, I don't really like nose rings." And Michelle said, "Well, now that Thad's dead, I think I'm going to get one." And everybody in the room just kind of went.
3: And something like, because he won't be able to say anything about
1: yeah,
3: it.
1: Yeah, Thad didn't like them. She's cold. Ice cold.
0: Michelle, Thad's family says, is also talking about cremating Thad's remains. If that was his wish, he'd never mentioned it to them.
6: I was shocked, but I knew that there was, nothing we could do because she was calling the shots.
0: And it all started crashing down on Thursday morning when Thad's mother went over to the house and was told that she couldn't go in.
7: One of the ladies from church kind of backed me up against the car and said, "You can't go in. They're searching the house, they're seizing the computer," and that's when she told me that Scotty and Michelle had had an affair.
0: When the detectives read through all the emails that Scotty, the computer expert, had failed to delete, when they saw a message from Michelle about when and where Scotty would be able to find Thad the morning he was killed, and when they considered how coolly the new widow took the news of her husband's death, arrest warrants were drawn up, not just for Scotty Harper, but surprisingly for Michelle as well. She would be charged as his co-killer.
1: She is one of the most evil people that I've ever dealt with in all the years I've been a prosecutor.
0: The two lovers, the deacon's wife and the family pastor, were issued jailhouse jumpsuits and charged with murder. They would face the highest count.
2: You announced your intention to go for the death penalty on the both of them.
1: Yes.
2: Her as well.
1: Yes.
2: Even though she was clearly not at the scene.
1: Even though she was clearly not at the scene, she is a party to the crime. She aided, abetted, encouraged, and helped plan this.
0: But could the state prove that Michelle knew all along what Scotty was going to do? The prosecutor was confident she could.
1: She's the brains and he's the muscle.
4: Coming up.
3: It always amazed me. They were talking about how much they missed each other.
8: I don't believe that I've ever been loved as much by somebody as I have by you.
3: There were several of these conversations, and in none of them are there denials of any of it.
9: Then the king said to all his servants, "Do you not know that a prince and a great man, forgive me, has fallen this day in Israel?"
0: Thad Reynolds was eulogized as a man of God, sent to his rest by his many friends at Hollywood Baptist Church, where he'd been a beloved deacon. So poignant, those four little girls stair-stepped in size, their father suddenly dead, and their mother charged with killing him.
7: If you could hear them pray, Olivia prays just exactly like her daddy. And the baby, she always says when she prays, she says, the usual stuff. Keep our family safe. Bless Mama. Bless Papa. Bless Mama. Bless Daddy.
0: Mama, Michelle Reynolds, was not at the funeral, but in the county jail, charged with planning Thad's murder with her lover, Scotty Harper. Both were denied bond as flight risks. If convicted, both could face the death penalty. But the two were still apparently so desperately in love that they convinced a recently released fellow inmate to set up three-way calling for them.
8: An inmate at the Floyd County Jail. If you wish to accept this call...
0: The inmate turned out to be a jailhouse snitch.
10: Hey. He's on the other line, okay?
0: And while Michelle and Scotty talked, their conversations were being recorded.
8: It's not as funny.
0: Listen for yourself. Scotty and Michelle from behind bars still hinting at ending up in Portland, their fantasy city where they'd start a new life together.
8: I wonder how Portland is.
0: Even though they faced the possibility of death row, Scotty and Michelle's conversations remained light, flirtatious, even racy. And they kept speaking of their devotion to each other as investigators listened in.
3: It always amazed me. They were talking about how much they missed each other.
8: I don't believe that I've ever been loved as much by somebody as I have by you. And I mean that.
11: I'm with you.
1: They're stopping in the middle of the conversation and saying things like, oh, wait a minute, I love you. Did you know that I love you? And they'll say it over and over and over.
11: Hello.
8: Thank you.
0: And it's what they weren't hearing from Michelle, a lack of outrage that reinforced the prosecutor's conviction that Michelle knew all along that murder was afoot and was actively planning it with Scotty.
1: If you were arrested for the murder of your spouse and you got to have communication with the person who actually committed the murder, don't you think you would say something like, what have you done?
2: What did you get me into?
1: Why did you do this?
3: There were several of these conversations, and in none of them are there denials of any of it.
0: There were prison letters exchanged, too. In one, from Michelle to Scotty 2 weeks after the murder, she uses some verses from the Bible to pass on an only slightly encoded message to him. The letter page is headed, Freedom for Me and My Children. She quotes a verse from Genesis, and you see that she's underlined the word all. The next bit of scripture is from Psalms. Who have I in heaven but you? The I is underlined. In all, Michelle writes out 17 verses with certain words underlined. And when you read all those underlines together, it forms the thought, all I knew was that you were going to speak to him about us. Help me, if a man would give for love.
1: And that's her message to him. She knows that he loves her, and she wants him to save her. And take her away from this, take her out of it.
2: So that's her campaign at this point.
1: Yes.
2: She's setting up her defense, which is, I had no idea.
1: Right.
2: You were so much in love with me, I had no idea that you would go to that length.
1: Yes.
0: And in the days following the arrest, the detectives continued to build their case. They took note of an insurance policy on Thad that would have paid Michelle more than $250,000. Was money part of the motive? But what the detectives initially didn't have was the murder weapon, the knife Scott Harper had used. But that changed when one of his co-workers at the hospital had an inkling of where a good hiding place would be.
1: He and another guy who worked at the IT department started looking. And they went into the server room and they took the suction cup device and they started pulling up the tiles one at a time. And I think he told us he got to the third one and he pulled it up and there was the JCPenney's bag.
0: Inside this bag was Scotty's bloody clothing, his shoes, the knife, and even this receipt for the knife from Kmart. It was virtually a murder conviction in a bag.
1: I've never had a case where somebody gave me not only the receipt from the buying the murder weapon, but packaged it all up along with what they were wearing at the time they did it.
0: Later, they'd recover the security camera tape from Kmart. Scotty, seen here, goes into the store to buy the 4-inch hunting knife.
2: So is he among the world's stupidest guys?
1: Yeah.
2: You've got everything but a movie of him doing it.
1: That's true. Hers is definitely the harder case.
0: Not in any of the recovered emails had Michelle written words to the effect, we need to kill Thad. So instead, the prosecutors focused on that 4th of July weekend that began with that frosty rendezvous at the levee on Friday. By that day, Scotty had already failed on two occasions to confront Thad after he says Michelle had given him instructions as to where he would be. To Scotty, she seemed upset that afternoon that he hadn't been manly enough to tell Thad. He thought he'd lost her. Sunday, she emails Scotty letting him know where Thad will be early the next morning. And the best nugget the prosecution had was this, an email exchange late Sunday evening. He writes, Stop me if you have any hesitations. She replies, I'm ready. Please be observant of your surroundings and be careful. I can't wait to be your bride. Was it enough? Would a jury buy that as her knowing, deliberately giving her head-over-heels lover a green light for murder? Michelle had hired seasoned criminal defense lawyers, Jimmy Barry and Vic Reynolds. They were very worried about trying a case in a town they believe was ready to convict their client with biblical fury.
12: In this case, there was absolutely a moral backlash against Michelle. I think there was a perception by the community that she had initiated this affair, had taken this man of God with her womanly ways, sexual ways, had gotten him to do this heinous act. And I think the community was convinced that that's what Michelle had done.
0: But despite the defense attorney's fear a local jury would be willing to brand their client with a scarlet letter, they didn't believe those emails between the lovers gave the prosecutors the smoking gun they needed to send Michelle to death row.
13: There's a lot of ways to interpret what some of these emails may have indicated.
0: The defense attorney's version of events would be that Scotty acted entirely on his own, just crazy in love with their client. Talk to Thad, he suggests, means that and only that. No coded language.
13: She basically indicates to me that she never indicated to Scotty that she wanted him to kill her husband.
0: So, which was it? Two lovers who'd carried out a murder in order to get to their fantasy land of Portland together? Or was she totally in the dark? Was it really about one crazed man killing the husband who stood in the way? And would the prosecutors be forced to cut Michelle loose from their case altogether? Was it time for prosecutors to play their least favorite game, Let's Make a Deal?
4: Coming up. And how about let's piece together the evidence? Some wondered why Michelle seemed to have a brand new funeral outfit ready to go.
14: Every woman needs a black dress.
4: When Dateline continues.
15: 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Considering Claire isn't in Paris right now, that seemed odd. 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Two taps later, Claire says nope to the charge, and Wells Fargo is on the case. 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

0: Michelle would write in an email later that she could relate to the words of that old song, Torn Between Two Lovers.
1: I loved my husband, and I didn't want him to be hurt.
0: But the prosecutors had come to look at Michelle Reynolds in the worst possible light. A seducer who used her sexual powers to dupe a sap of a lover into killing her husband for her.
2: She's been referred to as a puppet master. She was absolutely pulling his strings and pushing him and hinting and saying, we're never going to be together unless.
0: Unless, they argued, Scotty killed her husband.
3: Did you ever have a conversation, Michelle, where you said, we've got to think about the worst possible thing? The only way we're going to be together is to get rid of that.
1: No, sir.
0: Michelle denied that she sent her lover to kill her husband as she talked about her extramarital affair with Dateline.
1: At one point, we were both talking about it. You know, we need to stop. And then he came back and he says, I can't stop.
0: Guilty of adultery, she says, but not murder. And as you hear her tell her story, you'll realize that for Michelle, it was never endless love. She talks of Scotty indifferently, as though he's an inconsequential old boyfriend she has to squint to remember.
1: We met in the parking deck at his job, and we just kissed.
3: Did anything else happen that day?
1: No, sir.
3: And when did you go past kissing into actual having sex?
1: We actually didn't have sex.
3: You never had sex?
1: No, sir. He couldn't get an erection.
0: Scotty, Michelle was saying, was impotent. A startling revelation, if true, given all the horror that had spilled out of the affair. She says the trysts at the motels, all heavy petting and making out without consummation. And ditto for him sneaking into her room during that weekend in Alabama.
1: Again, he couldn't get an erection.
3: Kissing and hugging?
1: Yes, sir.
3: And then at dawn he'd leave?
1: Yes, sir.
0: When Scotty was in the county jail months after the murder, authorities confiscated in his cell a 58-page letter he'd written Michelle, but she'd never received. Over and over, he writes lines like these. I want to love you, spend the rest of my life devoted to you, and making you the happiest woman alive. But the letter is more than just another avowal of his endless love for her. It's also a bullet point outline for how they need to keep their stories together for their upcoming trials. In this phone book of a letter, Scotty also outlines for her how he plans to defend himself. He's going to argue that he took a pill for erectile dysfunction, something which triggered a psychotic episode during which he killed Thad. Not guilty by reason of temporary insanity. So this idea of impotency is floating around the case. But the prosecutor isn't buying the argument. She says she has, on the record, Michelle boasting about her sexual dexterity.
2: She bragged about that she had shown him positions that he'd never seen before.
4: And he loved it.
2: Those were exactly her words, and he loved it.
0: Whatever the truth, Michelle and Scotty were only a few weeks into their romantic relationship when they met at the levee, the day she didn't want to cuddle. She wanted to talk about the dead end they were facing, unless Scotty had a man-to-man confrontation with Thad, as he promised.
3: Were you on him saying, have you talked to him yet? Has this happened?
1: We had discussed it, because there at that time, he said, oh my gosh, I'm losing you. Because Thad had said was going on a date, and so that even increased his wanting to move forward even more so.
0: That was the Friday of 4th of July weekend, when a dejected Scotty felt he was losing Michelle. That weekend there was barbecue, volleyball, fireworks. And on Sunday, Michelle remembers Scotty telling her he was finally going to talk to her husband.
1: He said, send me your husband's schedule so I'll know where he's at and I'll, you know, hook up with him. And that's what I did.
3: What did that mean to you, Michelle?
1: That he was going to go and confront him about us.
3: Did you get the feeling he was talking about a violent resolution of this thing?
1: No, sir. Scotty was a nice, outgoing guy. I would never imagine him hurting anyone.
0: But what about those troubling emails the lovers exchanged on Sunday, the day before the murder?
3: Scotty sends you an email that says, I'm ready for tomorrow. Stop me if you have any hesitation. Do you remember that?
1: Yes, sir.
3: What did you think that meant?
1: If I wanted him to go and tell Thad about us or not.
3: And you reply, no hesitation. I'm ready. Please be observant of your surroundings and be careful. I do want to spend time with you. I want to be your wife.
1: Yes,
3: is there any way to read that, Michelle, other than to say, be careful in what we both know is going to happen and look over your shoulder and do pull this thing off?
1: I know that there's people there because they come in and out. Being careful is like, don't get in a fight.
0: Remember, during that church trip in Alabama, Michelle and Scotty started using the words talk and ugly as a lover's code for Scotty's upcoming confrontation with Thad.
3: You'd used as shorthand the word ugly between you?
1: Yes, sir.
3: What did the word ugly mean to you?
1: Them getting in a fight.
3: So when you say in this email, be careful, you're thinking about don't do something dumb, don't get in a fight.
1: Right.
0: Michelle says she never told or even hinted to Scotty that he needed to kill Thad. There were no special looks, no nods, nothing.
3: Had you told Scotty explicitly or given him some sort of body language that we've got to kill Thad?
1: No, sir.
3: This is how we're going to be together?
1: No, sir.
0: And when Scotty called her that morning, she says she still didn't suspect that he had killed Thad.
1: He had said that he met with him and told him, but he didn't bring up the fact that what happened.
3: So what did you think had happened? I mean, you're a bright woman. Here was the morning of the confrontation. He says they did have the confrontation, and then Thad is found stabbed to death.
1: I didn't want to believe that it was him.
3: Did you suspect it?
1: No, because that's just not his character. It's not part of him. He's just an all-time sweet guy, and no.
3: So at the very moment he's supposed to have this confrontation, which is going to be unpleasant in the best of all worlds, it happens, and then out of the blue, somebody else comes into the place of business and stabs your husband 19 times at dawn in a botched robbery? I mean, that doesn't add up.
1: Yes, sir.
0: Michelle also says there was no dark humor between her and Scotty about killing Thad.
3: You don't remember joking with him about, well, we'll make a poison batch of spaghetti and that'll take care of it?
1: No, sir.
3: We'll annihilate them?
1: Yes, sir.
0: As for the perception that she seemed unreasonably cool at the house in the days after the murder, Michelle says she was simply in shock.
1: In all honesty, I was blacked out for the most part because those people that said they came to my house and that they saw me, and I don't ever recall.
0: And the fact that she had what seemed to some a pre-need black funeral dress already hanging in the closet, Michelle says this has been taken entirely out of context.
1: Every woman needs a black dress, and along with that black dress, they didn't mention the fact that I had like two other dresses, a top and skirt, still with the tags on them.
0: To Michelle's lawyers, none of it may have looked good, but it was still all very thin evidence for the prosecutors to build a capital murder case against their client.
4: They were all just bad innuendos.
0: And even the prosecutor knew if they were going to get a conviction on Michelle, they'd need Scotty to testify against her. And 4 years after the murder, as the two lovers sat in separate cells in the county jail, prosecutors finally got just that.
5: Do you fully understand what's going on here today?
0: A sworn taped confession from Scotty Harper.
5: And are you freely, cooperatively giving us this statement? All right.
0: Scotty cut a deal with the district attorney. He taped this confession and would testify for the prosecution in Michelle's upcoming trial, provided the state dropped the death penalty on not just him, but also on her.
2: I had to hold my nose in a major way.
6: You don't offer a get-out-of-death-row-free card casually.
2: No. He is going to have to give us her and her part in it and her complicity in it. Not, I love her and she had nothing to do with this. He's got to come off
6: that line.
2: Yeah, he's got to tell the truth.
0: But would they ever get the complete truth from a man who would do anything for the woman he loved?
7: Coming up.
8: I sense relief.
5: You're talking about relief on Michelle's part.
8: Yeah.
7: Scotty recounts what happened when he called Michelle to tell her he'd finally confronted Thad.
3: Did she say words to the effect, Scott, is he dead? Did you kill him?
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9: 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Two taps later, Claire says nope to the charge and Wells Fargo is on the case. However you make money work, Wells Fargo can work with that.
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0: Scottie Harper had fallen hard for the former homecoming queen at his high school. The enormously tangled dilemma was that Michelle Reynolds was also his best friend's wife, the mother of four little girls. For him, what had started out as email flirtations turned into irresistible hot sex.
3: Was it exciting? Was it risky? Was it good?
12: Exciting, risky. It was something I wanted.
3: I think I hear you saying this is like a narcotic, that Michelle has become your drug and you cannot get enough of it.
12: I guess that's fair to say. She was. Everything I needed.
8: She said you're probably just going to have to live on your own if you ever want to be with
0: him. As part of a plea deal with the state, Scottie Harper had agreed to testify for the prosecution in exchange for taking the death penalty off the table for both of them.
8: She said, if we're going to continue, we're going to get caught. That's not a matter of the plan.
0: In this sworn confession that was taped before Michelle's pending trial, Scottie described the path he says they traveled down that ultimately led to murder. It all started in earnest, he says, at the weekend church trip in Alabama when he sneaked away to the private room he'd arranged for her.
8: She asked me, she said, when you talk with Dad, boy, if it's ugly. And I asked her, I said, well, what do you, let me ask you your perspective, what if it's ugly? And she told me, she said, I love you. She said, as long as I end up with you, I can do just about anything.
5: You believe in Michelle's mind. Talking meant a lot more than just saying words to somebody. It meant taking some action.
8: Perfect.
5: Eliminating Dad.
0: Scottie also said he heard relief in Michelle's voice when he spoke to her the morning of Thad's death.
8: I sense relief.
5: And you're talking about relief on the part of, on Michelle's part.
8: Yeah.
0: But when Dateline talked to Scottie Harper, he backed away from that position he'd given the prosecution as part of his plea deal. That Michelle was relieved the morning Thad is found dead. And that she even knew what talk and ugly were really all about. He seemed to once again want to protect her from any involvement in the murder.
3: So what's the truth?
12: There's nothing to cover for. There's nothing to protect her from. The truth is, I did this. I see no guilt on her part. I really don't.
0: Scottie said he acted alone, and that when he went to sleep that Sunday night, even he didn't know how the confrontation with Thad was going to play out. He said he got up before 5 that Monday morning, but instead of his usual trip to the gym, he made the decision to drive to the Frito-Lay warehouse.
12: It's hard to believe things got to where it was. Pull in, I'm looking at myself in the rearview mirror for a minute before I go in.
3: Was that always going to be the outcome from that moment on, as you're looking at yourself in the rearview?
12: It's like I was sitting outside looking in. And I'm not removing myself from the responsibility because that was me. But it's hard to imagine myself with the thoughts that I was having.
3: You see yourself walking in?
12: Yeah.
3: Hear him saying, hey, Scottie Harper, what are you doing here?
12: Yeah.
3: What do you say to him?
12: I want what you got.
3: Michelle.
12: Correct.
0: Scotty says he then pulled the knife out of the sheath. Thaddy says thought he'd simply come to return the hunting knife he'd lost on that family camping trip.
12: It's in my right hand. He sees it. He looks down. He holds out his left hand.
3: As though you're going to what? Hand the knife to him.
12: I guess so. You know, me saying I want what you got, he had a little confused look on him. So he didn't know what I was talking about.
3: But he didn't have much time to reflect because you're on him with a knife right away, huh?
12: Correct.
3: The worst minute of your life and a lot of other people's lives.
12: Yeah.
0: Thad tried to fight back.
3: Do you remember anything about it?

0: So did you think, wow, this is going pretty good now?
1: No, at no point during that time I felt like this is going pretty good. No.
2: He then headed to the ER to get stitches for the knife wound on his hand. Later, he drove to his gym to shower up.
1: Every mirror I pass, I mouth the word, you just killed that. You killed that. It just seemed surreal. It was like it didn't happen. But I knew it did.
0: Your blood's on him, his blood's on you. You're a good friend.
1: Yeah.
2: Scotty then calls Michelle.
1: She asked me, she said, did you talk with him? I said, yes.
0: Did you say it got ugly?
1: Yes.
0: Did she say words to the effect, Scott, is he dead? Did you kill him? Is it over?
1: No. No.
0: You're saying that her understanding was that you've had the talk with him, and it was nasty, and it was ugly, and what? I'll talk to you later?
1: Yeah, I mean, she says she's sure she'd hear all about it a little bit later.
2: Soon after speaking to Michelle, Scotty got the official word from their pastor that Thad was dead. He headed over to Michelle's, where he was immediately surrounded by Thad's family, and these pictures were snapped of him holding the dead man's youngest daughter.
1: So I see his daughters.
0: The children who don't have a father.
1: Yeah. I see his sister. I see his mom.
0: The mom of the man you've just murdered.
1: Yes.
0: Now, how are you holding it together? Why don't you just come undone at that point and say, I throw myself at your mercy, this thing happened.
1: There's nothing I could say that could take it back, and there's nothing I could do that could fix it.
0: So you're just going to muddle forward and see what happens?
1: I didn't know what to do.
2: Scotty says he and Michelle had barely any time alone that day. Too many friends were arriving to express their condolences. But when he called her late that night, he says it still hadn't occurred to her that he was the killer.
1: Before we hung up, she said, do you think this was a sign?
0: A what?
1: A sign.
0: A sign, from where of what?
1: A sign from God. And I asked her, what are you talking about? And she said, of all days, for you to go talk to her. I saw then she didn't know.
0: She didn't know that you were going to go kill him?
1: No. No, she didn't. But when I went to bed that night, I can't say I knew that I was going to kill him. So I know she couldn't have. Michelle had no idea.
2: Scotty Harper's story. From friendship to homicide. All for a one-time homecoming queen who now says their fling was just a big mistake.
0: Was he still the 15-year-old boy in high school fixated on the homecoming queen?
3: I believe so, yes, sir.
2: Coming up.
4: She taught him how to walk on the wild side, and he didn't want to ever give that up.
2: And now, after everything...
0: What would you say to Scotty?
2: When Dateline continues.
5: 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And that's the sound of a fraud alert from Wells Fargo flagging a charge for a pricey restaurant in Paris. Considering Claire isn't in Paris right now, that seemed odd to the bank and to Claire. Two taps later, Claire says nope to the charge and Wells Fargo is on the case. However you make money work, Wells Fargo can work with that.
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5: 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Considering Claire isn't in Paris right now, that seemed odd to the bank and to Claire. Two taps later, Claire says nope to the charge and Wells Fargo is on the case. However you make money work, Wells Fargo can work with that.
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0: try to wrap your mind around it, you can't. Because we always come back to the question, why not just get a divorce? But they didn't.
1: And the prosecutor believes it was Scotty Harper's sexual obsession with Michelle that led him to murder.
0: She taught him how to walk on the wild side, and he didn't want to ever give that up.
1: Even apparently if it meant going to prison for the rest of his life for it. There would be no trial. Scotty Harper pleaded guilty to stabbing to death his good friend, Thad Reynolds.
2: Justice Harper, you have previously entered a plea of guilty in the charges of murder of Mr. Thad Reynolds.
1: He was given life in prison without the possibility of parole. Michelle Reynolds also ended up taking a deal from the prosecutor.
2: You understand that you're presumed innocent until proven guilty. Mm-hmm. You understand that by entering a guilty plea, you're giving up these rights.
3: Yes.
1: Knowing that Scotty was planning to testify for the prosecution, Michelle agreed to a sentence of 10 years for voluntary manslaughter and 10 years for party to the crime of burglary, a charge related to Scotty entering the Frito-Lay warehouse.
2: And how do you plead the charges guilty or not guilty?
4: It's always hard to roll the dice when you're talking about a death penalty.
1: Michelle's lawyers were prepared to go to trial and argued that she had no idea that Scotty was going to kill her husband. But when they hadn't managed to get a change of venue out of Rome, Georgia, and when the prosecution was offering to swap the death penalty for a much lesser charge, they advised Michelle to take the deal.
4: It's the Bible Belt. Nobody likes folks in the Bible Belt having affairs. Everybody pretty much had made up their mind that she was guilty, that she forced this boy and never been in any trouble, good boy. She forced him into killing her husband so that they could be together.
1: Michelle accepted the 20-year prison term without a trial because a part of her does feel responsible for Thad's death.
3: Morally, because I had the affair, I feel responsible, because had I not had the affair, this wouldn't have happened. And I'm deeply sorry that so many people were hurt, that I've hurt a lot of people.
5: So you agreed to do 20 years for an affair?
3: Yes, sir.
5: Is that what it comes down to?
3: Yes, sir.
5: But you didn't ask your lover to kill your husband?
3: No, sir.
1: Scotty, though, says he wished Michelle had fought the charges.
6: I don't understand why she pled.
5: Because if she lost her bet, she might have ended up on death row.
6: You're innocent. Why would you plead? I just don't understand.
1: Scotty told us he took the plea deal because he didn't want his family to go through a death penalty trial, and he didn't want Michelle to face that either.
5: Was that as important as your deal, that they take death off the table for her?
6: Correct.
5: So you're still trying to do her some good?
6: For what good it is, I can't say that I've done good for anybody, but yeah.
1: As part of her sentence, Michelle could not have contact with her four children until each turned 18.
5: And what would you say to Scotty?
3: At this time, I don't have anything to say to him.
5: He's just a memory and not good ones?
3: Yes, sir.
6: I was definitely crazy about her.
5: But now?
6: Some things you have to suppress.
5: Suppress? It's there, but you don't want to touch it.
6: You can't, so you don't.
5: The other thing that Michelle said, which just really surprised me, when you think of everything that you guys gambled, she said that you never really completed a sexual relationship.
6: Yeah, I've heard that from people. I don't know.
5: She said that basically you were impotent with her and never consummated the act.
6: I'm not sure why she said it, but I'll just leave it at that.
5: You loved her?
6: Yeah.
1: Michelle's four girls went to live with Thad's family. His life insurance went to their care. Scotty's wife, mother of his three, divorced him. He was left with only regrets.
6: I'm sorry doesn't cut it. That's all I have now. There's nothing I can say to undo what I've done.
1: The prosecutor is not surprised by any of it. That Scotty said he still loved Michelle from behind bars, and that Michelle seemed not to care.
5: When last heard from, he was still hanging the moon and the stars for her.
0: Yes. And probably will for the rest of his life.
5: As giddy as a teenager.
0: He still loves her.
7: She's still all he has.
5: Well, what about her?
0: She never loved him. She used him. She uses people as objects. If you're useful to her, she'll use you for a while, and then she's going to cast you aside.
8: Sweetheart, wasn't the service great today?
3: It sure was, sweetheart.
1: In the church play Michelle and Thad were featured in, they go to a cotton candy heaven as their reward.
8: This is heaven! This is what we've lived for!
1: a Sunday school dream. Nothing in that script about sexual obsession and a hunting knife. A man who wanted what the other had.
7: That's all for now. I'm Lester Holt. Thanks for joining us.
9: The headlights were approaching. The next thing you know, they're getting shot at.
10: He was protecting us. He was making sure that we were safe.
9: The terror, the bullets. This was like shooting fish in a barrel.
7: At a cabin in the woods, a family terrified, threatened by strangers.
10: It was scary.
7: Here, where no one could hear them, no one could help.
10: I remember asking my dad and mom, what are you going to do if they come back?
11: Daddy will protect you. Daddy will take care of it.
7: A promise this father meant to keep.
11: You hear crack, crack, crack, gunfire.
7: He grabbed his rifle and opened fire.
12: There's flurries of shots, glasses exploding. It's just complete chaos.
7: And when the shooting stopped, a man lay dying. Was it self-defense or murder?
13: It was worse than anything you would see in a movie.
7: One blinding burst of violence, a nightmare with no end.
10: Sometimes I've cried for my dad.
9: Every day I think of that. I think of that every single day.
7: I'm Lester Holt, and this is Dateline. Here's Keith Morrison with Miles from Nowhere.
14: It was in the dark that the fear began. In the dark with the sounds of the black night around them, that it grew and grew.
15: They terrorized our family, our friends.
14: Who was out there in the dark? Here, miles and miles into primeval woods, so far from safety, from civilized protection.
15: They could just come onto our property and invade our lives.
14: But on the summer night, deep in the California Sierra, the terror came out of the dark, came after them to take everything. The terrible, desperate chase. Its awful end. And now the question. What really happened out there in the dark?
16: Stand up.
9: I still feel like I need to go help him.
14: It looks so innocent now. Closed up, dead quiet, empty. Here in its place at the end of a 100-yard dirt track that snakes off this lonely country road deep in the Sierra Nevada. But this was not how it was, or was ever meant to be. No. Before it happened, before that summer night in July 2011, this was... Well, let them tell it.
17: It's a magical place.
10: It's awesome. It's fun.
18: Mostly at winter, we would do a snowball fight. And then... we would come inside and eat and have some hot cocoa.
14: These are the Wallen Reed children. Darlin is the eldest, then Georgia, and little Gregory. Mostly they lived in Reno, Nevada, but this at the end of a two-hour drive into the woods, this was the place they lived.
10: We would go on hikes, and there was like a lake that was very close.
18: And we would fish.
10: And we'd fish, and we'd go up there, and we'd fish and swim. It was pretty much awesome.
14: Here they discovered a world far more magical than any city could ever be. It was their father's cabin, really. Chad Wallen Reed. Chad's grandparents built the cabin in the 70s, when he was just a baby.
11: My children were definitely, Daddy, we love the place. They've all grown up. Diapers all the way through going up there.
14: Mind you, this was truly remote. Their only electricity came from a generator. There was no cell phone service, no phone at all, which was just fine with Chad's wife, Carrie.
15: It was very enjoyable to be away from the phones and traffic and, you know, work.
14: This is where Chad taught his children how to exist in the natural world, how to catch a fish, swim in a mountain lake, lived.
10: We would go on hikes, and there was like a lake that was very close.
18: And we would fish.
10: And we'd fish, and we'd go up there, and we'd fish and swim. It was pretty much awesome.
14: Here they discovered a world far more magical than any city could ever be. It was their father's cabin, really. Chad Wallen Reed. Chad's grandparents built the cabin in the 70s, when he was just a baby.
11: My children were definitely, "Daddy, we love the place." They've all grown up. Diapers all the way through going up there.
14: Mind you, this was truly remote. Their only electricity came from a generator. There was no cell phone service, no phone at all, which was just fine with Chad's wife, Carrie.
15: It was very enjoyable to be away from the phones and traffic and, you know, work.
14: This is where Chad taught his children how to exist in the natural world. How to catch a fish, swim in a mountain lake, feel safe in the dark.
15: He's an amazing father. He loves his children so much.
10: He's my best buddy.
18: He's really funny and he's really loving and he likes people to laugh a lot.
14: The children saw the world and certainly their retreat here in the country is a safe place for them, just as it should be. And keeping it that way was Chad's particular preoccupation. Chad worried a lot about safety, about security, which may have come in part at least from his time in the military. He was, he said, an Army Ranger, one of the elite few. Though, like a lot of vets, he seemed to carry some baggage.
11: There's just some things I'd rather not talk about and things that I've tried to get over, right. I guess.
14: Carrie didn't pry. Let him deal with it his own way.
15: Between himself and the Lord, he loves this country. Mm-hmm. He, you know, fought for our freedom. And it means a lot to him.
14: And now, between the children and whatever was out there in the woods, were only their parents. The nearest sheriff's office, almost an hour's drive away.
16: Had to be your own policeman. That was how you felt?
15: Yes. We had to protect ourselves. There was nobody else there to protect us.
14: And out here, that was no idle worry. Break-ins are not uncommon in the isolated cabins up here in the wilderness. And theirs?
11: Oh, the cabin's been broken in, you know, numerous times.
15: One of the most recent ones, somebody just pretty much ransacked the whole place.
16: There's something very invasive about that, too, when somebody goes into property that's yours and takes something of yours.
11: It is. It's not just invasive, it robs you of security.
14: Security was why Chad gave Carrie a revolver, taught her how to use it, and stocked the cabin with guns, including a favorite, his AR-15, a lot like his military weapon. Security and pleasure.
16: What's the attraction of those?
11: I think it's just the fun in shooting them. It's just, you know, being able to put the 30-round magazine and then set up a target and just go at it.
14: Chad planted signs at the edge of his property, out by the road, stern warnings to would-be vandals and thieves. And he watched, vigilant, didn't rest easy, especially because one of those break-ins had been just that very year.
15: And if he did fall asleep, it was very lightly, and every noise would wake you up very easily.
14: Then, the 4th of July weekend, 2011, the Wallen Reeds were joined by some friends who set up a little campsite on the property near the road.
15: Just enjoying each other's company, hanging out.
14: But early on the Saturday morning, about 2 a.m., Chad was jolted awake.
11: All of a sudden, I heard all this yelling and commotion and sounded like somebody was fighting. And I looked out and I saw this spotlight being shined all over the place. And I was like, what the heck is going on? And then I walk out, and as I'm looking down, this car goes speeding away.
14: Chad hopped in his truck, drove to the end of the driveway.
11: And that's when I noticed one of the solar lights had been taken.
14: A solar light, one of several attached to metal poles marking the edge of the property. A cheap item, but still.
16: Why would somebody want one of those?
11: I don't know.
14: When morning came, Chad inspected his friend's campsite near the bottom of the property. Were those footprints of strangers around their trailer?
15: It put us on edge, you know, basically high alert.
14: The commotion, the stolen light, the footprints of people who had no business being there, the children picked up the anxiety.
10: I remember asking my dad and mom, what are you going to do if they come back, and what would happen if somebody got hurt?
19: To witness your children scared like that and insecure, and you as a parent have failed. You know, and that's how I felt, was as a father, as a person that, you know, is supposed to protect your family. And all I could do was offer words. Honey, if they come back, Daddy will protect you. Daddy will take care of it.
14: A promise he intended to keep.
7: When we come back, a father decides to confront the threat to his family head on. What happened the next night would change all their lives forever.
19: I picked up the pistol that was in my cup holder and pointed it out the window.
7: When Dateline continues.
14: Saturday morning, July 4th weekend, 2011. Chad Wallen Reed and his family were on edge. Strangers had come very close, middle of the night. Strangers who stole a solar light and may have been tramping around in their property. And suddenly the cabin felt more remote, the woods less like home. And the children?
15: They asked, what if they come back and come all the way up to the cabin? What if...
20: So what'd you say?
15: Daddy will protect us. Daddy, you know, Daddy won't let anything bad happen to you. It was scary. It was scary to me.
14: Then that afternoon, while Chad was away on an errand, Carrie looked out the window, and there was a Jeep heading up the long driveway, driven by a young man she did not know.
15: He sat there for a while, and like he was looking around for something. I had the kids stay down, out of sight, so they wouldn't be seen.
14: Was he lost, looking for help? She took no chances. She reached for the gun Chad had taught her how to use.
15: I had my revolver and I was headed towards the door.
14: And then, whoever it was, backed up and drove away.
20: So what did that do to your level of anxiety that weekend?
15: Oh, it was high.
20: Ramped it up some more.
15: Oh, yes.
14: That evening, still on edge, Carrie and the kids watched a movie and fell asleep on the couch. Chad sat outside with his visiting friends, who had set up camp on his property.
19: We were just sitting there on the porch, kicking back, relaxing, BSing.
14: The story of what happened next is both complex and, as you'll see, disputed, which is why we have shot our own video to help us illustrate events. It was 9 or 10 p.m., said Chad, when his friends noticed a car.
19: And then they said it just shut off its headlights and pulled up onto the driveway.
14: What was going on? That car the night before, the Jeep that came up the drive that very afternoon, and now strangers were out there again.
19: I picked up the AR that was sitting, it was sitting right there next to me.
14: His AR-15 Bushmaster. He fired a warning shot.
19: And then I just remember seeing some guy running away.
14: But would a warning be enough? These had to be the same men who came the night before. Now here they were a second time. These guys were bad news.
19: I said, I'm going to try to catch up to these guys, you know, go get them, you know, catch them. Get their license plate or get their information or something, you know, because it was apparent that this was more than just, we're here to play and joke around with you.
14: Chad jumped in his truck and gave chase, barreling up the twisty mountain road at up to 50 miles an hour.
19: As I was coming up behind him, somebody leaned out the passenger side of the vehicle and was shining million power spotlight. I mean, it was just blinding. And then next thing you know, as I'm looking up, I see these three flashes, and then I hear crack, crack, crack, crack. It was a sound of, you know, gunfire.
14: That sound Chad knew very well. He'd been in the Army, remember.
20: So what'd you do?
19: I picked up the pistol that was in my cup holder, chambered around, and pointed out the window, and I, you know, let off few rounds. And
20: did you hit anything?
19: Not that I could tell, no.
14: Someone in the car ahead threw solar lights out the window, then waved something.
19: Like a piece of plastic. Something shiny flying out, you know, or hanging out a window. And we kept on proceeding.
14: Back in the cabin, Terry lay tense on the couch, her three kids sleeping beside her.
15: I was just like in my mind thinking, where are you? Come home. Is everything okay? I hope everything's okay.
14: Chad was still in hot pursuit. 7.6 miles they went, careening up the winding country road until the car took a quick turn onto a remote dirt road. Chad, right behind.
19: They did some fishtails, like they'd slid the car, and at one point the passenger door just started to open up, and I thought, these guys are going to get out. They're going to come at me.
14: The dirt road emptied into a meadow, and the car suddenly made a 180.
2: And it looked like they were coming straight at you.
19: Yeah.
2: Looking like an assault.
19: Right.
14: Were they going to shoot him? Ram him? What?
19: In military and in police, that's what we call an escalation of tactics. Until somebody, either backs down or the threat's neutralized.
14: The other car kept coming. Chad grabbed the AR-15.
19: And I just shoved it out the window and fired off.
16: Where were they compared to you? So they were coming this way?
19: They were right.
16: Right beside you?
19: Right.
2: How many shots did you?
19: I don't recall.
16: Just let it go.
19: Right.
14: Chad watched his enemy's driver's side window blow out. Glass rained down on the meadow. The stranger's car veered across the grass and came to rest on the dirt road.
19: I just drove over to him and I was yelling at them. And I just remember this young voice saying, I give up, we're sorry. Please don't kill me.
16: And then?
19: I remember him yelling, I have a 3-month-old daughter. And all I could think of was my kids. Thinking, you're yelling at me about your daughter, and look what you just did. What about my kids? Did you ever consider my kids?
14: Who were these men in the car? What did they want? Here in the dark, miles from nowhere, what had just happened? And what was about to?
1: Coming up, back home, Chad faces the reality of what's happened.
19: I just remember this lost look on her face, and I was just saying, I'm sorry. My old daughter. And all I could think of was my kids. Thinking, you're yelling at me about your daughter, and look what you just did. What about my kids? Did you ever consider my kids?
14: Who were these men in the car? What did they want? Here in the dark, miles from nowhere, what had just happened? And what was about to?
1: Coming up, back home, Chad faces the reality of what's happened.
19: I just remember this lost look on her face, and I was just saying, I'm sorry.
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0: Late evening, a remote mountain meadow in California's High Sierra. His AR-15 at the ready. Chad Wallen Reed approached the car full of men he believed had been terrorizing him. Him and his wife and his children and his peace. He carried his rifle, just like the Army trained him.
1: I was at the ready. Hey, if they came out of that vehicle and made any movements, you know, I could see their hands and, you know, approach the vehicle.
0: This is the car Chad shot at. As he checked out the inside, clearing it, as they say in the military, he saw the driver had been hit.
1: He was hunched over the steering wheel, and then when I got into the driver's side of the vehicle, he was laid back, and his head was down. I mean, I didn't check for a pulse or anything like that, but there was a bullet, you know, wound in his neck.
2: Some of the others were wounded also, right?
1: At that point in time, I didn't know.
0: Nor did Chad know any of the men in the car, who they were, why they'd approached his home. But once he saw they no longer posed a threat, he said, he told the men he'd do what he could to find help for them.
1: I said, I'm going to go call the sheriff.
0: And he drove the 7.5 miles back to his cabin.
3: As you're driving back, as you're now trying to figure out what the hell you've done, what was going on in your heart, your mind, your soul?
1: An assessment.
3: Huh?
1: Somebody is either dead or dying. Something very serious has happened here. What steps do we go through?
3: None of that drive was occupied with the, oh my God, what the hell have I done?
1: No. Mm-mm.
0: When he pulled into the driveway, Chad was greeted by his friends. They had seen him race off into the night. Now, he told them what happened.
1: And they said, I caught up to him. You know, they shot at me, I shot back, and I think I killed one of them. And at first everybody was like, you know, just laughing and stuff like that. And I said, no, I think I killed one of them.
0: Chad's wife, Carrie, up in the cabin with the kids, couldn't tell what Chad was saying outside.
4: It felt like much longer than it actually was for him to get out of the truck and to come inside the cabin. And then he came inside.
1: And she's like, well, what, you know, what happened? I said, you know, I took off after her. I think I killed one of them.
4: He was so upset. He looked as if he continued to talk, that he would just not be able to maintain any composure whatsoever.
1: And I just remember. I just remember her looking at me. And I couldn't tell what the look was about. Whether, you know, it was a relief from her, or it was a, who are you? Maybe it was some kind of like a accusation, I guess. And, you know, I just remember just this lost look on her face that I've never, ever seen in my entire life. And I was just saying, I'm sorry. I'm sorry.
0: But what should he do? Chad wasn't exactly sure. He turned to his friend, Jason.
1: I was thinking, well, maybe I could go back and one of us could go and make a phone call and one of us could go back and help. But Jason's like, no, going back would be a terrible idea. And he said, we need to go and call 911.
0: Remember, their cabin didn't have a telephone. So Carrie got dressed, and then she and Chad and their friend drove the winding road down the mountain toward the main highway, perhaps 9 miles down, hunting for a spot with cell phone reception.
1: We had to drive clear almost 3/4 of the way down to where I normally get reception, and I called out, and I gotten through, and right as, you know, I was talking to a lady, the call dropped, and then I had to drive down a little bit farther. We were able to make a call out there.
5: Hello, how can I help you?
6: Yes, I need to report a shooting.
5: A shooting?
6: Yes.
1: Of course, you know, dispatch is like, well, what's your address? Well, there's no addresses. Well, where are you at? Well, I'm in Plumas County up by Antelope Lake.
0: He was concerned, he said, about getting help for the wounded.
1: In my mind was, is how are they going to find these, you know, individuals? How are they going to get there to help them? I mean, they're out in the middle of nowhere on a dirt road.
0: This northern stretch of the Sierra Nevada is an up-and-down world of river gorges and mountain peaks, difficult to forge and far from any towns or resorts. The few deputies on patrol are scattered over a vast wilderness. And so it's not altogether surprising that one of the first lawmen to respond to Chad's 911 call turned out to be a game warden. What is surprising is who was riding with him. A photographer, of all people, one of the first to reach the scene of the shooting. And the images he captured?
7: It was bad. Worse than anything you would see in a movie, I'll tell you that.
8: Coming up, the horrifying real-life scene that first responders found.
7: I just remember seeing this hand come up out of the grass.
8: When Dateline continues.
0: In the High Sierra, the life of a game warden is a solitary one. Hours of driving along backcountry roads, alone. Wardens hunt everything from bear poachers to pot farmers and its prey that sometimes shoots back. That lone justice angle attracted a reality show, which sent a photographer named Ben Staley to the little town of Quincy here in Plumas County.
7: I'd been in the Quincy area for a couple months, getting into all kinds of trouble with the California game wardens.
0: It was the 4th of July weekend, late on a Saturday night. Staley had been taping with the game warden since daybreak. He was ready to pack it in. Then an urgent call went out over the radio. Shots fired.
7: All we really knew is some bad stuff had happened. Some people had been shooting at each other. We're speeding to get there to perhaps break it up, perhaps stop it, perhaps save lives. You don't really know.
0: They didn't know, in other words, that they were responding to the 911 call from Chad Wallen Reed after his armed confrontation with six men on a dark road running through a meadow. While racing to the scene, Staley and the warden met up with the sheriff's deputy. Then over the radio came a new twist. Two men, possibly wounded, had been found wandering through a campground.
7: So we go to this campground, and sure enough, you know, we all hop out, and then there's like two guys in the middle of this campground with blood on them. One of the sheriff takes them. They cuff them up and take them right there. And then these guys are like, look, our friends are hurt. And they give us directions to where the incident occurred.
0: The meadow, that is. The dirt road where the shooting took place. A place so remote that without those directions, they might never have found it. As they drove through the night, they listened to the chatter on the two-way.
7: It was very chaotic. Nobody knew exactly what was happening. Nobody knew if there was, you know, multiple people shooting at each other, if it was two people shooting at each other. It was all these conflicting reports coming in over the radio. It's really scary.
0: Staley and the warden were now joined by a total of three deputies. The makeshift team convoyed to the meadow, geared up for a possible shootout. They found a lone vehicle, its windows blown out.
9: Hey, next guy, I want you to stand up. Stand up.
0: Staley shot this footage of the encounter, which later became part of the official public record.
7: Right away, there's two guys coming towards with their hands up. One guy's limping really bad. He was shot through the leg. They're both bloody and cut up. They both look really freaked out.
0: Then Staley saw something strange poking out of the meadow floor.
7: I just remember seeing this hand come up out of the grass.
10: I got one up to the right here. One hand up.
7: And everyone was like, whoa, we got a hand.
0: Staley recorded everything. The warden, the deputies, arresting the wounded men. The hand poking out of the grass. And then the young man who was connected to that hand. His right calf shredded by a bullet.
7: And tourniqueted his leg, but the sheriffs and the wardens right away saw that he had it on too tight and he'd had it on too long. And it was very painful, and they took it off, and he was bleeding a lot.
0: This badly wounded man, plus the others, made five. But there was one more.
7: And then there was another guy in the back seat who was, I guess, the driver. He was a lot worse off. But he was talking, he was moving his mouth. I could hear sounds. I couldn't make any words out, you know. But it didn't look good.
0: The driver had been shot in the head.
7: It was worse than anything you would see in a movie. This was so violent and so gory.
0: What happened here? Sorting it out fell to Detective Steve Fay and Chris Hendrickson.
11: It was very confusing for all the officers responding. They were all under the impression that the suspects were in the meadow, in the car, and maybe armed, and officers treated them as such.
0: Adding to the confusion, the remote location, multiple locations.
11: We have two gentlemen at the campground. We have four gentlemen down at this potential crime scene. And then I have Mr. Wallen Reed with another detective at another spot. officers, ambulances, helicopters coming in. It's very chaotic that night.
0: Deputies led by Sergeant Pei met Chad a few miles from the meadow, listened to his account of the chase.
12: And they started shining the spotlight back at me. And then the next thing you know, there's all these muzzle flashes.
13: Do you think they were firing on you?
12: Yeah, they were firing back at me.
14: But while Sergeant Pei was talking to Chad, some of the other detectives were out here in the meadow looking for the weapon or weapons those young men must have fired at Chad. They searched the car. They searched around the car. They looked all around the meadow. They found nothing. But then it's a big meadow, and those are very deep and very dark woods. Some of those young men did run. They could have dumped a gun out there somewhere.
2: But they didn't all run.
10: I got one up to the right here. One hand up.
15: Remember the one shot in the leg? The one cameraman Ben Staley documented with his hand sticking up, who was found bleeding out in the meadow? He didn't bleed out. He survived. His name is Justin Lewis Smythe. Lewis. And he's about to give us his account of a July 4th weekend on a dark and lonely road in the High Sierra.
8: 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A very different story of those shots in the dark.
4: 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It's just complete chaos.
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0: This is where it ended, in an ink-black meadow in the High Sierra, barely illuminated by a pair of headlights. Here is the actual video of the sheriff's deputies, guns drawn, approaching the car, preparing for a possible shootout with gunmen. Instead, they found shooting victims, three of them severely wounded.
1: Somebody makes their way over towards the car and says,
2: "Let me see your hands."
0: Lewis Smythe can be seen in the footage here, shot in the right leg, bleeding profusely. The belt he used as a tourniquet, placed just above his knee, possibly saved his life.
1: At that point, it's pretty obvious to me I'm going to lose my leg. I'm not sure how long it had gone by, maybe an hour and a half.
0: And there were other victims, a bloody and baffling scene for the deputies. Who were these men? How did they provoke a violent confrontation with Army vet Chad Wallen Reed? Chad and his family said they'd been terrorized. But that was not the story Lewis Smythe had to tell. Lewis's version began an hour's drive away in Susanville, California, population almost 18,000, home to two state prisons, two movie theaters, and on July 4th weekend 2011, some restless young men in search of fun. There was Lewis, of course, and his very best friend, a 20-year-old junior college student named Rory McGuire.
3: He was the center of attention wherever he went.
0: All eyes were on Rory. In fact, right from the start. That amazing shock of red hair at birth, surprising even his own mother, Carol.
3: His name was going to be Colin, and then he came out with the red hair, and I had to look through a baby name book, and I found the name Rory, which means Red King in Irish. And so, hence Rory Colin McGuire.
0: And that red hair came with a personality to match.
3: There was only one Rory, and everyone knew who it was. He was vivacious, he was creative, he was exciting, he was funny. He was the life of the party.
0: Entrepreneurial, too, trying to start a mobile car washing business with a friend.
3: Rory had all the equipment. He had printed up business cards. He was passing out flyers.
1: We would talk every day. I'd tell him almost every detail, laugh about little things. I told my mom I wanted a brother, and I felt like I kind of got that with Rory.
0: Anyway, that Friday night, July 1st, Rory and Lewis were joined by four other young men in search of a party they'd heard about.
1: We were looking for a friend of ours' brother who was having a gathering up by Antelope Lake.
0: Girls up there, somebody said. So here's what they did. And once again, we prepared special video, this time to illustrate Lewis's story, in which they all squeezed into Rory's Sebring, drove to the lake, but couldn't find the party. So they got up to a little mischief up there by the lake, with a spotlight one of them brought, the kind that plugs into a cigarette lighter.
1: We stopped at the top of a canyon and were shining the light down on a campsite, and a bunch of people came out yelling. They were mad, and anyways, everybody kind of got a kick out of that.
0: Then, one of them remembered some crazy warning signs he'd seen by the roadside, wanted to show his buddies. They found them, trained the spotlight on them.
1: And one of them says, "Warning, you are entering ROC, the ROC. Something to do with this, red-blooded Christians only. Others will be deadly force. It will be used."
0: Deadly force? Red-blooded Christians only? Were they kidding? Seemed almost like a dare. One of them hopped out of the car.
1: He grabs a solar light and ripped down one of the smaller of the two signs and comes running back in, and then we took off from there.
0: Cheap light, maybe $4 or $5. Still, why did he take the solar light, did he say?
1: No. I think it was assumed it was just some sort of random act of vandalism that I guess young kids would do.
0: And then the noisy car full of young men rolled back home, and they all went to bed. The following evening was Saturday, July 2nd, and sure enough, there was a second chance. Same lake, new party. So again, a bunch of young men piled into Rory McGuire's Chrysler Sebring.
1: And went and met up with two others at the Chevron gas station, where we bought, I think, a bottle of blueberry vodka and a couple 40 ounces of beer to take with us.
0: Okay.
1: And we get about halfway up the grade, and We approached the property again.
0: The Wallen Reed property. Suddenly, Rory stopped the car, and again, one of the group jumped out and stole two more solar lights.
1: 10 seconds pass or so, and right as Caesar was getting into the car, I heard what sounded like a gunshot.
0: Rory hit the gas. Was somebody shooting at us? They asked each other. Lewis, a little freaked out, looked out the back window.
1: I turned around just to see a truck behind us.
2: Gaining on you.
1: Yeah, I could pretty much tell that that meant business. And right after that, I remember seeing a green laser traveling around in the car with us.
2: A green laser? A laser from a gun?
1: We assumed, yes. So it's like you can't believe it. No, they're not going to shoot us.
2: People don't shoot other people, yeah.
1: No, not for this. And right after that, I hear pow, pow, pow, and then every once in a while you hear a ding on the trunk or something like that. Yes.
0: They tried blinding the shooter with their spotlight. Didn't seem to help.
1: Meanwhile, this whole time we've been trying to call 911, and there's no service, and somebody suggests we wave my white T-shirt out the window.
2: Let's wave this. Maybe he'll stop.
1: Exactly, yeah. We were trying every technique we could to have them stop. So
2: this guy just kept firing.
1: Oh, throughout the whole rest of this trip, there's flurries of shots being taken at us.
0: Desperate now, rushing along a road he did not know, Rory suddenly took a wrong turn.
1: So we were on this dirt road, still taking fire at different points in time, and he's still chasing us. And eventually what I hear Rory say is, this road just came to an abrupt stop. And so he's trying to flip around.
0: Trying to get away, said Lewis. Get around the truck. Get out of the meadow they were trapped in.
1: The next thing I know, glass is exploding everywhere, hitting us in the head.
2: Was the car still moving at that point?
1: Yes, and it's just complete chaos. At that point, that was when I got shot. It felt like a heat kind of came over my leg.
0: When the car finally came to a stop, those who could ran.
1: I said, come on, Rory, let's go. And I looked up, and Rory had his face in his chest. And I'm pretty sure he said, I can't. And right at that moment, I saw the laser light again. And at that point, the gunman approached.
4: Coming up, wounded, trapped, they could only wait. Was the shooter coming to finish the job?
1: He starts to circle around the car. The whole while, he's pointing the gun at us.
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7: 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Two taps later, Claire says nope to the charge and Wells Fargo is on the case. However you make money work, Wells Fargo can work with that.
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0: In a remote forest meadow, in the dark, a tiny green dot probed the interior of Rory Maguire's immobilized Chrysler Sebring. The laser sight was back, its green dot a roving bullseye. Lewis Smythe, crouched, wounded, and immobile in the back seat, watched the green dot move across his body, waited for the gunman to finish him off.
1: He kind of starts to circle around the car. The whole while he's pointing the gun at us, looking like a SWAT team or something like that had come in. When he comes up, he says, "You must shoot at my house? I got kids," or something like that. And we said, "We didn't shoot your house. We wouldn't do that." So the gunman points the gun right at me, and I said, "Look, we didn't shoot your house. Please just call an ambulance." And he took off.
0: Suddenly, relief. Some of the friends had run for cover during the shooting. Now they returned to the car. But to what? They were alone in the dark. And their friend, the driver, Rory, was clearly in bad shape.
1: My friend has just been shot in his head. I'm shot. We just assume we're going to get back in the car. We're going to get out of here and go get help.
0: Somehow they managed to move Rory to the back seat of the car. But when one of them turned the key,
1: the car wouldn't start. It just kept getting worse and worse.
2: No car, no cell service, no idea exactly where they were, no idea where help might be, no idea if they'd survive the night, or if the gunman was going to come back. Two of them volunteered to run out into the blackness for help, see if they could find a cabin or a ranch house where they might find a working landline. Question was, would their friends still be alive when and if they got back?
1: So I decide it's time probably to check on my leg. When I pulled my pant leg down, it sounded like somebody had poured a ton of water on the ground, just splat. My calf was basically exploded in a few, numerous pieces.
0: Stuck in place. Easy targets if the gunman returned.
1: We had feared that he was going to come back and finish the job.
0: Some of the young men decided the car was more target than refuge and hid in the tall grass of the meadow.
1: They didn't feel comfortable staying at the car, and I don't blame them.
0: And now the two best friends, Lewis and Rory, were trapped in the dark. Lewis lay down on the ground, propped his wounded leg against the car, tried to keep talking to Rory, who was lying in the back seat.
1: Rory was shot in his head. He could barely talk, but when he did, it was jumbled. It was horrible. He would call out my name a lot. I told him, just naively, that I feel your pain. He was able to reply, something you have no idea. My whole leg had become numb from my knee down. And then shortly after that, my left leg started going numb. And then the rest of my extremities, until eventually it reached my lips. And then it got to a point where I was like, well, maybe I'll die.
0: And just about then, Lewis saw headlights appear in the distance.
1: And eventually somebody makes their way over towards the car and says,
3: "Let me see your hand."
4: It was the sheriff's deputy. And you can see in Ben Staley's video documenting the scene, that's when Lewis weakly stuck his left hand up out of the meadow grass.
1: I laid there on the ground for a while, and somebody was holding onto my leg trying to stop the bleeding, and so they were sticking their hand in my wound. And I'm surprised I could still feel pain because my leg had gone numb so long ago. All that remained was the pain.
3: I can't feel my leg at all, except for the pain.
1: So what I remember was I got loaded into a paramedic. And at this point, it's just major relief.
0: Rory was airlifted out to a hospital in Reno. He was barely alive, no longer conscious. Telling the story was not easy for Lewis.
1: Wait a minute. Sorry, fellas.
5: Okay.
0: His anxiety was not hard to understand. But what didn't make sense? How his account differed on some very key points from that of Chad Wallen Reed, the man who confronted them. For example, Chad accused the young men of firing first during the car chase.
6: Next thing you know, as I'm looking up, I see these three flashes. And then I hear crack, crack, crack, crack.
0: But, according to Lewis, that never happened. What's more, he said, Chad didn't seem worried they had a gun when he approached their car.
7: Did he, at any point, say, "Are you armed, or do you have a gun, or throw your weapon away," or anything like that?
1: Nothing like that. which is kind of confusing, seeing as he accused us of shooting at his house. But he was pointing the gun at us like we were armed.
7: So he came up to the car and said, were you the one shooting at my house?
1: Yes.
7: He didn't say, shoot at me in the car.
1: No.
5: Odd. Remember, Chad told the police the young men shot at him during the chase.
7: Did he ever that night say, why were you shooting at me in the car, or you shot at me in the car, or anything like that?
1: Nothing like that, no.
7: Did you have a gun?
1: No.
7: Did anybody in the car have a gun?
1: No.
7: Did you own a gun?
1: No.
5: The police were looking for a gun, of course, couldn't just take somebody's word for it, but neither could they, nor could we, ignore one more big discrepancy between Lewis's story and Chad's. Remember, in his interview, Chad said he told Lewis and his friends when he left him in the meadow that he was going to get help.
6: I said,

0: there as soon as possible, and that's all they would tell us.
1: So Carol, heart in her mouth, raced along the highway to Reno and her son, Rory. That same Sunday morning, Chad and Carrie's children woke up to the sound of strangers rummaging through the cabin.
2: And, like, searched through our stuff, and, like, they took all the guns. And I was crying when I woke up because I didn't know who they were.
3: Must have been terrifying.
2: Yeah.
1: And then the strangers told them their parents were explaining things to the police, and...
2: I knew my dad had it under control. He was very smart and thoughtful.
1: In fact, all night, Chad had been in deep conversation with detectives from the Plumas County Sheriff's Office.
4: I told him, explained to him, you know, what had happened, and I was very upset.
1: Going over again and again what happened at the cabin, on the road, in the meadow. Here, Chad explained what was in his mind when those men seemed to be terrorizing his family. How he decided he had to do something to protect his kids.
5: Yeah, I'm gonna get these sons of bitches. I'm gonna get their license plate or something. And I took off after. That's what our military training to do is, you know, react. They trained you to do that. Cracked on foot. Cracked on cars. Just kissing the jazz. I was a ranger.
1: Chad told Detective Steve Pay how the men in the car had fired at him, how in self-defense, he fired back.
6: He talked about that was his training that he had received from the military to continue to follow the threat, to neutralize the threat, got into a zone and needed to neutralize the threat, he felt.
7: Got into a zone?
6: A zone.
7: Like a military term?
6: Yes.
8: And I served 5 years in the fucking military. I killed people on the other side of this world. I don't need to kill kids in my state.
1: Then Detective Faye decided to take Chad on a tour to recreate the almost 8-mile chase and the shooting on location and on videotape.
9: And you come out of your driveway.
10: And we drove with Mr. Wallen Reed from his cabin in my vehicle videotaping, and he took us right back here to the meadow here.
11: About here, in that stretch, is when I saw him shooting at me. Right in back in here is when I fired, when he was cutting back this way. So back in
12: this, in this corner right here?
11: Yeah.
1: Chad made it quite clear he used a small pistol, .380 caliber, to return fire during the chase.
6: He told us he knew exactly where he shot from, I'd get out and I'd mark that area so we could go back and search that area for casings.
1: Then the cops took Chad down that dirt road, which led into the meadow. And there they could plainly see that other officers had already marked several shell casings in the meadow. And abruptly, Chad's story changed.
10: I had spent many hours with him that night questioning him, asking him if any other firearms had been used, and he continually said no. And then at the very end of the interview and the drive, then he finally did tell us that there was another gun used.
1: That's when he saw on the ground, as they all did, .223 caliber casings, the kind that would come from an AR-15 assault rifle, which Chad finally admitted he used here in the meadow.
13: And prior to that, had you shot the .223 at them at any other time?
11: No, not that I recall.
13: Okay.
1: And then his story changed again. He admitted he fired the AR-15 just before he got to the meadow.
13: How about behind us, when you shot at them coming off the dirt road?
11: I take that back. That is when I shot the AR the first time.
13: Were you moving when you did that?
11: Yes, sir.
10: I think it finally sunk in that it was all going to come back to him and he was going to get caught in his story.
14: Coming up, Rory McGuire's friends face tough questions from police.
15: Oh, I pushed them. I said, listen, if there was a gun, you need to tell us.
14: When Dateline continues.
1: As Rory McGuire clung to life in the hospital, Detective Steve Pay had Chad Wallen Reed take him on a tour, following the path of the car chase from the cabin, down the dirt road into the meadow where the hot pursuit ended. With a video camera rolling, Chad recounted every detail.

0: about here, in that stretch, is when they saw him shooting at me.
1: Problem was, his story kept shifting. At first, he said he only used a small pistol during the confrontation. But after driving through an area littered with .223 caliber shell casings, Chad admitted he had also fired his AR-15 assault rifle.
2: And prior to that, had you shot the .223 at them at any other time?
3: No, not that I recall, no.
4: Why the initial reluctance? Well, perhaps because the AR-15, which Chad bought legally in Nevada, was illegal in California. Though Chad said he didn't know that. At any rate, now Chad detailed how he used the rifle again when he saw Rory's car make a sudden U-turn.
0: And I thought that they were going to get out and engage me.
4: So, perhaps still in self-defense mode.
0: He grabbed the AR and he swung it out the door, and that's when it popped off the rounds at them with the AR.
2: Oh, okay, so when they drove past you coming back this way, you were shooting with the AR then?
0: Yes, sir.
4: And so there it was, Chad's story. But as Detective Pei listened, something seemed off.
5: Just somewhat odd, the story, and as it unfolded each time we talked to him, it somewhat changed.
4: Then that morning, Detective Pei heard from his colleague Chris Hendrickson, who'd spent his night talking to those young men. Rory McGuire, now in surgery, wasn't able to talk. But the other five, said Detective Hendrickson, he talked to them separately, told exactly the same story, how they stole the solar lights, were chased, tried to surrender, and then made a wrong turn.
6: Rory McGuire didn't know this area that well, and the kids realized after they passed it that they'd missed this turn right here that goes down to Antelope Lake.
4: Why Antelope Lake? Because, the men told Detective Hendrickson, there were cabins there, people, safety.
6: That's what they believe. They believe that they would be just a few minutes from safety.
4: But the main thing those young men told Detective Hendrickson was they did not shoot at Chad Wallen Reed. In fact, they assured him they didn't have a gun.
1: Did you ask them? Did you push them on that?
6: Oh, I pushed them. I said, listen, if there was a gun, you need to tell us. I mean, if you had a gun and were shooting back, you would be in your right as defending yourself because you're being shot at. They would always say, no, there was no gun, I guarantee you.
4: Later that morning, detectives went out to the meadow and discovered some fascinating evidence. For one thing, shards of broken glass, which clearly marked precisely where the car was when Chad blew out the windows. Curious, it wasn't exactly where Chad said it was. And something else. Rory's car must have hit a rock during its rush through the meadow, just after it made the U-turn farther out in the meadow.
5: And it started draining the oil out of the car.
4: And left, clear as a giant magic marker, a brownish-black trail through the long grass of the meadow. Interesting. By now it was something like 12 hours since Chad ran off to chase those men. He was exhausted. Had been, he said, entirely cooperative with the cops, told them everything he knew, was ready now to go home to his wife, Carrie, and their three kids. So, what happened next was something he did not expect.
6: He was arrested for attempted murder and also assault with a deadly weapon.
4: As the 4th of July approached, Chad Wallen Reed was booked in the local jail. Could any outcome be worse? Well, yes, it could. And was about to be for everyone.
7: Coming up, grief and shock as a mother finally finds out what happened to her son.
8: It's horrible. The nurse immediately, her face, she looked at me. I knew.
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9: 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Two taps later, Claire says nope to the charge and Wells Fargo is on the case. 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

0: Here's why people move to the High Sierra. To get away from the city, its constant pressures, its regular explosions of violent crime. Or at least, that's how it was for Plumas County District Attorney David Hollister, who moved to his new job in the county seat of Little Quincy, California, after years of prosecuting the worst that Oakland had to offer. He came for the quiet, the family values. And now, here he was fielding calls from the local sheriff's office about an extremely violent act, which the shooter himself freely admitted to.
1: We're small enough where any type of homicide that occurs, I get called right away.
2: So, how much did you have to do with the decision to charge him?
1: Everything.
0: And from what the detectives told him, what happened seemed pretty clear to D.A. Hollister.
1: He chased those boys 7.6 miles, and he shot to kill.
0: And so, before Sunday, July 3rd was half gone, Chad Wallen Reed was booked and strip-searched and locked up in the Plumas County Jail. The charge? Attempted murder.
3: What was that like when they took him?
4: It's very, very hard for them to take my husband away.
3: Didn't expect it?
4: No. As far as, you know, I never expected for us to be apart in such a manner. I never envisioned being away from my husband.
0: Back in the woods at Chad's cabin, the detectives who arrested him prowled the property, still decorated in 4th of July bunting, looking for evidence.
5: The AR-15 was inside on the gun rack. There was also a closet inside the cabinet that contained large amounts of ammunition for various guns, shotguns.
6: And out on the edge of Chad's property, out near the road, the detectives found that unusual no trespassing sign. You are entering the ROC, the sign said, which meant the Republic of Chad. This is a restricted area. Only red-blooded, patriotic Christian Americans are authorized for access. The use of deadly force is authorized for use on those found in noncompliance. The young men in the car thought it was some kind of joke. Didn't seem that way now. At the very same time, still July 3rd, the driver of the shot-up car, Rory McGuire, was in a Reno hospital, his mother, Carol Starzer, by his bedside in the ICU, as he lay with a bullet in his brain.
7: It's horrible. I didn't know what critical condition meant, so I really didn't know critical meant probably not going to make it. And the nurse immediately, her face, she looked at me. I knew.
0: But it was weird, said Carol, when she saw Rory lying there, unconscious.
7: And he actually looked perfect. I was very shocked. Except for the plate that they placed over his head where...
6: Same time, still July 3rd, the driver of the shot-up car, Rory McGuire, was in a Reno hospital, his mother, Carol Starzer, by his bedside in the ICU, as he lay with a bullet in his brain.
7: It's horrible. I didn't know what critical condition meant, so I really didn't know critical meant. Probably not going to make it. And the nurse immediately, her face, she looked at me. I knew.
0: But it was weird, said Carol, when she saw Rory lying there, unconscious.
7: And he actually looked perfect. I was very shocked. Except for the plate that they placed over his head where the bullet went in. I just remember him as looking like he was asleep.
8: It's a sight you can't probably get out of your head.
7: Every day I think of that. I think of that every single day.
0: Rory's father, Carol's ex-husband Dave McGuire, came too, tried, not successfully, to hold back his soaring rage. A soldier did this?
9: I put myself in that same scenario, and if I needed to, I would defend myself. But once it's over, it's my responsibility to... to render aid. This is not a battle zone. This is some hick town in California.
0: Around the same time at the jail in Quincy, an hour and a half away, Chad placed a telephone call to his father. The call, of course, was recorded.
10: I just got freaked out by my kids and people screwing around. And I I just lost it. Just went in, went into a little bit of a zone.
11: Yeah.
10: So, and it got out of control.
0: But as the hours stretched through the night into July 4th, Chad began to see more and more clearly that he was not to blame. Those men shot at him, and he never set out to hurt anyone.
12: And I can honestly sit there and say, I didn't get in my vehicle. I didn't sit there at the moment I had the AR-15 saying, I'm going to pick this weapon, and I'm going to go down there, and I'm going to kill these guys. Heck no. No way.
3: Yeah.
12: There ain't no way.
0: In fact, thought Chad, it was really he and his family who were the victims here.
12: If they had never shot at me, there'd be no reason for a gun. There would have been no reason for me to fire, to shoot, to use the firearm. You know, my mind frame, these people are trying to kill me.
6: Carrie visited her husband in jail to tell him that she was in his corner and would always be, no matter what.
2: Do you wish that he just kind of stopped along the way somewhere and said, oh, to hell with it, and just let them go and come back?
4: No.
2: Because you wouldn't have this problem now.
4: Yeah, I guess to a point, as far as a problem being that my husband's not at home, but we would still be in fear that these people would come back to terrorize us more. He was protecting us. He was making sure that we were safe.
0: And then, as the long holiday weekend wound down, it got even worse for all of them. Rory McGuire died.
7: He hemorrhaged a couple hours after we got there, and that was the end. He was gone. He was brain dead at that point.
8: How do you used to think like that happening to you?
7: I still feel like he's in the meadow. In the car in the meadow, I still feel like I need to go help him.
8: It changed his life forever.
7: Forever. We'll never be the same.
0: And a few hours later, the loving husband, doting father, Army Ranger, Chad Wallen Reed, was now an accused
12: murderer. They took me back down to the booking area. You're being charged with first-degree murder.
8: What did that feel like?
12: I can't describe it. When you look at the word murder, and it describes it, heinous, premeditated, malicious, aforethought. That's pretty grotesque.
0: Bail was set at $1 million, money Chad and his family did not have. But out there, out in the wider world, a new issue was emerging called Stand Your Ground. And also, a certain attorney discovered, there were some tiny specks of evidence at the crime scene that just might set Chad free.
13: Coming up, and was there something else that might prove Chad fired in self-defense?
14: They found the three 380 casings that were not from Chad's gun.
13: When Dateline continues.
0: For most of 2 years, often twice a week, Carrie Wallen Reed drove back and forth through the High Sierra to visit her husband in the Plumas County lockup. Not easy, any of it.
4: Horrible. It's just the worst. Being without my husband and the children, being without their father, is just, it's unimaginable.
0: And the children? Stayed home and worried, mostly.
15: Sometimes I've been frightened and cried for my dad. And when he's sick, I cry hard because I don't know if he might die from, if he's sick, or if he'll be okay.
0: At the very same time, Rory McGuire's mother, Carol, cried for a son, a future, an expectation gone forever.
8: What do you think is the appropriate thing that should happen to this man?
7: Never step foot outside a prison ever again. Not be able to see, not have conjugal visits with his wife, not be able to see his children go through birthdays and marriages, and because I now am cut short of all of that with my son.
16: And in little Quincy, stuck in his cell, Chad had all the time in the world to think about what he did.
12: Starts this trickle effect of, well, if you never had a gun, listen, there would have never happened. But then something just grabs me inside and say, they were wrong. They scared your family.
16: Chad found himself fuming about the first-degree murder charge against him, felt his alleged victims were the ones in the wrong.
12: Did they deserve to be stopped? Absolutely. They don't deserve the right to do that to people.
16: Fuming is possibly all Chad might have done, except a prominent defense attorney named John Olson heard about Chad's predicament and saw the way, he believed, to set him free.
17: The sort of stand-your-ground idea?
14: Yeah, yeah.
18: California doesn't have a stand-your-ground law per se like some states do, but there is a state jury instruction that says a person under threat has a right to stand his or her ground and even pursue an assailant. Chad Wallen Reed said Attorney Olson is just the sort of person for whom that defense was intended.
14: He's not a gangbanger. He's doesn't have a criminal record. He has a good, clean military record.
16: Chad began looking forward to a trial, turned down a deal from the DA.
12: There's a story to be told. There's things that need to come out. I think that trial will be a rather awakening.
16: But first, they had to choose a jury, which would be a fight in pretty little Quincy, a place composed of gun-owning country folk and liberal big city transplants.
14: There were a lot of letters to the editor of the local paper, and I think they were pretty evenly divided between people saying that the state ought to reimburse Chad the cost of his ammunition, and people saying, you know, I moved up here from the Bay Area to get away from all this, and people shouldn't have guns and they shouldn't shoot guns.
16: When the trial began, Olson seemed satisfied with the jury he got. Could go either way, but
14: my desire is to walk him out of that courtroom. Take him by the elbow and lead him out of the courtroom. Turn him over to his family.
16: Here's how Olson presented his stand-your-ground defense in his opening to the jury.
19: He shot him because he was fired upon and he was in fear of himself.
16: Olson told the jury his client was a protective family man, doing what he felt he had to do as a father after those menacing visits to his house.
14: After this Friday night incident, they were afraid. And I think it sets the tone for his state of mind.
17: He wanted to protect those two sweet little girls.
14: Yes.
17: And you want to show the jury the sweet little girls he wanted to protect.
14: Sure. Fair enough, huh?
16: And some in the jury wept as 12-year-old Darlin repeated the story she told us about the night the men came to their property.
15: I remember asking my dad and mom, what are you going to do if they come back and what would happen if somebody got hurt?
17: What'd they say?
15: They said that everything was going to be okay and that my dad is here to protect us. He can protect us.
16: Then Carrie, Chad's devoted wife, took the stand, determined to protect her husband, just as she believed he protected her that night.
19: What was the effect of this incident on you and your husband?
20: It scared us tremendously.
16: And that's the reason Chad chased those men, said Carrie. He was no monster.
19: What was his mental or emotional state when you returned home?
20: Distraught.
19: Have you ever seen him that way before?
20: No.
19: Was he crying?
20: He was.
16: The whole case, of course, would boil down to whether Chad was fired upon and shot back in self-defense. Olson said the evidence backed Chad up.
14: I think we'll pretty well prove that there was a gun in the victim's car and that they fired at Chad.
16: The young men in that car? Not exactly Boy Scouts, said Olson.
14: Well, the police asked these people if they had guns.
16: Mm-hmm.
14: And they said, no, we wouldn't carry guns. We would never carry guns. And one of them, we have a Facebook page displaying both a gun and a knife.
16: And they must have had a gun that night, said Olson, because on the route of the chase, investigators found three shell casings, casings that did not match any of Chad's guns.
14: The interesting thing, though, is he said they shot at me three times, and they found the three 380 casings that were together that were not from Chad's gun. corresponding with the three shots.
16: And there was another truly stunning clue collected on the night of the shooting, said Olson. According to his forensic expert, there was gun residue inside the young men's car and even on some of their hands.
14: Somebody shot out of that car.
17: Because?
14: Because of the gunshot residue in the car, the lack of bullet strikes on that side of the car, and the gunshot residue on the hand of the person who was riding shotgun, if you will.
16: And why did Chad keep shooting at the car after it made a U-turn? Very good reason, said his attorney.
14: If they turn around and were coming back out of there, those two cars would be on the same track with the car coming right at him. And he's been fired on already. Coming back towards him, he thinks they're firing on him again.
16: Chad declined to take the stand in his own defense. So the jury didn't get to hear him say he did the right thing, did what he had to do when he squeezed the trigger.
1: Is it possible you were wrong, though?
12: No.
16: So, a case for self-defense any jury would have to take seriously. And thus, Prosecutor David Hollister's big challenge. Time to bring out a little ammunition. A literal trail of evidence through the grass. A sticky, brownish-black mess that told a fascinating story.
13: Coming up, Rory's best friend comes face-to-face with a man who shot him.
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13: When Dateline...
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0: The old Plumas County Courthouse, solid and lovely in the autumn sun, has pride of place here on Main Street in Quincy, California. Inside, up on the top floor, is an overworked DA's office, all too accustomed to the limited funding abilities of a small county. A fact of life David Hollister had to consider very carefully as he prepared to prosecute Chad Wallen Reed for first-degree murder.
1: We'd better do this case right, and we'd better do it once, because that's about our only shot at it. We've pretty much burned our budget for trials for the year.
0: Trouble was,
1: this was a difficult case from the start.
0: The defendant, after all, was not just a family man, the father of these three adorable children. He was, as he told the detectives, ex-military, once an Army Ranger. You don't get to be one of those without good judgment and real character. And on top of that, there was that wild card jury, people who needed to be persuaded that Chad showed bad judgment and very poor character.
2: Ladies and gentlemen, the jury, the evidence is going to show the defendant was not in imminent danger when he fired those shots. He was angry, and he was mad that they were trying to get away.
0: To set the scene, so to speak, Prosecutor Hollister showed the jury the video shot by that reality show cameraman, now part of the public record.
3: I'll cover this guy here.
0: This was graphic stuff. Right there in living color, the bloodied bodies of injured and apparently terrified young men, the officers trying to attend to their medical needs.
4: How important was that video?
1: It gave the jury a true understanding of the horror that happened that night. I mean, you've got Lewis Smythe with his leg propped up and the tourniquet there, and you've got Roy McGuire in the back seat with a horrible head injury. I mean, that's something I can't capture in words.
0: Lewis Smythe, the young man you met earlier, was a key witness for the state. Remember, that bullet from Chad's AR-15 shredded Lewis's leg. He was frankly lucky to keep the leg and survive the night.
4: Did you see the defendant sitting over there in the courtroom?
5: I only looked at him once or twice. My heart kind of jumped, and I knew it was him.
0: Lewis had been a nervous wreck since all this happened, he told us. And in court, he was no less nervous as he told the jury about seeing the green laser gun sight, about the flurries of shots fired by the defendant, about the young men's efforts to end the car chase.
2: First of all, they fled. They drove as fast as they could. They threw out the solar lights. They held a white T-shirt out the window. If you want to look at a textbook definition for doing everything you can in your power to withdraw, to say no more, we're done, they did it.
0: And yet, said the prosecutor, Chad kept right on shooting.
1: He told the detectives, you know, I think that might have been a white flag. I don't think there's any question. Those kids did everything they could to give up.
0: But here's the thing. If the young man fired at Chad first, as the defense went to a lot of trouble to prove, then maybe Chad's reaction was reasonable. But did they fire a gun? Did they even have one? Remember those three non-Chad shell casings found on the road that the defense made such a big fuss about? Couldn't have been from the young man, said the prosecutor. And how did he know? Simple law of speed versus gravity.
2: You're telling me these kids are fleeing at 50 miles an hour. You're telling me that they fired three shots. The casings are a foot and a half apart at 50 miles an hour. That's outrageous. That's crazy.
0: But remember, the defense forensic expert was clear there was gunshot residue in the young men's car and on some of their hands, proving they must have fired a gun. Must have. To which David Hollister replied, nonsense. That defense expert must not have been privy to all the evidence.
1: The gunshot residue really wasn't gunshot residue. It was elements that could make up gunshot residue. Anytime a car is hit with that many high-velocity rounds from an AR-15, you're going to expect to see lead.
0: Ah, yes, but expert versus expert? Matter of opinion? How would a jury know? What the state needed was something that would prove beyond a reasonable doubt that Chad was lying about what happened out there in the night. And seemed like maybe they had just exactly that. Remember Chad's insistence that the car came straight at him through the meadow as if for a final showdown?
6: And it looked like they were coming straight at you.
7: Yeah, I mean,
6: like looked like an assault.
7: Right.
6: Looked like they were attacking you.
7: Right. It was just my
3: My frame of mind was is that these people are coming back to shoot at me. I had swerved my vehicle out of the way of their vehicle. I mean, they were coming straight back at me. We were nose to nose.
0: But, as the prosecutor told the jury, evidence found in the meadow told a very different story. The detectives took us there to show us. Remember how the young man's car hit a rock, cracked open the oil pan? The dripping oil left a distinctive trail.
7: And then we could see the oil that had been laid down by Rory McGuire's car.
0: Using that trail of oil, the prosecutor had an animation created, which showed the car was not heading toward Chad's truck, but instead was heading around it, away from Chad.
7: And where Detective Hendrickson is standing is about where they traveled past, and then he started shooting at their car.
0: How do they know where the car was when it was hit? By the shattered glass of its window, some of it's still here, marking the spot. And the glass told a story, too, they said, about the true intentions of Chad Wallen Reed.
7: His shot placement was very, very well placed. It was head height, shooting at the windows of the vehicle. One went low into the rear passenger door, which then went into Justin Smythe's leg. But most of the shot placement was all high, head height.
0: In other words, Chad wasn't shooting to disable the car, said the prosecutor. The evidence suggested he was shooting to kill the occupants, even as they were trying to get away.
2: Was the defendant in imminent fear of death or great bodily injury so that he immediately had to use deadly force? Unequivocally, the answer is no.
4: So what attitude, in your mind, did he have when he took off after those kids?
1: The last words he said before he got in the truck was, "I'm going to go get those sons of bitches." And I think he meant it.
0: The prosecutor felt confident. But in a town divided over guns and self-protection, who could be sure what the jury would decide?
4: This is exactly the kind of case that leads to hung juries.
1: Absolutely. Absolutely. And that's a fear.
0: In that case, Chad could walk, since little Quincy couldn't afford to try him again. And then, just as the trial came to its end, a long-sought bit of information finally landed in D.A. Hollister's mailbox. Oh, my.
1: I was shocked. I don't think there's any other way to put it.
8: Coming up, the twist no one saw coming.
1: It was very clear the defendant had lied about something you just don't lie about.
8: When Dateline continues.
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0: It's not often that a gift drops in a person's lap. Manna from heaven, exactly when it's most needed. Which, in this case, just as the trial was wrapping up, was a carefully sealed official-looking package addressed to Plumas County D.A. David Hollister.
1: Candidly, I give credit to the detectives.
0: He'd asked them to track down Chad Wallen Reed's military records, just to confirm his background.
1: It was something that we simply felt like we had to follow through on.
0: Remember, throughout Chad's interview with police, he talked again and again about his Army career.
2: That's what our military training to do is, react.
0: Implying that what he did in that meadow he had first done under enemy fire overseas.
3: Man, I served 5 years of fucking military. I killed people on the other side of this world. I don't even get kids on my state.
0: Maybe even that he'd been having some sort of flashback.
2: I know I've been out for 10 years, but, I was a ranger.
0: It took 9 months, many of them ensnarled in military red tape, but now here were the records, and what they revealed was nothing short of shocking. In here was confirmation that Chad was in the Army, all right, but that's about all that was true.
1: He was not a ranger. He had not fulfilled his commitment. He had not served overseas. He had not been in combat overseas. He had not killed people on the other side of the world. He had not done any of those things.
0: In fact, the Army asked Chad to leave, discharged him for forging sick leave papers and bringing a personal firearm into the barracks. And this was perhaps the worst. For wearing a combat infantry badge and a ranger tab. And other such badges, when all of those things, which the jury had been made to believe about Chad's military service based on his own statements to police, were all lies.
1: It was very clear the defendant had lied about something you just don't lie about.
4: Sure. And if he's going to lie about that?
1: Absolutely. His talk about, I only fired 3 shots, I used the pistol, all these other lies added up.
0: A liar, said Hollister, who shot those young men out of anger, pure and simple.
5: You don't get to chase a person down and kill them. That's not self-defense.
0: But defense attorneys stuck to the heart of their case. It was, said John Olson's partner in his closing argument, a clear case of self-defense.
6: He was placed in reasonable fear of imminent danger or death by the actions of the occupants of the McGuire vehicle on the road when they were shooting at him, and then when they turned in the meadow and came back at him.
0: Self-defense or murder? To wait for a jury's decision is a kind of agony for both sides. Rory McGuire's dad, still struggling with an inexpressible anger.
7: The justice system can't give him what I feel he has coming. No amount of jail time will fix it.
0: Those sweet, sad, innocent little kids.
8: Like that he is always funny and he's always loving. He protects us a lot.
9: Okay. And you miss him.
8: Yeah.
9: That part is pretty obvious.
0: Before the jury even got the case, Chad's wife, Carrie, told us she already knew what the outcome would be.
9: I mean, in your heart of hearts, do you think the jury will say not guilty?
10: I know that the Lord has told me that Chad will be home.
0: But then, any other thought?
10: Can I imagine him being away from us? No. No. It hurts. That thought, those words hurt my heart.
0: Surprising, then, when Carrie heard what Chad told us when we interviewed him before the trial.
11: What do you think? Are you going to be acquitted?
12: No.
11: No?
12: I'll end up spending the rest of my life in prison.
11: You believe that?
12: Absolutely.
11: Why?
12: I think that, my faith in the legal system has seriously been shaken. I think the majority of people have a negative opinion about me.
0: Of course, no one could know the way the jury would go, especially in a town divided like Quincy.
1: You're holding your breath the whole time, whether it's your first trial or your 50th.
13: They didn't have to hold their breath very long. Less than a day.
14: We, the jury, in the above-entitled cause, find the defendant, Gregory Chad Wallen Reed, guilty of a felony, to wit, murder, first degree, of Rory Quire.
13: Guilty of first-degree murder. Out of the camera's reach, in the gallery, Rory's mom began sobbing. 2 years of pent-up heartbreak.
1: I knew we couldn't fix what had happened, but maybe we'd give her just a little sense of justice.
15: I'll never have a friend like that again, or somebody I considered a brother.
16: That's a sweet picture.
13: Lewis told us it's his duty now to keep Rory's memory alive for himself and for Carol, who's in his life now for good.
15: I love Carol, and I think she loves me back. There's always a place for me in her home, and we can't stop talking about him. She's happy that I was a front row seat to Rory's life, and I'm able to tell her about it.
13: At his sentencing hearing, Chad addressed Rory's family.
17: I know there are no words that I can offer that will give you relief from the pain you experience every moment of every day.
13: We had already asked Carrie what she would do without her Chad if she had to. And now his sentence, 84 years to life.
18: You know, I mean, there are, God knows, countless families of people who are in prison who wait and wait and wait, and then say, I can't wait anymore. And they have to go on with their lives, and they kind of make a new plan. Would you ever think about doing
10: that? No.
18: Not a chance?
10: No.
18: Why is it so important to you?
10: He's my husband. He's my soulmate. The love of my life.
13: Their little cabin, that piece of paradise, was sold to pay legal bills.
10: We have fond memories. We do. And now there's no good memories to be had. But we can hold on to the ones that we have.
13: And 7.6 miles away, out there in the mountains, snow blanketed the meadow, hiding the only remnants of what happened, a few shards of glass and a little rock to mark the spot where a young man with so much potential was wasted.
19: Part of me feels that Rory is fine.
18: Why do you say Rory's fine?
19: He's not in the meadow, and he's not in that hospital bed, and he's not on that road trying to get away from the shooter. He's not afraid anymore. So, he's fine.
20: That's all for now. I'm Lester Holt. Thanks for joining us.
21: We're agonizing for these last 2 years. Initially, it was panic, and then it turned into torment. I was concerned that she was hurt somewhere. I felt so helpless.
20: Kelly Bordeaux was always there for others.
21: She liked to help people that needed help.
20: There for her friends. There for her country.
22: This was a good fit for her, the Army.
21: She wanted to be an officer.
20: Her personal life was a little more complicated. She was estranged from her husband.
22: Were they talking divorce?
23: Kelly was. Mike was.
20: Had a new boyfriend.
24: She's pretty fun. She's easy to talk to.
20: And lately, she seemed to have an admirer.
22: Did he ask Kelly for her phone number?
24: Yeah.
20: When she suddenly vanished, hundreds joined the search, including this perfect stranger.
25: I said, I'd like to see if I could solve this.
20: He was suspicious about one of the men in Kelly's life.
25: It's like, dude, I can tell you're lying.
20: But getting the truth wouldn't be easy.
25: I had to get into his mind, see what he was about.
22: What you were involved in was psychological warfare.
25: Mm-hmm. He knows where she's at.
20: After a young soldier's mysterious disappearance, one man's personal battle to find her.
22: Do you think he's finally going to reveal to you?
25: Oh, I know he is.
20: I'm Lester Holt, and this is Dateline. Here's Andrea Canning with Deep in the Woods.
26: It's closed now, just a decrepit old shack with only the weeds for company. The good times are long gone. Back when it was a watering hole for some of the soldiers based at nearby Fort Bragg. famous for billiards, beer, and karaoke, there was once a popular little pub called Froggy Bottoms. And it was where Private First Class Kelly Bordeaux planned to unwind one Friday night back in April 2012, Friday the 13th. Kelly was just 23, a mere 5'1", and barely 100 pounds, but she could hold her own with anybody.
2: Girl power indeed!
26: To her older siblings, Matt and Olivia, Kelly was always the perfect combination of tough and sweet.
3: Bouncy, bubbly, happy, yeah. And just trying to have a good time.
4: I think she was always working to get better. She had a driven personality.
26: Kelly also had a big heart. She was warm and generous, always putting others first.
3: She liked to help people that she saw needed help. She wanted them to be better because she could help them to be better.
26: Kelly grew up in Florida and enlisted in the Army when she was 22.
5: You just wait till I see you. I'm not playing with you at all.
26: After basic training, the Army sent her to Fayetteville, North Carolina. At Fort Bragg, Kelly trained as an Army medic, one of the most demanding jobs in the military.
4: I think it gave her an opportunity to do something better with her life, and she wanted to help people.
6: And what was it about being an Army medic? That's an intense job.
3: It was something that would push her to her limits. I want to make a career out of it. I want to do my 20 years. She's like, I really want, you know, this to be something.
6: So she would have possibly made a life out of the military.
3: Yeah, that was the plan.
26: Kelly's professional life was on track, but her personal life was complicated. Kelly had a husband named Mike Bordeaux. They got married in 2010 before she joined the service, but later separated. After some time apart, the couple decided to give it another shot. So when the Army sent Kelly to North Carolina, she asked Mike to come with her.
6: Why did Kelly want to save the marriage?
3: I think she didn't want to see it as a failure. She said, I'm going to give it 3 months where I devote. I am going to make this work.
26: But Kelly couldn't make it work. Despite her efforts, the marriage was on the rocks.
3: She bought him a one-way plane ticket to Florida, and he left.
6: And did she actually use the word divorce?
3: I remember in the text messages very clear, like, listen, Mike, I've done everything I can for the last 3 months to try to make this work. I can't do this anymore. Like, this is it.
26: During her initial separation from Mike, Kelly started seeing someone else. A guy from her hometown of St. Cloud, Florida, named Justin Thompson.
24: She was just fun. She's easy to talk to. She just always laughing and loving. She never meant anything wrong to anybody.
6: Kelly had an act for making people happy.
24: Mm-hmm. She was inviting to everyone. If you were there, you're part of the party.
26: When Kelly tried to save her troubled marriage, Justin says he gave her space. But when Mike ultimately moved out, Kelly asked Justin to move in.
6: Were you in love with Kelly?
24: Yeah, we were in love. I don't want to be like we were going to get married and have kids, because I don't know what was going to happen. But I know that was our intentions, is to further our relationship.
6: Was home wherever Kelly was?
24: Yeah.
26: In early April of 2012, Justin visited Fayetteville to get acquainted with his future home. The couple also hit Froggy Bottoms. Then, Justin returned to Florida. He'd be back in 2 weeks, this time for good. Meanwhile, that Friday the 13th, Kelly decided to go to the bar alone. She texted her sister Olivia before she left that night and sent this selfie.
6: Did she say if she was going with anybody?
3: No. She's like, I'm going to go sing karaoke and just not think about work, not think about Mike. Just kind of trying to get away from all that and relax.
26: Kelly also texted Justin about her plans. Justin says he wasn't happy that Kelly had gone out alone in a new town she didn't know.
24: I didn't feel like her life was in danger. I just didn't feel like that was a good environment.
6: What wasn't a good environment?
24: The Fayetteville area. Her by herself, we don't know anybody there. So if something was to happen, nobody's going to call you and say, hey, Kelly hasn't came home in a while. Nobody knows anything.
26: But throughout the evening, Kelly and Justin kept in touch, texting frequently. Everything seemed fine, he said. Olivia, meanwhile, went to bed early.
6: The next morning, did you try to call her or text her?
3: Probably at some point. I probably texted her and just said, hey, you know, how was last night or whatever. But it wasn't uncommon for us to not talk for a day or two. And I just remember, like, just let her chill this weekend.
26: But Justin said he did wake up to a text from Kelly sent around 1:30 a.m. He says there was something strange about it.
24: The verbiage, the way she talks, it doesn't make sense. I made it home, I'm safe, I'll call you tomorrow. Why would you not be safe? Why would you text me, I made it home, I'm safe? Call me, I'll call you tomorrow. I'm like, that makes no sense.
6: Did you try calling her then?
24: Yeah.
6: And?
24: It was dead.
6: So what are you thinking?
24: It was bad. I knew it was bad.
20: What had happened to Kelly Bordeaux when we come back?
6: What were some of the scenarios that were running through your mind?
3: That somebody was holding her somewhere.
20: And then police turned their attention to Kelly's estranged husband.
6: Were they talking divorce?
25: Kelly was. Mike was.
20: When Dateline continues.
26: Saturday, the morning after. Kelly Bordeaux had been out of touch for hours. Her boyfriend, Justin Thompson, knew something was wrong. What was supposed to be a day off was now turning into a day of dread. Not a call, text, or tweet from her, he says.
24: I remember talking to my mom. I was like, I don't want to start a storm, but I'm really worried about it. Because I knew something bad happened.
6: Why did you jump to that conclusion so fast?
24: If you talk to somebody every day and then you can't get a hold of them, it's not good.
26: Saturday came and went. Still nothing from Kelly. So on Sunday, Justin, now frantic, phoned the Fayetteville Police Department, urging them to start searching.
24: Nobody would help me. I called them several times.
26: Police policy required a family member to call in and provide more personal details on Kelly before they could start searching. So the next day, Justin decided to call the Army base instead.
24: I asked him if they showed up, and I said, it's important. If she didn't show up, you need to go to her house. And then they got back on the phone, so she didn't show up.
26: Army investigators and Fayetteville police went to Kelly's apartment.
6: They got inside.
24: Mm-hmm.
6: No Kelly.
24: No Kelly.
6: Is that when everybody starts taking this
24: really
6: seriously?
24: Yeah, started a panic, yeah.
26: Word spread like wildfire as Fort Bragg called Kelly's estranged husband, Mike, who then phoned her sister, Olivia. Reliable Kelly had missed roll call and wasn't at home.
3: I was like, what the hell? So then I started Facebook messaging her, texting her, calling her like crazy. I started trying to find anybody that I knew that was in the Army with her. I'm like, have you seen her? Did you go out with her on Friday? And I was just trying everything.
26: Everything led to nothing. No leads, no clues, no Kelly.
6: What were some of the scenarios that were running through your mind?
3: Just that somebody was holding her somewhere, you know.
4: Kidnapping kind of thing.
3: Yeah, I thought that. I was more concerned that she was hurt somewhere and she wasn't able to get to us, so we have to get to her.
26: Olivia, Matt, and Mike immediately made plans to all meet in Fayetteville. By now, the Fayetteville PD was all over the case. One of the investigators assigned was veteran homicide detective Mike Ballard.
0: We knew this could be an endangered person.
6: Why the homicide unit when she's barely been missing?
0: Kelly Bordeaux was not a problem soldier. Always contacted her family, her friends, and then she just disappears off the face of the earth.
7: Breaking news in the case of Kelly Bordeaux, the Fort Bragg soldier missing since Saturday.
26: The disappearance of the beautiful young Army medic was now big news and covered extensively by local media, like NBC station WRAL-TV.
8: Right now, it's still a missing person case. There is a lot that is not known at this time.
26: Olivia and Mike arrived in Fayetteville, where they took a grim meeting at police headquarters.
6: What did you tell them?
0: That we were hoping for the best, but preparing for the worst, and they should do the same thing too.
3: I remember that at one point that the detectives were trying to take us back to talk to us more, and we were walking into a room and it said homicide on the door. And I was like, I'm not going in there. And they were like, no, this is just the best room. And I was like, that's not happening. I was like, I'm not letting that thought in. I was like, I have to stay positive.
9: This is an out of character thing to happen to my sister. It's not something it's not something she would do.
26: Olivia quickly became a mainstay on every media outlet in the area.
9: I just want my sister back.

0: he wasn't being consistent.
1: Were they talking divorce?
0: Kelly was. Mike wasn't.
1: Did you see that as a possible motive?
0: Yeah, we had to eliminate Mike Bordeaux.
2: Mike insisted he was in Florida when Kelly went missing in Fayetteville. Even so, police still considered him the primary person of interest.
3: Has her husband been questioned by detectives?
4: We've had conversation with Mr. Bordeaux.
2: Police also needed to have a conversation with Kelly's boyfriend, Justin Thompson. Little did they know that Justin had a huge new lead waiting for them about the night Kelly disappeared.
5: Coming up, a new possible suspect.
6: He is the last person that's seen with Kelly. That was very concerning to us.
5: Why something in his past would trigger even more alarm bells.
6: It certainly was a red flag.
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8: 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Two taps later, Claire says nope to the charge and Wells Fargo is on the case. 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
10: When your cat is acting weirder, or your dog is being louder, your turtle moves slower.
11: Hello, Ted.
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12: Whoa, slow down, buddy.
10: Or your puppy is acting clumsier. Day or night. If you don't know what's wrong, know where to go.
11: Veg ER for pets. This is Kate.
10: Veg. The better, kinder ER for pets.
13: Police have just told us they have no new lead.
14: Nothing. No
15: Kelly
14: lead.
15: Kelly Bordeaux.
16: Missing for drugs. Kelly Bordeaux.
17: What happened to Kelly Bordeaux?
2: It was now national news. Suddenly, quiet little Fayetteville was ground zero for a massive search for a missing Army medic.
18: Detectives say information in this case keeps pointing them to look in this area near where she was last seen.
2: Kelly Bordeaux had been missing some 72 hours. The chances of finding her were growing slimmer by the day.
19: Investigators have combed through just about every area here in Fayetteville, as well as in Cumberland County.
2: 600 miles away in Florida, Kelly's boyfriend, Justin Thompson, was talking to detectives, telling them he was home the weekend Kelly disappeared.
0: He was right where he said. We checked his phone. Everything checked out with Justin.
2: Justin told detectives something else, another name to check out. When he and Kelly visited Froggy Bottoms the week before she disappeared, they met a chatty guy who worked there named Nick Holbert.
6: He just started talking to us at that point. You get vibes from people sometimes. I can see it. He's weird.
2: But he says Kelly, being Kelly, asked Holbert if he wanted to join them for a game of pool. Holbert hung out with them until Justin and Kelly decided to head home for the night.
1: Did he ask Kelly for her phone number?
6: Yeah.
1: And
6: she gave it to him because he worked there. So it's always good to have somebody that that works at the bar as a friend.
2: That Friday the 13th, when Kelly decided to go back to the bar by herself, Justin told detectives she wasn't really alone. He said she arranged to get a ride from Nick Holbert.
6: I just said, just watch out. Be careful around him.

0: this guy really is stuck in your mind.
1: Yeah, he's weird. I don't know what she was doing.
0: Did you say maybe you shouldn't?
1: I said it.
0: Go?
1: I said it, but I wasn't adamant about it. I'm not going to tell her no 1,000 times on text message.
2: Kelly made it safely to the bar, where she texted Justin throughout the night. But then there was that last, rather odd text he received. Justin was sure Hulbert had something to do with Kelly's disappearance and sent the text to cover his tracks.
1: She went out with this kid, and she was supposed to come home, and she didn't come home with that kid.
2: So detectives went to Froggy Bottoms, where they found Nick Hulbert. They discovered he was down on his luck, living in the woods behind the bar. They searched his campsite and his car. Not one clue. Hulbert also agreed to an interview at the police station, where he told detectives, yes, he picked up Kelly on Friday the 13th and later dropped her off at the entrance to her apartment complex.
3: Since Friday night, no contact with her whatsoever. You don't know where she's at. Well, what do you know about her?
4: Nothing, really. I've known her for, 6 hours altogether.
2: Hulbert was fully cooperative, didn't duck one question.
3: If you knocked her down in the car, I need to know about that.
4: No, I did not.
3: Not even touched her?
4: No.
2: So, they let him go. If Nick Hulbert was a suspect, he certainly wasn't acting like one. He joined search teams looking for Kelly and even spoke on local TV expressing his concern.
5: She seemed like a really nice and cool person. And I mean, I hate that she's missing.
2: But Fayetteville police weren't buying Hulbert's story. And now, he too was a person of interest along with Kelly's husband, Mike Bordeaux. Remember, Mike said he was home in Florida when she went missing, which detectives needed to confirm.
6: Family put him there. Friday night, friends put him there. His alibi checked out.
2: So now, detectives and District Attorney Billy West zeroed in on the last person seen with Kelly.
7: Everything kept coming back to Nicholas Hulbert is the prime suspect.
2: So investigators dug into Hulbert's background and discovered something rather disturbing.
6: He was a registered sex offender and served time in a penitentiary for that.
7: It certainly was a red flag, the fact that he had a prior sex offense, and he is the last person that's seen with Kelly. That was very, very concerning to us.
2: The DA didn't have any evidence to arrest Hulbert for Kelly's disappearance, but he did discover Hulbert was violating the terms of his parole.
7: He was a prior sex offender, and he was not registered properly, and he was placed in jail.
8: Sex offender Nicholas Hulbert.
2: Right where detectives wanted him. Now they could watch Hulbert, see if he blabbed to a cellmate about what happened to Kelly. They also questioned him twice, even took him back to Froggy Bottoms to jog his memory. But Hulbert stuck to his same, though sometimes inconsistent, story.
0: You caught him in lies, but you couldn't crack him.
6: Exactly.
2: By now, Olivia and Matt had left Fayetteville and gone home.
9: I remember feeling defeated. We came up here thinking that something was going to happen, and it didn't.
10: I don't know. I felt like I didn't sleep for a couple weeks. It was just 24/7 thinking about what happened, what happened, what happened.
2: Detectives and the DA seemed so close to an answer. They even had their prime suspect in custody. But weeks passed, months. Hulbert stopped talking.
0: You couldn't arrest him.
6: We needed her body. We needed to find Kelly Bordeaux.
2: Little did police know it would take some 2 years to finally unravel the mystery. But they were about to get help, help they never imagined. Deep in the forest, a secret investigation was underway. A man on a mission to bring Kelly home.
11: Coming up, why a perfect stranger cared so much about Kelly.
12: She needed to be found.
11: Who he believed had taken her and his risky scheme to get the man to talk.
0: He buys that?
12: Hook, line, and sinker.
11: When Dateline continues.
2: Autumn 2012. Kelly Bordeaux had been missing for months. The searches continued, but were winding down, and so was hope. Privately, many around town felt Kelly would never be found. But in the forest outside Fayetteville, there was someone still secretly searching for her. No one knew, not police, not even Kelly's family. His name was David Marshburn. He didn't know Kelly, but had an intense interest in her case from the day she disappeared.
12: She was in the military. He just don't up and disappear. She was a young female. That's not right.
2: Marshburn is both a bounty hunter and private investigator. His specialty? Finding people, dead or alive.
12: I knew she wasn't alive, and then she needed to be found.
5: She seemed like a really nice...
2: Remember that TV interview Nick Hulbert did? Marshburn saw it too.
12: When I'm watching him, it's like, dude, I can tell you're lying. He did it. He knows where she's at. He killed her.
2: And Marshburn was also convinced he could find Kelly Bordeaux. Operating on his own time and own dime, Marshburn started carefully researching the details of Kelly's disappearance.
12: I don't know what the hell got into me to do it. I mean, I just did it.
13: To bring some answers to her family.
12: Yeah, I love doing it. I love helping a family out.
2: Marshburn was convinced Hulbert had buried Kelly close to the Froggy Bottoms bar, somewhere in the thick forest surrounding Fayetteville.
13: How daunting of a task was it?
12: It's like, I don't know, taking a rock no bigger than this and just throwing it out here and saying, go find it. And you miss it by an inch, you might as well have missed it by a mile, because it's not that easy to find something.
2: Marshburn needed help. So several months into his very private search, he added two new members to his team, an assistant named Marsha Ward, and a specially trained search dog with a keen sense of smell named Kaz.
12: He's trained on tracking, trailing, whatever you want, what odor you want.
2: Including buried bodies. Together, Marshburn, Marsha, and Kaz slog through ponds, fields, forests, thousands of acres, and searched for months. But no trace of Kelly.
12: I got really frustrated and disappointed. And I'm at my wit's end.
2: Then came an unlikely break. In May 2013, Nick Hulbert was released from jail after being locked up on that parole violation. If Hulbert was happy, David Marshburn was thrilled, because now he could deal with him face to face. So just a day after his release, Marshburn pulled up to the house where Hulbert was staying.
12: Well, I've never talked to a killer. Have you?
13: I work for Dateline.
12: Wait. I'll tell you
13: what. What were you nervous about? That he would try to hurt you, or just that the stakes are high here?
12: Sort of like a starstruck. You know what I mean? You're like, wow, it's happening.
2: Marshburn took a deep breath and knocked on the door.
12: And he answered the door. And I said, hey, Nick, I'm David Marshburn. I'm a private investigator. I'm here to try and find Kelly Bordeaux. And I think you can help me.
2: His strategy was simple. Trick Hulbert into thinking that he was an ally.
12: It was basically telling him, I'm your angel. I'm your help. Let me help you.
13: Help him how, though?
12: For people to see the light that he was not guilty.
13: And he buys that?
12: Hook, line, and sinker.
2: So now, the bounty hunter and the prime suspect talked. Over the next few months, Marshburn gradually started to win Hulbert's confidence, coaxing him to confess about what really happened to Kelly Bordeaux.
12: I had to get into his mind and see what he was about.
13: Did you think that he was going to just confess to you?
12: Mm-mm. I knew that. I didn't know how I was going to get it out of him.
2: At this point, police were aware of David Marshburn and his DIY investigation.
13: Did you take David Marshburn seriously?
6: Absolutely. He came to us and wanted to befriend Nick Hulbert.
13: What did you think of that?
6: I'd go for it. We can't tell him what to do.
2: Marshburn, remember, is a private eye, not a police officer. And unlike detectives, he could try tactics that were, to say the least, unorthodox. A few months after they met, Marshburn told Hulbert that the DA was ready to cut a deal if he confessed. Marshburn even presented Hulbert with this very attractive plea bargain agreement.
12: It would be something like manslaughter, and he would do 3 or 4 years, and he would go to a mental hospital.
2: the so-called deal was completely bogus.
12: You'll see, I put a fake judge on there. It was Justin F. Case, Honorable Justin F. Case, just in case.
13: Did he believe it?
12: Yeah. He believed it to a point, but then he threw it back at me after looking at it for about 5 minutes, said, no, they'll just take it back.
2: Marshburn thought that wasn't exactly the reaction of an innocent man. Now, he was fully convinced Nick Hulbert had killed Kelly, but he needed to get Hulbert to reveal where he buried her body.
12: How can I be his friend? And I had to do some things, say some crap that I just didn't believe, but I had to do it to play the part.
2: Marshburn bought Hulbert countless meals, beers, even hired him to do odd jobs, slowly becoming a BFF, or maybe more of a frenemy. But Marshburn said he paid a high price, as he practically abandoned his wife and young son.
12: I didn't do any family stuff. If we were eating somewhere, and Nick picked up the phone and called and said, hey, I need cigarettes, man, I need some money, I'd get up and I'd leave. And I'd go straight to him and do what I had to do and come back.
13: Were you obsessed?
12: When I have somebody I'm hunting down, I don't stop till I get them.
13: Isn't that just being obsessed?
12: I don't know. Dedicated. I'm
13: get
12: not
13: the answers you
12: stop
13: need
12: until I do get the answer or the answer comes.
2: But Hulbert still wasn't providing any answers about Kelly, who had now been missing some 18 months. By this time, Marshburn had spent thousands of hours and some $40,000 trying to crack Hulbert. He was losing hope and considered quitting, or even trying something drastic.
12: At times, I wanted to just take Nick and cut his fingers off and say, you tell me, or I'm going to chop another one off. I wanted to torture him because I knew he knew.
13: You really would have done that?
12: Oh, I hated him that bad. I despised him.
2: Marshburn didn't resort to torture, but he did need a new tactic, something that would make Hulbert finally share his deadly secret.
11: Coming up, Marshburn finds a new pressure point.
13: That was his Achilles heel.
12: Mm-hmm.
11: But will it work when Dateline can...
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18: Veg. 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

0: There were still a few flyers scattered around Fayetteville, but nearly 2 years after Kelly Bordeaux had mysteriously vanished, the investigation had cooled. New crimes now took priority. Kelly's family still visited Fayetteville periodically to keep the case alive, somehow never losing hope.
1: People would ask, how do you keep thinking she's alive? I was like, well, until you can prove otherwise, why should I believe it? I was like, I'd rather believe the better scenario.
2: How did you have that hope that it would happen?
1: Because the other avenue wasn't one I wanted to go down.
0: Back in Florida, Kelly's boyfriend, Justin Thompson, had been living in limbo with a bad case of survivor's guilt.
3: I could have done more. Somehow I should have done better.
2: Huh?
3: I feel. I should have told her, no, don't go. I should have tried to argue about it. I don't know.
2: What was the waiting like and the not knowing?
3: Terrible. Just like slams on the brakes. In your life, you can't do anything. I honestly didn't think we'd ever find her.
2: Really?
3: What was going to change?
0: But little did Justin know, things were about to change. Up in Fayetteville, private investigator David Marshburn had befriended Nick Holbert, the prime suspect in Kelly's disappearance. Marshburn was working practically 24/7 to get a confession, chasing every clue Holbert dropped.
4: We'd go talk to him, and then we would go out and try and figure it out. We knew we were going on wild goose chases. We had to do it. I mean, what else you got?
0: Marshburn needed to turn up the heat on Holbert and had an idea.
4: Nick was always worried law enforcement's watching.
2: That was his Achilles heel.
4: Mm-hmm. So I knew that was a weakness.
0: Which Marshburn exploited by enlisting a friend who owned a vehicle that looked like an unmarked police car. He had him park near Holbert's house and conduct surveillance. Fake surveillance.
4: It worked like a charm because he saw him right out the gate when he come outside and got paranoid.
0: So paranoid that Marshburn tried yet another trick to push Holbert to give it up. He had his wife pose as a paralegal and draw up phony indictment papers charging Holbert with Kelly's murder.
4: I took one of his old charges, changed who the detective was, changed the charges. He was being indicted. And I got Cece, my paralegal person, on the phone.
2: Who's your wife?
4: Who's helping me. The plan was working good, and he was worried.
0: Holbert took one look at the indictment papers and went into a panic. Sensing Nick was near his breaking point, Marshburn reminded him about that sweetheart plea deal if he confessed. So they took a ride to Froggy Bottoms, back to where it all began.
4: I said, look, Nick, you're fixing to be indicted on this. They evidently got evidence. You need to get me to where Kelly's at. And he's standing there just looking straight down. And it feels like he's imaging all this stuff going on of what he done.
2: Do you think he's finally going to reveal to you?
4: Oh, I know he is. This is it. Oh, yeah. I had chills.
0: Marshburn then applied one last bit of pressure, his own ticking clock of sorts, to push Holbert over the edge.
4: So I pick up the stick. I figured if I'd sit there and snap it, that it would ring in his mind, hey, I'm on a time limit. The clock's ticking. And I start snapping the twigs off of it. And finally, I got to that last little piece off of it. And he said something like, okay, I'm ready.
0: Ready to confess. Finally, after a year-long cat-and-mouse game, Holbert revealed to Marshburn that he killed Kelly Bordeaux. They got back in the van, and Holbert directed Marshburn to a remote area where he remembered burying the body.
4: And then he said, right here. So we pull down this path.
2: Are you getting nervous?
4: No. I'm excited I'm going to find her. And I took Kaz. And me and Kaz try and find her.
0: Marshburn and Kaz spent the next several hours combing through the thick woods, trying to get a scent of Kelly's grave.
4: We searched till almost dark. And Kaz starts laying down, and so we start digging. Can't find nothing.
2: What is that telling you, though?
4: Thinking we're close.
0: But not close enough. Holbert couldn't remember exactly where he buried Kelly's body. It was almost dark. Everybody was exhausted. So Marshburn reluctantly called it a day. but he didn't take Hulbert home.
4: I gave him a hotel room, and I told him I'm going to be back in the morning.
2: Did you worry that he might get spooked and take off?
4: I was worried he was going to kill himself.
0: And take the secrets of Kelly's grave to his own.
5: Coming up, an excruciating few hours.
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11: Or your puppy is acting clumsy-er. 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

0: It was a long night in North Carolina. Nick Holbert was holed up in a hotel. While a few miles away, David Marshburn was wide awake, wondering, worrying, hoping that tomorrow would be the day that he could finally bring Kelly Bordeaux home.
1: I couldn't sleep that night. Marsh couldn't sleep. I mean, we were just all excited for the next day. So the next day comes, we go pick him up, and he's real quiet.
0: He, of course, was Nick Holbert, who was now back in the forest outside Fayetteville. It was May 14th, 2014. 2 years of searching had now come down to this one sweltering spring morning. But Holbert still couldn't remember exactly where he had buried Kelly's body and went off searching in a different direction.
1: We're standing there. I'm like, darn it, I cannot figure this out. And all of a sudden, I looked over to my left, and there's some clearing over here, and there's the sun coming down.
0: Then, in that very same spot, Kaz seemed to pick up a scent.
1: All of a sudden, he starts crawling to it, like whimpering, crawling. And he stops. That was our spot.
0: They carefully pushed a metal rod into the ground. The soil was loose, like a hole had been dug and filled in. It was at that moment Marshburn was overwhelmed with emotion.
1: At that time, I said, baby girl, you're going home. You're going home, baby girl. So, I'm sorry. I get emotional.
2: Had you even seen her yet?
1: Mm-mm.
2: You just knew.
1: We just knew.
0: But they had to be sure. So now the grim task of digging began.
1: We found a little piece of a jacket. When we pulled that jacket back, that's when we stopped. We said, well, this is her. I mean, this is it.
0: Throughout the day, Marshburn had been texting Fayetteville police about his progress. Now, minutes after finding Kelly's body, he sent them something definitive and dreadful.
3: A photo that appears to be a human bone. The place he's digging. And at that time, we contacted him and said, hey, cease and desist on digging. Don't do nothing else.
0: Police rushed to the scene, and soon Detective Jeff Locklear was interrogating Holbert on camera.
4: Well, do you want to start from the very beginning?
0: Holbert told the whole horrible story. How he took Kelly to the bar and they hung out. Then later, said Holbert, someone there told Kelly about his prior sex offense. She got upset and swore at him in the empty parking lot.
4: And I just snapped and zoned out and hit her. Knocked her out.
0: Holbert said he took Kelly to his campsite, where she woke up and started screaming.
4: And I hit her again, knocked her out again. You know, she was dead.
0: Holbert said he then took Kelly's body deep into the woods and buried her.
5: You okay with going back there, Nick?
4: I don't really want to.
0: Holbert was then taken downtown and arrested.
6: This morning, detectives with the Fayetteville Police Department Homicide Unit recovered what we believe to be the remains of Private First Class Kelly Bordeaux.
0: By now, Kelly's family had gotten the news.
7: Matt called me and he was like, hey, you need to come to mom's now. They found Kelly. And I just remember dropping to the floor and I was like, I'll be right there.
8: And then it's like a sense of relief instead of just wondering, what if, what if, what if, what if.
0: Olivia called Kelly's boyfriend, Justin Thompson.
9: As soon as she called, I knew they found her. I was just so grateful. Honestly, I was just so happy that she was found. I can't say happy.
2: Relieved.
9: Yeah, I guess I was relieved. I was like sad again all over again. Now we're going to have to do the funeral thing.
0: 2 weeks later, they paid their final respects. The funeral in Florida was such big news, it was actually televised. Kelly Bordeaux was just 23.
10: Everybody rise, please.
0: Just over a year later came a measure of justice.
11: Are you in fact guilty of each of these crimes?
12: Yes, sir.
0: Facing the possibility of the death penalty, Nick Holbert pleaded guilty to kidnapping and killing Kelly in exchange for a life sentence.
7: I wanted my sister. I didn't want her body. I wanted her. And so I was like, you know, what happens to Nicholas Holbert isn't going to change what he's done, whether he says he's sorry, whether it doesn't matter.
0: For David Marshburn, his remarkable work was done. Case closed, justice served. Kelly Bordeaux was finally home. But he says solving her case left him with mixed emotions.
1: Once we got finished, we were depressed. It was a depression like you would not believe. Because we went for 2 years nonstop, Kelly, Kelly, Kelly, Kelly.
2: Do you think this case ever would have been solved without you?
1: No. I don't think that Nick would have ever told anyone unless they were his friend. But he did tell me.
0: For the family of Kelly Bordeaux, the loss, the pain, the sorrow never goes away. But David Marshburn at least gave them a chance to heal.
7: He ended a suffering for my family where we're sitting here agonizing for these last 2 years. He was the one that was able to come in and end that for us and to make it to where you can try to start rebuilding and doing things that will make Kelly proud and to live your life.
0: The family also had something for David Marshburn, a very special gift from Kelly.
1: Kelly's dog tags, which that's a great honor in itself.
2: This is a very important thing for a soldier.
1: I'll always have these. These will stay with me forever.
12: That's all for now. I'm Lester Holt. Thanks for joining us. Do you have one that got away?
13: He's just my first love.
12: The guy who disappears. Except in her case, he really disappeared.
13: He's gonna call me in a couple days. He never called.
12: His family in agony.
14: I wrote letters to Oprah Winfrey, to America's Most Wanted.
12: A rookie detective finally broke the case.
15: I said, oh my gosh, I think I've hit pay dirt.
12: A strange phone call revealed a secret.
15: David needed to be gotten rid of.
16: Then we got the real story.
12: A bombshell revelation. Was she really a bereaved ex?
13: I always loved David.
12: Or just maybe a black widow.
15: Barbara Britton is in the middle.
12: Buried secrets.
17: It's a strange thing that happens among the bogs and marshes, the soft soil here in coastal Florida. Things have a way of coming up. Things buried in the ground in the past. Or both. It was July 2003. Beaches quiet, snowbirds back up north. So no one noticed at first what was starting. Inland, a little, in a town called Pembroke Pines, where Donna Velasquez, just 3 months a detective, a rookie really, had just been assigned to a brand new cold case unit.
15: The sergeant came into the office and dropped a box of papers right on my desk and said, here, see what you can do with this. And I began to wonder, is this a test to see, can she really do this?
17: That the case was a challenge was understatement. And now all but forgotten mystery, the disappearance 15 years earlier of a young man named David Jackson. And the file offered no hints, no pointers, nothing really, beyond the basic bio. To unearth the truth, even the rookie cop knew she'd have to learn about the victim. And so she began with something easy. She found David Jackson's mother, Judy Carlson. Found Judy's son, actually, who called his mom.
14: And he said, are you sitting? I said, yes. He says, they reopened David's case.
17: The detective and the mother talked about David for hours. Wasn't a problem for Judy. She loves talking about her boy, even now, to us.
14: David was my first child. He was just, loved everything and everyone.
18: Happy birthday to you.
14: He would walk in the room and everyone would just be a magnet to him.
17: David Jackson was the eldest of Judy's three children, and Mark Jackson idolized his older brother.
16: He looked out for me. And he was that way with his friends, with everybody.
17: Bill Brown was one of those friends. In 1982, after high school, Brown and David Jackson worked together at a Burger King, where David became a manager. Brown also had a front row seat to the budding romance between Jackson and a pretty 16-year-old co-worker named Barbara Britton.
19: they were together, and that's awesome. I mean, if you can find love, I mean, that's what we all want.
17: And so, all these years later, Detective Velasquez paid a visit to the woman who'd been the girl who'd fallen in love with David Jackson. Happy to help, she told the detective. Same thing when we called on her to talk about the David she knew.
14: He was a very good-looking man. You know, we just had an attraction for each other and started talking. Sweet, nice, kind. Swept me off my feet. He was a good guy.
17: And as she talked, it became clear. Deep emotions would not stay beneath the surface.
14: I was young. I was still going to school. This is my first love.
17: Two youngsters in love. And then, well, things happen, don't they?
14: Mom, I got something to tell you. I said, what? And they said, Barbara's pregnant.
17: Judy was surprised, a little worried maybe, but nowhere near as worried as Barbara's parents, particularly her dad, an ex-Marine who was not very impressed with young Mr. Jackson, or so Judy heard.
14: Mr. Britton did not like him. I don't know why.
17: Still, David said his mother was walking on air.
14: He came home one day and said, well, Mom, I'm going to have to sell the truck. And I said, why? He said, I'm going to be a father and a husband, and that's not appropriate to have a truck, and I'm going to have them.
17: So the pretty girl and the handsome boy got married. Big wedding, too, even though they were just kids. And very soon parents also, to a son, John Jackson. And they fought, made up, fought again. Babies having babies is no easy thing.
14: We were just too young. It was difficult for him, and it was difficult for me.
20: So who was the first person to say, you got to get a divorce?
14: My dad.
20: How did David take it?
14: He was just kind of like, okay, let's just
20: get it
14: find
20: over
14: somebody,
20: with.
14: Some lawyers, and, you know, see what we have to do. And that was it.
17: The two divorced in 1985. David arranged weekend visits with John.
21: How were they together?
14: Oh, wonderful. Johnny just clung to him. They loved each other.
17: And they all moved on. A couple of years later, Barbara married again. Michael Wolfe, an ex-military man like her dad. About the same age as her dad, too.
21: Your dad and your new husband probably saw eye to eye a lot.
14: They sure did. They had a lot in common. They would talk a lot.
17: Wolf took Barbara and John to live with him in Arizona. But David wanted to be a part of his son's life, so he traveled out west to see the boy.
14: He went out there with a friend of his, and they saw Johnny for 3 days. I got pictures of Johnny in, like, the old western town and everything.
17: And maybe it was something about the distance, said Barbara.
14: David and I became very good friends when I was out in Arizona, and we used to talk a lot.
17: In fact, what she felt deep in her heart, she said, never did go away.
14: I always loved David.
17: And then, it was June 25th, 1988. David's brother, Mark, was flying into town to visit the family. David was to pick him up at the airport. But when Mark arrived, he waited and waited. No David. And Mark Jackson had a terrible feeling.
16: No matter what, he'd have been there for me. I knew something was wrong. I knew something bad happened.
17: Oh, yes, very bad. And as the rookie detective Donna Velasquez poked around deep in the past, that something was reaching up through the mud to tell her its long-neglected story.
22: When we come back, just maybe nature could do some of the work.
15: With the crazy weather and the water table that we have, if he were ever buried anywhere, somewhere along the line, you're going to pop up.
22: When Dateline continues.
17: It was June 25th, 1988, Fort Lauderdale, the day the mystery began, when a young man named David Jackson failed to meet his brother Mark at the airport.
16: It was a gut feeling something was wrong, and I knew it.
17: 15 years later, Detective Donna Velasquez relived that puzzling time. David's ex-wife Barbara, by then remarried and living in Arizona, as she told Detective Velasquez, got a call from David's worried mother. Barbara said she wasn't worried. Not then.
14: I thought, okay, he was with one of his girlfriends. And she was like, no, we're doing a missing person report. And I said, no, he's going to call me in a couple days. I know he is. He's going to call me a couple days. And he never called.
17: One one day turned into the next. Police, family, everybody tried to find him.
3: Couldn't.
16: Started looking, searching. Through canals, swam in through pipes, under the little bridges, on the little dirt roads, anywhere. You see a car that looked like his go by, you do a U-turn and you chased it.
21: How long did that go on?
16: That went on until they found his car.
17: Which, more than 3 months later, turned out to be at the airport. So, did he just take off? His close friend didn't think so.
19: Maybe he got on a plane and maybe he wanted to do something different. And then was like, no, he wouldn't do that.
17: For one thing, David had been preparing for the arrival in 2 weeks of his 5-year-old son, John. This was a big one, a month-long summer visit. He was preparing for this visit.
14: Oh, yeah, for Johnny, yeah. Wanted everything perfect.
17: And right in the middle of preparations, he vanished? Didn't make sense. But the days turned into weeks, months, years. Not a sign of David. The police went on in newer cases, but his mother never let up. Phoning, nagging, writing. She knew David was out there somewhere.
14: I wrote letters to Oprah Winfrey. I wrote to America's Most Wanted. And then I thought, okay, maybe I can have the semis put a picture of him in the back of the semi. So I got a list of all the big trucking companies and did all the letters. But it took me a long time to finish any letter about him because I didn't want the ending to be like I thought it was.
17: It was, she said, a horrible limbo. A little piece of her still hoping for good news. Part of her mourning a loss.
14: I found a therapist right away. She said, take like 20 minutes out of every day, either scream and cry in the morning or scream and cry at night.
21: Can anybody who hasn't been in your shoes understand what it's like for a mother to leave?
14: No.
17: Now, years later, the investigation was back in high gear. Judy told Detective Velasquez that in some corner of her heart, she still hoped David might just turn up safely someday. The detective, however, was not inclined to false hope. She did not for a minute think he was still alive. Had he died accidentally, surely a sign of him would have appeared. No, she believed when bodies aren't found, it's because someone has intentionally hidden them. But David Jackson might show up, just not alive.
15: And my wheels started turning, and I started thinking, you know, we live in Florida. With the crazy weather that we have and the water table that we have, if he were ever buried anywhere, somewhere along the line, you're going to pop up.
17: Maybe, the detective thought, remains had popped up. After all, it had been a decade and a half since he disappeared. And so she Googled unidentified remains. It led her down an endless internet trail.
15: And it's probably going on 10, 11 o'clock, and I'm sure my husband's saying, well, where the heck is that old girl?
17: One site after another, dead ends. Until she got to one created by a Florida medical examiner. Promising, but exhausting.
15: I'm there typing away and typing, and it pops up about 100 matches.
17: And she was determined. She finally winnowed it down to a possible 3.
15: One of them really stands out for me. It says white male, and it says over 6 foot. David's a tall guy. He's a white male. Possibly.
17: Those particular bones, just a few, a partial skeleton, turned up during construction of a Walmart parking lot not far from the place where David lived. Surfaced just a year after David died, had been gathering dust in storage for 15 years. The detective went to see a forensic anthropologist, but when the doctor measured the bones...
15: She comes out and she says, no, she says, it's looking like he's only about 5'9".
17: Still, Velasquez had a hunch that she had finally found David Jackson, and she wasn't the sort of person to give up on a hunch.
15: And I said, can we please do this one more time? She comes back and she goes, honey, she says, I was wrong the first time. She says, this person is anywhere between 5'9" and 6'1". I said, oh my gosh, I think I've hit pay dirt.
17: She got DNA from David's mother, waited for a lab to compare the samples. And 10 days later, Detective Velasquez called the testing facility.
15: She comes to the phone and she says to me, well, I sure hope you're sitting down. I said, why? You got 100% match. Oh my gosh. I said, what? Because I'm not believing that I'm hearing what I'm hearing.
17: 15 years after he disappeared, David Jackson had finally been found. Question now was, what happened to him? How did he end up here?
3: Coming up, a strange coincidence, or was it?
13: It's an eerie feeling, you know, that he was in that area that I didn't even know about.
3: When Dateline continues.
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4: This is the sound of Claire cooking dinner at home. And that's the sound of a fraud alert from Wells Fargo flagging a charge for a pricey restaurant in Paris. Considering Claire isn't in Paris right now, that seemed odd to the bank and to Claire. Two taps later, Claire says nope to the charge and Wells Fargo is on the case. However you make money work, Wells Fargo can work with that.
5: Wells Fargo Bank, N.A., member FDIC.
17: It was good detective work that identified David Jackson's earthly remains, what was left of them. But pure chance that the partial skeleton was found at all, as David's brother Mark found out.
16: They were getting ready to build a Walmart. A construction worker came across some bones. He reported it. They went out and they dug up a bunch of bones.
21: And put the bones somewhere and forgot all about it.
16: They were found about a year after he disappeared. And they sat in the morgue for 15 years.
17: Sat there all those years, even as those who loved David held out a shred of hope that he was alive somewhere.
13: As far as I know, he was disappeared. He was missing.
17: But now Detective Velasquez had a hard truth to tell. David Jackson was dead, not missing. And the way he had been hidden made it perfectly clear. It was good detective work that identified David Jackson's earthly remains, what was left of them. But pure chance that the partial skeleton was found at all, as David's brother Mark found out.
16: They were getting ready to build a Walmart. A construction worker came across some bones. He reported it. They went out and they dug up a bunch of bones.
21: And put the bones somewhere and forgot all about it.
16: They were found about a year after he disappeared. And they sat in the morgue for 15 years.
17: Sat there all those years, even as those who loved David held out a shred of hope that he was alive somewhere.
13: As far as I know, he was disappeared. He was missing.
17: But now Detective Velasquez had a hard truth to tell. David Jackson was dead, not missing. And the way he had been hidden made it perfectly clear he had been murdered all those years ago, most likely before his friends or family even noticed he was gone. Which put a final period on his mother's lingering hope for his return. And apparently an ex-wife's what-ifs.
21: Were you seriously thinking, you know, maybe someday I'll get back together with him?
13: When it's your first love, you always think, you know, wow, you know, would it work?
16: What? For 15 years.
17: Sat there all those years. Even as those who loved David held out a shred of hope that he was alive somewhere.
13: As far as I know, he was disappeared. He was missing.
17: But now Detective Velasquez had a hard truth to tell. David Jackson was dead, not missing. And the way he had been hidden made it perfectly clear he had been murdered all those years ago, most likely before his friends or family even noticed he was gone, which put a final period on his mother's lingering hope for his return. And apparently an ex-wife's what-ifs.
21: Were you seriously thinking, you know, maybe someday I'll get back together with him?
13: When it's your first love, you always think, you know, wow, you know, would it work? What if?
17: Strange how things turn out. Barbara had moved back to Florida, remarried again, had a daughter, took a job at Walmart, but still held a candle for David, even as he lay under the ground practically next door to the very Walmart where she worked.
20: What did that do to you?
13: It's an eerie feeling. It's, you know, that he was in that area that I didn't even know about.
17: Such an odd coincidence. Too odd, maybe? Time for a chat. Detective Velasquez called Barbara, got herself invited over to Barbara's house. Barbara seemed to have no problem talking about David.
15: She said she cared about him a lot. And I say, well, how was David as a father? Well, David became abusive towards Johnny physically and emotionally, verbally.
17: Wait a minute. This was a whole new wrinkle. Up to now, everything about David's history had been squeaky clean.
15: As an investigator and as a mom, I began to say, did you ever call the police? She said, oh, no, I never called the police. She says, I just thought he would change. She proceeds to tell me that I documented the injuries with photographs. Never produced any photographs for me.
17: For us, by the way, Barbara changed her story. Said it was really her father, not her, who accused David of abusing his son.
13: My dad was looking into counselors and having them, you know, evaluate it and stuff like that, because I would just be like, this is David, what are you talking about?
17: But of course, the detective couldn't talk to Barbara's father about abuse or murder or anything else. Harry Britton had been dead for years, but Barbara had more information for the detective. She recalled a troubling conversation she'd had with David. At the time, said Barbara, David was working for Coca-Cola, delivering the product.
15: He told me that someone was placing drugs on his Coca-Cola truck. And through his route, they were being taken off of the truck. I said, wow. I said, that's pretty serious. And she says, yeah.
20: Interesting.
15: Very.
17: To Detective Velasquez, that sounded like a made-up story, almost as if she was trying to divert suspicion away from someone. An ex-wife would qualify, of course, as a person of interest in this kind of case, but as Velasquez and we learned, Barbara had an alibi. She wasn't anywhere near Florida, she said, when David disappeared.
13: I was not in Florida. I was in Arizona, in the apartment. I was nowhere around here.
17: And lacking any further evidence, Detective Velasquez was stalled, dead in the water. Unless, maybe the man Barbara was married to at the time knew something. Michael Wolf. A little checking revealed Wolf had been married 7 times. Number 6, a woman named Nancy Graham, lived in Alabama. Velasquez called her.
15: I told her, I'm investigating the disappearance of David Jackson. And she said to me, how much evidence do you have against him? And I said, I can't discuss the evidence with you, but I can tell you that it's enough for me to put him away right now. I was just totally bluffing. I had really nothing. I'm just throwing it out there, mm-hmm. You know, fishing that long line, and if something bites, I'm reeling it in. And she says, honey, she says, let me call you back.
17: The minutes ticked by. Velasquez waited by the phone. And when Nancy called back, what she said blew the case wide open.
15: She started telling me about who was involved, how it happened, where it happened, what they did, how they did it, how they planned it.
17: They? Why, yes, they. And, by the way, beware the sting of an ex-wife's tale.
15: She says, I'm going to tell you everything you need to know.
22: When we come back, the ex-wife ready to spill.
6: Saying that the first shot didn't kill him. We had to shoot him again.
22: When Dateline continues.
17: David Jackson was murdered in 1988 in Florida. That much Detective Donna Velasquez could say for certain. But the rest? After more than a year of phone calls and late nights, all Velasquez had come up with was an increasingly complicated web of stories and relationships. David Jackson was married to Barbara Britton. Her father, Harry, disliked David. Barbara went on to become the fifth wife of a man named Michael Wolf. They divorced, and he later married two more times.
6: So we needed to talk.
17: But now, finally, one of Wolf's ex-wives, a woman named Nancy, was sitting with Detective Velasquez, telling police she knew everything about what happened to David.
0: Can you tell me again?
6: Because I know how he was killed and what they did with him.
17: How did she know? According to the ex, Michael drank a lot.
6: Every night he would almost down a whole bottle of scotch. And I guess he just needed to talk.
17: And the story Wolf told, according to the ex, implicated more than just himself. Here's what happened as Nancy heard it. Wolf and Harry Britton, Barbara's father, rented a motel room on that long ago July night, invited David to a meeting there.
15: And when he gets at the hotel, they have a very small conversation, and Michael shot David in the head.
6: He told me he had to get so drunk to do it, and that the first shot didn't kill him. He had to shoot him again.
17: After which, as Nancy relayed the story,
6: they did take his car to the airport and left it there. Then they took him over to, there was an empty lot there, and that's where he buried.
17: He did not spare the detail, said Nancy.
6: And he did tell me he poured some corrosive, and I think it was lies what he said on the body.
15: And sure enough, that was consistent with the investigation.
17: Along with that story came what sounded like a motive. David disappeared, remember, as he was preparing for a visit from his five-year-old son, John.
15: They decided that David needed to be gotten rid of because they never wanted David to be in Johnny's life.
17: David was murdered in cold blood just to keep him out of his son's life?
15: And boom, it clicked for me all of a sudden. I said, wow. I said, that's over child custody. That's why he's not here today.
20: That was the motive.
15: That was the motive.
17: But was Wolf's confession to an ex-wife a true story or just alcohol-fueled bravado? There was no way to know for sure. But it was enough to at least bring about the arrest in October 2004 of Michael Wolf, now living in Ohio. But an arrest is not a conviction, make. And as Michael Wolf cooled his very sober heels in an Ohio jail, he professed his innocence to anybody who would listen, including the local police, to whom Wolf sent a letter in which he claimed all he knew of a crime centered on a conversation with his ex-wife Barbara's father, Harry, a few months before the murder. Stephen Kampf was a

0: might have tied him to the crime was long gone. But what prosecutors did have was the verbal confession, the drunken story his ex-wife said he had told her.
1: I'm sure he told me.
0: And then, checkmate. Another ex-wife told police virtually the same story.
1: He told me he shot him in the head. And he told me that he had a silencer on the gun.
0: Now she too was called to the stand. That was enough. The jury was out less than an hour. The verdict was guilty. At the sentencing, life in prison, David Jackson's family confronted Michael Wolfe. Not just to condemn him, but to ask a question, because there was still a piece missing, something that still didn't make sense. What was David doing in that motel room the night they killed him? Why did he walk into that trap?
2: Why would he go to a motel to meet Mr. Britton when Mr. Britton lives 10 minutes down the road? I mean, David is not a stupid child at 24. Why would Mr. Britton want to see him in a motel?
0: Tell what you know, they demanded. There'd be no justice, they told Wolfe, unless everyone involved was held accountable. Outside the courtroom, David's brother encountered the state's attorney and said,
3: he's going to tell you. And he said, he's not going to tell me anything. I saw it in his eyes. He'll tell you. And then we got the real story.
0: In fact, it was just 2 days later when Wolfe finally confessed the true measure of his guilt and gave police firsthand his unedited version of events the night he said they buried David Jackson in the shifting Florida clay. Was someone else involved? Oh, yes, said Michael Wolfe. She certainly was.
4: Coming up, what made David go to that motel?
5: It was a woman who was on the phone. David takes the phone, comes out a little while later. He's all spruced up, ready to go out.
4: When Dateline...
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0: In November of 2007, the man who shot David Jackson to death was found guilty of the crime and sent to prison for the rest of his life. But a couple of days after he was sentenced, Wolf sent out word he was ready to tell the rest of the story. Sure, he said he was the trigger man, and yes, his father-in-law was determined to get rid of David permanently. But to set their trap, to lure David to the kill site, the motel, they needed bait. And that bait, said Wolf, was Barbara. Barbara, who did not require persuasion. Quite the contrary, said Mr. Wolf.
1: Barbara Britton is in the middle. From what I was able to learn about David, he would have never gone to that hotel room to meet Harry Britton. He would have never gone to that hotel room.

0: to meet Michael Wolff. He agreed to come meet Barbara.
1: The woman who wept tears of love for her long-lost David, who professed to have held a torch all those years, was the very same woman, said Wolff, who called David on the phone and enticed him to go to that motel room to be killed.
0: They needed to use Barbara as the lure because David still had feelings for Barbara.
1: Evidence? David had a roommate, reported journalist Stephen Camp, and that roommate heard David take a phone call just before he went out that night.
2: He was pretty sure it was a woman who was on the phone. David takes the phone, goes into his room, comes out a little while later. He's all spruced up, ready to go out. He's got a smile on his face. He's combing his hair. He's putting on his Drakkar Noir cologne. And David Jackson left the apartment at that point. That was the last that any of his friends saw him at that point.
1: What really happened in the motel? Wolff said he hid in the bathroom when David arrived.
0: Barbara answered, and he was glad to see her. He said they walked in, they sat down on the edge of the bed, and Barbara had a stun gun. And Barbara hit David with the stun gun.
1: But the stun gun malfunctioned, so Wolff stepped out of the bathroom with his gun.
0: He said, so I had the gun wrapped in a towel, and he showed me like this. He said, pick the gun up, and I fired one shot. And about that time, Harry Britton came into the room and said, he's not dead yet. He's still breathing. Shoot him again. So he says, I shot him again and said, that shot killed him. And they put David's body in the back of Harry's VW and transported it to the site where they had already pre-dug the grave. So all they had to do was just lay his body in there and cover him up.
1: But that wasn't the end of Wolff's tale. A year after the murder, he said, he got a call from Harry Britton.
2: He had learned that they were going to build a new Walmart right there at the corner where they were.
3: Where the bones were buried.
2: Where the bones were. And Harry, Michael Wolff said, told him, you have to come back down here and move the bones, almost as an order.
1: Wolff flew back to Florida.
2: Michael says that he went out there in the middle of the night, collected what he could find, and put them in a trash bag. And then he went back to Barbara Britton's family's house and put the bones out for the trash in a plastic bag.
1: Michael Wolff's story seemed to tell it all and to cast Barbara Britton in a leading role. And once she heard that story, Detective Velasquez was convinced. Barbara, determined to keep David away from their son, was a full partner in his murder.
4: What are the chances that either Michael Wolff or Harry Britton forced her to take part in this scheme?
0: Forced?
4: Yeah.
0: You don't have to force a willing participant.
4: And you believe she was willing?
0: Yes.
1: The detective couldn't help remembering, she said, what Barbara told her when she heard that David's bones had been identified.
0: Strangely enough, the first thing she said to me was, how many bones do you have?
4: Come on.
0: She had participated in retrieving those bones, and they thought they had gotten them all, when they had left about 50% behind.
1: All this time, said the detective, she just knew Barbara had been lying, and now she had the goods. We asked Barbara about all this, of course, about her ex-husband's allegations that she was deeply involved in the murder, and she denied it.
5: And you had no part in killing David?
6: No, I did not. I had no knowledge, and I had no part. And, you know, little lies here and there that Mike keeps changing his story. I think it's just psychotic. I think it's just psychotic for the things that he has said. I was 21 back then. I was very, like, I don't think I could plan much, you know. I mean, I'm not stupid, but I'm not that smart, you know.
1: No, said Barbara, it was all ex-husband Michael Wolff's doing. His guilt, she said, made sense of his strange behavior during their time in Arizona. Particularly the weekend David disappeared. A weekend when, Barbara says, her ex-husband was not with her at home.
6: He would always go on business trips, and every time I asked, he would tell me, don't worry about it, you know, don't, I got business to take care of.
1: But she knew nothing at all about the murder, she insisted, until the penny dropped during a conversation years later with her father.
6: I'm like, wonder what he's doing. I wonder if he's coming back. I wonder, you know, where he's at or what happened. And he would just be like, you don't have to worry, you know, he's not around to bother you.
4: What was that like to deal with?
6: Very, very rough. You know, it's like, it's my dad. I couldn't accept it. And what satisfaction did it get, you know? I mean, did it satisfy him? Because it sure didn't satisfy me.
1: Still, in December of 2007, it was Detective Velasquez who got what she wanted. She'd worked hard to prove what she believed to be true, that Barbara was an integral part of the plot to kill David Jackson. And finally now, Barbara Britton was arrested and charged with murder. Now, perhaps, a jury could answer the question. Do you believe this woman? A woman whose hands literally shook, whose tears flowed at the mere mention of her departed ex-husband? Do you believe the things she said?
6: All the time we thought he's missing.
3: When Dateline.
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7: 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Two taps later, Claire says nope to the charge, and Wells Fargo is on the case. 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

0: Barbara Britton, the woman who sobbed at the mere mention of David Jackson's name, was now in jail, awaiting trial for killing him. Exactly where Barbara belonged, said Detective Donna Velasquez.
1: She made it happen. She was the instigator, as well as just being the one in the middle.
2: I had no doubt in my mind that she was the catalyst.
0: Barbara, meanwhile, maintained her innocence, claimed there was a certain reason Michael Wolfe lied about her that way. It was payback, she said, for something that happened when they were married.
1: And here came another one of those odd stories.
0: Earlier, remember, there was the one suggesting drug running on David's delivery truck. Now, a story about Michael and gun running.
3: I was putting away laundry one day, and I saw a bulge in a dress shirt pocket.
1: Yeah.
3: And there was quite a bit of money there. And when he got home from work that night, I confronted him on it, and he told me that he was doing gun runs to Haiti.
0: Barbara said she told the police about Wolf's alleged gun running.
3: And he got mad, and he even told a cellmate of his that that's it.
4: You know, make you pay the price.
3: That I was, yeah.
0: Interesting, true. Wolf hasn't commented. But Keith Seltzer, Barbara's defense attorney, suspected Wolf had a much more practical motive.
5: Michael Wolf was initially offered a 15-year plea bargain to take 15 years and testify against whoever his accomplices might be.
1: Sure.
5: And lo and behold, a week after the jury convicts him of first-degree murder, well, there was an option at that point to maybe get that 15 years back. That was his motivation.
0: In other words, said Barbara's attorney, Wolf would sell out Barbara any way he could to get a reduced sentence. Of course, there was the uncomfortable fact of the two unprompted confessions he'd made to his ex-wives, confessions in which he portrayed Barbara as a sort of black widow intent on having David killed.
5: Well, there are two versions that he gave to each of those ex-wives.
0: The stories were not entirely consistent, said Attorney Seltzer. Besides, he said, Barbara was at home in Arizona the night of the murder. How does he know that?
5: A phone bill from her mother's home placing calls to her home in Arizona that night where nobody else could have been there.
1: And what's a phone bill of that age doing lying around somewhere where it can be grabbed for evidence by the defendant?
5: The father was a meticulous record keeper.
1: What's to say that wasn't an answering service that picked it up?
5: Michael Wolf testified in his first deposition that they had no answer machine.
1: Could have been somebody else in the house.
5: We questioned Mr. Wolf about that, and he said that there was nobody there.
0: But as the defense prepared for trial in December of 2010, something changed.
6: There was new evidence discovered.
0: Lainey Bandel was the prosecutor who inherited the case.
6: And that new evidence was what we consider a jailhouse snitch. And he came forward and stated that Michael Wolf told him he had fabricated the entire story about Barbara participating in the murder of David Jackson.
0: That particular jailhouse snitch was well known, the DA said, mostly for the false information he provided. Still, after 3 years in jail, it was enough to get Barbara released and placed on house arrest pending trial. And then Prosecutor Bandel met Michael Wolf to ask him about testifying against Barbara. Didn't go well.
6: The blow came to me when he said, "What am I getting in return? What will my sentence be reduced to?"
0: Now the state reassessed its options.
6: I think with any case, you're taking a 50-50 chance. The lack of forensics, the lack of physical evidence that a jury wants to see, but most importantly, again, the fact that you have a co-defendant who is giving the testimony, which was the foundation of this prosecution, who wanted something in return.
7: The people who conducted the investigation, you know, deep down in their guts, are sure that she was at the center of it. Did you think so too?
6: What I think as a person and what I think as a prosecutor, I have to keep them separate. And while I may have believed that Barbara was a full participant in this, mm-hmm. what I can prove is totally different.
7: So you made an offer?
6: We made an offer.
0: Barbara Britton was offered 2 more years of house arrest and 8 years of probation. She would avoid trial, but she had to plead guilty to accessory after the fact in David's murder, meaning she acknowledged knowing about the crime, but only after it occurred, something she'd always denied.
3: You got to remember, I had that option to go to trial. and take it. It's just taking your chance with 12 to 14 other
7: jurors who would hear a story about a Mata Hari, right, control freak who very cleverly manipulated men to get them to do this awful thing.
3: Right. They already know what you're there for. So they're already going to have somewhat of an opinion.
0: Even though she accepted the deal, Barbara was not happy. True, there was no prison time, but she was a felon now.
3: You have a title over your head. It's life-changing. It's very life-changing.
4: Do you swear or affirm to tell the truth, the whole truth, nothing but the truth?
8: Yes, I do.
4: Okay. Put your hand
0: Detective
4: down.
0: Velasquez joined David's family at Barbara's sentencing hearing.
4: You're okay with the stipulation and the fact that it's a guilty plea?
8: Yes, Judge.
4: Okay.
8: And Judge, for the record, David Jackson's mother would like to speak. Judy?
4: Of course.
0: David's mother read a victim's impact statement.
9: Because of you, Barbara, I have cried endlessly for 24 years. I wanted to die myself to be with David.
0: Her gaze fixed on the woman her son once loved.
9: You are guilty. Michael Wolf is where he should be in prison. Your father is where he should be. And you would join him one day because that is where you should be. In hell.
0: David's brother, Mark, was not at all sure that justice was served.
10: If you lose in trial, that's God's will. You can't control that. But I think it should have gone to trial. I think society, in 2 years when she comes off of house arrest, needs to worry.
0: But his mother?
11: There is justice. Yes, and she's a felon now for life. She's got to live with all that. I don't. Oh, my God. Every time I get out of bed in the morning, one leg says guilty and the other one says felon.
0: And as for the detective who so doggedly pursued the case, who now thinks a murderer got away.
12: At first, I was disappointed, so I had to make peace with it. And when I put my head down on the pillow at night, at the end of the day, she's a felon. Mentally, when you're in prison here, do you ever escape that?
0: As for Barbara, she spent the remainder of her house arrest in her father's home, that old VW, the one that allegedly carried David's body the night he was killed, still parked outside.
13: That's all for now. I'm Lester Holt. Thanks for joining us.
14: Jody became Travis's drug. He very much recognized how bad she was for him. But she kept showing up in his life, and just like a drug addict, he kept letting her right back in the door.
15: The trial that riveted the country.
16: We, the jury, find the defendant as to count one, first-degree murder, guilty.
15: Jody Arias, who brutally murdered her lover, could face death herself.
17: Did he ever think that she would do what she did? Who would think that?
15: It was a steamy story of sex.
18: We hang out, we have sex.
15: Lies.
19: She's able to tell a lie. She believes the lie.
15: And murder.
18: They attacked me, and I defended myself.
15: After one of the most sensational and bizarre trials ever, the stories you haven't heard from her friends.
20: You see any cuts on her?
14: Tiny. Little cuts.
15: And his.
17: He was very afraid of her, but every time he tried to break things off with Jody, she would threaten to kill herself.
15: Inside the Jody Arias trial.
21: This isn't a ride at Disneyland, guys. This is somebody who was tragically murdered.
15: I'm Lester Holt, and this is Dateline. Here's Josh Mankiewicz.
22: Mr. Alexander was stabbed. You would acknowledge that, right?
9: Yes.
22: It would be you that did it, correct?
9: Yes.
23: The Jody Arias trial never played as a murder mystery. Jody, after all, had admitted to 12 jurors in open court and a few million viewers on TV that she was the one who shot, stabbed, and then stabbed some more, her former boyfriend and secret sex partner.
16: As to count one, first-degree murder, guilty.
23: Why, then, did so many millions of trial followers stick around for the final act? And why did so many leave home and work to gather on the courthouse steps to await the final verdict? We'll take an in-depth look at the case, into why Jodi Arias became so obsessed with Travis Alexander, and why so many of you became obsessed with this trial.
1: Hello.
23: We start with this home video, played for the jury. It shows Travis holding court amid a circle of friends. Look a little closer, and you'll see a blonde tenderly nestled in his lap. That's Jodi in much happier times, when she and Travis first started dating. No hint then of what was coming.
2: We were excited for Travis finding somebody that he was interested in.
23: Chris Hughes was Travis's mentor at work. That's him on the couch with Travis and Jodi. Chris and his wife, Skye, were there when the two met.
2: When we met her that first night, we liked her.
5: Yeah.
14: Right off the bat, thought she was someone that would be a good match for Travis.
23: Aaron Dewey was a roommate of Travis's.
14: Aside from the physical chemistry that was already there, there seemed to be a lot of emotional chemistry right off the bat as well.
23: Jodi Arias has been described as seductive, sexy, sultry. And Travis Alexander, when they first met, probably felt he was every bit her counterpart. He was a successful insurance salesman, handsome, charismatic. Dave Hall worked with Travis and was close to him. Good friend? Close friend?
6: Very good friend.
23: Best friend?
6: You know, it's funny because I've seen recently numerous people come forward and say, hey, he was my best friend. And that's just the type of guy Travis was. He made everybody feel like you were his best friend.
23: According to his friends, Travis was more than a bit of a ladies' man. But this time, Travis was out of his league.
14: Jodi became Travis's drug. He was able to get something from her that he couldn't get anywhere else with the good, wholesome Mormon girls that he typically dated here in Arizona.
23: Which was what? Not just sex, but crazy sex or
14: yeah,
23: sex that...
14: Over the top. Over the top stuff.
17: Jodi used sex to control Travis. At first she tried to be like this good girl with morals and values, and then that didn't work, and so then she turned on the sex.
23: And that had Travis, a devout Mormon, tied up in knots, breaking the church's law of chastity. That is, having sex before marriage is serious stuff. Mormons believe the sinner risks an eternity in hell if he or she fails to repent before death. The result seems to have been that Travis kept his relationship with Jodi in the closet.
14: He wanted people to believe, especially the girls that he was dating, that he was still a virgin, that he was still worthy to have a healthy, long-term marriage with a good Mormon girl.
23: So this was a guy leading a double life.
14: Yeah.
23: Jodi tried to resolve that conflict by converting to Mormonism, only to find it wasn't good enough for Travis. He summoned his will and broke it off with her. The moral equation may have been cruel, but to Travis, it was undeniable. Jodi's lust, her willingness to have sex in all sorts of ways before marriage, might have made her the perfect secret girlfriend, but it simultaneously disqualified her as a wife.
14: She was not going to be the one that he was going to spend the rest of his life with, and he communicated that to her.
23: That would make anybody feel pretty bad and pretty hurt.
14: Yeah.
23: What Travis kept secret from his friends was that he and Jodi were still having sex. What he didn't keep secret were his concerns that Jodi was stalking him.
17: He was very disturbed by her behavior, but every time he tried to break things off with Jodi, she would threaten to kill herself.
23: Clearly, Jodi wasn't serious about suicide. We know that now because at the time she was making those threats, she was prowling sales conventions and on the phone at night, flirting with a guy named Ryan Burns.
24: She seemed like a cool girl. We exchanged numbers, but about 2 or 3 weeks after that, we started talking on the phone 4 or 5 times a week.
23: During one of those calls, Jodi promised to visit Ryan in Utah. And one morning in June 2008, she came knocking at his door. He had no idea what had just happened at Travis's house in Arizona. And he didn't know Jodi had been there just one day before. How'd she look?
24: She looked fine. She just looked normal.
23: You see any cuts on her?
24: Tiny little cuts. She had a couple little bandages on one of her hands. There wasn't a moment where I thought, you know, are you okay? Is anything wrong? We were laughing about simple little things. She was seemed totally into the moment.
23: Back in Arizona, Travis's friends found him dead, his home a bloody crime scene. In the washing machine, police found a waterlogged camera that would come to mean everything in this case. Some of Travis's friends, like Chris and Sky Hughes, suspected Jody from the start.
2: I knew in that very moment that Jody Arias did it.
17: He turned to me and said, Jody did this.
23: Ryan Burns thought he knew Jody, and the girl he knew was no killer.
24: I honestly and genuinely didn't believe that she could have had anything to do with it. I just thought there's no way. I mean, this girl wouldn't even let me kill a spider on the wall because she didn't want to hurt God's creature.
1: But then you started hearing from other friends of yours and people who were friends of Travis that they suspected her.
24: Right. People told me not to take her calls. People told me not to talk to her. But at that point, she had become either a very good friend that this is a horrible time to turn the back on her, or it was just the situation where, am I really talking to a murderer?
23: Aaron Dewey wasn't sure what to believe. Jody, he said, played the role of the innocent perfectly. 13 days after Travis's murder, she volunteered to talk to the Mesa police, asking Dewey for a ride to the station.
1: Tell me what happened in the car that day.
3: Ironically, nothing out of the ordinary. She was acting like nothing was going on.
1: And she came out and said, what, everything's fine?
3: We're good. Let's go home.
1: What else did she say about Travis's murder?
3: She claimed to know nothing about it, you know? She was saying that she wasn't there, that she hadn't seen him in months.
23: That's the story Jody told police as well, and the one she stuck with for weeks, up until the day police took her away in handcuffs. And that's when Jody's story started changing.
15: When we come back, Jody's bizarre encounter with detectives and her last encounter with Travis Alexander. Love and death caught on camera for all the world to see.
22: Were there some that involved Mr. Alexander in the shower?
4: Yes.
15: When Dateline continues.
22: A former boyfriend of hers. An individual that she was in love with.
23: On January 2nd, 2013, 4.5 years after the slaughter of Travis Alexander, the prosecutor opened the first-degree murder trial of Jody Arias by talking about a love that had gone very, very wrong.
22: She rewarded that love by sticking a knife in his chest.
23: Juan Martinez laid out his case for Jody's guilt as detectives, technicians, and analysts, one by one, took the stand and connected Jody to the crime. Her hair and DNA at the scene.
22: So this hair that you examined, who did that match?
5: The root matched Jody Arias.
23: A crime scene specialist testified she found Jody's bloody handprint on the wall. Martinez had that part of the wall brought into court.
7: What is it?
8: This is the piece of wall that was cut out and collected as item number 77LB.
22: And this is what we're looking at in this photograph.
8: While it's still in the wall, yes.
23: Perhaps the most damning evidence came from this Sony camera discovered in Travis's washing machine. After weeks of work, technicians restored photos that were once deleted.
22: And with regard to the items that were deleted, were there some that involved Mr. Alexander in the shower?
4: Yes.
23: What made these pictures key to the case had to do with a feature built into the camera.
4: These images, when you take them with this camera, it embeds the date and time that the camera has set on it to the file itself.
23: Meaning, for the prosecution, those photos, along with the other evidence, told a story that Jody showed up at Travis's home around 4 a.m. on June 4th, 2008. They had steamy sex until about 5 p.m., photographing each other as they did so. Between 5:22 and 5:29, Jody took these time-stamped photos of Travis in his shower. About 1 minute after this picture was taken, the repeated stabbing of Travis Alexander began. Maricopa County Medical Examiner Kevin Horn testified that cuts on Travis's hands help explain what happened as he was stabbed 27 times, nearly decapitated, and shot in the head.
0: I believe the wounds of the hands must have occurred before the fatal injuries, either of the head or of the throat.
23: At 5:31, the camera snaps what seems to be an accidental photo of the bathroom ceiling. The next photo, taken at 5:32, shows Travis on the floor, bleeding profusely around the neck. In the foreground is what looks like a woman's pant leg. According to the prosecutor, it could only be Jody's. Ryan Burns testified, telling the court the same story he told us, about how Jody visited him in Utah one day after killing Travis.
7: She got on top of me pretty aggressively, and we were kissing.
23: Martinez then played for the jury powerful video of Jody lying outright to Mesa Police Detective Esteban Flores just before her arrest.
10: Why won't you admit to it?
21: I just can't. I didn't kill Travis.
10: You killed him?
21: No.
10: Jody, you did.
21: I did not.
23: An accusation that would make many people crumble. But Jody persistently stuck to her story.
10: Were you at Travis's house on Wednesday?
21: Absolutely not. I was nowhere near Mesa.
23: What's so remarkable looking back at this police interview tape is that even in the face of immutable evidence, Jody can lie seamlessly and deftly and very creatively. Because the next day, after being booked and charged with Travis's murder, Jody had a completely different story to tell the police, admitting she was there that night.
21: Travis was screaming.
23: But that masked intruders had burst in and killed Travis, and that she'd been too afraid to say anything.
21: And I turned around, there were two people there. One was a guy and one was a girl.
23: And it was through these videotapes the jury heard, in Jody's own words, how her story had evolved. But it's the outtakes from these recordings, the parts the jury didn't see, that may also give insight into how Jody operates. Let's go back to the exchange between Jody and Detective Flores just before he confronted her with the photos from Travis's camera.
21: And I was like, no.
10: Yeah, that's him. Typical.
21: Yeah.
23: If Jody was nervous, she didn't show it. Maybe because a giggle and a head toss had worked on so many guys so many times before.
21: I'm Christian. I just live my life by the Ten Commandments, and those are my rules. Da, da, da, da, da. You know, thou shalt not this or that, but it doesn't say thou shalt not fornicate. So I just used to joke about that.
23: Then, after her flirtatious routine fell flat, and she was about to be arrested, Jody still seemed completely unworried. Facing murder charges, many of us might think the world had turned upside down. But for Jody Arias, it was a chance to get into a headstand. In yoga, it's called Salamba Shirsasana, a cure for whatever's ailing you. Then, finally, before being led away, she made one last request.
21: This is a really trivial question, and it's going to reveal how shallow I am. But before they book me, can I clean myself up a little bit?
23: She wanted to look good, apparently.
21: You should have at least done your makeup, Jody. Gosh.
23: For this cheerful mugshot. In control and out to win over an audience, no matter how big or small, which may explain why, when the defense was ready to put on its case, the first witness they called,
11: you may come forward and take a seat, please,
23: was Jody Arias.
15: Coming up, Jody's new defense, self-defense, as she takes the stand and almost won't get off.
11: He gets a hotel room, I show up, we hang out, we have sex.
15: When Dateline can...
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0: like the color of her hair, Jodi Arias's account of the death of her boyfriend changed over time. First, she told police she wasn't there.
1: Were you at Travis's house on Wednesday?
2: Absolutely not.
0: Next, that masked home invaders had killed Travis. Then in court came version number three.
2: You can tell me swear the testimony.
0: This time, she swore she was telling the whole truth.
3: Did you kill Travis Alexander on June 4th, 2008?
2: Yes, I did.
3: Why?
2: The simple answer is that he attacked me, and I defended myself.
4: Having a client that's lied in the past makes it very difficult for a defense attorney. You're trying to play catch-up the entire time, trying to prove that your client's credible.
0: Ulysses Farragut is a Phoenix defense attorney who's tried death penalty cases but wasn't part of the Arias trial. He said Jodi's defense team was right to put Jodi on the stand, risky as it was, to try to connect with the jury.
4: They do need to have the jury feel some sense of sympathy, some sorrow for her. It was very important to humanize Jodi.
0: The defense started with the claim that Jodi had suffered long-term physical and emotional abuse. First, around the age of 7, from her parents.
2: I think that's the first year my dad started using a belt. My mom began to carry a wooden spoon in her purse.
0: Jodi's parents, who were there for much of her testimony, won't say whether her claims are true. The defense theme of Jodi as a victim continued with her accusations that she felt used and debased by Travis Alexander.
3: What do you mean, though, that you felt used?
2: He gets a hotel room, I show up, we hang out, we have sex. I'm getting a lot of attention, but only while we're engaging in sexual activity. I kind of felt like a prostitute, sort of.
4: The graphic sexual testimony really goes to the heart of the question as to whether Travis was physically and emotionally abusing her through the sexual relationship they had.
0: The jury heard a recording Jodi made, she said, at Travis's request of a steamy phone call.
2: You're bad. You make me feel so dirty.
5: You are dirty, baby.
1: Did you and Travis ever videotape yourself while having sex?
2: Yes.
1: And whose desire was for that to take place?
2: That is.
0: Defense expert Alice LaViolette, who co-authored a book about battered women, suggested emails from Travis's friends to Jodi show Travis took advantage of women.
6: They advised her to move on from the relationship, that Mr. Alexander has been abusive to women.
0: That testimony, heard by millions and the jury, was stricken by the judge. Jodi's defense lawyers never called to the stand the authors of those emails, Chris and Sky Hughes, who say their words were twisted by the defense.
7: It doesn't exist. The abuse does not exist.
8: What's it like to see your words used as a murder defense when the victim was your friend?
7: It's gut-wrenching. You know, they're using our words to make Travis look like somebody that he absolutely was not.
2: He called me a bitch and kicked me in the ribs.
0: During her marathon 18 days on the stand, 11 coming under friendly defense questioning, Jodi said Travis had once become enraged after they'd argued over money.
2: He went to kick me again and I put my hand out.
1: What happened after that second kick?
2: I screamed really loud. I think I yelled out my finger or my hand or something to that effect.
0: Jodi showed the jury the misshapen finger she claimed was the result of Travis's outburst. But whatever concern she may have had about violence, she and Travis didn't stop seeing each other.
2: He seemed very happy to see me.
0: Jodi came to Travis's house early one morning in June 2008. That day, the day he died, there was sex. Lots of it, she acknowledged. After all, there was no denying all the photos they took.
2: We were trying out different poses. And
0: Jodi herself described a happy, playful, erotic day until Travis's brand new camera slipped out of her hands.
2: He was screaming that I was a stupid idiot, and he body slammed me again on the tile.
8: Jody testified that she remembered Travis kept a gun in his closet and ran to get it.
2: I grabbed the gun. I ran out of the closet. He was chasing me.
8: She described Travis lunging at her, the gun going off without her even knowing it. She said Travis then kept coming, even with a bullet in his head.
2: And we fell, and I got up, and he's just screaming angry. And after I broke away from him, he said, "Kill you, bitch."
1: Do you remember stabbing Travis Alexander?
2: I have no memory of stabbing him.
1: Do you remember dragging him across the floor?
2: No.
1: Do you remember placing him in the shower?
8: Jody had lied so many times before that she must have hoped she'd get away with it one last time with the 12 people who mattered the most, the jury. But so many people watching on TV and the internet had by now heard enough of Jody's stories that they'd already reached their own verdicts.
9: Coming up.
8: People ask you for your autograph.
10: Yes, they do.
8: Right? People want to take a picture with you.
10: They do.
9: When Dateline continues.
8: The many faces of Jody Arias and a steamy four-month saga of sex, lies, and videotape quickly made her trial the hottest show in town. Every morning at daybreak, people would line up, hoping to get a seat for a close-up look at moments like these.
6: Mr. Martinez,
11: yes or no? My question is, are you talking yes or no?
6: Mr. Martinez, are you angry at me?
11: Ma'am, is that relevant to you? Is that important to you?
12: Please refrain from laughing in the courtroom.
8: One early rising regular even sold her spot in line to a latecomer for $200.
13: Ladies and gentlemen.
8: The judge, unhappy to hear tickets to her trial were being scalped, ordered the money refunded. And this juror, dismissed for reasons unknown, returned to court the following day. Apparently, she was hooked on the action.
2: I knew that my life was pretty much over, but...
8: As were millions of people who just couldn't get enough of a story of boy meets girl, girl kills boy. It wasn't just televised, but streamed live, raw, unfiltered, across the internet.
14: People aren't content to just watch. They want to participate. They're doing research on the players.
8: Michael Kiefer covered the trial for the Arizona Republic and says many were ready with their verdicts long before the testimony was over.
14: Anyone who takes less than an approach of, well, she deserves a death penalty and she deserves it now, is considered biased.
8: And any perception of bias for the defense, even by defense witnesses, could bring a hostile reaction from Jody haters. This all became dangerously interactive when psychotherapist Alice LaViolette testified for the defense, supporting Jody's claim she'd been sexually used by Travis.
15: And what does he do after he gives her the Book of Mormon?
6: He tells her that he's horny and they have oral sex. She performs oral sex on him.
8: While LaViolette's testimony was calm and measured, the vitriol thrown at her on the internet was anything but. She was personally and professionally attacked. A petition was started to stop her from speaking at conferences. And her book about why battered women stay with their accusers was hit with hundreds of online mudslinging reviews.
14: She got hundreds and thousands of those kinds of remarks over the internet. People calling her office, threatening her. They had to call the police. If I were to walk up to her in the hallway of the courtroom and say, you know, I don't like your testimony, and I may hurt you, and I'm going to try to ruin your career, that's a felony.
8: And she wasn't the only target. Michael Kiefer reported Jody's lawyer, Jennifer Wilmot, also received threats. Jody herself also took to social media with a Twitter account that drew more than 51,000 followers. She did it through a friend she met in jail. Donovan Barron became Jody's unofficial spokeswoman and Twitter administrator. You actually operate the Twitter account.
16: Yes.
8: But those are Jody's words.
16: Everything that's on there comes from Jody. You know, those are her thoughts, those are her opinions.
8: Jody used Twitter to sell her own original artwork and to make points she couldn't make on the witness stand. In one, she needled prosecutor Martinez. Anger management problems, anyone? Another tweet was more snarky, intimating that Martinez was afflicted with little man syndrome. That comment has since been deleted. But all of this attention helped elevate the public persona of Juan Martinez, a once anonymous bulldog of a prosecutor, now a prominent co-star in The Jody Show. Just ask some of the trial tourists, the mostly women, who traveled from around the country to witness the trial firsthand.
10: Juan Martinez, you never know what he's going to pull out of his hat.
13: He's Travis's voice, and we admire him for that.
10: Oh, yeah.
8: Sisters Amy Markham and Dawn Johnson both took the week off from their jobs in St. Louis in hopes of getting a ringside seat here and maybe meeting some cable TV celebrities.
10: Once you go into the courtroom, it's so surreal, like you've been seeing all these people on TV.
8: And here they are in person.
10: This is like our Hollywood.
8: One of the stars the sisters were hoping to spot was Katie Wick.
17: Oh, Dr. Drew, what a crazy day.
8: Every night, Katie gave her take on the trial during HLN's Dr. Drew show.
17: I have a lot of respect and admiration for Juan Martinez.
8: She wasn't an anchor, reporter, or an attorney. Just a regular spectator who caught the eye of a cable news booker. And voila.
18: People want to take a picture with you.
17: They do.
18: To the audience that is fixated on the Jody Arias trial, you're a celeb.
17: What I have people tell me is, Katie, I love that you're just, I don't want to say average person, but in essence I am. I'm not going in there as a lawyer or a doctor. I'm just going in there as just a person.
8: Just a regular person in the Jody Arias show.
14: This is not Jersey Shore. This isn't like, did you see it last night when JWoww popped Mike the Situation in the eye? This is life and death. This is a death penalty case.
18: And America's reacting to it like it's a reality show.
14: Like it's a reality show.
8: This reality show was about to get real.
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0: The Jodi Arias trial may have played like entertainment to millions of devoted viewers hooked on the daily drama unfolding on cable.
1: Miss Arias, you may come forward and take a seat, please.
0: But this wasn't a TV show. It was a murder trial. The stakes were literally life and death.
2: What are you trying to say?
1: Am I allowed to tell you what I'm trying to say?
0: Looking back, the four-month trial really came down to this, a showdown between the bulldog prosecutor and the woman whose image changed at trial from sexy wannabe photographer to plain Jane admitted killer. Prosecutor Martinez set the tone from the beginning of his cross-examination. He found a crack in Jodi's trademark composure when Jodi appeared to have a perfect memory of her sexual escapades, but not of stabbing Travis 27 times.
1: I have no memory of stabbing him.
0: At first, Jodi gave as good as she got in sparring with the prosecutor.
2: What factors influence your having a memory problem?
1: Usually when men like you are screaming at me or grilling me, or someone like Travis doing the same.
2: So that affects your memory problems,
1: right? It does. It makes my brain scramble.
0: And then there was the matter of the gun Jodi used to shoot Travis. She testified she found it at his house.
2: Because now he's in the closet.
0: Martinez presented evidence that a gun of the same caliber was stolen from the home of Jodi's grandparents in Yreka, California, just before the killing, while Jodi was living there.
2: You brought the gun from Yreka, didn't you?
1: No.
0: The implication? This was premeditated murder. After all the lies and the tweeting by Jodi Arias, finally, after days of cross-examination, Prosecutor Martinez seemed to break her down.
2: You would acknowledge that that stabbing was after the shooting, according to you, right?
1: I don't remember.
2: I'm not asking you if you remember, ma'am. I'm asking if you acknowledge that it would be you that did it, correct?
1: Yes.
2: So if he is being stabbed in the back, would you acknowledge at that point that he's no threat to you, right?
1: I don't know.
2: Well, if he's already been shot, according to you, and he's facing away from you, how could he possibly be any threat to you?
1: I could only guess. I don't know what you're asking me.
0: Jodi's claim of self-defense was being whittled away.
2: Would you agree that you're the person who actually slit Mr. Alexander's throat from ear to ear?
1: Yes.
2: Would you also agree that you're the individual that stabbed him in the upper torso?
1: Yes.
2: And you're doing all of this according to your version of events. You're doing this individual after you have already shot him, right?
1: Yes.
0: Jodi initially tried to lie her way out of this jam. But was she now trying to cry her way out of it on the witness stand?
3: She's manipulative. She's cunning, and I suspect she can be extremely seductive.
0: Forensic psychiatrist Steve Pitt, who was familiar with the case but did not examine Jodi Arias, saw a woman good at manipulating others, but not so good with being rejected.
4: I saw her diagnosed by the prosecution's expert witness as having borderline personality disorder. What does that mean?
3: What could be the understatement of this particular case? They do not do real well with rejection or abandonment. Jodi Arias is essentially the 21st century version of the character that Glenn Close played in Fatal Attraction.
0: If there was any time during the trial when jurors tipped their hand about how they felt about Jodi Arias, it came over the course of 2 days when they questioned her directly. Arizona is one state where jurors can actually ask questions of the defendant. The judge reads them.
5: Did police ever find your grandfather's gun?
0: While the tone was not as biting as that of the prosecutor, those jury questions were overwhelmingly full of skepticism and disbelief.
5: Why did you place Travis's body back in the shower? Why not just tell the police the truth from the start? After all the lies you have told, why should we believe you now?
1: The lies that I've told in this case can be tied directly back to either protecting Travis's reputation or my involvement in his death in any way, because I was very ashamed.
0: And that's what this would all boil down to, all of Jody's lies.
6: She was a chameleon. She read people really well, really well. And she would adapt to whatever situation she was in.
0: Jody's old friend, Aaron Dewey.
6: She would reflect back to you whatever it was that you wanted to hear, whatever, whoever it was that you wanted her to be.
0: Jody Arias spent 18 days on the stand, an almost unheard-of stint for a defendant in any murder trial. But was that part of the defense's grand strategy? Keep Arias on the stand so long that jurors would never vote to execute someone they'd gotten to know so well in such intimate detail? Phoenix criminal defense attorney Ulysses Farragut followed the Arias case.
7: I think that was the defense strategy. The longer we keep her on the stand, the more they hear from her. They will hopefully ingratiate themselves with her to a certain extent and hopefully spare her life.
0: Jurors had 4 months to think about all the questions. Now it was time for answers and a verdict.

0: This is the sound of Claire cooking dinner at home. And that's the sound of a fraud alert from Wells Fargo flagging a charge for a pricey restaurant in Paris. Considering Claire isn't in Paris right now, that seemed odd to the bank and to Claire. Two taps later, Claire says nope to the charge and Wells Fargo is on the case. However you make money work, Wells Fargo can work with that.
1: Wells Fargo Bank, N.A., member FDIC.
0: This is the sound of Lucy, staying on top of her spending. 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Because Wells Fargo will send an alert if her balance drops below her set amount. Yep, nothing gets past Lucy, or Wells Fargo for that matter. However you make money work, Wells Fargo can work with that.
1: Wells Fargo Bank, N.A., member FDIC.
2: As the end neared, the spectacle that was the Jody Arias trial spilled out of the courtroom and off the flat screens and onto the street.
3: Did you kill Travis Alexander?
2: This trial started with Jody Arias admitting she killed Travis Alexander. And yet she testified in her own defense for weeks, as if she still thought she could talk her way out of trouble.
4: You saw her crying on the witness stand. If anybody debate the reason she was crying, was because she cries for herself.
2: If there was one point Juan Martinez wanted to drive home in his closing arguments to the jury,
4: she's such an ornate liar.
2: It was that Jody Arias had spent the last 4 months running a con on them.
4: Are you going to buy the lies? Are you going to believe what she tells you?
2: In his summation, defense lawyer Kirk Nurmi didn't ask for an acquittal. Even he seemed to acknowledge that jurors were likely to convict Jody of something.
3: If Miss Arias is guilty of any crime at all, it is the crime of manslaughter and nothing more.
2: And he pointedly reminded the jury that this wasn't a reality show, that their decision shouldn't be about whether they approve of the woman whose sexual escapades have been part of their daily routine for 4 months.
3: 9 days out of 10, I don't like Jody Arias.
2: It was a phrase that resonated, if not with the jury, then certainly with his client, who responded via Twitter, 9 days out of 10? That sounds about right. If you think it's strange that a murder defendant would laugh it up via social media, even while a jury deliberates her fate, then you don't know Jody Arias. But of course, that was kind of the issue throughout this trial. Who was she?
5: I don't know.
2: Look closely at Jody Arias during cross-examination. No matter how much she sobs while strategically perhaps covering her face, there seemed to be no teardrops falling from her eyes. Forensic psychiatrist Stephen Pitt was struck by her ability to lie with confidence.
6: That's a terrific sociopathic skill. She's able to tell a lie. She believes the lie, and she's narcissistic enough and entitled enough to believe that she's so good that she's going to pull the wool over someone else.
2: If that's true, this jury didn't fall for it in their assessment of Jody's state of mind.
7: Ladies and gentlemen, I understand you have reached a verdict.
2: Their judgment, that it was premeditated.
8: We, the jury, do find the defendant as to count one, first-degree murder, guilty.
2: Outside, the crowd erupted in cheers. Inside, a much different mood. Jody Arias sat in silence as each juror was individually polled. This time, her tears were definitely real. And while Travis's family quietly cried and hugged, his old friend Dave Hall took to the courthouse steps.
9: I'm just glad that the jury realized Jody is a pathological liar and gave her what she deserves.
2: While Travis's friends were relieved Jody would be held accountable, they also held fast to their Mormon faith.
10: I'm required to forgive her. It's going to take me some time.
2: And just after her conviction, the rarely silent Jody made clear what kind of punishment she'd like to receive in an interview with Phoenix TV station KSAZ.
11: I believe death is the ultimate freedom, so I'd rather just have my freedom as soon as I can get it.
2: After those words,

0: The sheriff's department announced it was placing Arias on suicide watch. Her family members left the jail that night in stunned silence. And the next phase of her murder trial, to determine if the level of brutality met Arizona's death penalty standards, was unexpectedly postponed. No explanation. Although the Maricopa County Sheriff's Office confirmed she'd been transferred to a jailhouse psych ward. Turns out two juries deadlocked on whether Arias should be executed, leaving the decision to a judge. In April 2015, Jody Arias was sentenced to life without parole.
1: A former boyfriend of hers.
0: As for the man who prosecuted her, in March 2019, Juan Martinez was hit with a misconduct complaint filed by the State Bar of Arizona. It alleged in part that he leaked information to a blogger during the penalty phase of the Arias trial, and that he had inappropriate communications with a dismissed juror. In February 2020, Martinez was dismissed from the county attorney's office. In July, he agreed to give up his license to practice law in the state of Arizona, ending the misconduct complaint. Martinez's attorney said that although he agreed to be disbarred, he was not admitting misconduct. Meanwhile, Jody Arias remains behind bars. After being the center of attention for so long, she's serving her sentence and living her own reality.
2: That's all for now. I'm Lester Holt. Thanks for joining us.
3: Marie is a very loving person. She had a heart of gold. What happened to this woman? My job is to be a truth teller and seek out the truth. I wanted to solve it.
4: Her case was a mystery for years. The mom with a tender heart and tough-as-nails career.
5: She was part of the sheriff's department. Her ultimate goal was to try to get into the FBI.
4: She'd found a new sense of purpose in the church. Her pastor and his wife, like family.
6: They had taken her in. They were helping her out.
7: It's like, I'm proud of you. Like, you're finding God.
4: Then, one baffling text, and she was gone.
7: I go, I know I probably watch a lot of Law and Order, but I have this really gut feeling.
3: Because I was a mom. I just knew that she didn't leave on her own. There was no way she left that baby.
4: Two moms at opposite ends of a mystery. Could one get justice for the other?
3: This case for sure was an investigator's worst nightmare.
4: Soon, clues to a hidden life.
8: A very amorous, romantic, wild relationship.
9: It was lustful. Oh my goodness.
4: There were secrets here, deadly ones.
7: It hit me hard. I'm like, no.
10: Come to Jesus moment.
6: It was, yeah. I was scared to death.
4: I'm Lester Holt, and this is Dateline. Here's Keith Morrison with Secrets on the Emerald Coast.
11: How do you catch a dancing sprite? You put her in a bottle? Can you package the joy she brings? Can you keep it when she goes?
5: She was like a gravitational pull.
11: Her name was Marie. Marie Carlson.
5: She was magnetic.
11: When she was happy, she could make the whole world sing.
7: Live life to the fullest is what Marie would tell me. You know, you might not have tomorrow.
11: And so she offered herself, her goodness, gave her vulnerable heart, and stored her secrets until, what happened. But she was always that way, was Marie, from the time of the very first secret in her life. She was born in the Philippines to a single mother, then taken in by the family of an American serviceman. And it was years later when she learned that kind serviceman was actually her father, which meant that Esther Bridges, the best friend she grew up with, was also her sister.
12: What was that like to find that out, that she is?
7: I was happy.
12: Actually your sister.
7: I was really happy because I always thought she was since we were little girls.
11: When they got older, Esther and Marie moved to Florida and lived together. The location, ideal.
7: We chose an apartment that was behind a karaoke club so that we could just go there all the time, like we were stars.
11: And she wore pink, always pink.
7: It was her. It was her personality. It's full of life.
11: and always trying to perk up everyone else with her favorite word, beautiful.
7: It's like, oh, she's so beautiful. You know, I want to be like her. But she always used to tell me, no, you are beautiful.
10: She loved that word.
11: Kay Barber was like a mother to Marie. Hers, the second family to take Marie in when she was 18 and struggling.
10: Marie's nickname that I gave her was Rosie, because she was always just, you know, peachy and rosy and happy.
11: Like she was when she met Jeff Carlson, and he fell hard.
5: And it was like instant.
11: So they married, and they had a daughter named Paris, and they thought their life together would be grand. Marie got a college degree in criminal justice, became a deputy sheriff.
5: Her ultimate goal was to try to get into the FBI.
11: But then, for all the love between them, there were issues. Jeff learned there were more secrets. That as a girl, Marie had been sexually assaulted, and sometimes her love and joy were chased into a darker place.
5: The biggest issue was she didn't love herself.
11: They tried, but the marriage didn't last. And after that, Marie drifted a little. Jobs fell through. She had to move frequently. Jeff suggested Paris, then three, would have a more stable life with him.
5: She fought it initially, but she agreed that it was probably for the best. So Paris was with me.
11: Though she saw Paris often and called all the time. And then Marie finally found what her vulnerable, loving soul seemed to need.
7: I was actually happy for her because she found God.
11: Marie had found a spiritual home at the Calvary Emerald Coast Church. It was hardly a fancy cathedral. The place was in a strip mall. But fancy wasn't the point. Salvation was. Here, finally, Marie felt right.
13: And Jesus is saying, you know what? You're missing out.
11: The pastor was a charismatic man named James Flanders, who preached the Bible four square, preached in jeans and sneakers, live-streamed and YouTubed his sermons.
14: It was a very happening place.
11: Jason Anderson was the youth pastor.
14: Didn't fall asleep listening to his sermons.
11: But more than that, the pastor and his wife, James and Tanya Flanders, were known for their big hearts, their charity. And that's when, for a third time, a family took in Marie.
7: She's saying that she was there until she got on her feet.
11: But a whole year went by. And then, what was coming couldn't be hidden. The story floating around, there had been an abusive boyfriend who abandoned her and left her pregnant. And in July 2011, Marie gave birth to a baby girl and named her Grace. The pastor and his wife took care of both of them.
14: It was explained to me that they were helping her out, that she was kind of down on her luck.
11: She was, by all appearances, saved, spiritually by faith and practically by the pastor and his wife. So, imagine the surprise when a strange group text message popped up on the phones of her family and friends.
15: Can you still remember the words of that mass text?
10: She said that yesterday she left Fort Walton Beach to do something that she always wanted to do. She didn't want us to try to stop her. Her last words was, I love and appreciate you all.
11: But the biggest surprise? Marie did not take her three-month-old baby. She left Grace behind with the pastor and his wife. And right away, her sister Esther sensed that something wasn't right. She called her family.
7: I go, I know I probably watch a lot of Law and Order, but can you find out what's going on? Because I have this really gut feeling. She's like, oh, you watch too many of those kind of shows. I'm like, no, this is different.
11: It was the fall of 2011. The very same time that a detective named Nestle Suey Moore became a mother. A fact which, as you will see, may have made all the difference.
3: You get a better understanding of what it's like to love somebody to the end of the world and back.
11: It was almost like fate intended to tie these two together in a mystery of love and lies and loss.
4: Where had Marie Carlson gone? When we come back.
5: The investigator said, we're going to open a case, which surprised me.
16: The antenna must have gone up, huh?
13: The antennas did go up.
3: I just knew that she didn't leave on her own. There was no way she left that baby.
2: When Dateline continues.
11: Marie Carlson had notified family and friends she was leaving Fort Walton Beach, and nobody could figure out why or where she went. And this was very strange. She left her three-month-old baby in the care of her pastor, James Flanders, and his wife, Tanya. And not her family. Not the woman she looked to as a mother figure, Kay Barber.
10: It was heartbreaking. It was heartbreaking.
11: Marie's ex-husband, Jeff Carlson, got the text too. Didn't make sense to him that she'd leave without calling her seven-year-old daughter, Paris. Kay called Jeff and said he should file a report.
5: And she said, I don't know what's going on, but I think something happened. And I said, yeah, I agree with you.
11: And then Jeff called the Okaloosa County Sheriff's Office to report Marie missing.
5: The investigator said, we're going to open a case, an investigation on this. Which surprised me, because she's an adult. She could have just left.
11: Because Marie was adventurous. She liked to travel. And when the mood struck her, sometimes she just took off for a few days on some whim. But something seemed different this time.
5: She would have never have left without talking to me about it and talking to Paris.
11: She'd been gone a week when the sheriff asked Detective Keith Motz to look into it. That text message, something off, said her family.
17: This doesn't sound like Marie.
16: Huh. So when you got that one, the antenna must have gone up, huh?
17: The antennas did go up.
11: Detective Nestle Suey Moore didn't hear about the case then because...
3: So I was
16: on maternity leave.
3: Correct. So, and I came back 2 weeks after she was initially reported missing.
11: And that's when Nestle heard from other detectives about the case Keith was working on.
3: Poor Keith had no idea that I was going to come bully my way into that investigation.
16: And why did you want to bully your way into the investigation?
3: I think the connection of just having a child, I just knew that she didn't leave on her own.
11: So here they were, partners. The young detective who happened to be a brand new mother, and the veteran who'd seen just about everything, and who soon learned from friends and family that Marie was deeply attached to both her daughters.
3: She had a heart of gold and loved her Paris more than anything in the world.
11: But what happened in her life? And how did she end up with another baby? From Esther, the detectives learned about the divorce and how Marie had lost her job and how the pastor and his wife offered her a place to stay. But the questions about baby Grace? Esther said her relationship with Marie was always supportive and not judgmental, and when Marie didn't tell her who the father was, she didn't push the subject.
7: I've never questioned her because Marie will tell me in her own time if she wants to tell me. I've learned with my sister I never pry.
11: But that was the job of the detectives, Nestle and Keith, to pry and hopefully to find Marie. One of their first calls was on her church pastor, James Flanders, and his wife. Impressive guy, they discovered.
16: James Flanders. What was he like?
3: Very charismatic. I would say he was good at his job.
16: Wonder what it would be like to listen to him preach.
3: You can YouTube him.
11: Yes, you can.
18: For instance, we all, at times, forget the promises of God's word.
11: The pastor grew the Calvary Emerald Coast Church from scratch, spread it through YouTube, and by the time Marie began attending, every service filled up.
3: They were a tight-knit family, that church.
11: And now, with Marie gone, they were caring for little Grace. So, did the Flanders have any idea what happened to Marie? Perhaps they knew who the father was, and where that abusive boyfriend might be found. And oh, yes, there was a story, all right.
4: Coming up, questions mount and leads are running out. Was time running out, too?
3: We searched it, but there was nothing to search. It was clean. This case, for sure, was an investigator's worst nightmare.
4: When Dateline continues...
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2: The Calvary Emerald Coast Church of Fort Walton Beach, Florida was far more than just a place to gather on a Sunday morning. Led by Pastor James Flanders and his wife Tanya, this place was a beacon of charity, too. The pastor and his church sacrificed their own needs to send money to the victims of Katrina. And when Marie Carlson needed help, they took her in, too.
3: It's what pastors do for their congregation.
2: But now?
4: I'm left with a missing person who's just vanished off this earth.
2: A week and a half after Marie vanished, or drove away, or whatever she did, the detectives went calling on the Flanders, who said they fully expected Marie would return soon. This wasn't the first time she took spur-of-the-moment trips, they said.
3: Never to the point where she had to be reported to law enforcement missing, though. She came back.
2: Although the Flanders told detectives they were quite worried about Marie's state of mind.
4: They noticed a downward spiral.
5: Like she was going into a depression or something.
4: She might be going into a depression state, yes.
2: Thing was, said the pastor and his wife, Marie could have wild mood swings. They knew she had a diagnosed mood disorder.
5: Did they tell you that she was bipolar?
4: Yes. They told me she was bipolar, she had been taking medication, and was off of her medication, probably because of her giving birth to the child.
2: But there was another prescription bottle, too.
3: And then they also showed us a bottle that was empty. You know, that maybe alluding to the fact that she had taken medication and was going to use it to hurt herself.
2: The day she left, James told detectives he was so worried about her state of mind, he stayed home from work to keep an eye on her.
4: James says that she was acting up, and he didn't want to let Marie take the baby.
5: He was afraid the baby might be harmed or something.
2: Then, late that afternoon, said Pastor James, Marie said she was tired, went to lie down. Tanya took the baby out shopping so Marie could rest. The pastor said he waited around for a bit, talked to her briefly when she woke up, and then went out for a run. And when he returned, Marie and her white Mazda pickup truck were gone. Strangely, the Flanders said, Marie had packed her bags but didn't take them.
4: Why would she take off and not take her bags with her?
2: Anyway, said the Flanders, when she didn't come back that day or the next, they drove around town looking for her, went to the airport. Maybe she'd parked her car there and flown away.
6: Did they find it?
4: They did. James says that he finds it in long-term parking.
2: At least part of the mystery was solved, said the pastor. She must have flown off to visit someone. They took her pickup home. So, the Mazda.
7: What did you do about that car when you got your hands on it?
3: We searched it, but there was nothing to search. It was clean.
2: They went to the airport.
4: We checked the airlines. There's nothing. She didn't fly out.
2: So, why would Marie's car be at the airport if she hadn't flown out of there? Of course, she could have been trying to hide her tracks from snoopy friends and family. Or, what if someone else took the car to the airport? Someone who wanted to make it look like she'd left town. Rather fishy. Then the detectives had an idea. You know the machine that spits out tickets when you enter an airport parking lot? That very ticket goes back to the toll booth when you leave.
3: Keith and I went to the little toll booth where you give your ticket.
2: Maybe, thought the detectives. The parking ticket for Marie's Mazda would tell them not just when it was dropped off, but a more important question. By whom?
3: We were thinking, let's get a thumbprint or a fingerprint, and went through every single one of them until we found the one that Marie's car had received.
2: And yes, they got a print. But no, it wasn't clear enough to tell whose it was. Then, another thought.
3: Hey, let's go pull surveillance video. And of course...
7: You looked at all of it?
3: Well, no. The video didn't work. It wasn't working.
7: Oh.
3: During the time that we needed. This case, for sure, was an investigator's worst nightmare.
7: Dead ends everywhere.
3: Yes.
8: And weeks went by. No sign of Marie anywhere. Time to embrace the thought they'd frankly had all along. And it wasn't a good one.
3: Keith and I both no longer believed we had a missing person. We believed we were dealing with a homicide investigation. But what's the hardest homicide investigation you can be given? One without a body.
7: Yeah.
3: And we didn't have Marie.
9: Coming up, the startling secret that Marie kept from just about everyone.
10: I went up and I put my hand on her stomach and I said, what's going on with this?
9: The story of little baby Grace was about to give investigators a very big break. When Dateline continues.
8: What a nest of puzzles. What happened to Marie Carlson? Where did she go? Or did she go anywhere? And what about Grace, the baby she'd left behind? Who, for example, was the father? Churches tend to be beehives of gossip, so the detectives asked around.
11: She had a boyfriend, was involved in an abusive relationship. She was beat up.
8: This is a member of the Calvary Emerald Coast Church.
11: She found out she was pregnant, and she didn't want to go back to the guy and didn't want to keep the child.
8: In other words, she was going to have an abortion. But Pastor Flanders and his wife had strong views about abortion, and when they discovered her situation, they offered to help solve her dilemma.
11: They were going to adopt the baby.
8: The Flanders had an older daughter, always wanted another child, but one miscarriage after another. And so, as this church elder told the detectives, the pastor and his wife came to an arrangement with Marie.
12: She would stay 3 months to nurse the baby, and at the end of 3 months, the plan all along was she would leave. That was my understanding from before the baby was born.
13: With the baby?
12: No. The baby was a gift for the Flanders.
8: A gift? Maybe. It was just like Marie to be generous toward the couple who'd been so good to her. But to skeptical detectives, especially this brand new mother, something about the story didn't sound quite right. The father, for example. In fact, the alleged abusive guy didn't seem to exist. But then they talked to ex-husband Jeff. And the story he heard, completely different. And it came directly from Marie when she came to visit Jeff shortly after she got pregnant.
10: Put my hand on her stomach and I said, what's going on with this? And she wasn't really showing. And her story at that time was, well, I'm just being a surrogate for James and Tanya. So we did basically a type of artificial insemination.
8: Well, well, well. The pastor was the sperm donor. In this news story, Marie's gift was to be the pastor's artificially inseminated surrogate. But why the conflicting stories? To find out, the detectives consulted three special church ladies. Tanya Flanders' closest confidants.
7: Did you have a name for this group?
3: We called them the Inner Circle.
8: And the Inner Circle said, yes, Tanya told them, but swore them to secrecy. But then Tanya gave up a little more. The method was very homemade.
11: I remember them saying, oh, it was with the turkey thingy.
13: Now she's got a secret.
11: Yeah, at that point.
8: Wait, at that point? Yes, because Tanya couldn't just leave it there. The next time, she admitted something very, very shocking.
11: And Tanya said, well, we did it the old-fashioned way.
8: James and Marie had sex, which Tanya told the ladies was okay with her. And as months passed and Marie started showing, there was a baby shower. But oh no, not for Marie. This baby shower was for Tanya. She put a balloon under her shirt for a funny photo with Marie, but something here didn't seem quite right. The Inner Circle had to keep their secret. If the story got out, it could threaten everything she and the pastor had built.
7: And as it got more and more and more into weird stuff, it was just that the stakes got higher.
14: Right? That's right. Imagine the secrecy that the Inner Circle, that Tanya actually told the truth to, that it's James's baby.
8: But No room for secrets in an official investigation. The detectives invited James and Tanya to voluntarily come in for a chat. But only Tanya showed up. And here, in this little room at the sheriff's office, she let it all come out about that night of sake and sex when Grace was conceived.
11: Yeah, yeah. He had a little bit too. I was the only one that was sober.
13: You're the only one.
11: But yes, I was there.
8: Yes, in the room. But of course she was, said Tanya. And almost casually, she revealed the heresy that should it ever become public would surely ruin them.
3: Marie was going to move in and she was going to be number two.
7: A plural wife, or yes, whatever you call them.
3: Sister wife,
7: plural,
3: I think.
7: Marriage.
8: It was, in short, polygamy, or their homegrown version of it. Tanya told detectives she understood the bargain very well.
11: I've always seen a relationship as, it's not, sex is not a relationship. A relationship is two people coming together, and sex is just a bonus.
8: A very secret bonus, of course, kept from almost everyone. But inside the bubble of their relationship, Tanya said, they were happy.
11: She goes, you know what, I am so glad that you're going to be raising Grace. She said, I'm so glad that I'm going to be able to be here to do that with you. And I thought, you know, how cool is that?
8: But then Marie gave birth. And it wasn't cool for Marie, not anymore, and certainly not adoption.
11: Every time we started to broach the subject with her, she did get withdrawn.
8: So maybe Tanya wouldn't get baby Grace. Maybe Marie wanted it all, the baby and James, all for herself. That's what this member of the inner circle believed.
15: But I did hear that from Marie, that Marie wanted James.
8: Did Tanya strike back somehow? Fight for her marriage by getting rid of Marie? Listen to how church members quoted Tanya's words.
16: She basically was like, James would never be able to do that, but I could. Because that was another one of those kind of...
13: Shockers?
16: Yeah.
12: And I told him, you're not capable of killing her. But Tanya leans over and goes, no, he couldn't, but I could.
7: So wouldn't that lead you, like a bloodhound, direct to Tanya? She certainly would have a motive.
3: She would.
8: Tanya, now the only mother figure in Grace's life. Did she know more than she was saying? Did she do something?
9: Coming up, a confrontation in the congregation.
7: This is a, forgive my saying, come to Jesus moment.
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9: And divine intervention, a sudden earth-shaking tip.
3: I can remember getting that tip and thinking, no way.
9: When Dateline...
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0: Jesus is saying you need to learn to really think different.
8: An attentive churchgoer might have noticed the intrusion of an odd idea in one of the sermons of Pastor James Flanders.
0: What do you think we'd experience?
8: When he mentioned a couple of verses in the Old Testament that seemed to approve somehow of polygamy.
4: He wanted to justify his relationship to everybody else through a biblical sense.
1: So he went to the Old Testament and pulled up those few lines that suggest polygamy.
4: That's correct.
8: A trial balloon? If it was, it quickly imploded. And the very practical polygamy in the home of the pastor stayed carefully under wraps.
1: So if the news got out to the rest of the church, did Tanya worry about what might happen there?
4: That's what she was covering up. She had to protect James and protect their, that was their world.
8: Did she do something to Marie to protect James? 2 months after Marie disappeared, the detectives got permission to look at the cell phone records of all three of them. Would they prove Tanya was with Marie when she vanished and thus, maybe, did something to her?
3: Cell phone tower information put her away from the area.
8: No, nowhere near Marie. So then they checked the cell towers for James's phone. And what do you know? When Marie sent that mass text message saying she was leaving town, both her phone and the pastor's were pinging off the same cell tower 2 blocks from his house. And when Marie's Mazda was dropped at the airport?
3: We've got James Flanders' cell phone touching towers near the airport. Why would his phone be near the airport?
8: Well, either James innocently drove Marie to the airport and neglected to reveal that, or he drove her car there to cover up a crime. No way to prove it either way. So they were stuck again. Which is when Jason, the youth pastor, remember him? Out of the blue, Jason came to call. He had something the detectives needed to hear, he said.
7: I mean, it would take a certain amount of courage.
3: Absolutely. We would have never known about that if Jason wouldn't have come forward.
8: Known what? The secret incident that got junior pastor Jason involved. It happened soon after Marie disappeared, when a very distraught James asked this church elder for help.
5: He said, he goes, I need you to get me out of the country. I said, what's going on? I said, does this have to do with Marie? He's like, I can't tell you. He never wants anything to me else, but it's bad.
8: James seemed suicidal, said the elder. So he called a doctor friend, and the doctor committed the preacher to a psychiatric ward. For 10 days, during which time Jason Anderson took over preacher duties. But then Jason heard things, not about what happened to Marie, but about the polygamy. With other church leaders, he confronted James and Tanya.
7: This is a, forgive my saying, come to Jesus moment.
17: It was the hardest thing I've ever had to do, myself personally, was to confront my pastor.
7: Your mentor, your senior
17: right.
7: guy.
17: Sure.
8: And James admitted it. He'd been sleeping with two women in the same house. But then, youth pastor Jason told the detectives, in that cloistered setting, James kept talking and told a terrible story.
17: Him and Marie had had a physical altercation before she went missing, and she had scratched him on his arms.
8: James insisted Marie was still alive the last time he saw her.
17: I was just so in shock of everything.
8: That was it. He could not continue as pastor. James would have to resign. He announced that he and Tanya were leaving town.
4: They were supposed to leave the following morning,
14: to say goodbye to some church members. And lo and behold, around 12 or 12:30, they got in that truck and they hauled butt. They went to Arizona.
2: They fled.
8: Like thieves in the night, with Baby Grace. It was a few days after they left when Jason went to the police to tell his disturbing story.
6: They had a physical run-in the day that she went missing.
8: Then a piece of luck. Before they left, Marie's friend Kay had asked the pastor and his wife for Marie's belongings, and they gave her Marie's computer. The bad news was it had been erased. But
10: I brought it into the sheriff's department for them to take a look.
3: We had our forensic tech reanalyze the computer, and it gave us a beautiful copy of her phone download that she had done when she backed her phone up.
8: Wow. But maybe it wasn't so lucky. There were thousands of text messages, but they were an unreadable jumble of symbols and words.
23: This particular coin...
8: Though, look at this. Marie shot this video that did survive, showing the pastor hawking gold and silver online, apparently while running the church.
23: He's valuing this coin at over $500. Let me tell you, that's exciting stuff.
8: Was James just a pastor or a part-time flim-flam man? So this is where things stood when an anonymous tip came in.
2: And Wilco's Crime Stoppers?
8: Startling. If true, it would solve the case.
3: And in the tip, it says that James buried her in the backyard.
7: That's some tip.
3: Yeah. I can remember getting that tip and thinking, no way. Like, who would kill somebody and bury them in their own backyard?
8: Could be bogus, of course, just another false lead. But Nestle was hopeful.
3: We brought cadaver dogs and ground-penetrating radar, and we didn't find anything.
7: Nothing.
3: Nothing.
8: Nobody. So, what happened to Marie? More months went by. Police kept trying to speak with James, but got no response.
24: Hi, this is James. I can't take your call.
8: And then, after a whole year, they tried again, and he picked up.
24: I have been asked by our attorney not to talk to anyone without him there.
8: But he did talk. Talked for 2 hours, in fact, from his car. At times sounding like he was the victim.
24: What emotions have I felt over the past year and a month? You know, anger at Marie for going and not letting us know what's going on. And then back to anger at myself for not making a phone call to get her help. And anger at myself for ever letting the relationship become what it became.
8: The pastor said he knew he was the prime suspect.
24: I am terrified of the prospect of Marie taking her own life. And if she did, then I pray she didn't. I hope she did it very, very, very, very, very, very, very far away. Because if they find one little bone that somehow could be connected with her, it's my fault. I'm sure it's the way people would look at it. It was James.
25: Do you know where Marie is?
24: No, I do not. If I did, I would go get her.
25: Did you kill Marie Carlson?
24: No.
8: And that was that. They were stalled. Marie was missing. And the case was getting very cold.
9: Coming up, new revelations from the pastor.
4: They were sending pornographic photos back and forth from the church.
9: And an answer at last to the biggest mystery of all. Where was Marie?
26: Nestle passed me a note that said I missed her.
3: I was pretty devastated. The guilt, the feeling of I could have found her 6 months after she was reported missing.
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0: Unlike a fine wine, a cold case doesn't get better with age. It just gets colder. And State Attorney Bill Edens wasn't optimistic it would ever be solved.
1: What chance did you give it?
2: I really felt that it was about a 50-50 chance of it being solved.
0: Edens assigned one of his most experienced prosecutors, Angela Mason, to work on it. She wasn't optimistic either.
3: I was certainly vulnerable in that I did not have a body. I also was vulnerable with the Tanya element, that people thought she could be a suspect.
0: And then, 3 years after Marie disappeared, the most amazing thing happened. Marie's computer yielded to a new forensics program, and out spilled in crimson blushing clarity text messages between Marie and James.
4: I love you. I love you so much. And getting graphic details of what he wants to do with her.
5: Kind of pornographic.
4: Pornographic, even to the point they were sending pornographic photos with each other from the church.
0: Some things are hard to unsee. We'll spare you. Oh, and most important, everything stopped the day she disappeared.
3: No credit cards, no phones. I thought that was strong evidence that she was, in fact, dead and not, in fact, missing.
0: And her last conversation with a family member was...
6: She wanted out of the circumstances she was in, but she wasn't going to leave her baby behind.
0: And then there was this. One of those sermons posted on YouTube just a month before Marie vanished. And now, in the evidence file...
7: Now, whenever someone is backstabbing me, lying about me, gossiping about me, trying to tear me down or whatever, you know what I want to do? My feelings say, choke the life out of them!
0: Is that what the pastor did to Marie? The detectives spelled out their case. Circumstantial, difficult, but the prosecutors bought it. And James Flanders was charged with second-degree murder. Persistence paid off.
6: We were 4.5 years in. Most people would have given up by now.
0: But as the pastor waited in jail for his trial, his attorney and former church member Glenn Switek was optimistic.
1: What did you think your chances were if you went to trial?
8: I didn't believe that the state had second-degree murder. They didn't have a body.
0: Maybe not. But as the pastor and his attorney looked at the evidence that might put him in prison for life, just before the trial, they made a deal. The state reduced the charge from second-degree murder to manslaughter, and James agreed to tell them what he did to Marie and where he put her. Marie's family grudgingly agreed.
9: That was the hardest thing, but I wanted to know where my sister was. I didn't want to go years and years and years and not know.
10: As much as I just absolutely hated to agree to it, I knew that was probably the only way.
0: First, as part of the deal, the pastor told the story of Marie, of the polygamy arrangement.
11: That she was another wife, okay, although he never had a ceremony or anything like that.
0: He said Marie even had a name for their relationship.
11: Marie called it a thruple.
0: Thruple. Then the pastor offered his version of that last awful night. He claimed that Marie was in a downward spiral mentally and erupted after he told her she should be hospitalized for depression.
11: She hit me in the chest and I grabbed a hold of her and just hugged as tight as I could. In the scuffle, we fell down on the floor. When we hit the floor, we hit hard. And I realized something wasn't right. I rolled her over and she wasn't breathing.
0: A fatal bear hug? Not possible, thought Nestle. And then she braced for the answer she'd waited 5 years to hear.
12: Did you bury Marie in the backyard?
11: I'll tell you exactly where
12: that. Is that where you buried her?
0: At that point, the detective got up and left the room.
3: Nestle passed me a note that said I missed her.
6: I was pretty devastated. I was in that backyard in 2012.
1: Not like you didn't look.
6: Yeah, but, you know, human nature, you still have the guilt, the feeling of I could have found her 6 months after she was reported missing.
0: The pastor insisted that Tanya wasn't around, was shopping, knew nothing.
12: Did you get her buried before Tanya came back?
11: Oh, yeah. Yeah.
1: Do you wonder whether Tanya had more to do with this?
6: I think that'll always be in the back of our minds, but, you know, I think she may have known more than she wants to say.
0: But Tanya was never charged, and her defense attorney said she was truly shocked by James's confession.
8: I can tell you, as a matter of fact, from having to tell her what happened, she did not know.
0: Later that afternoon, Nestle escorted James Flanders into his former backyard, where he marked with little flags the spot where he buried Marie Carlson 5 years earlier. And then he fell on the ground and cried and told her, "I'm sorry." What an act, thought Nestle. It took hours, but finally, almost 5 feet deep, wrapped in a blanket, they found what was left of Marie.
9: I was shaking. I was crying so much. I don't think I've ever cried so loud.
0: Nestle and Prosecutor Angela Mason wept, too.
11: It's my fault.
0: Back in court that afternoon, James Flanders was sentenced to 15 years. With good behavior, he'll be out in 11. Free to join Tanya in Arizona. And Grace, whose mother he killed.
6: He's going to get to have a life after he's done. Marie's gone forever. She doesn't get a life, especially with her kids, which is, for most mothers, the world.
0: Jeff Carlson had to tell his daughter, Paris, her mom was not coming back.
10: Wasn't easy. What do you say? You don't know how to prepare them for the future of living with this. He deprived her of her mother.
0: Later, Marie's family and many others gathered for a celebration of Marie's life. They did her favorite thing. They sang karaoke. And nowadays, when Marie's daughter, Paris, comes to visit her cousin, Esther's daughter, the two sit down at the piano and play, make music, just like their mothers years ago. And Grace...
9: I want to tell her all about her mom. It's one of those where I want to show her, you know, like your mother really did love you.
0: Maybe someday she'll know about that uncontainable woman who, while she stayed, brought joy. Marie.
5: That's all for now. I'm Lester Holt. Thanks for joining us.
13: It's like a scene out of a movie. There was tape, there were cops with dogs searching all around the crime scene. I just ran towards the cops and started yelling, "Shelly, Shelly."
5: A young art school student drawn into danger.
13: She said, "Your daughter's been found in blood." And then the phone went dead.
5: Stabbed in her own bed.
14: This was brutal and this was savage.
5: The killer, careful and clever.
15: You had no fingerprints. You had no DNA.
16: Yeah.
5: With few clues to go on, detectives would focus on a small group of Shelley's fellow students. Had a budding artist designed a seemingly perfect murder. There was the boyfriend, fascinated with weapons.
14: He had daggers, knives, swords. Who collects that kind of stuff?
5: There was the guy always hoping to get her attention.
13: Trying to corner her in the hallways at school, texting her on the phone. She's like, "He's really weirding me out."
5: But maybe the brutality of the crime pointed to the roommate.
17: Something like a lover would do, a sperm
14: lover.
17: Absolutely.
14: And she could well have been that sperm
17: lover. Oh, yes. She sure could have.
5: It would take months before the true darkness of the picture began to develop.
16: That's why this whole thing happened.
5: Revealing the coldest and most complicated of killers.
13: You know, there's evil in there.
5: I'm Lester Holt, and this is Dateline. Here's Keith Morrison with Infatuation.
0: Once there was a quiet little girl in a quiet little town who liked to draw. She drew the butterflies that floated, quiet like her, around Itley, Texas. Spelled just like the country, but they pronounce it Italy.
13: She drew a butterfly in our art class when she was in elementary school,
18: And all the little girls are like, oh, that's so good. Draw me one. Draw me one.
0: Her name was Samantha Michelle Nance, but everybody called her Shelley. And her mother, Cynthia, loves to tell this story about her.
18: Everybody was just so impressed with her butterfly that she said, well, I think I'm going to be an artist because I think I can do this, you know. So she just started honing her artistic talent from that point. She would draw everything, anything, everything. She just loved to draw, and she'd draw and draw and draw.
0: Shelley was different from the other girls at school and at home, said her dad, Sam.
19: The other two girls we couldn't keep in the house. She didn't want to go out of the house. She was perfectly happy to be at home on the weekends, staying alone time by herself.
0: Which, as you can imagine, did not make her very popular in the intensely social world of growing up. But it didn't seem to matter much to Shelley.
20: What was it she said in the yearbook?
18: Oh, they had them write a little epilogue for the seniors, all the seniors. And she wrote, you laugh at me because I'm different. I laugh at you because you're all the same.
20: She wasn't like you two.
6: No. She was totally opposite.
0: These are her sisters, Shauna Nance and Rachel David.
6: Yeah, I was the wild child.
13: She got in trouble.
0: Shelley, however, did not raise hell. Not ever.
6: She was very artistic, smart, non-athletic, did not like athletics. That was more me and her department.
20: Yeah.
6: Just very shy.
13: She was one that would sit in her room, read a book, play a video game.
19: Never had to worry about her.
18: She wasn't into, like, tattoos and piercing and alcohol and sex for sure. She avoided majority of everything that could have got her into trouble, and I was so happy because of that.
0: And then when Shelley was a senior in the Italy High School, her teacher suggested she enter an art contest sponsored by the Art Institute of Dallas.
18: And she's like, well, you know, I'm not that good. And the art teacher said, no, I think you are, Shelley.
0: And she won.
18: That same piece of art they took and put in the national competition, and it won her fourth place there. So she got a total of $13,000 to a scholarship toward the Art Institute of Dallas.
20: That's quite remarkable. So she,
18: yeah.
20: This is a major talent.
18: Yes, and she was so excited about getting to go.
0: The Art Institute of Dallas is an urban school. Everything about it and around it, as different as can be from Little Italy, 45 miles and a whole world away. But here finally was a world in which Shelley felt like she belonged.
18: Just being around people that had her same objectives and her their same mindsets, and a lot of the boys, which have never really paid much attention to her in high school, noticed her in college because she knew her stuff. So they were quite impressed that she was so knowledgeable in her field already. So it caught a lot of their eyes.
20: Well, maybe they were each other's kind of people.
18: Yeah.
20: Right.
18: Yeah.
0: They worried about her, of course. This was the first time Shelley had ever been away from home.
19: This is what she wanted to do. And she wasn't homesick. And I said, okay.

0: from Italy.
1: Cynthia was texting out on her phone, you know, we're leaving Texas now. And she sent it to each one of the girls. Rachel and Shauna responded almost immediately. No word from Shelley. And we thought, well, she's probably still asleep, you know, because she didn't have class today. So that wasn't really unusual at the time. It wasn't until later in the evening that we thought something might be wrong, because we hadn't heard from her. And that wasn't like her at all.
2: What's that like?
3: It's torture.
1: She had a premonition that something was wrong. But what would happen to Shelley? She never goes anywhere. She stays in her room. She only goes out when she has to.
2: Yeah.
1: So the next morning when she still hadn't called, that's when we both got worried.
0: The first thing the next morning, Cynthia called the Art Institute
1: to find out if Shelley was in class. And actually, they wouldn't go check on her. They said they can't leave the office alone and go check on a class. They'll have her call us when she gets a break.
3: As soon as she has a break, they'll have her call us.
0: Then they phoned Shelley's sister, Shauna.
4: I told her, really, I was like, stop worrying about it. She's 20 years old. She didn't want to talk to your mom. You know, I really didn't think anything bad would ever happen to her, so I just kind of brushed it off.
0: So they kept driving. By now, they were almost 1,000 miles from Dallas. That's when the school called back.
1: When they finally sent somebody to the classroom and she wasn't there, well, I was ready to turn around right there because I knew something was wrong.
0: Then relief. Someone from the school ran into Shelley's roommate, Ashley Olvera.
1: But she said, I just saw her last night at the room. She was fine.
5: But relief didn't last. Shelley's parents were about to discover their youngest daughter was far from fine.
6: When Dateline continues.
5: Ashley Olvera had assured school officials her roommate Shelley was fine, but Shelley's parents couldn't shake the feeling something was horribly wrong.
1: When Ashley went home, she found her, and she wasn't all right.
0: No, she was not. The school called Shelley's parents yet again.
3: We're on the highway and about 200 miles from our destination in the mountains, and phone reception was really bad.
0: So, through the static, she couldn't tell. Was she hearing or imagining the words?
3: And she said, your daughter's been found in blood. And then the phone went dead, and I'd lost reception at that point.
7: Daughter's been found in blood?
3: Yeah. I was asking him, what does that mean?
1: But I knew what it meant. I just didn't want to accept it. Only thing that made sense was a sexual assault. That's all I could think of. Because she didn't have any money. She didn't have any enemies that we knew of.
7: But what is that like? Driving through the mountains so far away and you get that call.
3: Panic. I wanted him to stop the truck. We were in the middle of the freeway. There was no place to cross. I wanted him to cut across the median and go back. We needed to get back. Not that we could do anything, but we should have been there. We should have been there.
1: It kind of feels like your guts were kicked out from the inside. That's about the best description I can. It hurts your whole soul.
0: As they race back toward Texas, Cynthia's cell service finally cleared. She called the police and got the confirmation. Shelley was dead. So again, she phoned Shauna.
3: I had to tell her little sister was dead. On the phone. I needed somebody to be there, to be me in my place. To be, you know, there if the police needed to ask questions and stuff. Somebody needed to be there, so I called her. And, of course, I hated to devastate her that way over the phone. But she had to know.
4: And I just hit the floor. I couldn't stand up, couldn't do anything, couldn't talk. Just shocked.
7: Did you have any idea what happened?
4: None. I got to the scene first. Because I live closest to her. It's like a scene out of a movie. So there was

0: tape that had everything taped off. There were cops with dogs, and they were searching the garbage can. They had cops on golf carts, and they were just searching all around the crime scene. I just ran towards the cops and started yelling, "Shelly, Shelly."
1: They wouldn't let her in, of course, but they had questions.
0: Well, they just wanted to know, like, if I knew her boyfriend and if I knew her roommate and who could have done something like this to her.
2: Meanwhile, you're flying down.
3: Phone. I needed somebody to be there, to be me in my place. To be, you know, there if the police needed to ask questions and stuff. Somebody needed to be there, so I called her. And of course, I hated to devastate her that way over the phone, but she had to know.
0: And I just hit the floor. I couldn't stand up, couldn't do anything, couldn't talk, just shocked.
2: Did you have any idea what happened?
0: None. I got to the scene first because I live closest to her. It's like a scene out of a movie. So there was tape that had everything taped off. There were cops with dogs, and they were searching the garbage can. They had cops on golf carts, and they were just searching all around the crime scene. I just ran towards the cops and started yelling, "Shelly, Shelly."
1: They wouldn't let her in, of course, but they had questions.
0: Well, they just wanted to know, like, if I knew her boyfriend and if I knew her roommate and who could have done something like this to her.
2: Meanwhile, you're flying down the highway as fast as you can go.
3: Yeah.
4: We were trying to get back. We were still trying to put it together in our minds what happened, who took our little girl from us. And at that time, you're so tore up that you don't know what to do.
1: What happened to this talented, modest, innocent young woman would be all too obvious very soon. But as for who did it and why?
5: For the case to have the twists and turns that this one did was something that I wouldn't have dreamed in 100 years. And I'm seasoned. I've seen a lot of things, no kidding, but not like this.
6: One thing the detective would see right there at the crime scene gave him the first inkling of who the...
0: I live closest to her. It's like a scene out of a movie. So there was tape that had everything taped off. There were cops with dogs, and they were searching the garbage can. They had cops on golf carts, and they were just searching all around the crime scene. I just ran towards the cops and started yelling, "Shelly, Shelly."
1: They wouldn't let her in, of course, but they had questions.
0: Well, they just wanted to know, like, if I knew her boyfriend and if I knew her roommate and who could have done something like this to her.
2: Meanwhile, you're flying down the highway as fast as you can go.
3: Yeah.
4: We were trying to get back. We were still trying to put it together in our minds what happened, who took our little girl from us. And at that time, you're so tore up that you don't know what to do.
1: What happened to this talented, modest, innocent young woman would be all too obvious very soon. But as for who did it and why...
5: For the case to have the twists and turns that this one did was something that I wouldn't have dreamed in 100 years. And I'm seasoned. I've seen a lot of things, no kidding, but not like this.
6: One thing the detective would see right there at the crime scene gave him the first inkling of who the killer might be.
5: And I started thinking, personal, this is probably going to be somebody that she knew.
6: And then, could the smallest of clues lead to the biggest of breaks?
5: A little bitty tiny sliver of plastic about this long.
6: When
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0: She just never got in any trouble at all. So that's what makes this so much harder, because nothing like this should have ever happened to her, you know.
1: Especially to her.
0: Especially to her.
2: What was done to Shelley Nance, just 20 years old, was viciously ugly. That it was murder was all too obvious. The girl had been attacked as she lay, probably asleep in bed. Her killer stabbed her again and again and again.
3: Over 40 times. In the back. She was stabbed in her back. She was stabbed in her neck, behind her head. I mean, this was brutal and this was savage.
2: Overkill, said Detective Paul Elzey. As will be clearly apparent, Detective Elzey has deep roots in old-fashioned police work, starting as a kid. Then 36 years with the Dallas PD. Dad was a cop, wife and sisters, too, worked law enforcement. That's over now. He retired from the force. But he cannot get over the sight that greeted him in Shelley Nance's bedroom.
3: This was tragic. This was horrific.
4: That sight sticks with you.
3: Yes. Very much so.
2: Murder, as Detective Elzey knew from long experience, takes something from the investigators, too. Makes them hard sometimes. But when he learned about the victim, about her decent family, her quiet, modest life, her innocence, the murder of Shelley Nance hit him personally.
3: I mean, that was doing nothing wrong. She was not in the wrong place at the wrong time. She was not associating with somebody that she shouldn't have been associated with. The stars lined up just right that somebody, an animal, decided to take her life.
4: Sounds like it got to you, this one.
3: Well, you know, I've got two daughters, and it's hard.
2: Shelley died here in the Falls, a large housing complex where the Art Institute arranged for some of its students to live. Seemed like a perfectly reasonable place, looked quite safe. When we stopped by to take some pictures one sunny afternoon. But
3: I wouldn't let my daughter live there.
4: Really?
3: Absolutely not.
2: Dallas, like any big American city, suffers from its share of crime. And the Falls?
3: You go there during the daytime, it looks very nice. But at nighttime, totally different story.
4: Innocent 20-year-old girl out on the street in that neighborhood at night, you'd worry about her.
3: No way.
2: And eventually, no DNA to help them either. Whoever did this had managed to erase any sign of who he or she was. Except, there was one tiny bit of, well, was it evidence or what was it? They found it under Shelley's left wrist.
3: A little bitty tiny sliver of plastic about this long and probably a quarter of an inch in width.
4: Hmm. Any idea what it was when you found it?
3: It wasn't confirmed until after the completion of the autopsy of what the material actually was. And it was latex.
4: A kind of material that pathologists would be rather familiar with doing his autopsies.
2: It appeared to be a fragment of a disposable glove. Of course, they tested it to be sure it did not come from the medical examiner or any of the officers at the crime scene, and it did not. Must have been left by the otherwise careful killer. But who would want to hurt her? And so horribly. The first person Detective Elzey talked to was Shelley's roommate, Ashley Olvera, who found Shelley dead in her own bed. That's how Ashley became possible suspect number one.
3: She wasn't sexually assaulted, Shelley. That was my initial opinion. It was later confirmed.
4: Yeah.
3: Why couldn't a woman do this?
4: Sure.
3: It's her roommate. Yeah. There's a lot of things happen between roommates that we don't know about. So it very well could have been.
4: Sure.
2: What happened, if anything, between these roommates was something Detective Elzey was determined to find out, even if he had to get rough.
5: Coming up. Right away, he would become convinced that something just wasn't right between the two girls.
3: What else can you say? It's weird. It's not natural. It's not normal.
5: When Dateline continues.
6: I kept thinking I was asleep. It was a really bad dream. And this wasn't really happening.
1: I couldn't imagine anything like that ever happening.
6: Definitely a shock.
2: The first stage was denial. That Shelley Nance, their innocent wisp of a sister, had been murdered was almost beyond comprehending. But maybe worse. Quite possibly they weren't going to know who did it. The first and most obvious mystery jumped right out at the experienced eyes that cased her bloody bedroom. Shelley had been dead a while.
3: We could tell by looking at her that she had not been there longer than 24 hours.
2: But this was curious. Her roommate was in the apartment for much of that 24-hour period and claimed she saw and heard nothing amiss. Like Shelley, roommate Ashley Olvera was also 20 years old and from a tiny town, Taft, Texas, not far from Corpus Christi on the other side of the state. Her interest in the Art Institute was animation. She was shy, like Shelley, but more willing to be social. They took her in for questioning.
4: What sort of state was she in?
3: You know, she was upset. She was crying. But it wasn't anything, I don't know. I don't think that I would have had the same reaction had my roommate met that kind of death.
4: It's a little less of a reaction than you might have expected.
3: More of like a, maybe her puppy got run over than her roommate got killed.
2: Detective Elsie, highly tuned to the subtle reactions of his interviewees, was still seeing in his head the image of that intensely personal murder scene. Could Ashley have been so full of rage?
4: One of the things that can make a roommate situation between two girls deadly is if there is a romantic attachment.
3: Absolutely.
4: Did you go down that path with her?
3: You know, I went down two directions. I went down the part that maybe they were seeing the same guy. I also, because you have to explore the fact that maybe they were romantically involved, Shelley and Ashley, because the degree of injury that that poor girl suffered, as I stated, is personal, which is a lot of vent-up rage.
4: Something like a lover would do, a spurned
3: Absolutely.
4: Lover.
3: Absolutely. Yes, sir. That's correct.
4: And she could well have been that spurned lover.
3: Oh, yes. Yes, she sure could have, without a doubt.
2: Ashley told the detective she discovered the murder after the school sent her home to check on Shelley. Said she knocked on Shelley's closed bedroom door, got no response, and then entered the room.
7: I saw her feet, and she wasn't moving. So I turned on the lights, and I said, "Hey, Shelley, are you okay?" She wasn't moving. So I went, and I shook her in her bed.
8: Was she covered up?
7: Originally, the blanket was on
8: her. So you shake her, put the blanket over her.
7: Yes, sir.
8: She don't move, she don't wake up. You pull the cover off of her, shake her again.
7: I saw the blood, and I touched her arm, and she was cold.
8: As soon as you seen that, what happened?
7: I yelled her name I don't know how many times.
2: Ashley told the detective it was all just an innocent mistake. When she told the Art Institute she had seen Shelley alive and well the night before, when in fact Shelley was dead by then. Which didn't make sense to Detective Elsie, any more than did the next thing Ashley said, that it was not unusual for several days to go by without seeing Shelley at all.
3: She said that Shelley was a very private person, that she just would put her headphones on, go into her own world, close her bedroom door, and start drawing.
4: And close the door from the bathroom? Is that what?
3: She had two doors, Shelley did. One that would allow entry into the living room,
4: mm-hmm.
3: to her bedroom, and then one from her bedroom to the bathroom.
4: Into the bathroom.
3: Correct.
4: And Ashley claimed that door was closed.
3: Yes.
4: You wouldn't buy that.
3: No.
4: Your first reaction when she said that she hadn't checked on her, hadn't seen her. She lived a bathroom away from this girl.
3: What else can you say? It's weird. It's not natural. It's not normal. You know, if I have a roommate in such a small apartment, if I don't see him, I'm definitely going to hear him.
4: Uh-huh.
3: I'm certainly going to communicate to him. And with two girls, you would think that bathroom would be tied up all the time.
4: Did you suggest that the possibility existed that these two girls didn't like each other? And sometimes girls can be pretty...
3: You know... Ashley told me that they didn't have arguments, but they had disagreements. And I asked her what she meant by disagreement, and she said, well, just girl stuff, you know. Not fights, not, you know, we didn't hate each other. It's just like we kind of lived two different worlds.
4: Hmm.
3: Strange.
4: Hard to know whether to buy that or not.
3: Exactly. Many, many twists and turns.
2: Something else. Something potentially huge. Police found spots of blood in the bathroom the girl shared, a bathroom Ashley used after Shelley was murdered. So did she just not see the blood? Or did she leave it there herself? As you'll hear, Detective Elsie used an old-fashioned strategy. He exaggerated the evidence. Another way of saying he didn't exactly tell the truth, in an effort to get Ashley to cough up the truth herself.
3: And you got to dig in people sometimes to really see where they're coming
4: sometimes
3: from.
4: Sometimes you can throw them off stride and it puts them off their story.
3: Absolutely.
8: I don't see how you can miss that big blood right here on the sink. I don't see how you can miss that. I don't see how you can miss this big deal of blood right here on the bathtub. I don't see how you can miss it all on the trash can. How do you do that?
7: I didn't see the trash can, but I remember seeing the little spots of blood on the sink.
8: When did you see that?
7: When I was leaving for school.
8: When? What day?
7: Today.
8: And you still didn't even think to knock on the door?
7: No, sir.
8: To say, hey, Shell, you cut yourself, you hurt, you injured? You need something? That's weird, man.
7: I know it is. I'm telling you everything I know. I mean, Shelly was my roommate. She was my friend. She is my friend. We went to school together. There's no reason why I would harm her.
8: I really believe that something terrible happened between you and Shelly that you're not telling me.
2: Thing is, there was no forced entry. Whoever killed Shelly had a key.
3: You know, when I talked to Ashley, I wasn't the nicest guy in the world. You know, I dug into her pretty hard, especially when I found out there's no forced entry. Ashley had a key.
8: I need to know what happened. I have to have an explanation as to what happened. You're the only one that can tell me.
7: I know, and I'm telling you the truth.
8: Ashley, I don't believe you, honey.
7: I know.
8: I don't believe you. You got her and you stabbed her, didn't you?
7: No, I did not.
8: You did. I just need to know why you did it.
7: I did not, sir.
8: Yeah, you did. I can prove you did. Something made you snap.
7: I didn't hurt her. I'm looking you straight in the eye, sir.
8: Nobody else could have did it. Nobody else could have did it. Nobody. This looks terrible for you.
7: No, it does.
8: This looks terrible, terrible, terrible for you.
2: No, Detective Elsie did not go easy on Shelley's roommate. But there was a murder to solve. And the first day of an investigation is crucial. Time to bring in the boyfriend.
5: Coming up, Shelley had been stabbed to death. And guess what they're about to find at her boyfriend's place?
3: What a collection he had. He had throwing stars. He had daggers. He had knives. He had swords. Who collects that kind of stuff?
5: When Dateline...
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9: 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Two taps later, Claire says nope to the charge and Wells Fargo is on the case. 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

0: To say that murder victim Shelley Nance had a boyfriend was perhaps an overstatement, at least as the term is generally used in the 21st century. His name was Nathan Schuck. He was a classmate of the Art Institute, 20 years old like Shelley, and from a Dallas suburb where he grew up with his mom and grandmother. Like Shelley, he seemed reserved, at least to most people. But in class and with close friends, he was energetic. Shelley and Nathan had been going out, if you could call it that, for a couple of months.
1: I didn't even find out till the summer, I think it was like July of 2009, that she had a boyfriend. She said, "By the way, Mom, I've got a boyfriend." I'm like, "You do?" She said, "Yeah, and Dad probably wouldn't like him too much because he's got like a lip piercing and some tattoos."
0: But she told her mom they hadn't even kissed yet.
1: She, as far as I know, had only held his hand like once. She's just naive that way. I sheltered her.
0: Sister Shauna was the only one in the family who'd met Nathan.
2: She introduced me to him as her friend, not her boyfriend.
3: What was he like?
2: He was just nice, goofy kid. I mean, they were joking and making jokes and laughing and having a good time, and you could tell she liked him because she would blush and kind of
3: really
2: giggle. And
3: she hadn't seen that from her before.
2: Not like that, no.
0: It was a fellow art student, Chris Phillips, who saw them as a couple.
4: She was exactly in the same vein as Nathan. You know, they were both artists. They both loved to draw. They both kind of kept to themselves, and you know, they were pretty quiet.
0: And then one terrible day, Chris heard that a female art student had been killed somehow over at the Falls apartment complex. So, said Chris, he and Nathan and a few others piled into his car and headed over there to see if they could find out what happened. On the way, Chris's cell phone rang. It was a friend, named Jeremy, who told them it was Shelley who was dead.
4: I hear those words and I look at Nathan, and it's, you know, it's one of those defining moments in your life where it's like, what happens now?
3: Did you hand him the phone or did you tell him yourself?
4: No, I told Jeremy that he needs to tell him, you know, so I handed him my phone and, you know, it's, you know, you kind of see this sudden shift of emotion going from worry to absolute just, I don't think I'll ever forget the way he looked at me as he was listening to Jeremy talk to him. You know, his eyes were so just broken.
0: In some kind of denial, at least according to Chris, they knocked at Shelley's apartment door. No answer. So they hurried to Jeremy's place, also at the Falls, to see if he knew anything more.
4: And the police showed up, and they grabbed him by the arm and yanked him out the door, and they started talking to him.
3: Not gently?
4: No. They were talking to him, and then they got in the car and went. And I didn't see him for the rest of the day.
0: In a murder so up close and personal, so vicious, boyfriend Nathan naturally became a person of interest immediately. When officers brought him to Dallas Police Headquarters, Detective Elsey was more than ready to ask Nathan some very personal and specific questions about his relationship with Shelley.
5: Are you a virgin?
6: Yeah.
5: Shelley a virgin, to your knowledge? Y'all ever discuss sexual intercourse? Never. She's been in your bedroom before with a light off.
6: Yeah.
5: What do y'all do?
6: We were sitting there playing video games.
5: Never tried anything sexual with her? She never tried anything sexual with you? You kiss her?
6: No, yeah, no.
5: You never kissed her. She's a girlfriend 2 months and you never kissed her. Why? It was weird.
6: It was my first girlfriend.
0: Detective Elsey had never heard of a college romantic relationship like that. The question was, could he believe it?
7: How many 19 and 20-year-old people proclaim to have a girlfriend or boyfriend who have not kissed them?
0: Nathan also said he hadn't seen or spoken with Shelley since several days before the murder. In fact, he said he spent much of the week back home with his mom and grandmother. Was he telling the truth? Standard procedure, Detective Elsey checked out Nathan's body for scratches.
5: All right, turn around. Can't turn back around, look at me. Let me give you scrapes right here. And scratches.
6: Oh, I usually scratch myself.
0: Again, could he believe that?
7: We asked him, can we go to your apartment? You know, describe your apartment. Do you have knives? Do you have swords? Do you have this? And he answered kind of some weird stuff.
3: Funny thing is, he did.
7: He did. And what a collection he had. He had throwing stars. He had daggers. He had knives. He had swords. Who collects that kind of stuff?
0: Then, Detective Elsie learned something very interesting from Shelley's mom. Something Shelley had told her mom not long before she was killed.
1: She said, Mom, I'm thinking about breaking up with Nathan. She said, I just don't have the feelings for him that I think I should. You know, I just don't, you know, don't see the relationship going anywhere.
0: And a furious young man struck back at the woman who rejected him. A not uncommon motive for murder, as the detective knew very well. He confronted Nathan.
5: Shelley told her mom, but she told you that y'all was pretty.
6: No.
5: Yeah.
6: No, she didn't.
5: Her mama told me that, son. I talked to her mom. Don't call me a damn liar. I just talked to her mama. Her mama, Shelley told her mom that y'all didn't have nothing in common and that it was over, that it was through.
6: She never said that.
5: You sound mad. You're a damn psychopath. Are you like doo-doo-doo and la-la land? Does shit not register to you?
6: Nothing makes sense. I'm just waiting to wake up.
5: That's right. You're waiting to wake up. And what'd you do with the knife?
6: I wasn't there.
5: Nathan, you're damn lying.
6: I didn't do anything with the knife.
5: Yeah, you did.
0: Detective Elsie made no apology for the aggressive tone of his interrogation. There was more to learn about this closed-off young man, for whom questions about knives would have an extra special meaning.
8: Coming up, someone offers a new and unsettling portrait of Nathan's relationship with Shelley.
9: Nathan was actually stalking Shelley everywhere she goes.
8: When Dateline can...
10: 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And that's the sound of a fraud alert from Wells Fargo flagging a charge for a pricey restaurant in Paris. Considering Claire isn't in Paris right now, that seemed odd to the bank and to Claire. Two taps later, Claire says nope to the charge and Wells Fargo is on the case. However you make money work, Wells Fargo can work with that.
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0: The murder of Shelley Nance set off a wave of deep anxiety around the apartment complex called The Falls. This is where some of the art students lived, and now where one of them was murdered. Was the killer out there somewhere, or worse, even among them? If this could happen to a sweet, quiet homebody like Shelley, surely none of them was safe.
1: I think a lot of people immediately after hearing about this kind of went into this panic mode and just like, okay, if it was her, is it going to be me next?
0: In fact, in short order, the Art Institute of Dallas moved its students out of the Falls and into a more secure apartment complex in a safer part of town. But with the investigation just days old, they didn't know what police were thinking. That this was no random crime. That it was personal, an inside job, so to speak. They were looking at people close to Shelley, someone who had a key, like a boyfriend or a roommate. Someone who knew she'd be asleep and then surprised her, attacked her with a knife.
2: She was small in stature. She was a little girl. It wouldn't take much.
0: But who? As tough as Detective Elsie was with roommate Ashley and boyfriend Nathan, he was not much farther along than when he started. And so he spent some time with a few of Nathan's friends, like his roommate, Daniel William.
3: You're a little older than the other kids. They're all kind of 18, 19, and you're...
4: Yes, I was 26 years old.
0: Hadn't always been easy for Daniel. He, too, was a little different. For one thing, he'd been born in Indonesia and struggled with some rude culture shocks when his family moved to America. Still, he put on a brave face and served in the Navy, and then signed up to study interactive media at the Art Institute. If anybody knew what Nathan was up to, it would be Daniel, whose role in the student department was almost like a den mother.
4: I became a big brother to him. You know, I was like, hey, do your homework, take him to school, pick him up from school, and things like that.
3: Well, yes, I mean, you were. You were helping him with his homework, you were making his lunches, you were... You know, cleaning up after him. You were driving him to school.
4: Yes.
3: He was afraid.
4: I was like a father to him, yes.
3: But the way it was described later was more like you were a mother to him. I mean, you were...
4: Well,
3: just...
4: yes, that was his own words.
0: Daniel worried about Nathan, he said. Saw early red flags in Nathan's behavior toward this first girlfriend of his. Nathan, he said, seemed obsessed with Shelley. Maybe dangerously.
4: I started to notice that Nathan had... miss his classes. And finally, I talked to Shelley's roommate, Ashley. And what she told me shocked me, because from her own words, Nathan was actually stalking Shelley everywhere she goes.
0: And after Shelley was murdered, he said he saw scratches on Nathan's body, which, in fact, the police had noticed too. And then Daniel added something very interesting. He picked up Nathan from school on Thursday night. That's the day of the killing. It was more than 12 hours before Shelley's body was discovered, he said. And Nathan behaved like someone who felt, guilty?
5: Kind of have like a bad mood or something.
6: For what did he tell you?
5: Right before I went to sleep, I heard him crying in his room.
6: What was he crying for? Did you not know? Did she approach him with that?
5: And knocked on his door. I asked him, are you okay? He's like, yeah. I was like, why? Because I heard you crying. I was like, no. But his face was red because, when people cry, their face are red. I said,
6: did he tell you why he was crying?
5: I don't know if he is or not, because he said he's not crying.
6: But he looks upset.
5: Yeah.
6: I mean, you live with this guy for so long that you know that, obviously something's bothering him.
0: Which is what their friend Chris Phillips thought, too. Daniel knew Nathan well. In fact, said Chris, Daniel kept a helpful eye out for a lot of people at the school.
1: He was very bright, friendly, eager to help anyone out. He was that guy that a lot of people knew, and he would walk into, say, the student lounge, and everybody would be like, hey, it's Daniel,
3: Nice guy.
1: Yeah, very nice guy.
0: A nice guy who was telling Detective Elsie he was troubled about Nathan. And then, when the detective dug a little deeper among other people who knew Nathan, he began to hear a different take on the kid who was supposedly too shy to kiss his girlfriend.
2: Some people would describe him as a little bitty, scrawny kid. kind of introverted, who just lived and breathed his artwork. Other people would say, the guy had a temper.
0: Ashley said she heard the same thing.
7: One of my friends was saying, he's like, you know, I never would want to see Nathan angry, and I asked him why. And they said, have you ever seen him play a video game? He kind of just like pops if he doesn't get something.
0: Then the police searched Nathan's bedroom and found his collection of knives, which was not the only thing Nathan liked to collect. He also kept a very unusual costume, which anybody who searched social media could readily see.
8: Just Google his name at the time, and his MySpace page came up, and he's dressed as a ninja.
9: Yeah.
8: And he clearly has an obsession with ninjas.
9: And knives.
8: And knives, yeah.
0: Former reporter Scott Goldstein covered the case for the Dallas Morning News.
8: As the investigation went on, there were some other pieces of key evidence that pointed to him even more so.
0: Perhaps the most startling was a remarkable piece of evidence that police discovered in Daniel and Nathan's apartment.
4: I'm paying attention to what was found in the bathroom.
3: In your bathroom?
4: No, not my bathroom. Nathan's bathroom.
0: A plastic baggie with blood on it in Nathan's bathroom.
2: That changes his whole case. And when he's asked about that piece of evidence, he locks up. Now he's not that little boy I've been talking to. Now he's a man, and he understands his situation, and he says, I need a lawyer.
9: Just like that?
2: Absolutely.
9: And clammed right up?
2: He locked up tight. He sure did.
0: Also, remember, whoever killed Shelley must have had a key to her apartment. There was no sign whatever of forced entry. Nathan may well have had a key. And Shelley told her mother she was thinking of breaking up with Nathan. Did she tell him? Did he use one of his many knives to get even? Is that why the bloody baggie was in his bathroom?
2: The kid, being a boyfriend, has got a motive. He could have very well did it. He could have very well had a key. He could have very well slipped in there undetected, been in there from, you know, she could have invited him in for all we know, did what he did for whatever reason he chose, and then left.
0: It was not looking good for Nathan. Not at all.
10: Coming up, the focus widens to include another student, someone Shelley had once expressed concerns about.
11: Trying to corner her in the hallways at school, texting her on the phone, saying, we need to talk. She's like, he's really weirding me out.
10: When Dateline continues.
0: They took Shelley Nance's body back to Itley, Texas, not quite a week after the murder, held her funeral at the family's church, and it seemed like the whole town was there, along with many of Shelley's fellow students from the Art Institute of Dallas.
12: It's the most horrible thing we've ever been through. The day after the funeral, I was ready to kill somebody.
0: The Institute held a memorial, too, and it was there Shelley's parents met Nathan for the first time.
11: He come up and wanted to shake my hand, and I couldn't do it. I didn't want to look at him. I didn't want to touch him, because if he had something to do with killing my Shelley, I didn't want to pretend that it was okay.
0: Shelley Nance was just 20 when she was attacked and killed in her off-campus apartment here in Dallas. Tiny, quiet, sweet, and defenseless. The last person anyone would want dead. Everyone said that. But clearly someone did. The police already had Ashley on their list of suspects.
2: I've interviewed her. I'm satisfied that I can set her to the side for the time being. She's not going anywhere.
9: And she's not eliminated yet.
2: Absolutely not. No, no, no.
0: But for the moment, detectives were concentrating a lot of attention on Nathan. But carefully, they weren't done. Not yet. Gotta take it slow.
2: We try to look at it from a distance. You can't let your personal emotions get involved.
9: Yeah.
2: You can't allow tunnel vision to take over. Your job is to investigate, look at the evidence, and then go where the evidence leads you.
0: Detectives were still canvassing fellow students and teachers and school administrators, anybody who could help them nail down Nathan's movements on Thursday morning, the time of the murder. And again, if anybody knew, it would be Daniel, who, after all, watched over Nathan, drove him around, looked after him. But it turned out Nathan was at home in suburban Dallas the night before the murder. His mother drove him to school that Thursday morning. He said he was doing homework in a computer lab at the time of the murder. But was he?
13: And he was in school from what time to what time?
5: I don't know.
13: What time did you pick him up Thursday?
5: Today I picked him up around 10.
0: Detective Elsie also asked Daniel what he was doing on Thursday morning. Routine questioning.
5: From Starbucks. That's when I texted Ashley if she wants to go eat lunch. From there, I went to White Rock Lake, and because I was supposed to take a picture, but I forgot to bring my camera for an assignment. And from there, I went to my friend's place.
13: And you forgot your camera, so you went to whose house?
5: Jessica Howard.
13: What time did you get there?
5: Around 12:30, but she wasn't home.
0: Perfectly reasonable. No apparent reason not to believe him. But did Daniel know something more than he was saying? Detectives talked to Chris Phillips, too. Chris was Daniel's roommate before Nathan moved in. And it was great at first, said Chris. But Daniel ended up doing more of the house chores, and resentments began to fester about things like trash not taken out and so on. Daniel turned out to be something of a neat freak and, well, needy, maybe.
1: I'm a college guy, so I wanted to interact with women and bring them to our apartment and stuff. And he wasn't very excited about that. He didn't really want me to bring people to the apartment that he didn't know. And
14: people or women?
1: Well, it was both.
14: Did you understand what this was all about?
1: You know, at first I didn't, but over time, let's see, what's a good word for it? Kind of needy, you know, towards me. Like, he needed me to hang out with him more than anybody else.
14: He wanted to be central in your
1: right
14: existence.
1: Yeah.
14: Did you understand when you were first hanging out with him and deciding to move in there that he was gay?
1: No, I didn't know. But as time went on, he eventually came out to me. I had essentially just started to figure he was anyways. Mm-hmm. And, you know, I was absolutely cool with it. I had no problem.
14: But did he, like, make a request? Did he want to have a romantic relationship with you?
1: No, he never made any kind of request like that towards me.
0: Shelley's mother, Cynthia, had heard a thing or two about Daniel as well from Shelley, who told her some stories about what happened when she started dating Nathan.
11: Trying to corner her in the hallways at school, texting her on the phone, trying to call her and saying, we need to talk. She's like, what does he need to talk to me about? She said, he's really weirding me out.
14: And she kept refusing to talk to him.
11: She's not a confrontational type person. She didn't want to know what it was he wanted. She said she ended up asking Nathan, and come to find out he was just insulted that they weren't inviting him to go out with them on dates, which I thought was rather weird to begin with, too.
14: She said, why? She found this out.
11: Yeah, she said that's what he told her. She said, well, you're being inconsiderate of his feelings.
14: What did she think about that? Did she have an opinion about this?
11: She just thought it was strange that he'd want to go out on a date with them. She's like, you know, if we were over at his apartment and we'd be, like, playing video games or something in Nathan's bedroom, he'd open the door and stand there in the doorway watching them, you know? She said, this is just weird.
14: That is pretty weird.
11: Yeah, she said they just got to the point where they go to her apartment instead.
0: Strange. But did it have anything to do with Shelley's murder? Maybe, and maybe not. But, just maybe, there were three murder suspects now.
10: Coming up, which of them had a key to Shelley's place? The roommate did, of course, but according to her, one of the others had had access to it at least once.
6: You know, he made a copy of it?
7: No, but now that, like, it's a possibility that it's the only time I've ever had a message from somebody.
10: When Dateline continues.
0: A A terrible helplessness, angry and impotent, piled onto the grief that laid low the Nance family during that autumn of 2009.
15: It's just kind of scary that somebody could be out there that's capable of doing these type of things, and, you know, who is it?
0: The answer wouldn't bring her back, of course. Nothing was going to be the way it was ever again. But finding out who did it? Now that was a need. Intense. The Dallas Police Department was zeroing in on the boyfriend, Nathan. And so detectives decided to interview Daniel a second time. After all, he lived with Nathan. Maybe Daniel could tell them more. And then something odd happened. Daniel changed his own story a little. Remember the story of where he was day of the murder? This time, he added something.
16: 10:15 to 10:20, you live Starbucks. Where do you go?
5: To White Rock Lake.
16: Okay. Specifically at White Rock Lake. Where?
5: Well, I went to Walmart first, then White Rock Lake.
16: Okay. You can't leave that out. So you go straight from Starbucks to Walmart.
5: Mm-hmm.
16: How long, what did you do at Walmart?
5: I got a hair dye.
16: Okay.
5: Soap.
16: What?
5: And gloves to color my hair.
0: Wait, Walmart? He did not reveal any stop at Walmart during his first interview. And then he amended his story again, just slightly. After the Walmart and the trip to White Rock Lake, he said, he went to visit that friend, Jessica. Discovered she wasn't home, he'd said that already. But this time, he added one little detail, where his friend lived.
16: You get back in your car, where do you go?
5: I went to the Falls to go to my friend's house, Jessica Howard.
0: The Falls apartment complex. That's where Shelley was killed. Daniel didn't mention the Falls the first time he was interrogated.
16: Why did you leave that part out?
5: Because I was mugged over there, sir.
0: Mugged? And yet he somehow failed to mention that? During his first long session of questioning?
2: Coincidentally, while he's at this same complex, he's approached by a black male with a knife who robs him.
0: The robber took $40 in cash and his backpack, said Daniel.
16: You didn't tell me a damn thing about getting robbed. You know why? Because that's you didn't get robbed. The robbery never happened. That's
0: clearly, Detective Elsie didn't believe him for a minute. And in fact, no evidence of the claimed mugging ever turned up. But it was that little crumb of truth inside the suspected lie that caught Detective Elsie's attention. Daniel's admission that he went to the Falls on the morning of the murder.
16: What you did, son, is put yourself right there at that complex when that little girl was killed. That's exactly what you did.
17: I didn't do anything!
16: Yeah, you did. You killed that girl. He took a knife and he stabbed. I want to know why you did it.
17: I didn't do it.
16: You killed that girl, man. You killed her. You stabbed her and you killed her.
17: I did not do it.
16: You did. Yes, you absolutely did. All I want to do is hear the truth. I know what the evidence is going to tell me.
0: He shoved a photo of Shelley, dead, covered in blood, in front of Daniel.
16: Remember looking like that? That's your handiwork. That's what she looked like when you finished with her. Look at her. Don't cover your face. Look at her. That's what you did to her. That's what you did to her. That's what mom and daddy had to look at. What do you think about that?
17: Look at this. Look at it.
16: Think about the last word she said. Think about the last thing you heard that say, that girl say before she took her last breath. You think about it. How can you live with yourself? Take your damn hand away from your eyes and look at me. And tell me how you treat a girl like that. Tell me how you do that.
17: I didn't do it.
0: However, by then, detectives had heard that Daniel was not fond of Shelley. because he felt she was a bad influence on Nathan's studies, which wasn't true, by the way, but that's what Daniel claimed. And then his friend suggested what might be the real reason. Daniel disliked Shelley because he was jealous, didn't like Nathan spending time with a girl. Detective Elsie turned up the heat even more.
16: How can you despise a human being that bad? She never did nothing to you. How did you hate that girl so much?
5: I didn't.
16: You hate her enough to kill her over a dude?
5: I didn't.
16: You hate her that much that she took Nathan away from you that much, that she caused you so much problems in your personal relationship, that the only answer was to kill her. That's it.
0: 2 days after that interview, it was once again Ashley's turn to talk. And she also revealed something she had not said before. Remember, it was quite apparent that whoever killed Shelley must have had a key to her apartment. There was no sign of forced entry. Well, now, Ashley told the detectives that a month before the murder, Daniel borrowed her car, which would have been neither here nor there, except the key to her apartment was attached to her car keys.
16: You know if you made a copy of it?
7: No, but now that, like, it's a possibility that it's the only time I ever handed my keys to somebody. And I only have my keys.
0: Daniel may or may not have copied the key. But as much as the detectives wanted to make an arrest, they had to be sure they had the right person or persons.
2: A lot of times you got one shot at it. And if you don't do it right, that killer could walk for life. And that's the last thing I want to do.
10: Coming up, finally, detectives believe they've zeroed in on their killer.
2: When all these facts come together, there's no other suspect.
10: When Dateline...
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0: A few weeks after the murder of art student Shelley Nance, the police were waiting for the results of a test they hoped would explain everything. The DNA on that bloody baggie found in Nathan's bathroom.
1: If it comes back to Shelley, we've got a golden ticket. We know who committed, well, we know one or two people or both committed this murder. It's not by coincidence that this girl ends up dead and her blood ends

0: by planting that bag in his bathroom. After all, he lived in the same apartment. So detectives went about the painstaking work of verifying every moment in the lives of those two young men on the day of the murder. And
1: Nathan was a hard, hard suspect. But after we do our timelines and we interview people and we check his phone and we check surveillance videos and witnesses at class, he had an alibi. He was at school when we believe Shelley was killed.
0: But Daniel? Daniel, remember, had given the police a shifting alibi. Didn't tell them in his first interview that he stopped by a Walmart store to buy hair dye. But as detectives thought about it, that new little nugget raised more questions.
1: I mean, this is a young kid, not old enough to have to cover, you know, whatever they're covering. I mean, his hair looked fine to me. I thought it a little odd.
0: Did he actually go to Walmart at all that morning? They subpoenaed this Walmart surveillance video. And sure enough, there was Daniel in the Walmart when he said he was. But why hair dye? Could it be he really wanted the protective gloves that are generally included in a hair dye kit?
1: Gloves is important because there's evidence at the scene where a glove turned up.
0: Not a whole glove, of course, but a tiny piece of material that appeared to have been torn from a rubber glove. So they requested a copy of Daniel's Walmart receipt, and what do you know? The type of hair dye he bought came with a pair of gloves, which did not match the snippet of blue material found at the crime scene. But Daniel, it turned out, bought something else that morning at the Walmart. A whole box of disposable gloves in blue nitrile. Was that the same material as that tiny glove fragment found under Shelley's wrist? Why, yes, it was.
1: We're able to scientifically connect that little sliver of glove found at the scene as being of the same manufacturer and consistency of that glove that Walmart sold on the day that Daniel purchased those gloves.
0: That was huge. Real evidence linking Daniel to the crime scene.
1: When all these facts come together, there's no other suspect. And the reason that Shelley was killed is because she stood in the way of a romantic rendezvous that he so desperately wanted with Nathan.
0: On November 4th, 2009, 8 weeks after Shelley's murder, they arrested Daniel William. The arrest was, for Shelley's family, a double-edged thing. They were relieved, of course. But until then, the police had not told them that Shelley had been stabbed 42 times.
2: Oh, my God, I almost passed out. 42 exact. And I just thought, oh, my God.
0: So, Prosecutor Dewey Mitchell got the case then and right away could see the problem. This was a circumstantial case in which the accused would likely say the other guy did it.
3: Especially in a case like this.
0: So he sent out his investigator, Hoyt Hoffman, to second-guess the police.
4: You have to make sure that no stone's left unturned.
0: And then they strategized.
3: We spent, I would say, half or more of our time actually working it the other way, saying, okay, well, let's say that the other person did it.
5: Nathan.
3: Let's say Nathan did it, or let's say Ashley did it. And let's look at the evidence, and does that bear fruit, or is that something where you look at them and it just doesn't work? Because we wanted to make sure we got the right person.
5: Could you have prosecuted Nathan?
3: Absolutely. Absolutely. I mean, it would have been an easy case.
5: Really?
3: Absolutely. To come in and say, he did it. He's the boyfriend. Anytime you have a stabbing, you immediately look to whoever that person's romantically involved with.
0: So they called in Nathan yet again, tested his answers.
4: Multiple times.
5: Ashley, too?
4: Yes.
0: They finally arrived at the same conclusion the Dallas police did, that neither Ashley nor Nathan killed Shelley. Had to be Daniel, and Daniel alone. But making the case in court might not be so easy.
6: This is one of those cases where circumstantial is kind. I mean, you had no fingerprints, you had no DNA, you had no bloody clothes on the suspect, you had no incriminating

0: statements, really, just some sort of weird stuff. But
1: yeah, tough case. Tough case.
2: Circumstantial is the correct word.
3: Question was, could they make the case? Or would a jury believe they'd reached the wrong conclusion?
4: Coming up, motive. It's been tricky to pin down in this case. But in court, prosecutors present jurors with a theory of everything.
1: That's why this whole thing happened.
4: When Dateline continues.
3: It was at the trial when Sam and Cynthia Nance finally came face to face with the man accused of killing their youngest daughter. Or, more accurately, their eyes boring a stare into the back of Daniel Williams' head. It was November 2011.
5: I wanted him to look at me, and he wouldn't do it. So that told me right there he had to have done it because he's so ashamed to even look at me in the face.
3: Chris Phillips saw Daniel in court, too, when Chris testified for the state.
6: I'm very cool under pressure, but something about seeing him that day was very shocking for me. I look over at Daniel, and I give him a nod, like, I see you, and he nods back, and it was just kind of this tension.
3: Scott Goldstein covered the trial. Could tell right away this could be unusual.
7: The opening line, I think, for the prosecutors was, there are two people on the face of the earth who could have done this. They said up front that it's about these two men.
3: Nathan and Daniel, a boyfriend incapable of murder, the prosecutor would say, and that boy's roommate, driven by jealousy.
8: We couldn't just go in and say, here's the physical evidence and the circumstantial evidence, and you know he did it. We had to then show all the evidence that we had that showed Nathan didn't do it, because we knew that was going to be the defense.
3: And as for Daniel,
8: I told him in opening statement, it is bizarre as it is brutal. Hmm. And I wanted them to know that they would be hearing a case where their first reaction was going to be, how could this happen? This is crazy. I didn't want to be in the middle of the case and them trying to figure out, wait, what's going on and why are we looking at this guy and not that guy? This one.
3: Then the prosecutor presented his theory, a story of how it went down. Shelley, a known night owl, had been up all Wednesday night into Thursday morning on her computer until 6 a.m. when she went to sleep. Ashley left for school. Then Daniel entered the apartment, possibly with Ashley's key, the one he'd secretly copied when he borrowed her car and key ring a month before. Once inside the apartment, he stabbed Shelley to death. He cleaned up any evidence of his presence and got out of there. But he could not erase all the evidence. Like, for example, his text messages that morning, particularly his text to Ashley before the murder. He can be seen sending some of those texts, well, at the Walmart, on this surveillance video.
2: Timing was starting after the 10 o'clock hour on September 10th, and it was 1 minute, the next minute, the next minute, the next minute. Then there was a pause for an hour and something. He was asking her in those text messages if she wanted to go to lunch with him.
8: He was hammer texting her, and it was one of those situations where I have no doubt in my mind. He was texting her to see whether or not she was going to leave that classroom. She repeatedly told him no, that she was in class, that she wasn't interested. And the fact that he kept asking just showed that he really wanted to make sure he could get away with what he was about to do.
2: And that she wasn't home also.
0: Right. So that was key. He had to make sure that there was nobody in the apartment.
8: Absolutely.
3: Then Daniel stopped texting her for almost 2 hours and then resumed again. And remember, in his first interview with the police, Daniel lied about where he was the morning of the murder. And then, in a second interview, he told them he went to the falls that morning. And that bit was true, the prosecutor said. But when Daniel claimed he went there to meet another female classmate for a photo assignment, that was a lie, said the prosecutor.
8: We talked to her, and she said that there was no reason for him to have ever been there. He didn't contact her about coming in and doing any such project. And so then the other lie, though, that was in that was he then told the detectives about going straight home. Mm-hmm. And when the detective started to look at the cell phone records of his location after we believe he committed the offense, he went to an entirely different location. And so
0: didn't
8: that was
0: go home.
8: He did not go home. He went 30 minutes north of town, stayed up there for some period of time before coming back.
3: Getting rid of his bloody clothing and the murder weapon and other evidence, the prosecutor figured, none of which police were able to find, though they searched thoroughly through the area.
8: In this case, we had someone who committed this crime and then did a fantastic job of cleaning up and not leaving evidence. And after the fact, told multiple lies.
3: In fact, the prosecutor said Daniel was so good at cleaning up, it would be reasonable to assume he was framing Nathan when he left that one piece of obvious evidence, the bloody baggie, in Nathan's bathroom. And then there was Daniel's complicated relationship with Nathan, and by extension, Shelley.
8: We would hear these stories about him getting upset because he didn't get offered to go to breakfast with people, or he wasn't invited to go to the movies with Nathan and his girlfriend. And it was just a consistent, pervasive feeling that Daniel would tell anybody who was willing to listen about how he was slighted by not being involved. And part of the chain of events, too, was the fact that he was not invited by Nathan and Shelley to go to some anime festival here in Dallas.
0: I see.
8: The weekend before this ended up happening.
0: So Nathan went with Shelley and left him at home.
8: Absolutely.
3: It was one weird triangle. The prosecution argued that Daniel felt left out, became increasingly jealous, and then angry. And then his anger turned to rage at Shelley.
8: That's why this whole thing happened. I believe he had hate in his heart for her.
3: But remember, in a court of law, a defendant is innocent until proven guilty. And Daniel?
6: My mother asked me if I killed Shelley, and I told her, Mama, I'm not the one who committed this. I'm not the one who killed her.
4: Coming up, Daniel's defense tries a single bold tactic to cast suspicion on Nathan. And they've got plenty of ammunition.
8: What they had in their pocket is the boyfriend who we knew the girlfriend was thinking about breaking up with, who happens to be obsessed with knives.
4: What would the jury make of all that?
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0: Daniel William, as was his right, declined to testify when he went on trial for killing Shelley Nance. So he did not himself point at Nathan and accuse him of committing the murder. But of course he didn't have to. His attorney did it for him. It was not a surprise to Prosecutor Dewey Mitchell.
1: They said it could have been Nathan, and it could have been a random person.
2: Mm-hmm.
1: And that by the time the state's done with its case, you're not going to be able to know who did this crime. They just don't have evidence. I think it's a pretty good strategy.
2: Yeah.
1: I think it was the only strategy. You know, this wasn't a self-defense case, and it wasn't an insanity case.
2: No.
1: So it had to be somebody else.
2: Well, makes sense. I mean, again, did you have blood? No. Do you have DNA? No.
1: What they had in their pocket, my star witness is the boyfriend who we knew the girlfriend was thinking about breaking up with,
2: mm-hmm.
1: who happens to be obsessed with knives.
2: And, oh, by the way, he's appearing online in a ninja costume, for heaven's sake.
1: When he was cross-examined by the defense, they just left the picture of him with the mask on,
2: uh-huh.
1: up on the screen.
2: Make you worry just a little bit, I would think. And that just happens to be how young women tend to die. They get murdered by jealous boyfriends who don't want them to leave.
1: Absolutely.
2: And that's exactly what she was going to do.
1: Absolutely.
0: The defense attorney's strategy was perfectly clear. Point out that the state's evidence was circumstantial and then blame Nathan, which he did repeatedly. We certainly wanted to know more about the reason for the defense strategy, its opinion of the charges and the evidence. But at Daniel's direction, his attorney declined our request for an interview. And in court, called just one witness. No, not Daniel. Daniel did not testify. The witness was Shelley's mother, Cynthia.
3: At first, they said since I was going to be called that I couldn't sit in the courtroom during the whole trial. And I'm sorry, I was going to raise a conniption fit because I was going to be there.
2: Uh-huh.
3: And the judge decided, yeah, it would be okay.
0: Why call Cynthia Nance? Do you remember that conversation in which Shelley told her mother she was thinking of breaking up with Nathan? That, said the defense, gave Nathan a motive, but certainly not Daniel. Cynthia was incensed by the question she was asked.
3: For them to call me and ask questions, trying to make it sound like that her conversation with me wanting to break up with Nathan would be the reason why Nathan would go and kill her, you know. I didn't want him twisting my words to make it sound like
2: mm-hmm.
3: the things that I said made it reflect more on Nathan than less on Daniel.
2: So did that work out for them, or did it backfire?
4: It didn't work out because Shelley's mother also testified when she was cross-examined by the prosecution that as far as she knew, Shelley never had that conversation with Nathan. So Nathan
2: wouldn't have known.
4: He wouldn't have known. So that kind of kills the idea that that could have been a motive if he didn't even know that they were going to break up.
0: Still, one way or another, Nathan may have felt he was on trial as much as Daniel was. So, in their closing argument, the prosecutors had to essentially act as Nathan's defense attorneys.
4: One of the prosecutors pointed at him and remarked, this is basically a scared little boy who spent that week at home with his grandmommy cutting the crust off his bread.
1: I told the jury he was yellow as mustard without the spice.
3: He was a scrawny little kid. Shelley probably could have took him in her sleep, you know.
0: But was Daniel William capable of so brutal a murder of someone he barely knew? The jurors would have to make up their minds without hearing a word from Daniel. So when we spoke with him, Daniel had a great deal to say about the case against him.
5: Now, I'm not trying to accuse Nathan of murder. I'm just trying to find out where was he. But I do have suspect.
2: Oh.
6: Coming up, just who is Daniel talking about? Someone the police never even looked at.
2: He put the baggie in the bathroom.
5: No, I'm saying he have access to my house.
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0: Daniel William, on trial for murdering Shelley Nance, has a complaint about the way the world is. Though he didn't testify, he wanted us to know something about him, and his concern that people, young people especially, lack courtesy. They're just too rude. Like, for example, the young people he lived with at the Art Institute of Dallas.
1: What I was trying to do is be courteous to the people that live around you.
2: It's a lot of discourtesy expressed by these kids. That's been a problem.
1: I mean,
2: you see that everywhere.
1: Yes.
2: I mean, people don't have right attitudes about respect and doing the right thing.
1: Manners and courtesy.
2: Manners and courtesy.
1: Yes.
0: Which is what he was up against, said Daniel, first with roommate Chris Phillips, and then with Nathan. But just as happened with Chris, Daniel went through an enamored stage first.
1: One day, Chris brought Nathan home. And when I first saw him, I was like, wow, you know, this kid is good looking.
0: Daniel, who's gay, was attracted at first, he admitted.
2: You were infatuated.
1: Not anymore.
2: No, but not anymore by a few months into the relationship?
1: No, I've never had no sexual relationship whatsoever with him except for being a platonic friend.
2: Did you ever try to initiate a sexual relationship?
1: No.
2: Not at all?
1: No,
2: didn't
1: no.
2: hint at it? Nothing?
1: No.
0: Friends, like Chris Phillips, however, said they saw something else going on.
2: I mean, essentially they were saying you were obsessed with Nathan, that he was becoming more interested in Shelley, that it seemed to bother you, according to those who saw you, it seemed to bother you a great deal.
1: Yes, he was talking to her.
2: Well, or that he was actually hanging out with her a lot. They'd play video games together.
1: True.
2: And they didn't include you.
1: True.
2: And they didn't include you in places they went to see other people. They left you out. You were feeling like left out by these two.
1: Yes, I did feel left out because I told Nathan, you know, it's very rude that, you know, you didn't ask me if I wanted to do this or, or to do that with you. Now,
2: all those things you had done for him.
1: Yes.
2: And he is just basically shoveling you out the door.
1: Yes, I came to him and talked to him about it. I told him that it was very rude. And, you know, it's not that I felt left out, but it's just that it was very rude. And so,
2: of course you felt left out. It
1: no,
2: would
1: not
2: be
1: really.
2: Human of you if you didn't feel left out.
1: Well, at first, yes, I did. But let me tell you this. After I talked to him, before he goes out with Sally, he would ask me. I was like, and I said, no, I don't want to go. Don't worry about it.
0: We asked Daniel about something Shelley told her mom, that Daniel kept trying to corner her, speak to her alone, that it bothered her. His reply? He did approach Shelley, but only out of concern for Nathan.
1: No, I was actually asking her, I was like, is there something wrong? Because he's literally failing his classes.
2: So you, as his big brother, mother figure, whatever it was, felt a responsibility for him, and it was because of his obsession with Shelley.
1: I believe so.
2: Did she tell you to lay off?
1: No. No. She actually thanked me for bringing up the issue, and then that's where I left it.
0: Of course, it was quite easy for us to check his claim that Nathan was failing his classes. Was he? No. But listen now to Daniel's central claim, that for evidence of who killed Shelley, one need look no further than that plastic baggie stained with her blood and found in Nathan's bathroom. Daniel swore he didn't put it there.
1: They're telling me that I'm obsessed with Nathan, so therefore I was the one who committed this crime. My question is, okay, if that was true, why would I put it in there?
2: Because once you realize it's either you or Nathan, you better blame Nathan.
1: Don't do that. Okay, that's what you would think, that, right? For me to blame Nathan, but I didn't. I, to this day, do
3: you
1: not...
3: You just did.
1: I'm not trying to accuse Nathan of murder. I'm just trying to find out where was he. But I do have a suspect.
2: Oh.
1: Where was Christopher Phillips at this time?
0: Chris Phillips? Now that was a new one.
2: He put the baggie in the bathroom.
1: No, I'm saying he have access to my house.
0: By the way, Chris Phillips was never a suspect in the case. In fact, he was a witness for the state. But Daniel was adamant that he, at least, was innocent.
1: I'm not the one who killed that girl. I'm not the one who killed Shelley. I have two younger sisters, sir. What if that happened to my sisters? What if that happened to my mom? I would kill myself before I hurt anybody else. I could kill her. Because she reminds me of my younger sister, Amanda.

0: What if that happens to Amanda or Katie? I would kill myself.
1: But it happened to Shelley.
0: That's what happened to Shelley. But I'm not the one who killed her. Even if I have to go through this, I'm still telling you, I'm not the one who killed her. Because I can't. That would be like me killing my younger sisters. And I love them.
2: Would the jury have believed him? Had he testified? We'll never know. But without it, the verdict came back in just 3 hours. Guilty of first-degree murder.
3: It was a very good feeling. It's one of the cases that I'll never forget. Only because of the brutality involved in it. And at that time, my daughter was exactly 20 years old. Same age. So it struck close to home.
2: After the verdict, Shelley's mother approached Nathan and apologized for ever suspecting him.
4: I was grateful that he was nice to her.
5: How'd he take it?
4: He didn't have a whole lot to say. He just gave me a hug and said thank you.
2: At Daniel's sentencing, the state revealed a little more about his past, about the times he reacted to what he considered to be rude behavior.
6: The defense attorney had told him he was a pastry chef in the Navy in his opening statement. That was all they knew.
7: And so what were you able to tell the jury?
6: So we were able to tell them that while he was in the Navy, he had repeated times where someone would upset him and he would go to a superior and let them know that he was contemplating hurting them. Hurting them with knives and hot oil. Then we found out that once he was back at his house, he had gotten into an argument with his brother and taken a samurai sword to his room and torn the whole place up. What I hoped it would do was say to the jurors, you got it right.
2: Because it was Texas, it was also the jury's job to decide on a sentence. It took them less than an hour. He got life. No chance of parole for at least 30 years.
8: I was like, what just happened?
7: You thought you should have been found not guilty?
8: Yes.
7: You expected to be?
8: Yes, because I'm not the one who killed her. How many times do I need to tell you this?
7: How did it feel inside?
8: Soul crushing.
2: Life in Italy, Texas is not the same anymore, of course, without Shelley Nance. Her mother founded an art scholarship in her memory and did something very unusual for a woman her age in a place like Italy. She got a tattoo of a butterfly, of course.
4: I can look down and I can remember Shelley every time I see it.
2: She and Sam are deeply religious people. Their faith tells them to forgive. It's very hard.
4: I haven't forgiven him for what he's done. And that's a hard thing to do. I know he has. But if he could ever admit that he did it, then I might be able to forgive him. But I can't forgive him, and I can't forget.
7: How have you been able to forgive him?
9: I just know that everybody's not perfect. But I don't know. To me, if I hold a grudge like that, it's going to eat me up more than it's going to eat him up. I just had to let it go. Put it in God's hands. Let it go. I miss my daughter every day, though. If not a day goes by, I don't think about her. That's for sure. I know I'll see her again someday. That's what keeps me going.
10: That's all for now. I'm Lester Holt. Thanks for joining us.
11: Very bubbly personality, huge smile. It's a child's worst nightmare to lose a mom. Every day I wanted answers. Every day I was told it was unknown. People don't just die.
10: She was a loving mother. He was a crime-fighting prosecutor.
12: You are a pillar of that community.
13: I did what I thought was right.
10: Then one day, the law was at his door. His wife was dead in bed.
13: Her eyes were open. She was pale.
11: I just remember crying and not believing it.
10: Sudden, suspicious, but no evidence of a crime.
12: Any signs of a struggle?
14: No. It was case closed.
10: Years pass. New lives. two new wives.
14: He's extremely charming.
15: We just had the most amazing time.
10: Then a new detective dusts off the old case.
12: What jumped out at you?
16: Most definitely, their arms were in an unnaturally raised position.
17: My first thought was we missed something here.
18: The manner of death would be homicide.
10: What really happened in that bedroom?
13: I wanted to answer all their questions.
16: He didn't remember a whole lot about that day.
10: A young mother's death was a mystery, but was it a murder?
11: Tell me what happened to her, to my face. Don't give me excuses.

0: It runs through the heart of America, a long meandering lifeline, feeding industry, towns, and imaginations. The Mississippi River gave us Tom Sawyer and Huckleberry Finn. Samuel Clemens, Mark Twain, grew up in Hannibal, Missouri. And just across the river in Quincy, Illinois, lived another larger-than-life character. Curtis Lovelace, a small-town kid who wanted to be a star. And for a time, he was a football champion for the University of Illinois.
1: He's an All-American?
2: Mm-hmm. All-American.
1: This is what kids dream about.
2: Right.
1: He was living that life.
2: Absolutely. You know, it was looking like he would go to the NFL. You know, that was kind of a dream of his.
0: Then he realized grander ambitions, fighting crime as a prosecutor, serving his country in the National Guard, and his community in politics.
3: I'm someone who wants meaningful work that's going to make the difference in the lives of people.
0: But it was what happened in this little house in Quincy, to one person in particular, that made Curtis really stand out for all the world to see.
4: Well, now to continuing coverage in the Curtis Lovelace murder case.
5: Well, it was a heated day at the stand.
6: Right now, the defense is presenting its closing arguments in the case.
0: Big dreams on a mighty river can carry you far, or they can drag you under. This is the very strange journey of Curtis Lovelace, All-American to criminal defendant. Let's roll back the years to high school and to the woman who would become the focus of so much speculation, Corey Diedrichson.
3: Corey and I went to high school together. We really didn't run in the same crowd. We had some mutual friends, and we didn't date in high school.
0: Back then, Curtis was more focused on football than dating. It wasn't until he went off to the University of Illinois, roughly 200 miles away, and became a star athlete that he truly noticed the girl from back home for the first time. It was during a college break. The former classmates bumped into each other in Quincy and quickly became an item. Corey wasted no time spreading her good news.
7: I'll never forget the day. I was playing tennis with a friend of mine, and Corey came over and, you know, met us, and that was when she told us that Kurt was it.
0: Beth Dobrzynski went to high school with the new couple.
1: Surprised?
7: Not really. No, they seemed a great fit together, and she was very, very much smitten.
0: It wasn't long before Corey was also telling her mother, Marty, she'd found the one.
8: She comes home, and we're sitting there, and she said, "I've met the man I'm going to marry." Well, whoa.
1: Back up.
0: And she kept her promise. In 1991, just after college, Corey and Curtis married. He studied law. She worked a small job to support them both. After graduation, they decided to buy a home in Quincy.
8: They wanted to be in the neighborhood, and they wanted to be close by, and that just made it all the better. So we found them a house, and they moved back.
1: Virtually over the fence, huh? Over the
8: two
1: back line.
8: Two houses up and one over, yeah.
0: Curtis's ambitions drove the young couple. He became a prosecutor in the Adams County State Attorney's Office and dabbled in school board politics, winning a seat and serving as president. He even found time to teach a business law class at Quincy University. In between the professional milestones, the Lovelaces started a family. First, a girl, Lindsay, then three boys. Corey juggled that part of their lives.
1: How was your Corey as a mother? She's a young mom.
8: Fantastic. She was a great mom. There wasn't anything she didn't do for those kids.
0: Corey's days were filled with diapers, play dates, and tantrums. But even then, this great mom never forgot how to be a good daughter. In early 2006, her dad, John, was dying of cancer.
1: That was a major event for all of you.
8: That was a major event, yes.
1: John's decline, huh?
8: Well, 4 years he fought it. And the last 6 months of his life, she came every night at 5 o'clock and sat for like a half an hour and visited. That was her time with him.
0: Worn down with the stress of caregiving, raising four kids, was it any wonder when Corey herself fell ill? It was the weekend before Valentine's Day, 2006.
3: She was feeling poorly and spent
0: feeling
3: most...
0: Feeling poorly, how, Kurt? What was she ailing from?
3: Just flu-like symptoms, throwing up. We thought she had the flu.
0: But on Monday, the night before Valentine's Day, Corey still managed to get the kids' Valentine's cards ready for school the next day. Her daughter, Lindsay, then 12, remembers cuddling up with her mom, watching the Winter Olympics and snowboarder Shaun White.
9: I remember watching him with her and being like, Mom, he's so cute. Like, as a 12-year-old, like, that was awesome.
1: But it wasn't that she was bedridden or anything at that point. She could...
9: No, she would...
1: She was just feeling crummy, huh?
9: She was feeling sick. And even for my mom, that was not common. Because even if she was sick, she did what was like what she thought was expected of her and took care of us and made us dinner and did laundry and everything because that was her role.
0: But when Tuesday, Valentine's Day, dawned, Curtis says he urged her to take it easy.
3: And we decided that I would cancel my morning class at Quincy University in order to get the kids to school. And so that's
0: so Dad is going to be on deck. It's going to be Dad's time to get everybody up and running here. Huh?
3: Right. So I canceled my class, helped the kids get ready for school. She did come downstairs to help out with that.
0: He says Corey was so ill, he had to help her back to bed before driving the three eldest kids off to school, their backpacks stuffed with Valentine's cards. Within minutes, he was back. Only the home, still cluttered with clothes and toys, was now filled with something else. Silence. Quiet enough to break a family's heart.
10: What had happened in that house when we return?
3: As I got closer, I immediately knew that something was really, really wrong.
10: So wrong, it would tear apart a family and puzzle police for years to come.
11: Every detective needs to keep in mind that there could be a bigger picture.
10: When Dateline continues.
0: The routine of the house was in a tizzy. With Corey sick in bed, it had been up to Curtis to get the three oldest kids off to school. Now he was back.
3: When I arrived home, everything was quiet. I assumed that Corey was sleeping, resting. She hadn't slept most of the night. I was just going to leave her alone in order to sleep.
0: Before looking in on her, he said, he went over his emails in the kitchen. Then he headed upstairs.
3: I needed to just take a shower, and as I walked up the steps, I looked to the left. The door to our bedroom was, as I left it, open. I could see her lying in bed, and I could see something from the distance. Didn't seem right, so I approached
0: her. What made you say that, looking back?
3: I'm really not sure. As I got closer, I could see that she was pale, she was motionless, and I immediately knew that something was really, really wrong.
0: Did you think she's dead?
3: I shook her. I called out her name. And at that point, I knew that she was dead.
0: In that moment, he said, his thoughts turned to his 4-year-old boy, Larson, who was still in the house.
3: And I needed to get Larson out of the house.
0: And what did you do?
3: I grabbed Larson. I believe he was in bed. And I took him immediately over to his grandparents' house.
0: Corey's mom, Marty, answered the door. She remembers her son-in-law standing there with a young boy and saying something nonsensical about her daughter being dead.
8: It was just kind of mid-morning.
1: And there he is, your son-in-law.
8: And there he is. And I opened the door, and he hands me Larson. And then he said something about people are coming or something. And I often regretted not just putting Larson down and running over there.
0: Stunned, she called her son, Corey's brother Peter, at his dental practice.
12: I got a phone call from my mom, and it was just kind of out of the blue. I didn't think anything.
1: Corey's dead. That can't be.
12: Yeah, 38 exactly. Years old, she's 38 years old. There's no way. I just saw her a couple weeks ago.
0: Jeff Baird, then a detective with the Quincy Police Department, was assigned to head the death investigation. When he arrived at the scene, he went straight upstairs. He was in the bedroom when the coroner examined Corey's body.
11: He tested her body temperature by placing his hand against her abdomen. I followed suit.
1: Was the body warm or cold at the
11: touch? The abdomen was warm to the touch.
1: It was warm. What did that tell the coroner?
11: He knew that the time of death was narrowed then for the body to still be warm.
0: It seemed clear that Corey's death had been recent, within the past hour or so. Not at all certain why or how the woman died. The detective couldn't rule out any possibility, including foul play.
13: Around the room itself, any overturned glasses or any signs of a struggle?
11: No.
13: So as I hear you, you're telling me you're seeing a woman who has apparently died in her bed and not that long before authorities arrive.
11: That's right. If I can stress, there wasn't a single mark on her other than what appeared to be a skin blemish under her nose. Not a mark.
0: And yet there was something about the position of Corey's body that did strike him as odd. He thought death and gravity would have caused her arms to drop. Instead, they were both fixed in midair, hovering above her chest.
11: I was looking for an explanation for that, and I even addressed it to Curtis Lovelace. I asked him if there was a possibility that blankets had been under her arms when he discovered her.
13: And what did he say?
11: No.
13: Said no. So he said the scene that you were seeing was the way he saw it when he came and found his wife.
11: Yes.
13: By his account.
11: Yes.
0: But then the detective was careful not to get hung up on one strange detail. Not this early in a case.
11: Every detective needs to keep in mind that there could be a bigger picture.
0: And oh yes, there was. A portrait of a woman, a portrait of a marriage, filled with details painted in a most unflattering light.
10: Coming up. A peek behind closed doors.
13: You were drinking too much?
3: I drank too much.
13: Corey was drinking too much?
3: Corey was drinking too much.
10: And a daughter mourns her mom.
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0: The Quincy, Illinois detective was trying to understand why a 38-year-old woman had died suddenly. As he looked for clues inside Corey Lovelace's home, filled with a clutter of young family life, Jeff Baird noticed one item in particular, a white cup by her bedside.
1: I collected an unknown liquid that smelled faintly of alcohol from a styrofoam cup.
0: The detective asked her husband, Curtis, what it was.
2: Did he tell you that she liked to have a vodka tonic?
1: Yes.
2: And that's likely what was in the styrofoam?
1: Yes.
2: The big 24-ounce glass?
1: Yes.
0: As Curtis told it, alcohol had been a constant in the home.
3: There was alcoholism in our family, so there was the ugly side of that.
2: You were drinking too much?
3: Looking back, yes, I drank too much.
2: Corey was drinking too much?
3: Corey was drinking too much. It was impacting her ability to take care of things at home.
0: He also told the detective that Corey had been taking falls, sometimes out of bed. What's more, the detective later found out Corey had been battling bulimia. The picture quickly emerging. Corey had not been a healthy woman.
2: I know you guys are listening to the words that a subject is telling you, but you're also looking at them. Why is he telling me this? How does he phrase it? What were you seeing on that score?
1: It's very important. And I saw a man who was answering my questions.
2: Not being evasive?
1: He appeared to be cooperative, solemn, upset.
0: Curtis also retraced the family steps that morning.
1: He last saw his wife around 8:15. He took the kids to school. He returned and found her deceased.
0: With that, the detective finished the interview and left. But Curtis knew his awful day was about to get worse. Not least, he had four children ranging in ages from 4 to 12 to look after.
2: How do you tell the children?
3: That was, I think to this day, that is the most difficult thing I've ever had to do. I believe I called the schools and let them know that I would be on my way.
0: Lindsay, the only girl, was the eldest of the Lovelace kids.
4: I remember being at school. I remember getting a call from the office that I was getting picked up. And in my mind, I thought, oh, maybe my mom went to the hospital. She didn't feel good the days prior. Maybe she just had to go to the hospital. Like, it's fine.
0: But once inside the principal's office, her father broke the news.
4: And told me that my mom had died. And I just remember then on my world crashing down.
5: Did you say what had happened? What's going on?
4: I'm sure I asked what had happened. I just remember crying and not believing it. And so we left and we went to my grandma's house. And I was like, I want to go back to school. And I went back to school.
5: And you did on the day you lost your mom.
4: Because that was normal for me. It was a normalcy thing.
0: And in hindsight, she says, maybe the best thing she could have done. Her favorite teacher had something for her.
4: She actually had wolf pups. She had a friend who was caring for wolf pups. So I remember holding these wolf pups. I'm pretty sure they had just lost their mom. Like, they were orphaned.
5: What a jumble of things going on for you that day.
4: And that was the most comforting thing I could have done, was hold those wolves.
0: By then, news of Corey Lovelace's untimely death was rippling across town. Students from Curtis's business law class that morning were the first outside of the family and authorities to suspect that something had happened.
6: His class was all outside of his classroom, waiting for him to come.
0: One of Curtis's students, Erica, was surprised to learn Professor Lovelace's class had been canceled. Later, she learned why.
6: Everyone was just in shock because she was a very young 38-year-old, and she seemed healthy from what everybody understood. So it was a huge shock.
5: So that's very sad. Your professor's wife has died. You didn't know her.
6: I didn't know her, and I really didn't know him at that time either.
0: Soon, everyone in town was wondering what had caused Corey's death. The pathologist who performed the autopsy a day later noted some trauma, a small abrasion on Corey's upper lip, and another mark inside. It appeared to be a cut. Curtis mentioned that Corey had fallen in the days before her death.
2: Those falls, as they described them, could account for that injury to the lip, right? Presumably?
1: I wish I knew. But yes, a fall could account for an injury.
0: The pathologist also noted Corey had what's called fatty liver, often caused by heavy drinking. Still, the doctor labeled the cause of death undetermined.
2: But she doesn't know what killed this woman.
1: That was frustrating. She does find a disease of the liver which can be associated with sudden death.
2: Unusual for a young woman to die of unknown causes, but it does happen. Without more to go on, the detective closed the case. Corey's mother, Marty, still in shock, could barely bring herself to read the autopsy report.
7: Corey was drinking. We don't deny that. She was bulimic, and I did try to talk to Curtis about that at one time. Told me it was all okay and it was going to be fine.
2: Now, as she mourned Corey, Marty knew her suffering would only deepen. Her husband, John, was dying.
7: We had a visitation for Corey, and John sat next to me, and it was like he was saying goodbye to friends, too.
5: Hmm.
7: He didn't come home from the hospital after that. Mm-hmm.
5: So both those losses, one right on top of the other.
7: Yes.
2: Within the span of a month, Marty lost a daughter and a husband. She purchased two burial plots at the local cemetery, even though Corey's remains were cremated. That was a choice, Curtis says, the entire family made together. But the decision to cremate would be one that would haunt this river town for years to come.
8: Coming up.
3: She was different than anyone I had ever dated before. Maybe in some ways that difference intrigued me.
8: Curtis moves on, much too fast for some.
4: She arrived as the girlfriend. Did I think it was too quickly? Yes.
8: When Dateline continues.
2: For so many years, he'd been the guy in town people looked up to and admired. Curtis Lovelace, football star, school board president. Suddenly, a pitiable widower who needed help.
3: It was overwhelming. People did come forward, friends and family, helping get the kids to school in the morning so I could also go to work and then picking them up from school.
2: It's a lot.
3: It's a lot, but we came together as a family and did what we needed to do.
2: To longtime friend Beth Dobrzynski, Curtis was stoic in the weeks after Corey's death. But one time, she noticed the mask slip just a little. It was at a high school reunion later that summer.
9: They were doing a video montage, and Corey's picture came up. And he turned around, and he looked, and he goes, "Hey, that's my wife." And it was just times like that that made me really think that, grieving husband.
2: That's why a few months later, she and other friends were surprised to hear that Curtis had met someone new. That was fast.
3: She was different than anyone I had ever dated before. Maybe in some ways that difference intrigued me.
2: She was Erica, as in the former student who showed up to Professor Lovelace's canceled class that fateful Valentine's Day morning.
6: He's extremely charming. Anything that I needed or wanted, he could take care of, and he did.
2: At the time this interview took place, Erica asked us to alter her appearance some to protect her privacy. She began her story by recounting how she, as a 33-year-old single woman, had bumped into her 37-year-old professor at a nightclub not long after Corey's death. A fish out of water, she thought.
6: And I felt really bad for him, so I gave him my number and I told him that there's places that he could go in town that there's people more his age, because I thought he was a lot older than what he was. He just seemed...
5: Just stood out at that club, huh?
6: He did. Quite a bit.
2: But not long after, pity blossomed into friendship, and then love. They started dating about 6 months after Corey's death. Erica and her daughter from a previous relationship eventually moved in with Curtis and his four children.
6: It was nice that my child kind of just tucked in there with the rest of them. All of us just fell into place.
2: That's not the way Curtis's daughter Lindsay saw it.
5: What'd you think of her, Erica?
4: We did not get along.
5: From the get-go?
4: From the get-go. She arrived as the girlfriend. And that's just how it was. And did I think it was too quickly? Yes. But adults make their own decisions.
2: In fact, Lindsay was so unhappy with her dad's girlfriend, she picked up and moved in with her grandmother, Corey's mom, just a few doors down. After nearly 2 years of living together, Curtis and Erica married. She'd admired how he'd coached local kids in sports and devoted spare time to his community. Eventually, they both served together in the National Guard.
5: And he had an outstanding resume.
6: He did.
5: This is the all-American boy.
6: I loved the fact that he was on the school board. That was where my profession was leaning. And I loved that he worked with children. He was great. He seemed to be great with the children.
0: They even bought a new place in town together and moved from the house where Corey had died. There was domestic tranquility at first, but eventually, Erica says she saw a change in her husband.
6: He'd detach once in a while, just from the whole family, and I was kind of left all to myself, and he would just hide in the basement and blame it on work.
0: She says their mutual silence separated them. Then, resentment exploded in loud confrontations. It just wasn't working.
3: I believe, looking back, that was a rebound relationship, and a relationship that I should have not done, not only for me, but more importantly, for my children.
0: In 2013, after 5 years of marriage, Curtis filed for divorce. Now, you might think that he would have been gun-shy about jumping into love again, but not Curtis.
10: It was just surreal and lovely.
0: This is Christine. She'd known Curtis since high school. He even took her to their homecoming dance. Marriages and careers separated them for a time.
10: It was odd because I wasn't prepared for any kind of a relationship, and I wasn't looking for anything
5: now,
10: like that.
5: Where were you in your life, Christine? Were you single again?
10: I was single.
0: After reconnecting on Facebook, the former classmates decided to catch up face-to-face for the first time in nearly three decades.
5: There he is at the door.
10: There he is at the
5: Who
10: door.
5: Who do you see?
10: I see Kurt Lovelace, my senior high school homecoming date, standing there. And then we spent that evening with friends, and before we knew it, everyone else had gone, and we just had the most amazing time.
3: I was meeting in many ways the same person who I took to homecoming, just more beautiful, more interesting, and more kind than I had ever remembered.
10: It just worked.
0: More than 6 months later, on the day after Christmas 2013, Curtis was once again standing at the altar. Only this time, the new Mrs. Lovelace seemed to have approval from everyone, even 20-year-old daughter Lindsay, who'd packed up at the arrival of her father's last flame.
4: She seemed very genuine. I liked that she cared a lot about the boys.
5: Did you think maybe this could be the restoration of the family?
4: Yeah, I did.
5: After the nightmare, as you see it, of Erica. Now here's Christine, who seems okay to you. And she's certainly making an effort to reach out to you, right?
4: And I felt like our family deserved happiness at that point after everything we had been through. So I was hoping that it would all pan out okay.
0: And it did go okay. Christine kept all the Lovelaces running like a Swiss train schedule. Kids off to school while Curtis worked at his own law practice in downtown Quincy. Christine, meanwhile, put on her baker's apron.
10: I opened an actual pie shop. I was making 100 pies a week. And I was selling out of pies before 9 o'clock in the morning, by all accounts.
5: So this wasn't just a little hobby to keep you busy.
10: No.
5: This was a going concern, huh?
10: Yes, absolutely.
5: What's your go-to pie?
10: I love blueberry.
5: I'm with you.
10: But I make a mean gooseberry. You name it, I can probably do it.
0: After years of turmoil, it seemed the Lovelaces were reborn. Lindsay was back in the family fold. Christine had even adopted Curtis's sons as her own. Everything was working. But darker souls wait for the train wreck just when things are looking all hunky-dory. Turned out, that train was hurtling down the track of them.
8: Coming up, a new detective leads to new suspicion.
5: What jumped out at you?
11: Most definitely, their arms were in an unnaturally raised position.
8: And the start of a new investigation.
11: In this particular autopsy, there were things listed as suspicious or traumatic findings.
12: My first thought was we missed something here.

0: The river rolled. The barges slid by, and Corey Lovelace's death slipped further into the past. Her mom, Marty.
1: I'll go sit in the cemetery by myself for a little while. And of course, Valentine's Day now is nothing. I don't do Valentine's Day.
0: Corey's husband, meanwhile, had remarried, divorced, and married again. And in all that time, no one really questioned the why or how of Corey's death. But all that changed one day when a man in a windowless room a few blocks off the Mississippi found himself with spare time on his hands.
2: I was sitting in my office, and all of our files were on computer.
0: It was late 2013, almost 8 years after Corey's death. Adam Gibson, a newly minted detective with the Quincy Police Department, began idly pulling up old files.
2: Not looking for anything in particular, just reading old cases. Corey Lovelace popped into my head and I read the report.
3: The name mean anything to you?
2: I knew Curtis Lovelace because he had been at one time one of our assistant state's attorneys.
0: There wasn't much to read in the file, truth be told. A statement from Curtis, the husband, police interviews with the three older children, and the pathologist's summary of her autopsy findings with some photos.
3: So you knew what had happened in 2006, sort of, or?
2: Yeah, I knew that she had passed away on Valentine's Day of 2006.
3: What was the medical examiner's finding about the death of that woman?
2: That was an undetermined, was the original autopsy.
3: What did that mean to you? I don't know if you'd encountered that before.
2: Undetermined could mean a lot of things, but in this particular autopsy, there were things listed as suspicious or traumatic findings.
0: For instance, the report mentioned that abrasion on Corey's face just under her nose, something the arriving officer had observed that day. The pathologist also noted the cut, what she called a laceration on the inside of Corey's upper lip. The detective kept scrolling and then saw something that just stopped him cold, an electrifying image. The police photos of the dead wife and mother as she lay in her bed.
3: What jumped out at you?
2: Most definitely that her arms were in an unnaturally raised position.
3: The hands in an unnatural kind of way.
2: Her hands defy gravity.
3: Not supported on anything?
2: No.
3: Just kind of out there like a statue?
2: Yes.
0: Using police photos from the scene, we created this graphic representation of Corey's bedroom. You can see Corey's arms frozen in death above her body. That final pose had caught Detective Jeff Baird's attention years before. A curiosity, but he didn't assign it any real significance. Now, Adam Gibson did.
3: Rigor mortis?
2: Yes, in my opinion.
0: The mechanics of rigor mortis go like this. Upon death, a human's muscles start to stiffen. But to the detective, it looked as though Corey's arms and hands were in an advanced state of rigor, meaning she likely died many hours before this photo was taken. Remember, Curtis said he tucked his sickly wife into bed only an hour before finding her dead. It didn't make sense to the officer. Detective Gibson went straight to his bosses with the old Lovelace.

0: My first thought was we missed something here.
1: Chief Robert Copley had been in charge in 2006 when everyone assumed Corey had died a natural death. But he says he never saw the photos the detective was now holding before him.
0: And that's when I saw the pictures the first time.
1: What'd you think?
0: I thought, this is odd. This is not natural.
1: The posture of the arms?
0: The posture of the arms definitely appeared to me that rigor mortis had set in. I look at those pictures, and I can't believe that we accepted a undetermined cause of death and a natural death.
1: Detective Gibson agreed, but they had a problem.
2: Very thin what you're working with, some notes from a medical examiner from eight years before, and a few photos, very few.
0: Yeah, and only two slides were taken by the pathologist and passed on in evidence. So, yeah, very thin file.
1: So police went back to the doctor who did that autopsy and asked her to review the case. She did, but she would not alter her original findings. The next step might have been to order a new autopsy, but that wasn't possible, since Corey's family had her remains cremated. The only option was to work with what they had. Detective Gibson had a suggestion.
0: He wanted to have the autopsy reviewed by someone else, have basically a review of the original autopsy done. Couldn't do a new autopsy because the body had been cremated.
1: The chief okayed the request to hire a new pathologist to review old autopsy notes. The detective also had something else in mind to beef up his case, talk to anyone and everyone who'd known Corey. His first call was to her mom, Marty. He told her he wanted to meet, but not why.
3: He said, well, you know, can we set up a time maybe tomorrow or, you know, whatever. I said, well, scratch what I'm doing this afternoon. You just come now, because I was so nervous about what it was.
1: Everything old was about to be new again. New and very unsettling.
4: Coming up.
5: The thing that struck me first was the position of Mrs. Lovelace's arms.
4: A different medical examiner reaches a different conclusion.
5: The manner of death would be homicide.
4: And a detective has a question for Curtis's daughter.
6: Tuesday morning, before you went to school, do you remember?
2: What did you think was happening?
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1: Corey Lovelace's mom had tried hard to move on after her daughter's sudden death in 2006. But after a phone call and a visit from Detective Adam Gibson in early 2014, she started to wonder.
3: A lot of things I shoved away, really shoved away. And one of them was really why Corey had died.
2: Did you ever suspect that there might be foul play involved in her death?
3: No.
1: Friends of both Curtis and Corey also started getting calls from the detective. Beth Dobrzynski remembers his message asking her to call ASAP.
12: So then when I called Detective Gibson and he said we're reopening the case of Corey Didrikson Lovelace, I was shocked. I was shaking.
7: So the detective seemed to be interested in what you could tell him about the marriage.
12: Correct.
1: Which she admitted wasn't much. Beth and other close friends said Corey didn't really talk about her marriage. So the detective did something no one else had done on this case. He started knocking on doors, talking to Corey's former neighbors.
13: All the neighbors talked about all the constant arguing and fighting.
2: So you were getting a picture of what was going on in that marriage that wasn't in focus in 2006.
13: Right.
1: The detective went a step further. He got in his car and drove more than 100 miles to the University of Iowa to talk with someone who would have been an eyewitness to the Lovelace marriage.
14: I'm Adam Gibson.
15: Nice to meet you.
14: I'm a detective with Quincy.
15: Okay.
1: Lindsay Lovelace, Curtis and Corey's oldest, was in college at her mom's alma mater when she was summoned to the campus police department to talk with Detective Gibson.
12: I was very confused why someone from Quincy had driven there.
1: The questions that followed didn't clear things up, at least not at first. The detective started talking about her late mom and asking about her parents' marriage.
14: How was your parents' relationship, do you remember?
15: They had fights. It was an interesting relationship. There were times that we were like the perfect family. We do like fun family stuff, and then there are times I do remember being woken up at night by my parents fighting.
1: For the first time, someone inside the Lovelace family was revealing the turmoil before Corey's death. But then the detective asked Lindsay to describe that Tuesday in 2006 when her mother's body was found.
14: Tuesday morning, before you went to school, do you remember?
1: The answer seemed to take the air out of his theory of the case.
15: She was up and walking around. She had made breakfast. I don't know what we have for breakfast, but she had like made us breakfast, and she was like helping us get ready for school because we all had our little Valentine's Day boxes and all that.
1: The young woman, candid about her parents' troubled marriage, was nonetheless supportive of her father's account. Corey had died minutes after seeing her children off to school, not hours earlier as the detective suspected. If he'd been disappointed in Lindsay's answer, he didn't show it. But he did make a request that caught her off guard.
14: If you do talk to your dad, the only thing that I would ask is that you not discuss the fact that I came and talked to you yet.
2: What did you think was happening?
12: I didn't know, especially when he said, "Don't tell your father I was here."
2: So what's that mean?
12: And I went back to where I was living and just sat there and thought, what is going on? And then it slowly hit me.
1: She realized the detective, for whatever reason, suspected her father had something to do with her mother's sudden death. Even so, she kept her promise and did not tell her father about the visit. In the meantime, Detective Gibson was waiting to hear from Dr. Jane Turner, the assistant medical examiner for the city of St. Louis. He had hired her to review that old autopsy report.
5: The thing that struck me first, just looking at the scene photographs, was the position of Mrs. Lovelace's arms.
1: She says the photos show Corey's body in full rigor mortis. Like the detective, the ME believed the picture and Curtis's story were out of sync.
5: I estimate that the time of death was somewhere 10 to 12 hours prior to her photograph being taken that morning. So somewhere around 9 or 10 or 11 p.m. the night before.
1: In other words, the night of February 13th, not the morning of February 14th, as Curtis claimed. Something else bothered her. Turner thought the scene appeared altered as though something under Corey's arms was removed.
5: Why were her hands not resting on a surface? And that surface, whatever that object was that her hands had been resting on, why wasn't there anymore?
1: Turner noted the abrasion on Corey's face and the cut inside her upper lip. To her, that suggested something had been pressed against the woman's mouth.
5: And then seeing the marks around the mouth and inside the mouth all suggest that suffocation occurred.
1: Suffocation, an abrasion, an accepted timeline that no longer fit. Turner was convinced Corey had not died a natural death. She concluded someone had used an object, likely a pillow, to suffocate the woman, left it under her arms, and removed it many hours later.
5: The manner of death would be homicide.
1: For the detective, Corey Lovelace's death came down to two competing narratives from two compelling women. One relied on science to explain a murder. The other relied on memory to describe an ailing mother just before she passed away. In the end, the detective believed the science. He believed that a crime had indeed been committed. But now Chief Copley had a little problem back at the Quincy Police Department. There were two officers who'd conducted very different investigations of the same case.
2: Detective Gibson, you believe that this was a homicide?
13: I do believe that.
2: Officer Baird, do you believe that this was a death of natural causes? Are you divided on that fundamental issue?
16: I'm now uncertain from what I've heard and been told under the new investigation. Much more uncertain than I was in 2006.
1: Their boss, Chief Copley, still backs both men. He says if there's blame to be had in this case, he'll take it.
0: You hate to admit that mistakes were made, and I want to say that I take full responsibility. I was chief in 2006. You know, yeah, I had detectives and their supervisors working on this case. But
2: Did he get a pass because he was a pillar of the community? He was a big shot guy.
0: I don't know that he got a pass. I think he may have got the benefit of the doubt.
1: But on a warm August morning, that benefit would evaporate along with the peaceful feelings of a lazy summer day. Christine Lovelace had been aproned up in her new shop baking pies all morning. Curtis was meant to stop by with lunch.
17: I just knew that he was going to be there, and I really kind of had a notion that he was going to bring me fried chicken that day. And lunch came and went.
7: And no Kurt.
17: And no Kurt.
1: A few blocks away, Curtis had just stepped out of his law office. He was, in fact, on his way to the pie shop.
18: And as I was walking to my car, there was a gentleman in a suit waiting for me.
1: It was Detective Gibson, and he was armed with an indictment from the grand jury. He was there to arrest Curtis for the murder of Corey Lovelace.
2: And he said what?
13: The only thing he said was my wife died in 2006.
2: What'd you think of that?
13: It's not the reaction that I was expecting at all.
1: Then again, Curtis Lovelace never saw it coming.
18: Told me to put my hands behind my back and put me in handcuffs.
2: What was going on?
18: I didn't know. I remember hearing murder. I remember hearing him use the word wife. I was not aware that that there was an investigation.
2: You were totally blindsided?
18: I was totally blindsided.
1: Blindsided because no one had really questioned Corey's death before. Even the police concluded she died of natural causes. Back at the pie shop, an increasingly anxious Christine got a phone call. It was someone from a local TV station.
17: He said, I'm holding a piece of paper in my hand. It's an indictment for the first-degree murder of Corey Lovelace. And I immediately said, what? Corey wasn't murdered.
7: Give me a word. That day in your life.
17: Horrifying.
18: I was placed in an interrogation room immediately.
1: Curtis Lovelace had a crucial choice to make. Either talk to the detective and try to clear this up right then and there, or would the attorney lawyer up?
4: Coming up.
18: I don't remember anything significant about the night before.
13: You said that the two of you went to bed together?
18: Yeah, I believe we did.
13: I have a problem with not remembering all these things.
4: When Dateline continues. Seven years after the mysterious death of Corey Lovelace.
19: I just remember crying and not believing it.
4: Police have reopened the case.
0: We missed something here.
4: Her husband, Curtis, who had remarried twice, is the prime suspect. Returning now to Mystery on the Mississippi.
1: Curtis Lovelace had seen plenty of interrogation videos during his career as a former prosecutor. But in the summer of 2014, for the first time in his life, Curtis was the one in the hot seat.
13: Yeah, the record remains silent. Do you understand that?
18: Yes.
2: Anything you say can and will be used against you in a court of law. And you're a lawyer. And you know the number one rule is you do not talk to the police without having a lawyer present. But you talk.
18: But I talk. I wanted to answer all their questions. I thought that they wanted to know the truth.
20: She indicated she didn't feel well.
1: On that Valentine's morning, Curtis said Corey was still nursing that bad cold or flu.
20: I walked back upstairs with her. She climbed into bed.
1: He described leaving the house, then coming home, only to find his wife dead in their bedroom.
20: She was cold and stiff. I just recall her, like her hands being up or something like that.
1: And yet many other details surrounding his wife's death seem to elude Curtis.
20: No, I don't remember anything significant about the night before.
6: You said that the two of you went to bed together?
20: Yeah, I believe we did. Again, it was been a long time, so I guess it's possible that I would have left, slept on a couch or something.
6: You said you took the kids to school?
20: I believe I did. It has been so long.
13: Ironically, didn't remember a whole lot about that day.
2: Couldn't even remember whether he, in fact, took the kids to school that day?
13: Right. I just would have thought that finding your wife dead in bed would have left more of an impression on you.
1: To the detective, Curtis was trying to look helpful without really being so. Gibson cut to the chase.
6: Did you smother Corey with a pillow?
20: No, I did not.
2: Okay. Did you and Corey have a bad argument, Kurt? Did it get out of hand? Did you snap and then put a pillow over her nose and mouth and suffocate her?
18: No. There were no bad arguments the night before. It's exactly what I've told Detective Baird in 2006 and what I told Detective Gibson in 2014 and what I'm telling you now. That is what happened. She was sick, and I came home, and I found her that morning, and she was dead in bed.
1: It was clear the detective's strategy hadn't yielded what he wanted, a confession.
6: I have a problem with not remembering all these things.
1: The lawyer's goal of talking his way out of trouble hadn't exactly worked either. Even after he agreed, Curtis says, to take a lie detector test. In a short time, he was swapping out his button-down shirt and leather loafers for a very different courthouse look. Jailhouse black and white stripes.
4: Coming up.
6: So you went into your mom's room. And she was in bed.
17: Yeah.
4: Are his kids the key to his freedom?
17: They saw their mother alive that day.
4: When Dateline continues.
1: Curtis Lovelace could not believe how his world had fallen apart. One minute he was Quincy's fair-haired boy. The next, he was being interrogated by police for killing his first wife, Corey.
20: On my side of the bed when I found her dead.
1: Meanwhile, Christine was in a panic for two reasons. Her husband had just been arrested, and now she was looking for her sons.
17: I found out that all three boys were at the police station.
7: The boys were down there.
17: They had been taken out of school and held in isolation earlier in the day.
1: They were just 17, 15, and 12 years old at the time, all alone at the police headquarters. Once Christine found out they were there, she rushed to the station.
7: What were the kids told? What did they think was going on?
17: They actually thought that something had happened to me. I walked into the room, and they got up, and they all were very scared. And they hugged me, and I told them everything would be okay. We'll figure this out.
1: Detective Gibson had rounded up the boys because he was looking for more information.
6: I'm looking into the death of your mom from 2006, okay?
17: Mm-hmm.
1: The detective started to question them about the last days of their mother's life.
6: So you went into your mom's room.
17: And
6: she was in bed.
21: Yeah, we'd wake up every morning, and then I'd go in her room and watch her show.
6: Do you know what time that was?
21: No.
1: Larson, the youngest son, wasn't interviewed by police back in 2006 because he was only 4 years old. Now, he was telling Detective Gibson he wasn't sure if his mother was alive that morning. He said he only remembered getting out of bed and going to his mom's room, but she didn't answer him.
21: I just remember, going into the room and then she wouldn't wake up. I think it was Valentine's Day.
6: Uh-huh.
21: Yeah. Dad was gone, came back, and then I told him that, she was not waking up.
1: But the two older boys said they did remember seeing their mom that morning. This is Lincoln, the middle boy.
22: I just remember, waking up. I remember her not feeling good, and I was sitting on the stairs. And then I went to school. I think I remember saying, I love you, before we left. But that's pretty much it.
1: Logan, the eldest son, said he knew for certain that his mom was alive that February 14th.
23: She was sitting on the steps, ready for us to leave the house.
1: Christine was still trying to find her husband. She didn't know he'd been transferred to a different jail. Eventually, he called.
17: And he told me everything would be okay, and that we were going to have to fight some things.
1: Christine was a wreck. Her husband was in jail, and she was dumbfounded as to why the police had taken the boys out of school and then interviewed them without parental permission. She felt better about this, though. The two oldest boys backed their dad's story. They had seen their mom, Corey, alive Valentine's Day morning, just as Curtis said.
17: They saw their mother alive that day.
7: And that's the gist of their story. Yes, I saw her alive that morning
17: yes.
7: when Dad took us to school.
17: Mm-hmm. So it was Valentine's Day.
7: So therefore, she couldn't have been dead upstairs and
17: right.
7: dying in rigor mortis setting
17: right.
7: in because we saw her alive.
17: Mm-hmm. Yes.
1: The boy's sister, Lindsay, had also told police two separate times her mom was alive that morning, had seen her off to school on Valentine's Day.
15: Singing from all, like, marching us out the door like she always did.
1: On the day of her father's arrest, Lindsay was away at college when she had an emotional talk with her brothers.
19: Talked to him on the phone the day he got arrested, and they passed the phone around, and they were sobbing because they were scared. Hold on. Oh, okay. And they asked me to come home, and that was the last thing I ever said to them, like ever talked to them.
1: That's when another tragedy unfolded within the Lovelace family. Around the time of Curtis's arrest, his relationship with his daughter once again deteriorated. The family doesn't want to get into details, but soon Lindsay found herself cut off from her brothers, too.
19: I had been shut out, completely shut out.
7: Well, you knew the charge against your father and the theory of the crime, that he had put a pillow over your mother's nose and smothered her. That's a stark image to deal with.
19: It's something I didn't ponder, and I chose not to ponder.
1: Though a jury would soon be pondering Curtis's guilt or innocence. In August 2014, the 45-year-old former assistant state's attorney found himself standing in a courtroom, this time as a defendant at his own arraignment.
18: Having to appear in a courtroom that I had served as a prosecutor and dressed in stripes and having my hands and my feet shackled, Those were some really low times.
1: Married just 8 months, wife number three's commitment, for better or for worse, was immediately put to the test.
17: My husband, who is kind and caring and compassionate, is charged with something so heinous that it makes no sense.
1: If convicted, Curtis Lovelace could spend the rest of his life in prison for the murder of his wife, Corey. As if that weren't enough stress, his daughter Lindsay was about to drop a bombshell.
4: Coming up, a daughter's difficult decision.
17: I don't know what's in Lindsay's head and in her heart. One day she was happy and then everything changed.
4: And a mother recounts what she says was Curtis's bizarre behavior the day her daughter died.
3: I open the door and he hands me Larson.
8: And says?
3: Oh, and by the way, Corey's dead.
4: When Dateline.
9: This is the sound of Claire cooking dinner at home. And that's the sound of a fraud alert from Wells Fargo flagging a charge for a pricey restaurant in Paris. Considering Claire isn't in Paris right now, that seemed odd to the bank and to Claire. Two taps later, Claire says nope to the charge and Wells Fargo is on the case. However you make money work, Wells Fargo can work with that.
10: Wells Fargo Bank, N.A., member FDIC.

0: Curtis Lovelace was the hometown hero. Now his face was plastered on the front pages of Quincy's newspaper as an accused murderer.
1: We're relying on scientific, medical...
0: The media, including NBC's Quincy affiliate, were all over the story, covering nearly every moment of his fall from grace.
2: He's accused of killing his first wife.
0: The former prosecutor would himself be prosecuted by Ed Parkinson.
3: You can't get around rigor mortis, in my opinion, and make sense of this case, and the timeline doesn't make sense with Curtis Lovelace.
0: In January 2016, nearly a decade after Corey Lovelace's death, Curtis arrived for the first day of his trial. He faced 20 to 60 years in prison upon conviction for first-degree murder. He'd pleaded not guilty. Cameras were not allowed in the courtroom.
4: It's clear to me it didn't matter what I did as far as the prosecution was concerned. Their only concern was that they needed to create a crime, and they needed for me to look bad in order to do that.
0: Curtis didn't necessarily need prosecutors' help to look bad. Some of his own actions the day Corey died were at the very least unusual, including never calling 911.
5: He called who?
3: His boss.
5: His wife is dead in the bed?
3: Yes.
5: And he calls his boss?
3: Yeah, he said, my wife is dead. So his boss said, well, would you like me to call the ambulance people? Yes. Would you do that?
0: Corey's mom, Marty Diedrichson, who lived just a few houses away, testified that Curtis broke the news of her daughter's death in what she thought was the most callous way. There was a knock at her door, and Curtis was standing there with 4-year-old Larson.
6: I open the door, and he hands me Larson.
7: And says?
6: Oh, and by the way, Corey's dead. And leaves.
7: Marty, I've got to say, I think that's very strange. Take your grandson, and by the way, your daughter's dead.
3: He was emotionless, let's put it that way. People who saw him that day claimed that he was without emotion.
0: Curtis also knew CPR, and yet he never tried to revive his wife.
7: On the day, why didn't you do CPR?
4: I don't know. I don't know why I didn't do CPR. I don't know why I didn't call 911. In looking back, I saw my wife, Corey, dead, and I didn't know how to react.
0: Prosecutor Parkinson next went after the first police investigation, pushing hard against Detective Baird, who handled the case. He questioned if Baird gave Curtis, who was then an assistant state's attorney, preferential treatment.
3: He was a prosecutor. They were the police. He gave him a story that he, how it happened. They bought into it. After all, he's one of us.
5: So maybe tougher questions didn't get asked.
3: I think so.
0: Neighbors testify the Lovelace household was sometimes a stormy one. And that, Parkinson suggested to jurors, is the backdrop of Corey's death.
3: They fought all the time. It was a rocky marriage with lots of arguments going both ways, and it got out of control. Maybe the evidence indicates that placing a pillow over one's face to make them stop yelling at me, maybe in her weakened state, if she was, had flu-like symptoms, maybe it went too far.
0: The state's theory, remember, is the force of the pillow caused that cut and abrasion on the outside and inside of Corey's lip. The prosecutor then implied the pillow was placed under her arms after she died and later removed.
3: If you leave it there through the night, and while rigor mortis is setting in, and then if a person is thinking, oh my God, what did I do? And oh, there's that pillow, and I'm going to get rid of that pillow, then the arms are already up.
5: And you think that's what happened?
3: Yes.
0: But then came perhaps the most anticipated testimony for the prosecution. Lindsay, Curtis's own daughter, took the stand. Two times over a span of 8 years, she told police her mother was alive that morning.
8: She said she had felt better.
0: But on the stand, with her dad's life on the line, she changed her story, telling jurors she was no longer sure her mom was alive that day.
9: I don't remember any of it.
5: But it doesn't stick in your memory.
9: Nope.
5: And yet, Detective Baird's notes, you do tell him the story about seeing your mother. And then with the videotaped interview with Detective Gibson, you seem quite clear about that morning. And yes, you saw her and went off to school. What had happened in the interim between your statement and going into trial on the stand and then kind of stepping back from all of that?
9: It was the fact of no one had honestly asked me sincerely what had happened that day, and I'd never taken time to actually think about it.
5: Well, Detective Gibson did a couple of years before when he took your statement, right?
9: But it, again, I didn't know why he was asking me. I didn't know what was going on. And I gave the story I always gave. So when I had to sit there and think about it, I had to be honest with myself. And it wasn't the answer I wanted. I wish I could say, I really do wish I could say, yes, I remember her, or no, I know I didn't see her.
5: But you cannot say that.
9: But I cannot say that.
5: And this is not you getting back at your dad, who you're very sideways with at this point.
9: No, because it hurts
5: my... He needs that story, and you're not going to give it to him.
9: No, because it hurts my brothers, too, just for me not to honestly say, yes, I saw her. But I'm going to say what I can remember, which is nothing. It's a black hole. It's a traumatizing event. And when kids go through traumatizing events, they block things out. And losing my mother was the worst day of my life.
5: How are we to understand what's going on with Lindsay, Christine? Because she has told the story that she, like her brothers, remember seeing her mom alive. But then she backs away from it and says, I think I can't remember really.
10: I don't know what's in Lindsay's head and in her heart. One day she was happy and then everything changed.
11: The prosecution still had to explain why the two oldest boys were adamant their mom was alive that morning. Parkinson told jurors there was a two-day gap between Corey's death and the first police interviews with the kids. Ample time, he suggested, for the boys to be influenced by their dad.
3: I think the children were confused as to which day.
5: After How about coached? Do you think that he told them a story?
3: He had custody of the children from the moment of her discovery until Thursday afternoon. So from Tuesday till Thursday afternoon, I don't know what was said.
11: Dr. Jane Turner, the pathologist Detective Gibson hired to review the case, took the stand and said science is where the truth lies. She concluded the most reasonable explanation for Corey's arms appearing to levitate is that Corey was dead up to 12 hours before police arrived on the scene.
12: I viewed this material and reviewed it with the eye of a scientist and what we know about the development of rigor mortis.
11: What would a jury believe? Science, or the words from two of Corey's own sons? Corey's brother, a dentist, found himself struggling over the conflicting facts.
13: Science is my lip, you know. I have to believe in that, but I also have to, you know, believe in the family at the same time, so I'm completely torn.
7: I've never seen a more difficult case, more closely argued. There doesn't seem to be middle ground to...
13: There's none.
11: Parkinson urged the jury to focus on the science and one image. Corey in her bed, her body in rigor mortis. He said it proved she died hours before Curtis claimed. It proved he was lying. It proved, he argued, that Curtis killed her.
14: Coming up, the defense gets its turn, and Christine is feeling optimistic.
10: I knew in my heart he was coming home.
14: Until
4: Christine came in and they explained to her what was about to happen.
14: When Dateline continues.
11: The defense had a simple message for jurors. Curtis should not be on trial. That's because there was no crime, and this was not a murder. It said the state's case was built on faulty science.
15: I have stated repeatedly in this matter that there's no physical evidence to prove that he murdered his wife.
11: Veteran pathologist Dr. George Nichols created the Office of Medical Examiner for the state of Kentucky back in the 1970s. Now, as a defense expert, he told jurors rigor mortis is not an accurate indicator of time of death. And he added, where's the evidence that Corey fought for her life? There were no signs of struggle and only the cut and abrasion on her lip.
15: You will fight until you no longer can. The thought that somehow you could suffocate someone with a pillow and there would be only one dental mark is ludicrous.
11: Detective Baird testified that when he first arrived on the scene, Corey's stomach area was still warm. How is that possible, the defense asked, if she had died up to 12 hours earlier?
7: So if the body is warm to the touch, my common sense tells me, not science, that this is someone recently deceased.
5: Absolutely.
7: Is there an error in that assumption?
5: No.
11: As far as the prosecution's contention that Curtis killed Corey after a heated argument, the couple's oldest son testified he didn't hear anything like that the night before. And he should know, because his room was right next to his parents. It was even connected by an extra door that was usually left slightly open.
16: She was all sick. I was like, I'll stay home with you. And she wouldn't let me stay home.
11: The two older boys, unlike their sister, stuck to the story they told police.
17: Did she ever get out of bed? Yes, I think she did.
11: If jurors believe them, it blew apart the prosecution's timeline that Corey was murdered the night before.
4: They said the same thing that they had told Baird in 2006 and Detective Gibson in 2014.
11: And the defense had its sights on Detective Gibson. They claimed in 2013 he was an overeager, newly promoted detective, primarily assigned to work crimes against seniors. This was his first murder case.
4: He transferred from canine officer to elder service officer, and around the same time, he went to a one-week course on being a lead detective in a homicide case, and he embarked on this investigation that led to my indictment.
11: Finally, the defense's medical expert concluded there was only one plausible explanation for Corey's death. She had a history of drinking and falling, and that caused that abrasion and cut. The bottom line, she was an alcoholic and bulimic, suffering from a liver disease, someone who unfortunately died of natural causes.
15: She's not a normal 38-year-old woman. She has a significant disease of a major organ that is associated with sudden death and with liver failure.
11: In the end, Curtis decided not to take the stand. 10 women and 2 men would decide Lovelace's fate. The deliberations went on for 2 full days. Then Christine got the call to come back to the courthouse.
10: I knew in my heart he was coming home.
5: That was it. You were going to prevail.
10: He's coming home. Yes.
11: But once she arrived, bailiffs led her to a small law library.
4: Christine came in and they explained to her for the first time what was about to happen, that the judge would declare a mistrial.
10: Kurt was sitting across. He said, I'm not going to be able to come home tonight. And I lost all my air. It was terrible.
11: The jury was hopelessly deadlocked. The vote, 6 guilty, 6 not. Curtis would face another trial. Since he couldn't make bail, he'd remain in jail, unless...
18: A deal? A plea deal?
4: They had offered a second-degree murder plea, but I knew it was a decision not only that I had to make, but we had to make as a family. And I didn't know whether I could put them through another year of what we had already gone through.
11: That's when one of Curtis's lawyers turned to Christine.
10: And he said that this can all end right now if Kurt agrees to take this deal. He said it would keep him from dying in prison.
5: But he'd have to admit his culpability, responsibility in Corey's death. That's the condition, right?
10: Correct. And that he wouldn't have to spend probably any more than 13 years in prison.
11: The two said no thanks to the state's offer and geared up for a second trial. But that forced them to face another dire reality. They were totally broke, unable to afford another lawyer.
4: What are we going to do? At that point, there didn't appear to be any option.
18: This could be a moment for Christine to say, I'm out of here. I didn't sign on to be some Tammy Wynette for this guy standing by her man. I'm gone.
4: Yeah, and who could blame her if she would have done that? But that's not who she is.
11: It looked as though Curtis would have to use a public defender. But Christine wouldn't accept that option. She worked her connections and eventually ended up here in Chicago.
13: She came to our office and told us her story, and I remember finding it compelling and certainly worth exploring further.
11: John Lovey is not a criminal lawyer. He's a civil rights attorney by practice who also does pro bono work with the Exoneration Project. Its aim, overturn wrongful convictions. But Curtis hadn't been convicted, at least not yet. Still, Lovey and co-counsel Tara Thompson decided to take the case. Their services would be free.
19: The main concern that I had in this case from the outset was really the lack of evidence. This didn't feel like a murder case from the beginning.
11: With a new defense team in place, Christine got working on her next goal, making bail to get her husband out of jail. Friends eventually put up the cash. Almost 2 years after his arrest, Curtis was released to his wife and sons.
4: They greeted me at the Hancock County Jail, and I came home to a dog that I had never met, and for the first time got to be back in my house and back in my home.
11: But it wouldn't be home sweet home for long. While Curtis and Mrs. Lovelace number 3 waited for the next trial in the alleged murder of Mrs. Lovelace number 1, the judge ruled Mrs. Lovelace number 2 could testify against her former husband. And what a story she had to tell.
14: Coming up, Erica out of disguise and on the stand.
17: He ripped my shirt, and then he let me go, and he tried to grab me again, and I kept on trying to fight him off.
14: When Day

0: Curtis Lovelace was a local celebrity, or at least so infamous, according to his new defense team, that he couldn't get a fair trial in his hometown. A judge agreed. So trial number two was moved from Quincy to Springfield, Illinois.
1: All right.
0: About 2 hours away.
2: The defense is going to come up here and try to portray the defendant as a pillar of the community. That's a facade.
0: David Robinson would join Ed Parkinson for the prosecution. This time, cameras were allowed in the courtroom when the trial started in March 2017.
3: Our houses were 15 feet apart from each other, so...
0: As in the first trial, neighbors testified they often heard arguing from the Lovelace home. This woman lived next door and says she heard shouting almost every day.
3: I mean, essentially for the entire time that we lived there. So, 6 years.
4: As I walked by the house, I heard an argument, a loud argument.
0: Another neighbor testified she heard Corey and Curtis really going at it, and on a specific date, the night before Valentine's Day 2006. She happened to be out for a stroll.
4: It did cause me to pause. I guess I was listening to see if somebody was in distress.
0: The prosecution's theory this go-round on how Corey died remained the same. After a heated argument the night before Valentine's Day, Curtis suffocated his wife with a pillow in a fit of rage. He then waited up to 12 hours before police were called.
5: Come over here and have a seat, please.
0: And once again, science would play a leading role in the prosecution's case. But prosecutors had a new witness, a star forensic expert.
6: I have also testified before the House of Representatives.
0: In a 64-year career, Dr. Werner Spitz has consulted on the JFK and Martin Luther King assassinations, as well as in other high-profile cases, including those of Phil Spector and Casey Anthony.
7: The appearance of the injury leaves no doubt that this is not a healing wound.
0: In a darkened courtroom, Spitz showed photos and talked about that cut inside Corey's mouth. Curtis had told police his wife had fallen in the days before she died, his explanation for that injury. But this expert said he saw no signs the cut was an old one.
7: There is no evidence of healing. So this looks like at the time that it was incurred.
0: The abrasion on the outside of the lip and the cut inside indicated to Spitz that an object, like a pillow, had been placed on Corey's face shortly before she died.
7: This is not an accident. This is not a natural death. This is not a suicide. This is a homicide.
0: Then came testimony the first jury never got to hear, and it was explosive. For this trial, the judge allowed Erica Gomez, wife number two, to testify. Remember, when we interviewed her, she wanted to protect her identity. But now on the witness stand, she could no longer be shielded by a disguise.
8: He violently attacked me.
0: Prosecutors called the ex-wife to the stand to try to show that Curtis had a history of violence. She recounted one incident, she says, that happened at home during their marriage.
8: He had started probably drinking around 9 a.m., and we had been arguing about kids, and he came rushing at me and tried to grab me and tried to hurt me and grabbed my shirt, and he yanked it up really hard enough to injure my knee. He ripped my shirt, and then he let me go, and he tried to grab me again. And I kept on trying to fight him off.
0: Then Erica told the jury another shocking story. She said Curtis had been drinking at a party. And later that night, he blurted out something she found disturbing.
8: He's rarely honest except for when he's been drinking. And he was upset about something. And I asked him what he was upset about. And he stated something about she was writhing underneath me. And then he said, oh, the black cat.
0: As strange as that story sounded, the prosecutor took it to mean this. Curtis wasn't talking about a cat, but about Corey's last minutes of life as she struggled while Curtis smothered her.
9: Erica had a story to tell. There's one particular quote that came out, and he says, I could hear her writhing beneath me.
10: Yes, that was evidence.
9: Sounds as though he's talking about killing his wife at that moment.
10: That's what we thought it sounded like, and she testified to that under oath on the stand. I could feel her writhing beneath me, and that's pretty much what would have happened if suffocation was occurring.
0: The prosecution believed its evidence against Curtis was overwhelming. Not so fast, said the defense. That's because it had some things up its sleeve. A new piece of last-minute evidence. And what an interesting nugget they had found.
1: Coming up, tough questions for Erica.
11: Someone made that up. Someone put those words in there. My signature should be there. Anybody can redo this.
1: And bombshell testimony.
2: Did you know when you decided to pursue this investigation that the arms had been moved?
12: I did not.
1: When Dateline continues.
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0: told the judge we weren't going to talk?
1: Curtis Lovelace was putting his life in the hands of John Lovey. His new attorney, who took on the defense for free, had more than 20 years of experience, just not in criminal law.
2: Was this your first murder trial?
3: It was. I did a battery criminal defense case right out of law school, but other than that, this is basically my first criminal defense case.
1: Curtis was taking a huge gamble. On the other hand, since he was broke, he didn't have a lot of options.
4: Corey died of massive liver disease.
1: In his opening remarks, Lovey said the state hadn't presented any evidence of murder for a reason. There was no murder.
4: All of the medical evidence in this case is going to prove to you that she died as a result of an acute, sudden-onset condition brought on by her alcohol.
1: One of the defense's key goals was to debunk the damaging testimony of Curtis's ex, Erica, that he had violently attacked her and ripped her shirt.
5: Once we'd finished talking and I had taken my notes.
1: And one of the first defense witnesses was Major Larry Fuller with the Illinois National Guard.
5: I asked her if she wanted to make a sworn statement, a formal sworn statement, which is in writing. She said yes, she would.
1: Erica had filed a domestic violence charge with the Guard, since Curtis at the time was still active. The major was appointed to look into the charges. He testified as to what Erica told him.
5: She started backing up. Well, backing up, she fell. Then he went down to pick her up, and when he did, she said that he accidentally struck her in the chin as he was reaching for her shoulder.
4: Now, let's slow you down here. You said accidentally. Where do you get the word accidentally?
5: That was her words.
1: Erica at first reported Curtis accidentally hit her. The major added she initially didn't mention anything about Curtis ripping her shirt. After conducting an investigation, he concluded her charges were unfounded.
5: There was nothing there to actually lead to a domestic violence finding.
1: Armed with that information, the defense confronted Erica in cross-examination with her own statement. But Erica said the document used in court was a fake.
6: Someone made that up. Someone put those words in there. My signature should be there. My signature is not there. This is typed. This isn't written. Anybody can redo this.
1: Then the defense did something unusual. It asked Erica about other accusations she's made against Curtis. And she had a laundry list of complaints.
6: He knows how to forge paperwork. He used my Social Security number to try and steal money out of my account. He knows how to get rid of evidence. He stole my daughter's bicycle out of the garage.
1: At one point, an overwhelmed Erica asked for a timeout.
6: Can I get away, please?
1: But Erica wasn't folding. She blurted out another allegation in court against her ex.
6: He was poisoning me. My hair was falling out. There were white lines on my fingers. I was extremely sick.
1: Erica claimed Curtis had tried to poison her and her daughter. She told police he likely put something in their orange juice. But according to the defense, there was a problem with that charge. Erica had never sought medical care.
4: Isn't it true, ma'am, that you never went to a doctor and said, I think I'm being poisoned?
6: It wouldn't have mattered.
2: When Erica left the stand, what do you think the jury made of her?
3: I think they were shocked that the state called her. You know, the state thought that they could score a point, but when she was subjected to cross-examination, she wasn't a credible person.
1: There was one other theme Lovey wanted to drill into this jury, and it concerned the lead detective. Adam Gibson, he argued, had gone pathologist shopping. That is, he consulted a series of pathologists before finding one to give him the answer he was looking for. That, yes, Corey's death was in fact...

0: opinions from other pathologists who also told him, there's nothing unusual here, you're barking up the wrong tree. Yes.
1: Then came even more damaging accusations against Detective Gibson. The defense said it obtained, at the last minute, important emails and other documents it was supposed to have received from the police, but never did. Potentially exculpatory evidence.
2: You understood this email, didn't you?
3: It was not something that I thought of, no.
1: One email was from a medical expert. He warned Detective Gibson that if the first pathologist left the cause of death as undetermined, that opinion would trump anyone else's, and he implied that would give plenty of reasonable doubt to a jury.
2: This email should have been turned over, right?
3: I believe so. It should, yes.
2: You didn't turn it over, did you?
3: I did not.
1: The prosecution's case appeared to be teetering. Then came another blow.
4: Come on, Mr. Ballard.
1: William Ballard was one of the first EMTs on the scene. When he arrived, he wanted to place EKG stickers on Corey's body to check for a heartbeat. So he moved her arms.
5: Her arms were down against her chest. I had to pull them up to check for a pulse, check for any rigor mortis, and to also move her arms up to where I could place my stickers where I'm supposed to place them.
1: He moved Corey's arms before the police photos were taken. That means her arms were not in the same position as seen in the photographs, the ones that started this entire second investigation. The defense seized on that fact.
2: Did you know when you decided to pursue this investigation that the arms had been moved?
3: I did not.
2: Is this the first time you're hearing that as you sit here today?
3: That the arms had been moved prior to the pictures? Yes.
2: Because basically your investigation took off because you believed that the arms were in a position that was suspicious, right?
3: Yes.
6: Mr. Lovelace, come up and be sworn.
1: A final surprise. For the first time, the defendant, Curtis Lovelace, took the stand. He insisted he wasn't a violent man. He never harmed his second wife, Erica, and certainly did not kill Corey.
7: I did love Corey, and I know the kids loved her, and it's been difficult.
1: The defense wrapped up its questioning with an emotional Curtis telling jurors of the enormous toll the two trials had taken on him and his family.
2: How long have you and your family had lived with this problem?
7: It's been 2.5 years.
6: Whenever you're ready.
1: On cross-examination, the prosecution pointed out that a whole bunch of witnesses and facts in this trial would have to be wrong for Curtis to be innocent.
2: It sounds to me like you're saying Erica's lying, Detective Gibson is lying, Marty's lying, and the science is lying. Do you agree with that characterization?
7: It's up to them to decide who is lying.
1: After 7 days of testimony, Curtis Lovelace's trial had come to an end. The jury began deliberations. Remember, the first panel was deadlocked 6-6.
8: Let me ask you this. Have you reached a unanimous verdict?
1: But this go-round, the jury was out about 2 hours before it came back with a decision.
9: We, the jury, find the defendant, Curtis T. Lovelace, not guilty. Signed by the foreperson and 11 years
1: after Corey's death, 2.5 years after Curtis's arrest, and 2 jury trials later, not guilty. 2-hour verdict. Murder trial. I mean, what does that tell you?
0: That tells me that that they were absolutely convinced Kurt was innocent.
1: That's not how Prosecutor Ed Parkinson sees it.
10: So does the system work, or has a guy gotten away with murder here?
11: Sometimes it works. I think my partner in the prosecution said, you're looking at a guy who you think might have got away with murder. I feel bad because I think we were right.
12: How do you feel right now?
1: While the legal consequences for Curtis are over, the fallout from Corey's death paralyzed the extended family.
12: I don't know what to believe anymore.
1: Lindsay, now a teacher, remains estranged from her father. But she hopes to salvage something despite all that's happened, a relationship with her brothers.
12: I just pray every day and hope that one day I'll get a call, a text, a message, an email, something from one of them.
1: Corey's mom, Marty.
13: Did you come to an opinion about what role, if any, he had in Corey's death? Curtis?
14: Those are tucked here. I have kept my mouth shut for a long time, and I'm going to keep it that way.
1: Curtis said the state offered increasingly attractive plea deals before the start of the second trial, but he turned them all down. He later filed a lawsuit against several police officers

0: officers, the city of Quincy, and Adams County. The suit alleged malicious prosecution and that Curtis's kids were falsely imprisoned during those police interviews. The party settled for a total of $4.5 million. The Lovelace family moved out of Quincy, and Curtis opened a new law office in Champaign, Illinois.
1: A couple of requests that we go ahead and get.
0: And he and Christine started an exoneration-type organization. They said they wanted to help others wrongfully accused or convicted.
2: Christine, what happened to you guys in this whole thing, do you think?
3: I don't know what happened to us, Dennis. We're still figuring that out. These kinds of things happen across our country every day. And now I think we have an obligation to share this story and to help other people.
2: Your goal was to leave that courthouse an innocent man.
4: Yes, I believe looking in the eyes of that jury, seeing, you know, the tears from some of them, how quickly that they came back, that they were declaring to me and the world that I'm innocent.
0: Curtis Lovelace, a life interrupted.
5: That's all for now. I'm Lester Holt. Thanks for joining us.
6: I was like really freaking out. I was like, what's going on? What's going on? Everything just hit me. It was like a load of bricks. I couldn't believe that any of this stuff was happening.
5: An unbreakable bond.
7: That's my little bro.
8: Yeah.
5: Brothers and best friends. Then, in the still of the night.
9: I felt like a hand being placed on my mouth. I started telling them, please don't kill me, please don't kill me.
5: Ambushed, tied up, and beaten. And their mother murdered.
10: Looked like two ghosts had just committed the ultimate crime.
5: It's a harrowing, heart-pounding story. Two intruders burst in and terrorize a family. But the question for police, is it true?
10: He's the only one who survived. He's practically unharmed.
11: They're treating you like a suspect or a witness?
9: They are treating me like a suspect.
5: Inseparable brothers. Were they now suspects?
6: It was scary. I've never been in that situation.
5: Now, an undercover plan to solve the mystery.
12: He's stepping out of the car right now.
5: An undercover sting right out of the movies.
10: I think we all stopped breathing for about 10 seconds.
5: Who was the real mastermind behind this murder?
6: I wanted to be wrong. I really wanted to be wrong.
5: I'm Lester Holt, and this is Dateline. Here's Josh Mankiewicz.
13: The American dream. So many of us want it. The loving family. The honest job. The home you can afford. The idea that you can start over here. And in this new country, that better life will be yours. This is a story about that dream, about a family that worked for it, won it, and then what happened to them.
14: Now what emergency?
13: This wasn't part of anyone's dream.
15: Someone just robbed our house. They broke in. They tied me and my mom up.
13: How could it happen in this safe, gated community? In this home they'd worked so hard to have.
14: Is everybody okay?
15: I don't know. They just beat me up, but I don't know where my mom is.
13: And who deserved it less than this woman?
9: My mom brought the heart to the family.
13: Ryan Gurgis was the baby of the family, spoiled rotten by his mother, Ariette.
9: We couldn't function without my mom. My mom was like the chef in the household, counselor.
11: The full-service mom.
9: Oh, yeah, she did it all. Yeah, she was really, really nice, sweet lady.
13: She was one of those mothers who showed her love through food. Her cakes were legendary, making every birthday that much more special, says her older son, Richard.
6: She made this really good upside-down pineapple cake. It was phenomenal. I always remember cake and ice cream at the birthdays.
13: Growing up, Richard was inseparable from his mom.
11: Was she like the other moms that your friends had?
6: No, I think she was a bit more on the conservative side.
13: Conservative because of where she came from. Ariette Gurgis was born in Egypt
11: and then came to the U.S. when she was 29 years old. Her family settled in Northern California. Ariette led a comfortable, all-American life. But cultural ties are strong, and in 1980, Ariette was called back to Egypt to meet a nice young man named Magdi.
6: When my mom went out there and ended up meeting him, she really liked him.
11: Years later, she would reminisce about how their romance blossomed.
6: In Egypt, you really can't just go out, like, on dates and stuff. So they went together to the movie theater, and then when it got real dark, my dad reached over and gave her, like, a kiss on the cheek.
11: Which was a very big deal.
6: Yeah, for her it was. Yeah, I think that almost sealed the deal.
11: It wasn't the American way of falling in love, but Ariette seemed happy. She and Magdi married just 2 weeks later in Egypt and moved together to California. In 1981, Richard was born. 5 years later came Ryan. Richard was delighted to have a brother to play with and to watch over. So you were his protector, big brother?
6: Yeah, I always kind of keep an eye on him. I love my brother with all my heart.
11: How'd you and your brother get along?
9: Like, best friends. I always looked up to him.
11: Their dad was the classic hard-working immigrant. Magdi earned his license to become a respiratory therapist, then put in endless hours to keep a roof over his family's head and clothes on their backs.
6: He came from a really poor country, so for him, it was like to come here, he was like working real hard to try to build things up and try to establish a life.
11: Magdi emphasized education, teaching both his sons math at an early age. He strove and saved to help them all prosper. And they felt he would do anything to keep his family safe. He didn't want your family to get pushed around.
9: Not at all. Not at all.
11: It took many years of hard work, saving, and investing. But Magdi finally put together enough money to buy this home in a gated community in the city of Westminster, a quiet town in Orange County, California. The Gurgis family was well on its way to living out the dream Magdi and Ariette had worked so hard to build. But then, on September 29th, 2004, all of it came crashing down. Ryan Gurgis, then 17, was out with friends and stayed out later than he was supposed to. When'd you get home?
9: Like 1 to 1:30. That night, I slid the back door open and I went upstairs.
11: His dad was not at home. His brother at work. His mom asleep.
9: I remember I was fixing up my iPod dock and I fell asleep to music that night. Next thing I know, I hear a door open and first instinct was that maybe it was my brother.
11: His older brother, Richard, his best friend and protector coming home. Or so he thought. But it wasn't Richard.
9: Kind of looked back, and then that's when I felt like a hand being placed on my mouth. And it was a hand with some type of cotton glove.
11: Can you see who this is?
9: I noticed it was a black male that was heavy set. I was yelling for my brother and my mom to help me. And I was really scared.
11: Ryan says he fought the intruder.
9: I bit down on the hand. And I rolled off the bed, and then I popped up, and I was shoved into, like, the wall. And he's telling me, like, to, like, shut up and calm down.
11: The man put duct tape over Ryan's mouth and started taping his hands and feet together.
9: And right after that, a second suspect comes inside, and he starts making threats to me, like, don't get your moms killed, don't get your moms killed.
11: Don't get your mom killed. That had to be terrifying to hear.
9: Yeah, I was really terrified.
11: What did you think was going on?
9: I didn't know what was going on. I thought maybe it was like a robbery or something.
11: A terrifying situation was about to get much worse.
9: Through the hallway, I saw my mom yelling, take anything you want, take anything you want. And then after that, I just noticed that the guy was taking my mom away, like towards her bedroom.
11: Ryan's attacker dragged him into the closet, but then noticed the duct tape was slipping around Ryan's hands.
9: I heard him taking, like, some shoestring off of one of my shoes.
11: Using the shoelace, the man tied Ryan's hands behind his back. Through the closet door,
13: Ryan pleaded with his attacker.
9: I started telling him, please don't kill me, please don't kill me. And I started praying. And during that time, he was like, I know your circumstances. I know what you're going through. I'm not going to kill you.
13: I know your circumstances. Strange as those words sounded, Ryan found them somehow comforting.
9: And then after that, like, I started feeling a little bit of a sense of relief.
13: But then Ryan heard a sound that would come to haunt him.
9: I heard like a cutting of a sheet, so I thought he was like cutting my sheets up. I didn't know like what was going on.
13: And what was going on was worse than anything he could have imagined.
5: So who were these men, and what did they want? When we come back...
15: They're like, don't make me have to kill you. I will kill you.
5: A panic call to 911, and another to his brother.
6: I was like really freaking out. I was like, what's going on? What's going on?
5: What really happened inside that house?
7: Oh my God. Oh my God.
5: When Dateline continues.
13: Ryan Gurgis had just been through a terrifying ordeal. Two men breaking into his home in a gated community in the middle of the night.
9: Both black guys, and they're really huge to me, and like their whole persona just was like gangsters and like thugs.
11: You'd never seen them before?
9: Never, ever.
13: They tied him up, threw him in a closet, but not before he saw one of the men drag his mother into her bedroom. He says he thought he heard the men walk out, thought he heard a car drive away. But for a few more moments, Ryan sat in that dark closet, heart thumping, afraid, he says, to come out. It was now or never. Ryan says he managed to untie himself and grabbed his cell phone.
9: I went down the hallway. I looked to the right really quickly. I noticed that the door was like in like a closed position.
11: To your mother's bedroom?
9: To my mother's bedroom.
11: Why didn't you check on her?
9: I wanted to get out of the house as fast as possible and then come back with help.
11: You had to be thinking, that's my mom in there. I got to go see how she is.
9: The whole time I was like, I need to get out of this house and come back with someone because I already got overpowered by myself.
13: He ran outside the house and called 911.
15: What happened? Two black guys just jumped in my house and then they just started beating the out of me. They're like, don't make me have to kill you. Don't make me have to kill you. Don't make me have to kill you. I will kill you. Don't get your mom killed.
13: Ryan called his dad, Magdi. He was shocked and asked two things. If Ryan was okay, and where Ariette was. And Ryan didn't know. Ryan also called his older brother, Richard, who was working the night shift at the Queen Mary Hotel.
11: What did Richard say when you called him?
9: He questioned if I was all right. He questioned, where's mom? He also questioned, who do you think it is? Is someone you know, Ryan?
11: Why would Richard think that you might know the people who had broken into the house?
9: Well, he felt like I was the one that got tied up and things like that, and they came into my room. So he just was like questioning, like, Ryan, is it something having to do with you? Like, what's going on? Did they have a personal vendetta on you or anything?
13: As you'll see, that's a question that would come up again. After Ryan's call, Richard left work and drove to the house. But the police tape was already up, and they wouldn't let him through.
6: I was, like, really freaking out. I was like, what's going on? What's going on? And, you know, and I was asking him. I was like, where's my mom at? Where's my mom at?
13: Police took Richard and Ryan to the station. The boys were surprised to find themselves split up and sitting in separate interview rooms. Ryan's hands were bagged to preserve any evidence. But before detectives could ask too many questions, Richard asked one of his own.
8: Can I find my mom, please? Before we go on, please. I deserve
16: mom's
8: that.
16: Dead. So we have a murder investigation.
8: Oh, no, she's not. No, she's not. I didn't hear that.
13: Ryan says he didn't know what was happening right then, but he could tell it was bad.
7: Oh, my God. Oh, my God.
9: I just hear, like, a scream. And I'm like, what just happened? It sounds like Richard, my brother, and he is screaming to the top of his lungs.
7: No, she's not. She's not.
11: You can't see Richard. You can just hear him.
9: I could just hear him in another room, and he's going hysterical. I never heard him scream like that in my whole life.
7: Oh, my God.
8: Does my little brother know?
13: Police soon told Ryan the same awful news, that their mother, Ariette, had been murdered. Now, the cops started asking questions, and that wasn't all they did.
11: Police took your fingerprints?
9: Police took my fingerprints, cotton swabs, DNA, you name it, they did it.
11: They treating you like a suspect or a witness?
9: They are treating me like a suspect at this point.
16: Did you have a chance to check on your mom before you ran the house?
8: Nah, I didn't want him like chase after me or anything, so I just ran out of the house.
16: Is there stairs before your mom's room?
8: You have to pass by my mom's room.
16: Oh, you had to pass by your mom's room before you get down the stairs?
8: Yeah, I didn't even look. I just ran as fast as I can.
13: Richard was facing questions that were slightly different, but just as skeptical.
16: What I'm asking is, why would someone pick your house and break in?
8: I don't know, man. I wish I knew. I don't know.
11: Cops take your fingerprints?
4: Yeah.
11: And your DNA?
4: Yeah.
11: Did you think to yourself, they're looking at me as a suspect?
4: Yeah, it was scary. I've never been in that situation with the police.
13: But the detective's focus seemed to linger on his brother Ryan.
16: This wouldn't be like directed against him that you know of.
8: I mean, I don't know, dude. I don't know. First reaction I had when he called me, I was like, man, was it one of your friends? Did someone break in or something?
16: That was your first reaction?
8: My first reaction was that.
13: As police continued their questioning, one question stood out above all.
11: Why would these two thugs come into your house, basically not hurt you, and then really brutally kill your mother and leave behind a witness?
9: Yeah.
13: This investigation was about to take a turn that no one expected.
5: Coming up.
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5: DNA and CSI. What will the evidence reveal?
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0: Ryan Gerges was attacked in his own home and, hours later, given the worst news imaginable. While he had managed to escape, his mom, Ariette, had not. She was dead, all of which begged a pressing question.
1: Why would they kill her and leave me?
0: Police, and even his own brother, were asking the same thing.
2: How many murders you get in Westminster?
3: Not that many, really.
0: Sonia Balleste was a deputy DA in Orange County, California. The Ariette Gerges case landed on her desk.
3: It's a nightmare. It's the thing that most people would fear, to be home, the sanctity of your home, asleep in your bed, and have intruders come in and do the unthinkable.
0: Police found Ariette's body near her bed. She'd been stabbed multiple times. That odd tearing sound Ryan said he heard? Investigators believed it was the sound of the knife ripping through the mattress as Ariette's killer slit her throat.
2: Was that knife found at the scene?
4: It was not.
0: James Wilson was a patrol officer at the time of the murder. Wilson says the details of the crime scene pointed to something other than a home invasion robbery. In part, because nothing appeared to have been stolen.
2: This was not a burglary in which she was sort of collateral damage.
4: Definitely not.
0: Cash was in plain sight. Jewelry, too. Even Ryan's iPod and new dock, all untouched.
4: The house wasn't even rummaged through as if they were looking for something.
0: What's more, this was a gated community. The killers would have needed a gate code to get in.
3: It just starts getting more interesting as to who could have done it.
0: Crime scene investigators collected mounds of evidence. And, surprisingly, with all that blood, not a single trace of unknown DNA. All the DNA results matched the people who lived in the house. Ariette, Magdy, Richard, and Ryan, the witness who, for some reason, was left alive.
2: Two guys came into the house, beat up Ryan, tie him up, and then kill Ariette in a brutal, hands-on way and leave no trace?
3: That's what it looked like. It looked like two ghosts had just walked in and committed the ultimate crime.
0: It seemed improbable, and it encouraged detectives to look closely at Ryan. He claimed to be a victim, but was he really? Police learned the friend he was with the night of the murder had offered Ryan a knife for protection, just hours before Ryan's mother was brutally killed with a knife that had not been found. They also learned Ryan smoked marijuana, and not just at the occasional party. He smoked every day, and he wasn't just smoking.
5: I was helping out someone like selling like narcotics and stuff.
6: What kind of narcotics?
5: Marijuana.
0: Police found small amounts of marijuana in Ryan's room, along with a bong, baggies, and tinfoil. And there was more, like the description Ryan had given detectives about the two suspects.
4: Both male blacks. They were large. He said that they acted like they were from a gang. But that was something that we still didn't know 100% sure if that was true or not.
0: Claiming two black men committed the murder seemed almost too convenient. And more troubling, if Ryan had been beaten by gang members much bigger than he was, why didn't he look like it?
2: There's no question that if Ryan had been in a serious duking it out fight with a couple of guys, that he would have ended up much more battered than he was.
4: If those guys wanted to hurt him worse than they did, definitely so, yes.
0: And remember, Ryan had told police that one suspect said, "I know your circumstances. I'm not going to kill you." Was that true? And if so, what did it mean? And then there was the issue of Ryan claiming to have left the house before he so much as took a peek into his mother's bedroom.
2: That strike anybody's eye?
4: I think so. As a detective, you have to consider why somebody would do that.
0: Soon, detectives found out Ryan had more dark secrets than they'd realized.
7: Coming up,
3: he's the only one who survived. He's practically unharmed.
7: New questions for Ryan and a new clue. Had he received a warning before the attack?
5: Popped up like, "You better watch your back. I know where you live."
7: when Dateline continues. Investigators looking into the savage murder of Ariet Gurgis naturally took a hard look at the only other person known to be in the house when she died, her 17-year-old son, Ryan.
3: He's the only one who survived. He's practically unharmed. He was selling the small amount of drugs. We had to pursue that.
5: A couple more things, Ryan.
0: Police still had a lot of questions about Ryan's story, but they hadn't yet found any evidence to suggest he killed his mom. For now, at least, they had to take him at his word.
4: Until you can find a reason not to believe that person, you kind of have to go with what they have to say unless they start lying to you.
2: As far as you knew, Ryan was not lying.
4: As far as I knew, yes.
0: But the investigation was just starting, and police could not discount another possibility, that Ariet was killed because of Ryan. Detectives learned that a year before the murder, Ryan had confronted another kid at school who hadn't paid him for some weed. Later, that kid's friends jumped Ryan.
2: Doesn't seem like the kind of thing that would spark a homicide, but I'm guessing you've seen homicides that were sparked by a lot less.
4: It is typical for especially gang-related homicides to be something just as small as that.
0: Remember, Ryan described his assailants as sounding like gang members. And then there was this bombshell, a message Ryan received on his AOL Instant Messenger just weeks before the murder.
5: About a week ago, you said?
0: He brought it to detectives' attention during his interview.
5: And it popped up like, better watch your back, I know where you live, this. And it's like, I never even seen this person before, that's why I didn't really like pay attention to it, you know what I mean?
0: Ryan told police he had chalked it up to a prank. Now it seemed like key evidence. Except, Ryan had not saved the message. No way to tell now who had sent it.
2: Any idea who it was from?
4: No.
2: AOL able to help you with any of that?
4: No.
0: A frustrating dead end. But by now, police were looking at other possibilities. They dug deeper into the American dream the Gurgis family seemed to be living and interviewed the man of the house, Magdy.
5: How did you feel about your wife?
6: Sir, I'm very devastated. We lived together for 24 years. She's the mother of my kids.
3: He really didn't have any vices. He didn't spend any money on any hobbies of any sort. So he was a guy who went to work and went home.
0: But their father wasn't just a hard worker, said his sons. He was more like a workaholic.
8: I think my mom felt neglected. He wasn't affectionate towards her. It was like all he would do was just work.
1: I played sports like all my life, and he never ever came to watch any sports that I played.
8: A lot of the childhood, a lot of me growing up, I can remember a lot about my mom, but I don't remember a lot about my dad. It's not because I don't want to, it's because he just wasn't there. He would come, go to sleep, get up, go back to work, come, go to sleep, get up, go to work.
0: That was because, for Magdy, they said, the American dream was all about the green.
1: He was work, work, work.
2: Money, money, money.
1: Money, exactly.
0: After a rare outing to the beach one day, Ryan says he and his father dropped by McDonald's.
1: I asked him if I could borrow a dollar so I could grab a 99-cent burger. And not only did he ask for that dollar back, he also asked for the tax money on it.
2: What kind of father asks his 13-year-old son to reimburse him for a $1 hamburger?
1: My father, he was always trying to, like, hustle someone for some type of money.
0: It didn't take prosecutor Sonia Balleste long to learn about Magdy's obsession.
2: This is the United States. Everybody goes to work. Everybody tries to make money. Everybody tries to provide for themselves or their family. He's different?
3: Yes. He's very different. He's in a category of very few people who have an unhealthy relationship with money. It drives everything that they do.
2: We're not talking about penurious or thrifty.
3: No.
2: We're talking about squeezing every dollar until it bleeds.
3: Yes. I mean, to the point where you have a house paid off, but you can't run the electricity for more than one room at a time.
2: Even though you have the money.
3: Oh, absolutely. He has food that expires, and he hoards it. It's about collecting money.
2: And never paying it out.
3: Correct.
0: His sons describe Magdi as not only obsessed with work and money, but also a strict disciplinarian.
2: Did you love him?
1: Yeah, I did love him.
2: Were you scared of him?
1: Yeah, from when I was a kid. Yeah, I felt like there was like a thin line, and I didn't want to cross anything.
0: The brothers say they saw what could happen when they crossed that line. One night when Ryan was 14 and came home past curfew, they say Magdi simply lost it.
1: He threw me on the floor and he started kicking me, and my brother had to pull him off of me.
2: Your brother kind of shielded you a little bit, didn't he?
1: He did. He did.
2: Sounds like you were closer to your brother than you were to your father.
1: Very much so.
0: Ryan rebelled, staying out late, smoking weed. Richard was more dutiful, but he too felt his father's wrath.
8: A punch, a kick, you kind of name it, depending. I would find that the sooner I would cry, the sooner that it would stop.
2: It's a tough lesson to learn from your dad.
8: Yeah, he was a very harsh person, which has made it more fortunate that I had my mom in my life, because she was like the complete opposite.
0: As tough as he was on his sons, they say Magdi was just as tough on his wife. Ryan and Richard say they never saw their father hit their mother, but they say they heard the yelling, and they did see the bruises.
1: We never ever called 911. It was just like we had that sense of fear that we didn't want to cross the line.
2: You were more afraid of what your dad would do to you if you did call 911 than what might happen to your mom if you didn't?
1: Yeah. We were scared of my dad. Yeah, we were like so petrified.
2: Did you think your dad was capable of more than just hitting people?
1: I always felt like you didn't want to mess with that guy at all. Like you didn't want to like push him to the other level.
0: So the boys stayed quiet, but a storm was brewing. In the end, Ariette would give investigators their best lead.
7: Coming up, a transformation and a confrontation.
8: There's no going back.
2: And so the life you had before
8: was never going to be the same.
7: When Dateline...
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0: As investigators worked the murder of Ariette Gurgis, they heard disturbing information from her sons. Most disturbing, by far, was what happened 7 months before the murder, in February 2004, on the eve of Magdy and Ariette's 24th wedding anniversary.
3: So she starts talking to Magdy, "Can we go out to dinner?" That's what starts this fight.
2: Doesn't sound like it was a very long fight.
3: No. He punches her in the face.
0: Richard remembers arriving home that evening and seeing his mom.
8: She looked very subdued. Her face was swollen. Her nose was still, bleeding. So I went upstairs and I confronted my dad.
2: What was his response?
8: He told me to stay out of it.
0: But Richard, in nursing school at the time, worried his mom could have a concussion or worse. He rushed her to the emergency room. They had kept their family secret for so long, but that was about to change.
8: The nurse asked her, what happened?
2: And your mom said?
8: My mom told her that, he punched me in the face. That started the whole cascade.
0: Police went to the Gurgis home and arrested Magdy.
8: That was really scary.
2: That was scary. Not thrilling.
8: It was terrifying.
2: Not the moment you'd been waiting for?
8: No. There was no point of return. Somehow I knew immediately after that it was
2: there's no going back.
8: There's no going back.
2: And so the life you had before
8: was never going to be the same.
0: A court issued a protective order, and Magdy moved out of the house he'd worked so hard for to an apartment complex he and his brother owned nearby. After more than two decades of marriage, it seemed Magdy and Ariette were headed for divorce. Was a thought that seemed to terrify Ariette.
8: I think she was scared and had a lot of cold feet.
2: About striking out on her own in the world.
8: Exactly.
0: Ariette was totally dependent on Magdy. She'd never written a personal check. Didn't even know their mortgage was paid off.
8: She would express to me, I wish all this would just not be here, or I wish, everything could go back to the way it was.
0: Magdy, too, seemed frightened. And perhaps chastened.
1: He was definitely trying to get back with my mother.
2: Did it seem like your mom was wavering at all?
1: Yeah, there was a limbo period where my mom was considering taking him back.
0: Richard, who had stepped up during his father's absence as the man of the house, overheard a strange conversation between his parents.
8: He was like, I love you.
2: Had you ever heard your dad say, "I love you" to your mom?
8: I can't really recall that.
2: Until that conversation when he needed something from her.
8: Yeah.
0: What did Magdy need? It turned out he was more worried about himself than anyone else. A domestic violence conviction might cost him his respiratory therapist license, which would cut off his income. And Magdy knew a divorce would force him to split his hard-earned money with Ariette.
2: He had his back to the wall.
8: Yeah.
0: So Magdy came up with a plan, a letter, in which Ariette would say she wasn't sure what happened, that her injuries could have resulted from a fall. Magdy and Ariette weren't speaking at the time, so Magdy convinced Richard, the dutiful older son, to transcribe the letter and persuade Ariette to sign it, thus getting her husband off the hook.
2: Do you feel bad at all trying to get your mom to change her story of something that you knew she was telling the truth about?
8: Yeah, back then I kind of felt like I was just trying to help.
2: And maybe the price of saving your family is convincing your mom to lie about something that you know is true.
8: He really just manipulated me.
0: He knew his mother had mixed feelings about the breakup of her marriage. Richard told himself he was doing the right thing.
8: I was trying to support my mom. At the same time, I still felt that he was my dad, so I felt really pulled.
0: Ariette agreed to sign the letter. Magdy, no doubt, breathed a sigh of relief. But then came his preliminary hearing, in which Ariette did something quite unexpected. She took the witness stand, and she told the truth.
8: She felt that enough was enough. So she went and she really laid everything out.
0: Not just about the night Magdy gave her a black eye and bloodied her nose, but about abuse Ariette described as stretching over two decades.
2: Did your dad feel betrayed?
8: My dad was like, I can't believe what she said up there.
0: Ariette Gurgis had finally stood up for herself. It might have been the manifestation of her own American dream. Ariette hired a divorce attorney and began planning a new life.
8: I really felt like my mom was like empowered. She just wanted to be happy, you know, that she felt like there was happiness like coming.
0: Instead, the next month, she was murdered. And to investigators who heard Ariette's story, it now seemed obvious her husband Magdy was the prime suspect.
3: Everything pointed at Magdy.
0: Except for the fact that phone records proved that Magdy was at his own apartment when Ryan called him that night. And according to the only witness, two black men committed the murder. And there was still the question of why that witness, Ryan, was left alive. And just a few days after his mother was killed, the rebellious son, Ryan, received another anonymous message on his computer. How did you like your gift? LOL, LOL. How did you like your gift?
1: Yeah.
7: Coming up, an aha moment for police. A new look at that old interrogation of Ryan.
5: You say you bit this guy?
6: Yeah. He had to take off the glove to put on the tape.
7: Could it lead to the break they'd need? When Dateline

0: Investigators were zeroing in on Magdy Gurgis as the prime suspect in the murder of his wife, Ariette. The two had been going through a domestic violence case and were divorcing.
1: You know, he's an obvious suspect, but that doesn't mean he did it.
2: No matter how noxious he may have been during the marriage, maybe he's not the guy that you're looking for?
1: Sure. You have to explore every possibility.
0: Especially after the couple's son, Ryan, received a taunting message on his computer days after the murder. How did you like your gift? LOL, LOL.
3: It didn't make any sense to me.
0: Police looked into it, but just as with the threat Ryan received weeks before the murder, they weren't able to track down the sender of those messages.
2: In hindsight, you wish some more work had been done on that?
4: Yes.
0: Older brother Richard also came under scrutiny.
2: Richard had sort of stuck up for, maybe even covered for his father during the domestic violence investigation. Did you guys think he might be doing that again?
4: Initially they believed it was a possibility, yes.
0: Soon after the murder, the brothers left Westminster and moved to Northern California. And they did so without telling Magdy. As police continued to dig, Richard and Ryan say they worried. Whoever killed their mom was still at large and knew Ryan was a witness to the crime.
3: I have recollections. I have nightmares. I also give chills. I don't like to be at home by myself. I have trouble sleeping. I mean, the list goes on.
0: Ryan and Richard say they had a growing suspicion their father was responsible for their mother's murder. They said they were too scared to confront him. But in the months that followed, the investigation seemed to stall.
2: Seems like you had a lot of leads that kind of hadn't gone anywhere.
1: We had a lot of paths that we went down, yes.
0: Remember, there was no physical evidence linking Magdy to the murder. Ryan said it was two black men who'd broken into the house and killed his mom. Police had never found those men or any trace they ever existed. And those threatening messages to Ryan? Still no idea who sent them either.
2: Was there a point where you thought maybe this won't ever be solved?
1: It's hard to think that way when you desperately want to solve it. But yes.
0: And so the years rolled by. Richard became a critical care nurse. Ryan, the self-admitted stoner, says he stopped smoking. He was working toward a bachelor's degree in business and had started his own events and entertainment company. Magdy would have been proud of his boys if he knew how far they'd come. But Richard and Ryan say they never once got a call from him in all those years, and they made no effort to contact him. The brothers did call the Westminster Police Department again and again, urging detectives to investigate their father. And each time, they heard the same response.
5: You know, we're still looking into it, but we don't have any new leads. There's nothing.
2: Depressing.
5: It was.
0: They made endless calls, enlisting family and friends to write America's Most Wanted. And they raised a $55,000 reward for information leading to the arrest of the suspects. All of it led to nothing.
2: How many other cases you do in those years?
1: A lot of murders.
2: But something about this one stuck with you.
1: Absolutely.
2: Was there something about Ariette that made you not want to quit?
1: You don't ever want to quit on any case. But I think that the fact that she came so close to being an independent woman, to standing up for herself, to being the kind of mother that she wanted to be to those boys. And she did everything right. And she died on our watch. It was a terrible feeling. Terrible feeling.
0: It was 2010, nearly 6 years after the murder, when Richard made another of his many phone calls to the Westminster PD. This time, it was James Wilson who answered. He'd been a patrol officer at the time of the murder, but in the intervening years, had worked his way up to detective.
4: I really didn't have very good answers for him. What's going on with my mom's case? What are you guys doing on my mom's case? And I know there's nothing really going on in his mom's case, so I just started looking into it.
2: Out of guilt?
4: I think an obligation, really. You know, this is one of the reasons that you become a police officer, is to help people like that.
0: And as Detective Wilson pored through the mountain of evidence on the case, he came across that interview detectives had with Ryan right after the murder. Reading through the transcripts, he saw a key detail that no one had noticed.
6: You say you bit this guy?
7: Yeah.
6: On the hand. Was it on the hand or through a glove or?
7: I think it was through a glove, but he had to take off the glove to put on the tape.
0: Ryan was telling detectives the intruder took his gloves off before handling the duct tape and also the shoelace used to tie him up.
4: You don't have to be a detective to think, well, maybe that might have some DNA on it.
0: Detective Wilson checked to see if the shoelace had ever been tested. It had not. So he sent it off to the county crime lab. And sure enough, one afternoon, 8 years after Ariette's murder, Detective Wilson's phone rang.
4: Crime lab did call me and told me that they got a hit.
0: And no one could have predicted the name police were given.
4: It had to be our suspect, or at least one of our suspects.
2: And the name the crime lab gives you for the DNA hit is?
4: Anthony Bridget.
2: Was that name in any of the case files?
4: No.
2: Not someone who had been talked to at any stage in this investigation?
4: Wasn't even in our computer, our in-house computers, has ever been a person that's been contacted by the police.
0: And yet, the DNA proved Anthony Bridget was the attacker who had tied up Ryan. Detective Wilson entered Bridget's information into a computer.
2: So who is he?
4: He's a member of the Trace 57 Crips.
0: The Crips, one of the most notorious and violent gangs in the U.S. And Mr. Bridget, street name Little Shotgun, was by any standard a professional criminal.
8: Coming up.
4: It had to be our suspect. Wasn't even in our computer.
8: A whole new suspect. Who was this guy?
2: Did you know where he was?
1: I knew exactly where he was.
8: When Dateline continues. She'd been on the brink of a new life the night two mysterious intruders burst into her home. Who had killed Ariette Gurgis? Investigators said it seemed as if a ghost had committed the ultimate crime, then disappeared in the dark. But soon, they'd have a plan in place to solve this case. Something bold, daring, and straight out of Hollywood. Here again, Josh Mankiewicz.
0: It was 2012, 8 years after the murder of Ariette Gurgis, when Detective James Wilson got his first solid break. Home invaders had tied up Ariette's son Ryan with a shoelace. The detectives submitted that shoelace to a crime lab, hoping for a long-shot DNA hit. And the results were in. The DNA belonged to Anthony Bridget.
1: He had numerous violent conduct, including prior conviction for manslaughter, so this was no novice.
2: Long, violent rap sheet.
1: Absolutely.
0: Bridget also had a drug conviction. And remember, Ryan Gurgis admitted he sometimes dealt weed. Could Ryan and Anthony Bridget have known each other? Is that why Richard immediately wondered if Ryan was the target of the attack? Police considered that theory and dismissed it. In fact, for police, Anthony Bridget and his gang affiliation confirmed Ryan's story. For one, Bridget matched Ryan's account that the man who tied him up seemed like a gang member.
7: It looked like he was one of those guys like that just came out of the pen and stuff and just like wanted revenge on someone.
0: And two, Bridget's prior booking photos matched the sketch Ryan had given police. And so investigators developed a different theory about Bridget's involvement.
1: He had the resume that you would expect the intruders who came to kill Ariette to have.
2: The kind of guy you'd hire to commit murder.
1: That's right.
0: And they suspected the person who hired him was Magdy Gurgis.
1: Absolutely.
0: But of course, there was no proof of any of that.
2: I'm guessing one of the things you did pretty early on was subpoena Magdy's bank records.
1: Oh, yes.
2: Looking for that big chunk of money that he took out a few days before his wife was killed.
1: You could hope. But
2: it wasn't there.
1: It wasn't there.
2: Well, maybe he's innocent.
1: Maybe he's just careful.
0: Careful? Perhaps. But in what universe would Magdi Gurgis and Anthony Bridget's paths cross? One way to find out, they could ask Anthony Bridget.
2: Did you know where he was?
1: I knew exactly where he was.
0: He was in Soledad State Prison. Prosecutor Ballesta and Detective Wilson decided to pay him an unannounced visit.
2: And there you are in a little room.
1: Yes.
2: A little table like this one between
1: yes.
2: you. And you say,
1: I want to talk to you.
2: And he's a little surprised, right?
1: He's a little surprised, yes.
0: But Anthony Bridget was hard to rattle.
4: He's been involved in gang-related homicides in the past. Pretty experienced at the prison system.
2: So saying to him, hey, the guy that hired you, Magdi Gurgis, just rolled over on you, that's not going to work.
4: Right.
2: This is not a virgin.
4: Exactly.
0: But they did get something.
2: You said to him, I have your DNA at a murder scene.
1: Yes. And he said, where?
2: He said, where? Not, I haven't committed any murder. Did you ask him whether he knew Magdi?
1: No. We never got that far.
0: Here's what Bridget didn't know. The prosecutor and the detective didn't really care what he said. Their target was Magdi Gurgis, and all they wanted was to prove a connection between him and Anthony Bridget. That's why, before they left Orange County, they'd set up a wiretap on Magdi's phone. He was back living in the house where his wife was murdered. He even had a new girlfriend. And now investigators listened to see if Bridget would tip off Magdi.
1: I was hoping

0: two men showed up on Magdy Gurgis's lawn.
1: Let me holler at you for a few ticks. Let me holler at you for a second.
0: And it was all caught on camera.
1: What do you need? Check it out, man. My homie locked up in the pen right now. Police approached him about him killing your wife and you in this house.
0: Interesting, because prosecutor Sonia Balleste and Detective James Wilson had just returned from visiting Crips gang member Anthony Bridget in prison. They suspected Magdy had hired Bridget and another as-yet-unknown man to kill Ariette. And now, apparently, here were a pair of gangsters on Magdy's property. The more talkative of the two called himself D-Money, and money is what he wanted from Magdy.
1: You know what I'm saying? We don't care about what the thing is. We want to get paid for it. We're not going to say shit, you know what I mean?
0: Good question. And who better to answer it than D-Money himself?
2: You're a born actor.
1: I believe I am.
0: He's not a gangster. He's an officer from the Long Beach Police Department who was working undercover, which is why we're concealing his identity.
2: You a little nervous going in?
1: Not at all, no.
0: The role he played at Magdy's home that day was part of a war game Sonia and Detective Wilson had set in motion even before they met Anthony Bridget.
2: Tell me about this scheme.
3: You call it a scheme, I call it a plan.
0: By any name, it was an attempt to trap Magdy.
3: The only way Anthony Bridget or somebody like him commits a crime like this is some kind of gain, financial primarily. So you develop that kind of individual and you come up with a way in which they were able to contact Magdy and demand more money.
1: Let me holler at you for a few ticks.
0: In other words, these two undercover officers, posing as gang members, would approach Magdy and hit him up for some hush money. Since investigators knew that money was Magdy's particular obsession, they hoped they were about to strike a nerve. But they had to be careful. If the killers were working for Magdy, it wasn't clear if he knew them directly or hired them through a middleman.
2: So you couldn't have these guys claim that they were the actual guys in the house?
3: Correct.
2: Because possibly he knew them.
3: Possibly he knew them.
2: So you have them pose as friends of the guy in the house.
3: Yes.
2: And he's now in jail.
3: In prison, which is we knew that was true because Anthony Bridget was in prison.
2: And so his friends are, what, trying to leverage that knowledge into some extra money for them?
3: Correct.
0: Operations like this are especially tricky. There's usually only one shot to get it right. If the phony gangsters threaten Magdy, the sting wouldn't hold up in court, and Magdy could walk free. And at the same time, one thing had to be crystal clear.
3: You want to make sure that everybody knows that we're talking about the crime that occurred, about his wife being murdered in that particular house. That couldn't be left ambiguous.
0: A risky plan, and no guarantees it would work.
2: True that a lot of DAs might not go for an operation like that?
4: Yes.
2: Sonia wanted to win.
4: She wasn't scared to fail.
2: Did you think you were going to fail?
4: I was very nervous, to say the least.
0: It had taken 9 years to get to this moment. A team of cops watched and videotaped as the undercovers approached Magdy.
5: Are you stepping out of the car right now?
0: Everyone was on edge, except for the man cast in the role of D-Money.
2: You had to be going over in your mind, like, you know, if he says this, if he does this, I'm going to...
1: No, things come out spontaneously.
2: Really?
1: You have to be quick. He say A, I say B. He say C, I say D. You have to have something up there, and there's nothing you can rehearse, nothing you can write down. Either you can do it or you can't.
0: Still, there was cause for worry. While these officers looked the part, they had never done anything like this before.
2: Were you worried at all about sort of their acting ability?
4: I was concerned.
0: Too late now. It was on.
6: Coming up, a surprise snafu.
4: His cell phone dials the number of the undercover, and they told me he didn't answer the phone.
6: An undercover officer misses the call, and that was just the beginning.
3: I think we all stopped breathing for about 10 seconds.
6: When
7: to 15-year-old Harper, buying an $80 vintage rock t-shirt is a great investment. To Harper's mom, this logic

0: Magdy Gurgis didn't know it, but he was the target of a sting operation. He had just arrived home. The undercover officers approached, and the camera was rolling.
1: Check it out, man. My homie locked up in the pen right now. Police approached him about him killing your wife and you in this house. You know what I'm saying? We don't care about it, but the thing is, we want to get paid for it. We're not going to say, you know what I mean?
2: What's his reaction when you make it clear that you know about his wife's murder?
3: He appeared to be shocked. You could tell it was something that he wasn't prepared for, and he never thought was going to happen.
1: We want 5 racks, 5,000. You know what I'm saying? We ain't going to say, we ain't going to go to the police. We ain't going to say nothing else. You understand what I'm saying? All right. Give me a call, man. Take my number. That's me. Call me tomorrow about 10 o'clock. Don't worry. I'm deep money. Just give me a call tomorrow about 10 o'clock. 5,000. Hit me up tomorrow.
0: Almost as soon as it began, it was over. Magdy left standing there with D Money's phone number, with instructions to call the next day.
4: And in terms of Oscar-winning performances, they did a pretty good job.
5: I think so. They did a great job.
0: Now, police waited and wondered, what would Magdy do?
4: If he doesn't call, this all is for nothing.
3: It's a done deal. Case is over.
0: More than 8 years after the murder, here was the make-or-break moment.
5: He was either going to ignore them, he was going to contact them, or he was going to call the police and say, guess what? I think the guys involved in my wife's murder just came to the house.
4: Which is what an innocent person would have done.
5: Yes.
4: But he didn't call the police.
5: He did not.
4: And he didn't ignore them.
5: Very true.
0: The next day, the surveillance team tracked Magdy driving. And just at that time,
5: his cell phone dials the number of the undercover. And I'm notified immediately by the wire room. And they told me he didn't answer the phone.
0: The undercover officer missed Magdy's call.
5: So I had to call the undercover. And
4: say,
5: I'm like,
4: the target of the investigation is trying to reach you.
5: He was in a bad area for reception, so he had to move.
4: That's like a nightmare.
5: So we were hoping he called back.
0: The undercover, as usual, was confident.
4: Why were you so convinced he'd call back?
3: Because if he called the first time, to me, in this type of deal, when you call the first time, you know, you're over the nervousness and they're going to call back.
0: And Magdy did call back. The surveillance team caught him on camera, this time from a place that doesn't get a lot of traffic in the 21st century.
6: We know he's at a payphone. That got really interesting for me right there.
3: I'm sitting in the car and a cell phone went off. He let it ring a few times and answered the phone, you know.
7: This is D-Money. What's going on?
8: You stopped by yesterday.
7: Yeah, I came by yesterday, man.
8: Yeah, what is the problem, my friend?
7: What's that?
8: What's up?
7: The problem is, my boy's locked down in the pen, like I told you yesterday. We know what's going on. You know, my boy, you know, took care of a little business. You know, so, you know, we just trying to get paid just to keep it hush. You know what I mean?
8: I thought you got paid everything.
3: And once he told me, hey, I thought I paid you guys everything, home run.
6: You know, it's one of those feelings where you've known this all along, and then you actually hear it from him. And so I think it was overwhelming feeling of confirmation.
0: And then, just as quickly, it all threatened to blow up in their faces. Listen carefully.
8: Who's the middleman?
7: What?
8: Who was the middleman?
0: Middleman? The undercover had no idea. Magdy had just asked a question that none of the investigators could answer.
4: When Magdy says, tell me who the middleman is so I know I can trust you, that was something the undercover officers, I think, weren't ready for.
6: No, I think we all stopped breathing for about 10 seconds.
0: Investigators had considered the possibility that Magdy might have hired the killers through some third party. And now this conversation seemed like confirmation that he had. But who was it?
4: It seems to me that the middleman for this would have to be somebody that Magdy really trusted, somebody he knew well.
5: He would have had to trust this person, yes.
4: Somebody who would stick up for him.
5: Yes.
4: Any thoughts on who that might be?
5: I do.
0: There was no way to tell the undercover that. So D-Money just stayed in character.
7: Everybody know who the middleman was. I ain't worried about that. People talking. Because the information that I got, player, I can go to police, but I'm not. I'm just trying to get my money so I can go.
0: So the conversation about hush money continued. Magdy, true to form, haggled over the price.
7: $5,000 ain't that much, man.
8: That's the problem. I lost my job and I have some, but not the whole amount.
6: It just goes to show the true character of this man. I mean, here's a guy who will negotiate with thugs 10 years later because he feels like he already paid. I mean, it's just, that's what I mean. He's not in the normal range of thrifty.
8: I have on me $1,500.
7: What's that?
8: $1,500 I have on me.
0: Police probably had enough to arrest Magdy right then and there, but they waited.
2: Now you want to do the actual exchange of money.
3: Gotta get the money.
0: That meant a second meeting. But would Magdy even show up? And if he did, would he come with a plan of his own?
9: Coming up.
6: Nerve-wracking.
9: And nail-biting. One more hidden camera moment.
7: What's happening? Did you bring me a check?
8: No.
9: When Dateline continues.
0: Magdy Gurgis had just been caught on tape, apparently admitting to hiring thugs to kill his wife.
8: I thought he got paid everything.
0: He seemed willing to pay even more to keep things quiet and made a date to do it.
8: I have on me $1,500.
7: What's that?
8: $1,500 I have on me.
0: The next day, officers secretly trailed Magdy leaving his home, driving on the freeway, and pulling into this Home Depot parking lot, the meeting point chosen by Magdy.
2: Everybody's out of sight except...
3: Everybody's out of sight, plain clothes, unmarked vehicles, and except us, the two of us.
2: I'm no police officer, but this is starting to sound like fun.
3: Uh-huh. Yeah, oh, it's definitely fun. It's a rush. I'll do it all over again.
0: Prosecutor Sonia Balleste was nearby, watching it all unfold.
4: Tell me what that was like.
6: Nerve-wracking. It's exhilarating.
4: Could you see Magdy?
6: Not at first.
0: But soon enough, he came into view. The undercovers approached his car.
7: What's up, my... What's going on? What's happening? Did you bring me a check?
8: No.
7: Cash. That's 15?
8: Yes.
3: So I took the envelope, basically snatched it from him and counted the money right there and put it in the envelope.
2: It was what, $1,500 bills?
3: $1,500 bills.
7: $1,500? Gonna be over. You ain't gonna see us no more, man.
8: All right, papa.
4: Yeah.
7: Everything good?
8: Yes.
2: So this was not some sort of frightened little mouse who was doing what he was told by you guys. This was a guy who was poised and kind of in control of the situation.
3: Yeah. Oh, yeah. I'm going to get it done, and this is going to be it. And it'll be over.
0: But before it was, the undercover dropped one more line to see if Magdy would bite.
7: What the f*** did your wife do so much bad to you to make you want to kill her ass? Jesus.
2: He didn't take the bait.
3: He almost did.
0: Magdy probably thought he was home free. But as he drove away, officers swarmed in.
4: You arrest him, and you guys are all feeling like Wyatt Earp.
5: We're feeling pretty good, yes. Very good, actually.
0: Ryan Gurgis, of course, had no idea any of this was happening. He had moved back to Southern California and was completely unprepared for the call he received from Detective Wilson.
4: You come to the station, the cops bring you in, and they say...
10: Your father has been arrested, and I couldn't be more happier. I really felt like my dreams and my prayers have been answered.
0: Richard, once their dad's loyal and trusted confidant, was not as thrilled.
11: I was happy that the arrest was made, but then on the other end of it, I was sad in a way, too, because even though I knew in my heart he had something to do with it...
4: It's still your dad.
11: It's still my dad, and I always had some deeply wedged fantasy that maybe one day the cops would arrest someone else completely and end up actually telling us, like, you know what? Your dad ended up not having anything to do with it.
4: You wanted to be wrong.
11: I wanted to be wrong on that. I really wanted to be wrong.
12: Have a seat over there for me, Magdy.
13: Sure.
12: Detective Wilson?
13: Huh.
0: Detective Wilson brought Magdy to the station and sat him down in the interview room. His tactic was an old one in small rooms like this. Play dumb and see where Magdy took him.
12: Basically, what I need to know is what was going on in Long Beach there by the Home Depot Center? Looked like there was a money transaction there or something going on. Well, can you explain that?
13: 2 days ago, on Wednesday, around the 12:30, I was coming from Costco. I find two guys approaching me. I never saw them in my life.
12: Mm-hmm.
13: They are black guys. This is the two.
0: But his account differed in key ways from what Detective Wilson already had on tape.
13: I stand when they told me, "Is your lady get killed in this house, and you have to pay us $5,000, otherwise we're going to hurt you and hurt your kids."
0: That's lie number one. There are no threats on the tape.
12: Well, how did you get to be with them today?
13: Yeah, they throw telephone numbers on the lawn.
12: Like on a piece of paper? Or?
13: Small piece of paper.
12: They threw it on the lawn?
13: On the lawn.
1: Hit me up tomorrow.
0: Lie number two. The tape clearly shows Magdy taking the number. Then Detective Wilson asked Magdy the million-dollar question.
12: No. Why didn't you call us?
13: Because
12: you had a phone number?
13: About my kids and myself.
12: Are you scared of the police? Is that why? Or I mean, I don't
13: know. It's not as scared, but my wife problem is not solved yet. And they consider the husband as a suspect.
0: Those tears had no effect on Wilson, who now had Magdy on tape paying hush money.
12: And we know you paid them.
13: No.
12: Okay. Yes.
13: No.
0: Wilson bored in.
12: Okay. I'm here to find out one thing. What kind of person are you? Because right now, we don't know. Is Magdy the type of guy that's a hard, cold, calculated murderer that paid someone to kill his wife? What kind of person are you?
13: I'm just innocent person, just simple person, believe me.
12: Okay.
0: Magdy pleaded for sympathy.
12: I'm not
0: Detective Wilson was not sympathetic.
13: I lost my wife.
12: No. But it's your fault. You hired somebody.
13: I not hired anybody.
12: We recorded it.
13: Oh,
12: we recorded their conversations with these guys. I'm not lying.
13: No, I'm not lying.
12: Okay.
13: No, I need a lawyer.
12: Let me tell you what they said.
13: Talk like that. No, you guys are going to trap me and stuff. No.
0: Magdy had said the magic word, lawyer. He was done talking. There would be no confession.
4: You didn't expect that he was going to admit it.
5: No, the lies were good enough for me.
0: Good enough to make the case. But Wilson thought he'd try one more time to crack Magdy. This time, by making him face his own son. Ryan wasn't so sure at first.
10: I called my brother, as I normally do as a younger one, and I told him, "What do you think?" He was like, "Do you feel like you want to talk to him?" I was like, "Yeah, I want some questions answered."
0: So he walked into that little room and saw his father for the first time in more than 8 years.
13: What's wrong with you? You forgot that?
10: You don't even look the same.
0: And Ryan had a lot to say.
14: You had a choice not to hurt me and Richard. You had a choice not to hurt your wife. Why did you do that?
13: I didn't hurt anybody.
14: What are you talking about? You didn't hurt us. Look at me right now.
13: I'm looking at you.
14: I can't believe you, man.
13: My son. I don't believe
14: you. Don't call me your son. I don't want to hear that. You're a horrible person for what you do. I just want to let you know that you're a horrible person.
13: I didn't do anything.
14: Yes, you did.
13: I did not.
4: Was it hard to tell your dad that you thought he was involved in your mom's murder?
10: Yeah, it was definitely very, very hard.
4: It's hard for you to talk about it now.
10: Yes, it is. It is. And the person that I had nightmares over was right in front of me. And I was scared.
0: And soon, Ryan would face his father again. This time, in court.
15: Coming up, the killing of Harriet Gerges was because she interrupted a robbery or a drug transaction between Ryan and these two suspects.
9: A father-son showdown. Exactly who is on trial?
15: The evidence suggests that he was involved with people that were dealing hardcore drugs.
9: When
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0: March 2014. Magdi Gurgis had been sitting in jail for about a year after an undercover sting led to his arrest for the murder of his wife, Ariette. It was a case prosecutor Sonia Baeste couldn't wait to try. Nearly a decade in the making, and as it turned out, it would be her last. Sonia had been promoted to management.
1: It's my swan song, yes.
2: So you wanted to go out with a win.
1: Prosecutors don't like to lose.
2: Yeah, I've noticed that.
0: Despite what you've seen, the case still wasn't a slam dunk. There was no proof Magdi knew the alleged killer, Anthony Bridget. No evidence he'd paid Bridget any money. And while detectives had their suspicions about the involvement of a middleman, they still couldn't prove it. And, as you'll see, even that undercover tape could be seen through a different lens. On the eve of the trial, Richard and Ryan got ready for the big day. Their suits were pressed. They reviewed their prior statements. And they weighed the consequences of what this moment meant.
3: I'm happy that we will get closure, but then it's just sad. It's like we lost our mom, and then in the same light, it's like we lost our dad too.
0: Their only surviving parent, the one they'd lived in fear of for years, would be the one they had to face in court.
4: Part of me is scared of him, but also part of me wants to stand up and let my voice be heard after all these years. So I want to be strong.
0: And so the brothers walked into court together that first day of opening statements, standing strong, united in their quest for justice for their mom.
1: Magdi Gurgis conspired to have his wife murdered. She was an inconvenient woman to him. And people are disposable to this defendant.
0: Our cameras were not allowed to record witness testimony inside the courtroom, where Sonia Baeste stacked up her evidence against Magdi. She showed the jury how, in the months leading up to the murder, Magdi slowly drained his joint accounts with Ariette, leaving her with almost nothing. And Sonia said, the crime scene evidence showed this wasn't just some random murder.
1: It was about silencing somebody who defied him.
0: But then, on the witness stand, Richard, who had once helped his father persuade Ariette to back off her story, now defied Magdi just as Ariette had done. Richard testified about the abuse his mom had suffered at his father's hands. He testified about coming home and finding his mother battered and bruised. Richard recounted the story to the jury, but it seemed he was really speaking to his father. We caught up with Richard after court.
3: It was really a good experience for me just to be able to actually finally face him face to face and be able to look him in the eyes and actually, like, you know, be able to confront him for what he's done.
0: But Magdi faced an even tougher confrontation from the words of his now-dead wife. Ariette's testimony from the preliminary hearing in the domestic violence case had been saved, and now the prosecution read it into the court record.
2: How important was Ariette's testimony from the previous case?
1: It was huge. It was as if for an afternoon she just came back to life and took the stand.
0: Ryan would need to channel that same strength of his mother's for what came next. He took the stand with Magdi just feet away, a father's eyes bored into his son.
5: I really felt like if he had me one-on-one, he would beat me down. He just wanted anything to get me to shut up.
0: This time, Ryan refused to keep quiet, telling the jury and his father about that terrible September night when two men broke into his home, beat him up, and repeatedly stabbed his mother in the next room. Then Ryan faced cross-examination, and defense attorney Rudy Lowenstein had already told the jury he planned to put Ryan on trial.
6: The killing of Ariette Gurgis was because she interrupted a robbery or a drug transaction or a collection of a debt of some kind between Ryan and these two suspects.
0: The defense argument, Ariette's murder was tied directly to Ryan's criminal activity.
6: I think that the evidence suggests that he was involved with people that were dealing hardcore drugs.
0: Ryan admitted that he smoked and sold weed. But Lowenstein told the jury Ryan was doing much more than that. He pointed to the drug paraphernalia police found in Ryan's room. Tinfoil. And what Lowenstein said was a pipe with white residue, which he said was consistent with heroin and methamphetamine use. Evidence that police had failed to test. The defense said it showed Ryan's drug dealing was bigger than he'd let on. Then the defense directed jurors to those threats Ryan had received on his computer just weeks before the murder. You better watch your back. I know where you live. And the taunting message that came after the murder. How did you like your gift? LOL, LOL.
6: Did anybody follow up? Not really, no. They just said, oh, well, we know who did it. Magdy did it. They focused on Magdy. They never left Magdy.
0: Could the threats be the reason Ryan's friend offered him a knife?
6: The fact that he was offered a knife for his protection by his drug-dealing friend just minutes or at the latest hours before the murder of his mother by someone using a knife suggests to me that there was some reason for him to be afraid for his own safety in his own home.
0: The defense also attacked Ryan's credibility. Remember what Ryan told us, that one of the intruders said,
5: I know your circumstances. I know what you're going through. I'm not going to kill you.
0: It turns out Ryan did not tell that to the 911 operator. Why? The defense argued because those words were never spoken and said Ryan made them up later to deflect suspicion from himself and his drug connections. One thing was irrefutable and hard to explain, the defense told the jury. Ryan did not check on Ariette before he fled the house.
6: How does a young man whose mother has come to save him not look in and check to see whether or not he could save his mother before running out of the house? What does that say about his character?
0: After 2 days of brutal cross-examination, Ryan says he felt dejected and betrayed.
5: I feel like I'm getting backstabbed by my own father, that he's claiming that his son is such a troubled youth.
7: Take my number.
0: Of course, the defense also had a huge problem. Those videotapes of Magdy taking the phone number from the undercover.
7: Hit me up tomorrow.
0: Calling them the next day.
8: I said you got paid everything.
0: And then showing up with $1,500. All of it made Magdy look very, very guilty.
3: I would like him to get up there on the stand and try to explain what he meant when he said, I already paid everything off.
0: It turns out the defense did have an explanation, and documents too, which might prove Magdy's innocence.
9: Coming up, would that undercover tape convict him or clear him? A defense surprise.
6: He's playing along with them in order to be able to apprehend them.
9: And the verdict, would that be a surprise too?
5: This is it.
1: I didn't want to let those boys down.
9: When Dateline

0: In spite of the damning testimony against Magdy by his own sons, defense attorney Rudy Lowenstein tried to show jurors Magdy did everything to provide a better life for them and his wife, Ariette.
1: His life was dedicated to his family and to making the American dream work for him. He was an immigrant who came with nothing and made something of himself.
0: Magdy had his flaws and he had done some bad things, the defense said, but he did not have Ariette killed. But then, what to make of those undercover tapes and Magdy's apparent admission?
2: I thought he got beat everything.
0: Would Magdy take the stand to explain what he meant on those tapes? No. Apparently, he felt he'd done enough talking. Instead, the defense attorney showed the jury evidence which he said proved Magdy was not guilty. Magdy had written down the serial numbers of the 15 $100 bills he had given the undercover officers, and he tried to write down the license plate number of their vehicle, which, said the defense, cast that undercover video in a whole new light.
1: He's playing along with them in order to be able to apprehend them.
3: And so when he says to them, just tell me the name of the middleman so I know I can trust you, he's bluffing. He doesn't really know the name of the middleman. He's just trying to get that information out of them.
1: Absolutely.
0: Lowenstein said the only thing Magdy was guilty of was trying to play detective.
1: The police have never left their vision of him as being the suspect. And because of that, he's got to essentially solve the case on his own.
0: What would the jury think? On the day of closing arguments, Richard and Ryan walked to court together. They had brought something for prosecutor Sonia Balleste, a religious tile belonging to Ariette.
4: Sonia wanted me to bring like an item like from our mom and stuff to have right there that she could hold on to.
0: They learned the evidence-driven prosecutor had a superstitious side. She wanted to have something of Ariette's to touch during her last closing argument, to channel Ariette's spirit and courage.
5: She took the witness stand in a preliminary hearing and faced evil. And for the first time in her life, stood up to him. She knew exactly what he would do to her for it.
1: He's done some bad things in his life, but he didn't hire anybody to murder Ariette Gerges. He's innocent.
0: There was nothing left to do now but wait.
4: I mean, this has been like...
6: It's a lot of anxiety built up right now. I'm just wondering when the verdict's going to come in. This, I mean, it's going to be like any moment.
0: Sonia, already at her new job, waited for the phone to ring. She had played the waiting game numerous times. It wasn't any easier this last time.
5: I didn't want to let those boys down. So, yes, I was probably a little bit more nervous than usual.
6: It was definitely agonizing.
0: After 2 days, the jury had reached a verdict.
3: Were you worried there was going to be a not guilty verdict?
6: The only thing that had worried me was all it takes is one person to not see things the way that everyone else sees it.
3: You'd never know what a jury's going to do.
6: You never know what a jury is going to do.
7: All right, counsel, I'm going to bring the jury up.
0: And when they filed back into the crowded courtroom, Ryan didn't look at his dad. Instead, he held on to his brother.
6: I was just embracing the moment that this is it. This is all riding on this.
8: We, the jury, in the above entitled action, find the defendant, Magdy Fies Gerges, guilty of the crime of felony, conspiracy to commit a murder.
6: It hit us. It's what we've been waiting for 9.5 years.
0: In the gallery, the brothers cried. And as the hearing continued, Richard's sobs grew louder and louder until he couldn't contain himself any longer.
9: Why, Mama, why?
4: I couldn't hold myself back. I was trying not to, like, say anything, but it just was pouring out. I told him in Arabic, I was like, why, Dad, why, Dad, why? Like, I still can't fathom the reason of why he would do such a thing, why he would throw away our family, why he would throw everything away.
0: What was Magdy trying to tell his son? We'll never know. Magdy's thoughts at his sentencing were somewhat clearer.
10: I had nothing to do with the killing of my wife. I did to my best ability to work hard, secure future, and advise my kids not to get involved with all this gang activity or anything. I'm not a bad father, and maybe I'm strict, but I love them. They are my kids.
0: Magdi Gurgis was sentenced to life in prison without parole.
3: If Magdi had not taken the bait, if he'd gotten the phone number from your two undercover officers and thrown it away and just said, I don't know who you are, I don't know what you're talking about, and if you call me again, I'm going to call the police, would he be in custody today?
5: Probably not.
3: So he ended up giving you your whole case?
5: His greed gave me my whole case.
0: Magdi Gurgis had worked tirelessly to build the dream, and then, by his own hand, destroyed it. Well, perhaps not all of it. These two brothers may have lost both their parents, but they still had each other.
11: That's my little bro.
12: Yeah.
0: In April 2018, accused hitman Anthony Bridget was found guilty on several charges, including the murder of Ariet Gurgis. In August 2020, the two most serious convictions, conspiracy to commit murder and first-degree murder, were upheld on appeal. The court reversed two others, aggravated assault and false imprisonment, because the statute of limitations had run out before Bridget was brought to trial. He is serving life without the possibility of parole. The second intruder has never been identified, and despite investigators' suspicions, neither has the mysterious middleman.
3: You never found out who that was?
5: Not yet.
3: Been 10 years.
5: That's true. Took me 9 to get Magdi. You have to be patient in this line of work.
0: There's still a reward for information leading to the arrest and conviction of the remaining suspects. Richard and Ryan hope someone will come forward. In the meantime, they're keeping their heads down and working hard, just as their father always taught them to do. When we last interviewed Ryan, he said he planned to do some things differently.
3: You picture yourself as a dad someday?
12: I do.
3: What kind of dad are you going to be?
12: I'm going to be the opposite of my father. I'm going to be there when my kids need me.
0: And that's the beauty of the American dream. There's always a new beginning, no matter where you came from.
13: That's all for now. I'm Lester Holt. Thanks for joining us.
14: She was so alive to hear that news and realizing that it's Amber. How could that be? Her life was just beginning.
13: Amber made friends for life.
14: There was just no trying with our friendship. It just was.
13: But that life didn't last long.
15: Amber is on the floor, face down, and she has a plastic bag wrapped around her head.
16: The till's open. The door's open. Most people that rob a store don't kill anybody.
17: My whole world just died right there.
13: For months, the murder stayed cold.
16: Didn't have witnesses, didn't have video, didn't have DNA. We had everything going against us.
18: We'd go down and talk to the detective. We wouldn't let it go.
13: Then, a break. Another victim.
19: He would duct tape my mouth.
13: And she knew a secret. Could she risk revealing it?
19: Something's going to happen tonight.
13: A killer ready to run. Face to face with the one person who might be able to stop him.
19: He just reached over the glove compartment. He put out the gun. I said, please don't kill me. I wanted to get out of there alive.
13: I'm Lester Holt, and this is Dateline. Here's Keith Morrison with Everything She Knew.
20: It was a Monday morning in January 2007, 9:08 a.m. A young woman in San Antonio texted her boyfriend, I love you. That's all it said. I love you. Nothing more. Downtown, The Alamo had just opened its doors. A few tourists began boarding little boats to gaze at remnants of Texas history along urban stretches of the San Antonio River. And several miles away in the farther reaches of the modern city, the manager of a video game store began his daily ritual. His name was Mariano Rivera.
15: The store opens at 10, but the managers typically get there at 9 in the morning. Get the tills ready, grab the money, take it with you, and go to the bank.
20: Similar process in a sister store. Same company, not far away. That one managed by the woman who sent the text to her boyfriend. Except this was strange. As the morning slipped by, her store remained closed. Mariano got a call from the district manager.
15: Can you go over there and maybe you can see something, you see what's going on?
20: He did. He saw a white car in the parking lot looked like the young woman's car. He peered into the store window. Nobody there.
15: And I thought, man, this is strange. Like, where is she? So I kept calling, nothing.
20: Her name was Amber Belkin. Tiny, just 5'2", 100 pounds. But energetic, ambitious, and very much in charge.
2: She was a firecracker. That's the easiest way to put it.
20: Matt Pena is in Texas politics nowadays, but back then he worked in Amber Belkin's store.
2: She would let you know what she wanted, but I think she was one of the kindest souls ever that I've ever met. So I guess it depended on what side you met her on and how much you made her mad.
21: She could be tough.
2: Oh, most certainly.
22: She loved her job.
23: She did.
20: Monica Peck and Ashley Flores were Amber's best friends.
21: Was she cut out to be a manager?
22: Yeah.
24: Oh, yeah.
23: Oh, yeah.
24: She was fierce. But she still was friendly. Yeah. She loved all her employees.
23: Yeah.
24: And she loved all of her customers.
23: She was only 25. She was a store manager. And so it was a very good sense of she's doing it. She's making something of her life. Like, she had goals. She had ambitions. And then she wanted to go back to school. She wanted all of it.
20: Not that she set out to work in a game store. She wanted to be a veterinarian.
24: She was just so loving. We couldn't pass a turtle on the road. She had to turn around and pick it up and take it to her house.
23: She would find these random animals on the side of the road. It's like, how did you find that animal?
20: Like her little dog, Buddy. Amber's parents, Lee and Randy.
18: She actually ran for Buddy across the expressway. And the hair was all matted up, looked like dreadlocks.
25: And she said, well, I can't put it back out on the roads. It'll get killed.
18: So I just opened the door and let it in.
20: Amber was their only child. They doted on her from the day she was born. And she was good in return.
25: She helped anybody that needed it. They didn't even have to ask.
23: She was going to make sure that you were protected.
20: Now, where was Amber? Why was her store not open? Why didn't she answer the phone? Early afternoon, still no sign of Amber. So again, the district manager called Mariano.
15: Something is just strange.
20: And sent him back for a second look. So again, Mariano looked in through the big front window. But this time, he saw someone. Amber's assistant manager, Brandon, just standing there behind the counter.
15: I knock on the door. And so he lets me in, and I said, Brandon, have you seen Amber? He's like, no. He goes, but something is strange. There's money on the floor. There's just, you know, it looks like there was some kind of struggle or something happened. Things got knocked over. My first thought was, where's Amber? And so he said he didn't know. And, you know, of course, right away I'm thinking, you know, what is going on with this guy? He clearly sees there's something wrong.
18: Yeah.
15: He must know her, you know, recognize her car. I'm thinking, that's her car outside. You
18: sure.
15: See it. You see there's things on the floor. Why haven't you reacted right away and, you know, call someone or check the rest of the store?
20: But he hadn't. So Mariano ran to the back office, the only other room in the store. Not a moment he'll ever forget. Not for the rest of his life.
15: And when I run to the back, I find that Amber is on the floor, face down, and she has a plastic bag wrapped around her head. And instantly, I knew what happened.
13: One mystery solved. Amber was no longer missing. But a much bigger mystery remained. When we return...
16: Most people that rob a store don't kill anybody.
13: Maybe the robbery was just a cover for murder.
18: He had the classic motive.
16: It does kind of seem personal.
13: When Dateline continues.
20: There are some things which, once seen, can never be unseen. Amber Belkin sprawled in death in the back office of a video game store, her head wrapped in a plastic bag. Mariano Rivera dialed 911, his mind a horrified confusion. He stared at Amber's assistant manager, Brandon Beal.
15: I was angry, I was upset, and then I'm looking at Brandon like, I don't understand, like, how did this happen? And, you know, I don't want to blame anybody, but your first thought is, who is around? Yeah, who can sure, you look at sure. and say, maybe he had something to do with it?
1: It's got to be a pretty shocking thing to discover.
15: I mean, it's hard to describe. You just have a million emotions just running through, and you just don't know what to make of them.
20: The police came, took one look, and called Raymond Ray Bob Roberts, then a detective with the San Antonio Police Department.
16: It looks like a robbery gone bad, stores in disarray. The clerk is found in the back office. She's dead. Try to get some information. Are there any witnesses? No, sir. So you tell them, you know, hold the scene down, get the crime scene detectives out there.
20: The news, indistinct, unconfirmed, spread through the Texas afternoon. Somebody dead in Amber's store. But most people did not know who, including Amber's father, as he headed over there.
18: I jumped in my truck and I called a friend of mine who is a defense attorney, and I said, I need you to call anybody that you can and see what you can find out. And I was just about there, and he called me, and he said, well, how far are you from there?
20: And that's when he realized it wasn't that Amber found someone dead.
18: They found her.
17: And my knees just buckled, and I just... My whole world just died right there.
6: It's a pretty dreadful feeling, isn't it?
17: It's the worst feeling in the world because you totally realize no one can fix this. Nobody can bring her back.
20: Not for them. Not for her friends.
23: And then everything just stopped. Disbelief. Disbelief. Your earth shatters.
24: I sat on the curb and cried. Everything around me was just a blur.
20: Inside the store, Detective Roberts had a look around.
16: There's a bunch of DVD games on the ground.
18: Mm-hmm.
16: Where the cash register was right there by the front, the till's open, the door's open, there's some change just kind of laying around.
18: Mm-hmm.
16: There's more DVDs on the ground in the back.
18: Like somebody came in, ransacked it.
16: Ransacked the place, took off, yeah.
20: He went round to the back alley. Was this an escape route?
16: Probably stacked all the games up here. Either had their car here in the alley or had it parked over there, put the boxes out here, picked them up, took off.
7: You wouldn't think robbing a game store would be worth killing somebody in the process.
16: Well, you wouldn't think anybody would rob a game store. Normally during robberies, you know, it's just robbery. There's no murder.
20: This was certainly a robbery, given the mess and the empty safe.
16: We checked the bank. There was no deposit made for that morning. There was $1,900 stolen, three or four big video games, PlayStations and PS3s and DVD games. All that was taken.
20: The haul totaled just under $6,000. Maybe the store surveillance cameras could tell the detective who took it. Except...
16: There's no surveillance video in the store. There's none in the strip center that the store's located in. There's no video anywhere. There was video at the Starbucks next door, but it only showed the front door. And that's it. You don't see anything.
20: Who would know that? Who would know it was the video game company's only store in San Antonio not equipped with cameras? Answer was obvious, thought the detective. An employee would know, just like an employee would know Amber hadn't taken the cash to the bank yet. Then Mariano told the detective about encountering Brandon, and that he couldn't understand why Brandon didn't look for Amber until he, Mariano, arrived.
15: His first thought should have been, I think there might have been a robbery. Let me make sure, first of all, the robbers are not still in here and can hurt me, but also let me see where Amber is.
20: Just what the detective was thinking. He talked to Amber's co-workers. They said she had issues with Brandon.
2: They had never learned to work together yet. And it's just, when you have a guy like that who's not really the same type of attitude or mentality that the rest of us were, it causes some problems.
4: Did she trust him?
2: You know, I don't know. I think at some instances with some things, no.
8: Even Amber's parents said they knew she was dissatisfied with Brandon.
25: Because she had written him up.
8: She'd prepared a negative work review.
18: She was going to turn it in that day.
25: It's just his last chance, Mom. She said, I can't allow him to continue to make these mistakes.
8: So, motive, opportunity, behavior that didn't seem innocent?
4: I mean, he had the classic motive. He didn't want her to write him up.
9: Yeah.
4: He didn't want to get fired.
9: He didn't want to get fired, yeah.
4: Well, this seemed like a personal crime, right? Could have been.
9: Most people that go in and rob a store don't go with the intentions of killing anybody. They just go in there, do the robbery, and leave. Putting a plastic bag on her head.
4: Squeezing it tight and holding it.
9: Squeezing it tight. Takes 4 or 5 minutes, probably. It takes a commitment.
4: Yeah, no kidding.
9: You know she's struggling. You know, she's just not laying there. That takes a while. So it does kind of seem personal.
8: They had Brandon in the back seat of a patrol car. Detective went to talk to him.
9: He tells me a story, and it's just not making any sense.
8: So he had Brandon taken downtown and questioned by a colleague known for her special interviewing skills.
9: She's a real good detective. She has a way with getting stuff out of people. About an hour later, I'm still at the scene. She calls me back and says, yeah, something's up with this guy.
13: Coming up, Amber's parents were convinced it was Brandon.
18: Everything pointed to him.
13: Would that explain what Amber's mom says she saw at the funeral?
17: He put one of the GameStop tag holders that had their ID on it. He put one of those in her casket.
13: When Dateline continues.
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0: It was 4 days after that awful morning in the video game store. Amber Belkin's funeral was huge, as if, in death, she'd been adopted by the community around her.
1: Over 600 people, and the ones that couldn't get into the chapel waited in the lobby and in the parking lot.
2: Was that a comfort?
1: A very big comfort that she touched that many lives.
3: They loved Amber. They said, "We love Amber."
1: They did.
0: As Amber's parents watched, they could not stop seeing in their heads another scene, the one in the back room of the video game store, the way she was killed.
3: They told me it was personal.
1: She had to be so frightened. And when she tried to pick up the phone, I know it was to call.

0: Deal.
1: Did you think, my God, her killer has come to the funeral?
2: Oh, he came and shook my hand, and I got up, and my knees just felt weak, and I just fell.
0: Then, said Amber's mother, she was sure she saw Brandon walk right up to the casket and put something into it.
2: He put one of the GameStop tag holders that had their ID on it. He put one of those in her casket, and I got that thing out of there as fast as I could and put it in a tissue and put it in my purse because I thought, that's the last thing I want buried with my daughter.
0: Was that ID potential evidence, she wondered? Was Brandon trying to bury evidence with Amber's body?
3: So Mom was automatically thinking Brandon did.
1: It's got to be Brandon.
0: A week after the murder, Detective Roberts questioned Brandon on videotape.
4: I'm going back over everybody we talked to, trying to figure this thing out.
0: Brandon repeated the story he'd been telling from the start. He was nowhere near the store that morning.
5: I just got up, let my dog out, March 4th Center. Then at 9:45 I left because I had to go help my fiance's parents move a big island that goes in the kitchen.
0: He didn't get to the store, he said, until after 2 p.m. for afternoon shift. And when he got there, he insisted it was still closed. So he panicked. Was he supposed to open that morning?
5: So I'm about to put, you know, my stuff in so I can check the computer.
3: He looks around and sees the DVDs on the floor, mm-hmm. the cashier's drawer open. He sees all this and thought, So he starts going about to open the store.
1: He thought,
3: Yeah, so, you know, he's not looking for Amber or not looking for anybody that's supposed to be working.
0: Brandon told Detective Roberts he had no idea Amber was in the store. No idea Amber intended to submit a negative work review about him that very day. Didn't notice her car in the parking lot, he said. Didn't think the obvious mess in the store meant they'd been robbed.
1: Wait a minute, you saw the disarray.
3: Yeah.
1: If an employee saw that disarray,
3: a normal person you would think would go in and start looking, something's up.
1: Something's wrong here.
3: Yeah.
0: So Roberts got a search warrant for Brandon's house and car. Maybe they'd find some of the stolen DVDs and game consoles there. They did not. But there had to be something. For weeks, the detective looked for evidence on Brandon Beal.
3: And Randy and Mom called me 24/7 every day, 2-3 times a day.
1: Brandon is Brandon,
3: Brandon, Brandon, Brandon.
0: Detectives questioned his fiance, her parents. They scoured his phone records.
3: We did everything we could to try to get some kind of evidence on Brandon, and there was none there.
1: Yeah.
3: And there was none there because he didn't do it.
0: That alibi about helping his fiance's parents checked out. And his phone records revealed he was miles from the store when Amber was murdered. Finally, Brandon Beal was cleared.
1: Did you at some point think, I'm going to be charged with murder?
6: Yes, I did.
0: The memory still fresh.
6: I had nightmares of going to jail. You know, it was hard for me to sleep.
0: That terrible day?
6: My whole thought process was, let me get this store open because, you know,
1: I think I screwed up.
6: Right, I screwed up.
0: Why didn't he notice they'd been robbed?
6: You know, some stores a little messier than others.
1: Sure. So maybe that meant that whoever was on the night before didn't put things away.
6: That was my thought process, totally opposite of, hey, there's somebody dead here, or there was a robbery.
0: Brandon was 23 then, and terrified.
6: I'm just thinking, you know, just they're really just trying to put this on this young black man, you know.
0: When they questioned his fiance, now wife,
6: they was trying to convince her that I did it. They would say things to her like, you know, how can you sleep with a murderer? You know, he did it. You know, you're possibly next.
0: When they searched his house,
6: it seemed like a scene out of a movie. It just went going through drawers, throwing our clothes. They left my house a wreck.
0: Even when he was finally cleared, he said no one told him. Nor, he said, was he told Amber had written him up, though he agreed they hadn't always seen eye to eye on some things. And until we spoke with him, he said, he had no idea Amber's mother believed she saw him put something into Amber's coffin.
1: Did you walk over to the casket and put in a lanyard or something?
6: That's the most absurd thing I've heard. No. No. That was my very first funeral, so I didn't even get that close to the casket.
0: But Brandon is a father now, two kids. So, he told us, He thinks a

0: of Amber's parents and understands.
1: I couldn't imagine, you know, losing one of my children.
0: But if Brandon Beal didn't kill Amber Belkin, then who did?
2: Coming up.
3: I'm sitting at the office and the phone rings.
2: A caller reluctant to give his name, but gives up someone else's.
3: I said, well, I know who killed this girl.
2: When Dateline continues.
0: That Brandon Beal did not kill his boss, Amber Belkin, was very clear, which meant that Detective Ray Bob Roberts had a big problem.
3: We had everything going against us. Didn't have witnesses, didn't have video, didn't have DNA, didn't have fingerprints, didn't have nothing.
0: He went public then, had to.
3: We held a big news conference with the parents, mom and dad, pleading for help. Crime Stoppers put up a lot of money. Nothing. I was hoping, you know,
4: yeah,
3: money talks.
4: 100 grand reward.
3: 100 grand reward is a lot of money. Nothing.
5: We put flyers up all over San Antonio.
6: We wouldn't let it go.
0: But as months went by without a single solid lead, Detective Roberts sank through frustration and into a kind of despair.
7: This little girl, she looked like my baby, my girl. And she resembled my daughter. Same build, same color of hair. Amber's favorite book as a baby was If You Give a Mouse a Cookie. I read that to my daughter a million times. You know, you do this for an extended period of time. You try to distance yourself from
4: sure,
7: it.
4: You got it.
7: And the worst mistake we can make is getting too close to it.
4: Yeah.
7: I got close to the family, mentally, physically, for the detective. Mm-hmm. If you do that every case,
4: you're no good.
7: You're no good. You're burnt out.
0: And then, about 7 months after Amber's murder,
3: I'm sitting at the office and the phone rings.
0: The caller claimed to know something.
3: Okay, what's your name? Well, I don't want to tell you my name. Just call me Joe. Okay, Joe, what do you got? I said, well, I know who killed this girl. I said, okay, who? He said, a guy named Giovanni. I said, okay, what makes you think this guy did it? Well, he asked me if I wanted to do a robbery with him, you know, before. I said, okay.
4: Fascinating.
3: He says, we used to both work for EB Games. I said, well, why, you know, why did he want to do this robbery? Well, he wanted to do the robbery at this store because there's no cameras. Hang up with him. I call EB Games. Yeah, both of them did work for EB Games.
4: Yeah.
3: So I'm thinking, finally got a break.
0: The detective asked Joe to come in for a talk. Joe told him that at first he didn't think Giovanni's request was serious.
8: And I just kind of blew it off. I didn't, you know, you don't think your best friend's going to actually want to go do something.
0: But after he heard about Amber, said Joe, it all clicked. Giovanni must have killed her. But how much stock could Roberts put in this guy, Joe, who initially wouldn't even give his full name? And who was this Giovanni, anyway? The detective checked for priors. It wasn't much.
3: Had a record as a juvenile. Get his fingerprints, get the fingerprints that we lifted from the crime scene. There's hardly any that are legible.
0: And none was a match.
3: Now you're stuck as an investigator. This is all you got. You got this one witness, and you want to tie the suspect to the scene, but there's nothing to tie him. I mean, there's nothing. I have nothing to hit him on.
0: But worth a try. He brought Giovanni in for an interview.
9: Water, coke?
10: Oh, it'll do damage to my stomach right now without food.
3: Of course, he denies it.
9: I'm real comfortable thinking that you're responsible for this murder.
10: That's crazy, sir.
0: Was it crazy? No way to prove, really. And then a couple of days later, Detective Roberts brought the tipster, Joe, back in. And this time, Joe poured it all out, said Giovanni actually told him straight out that he killed someone.
8: I just was in shock when he told me that. I was like, well, I'm all scared too, because like, I was in a car alone with him thinking, like, you know, I freaked out. Like, what's he going to do to me? You know?
0: Now that was huge. If Joe was telling the truth. But just one guy's accusation, no idea how credible it might be, wasn't much to go on. Still, it was all they had. So
3: I draft out an arrest warrant, and I draft out a search warrant. Bring it to the magistrate. She reads it, says it's about time. Because this is in the news. You know, this is a high-profile case for Santana. You know, rich white girl dies at work. You know, People went crazy. It shouldn't have mattered, but people went crazy. You know, they want justice.
6: Yeah.
3: Go get the search warrant signed. Go get the arrest warrant signed. It's my birthday.
6: Oh, my.
3: I said, man, it's the best birthday present ever.
0: But then he got a call from his sergeant.
3: He says, Ray Bob, I want you to keep your mouth shut. Don't say anything. I just want you to do what I'm telling you to do. He said, I need you to get that arrest warrant quashed.
6: Wow.
0: Giovanni would not be arrested after all. Just not enough evidence. The prosecutor had made it clear he didn't want to try him and fail in court. But the detective still had a warrant for Giovanni's DNA. So they went to his house, unannounced.
3: He opens the door. I said, got a warrant for you. Didn't say search warrant, didn't say arrest warrant. And he sinks. And he turned back to his wife and says, I'm going with them. And he was defeated. He
6: put his head down.
3: Shoulders sank down. And he put his hands behind his back.
6: Like he was getting ready to be cuffed.
3: Like he was getting ready to be handcuffed. He thought he was going to go to jail.
6: That's certainly a tell.
3: Oh, yeah.
0: Giovanni gave them a DNA sample. But afterwards, he clammed up, wouldn't say a word.
3: I was disgusted, so I had somebody else take him back home. But I called my friends in SWAT. I said, hey, keep an eye on this guy.
0: And sure enough, just hours later, he got a call.
3: SWAT calls me and says, hey, Ray Bob, he's loading everything up in a car. He's moving.
0: They pulled Giovanni over, traffic stop. Asked him, where was he headed?
3: I'm going to Laredo. I'm getting the hell out of here.
0: Giovanni was going to Laredo, Texas, along the Mexican border. Nothing Ray Bob could do about it. And the case went pretty much nowhere after that, for many months. Until there was a woman. She was terrified. And did she have a story to tell?
2: Coming up, a young mother locked in with a killer.
11: He just reached over the glove compartment and he put out the gun. I said, please don't kill me.
2: When Dateline can...
12: 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Considering Claire isn't in Paris right now, that seemed odd to the bank and to Claire. Two taps later, Claire says nope to the charge and Wells Fargo is on the case. However you make money work, Wells Fargo can work with that.
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0: Late June, almost a year and a half after the murder of Amber Belkin, Detective Ray Bob Roberts roared down the highway to Laredo. He had just gotten a call from the police there. Giovanni's wife wanted to talk. Her name was Veronica. And what a story she told.
1: I made a dumb choice. I was really young, and I got pregnant really young.
2: Still in high school?
1: Yeah.
0: She'd tried to resist him, she said. Wasn't attracted that way, but he was so insistent. And once she was pregnant...
1: Our family would insist that we get married. Then I listened to everyone except my own feelings.
0: And once they were married, she said, he demanded sex whenever he wanted it.
1: Whenever he, like, touched me, I would feel sick, and I would tell him to stop. There were times when he would get angry or frustrated, and then he would force himself on me.
0: And right beside sleeping children in their one small bedroom...
1: He would duct tape my mouth, duct tape, you know, my wrists to the leg of a chair. And just to keep me quiet. I was very afraid. And again, I was young.
0: Much too afraid to tell.
3: And while detectives searched for more clues in Amber's death...
0: Then one day in late January 2007, as she watched TV, she saw the news of Amber's murder.
1: And I said, look at this. Wow, isn't that crazy? And he just looked and he just said, wow, that's... He mirrored my...
2: Sure.
1: My reaction to it, like, wow, that's I can't believe it. I never thought for one second, like he just acted normal that whole time.
0: That is until after the police knocked at their door in the fall of 2007. After Joe reported Giovanni. After Detective Roberts got that search warrant for Giovanni's DNA.
1: We were asleep, and it was early in the morning. And then we hear a pounding at the door, like, boom, boom, boom, like just, and we, you know, that woke us up, that woke me up, and we're like, what's that? And he got up first, and he went to go check.
0: And then he returned and told her, it's the police.
1: They think I killed someone. I was like, did you?
2: What's it like to hear that?
1: I was shocked and mortified. And he says, it's because I did kill someone. And that's all he said. He said, I killed someone. Who, why? And I'm assuming it was maybe he had like an altercation with someone, like maybe a friend or some guy down the street. Mm-hmm. I don't know.
0: But Giovanni only said,
1: we're going to move to Laredo. Let's just go.
2: That very day?
1: The next day. Mm-hmm. A very rapid move. Unprepared. And it's just fast.
0: Veronica was beside herself, paralyzed by fear.
1: How do I tell somebody? Do I call the police? Do I tell a family member? What do I do? And I just stayed quiet, and I was so afraid to say something.
0: And then one night she worked up the courage to ask him a question.
1: I asked him, did this have anything to do with what I saw in the news that day? And he said, yes, I did that. That was me.
2: What was that like to hear?
1: So I just started crying. He saw me and was like, oh my God. I go, why? Why? Why did you do that? And he said, We needed the money.
0: She begged him, turn yourself in. Instead, he went to his mother.
1: She would cry to him. It's like, no, don't, please don't go. You don't want to leave your children. They're never going to see you again. And I'm just there, like, crying. Why? Like, inside, like, I'm trying to do it as peacefully as I can without making him angry toward me.
0: And then, around dinner time one evening, Veronica finally told him she'd had enough. The marriage was over.
1: Then he said, you know what, let's go for a drive. Let's go get the kids something to eat.
0: Instead, he drove her to a secluded area.
1: It was just dirt all around, empty, and no people, no one in sight. That's when he pushed the auto, the lock.
2: Yeah, the car lock.
1: The car lock, and it locked all the doors, and that's when I was like, okay, like, something's going to happen tonight. Like, something's going to happen. Because we were in the middle of nowhere. And I didn't know if he was going to kill me. And I was thinking, how am I going to get out of this? And I look over and he just reached over the glove compartment. And he put out the gun. And I said, please don't kill me. He said, don't worry, I'll just do what I say.
0: Get into the back seat, he ordered. He followed her.
4: And then he raped me back there. And I started crying. I just started praying. Just God, please. I wanted to get out of there alive.
0: But it wasn't Veronica who would die. It was Giovanni. He pulled her out of the car. Take the gun, he said. Shoot me.
4: I was like, I can't do that. He's like, yes, you're going to do it. Because if you don't do it, I'm going to come after you. I'm going to come after the children. I'm going to come after your family. And whoever you end up with, I'm going to come after him too. So you need to end my life tonight. Joe, I can't do this. I cannot kill you. I cannot be like you. I can't do this.
0: She tried to reason with him, she said. Told him if she killed him and went to prison, their children would have no parents.
4: I just said anything I could say just to get him out of this mentality.
0: And it worked. He drove home, told her what she had to do.
4: He had me lay down next to him. He made sure that I was right there. I was awake the whole night because I was afraid that he would do something while I was asleep or to the children or just do something crazy. Then the next morning, he said, I'm just going to disappear.
0: He drove Veronica and the kids to her mother's house, and he took off.
2: What did it feel like to walk away from him?
4: Like, I'm almost there. It's almost over. And I run in there, and I said, I need to make a phone call. I need to tell Felice what happened.
0: And she did.
4: They started to ask me the same, why'd you take so long? So I was just so afraid. But I'm here now, and I'm telling you everything I know, everything that he told me.
0: But now, he was truly gone.
5: Coming up.
6: We're in a jail. A cold, stinky, loud jail.
5: Confronting a killer. Healing a wound.
4: They were grateful that I said something, that I did the right thing.
5: When Dateline...
7: This is the sound of Claire cooking dinner at home. And that's the sound of a fraud alert from Wells Fargo, flagging a charge for a pricey restaurant in Paris. Considering Claire isn't in Paris right now, that seemed odd. To the bank and to Claire. Two taps later, Claire says nope to the charge, and Wells Fargo is on the case. However you make money work, Wells Fargo can work with that.
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0: This is the sound of Claire cooking dinner at home. And that's the sound of a fraud alert from Wells Fargo flagging a charge for a pricey restaurant in Paris. Considering Claire isn't in Paris right now, that seemed odd to the bank and to Claire. Two taps later, Claire says nope to the charge and Wells Fargo is on the case. However you make money work, Wells Fargo can work with that.
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2: The day Veronica called the police was the beginning of the end for Giovanni Rivera.
3: I'm drafting an arrest warrant for finding out to get son of a bitch, you know?
2: Not that easy. All they knew was he'd gone somewhere. Probably Mexico. But it was a full 6 weeks before they tracked him down, surprised him at a relative's house, sure enough, in Mexico, as he played one of the video games he stole from Amber's store. Detective Roberts finally got his suspect exactly where he wanted him.
3: We're in a jail.
4: Yeah.
3: A cold, stinky, loud jail.
5: I'm Detective Roberts, Raymond Roberts, San Antonio Police Department.
3: With all this background noise, we read Giovanni's rights.
5: You have the right to remain silent.
3: And he starts talking.
5: I've had this guilt for a long time. I've been wanting to turn myself in, so... But I always put the needs of others before me.
2: Wait, put the needs of others before me? Really?
3: He says, let's pass Christmas. I need money. EB Games. He's only do the one on San Pedro because there's no video. He drives there. He tells me, he says, I had tape and a knife. What's the tape for? Tie him up.
2: He claimed he didn't know it was tiny Amber Belkin running the store that day.
3: In my heart, I think he knew.
2: After all, Giovanni had worked for the game store company, knew who managed the stores, and he knew Amber.
6: If he was going to pick somebody to rob, why wouldn't he pick this 5'2", 100-pound young woman?
3: Instead of Brandon
6: Instead
3: Bill.
6: Instead of Brandon, who's big and tough.
3: Big guy, instead of all these... He knew.
2: When he got there, said Giovanni.
5: She recognized me, and I when I was in there, I asked for the money, and I tried to explain to her, look, I'm having some problems. And she said, just take the money.
2: But then, he claimed, she reached for the phone, so he took her down, taped her wrists with duct tape, like he had often done to his wife.
5: And then that's when she panicked and she wanted to scream, and I just covered her mouth and just saying, please don't scream like that. And now I'm saying I can't lose everything I gained, my family, and I've already hit the point of no return, and I just grabbed my bag and I just told her, just be quiet.
2: He put a bag on her head, he said. He squeezed it tight round her neck. He held it there.
5: And when she stopped moving, I just heard her gurgling, and I didn't hear her screaming. I just stopped and I said, no, but okay. And I turned around and I untied her. I said, are you okay? And she wasn't breathing. And I heard her gasp, but she didn't respond anymore. And that's when I left. I had already had the money, and I put the stuff that I wanted to pick up so I can sell. And I left out the back door.
2: Giovanni's story would not be tested in court. He took a plea deal. Murder. Got life in prison, with parole possible beginning in the year 2038. At the sentencing, the Belkins finally confronted the killer of their only child, their darling daughter.
7: Is it helpful to do that?
8: It is. It is.
6: No. Not for you?
9: He sat back on the constable's desk, tapping his foot, just looking around.
8: Like, you're wasting my time. It would have been beneficial if I had heard him say, I am really sorry. I am so sorry, Mr. and Miss Belkin. Amber didn't deserve to die. I'm so sorry.
7: What did he say?
8: Nothing.
2: But the Belkins did get an apology from someone else. Giovanni's now ex-wife, Veronica.
8: Hi, Veronica.
2: They met for the very first time when we shot this story.
10: I've blamed myself for not saying something sooner, for waiting too long. and I always felt like they had maybe some anger towards me.
2: But blame her? No. They knew she was a victim too. In fact, Giovanni pleaded guilty to sexually assaulting Veronica.
10: They were really nice. They were grateful that I said something, that I did the right thing.
8: We don't have any ill feelings at all. She's a wonderful girl.
2: They are, they told us, broken still, and always will be. And they cling now to Amber's best friends, Ashley and Monica.
8: Her daughters, her adopted daughters, which are Amber's friends through thick and thin.
2: They have each named daughters after Amber, and they hang on to memories like gold.
4: It's like you have to put it in a box and then just keep it there for safekeeping, because that's what you have and that's what you hold on to.
11: It hurts. It hurts. Life will never be what it was with her.
12: That's all for now. I'm Lester Holt. Thanks for joining us.
13: What's that like as a mom not knowing where your daughter is?
14: It's hell. You don't see the nightmares I see every night. Where do I go from here? How do I exist in a world without my daughter?
15: A note was found that she was leaving.
13: Are you thinking that Megan ran away?
15: Yes, that was the number one option.
16: It wasn't like Megan to just up and disappear.
17: She was hiding things. She was more secretive.
13: This love triangle, this is where things kind of blow up.
17: Yeah. Very intense high school drama.
18: The text messages that I read, it really was some sort of control game.
19: It certainly seemed something horrible had happened. We just need someone to tell us the truth.
20: The FBI approached me and they asked me if I would be comfortable wearing a wire.
21: Like, what happened that night? Why is her blood in your car?
20: The color just drained out of my face.
14: This is scary. Very scary. It's like looking in the eyes of evil.
12: A phone in the bedroom. A note left behind. Can a mother's intuition help solve this mystery? I'm Lester Holt, and this is Dateline. Here's Andrea Canning with The Note.
14: I was a young mom, and I was 19 when she was born. And while I wouldn't recommend that for everybody, I did enjoy the fact that we had a closeness, and I think part of it was because of that.
22: There's nothing quite like the relationship between mother and daughter. Beautiful, but also complicated.
14: I'm a firm believer you should be a parent, not your child's friend, but just having that closeness was very important.
22: A closeness that would be threatened by secrets and by a teenage love bordering on obsession.
13: As they say, love is blind. Right. It's hard to make someone see something else when they're really into somebody.
14: Exactly.
22: The tiny city of Fairfield, Illinois, is where single mother, Kathy Jo Hutchcraft, chose to raise her daughter, Megan.
14: It was just amazing that, you know, we got along. She liked the things I liked. I liked the things she liked.
22: Megan was tight with her mom, and she also had lots of close friends. Holden August was one of them.
23: She was bubbly and warm. I mean, very energetic. She had a lot of energy. Anytime you were with Megan, it was constant laughter. Like, she was just always cracking jokes.
22: Joking, or singing, says girlfriend Gemma Loss.
24: She loved to sing and play her ukulele.
14: She was amazing. And she had a musical talent that she did not get from her mother.
22: Megan's love of music led her to high school glee club. And that led her to another love. A love that had a name. Brody Merbarger.
23: He was hot. Like, he was an attractive guy. He was funny. He was smarter than a majority of the people in the room at all times. And he had, like, cut blonde hair. It was one of those things you could understand why someone would fall for Brody.
22: At 17 years old, Brody was 2 years older than Megan. Kyle Ellis was his best friend.
20: He was extremely musically talented. He could play anything, just pick it up and mess with it for a couple minutes, and he could figure out how to play it. He played by ear and all that stuff. He's real smart. He and I were in Scholar Bowl, which is like a trivia competition. He did math team.
0: He sounds like an all-American kid.
20: Yeah, he kind of was.
22: Just one problem. Megan's mom thought that her 15-year-old daughter was too young to date.
18: And I had this rule, like, we're not going to have a boyfriend. You can be friends. We're not going to have this boyfriend thing going on until you're 16. That was my preference. You don't need a boyfriend. We don't need to put a label on it.
0: We all know I have teenage daughters. It's not easy telling teenage daughters what to do or what not to do.
18: Exactly.
22: And then it was July 3rd, 2014, a Friday night. Kathy Jo was helping a friend settle into a new place. Megan came along to help.
18: She was acting silly. She was stood on her hands, put her legs up on the wall, and was twerking against the wall, whatever you want to call that. Just goofy, Megan stuff. Yes. Yeah.
22: Around 9, Megan said she had a stomach ache, so Kathy Jo took her home to rest and went back to the friend's house. She returned home a couple of hours later.
18: As soon as I walked in the door, the first thing I did was turn on my computer at the time because I was playing Candy Crush. Decided I was hungry, so I came into the kitchen and I was just going to heat up some ramen noodles. Mm-hmm.
11: And this is about what time?
18: This would have been probably about 11:35.
11: Okay. So it's getting late.
18: Yeah, definitely. And I was just standing at the stove and watching the pot, waiting for it to boil, and I just got this heavy feeling of fear all of a sudden. So I went up to check on Megan. I looked in her room and I couldn't see her. So immediately I turned the light on. She was supposed to be asleep. That was what she told me. She was going to bed. And she wasn't in her bed. And I looked all over the upstairs and I immediately started to come down the stairs to check the rest of the house.
22: Yeah. Megan didn't answer her phone or texts. Kathy Jo called her mother in a panic and they decided to report Megan missing right away.
18: I arrived at the sheriff's department and I just said I needed to talk to an officer. My daughter was missing and I was in tears, upset. I explained to him, you know, my daughter is missing and I need to find my daughter.
22: The officer told her not to worry. Teenagers often disappear and then turn up. Kathy Jo and her mother headed home and started making calls.
24: Her mom had called me. I think it was like 1 o'clock in the morning and she told me that Megan was missing and wanted to know if she was with me, and she wasn't.
22: Kathy Jo decided to search her daughter's room, looking for clues, anything.
18: When I pulled back her blankets, I saw the cell phone.
11: Her phone?
18: Her phone. This phone had no phone case. It was just upside down, and it looked different because I'm used to seeing purple or pink or something flashy, and I picked it up, pushed the button, and it said, hola, hello, as if it was a brand new phone.
11: Yeah, that's like factory settings.
22: Megan's iPhone had been wiped clean.
11: Your heart must have just sank in that moment.
18: Yeah, I told my mom I don't know what to do. And she said, well, I'll tell you what we're going to do. We're going to go pray.
22: They went into the TV room down the hall, got on their knees. Then it was Kathy Jo's mother who saw it first.
18: And my mom knelt down on the seat and she handed me an envelope that said, Mom. And when I opened up the envelope, there was a note.
22: A mysterious note. And a dramatic story that would come to define the search for missing Megan.
23: It's very intense high school drama.
0: This is a high school love triangle.

0: In the early morning hours of July 4th, Kathy Jo was beyond worried looking for her daughter, Megan Nichols. Then, there it was. The note.
1: What did the note say?
2: It said, "Mom, I love you, but I'm never going to be happy here.
1: Oh my gosh.
2: Don't come looking for me, because why spend a lifetime looking for someone who doesn't want to be found?"
1: That's like a, just such a punch in the stomach, blow.
2: This is scary. Very scary.
0: Kathy Jo rushed back to talk to the police. Chief Keith Kalklager oversaw the case.
3: What is protocol when you're dealing with a teenager and there's a note in a room saying she's left?
4: We still enter her as missing in the state database in case any other officer runs across her, and we begin our search.
0: Police began talking to Megan's friends and family. They heard about her bubbly personality, her love of music, church, and of course, the big thing in her young life, Brody Merbarger.
1: Did she talk to you about it?
5: Yes.
1: Yeah. What kinds of things would she tell you?
5: Oh, anything. I mean, it was Brody 24/7. Anything that he had done or said, it was pretty much reported to me.
0: Mom's rule about no boyfriends until 16 was testing the close mother-daughter relationship. Holden remembers the night when Brody turned from a friend to Megan's boyfriend. It was at the school's homecoming dance, and Brody was there with his girlfriend at the time, Kendra. Megan's date was a boy from church camp. The teenage drama was in overdrive.
6: The FCHS homecoming dance is notorious for being incredibly raunchy.
1: Like dirty dancing.
6: Yeah, exactly. Yeah. So it wasn't just like, oh, Brody and Megan are dancing together, you know, and Kendra's here. It is that Brody and Megan are dancing, like, you know, grinding on one another on the dance floor kind of thing.
1: Wow.
6: And, you know, and that's one of those things you're like, oh, this isn't good.
0: Megan and Brody ditched their dates and stayed on the dance floor together. Brody's girlfriend, Kendra, was crying in the bleachers, and Megan's friend from church just left alone.
6: It's very intense high school drama.
1: This is a high school love triangle.
6: Yeah, exactly. It was a high school love triangle.
1: And you know? Someone's going to get hurt.
6: Exactly.
0: That someone seemed to be Kendra. In the days after the dance, Megan and Brody were inseparable.
5: It seemed to go from 0 to 100 very quickly.
0: Then, just a few months later, Brody was back with Kendra. But he kept Megan in the picture, too. And what the whole school could see, Megan apparently couldn't.
1: Did Brody kind of want his cake and eat it, too?
6: Yeah, I would say even beyond that is he thought he could. He had convinced two girls in such a small classroom that both of them were his girlfriend and his favorite. And they never once thought to fact check with the other one or, you know, even talk.
5: I do remember telling her, you know, I don't approve.
1: How did she respond?
5: She obviously listened to what I had to say, but it wasn't going to stop her from doing what she wanted to do.
0: Not even close. Even though Megan thought they were still a couple, that spring Brody took Kendra to prom. Kathy Jo, who by now was aware that Megan and Brody had been more than friends, could see how confused and heartbroken her daughter was. Brody's mom had recently passed away, and Kathy Jo thought he was using that to justify jumping back and forth between the two girls.
2: And she's like, "I didn't want to tell you this because I know you'll be mad, but he's taking Kendra to prom because that's what his mom would have wanted him to do." And that's when I said, "Are you freaking kidding me? He's still telling you these lies, and you're believing them." And that is when I said, "Okay. Put my foot down. We are done with Brody."
0: Kathy Jo told Megan to stop any contact with Brody. No texting, no hanging out, nothing. A short time after she laid down the law, there was a knock at the door. It was Brody.
2: He said, "Look, you are way too controlling. You're concerning me, and I think you need to be on medication." That's what Brody was telling me.
1: That's overstepping for a teenager.
2: I said, "Excuse me." He goes, "Yeah, you..."
0: Used and heartbroken her daughter was. Brody's mom had recently passed away, and Kathy Jo thought he was using that to justify jumping back and forth between the two girls.
2: And she's like, "I didn't want to tell you this because I know you'll be mad, but he's taking Kendra to prom because that's what his mom would have wanted him to do." And that's when I said, "Are you freaking kidding me? He's still telling you these lies, and you're believing them."
3: And that is when I said, okay, putting my foot down, we are done with Brody.
0: Kathy Jo told Megan to stop any contact with Brody. No texting, no hanging out, nothing. A short time after she laid down the law, there was a knock at the door. It was Brody.
3: He said, look, you are way too controlling. You're concerning me, and I think you need to be on medication. That's what Brody was telling me.
1: That's overstepping for a teenager.
3: I said, excuse me. He goes, yeah, you can't be controlling her decisions. I said, she's 15 years old. As her mother, I can tell her that she can't date you. That's my right and my responsibility as her mother. And he said, do you know that she tells me every fight you ever have? And I said, well, it's really none of your business, and you need to leave my house. And he goes, I'm not going anywhere because I don't want you tearing into her. And I said, you need to get out of my house right now. And he finally did, but he did it very slowly. Like, he wanted to make sure that I knew that he was in control.
0: Once Kathy Jo put her foot down about Brody, friends saw a change in Megan.
5: You just knew she was not herself when you have this bubbly, outgoing girl become, you know, a shell of herself.
1: How did you handle it as her best friend, wanting to be there for her?
5: I tried to help her as best I could, but she was still at that point where nothing you said was going to help her. I mean, she just wanted Brody.
6: She was hiding things more. She was more secretive, I guess. She was angry, too, I would say.
0: Kathy Jo saw it, too. Megan dropped out of Glee Club and band.
3: I just cried because it's like, she's not my child anymore. She would tell me anything. I trusted her with everything. She trusted me. We had an amazing connection.
0: All that drama had happened as school was ending for the summer. Now it was July 4th weekend, and Megan was missing, considered a runaway.
1: What's that like as a mom not knowing where your daughter is?
3: It's hell. I can't describe it as anything else. It's hell.
0: That night, the police couldn't get a hold of Brody, so they reached out to his father, who was an Illinois State Police trooper and had once been partners with Chief Colclasure.
4: We left a message with the father to have him call us when he saw Brody and said he would, and we were waiting on that phone call.
0: But Kathy Jo wasn't about to sit around waiting. She would go looking for answers herself. And pretty soon, there was a new clue. What did this image of Megan mean?
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0: When 15-year-old Megan Nichols disappeared overnight, her mother wanted to talk to her on-again, off-again boyfriend, Brody Merbarger. After a sleepless night, she and Megan's grandmother drove over to his house, and there he was, right outside.
1: We pulled into his driveway, and he was washing his car. It was like 7:30 in the morning. And when he looked over and realized who we were, he rolled his eyes at us, walked over, and shut the water off, and then he walked up to the driver's side where my mom was.
0: What did he say?
1: My mom said, "Where's my granddaughter?" He goes, "I don't know." And she goes, "Well, I think you do." And he said, "All I know is she didn't want to live with Kathy anymore. She went to go live with her dad."
0: Her dad? He hadn't been in Megan's life or her mom's since Megan was a baby. He lived hundreds of miles away in Oklahoma. But about a year earlier, when Megan was 13, they had reconnected.
1: She told me later he had kind of apologized for not being there in her life. Mm-hmm. And she said, "Listen, I'm doing fine. You know, I'm a Christian. I've been saved. I'm going to forgive you."
0: So was it possible that the teenager, so angry at her mother over Brody, had decided living with her dad was a better option?
2: Did you buy that? Did you think maybe?
0: No. She'd only just met him.
2: Yeah.
0: It was a lead the police needed to check out.
3: The officer spoke with him on the phone.
2: And had he seen her?
3: No.
2: Did he know anything? Had he heard from her?
3: No.
0: A dead end. But police quickly had a new lead. Kathy Jo reported that $200 was missing from the family's two bank accounts. Police pulled the video from the bank's cameras.
3: We see her enter the bank and talk to a teller. Then we see her go to the drive-up ATM and withdraw money. And then we checked a second bank, which is a couple blocks from the first one, and we see her ride her bicycle alone to and from that bank.
2: You have a note saying she's leaving. You have her phone is left behind and wiped clean, and you have her visiting two different banks. Are you thinking that Megan ran away?
3: Yes, that was the number one option.
0: Police believe they were looking for a girl who did not want to be found. And like Megan's mom, they had a hunch that her teenage crush, Brody, may know something that could help. Brody was an academically and musically gifted teen. He'd never been in trouble with the law. He just graduated from high school and was getting ready to start college in the fall. Once his dad, the state trooper, told him police wanted to talk, Brody went down to the station.
2: What did Brody say his relationship was with Megan?
3: Just friends.
2: Not sexual, not anything like that, just...
3: Just a friendship level.
0: Brody said he wasn't surprised that Megan was gone.
2: He admitted that he knew that Megan
3: that she wanted to run away.
2: That she wanted to run away.
3: And he just said that she'd been talking about it.
0: Brody told police that the night Megan went missing, he was at his girlfriend Kendra's house.
2: He said that her mom was blowing up his phone. By calling his phone, he decided to look for Megan.
3: Correct.
0: He said he drove around for hours looking, then stopped back at Kendra's house before going home at around 5 in the morning.
2: Is he cooperative?
3: Mm-hmm.
2: And what does he say to the officer?
3: I just basically didn't know where she was.
0: Brody left, but investigators continued digging. Since Megan's phone was wiped clean, they searched her computer and found text messages from her last iPhone backup. Turned out, Megan and Brody texted a lot, something like 150 times a day. When they pored over their 7,000 messages, it was clear Brody had not been totally honest with police about their relationship.
3: Text messages revealed something different, where they had been active sexually.
0: The texts also showed that not only did Brody know about Megan's plan to run away, he had also talked about going with her.
3: Possibility of them running away together, like they were making a plan.
0: Police asked Brody to come back for another chat.
2: How do you handle Brody now and the situation now that you realize that he wasn't being totally upfront with you?
3: I just keep calling him out on inconsistencies, try and get more information, and then he provides a little more, a little more, a little more.
0: Brody now admitted to the chief that, yes, he had talked to Megan about running away together, but he had no intention of going through with it. In fact, just the opposite.
3: Instead of running away, he said he'd always come up with an excuse not to, you know, "Oh, I can't do it yet. I don't have my credit card yet." He would try to prolong her staying here.
2: He was trying to get her to stay in Fairfield.
3: Yeah.
0: Brody's story seemed to confirm that Megan was, in fact, a runaway, out there somewhere, trying not to be found.
3: At this time, I was treating him as a witness.
2: You're not getting any vibes that Brody was involved the way Kathy Jo thinks he was.
3: I mean, always a possibility. Never ruled it out.
2: But there's, it doesn't seem like there were like tons of red flags, right, alarm bells going off, right, that there's something here with this guy.
3: Right.
2: Megan didn't turn up the next day or the next. What's Brody saying now about Megan's disappearance? Does he talk about it? Is he concerned?
4: When he talks about it, it's mostly in the context of like how he's being treated in Fairfield.
2: Megan's friends weren't shy about the fact that they thought Brody knew more than he was saying.
4: He felt like he was being harassed, or at least that's what he told me.
5: Authorities have labeled her a runaway.
2: Kathy Jo talked to reporters. Megan's case was featured in Dateline's online series, Missing in America. And she tried to reach Megan directly on social media.
6: Megan, this video has been put together to let you know that it's okay to come home.
2: As time wore on, Kathy Jo tried to stay hopeful, but it wasn't easy. She thought about how upset Megan had been in the weeks before she disappeared, and her mind went to a dark place.
1: She was very depressed that she didn't have Brody in her life.
2: So it crossed her mind that...
1: It did cross my mind.
2: Maybe she took her own life?
1: It did cross my mind.
2: Where was Megan? A discovery close to home was about to answer that question.
7: What exactly did you see?

0: Weeks turned to months, and Kathy Jo still had no news about her daughter. She sought solace in her faith.
1: We had prayer circles in my house every night for a very long time.
0: People in Fairfield tried to help however they could.
1: We had tremendous community support. You saw Megan's face everywhere.
2: The town came together, this outflowing of support, to try to get Megan home.
0: But Megan was still missing after a year. Then another. Her friends got ready to graduate from high school, still with no answers.
3: You knew Megan better than almost anyone. Was she bold enough to just disappear like that with very little money, no phone?
4: For her to have left without anyone was the most worrying part. I think she was bold enough.
3: Did you think that something bad had happened to her?
4: Not at first, but eventually, yes.
2: I didn't really have confidence that she could have successfully run away and started a new life at the age of 15, right? Like, that idea is just so absurd to me.
0: Megan's 18th birthday came and went, and with it dimmed Kathy Jo's hope of ever seeing her daughter again.
1: I stayed hopeful for a very long time. But once she was officially an adult, and she still had contacted nobody, I knew she wasn't coming home.
0: By then, local and state investigators had asked for help from the FBI.
5: They asked us, is there any way possible that we could start to take a more active role?
0: Special Agent Ray Hart started to work the case. And then, a year later, something big happened. It was a frigid but sunny winter day when Carl Vaughn went out to look for firewood on this farm near Fairfield.
6: What did you see?
7: Well, I seen something shining there in the sun. It was bright. I was coming from that way. And I just stopped and walked over there. And then I realized it was a skull poking out of the blanket.
6: Did you think it was a human skull?
7: Oh, yeah, I knew it was. It wasn't no trouble to see that.
6: What goes through your mind when you make a discovery like that?
7: Well, I just knew they were looking for Megan, you know.
6: So Megan popped into your head
7: the
6: moment you saw
7: the bones? Yeah, the bones, yeah.
0: Kathy Jo, who wanted answers for so long, now shuddered at the sight of Agent Ray Hart and his partner at her door.
1: And they said, hi, Kathy. And of course, I dropped my water. I'm fumbling all over myself. And I just looked at him. I said, you're here to ruin my day, aren't you? And he said, the remains that were found, it was Megan.
3: How did you learn the news that Megan's remains had been found?
4: Yeah. My mom had called me and told me. I mean, it was a hard day.
0: Megan's manner of death was yet to be determined, but since her body had been found buried, it was ruled a homicide. Agent Hart was going through the files with fresh eyes, looking for leads.
5: My initial thought at that point was it was going to be really difficult to move any investigation forward as an FBI investigator without looking into Brody Marburger.
0: While the local police had treated Brody like a witness, the Illinois State Police also worked the case. And FBI Agent Hart saw that those investigators had leaned much harder on Brody than the hometown officers. More than a year after Megan disappeared, state agents searched his car. They found a brownish stain that looked suspicious, but tests came back negative for blood.
8: Were you going to run away with her?
0: And the state investigators brought Brody in for questioning, twice.
5: So the first thing we had to do is go back and listen to those interviews, see if there's little nuggets that we can utilize.
8: Would you say you and Megan were ever sexually active with each other?
9: Do you want me to be honest? Then yes.
8: Okay. Well, is this when your honesty started?
9: Was it, no, I'm just kidding. Yes, I'm not going to lie.
8: Okay.
0: In one of those interviews, Brody added a new detail. He admitted that 24 hours before Megan went missing, he'd snuck into her bedroom while her mom was sleeping.
8: You helped her pack.
9: Mm-hmm.
8: And then my understanding is you spent the night.
9: Mm-hmm.
8: Okay. And was this like your guys' final farewell, goodbye?
9: It was heated.
8: Huh?
9: It was heated.
8: As in passion heated?
9: No. As in I just gave her the cold shoulder.
8: But you spent the night there?
9: On the floor, yeah. I couldn't just go home.
0: Brody again explained how the next night when Megan disappeared, he went out looking for her. A story investigators found perplexing.
8: Tell me how you leave your current girlfriend, love of your life, to go look for Megan. I mean, tell me how you do that.
9: I feel like I'm responsible for her. I don't know.
8: For who?
9: Megan.
8: Why are you responsible for Megan?
9: I don't know. I feel like I helped her through a lot of stuff.
0: What's more, Brody said that while he was out searching, he didn't have his cell phone. He left it at his girlfriend's house. And if that sounded suspicious, well, Brody had an answer for that too. When pressed, he admitted he wasn't really looking for Megan. He now claimed that driving around for hours was actually all part of a plan.
8: What was the plan?
9: I was going to drive around while she did whatever she was going to do.
0: This was a new and bizarre story. Brody said he was intentionally trying to get police to look at him, playing decoy, giving Megan a chance to slip away. He now said she was going to be picked up by someone in a car.
9: She in turn, I guess, might get picked up.
8: By an unknown male or female.
9: Mm-hmm.
0: Brody never asked for a lawyer, and in his next police interview, investigators pressed hard, and Brody pushed back.
8: Tell us where she's at, Brody.
9: I don't know.
8: There's no way that that is true.
9: You're just going to sit here and accuse me of it. I'm just going to sit here and not say anything. I didn't do anything, okay?
8: Well, where's she at?
9: I don't know.
8: What direction did she go?
9: I already told you where I thought she went.
8: And where was that?
9: Down south.
0: To Agent Hart, it was a lot of smoke, and what he needed was fire. Then, something else in the file caught his attention. A tiny detail that would turn out to be huge.
3: You were about to make a major discovery in this case.
5: Yes.
0: And he was also going to get some help from an unlikely ally.
10: And they asked me if I would be comfortable wearing a wire.

0: In the years following Megan's disappearance, Brody Merbarger moved out of state and was studying geology at the University of Southern Indiana. He shared an apartment with his best friend, Kyle.
1: Were you happy to have your best friend as a roommate?
2: Yeah, he was a good roommate.
0: Kyle remained fiercely loyal to his friend, despite the rumors that persisted back home.
2: I mean, I would really, like, passionately defend him and say there was no way it was him.
1: Why were you so sure?
2: Because he's my best friend. Yeah, Brody was like a brother to me. And my opinion was that he was, at least deep down, a very logical person, a very smart person. So I couldn't see him putting himself in a position where, you know, he would be in that kind of trouble.
0: Neither Kyle nor Brody had any inkling that Megan's murder investigation was picking up steam. And as Special Agent Ray Hart read through a mountain of documents, one detail stood out to him.
3: One of the investigators for Illinois State Police actually wrote a very good report detailing that Mr. Marburger got really fidgety and was very nervous when he saw the state police starting to look into the trunk of his car.
0: Remember, Kathy Jo saw Brody washing his car when she went looking for him that first morning. And later, investigators found a stain in the trunk that looked suspicious, but tested negative for blood.
3: I thought maybe there was a potential that we could do a more thorough forensic search of that vehicle.
0: Brody had totaled his Dodge in an accident a year earlier, but the agent caught a lucky break. The wrecked car was fixed up and had a new owner.
3: I was cautiously optimistic that we would find something.
0: And they did. Turns out the original test was a false negative. It was human blood in the trunk. And once agents removed the lining, Luminol revealed even more of it.
1: What happened when you compared the DNA samples of the blood and Megan?
3: The lab report indicated that was indeed Megan Nichols' DNA.
1: This is your connection now, your solid connection to Brody.
3: Yes, ma'am.
0: It was big. But instead of arresting Brody, they wanted to confront him with the new evidence, see if he would crack.
1: How surprised was he that he's in college now and the FBI shows up on campus?
3: He was extremely uncomfortable, very nervous.
0: After a phone call with his dad, Brody declined to talk and told the agents to contact a lawyer for the family. Then, Agent Hart had an idea of someone else to talk to, the best friend and roommate, Kyle. On a picnic table outside of Brody and Kyle's apartment complex, the FBI laid it all out.
2: They told me that they had DNA. This kind of, like, very hard, at least from my perspective, hard to kind of argue with evidence. And the only thing I was thinking, like, the whole time they were talking was, oh, shit.
0: And they had a big ask. They wanted Kyle to help them bring Brody down.
2: They asked me to cooperate further with what they were doing, and I said no. That's still my best friend. I'm kind of entering into a panic mode. I'm very concerned and scared and freaking out. And so that kind of, we ended our interview.
0: A week later, a change of heart gave Agent Hart an opening.
3: I receive an email from Kyle. Says, I've been thinking about what you told me. I don't think there's any doubt that he did this. Will you come talk to me again?
1: Are you starting to think my best friend could be a killer?
2: Yeah. I mean, they asked me if I would be comfortable wearing a wire and going in and talking with him about Megan and the whole situation.
1: Yeah, that's a big deal.
2: Yeah.
1: You're asking a lot.
3: Absolutely.
0: Kyle packed up his things and moved out. A month later, he went back to the apartment complex to talk to Brody.
1: How are you feeling as you walk through the door, knowing that you are wearing a wire?
2: Definitely pretty nervous. It was not an easy situation by any means.
4: What's new with you?
5: Well, I moved.
0: Kyle got right to it, asking about the night Megan disappeared.
5: Brody, have I ever just, like, asked you, like, what happened that night? Like, did you see Megan?
4: So I saw her whenever I dropped my iPod off. That was it.
5: Okay.
4: I had a pretty solid way of handling the whole situation with her, but she left before I could tell her mom.
5: You were going to tell her mom?
4: I was going to tell her mom as soon as she turned 16. But she was planning on running away.
5: Okay.
4: And I never got that chance.

0: Federal agents coached Kyle on what to say, and now he confronted Brody with what he'd learned from the FBI.
1: Your old car. In the trunk of your car, they've taken a lot of different samples, and there's blood in the back of your car, and it's Megan's blood. Why is her blood in your car?
2: That's a good question. I would like to know that too.
1: You don't know how her blood got there?
2: Nope.
1: Why'd you leave your phone at Kendra's?
2: I honestly don't know.
0: Brody then seemed to anticipate his friend's next question.
2: I didn't do it.
1: Did not kill Megan.
2: I did not kill Megan.
0: Brody didn't give up any new information, but agents weren't giving up. They asked Kyle to meet with his friend again. This time, Brody seemed more than a little wary.
3: He says to me, "Are you wearing a wire?" Like right into my ear.
0: Oh my gosh.
3: Yeah, so I do think he was maybe suspicious.
0: Yeah. He's saying that. What did you say to him?
3: No.
0: Do you think he bought it?
3: No. I think at that point, he knew what was going on.
0: Still, when the agents listened, they thought they heard something revealing.
4: One of his statements, I truly believe, is his version of a confession.
2: That makes me think that somebody with, like, anger issues found out about something, strangled her.
4: He starts to theorize, and Brody says, well, maybe someone with anger issues hears something they don't like and gets mad and strangles her.
0: Which could fit.
4: Which fits.
0: Because forensic experts believed strangulation or suffocation was how Megan died, a detail only the killer would know. Investigators took all the evidence they had gathered, the blood, the changing stories, the secret recordings, and presented it to a grand jury. In October of 2020, 6 years after Megan disappeared, police arrested Brody Merbarger as he walked into work.
5: Was that in a lot of bad moments? Was that a good one?
6: It's hard to describe. It's just like the scab just keeps getting ripped open.
7: I remember saying, "What? What are you talking about? You know, it's surreal."
5: Were you relieved?
7: Yes, yeah. It was like walking in a cloud all day because you're just like, I can't believe that just happened.
8: It was out of the blue because there had been this idea that the case was dead. The case was dead. The case was dead. You know, that was what the public thought of it was.
0: But the arrest was only the first step. Prosecutors knew there were still unanswered questions and a defendant who had an explanation for everything.
9: I couldn't believe what he was saying.

0: More than 6 years had passed since teenager Megan Nichols vanished on July 4th weekend. And in October 2022, her high school boyfriend, Brody Merbarger, went on trial for her murder. You chose not to sit through the trial.
1: I don't want to. You don't see the nightmares I see every night. The last thing I need is the details of everything he did to my little girl.
0: Prosecutors Michael Folligario and Myra Yell Clark spent months poring over those details.
2: We knew his activity and his suspicious behavior around the time that Megan disappeared was extremely strong circumstantial evidence.
0: The case they presented to the jury included the story of Megan and Brody's high school romance, told by what else? Their text messages.
3: It's almost like Brody was playing a game with Megan. He would distance himself, and as soon as Megan stopped texting him, he would just text her and just try to get her reinterested in him. It really was some sort of control game with him.
0: Those text messages exposed another dynamic at play. Brody driving a wedge between Megan and her mother, Kathy Jo.
3: Some of the text messages that I read where he was talking about Kathy to Megan were just some of the worst things I've ever read. Megan's mom was keeping him from gaining control over Megan. And so I think his hatred of Kathy also was incorporated into his motive.
0: Prosecutors then turned to what Brody said he was doing the night Megan disappeared.
3: He has no explanation for where he was that night. Then, of course, his changing stories.
4: I was going to drive around while she did whatever she was going to do.
0: And then they presented their own theory of what took place on the night Megan disappeared. They believed there was a fight over the plans to run away.
2: She had gone to the ATM. She was packed. She was ready to go. So when Brody ends up backing out, you can see how she would overreact, be upset, and be emotional.
1: But why kill her, though?
2: I think it goes back to his control. It had come to a point where he completely had lost control and reacted aggressively.
0: And they played for the jury that tape, Brody talking to his best friend, theorizing that Megan was strangled by someone in a fit of rage.
4: That makes me think that somebody with, like, anger issues found out about something and strangled her.
0: Prosecutors argued that somebody was Brody. His former friend Kyle was called to testify about the secret recordings.
5: I kind of felt like I was there to confront him. I felt betrayed by the situation, that he had lied to me and lied to everyone for so long.
0: Then, what prosecutors said was solid proof. Megan's blood in Brody's car.
1: This was really a cornerstone of your case.
2: It's definitely our biggest piece of evidence that we were able to present.
0: When it came time to present a defense, Brody himself took the stand to explain the state's key blood evidence.
2: He testified to an incident where he had sex with Megan in his car.
0: Brody testified that Megan had her period during that sexual encounter, and he said a T-shirt with her blood on it ended up in the trunk of his car. Prosecutors were skeptical, to say the least.
3: I couldn't believe what he was saying.
0: During cross-examination, the prosecution pressed Brody to explain why, if true, he had kept that sexual encounter a secret for more than 6 years.
2: He said he was embarrassed about what had happened.
0: After a 2-week trial, the jurors weighed all the evidence and were back with their verdict in 2 hours.
1: And the verdict was?
3: Guilty.
1: What was that like for you when you heard that guilty verdict being read?
5: It was definitely a relief, but, you know, in a lot of ways, I didn't feel, you know, as good as I thought I would feel. It really didn't make anything better, I guess.
0: Kathy Jo, who had avoided the trial, spoke directly to Brody at his sentencing.
1: The last thing I said to him, and I made him look at me, I called his name, and I'm like, Brody. And he finally looked up at me. I said, I do not wish you well, and I hope I never have to see your face again.
0: Brody Merbarger was sentenced to 50 years in prison for the first-degree murder of Megan Nichols. His defense attorney has filed an appeal. But the sentencing only closed one chapter for Kathy Jo.
1: Where do I go from here? How do I exist in a world without my daughter? I need to figure out, you know, what God's plan is for me, because I know he has one. I may be running from it, but I know he has one.
0: When the trial was finally over, the family had a celebration of life, honoring Megan.
1: It was difficult for me, but at the same time, that was the only thing in all this time that was focused about Megan, about her life, and was positive.
6: You know, I would want people to remember Megan for her personality, the warmth that you felt when you were with her, the smile that she would give, this aura of joy that you could feel around her.
7: That must have brought you comfort, knowing how much Megan was loved.
1: Yes, it did. And she touched a lot of people, and not only in her life, but her story has touched a lot of people since then.
8: That's all for now. I'm Lester Holt. Thanks for joining us.
9: I was tied up and tortured. These people almost murdered me.
10: I was terrified.
11: A mother just fighting for her child. That's universal.
12: She survived a harrowing hostage ordeal in one of the most dangerous places on Earth.
13: Tonight, they have brought me out to kill me.
12: Then, from across the world, her kidnapper found her again.
10: He reached out to me on Facebook.
11: Did your heart stop?
9: It was so scary that he could find me.
12: For the first time, she shares her dramatic story. How she helps secret agents hunt down her captor.
11: This all plays like a Tom Clancy thriller.
14: Absolutely.
12: The setting, a perfect island paradise. The plot, a daring undercover sting.
15: You were supposed to get some money.
16: Yes.
15: What did they get?
16: $10,000.
14: We didn't think it would work.
12: Face to face with her kidnapper at last.
9: I just broke down.
11: It's still hard for you.
9: This is real life, like pain.
12: Would she get justice?
9: I got the courage in that moment. Then I said, I'm ready.
8: I'm Lester Holt, and this is Dateline.
13: Mom?
17: Amanda, I love you.
18: Imagine being the mother on the other end of this call.
13: If you guys don't pay $1 million for me by 1 week, they will kill me, okay?
18: Your daughter, a world away, in the hands of kidnappers.
17: Amanda.
13: Mommy.
18: Both mother and daughter traumatized in their own ways by a callous captor.
19: Don't waste our time. Don't waste your time. Understand?
17: Oh, I understand.
18: Their stories are intertwined. Amanda Lindhout.
9: My head is pulled back, and then there was a serrated knife.
18: And her mother, Lorinda Stewart.
11: Did you keep it together?
10: I did. I had to be strong for her.
18: Driven by strength, courage, and endurance, these women would not only survive this ordeal, but their determination in a completely new chapter of their story would ultimately lead them to triumph over one of the men who had terrorized them so brutally. And it would take an elaborate international sting.
11: It sounds like something out of a movie.
14: It does. We always refer to this operation as the Hail Mary play.
18: But before all of that, this story begins in a small town in Western Canada, where a young woman named Amanda Lindhout yearned for a world beyond her hometown.
9: One constant was that I wanted to be a world traveler, that I wanted to go to every country in the world.
18: Amanda began to realize her dreams of seeing the world in the 90s. At 19, she was off to Venezuela.
20: We're driving in the back of a pickup truck away from the village of El Poqui back to the town of Santa Elena.
9: The whole world was wide open to me at that time.
18: So wide open, she kept moving, kept pushing forward.
9: Going from India to Pakistan, it did feel like a big deal to me. It was something I really wanted to do, and then I did it. And Afghanistan is right next door.
18: Mom Lorinda grew concerned, especially as her daughter trekked into active war zones. She tried to talk Amanda out of those trips, but she says her daughter was headstrong. And the more Amanda traveled, the more she began to see a path to something else.
10: She thought, wow, you know, I would love to write about the people that I'm meeting.
18: She resolved to turn her wanderlust into a journalism career. She wanted to get more experience, but also cover stories she cared about.
4: You need to get out there and go somewhere where you can get a break.
9: I'm also starting to look like a little bit further out onto the horizon.
18: How far? One of the most dangerous places in the world.
9: What other stories are out there that I feel passionate about? At the top of my list was Somalia.
18: Amanda knew she had to tell her mother, Lorinda, about her plans.
4: And you're thinking what?
10: I would really rather she didn't go.
4: Do you think maybe you were, to use your mom's word, a little headstrong?
9: Yeah, I was headstrong. And I don't think that I had spent enough time thinking about what would happen if something did go wrong.
18: Soon enough, she would find out just how wrong things could go. On the plane into Mogadishu, she remembers a fellow passenger turning to her and her colleague, Nigel Brennan, with a stern warning.
9: He said to me, your head alone, is worth $500,000 in Mogadishu. Be careful.
18: As Amanda left the airport, the capital city was chaotic. Back at home, Amanda's mother, Lorinda, worried about her daughter.
10: I just made sure every time I talked to her that I told her I loved her.
18: Amanda managed to tamp down her nervousness and got to work. On her third day in Somalia, she was in a car with Nigel, chasing a story.
9: The vehicle started to slow down and I looked up. About a dozen armed men were emerging from where they had been hidden, all of them with AK-47s. Next thing I knew, my door was pulled open, and then I found myself lying face down in the dirt, spread eagle, with a gun held to the back of my head.
4: Terrifying.
9: I asked, is this about money? And he said to me, it might be something like that.
18: All the way back in Canada, her mother, Lorinda, stopped hearing from her daughter. She began to fear the worst. She didn't want to be right, but she knew kidnappings were common in Somalia.
4: You must have felt so helpless.
10: I felt like we were so far apart and we didn't know where our daughter was.
4: I think I would have been a collapsed puddle on the floor.
10: Well, I knew I couldn't. I couldn't.
18: Lorinda reached out to Canadian officials who told her this was, in fact, a kidnapping by Islamic rebels, and they scrambled to set up a recording system in case the kidnappers called.
10: The next morning, my cell phone rang, and it was Adam, who was negotiator for the kidnappers.
18: Canadian investigators had Lorinda lead the negotiations, but what she couldn't know then was just how much terror the man who called himself Adam would bring into her life.
19: There are two options. Only to say, I don't want to pay a money. Otherwise, to pay $1 million for your daughter.
18: When this Adam called Lorinda on day four, he had a surprise.
19: Okay, Lorinda.
21: Yes.
19: Talk to your daughter.
21: Amanda?
13: Mom?
21: Amanda, I love you, sweetheart.
18: Proof that Amanda was alive.
10: After the first couple weeks, we realized that this might go on for longer than we hoped.
18: On the other side of the globe, Amanda couldn't know how long she'd be held, but feared the worst.
9: I was the only female in a group of about 16 men, so there was a lot of scary thoughts.
8: When we come back, the danger and terror escalate.
13: Tonight, they have brought me out to kill me.
8: And later, a new twist.
4: You're an undercover agent.
22: Correct.
8: Can Amanda help turn the tables on her captor?
9: My heart started pounding, and I fell to my knees, and I started crying.
8: When Dateline continues.
18: Nearly a month after being kidnapped, one morning the captors came for Amanda and her colleague Nigel. They were taken out of their room and marched outside. There he was, the man known as Adam.
9: We were terrified, and a small video camera was brought out, and we were told to beg for our lives.
18: September 17th, 2008, Lorinda turned on the TV in Canada and saw this, a hostage video on Al Jazeera. She was crushed. It was the first time she had seen Amanda, and she didn't look good.
4: What are you feeling as you watch it?
10: I just want to bring her home. Never, never let her go.
18: Weeks turned to months, and then their captors separated Amanda and Nigel.
4: Why was that so important?
9: That day and the days that followed were among the very, very worst, because suddenly I'm alone with my own thoughts and my mind.
18: Amanda's mind ran wild. She feared she would be raped. Then one day, a captor entered her room.
4: It turns out your fears were justified.
9: He did cross that line, and my worst fears were realized. And my whole experience in captivity really changed.
18: Somehow, she held on. And then one night, Amanda was jostled awake and driven out into the desert alone. What happened next was terrifying.
9: They brought me over to an acacia tree. They had me kneel. My head is pulled back, and then there was a serrated knife.
18: The ruthless kidnappers told a desperate Amanda she only had 3 minutes to plead for her life with her traumatized mother on the other end of the call.
13: If you guys don't pay $1 million for me by 1 week, they will kill me, okay? Tonight, they have brought me out to kill me.
10: Amanda, stay strong, hon. That phone call definitely made it harder not to let my imagination go.
4: Did you keep it together?
10: I just felt like I had to. That I had to be strong for her.
18: Canada does not pay ransom to kidnappers, so if Lorinda wanted to buy Amanda's freedom, she was on her own. A world away in Somalia, Amanda and Nigel, locked in separate rooms, had discovered something. If they each stood at their windows, they could hear each other. They began to hatch a plan.
9: Nigel realized that we might have a chance to escape out that bathroom window, which at first seemed like an impossible idea.
18: Each time they used the bathroom, they chipped away at the mortar, holding the bricks together, blocking the window. Then they would replace the loose bricks, until one day the hole was big enough and they made a break for it.
9: From the moment that I dropped down out of that bathroom window and hit the sand below, I knew that it was bad.
18: They sprinted for a mosque, the one place where they thought they'd be safe.
9: Right before we stepped in, I looked back and I saw one of our young captors.
18: Inside the mosque, one person stepped forward to try and help Amanda, someone she'll never forget.
9: It was the first woman that I had seen in about 5 months. And when she hugged me and held on to me, it was the first time in those 5 months that I felt something akin to being safe.
18: That feeling would be fleeting.
9: I just clung on to her and I started pouring out my heart to this woman. And she began pleading with my captors to let me go.
18: Her pleas were ignored. The kidnappers circled Amanda, guns drawn, and began dragging her out of the mosque.
9: That woman threw herself on top of me and was dragged partway across the floor with me until she couldn't hang on anymore. And right before they pulled me out the door of the mosque, I looked back and I saw her on the floor. She had tears pouring down her face, and she still had her hands outstretched to help me.
4: You don't know whatever happened to that woman?
9: No, I don't.
18: After the escape attempt, Adam and the gang clearly grew frustrated, and Adam took it out on Lorinda.
2: If I had the money, I would pay you. We are not playing games. It's you that are playing games.
19: I am playing a game. You should see my game. My game is
18: The escape attempt made things much worse for Amanda.
4: They tie your arms and your legs and pull your body up by ropes and leave you.
9: Yeah, it's very hard for me to go back to that and think about what happened to me during those 3 days.
18: After that, Adam forced her onto the phone again. It's one of the hardest calls to listen to.
21: Amanda.
13: Mommy, listen to me, please. Please listen, okay?
21: Amanda.
13: Mom needs to pay $1 million now because they've started to torture me.
18: The calls were agonizing. The families of both Amanda and Nigel, desperate to have their children home, eventually hired a private security company to help. Months went by, and one night, Amanda's captors came to her room.
9: They marched me outside and then had me sit down on the cement, and they produced a small saw and began sawing through the chains that had been on my ankles for 10 months.
18: Amanda and Nigel hadn't seen each other for months, but now they were thrown into the backseat of a car and driven into the dark Somali night.
9: We're both crying. Guns surround this car that we're in. And I think this is it.
18: Then a man appeared at the car's window.
9: He says to me, "Why are you crying? Here, talk to your mother." And she said to me, "Amanda, you're free."
18: Amanda's mother, Lorinda, had never stopped negotiating, and Adam had agreed to accept $680,000 for both Amanda and Nigel. The captives flew out of Somalia and landed in Nairobi, Kenya. They were whisked away to a hospital. Mother...
9: And I think this is it.
18: Then a man appeared at the car's window.
9: He says to me, "Why are you crying? Here, talk to your mother." And she said to me, "Amanda, you're free."
18: Amanda's mother, Lorinda, had never stopped negotiating, and Adam had agreed to accept $680,000 for both Amanda and Nigel. The captives flew out of Somalia and landed in Nairobi, Kenya. They were whisked away to a hospital. Mother and daughter finally reunited.
10: I barely recognized her. It was relief, it was joy, and it was heartache to see her like that.
9: I would not be here now if it was not for my mother. My mom gave me life and she saved my life.
18: Amanda Lindhout was finally safe, back with her family. But Adam, the one who tormented them so much, wasn't finished with them yet. A single word from him would bring it all back.
8: Coming up.
4: Did your heart stop?
9: It was so scary that he could find me.
8: A Facebook message from across the world and a daring undercover plan to catch a kidnapper.
4: It sounds like something out of a movie.
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0: Amanda Lindhout was back home in Canada, struggling to move beyond the horrific events in Somalia and trying to cope with the idea that the captors who so terrorized her might never be brought to justice. And as Amanda tried to get her life back on track, there was an interruption.
1: I had enrolled in a university program in Eastern Canada, and it was during a break between classes. I was checking, you know, my emails, and I saw that I had received a Facebook message.
0: One word, hello. It was from the last person she ever wanted to hear from.
1: It was a message from Adam.
2: Did your heart stop?
1: It was so scary that he could find me, even though I was safe and across the world and was at home. It was really disarming.
0: That one simple message was about to launch a new and dangerous chapter of her story. The messages didn't stop there. Lorinda heard from Adam too, but her communication with him extended beyond hello.
2: Out of the blue, you get this Facebook message from Adam. It must have been shocking.
3: It was a total shock. It was kind of terrifying too, because it just felt like he was right in my space again.
0: Adam taunted Lorinda. He said he was reaching out because he had journals Amanda had written in captivity, deeply personal writing that had helped her get through it all.
2: What were you thinking when you replied back?
3: I was hoping that I could get him to send Amanda's journals.
0: But if Lorinda wanted those precious journals, Adam said, she'd have to pay. For Lorinda, it was outrageous. Her daughter's kidnapper had tracked her down with more demands for cash. That's when she reached out once again to the Royal Canadian Mounted Police. In Ottawa, a staff sergeant named Larry Laren got a call from his bosses.
4: We become aware that Adam's been in touch with her. And at that point, my team was engaged to pursue that to the full extent.
0: A 30-year veteran, he ran priority undercover projects for the Royal Canadian Mounted Police. His mission? Find Adam, if that was even his name.
2: He reaches out on Facebook, which means you have his Facebook address, right? You know,
4: we do.
2: You kind of know where he is.
4: We know he's in Somalia.
2: Right.
4: We suspect that he's using an alias. So the principal course of action at that point is, who is Adam? And so to do that, we have to engage him directly through an undercover operation.
2: An undercover agent?
4: Correct.
2: Is going to start trying to get in touch with Adam?
4: Yes.
0: That's where this man comes in. He's a Canadian investigator who we've agreed to refer to by his cover name, AK.
2: Right off the top, I just want to acknowledge we're hiding your identity. We've changed your look.
4: Yes.
2: That's because you're an undercover agent.
4: Correct.
0: AK reached out to Adam first by phone. The undercover agent told him he was a media consultant for Amanda's family. Amanda didn't know about AK or what he was doing. All she knew was that Adam's Facebook messages had triggered some kind of investigation.
1: I didn't really know what was going on. I knew that there was the hope to catch this guy.
0: AK and Adam communicated on and off for years. It was slow work, but AK knew pushing too hard could crater the operation, and patience paid off.
5: One day I received an email from him, which was a scanned copies of 16 letters.
0: They looked like letters, but they were actually pages ripped from Amanda's journals. Adam had originally asked for thousands of dollars for them, but now...
5: I call him up and I ask him about this, and he says, yeah, I've sent you the letters. I don't need any money for them. Our relationship had evolved to the point where he trusts me enough now.
0: And then Adam shared a new idea. He told AK he was a scholar and wanted to write a book, a history of Somalia. As implausible as that sounds, to investigators, it was an unexpected gift, a way to get Adam on the hook.
2: You're telling a kidnapper,
5: yes,
2: who you believe was involved in this really major kidnapping and
5: yes,
2: a lot of crimes, that you're going to help him publish a book.
5: Yes.
2: It sounds like something out of a movie.
5: It does. We always refer to this operation as the Hail Mary play. We didn't think it would work. And as it was continuing, we were surprised ourselves.
2: You didn't think he would actually say, yeah, I really want to write a book?
5: No.
2: And I'm going to pursue this with you?
5: No. He'd convinced himself that he wanted to write this book and that he was able to write this book.
2: That's your in.
5: That's our in. We knew we wanted to talk to him. And we looked and we thought, okay, how are we going to move this forward? How are we going to gather evidence? Because ultimately, that's our goal. Gathering the evidence and maybe one day bringing him to justice.
0: Money, fame, to Amanda, it was just the kind of bait that could trap her kidnapper.
1: It totally fits in line with what I knew of this man. He struck me as the kind of guy whose ego was so big. Of course, if somebody told him he's capable of writing a book, he would think that.
0: The Hail Mary play was in motion, but investigators knew they needed more than phone calls and emails. Their next move, get Adam to meet in person.
6: Coming up.
7: You need to see him.
4: We need to see him to identify him fully.
6: A meeting in a perfect island paradise. Undercover agent, an unsuspecting kidnapper, dangerously face-to-face.
7: Can you believe he's saying all this?
5: It was amazing.
6: When Dateline continues.
0: As the hunt for her kidnapper progressed, Amanda continued to recover and heal. Part of that journey included sharing her story with the world. 4 years after being freed, she released her memoir, A House in the Sky. It became a bestseller.
7: In my own life, friends, family, book club people say to me, "Have you read this book? You've reached a lot of people."
1: Most people never be kidnapped, but people know pain and loss and adversity that they don't think that they can get through. And so what I feel people find in the pages is, you know, inspiration and a reminder that they are strong too.
0: Her strength would become crucial to the operation now underway. Investigators knew they had her kidnapper, Adam, on the hook. They also knew that in order to get justice for Amanda, they needed more than long-distance conversations.
7: We need to see him.
4: We need to see him to identify him fully.
7: Whose idea was it to meet face-to-face?
5: It was his idea.
7: Imagine the opportunity to meet with one of Amanda's kidnappers face-to-face. But where in the world to do it? Somalia? Too dangerous. Canada? Too risky. How about paradise?
0: Mauritius, 4 hours away from the kidnapper's homeland of Somalia, this island gem with its pristine beaches, crystal-clear water, beautiful mountain vistas, and luxury resorts. AK convinced the kidnapper that he would serve as his book agent and invited Adam here to talk about the project.
7: Adam lives in Mogadishu, in a really difficult place to live, and you're bringing him to a place where Europeans come on vacation.
5: I think what it did do, though, was it solidified my status as an international business person. Somebody who had the means to get him what he wanted, which was essentially a book contract.
0: Adam took the bait. Here he is in Mauritius with AK.
7: Did you ever get nervous that Adam was figuring out who you were?
5: I did initially, and then we're walking around the resort, and he turned to me and he said, "What did you think of me?" And so I buttered him up a bit. I said, "Your English was great. You've come a long way from such humble beginnings." And I turned it back on him and I said, "What did you think of me?" And he said, "First, I thought you were intelligent. But now we are brothers."
0: Against a backdrop of serene stillness and beauty, the brothers continued to talk and even relax. They each had something to gain in this face-to-face meeting.
7: He had one objective, getting that book deal.
5: He did.
7: And it seemed like you had one objective.
5: Oh, we had one objective.
0: The objective was to see him, confirm that Adam was indeed the man who had terrorized Amanda and Lorinda. Next, they wanted him to admit his involvement in the kidnapping. That's where the phony book deal came in.
5: We knew that he was interested in writing a book. We brought props, and one of them was a book cover that we had designed. And I was going to sign a contract with him that laid out his and my relationship vis-a-vis the publisher.
0: The contract had a trap buried in it. Adam would have to disclose any wrongdoing in his past.
5: It had a special paragraph in it that we had inserted, a disclosure paragraph, to encourage him to tell us his story.
0: He signed, and incredibly, he told his story, including details of his involvement in the kidnapping.
7: Can you believe he's saying all this out loud?
5: In my head, I was dancing. It was amazing. You couldn't ask for better evidence.
0: He even described his role in one of Amanda's worst days, that hostage video on Al Jazeera.
5: I showed him a video that had aired on Al Jazeera television, and he pointed to himself as if he was really, really proud of this and said, "I'm the one that shot that video."
0: Amanda vividly remembers that video and Adam that day.
1: Adam was now manning this and setting the stage for this video. I would say there was a great deal of excitement among all of them that they were going to be doing this little video and, you know, in their minds.
3: Because it would get attention.
1: Getting attention and money.
0: In Mauritius, investigators accomplished two big things. They'd identified Adam as the kidnapper and got him to admit his crimes. But after all that work, it still wasn't enough to arrest Adam. Mauritian law prohibited AK from recording the confession.
2: So you have no video or audio of what he's saying?
5: No. Correct.
0: Investigators wanted to have the strongest evidence they could against Adam in order to prosecute him under Canadian law.
2: You're leaving Mauritius with a success, but you need more.
5: Yeah, we do.
2: How did you feel when you left here?
5: Conflicted.
2: You're leaving him, watching him go back to Somalia.
5: Yeah, it was, as investigators, we'd succeeded in getting the evidence, we'd succeeded in getting the identity, but we had to let him go. It was like a catch and release program.
0: In order to catch Adam and bring him to justice, they were hoping they could lure him even farther from home, a place where they could control the setting, all the way to Canada. But how on earth would they convince Adam to do that? And how long would it take?
3: Well, you want justice. This is dragging on for years.
1: And as the years passed, I started to think the likelihood of that would diminish.
6: Coming up, investigators set a trap.
8: I'm a spokesman.
9: Right.
8: I'm an intelligent person, educated person.
5: It played out like a movie.
1: I answered the phone and my heart started pounding.
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0: Amanda Lindhout knew investigators were doing their best to bring her kidnapper to justice, and she did her best to help them.
1: Every couple of months, I would have in-person visits with the RCMP. And during these meetings, they could never tell me very much, but enough to give me at least a little bit of confidence that they might be able to pull this off.
0: AK and his team considered the undercover operation in Mauritius a success, but it wasn't enough. They wanted to get Amanda's kidnapper to confess his crimes on Canadian soil.
2: Why did you need him to go to Canada?
3: We didn't want him to be arrested overseas, so we wanted him in the country so we could deal with him in the most efficient way possible.
0: In order to grab Adam in Canada, they had to get him there. AK truly had to convince him the fake book deal was real.
2: So he thinks you are his book agent.
3: I'm his book agent. So we had now got to the point where he was going to meet the publisher. So it was my job then to send him a plane ticket, which is difficult to do if you want to fly somebody out of Somalia.
0: Difficult would be an understatement, as it turned out.
2: You're going to bring an international kidnapper into Canada.
4: Correct.
2: That doesn't sound easy.
4: Well, the dichotomy of it is that we're usually in the business of keeping terrorists outside the country.
0: Coordinating and planning an itinerary for a kidnapper would take time and threaten the operation. Once again, AK played the long game.
3: I kept on putting him off, saying we will be meeting with the publisher soon. And then at one point, I had to fake a heart attack.
2: I'm sorry, you had to fake a heart attack?
3: I faked a heart attack. And that was the way we were able to put him off for a while.
2: Yeah, in real life, you were actually doing
3: other
2: cases.
3: Yes.
0: Finally, after years of hard work and delays for Amanda and her mother, everything was in place, and Adam was on a plane to Canada.
3: He arrives at the airport in Ottawa, and he comes in, and there's big hugs, and we sit down, and we talk about the impending book deal, the publishing deal that is about to be signed.
0: Adam was looking forward to a different kind of future. Little did he know, that is precisely what he would get out of this deal.
3: I go into the room with Adam first. We have a boardroom set up for our meeting, and then the book publisher arrives, knocks on the door, comes on in. Him and I are allegedly old friends.
5: This is my star.
6: Nice to meet you.
2: You're actually both undercover agents.
3: Both undercover agents. And then we have a bit of chit-chat, and then we sit down and we go over the contract. And Adam, as we had done in Mauritius, he goes over everything that he'd done.
6: So you would be the negotiator between the people who had Amanda and
7: I told Lorraine that they accepted it favorably.
6: Right.
7: I'm a spokesman.
6: Right.
7: I'm an intelligent person, educated person.
3: It played out like a movie. It was excellent.
2: He's actually confessing to you his crimes.
3: Yes.
6: So after the 3 months, then, but as far as I understand it, from what Lorinda and Amanda have told me, you were still the person on the phone.
7: Yes, I'm working. I want to get the benefit.
6: Right. So you were supposed to get some money.
7: Yes.
6: Do you know how much?
7: No, I don't know. But I was expecting more than what they give me.
6: What did they give you?
7: $10,000.
2: After that meeting.
3: Yes.
2: You walk out.
3: Yes. We signed the contract. Everybody's very happy. We were walking out because I had told him we were going for a tour of Ottawa. But that didn't happen.
2: You were both arrested. You're arrested too because you're still undercover.
3: Yeah. Uniformed police handcuffed us both.
2: Adam must have been totally shocked.
3: He was. You could see in his face that he was clearly thrown by this. And I had to play up, you know, get your hands off my client. What are you doing here? This is ridiculous. And they handcuffed us both, let us off in different directions. I went for a beer, he went to jail.
0: It had been 7 years since Amanda Lindhout had been chained in a squalid cell in Somalia, terrorized and tortured by her kidnappers for 460 days. Now, Adam was in chains himself. Amanda was home when she got the news.
1: I answered the phone and I was home alone and my heart started pounding. And he said, "We've arrested Adam." And I fell to my knees and I started crying. And the next day I woke up and it was my 34th birthday. And on the front page of every newspaper in Canada was his face. A face that I hadn't seen in over 5 years.
8: I came in right after and she was crying and I think she was saying, they got him, they got him, they got Adam.
2: And what were your feelings?
8: I was crying and I couldn't even speak.
1: And immediately my mind went to, well, there's going to be a trial. And I will have to testify in that trial. And the weight of that and what that really meant to me and would mean to my life became real.
9: Coming up.
10: She was crying. She was upset.
1: I was so afraid to see this man again.
9: What would happen inside that courtroom?
1: I wondered if I could do it.
9: When Dateline.
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2: 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Two taps later, Claire says nope to the charge and Wells Fargo is on the case. However you make money work, Wells Fargo can work with that.
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0: As unlikely as it may have seemed, authorities had their man in the kidnapping of Amanda Lindhout, and they got him in Canada. The Royal Canadian Mounted Police announced Adam's capture to the world.
1: This arrest is a testament to the investigative team's perseverance, and I wish to thank them for their excellent work.
0: With the investigation over, it would now be up to Amanda herself to keep Adam behind bars. It would take everything she had to do it.
2: I'm going to have to testify, and I'm going to have to face this man in court.
3: You're going to have to see him.
2: Yeah.
0: Before that could happen, Amanda would have to assist the prosecution team in building its case against the kidnapper.
2: A group of us would meet every couple of months for 2.5 years.
3: Wow. It's exhausting.
2: It was exhausting. This was such a difficult story for me that there was still so much real active trauma in the telling of this story. And I just so appreciated the time that they took with me, guiding me through the process. And as the trial date was getting closer, I can't even say that it became easier. The idea of facing him caused me a lot of pain.
0: Croft Michelson was the lead prosecutor.
3: What were the biggest challenges?
4: One was the magnitude of the file. My recollection was there were more than 700 emails between AK and Adam alone. The second challenge was, are the witnesses actually going to be able to testify?
0: The man known to Amanda and Lorinda for so long as Adam was actually a 40-year-old Somali national named Ali Omar Adder. He pleaded not guilty to the kidnapping. On October 5th, 2017, the trial began in the kidnapping of Amanda Lindhout.
2: Feels like the biggest day of my life.
0: Dateline was with her that morning as she made her way to the courthouse.
3: What was going through your head? What were you worried about?
2: In those moments before entering the courtroom, I wondered if I could do it. I was so afraid to see this man again. Inside
3: of
2: me
3: was
2: the thought of seeing his face. But I gathered myself. I needed to do that as much for myself as anything.
3: I just saw you gather yourself just there.

0: And he looked so small, in a way, sitting in that box.
1: In her testimony, Amanda spoke openly about how Adam terrorized her. She was on the stand for one long day.
2: Okay, my name is Adam. I'm from Odisha.
1: But her mom, Lorinda, spent 3 days in court listening to the phone calls that would prove crucial to the case.
3: I am not lying to you.
2: You do not want Amanda to be home because if you want, you should pay the money.
4: So, again, you have to relive it.
5: Yeah, it was empowering. The truth was being told. And there was a small part of me that actually felt sorry for him.
4: Compassion for him.
5: Yeah.
6: Adam's defense was that he himself had been taken hostage and they had threatened him.
1: In the end, his defense didn't work. The man known as Adam was found guilty of kidnapping. For his crimes, he was sentenced to 15 years in a Canadian prison. Victory for Amanda Lindhout. Adam is appealing his conviction. Amanda read a victim's impact statement at sentencing. In it, she addressed Adam. "I am the victim. I am also the survivor," she said. "I am the one who will go out and live the lessons of this. I choose to lean into the lesson and challenge of finding forgiveness, compassion, and peace." Those words bringing to a close not one, but two improbable stories, Amanda's kidnapping and the years spent in pursuit of justice.
4: 10 years of your life.
7: 10 years, yeah. 5 years for the undercover operation, 10 years in total until conviction.
4: Worth it?
7: Absolutely.
4: He's sitting in prison right now in this country. Do you think about that ever?
5: It's justice, but I don't take joy in any suffering of any other human being.
4: Have you forgiven Adam?
0: I can't say yes or no to that question because it's not a forgiving because Adam deserves to be forgiven. But I deserve to have the freedom in my life of not being full of that anger all the time and keep pointing my feet towards forgiveness.
8: That's all for now. I'm Lester Holt. Thanks for joining us.
9: Manson has come to represent the malignant side of humanity. These people enjoyed killing.
10: Things that the police had never seen before.
11: Sharon Tate begged her, "Please don't kill me. Please don't kill me."
9: Average kids from average American homes turn out to be the killers.
12: He would dose them with LSD.
13: Are you sane?
14: Sane?
13: Yes. That's relevant.
8: Charles Manson stole lives.
15: Grief like you could not imagine.
8: Stole innocence.
16: He looks beautiful, he looks happy, and this draws a lot of people.
8: And left a city living in fear.
12: Gun stores sell out. Guard dogs are now selling for $5,000.
13: Good, you happy?
8: You may think you know the Manson story, but not like this.
9: He's a very evil, sophisticated con man. He knows exactly what he's doing.
17: It's all a play, isn't it?
8: I'm Lester Holt, and this is Dateline. Here's Keith Morrison with Manson.
18: April 14th, 2016. A clear, blustery day in the high desert outside Los Angeles. Inside the walls of the California Institution for Women, a gray-haired 66-year-old inmate appears before a parole board, as she has done many times before. But this time, something remarkable.
8: A parole board panel is recommending the release of former Charles Manson follower Leslie Van Houten.
18: Leslie Van Houten, a name on a list forever linked with one of the most famous crimes and criminals of the 20th century, Charles Manson.
19: You don't understand me. That's your trouble. Not my fault because you don't understand me. I don't understand you either.
18: The story of Charles Manson, his family, and all the horror they wrought is buried in archives, memorialized in media, long obsolete. And yet, somehow, it feels present. That hot summer night that caught the world.

0: utterly unprepared. When Los Angeles became, suddenly, a very scary place. It was August 9th, 1969, around 8 a.m. Officer Jerry DeRosa was a young cop with the LAPD working the day shift.
1: The first call I got was the call to go to Cielo Drive. It came out as a drunk in a car.
0: Officer DeRosa cruised up Benedict Canyon and found the dead-end street called Cielo Drive. A neighbor flagged him down, and suddenly, the drunk in a car call became something else.
1: He had told me that the maid came running back out, yelling, "Blood and bodies."
0: DeRosa, all alone, nosed his squad car up the gated driveway. He could see right away. Things weren't right.
1: The telephone wires that had been cut are hanging over the gate. I go through the gate, and there's a car parked in the driveway.
0: In the car, he found not a drunk, but a body.
1: He had been shot, and I walked around the front of the location, and there were two more bodies on the lawn.
0: Then backup arrived, and they went into the house and found a scene horrible in a way that would go down in history. There was a young woman.
1: There are multiple stab wounds on her, and then there was a thick rope that was wrapped around her neck.
0: And something else. The young woman was pregnant, 8 months pregnant. She'd been stabbed repeatedly. Next to her, a man with a bloody towel over his head. He'd been shot at close range, also stabbed. It was a bloodbath.
2: Had you ever seen such a thing before?
1: No. No. It was horrendous.
0: DeRosa could see down the hall out the back door. He saw a guest house near the swimming pool. He and a second officer went to check it out. And inside, they found a young man, alive.
1: I thought, this guy knows something.
0: 19-year-old William Gerritsen said he was the caretaker. He told DeRosa he knew nothing, had seen nothing, and heard nothing.
1: With all the screaming and the gunshots and the fighting.
2: How could he not hear it?
1: You would think so. I handcuffed him and walked him through the property.
0: They walked past the bodies on the front lawn.
2: He didn't seem shocked by it?
1: No, not at all.
0: Gerritsen was the first and most likely suspect. DeRosa took him to the station house to book him. Then the detectives arrived on Cielo Drive, and the coroners, and of course, the press.
3: Are you all rolling?
4: Yeah. Rolling.
5: At 8:30 this morning, Winifred Chapman, an employee, came to work at 10050 Cielo and found several bodies in the house.
0: The LAPD didn't share right away the awful details. Or that the phone wires had been cut so no one could call for help. Or that an American flag had been draped over the couch. Or that someone had written in blood on the front door one word, pig.
6: Do you have any kind of APBs out? Any suspects at all?
5: No. The only person we have at this time is Mr. Gerritsen, whom we are questioning.
0: The LAPD wasn't saying much. Didn't know much.
3: The body's badly mutilated.
5: This I'd rather not discuss.
0: Who would know that fear would spread so fast, choke what was left of innocence, infect us still? But that night, the main thing no one knew was what was started on Cielo Drive, that someone had written in blood on the front door one word, pig.
6: Do you have any kind of APBs out, any suspects at all?
5: No. The only person we have at this time is Mr. Gerritsen, whom we are questioning.
0: The LAPD wasn't saying much, didn't know much.
3: The body's badly mutilated.
5: This I'd rather not discuss.
0: Who would know that fear would spread so fast, choke what was left of innocence, infect us still? But that night, the main thing no one knew was what was started on Cielo Drive wasn't over.
7: Coming up, there was still another big shock to come. The identities of the victims.
8: My boyfriend called my mother, and he had heard five people were dead, and it was rumored to be the house of Sharon Tate.

0: It was Media Frenzy, 1969 style, recorded on 16mm film.
1: We have a weird homicide with two bodies inside, two bodies outside.
0: But word of mouth had skewed the awful truth by the time 16-year-old Deborah Tate heard it.
2: My boyfriend called my mother, and he had heard that there was a fire in Benedict Canyon, and five people were dead, and it was rumored to be the house of Sharon Tate.
0: Sharon Tate, Deborah's big sister. Sharon Tate's biggest film, Valley of the Dolls, was 2 years behind her already. Now 26, she was known less for her acting than for her beauty, her style, and her husband. Director Roman Polanski had recently shot to fame with Rosemary's Baby, in which a woman discovers she may be carrying the child of the devil. In real life, Sharon Tate and Roman Polanski were expecting two.
2: She was so terribly excited, like a new mom to be, creating the nice little home nest for the family to welcome the new life.
0: And now Deborah, frantic to learn what happened to her sister, pressed her panic-stricken mother.
2: Mother, what? What? Tell me what?
3: She must have been...
2: Oh, she was out of her mind crazy. Grief like you could not imagine.
0: But it was no mistake. And the murders, already gruesome, now took on the trappings of celebrity.
4: This was at the home of movie director Roman Polanski, and it was his wife, Sharon Tate, who was one of the victims.
0: With Sharon Tate, 25-year-old coffee heiress Abigail Folger, she'd been working with poor kids in Watts. It was her body, Officer DeRosa saw in the front yard. Beside her was her boyfriend, Wojtek Farkowski, 32, a sometime actor and old friend of Roman's. Inside the house, next to Sharon, the man with the towel over his head was 35-year-old Jay Sebring.
5: Famous hairdresser to the stars, who had been Sharon Tate's boyfriend.
0: Jeff Gwynn wrote the 2013 book Manson.
5: They'd remained friends, and Sharon Tate had invited Sebring over that evening.
0: Anthony DeMaria is Jay Sebring's nephew.
6: One of the sad ironies is that Jay was not supposed to be there that night. He was supposed to be in Las Vegas, and for whatever reason, he decided to stay.
0: The body in the car took longer to identify. He turned out to be 19-year-old Steve Parent, who'd been visiting the property's caretaker. Parent went out to his car at just the wrong moment, never got out of the driveway. L.A. struggled to understand. Why would anyone kill all these people? And why in such a sadistic manner? The LAPD searched for clues in the surrounding brush, among the neighbors, as, of course, did the ever-growing army of reporters.
7: The lights weren't on, and usually the gate light is on, at least.
8: Why would you take note of that?
7: It's always been on.
0: Strange. Despite all the carnage, no real clues. Though there was this one thing.
9: It was revealed that a small amount of narcotics was found in the foreign sports car of Sebring.
0: Some pot and hash were found in the house, too. And so now police and the press began to wonder, could the murders have had something to do with the lifestyles that Sharon and her fabulous friends led? In mourning, in shock, director Roman Polanski found himself in front of a camera, defending his dead wife.
10: Sharon not only didn't use drugs, she didn't touch alcohol, she didn't smoke cigarettes.
0: All Sharon was thinking about was her baby, he added. Their baby who died with her.
10: We see a lot of blood all over the place, baby clothes, and that's all.
0: But then another rumor hit the press, that the killings were somehow connected to Polanski's horror movie, Rosemary's Baby. This time, a representative spoke for Polanski.
11: Sharon and all other three friends were rational people with no interest in mysticism or anything occult.
2: The news liked to try to pin on Sharon and her friends, you know, the drugs, sex, rock and roll, devil worshiping.
0: Horrific, yes. all those ugly theories.
6: There was this kind of gossip subtext that these people brought this on themselves. These were people who were engaging in drugs or some sort of, you know, orgies. Tragically, for the victims especially, that they were played off as a form of a morality tale.
0: Drugs? Orgies? There was no stopping the gossip. But if anyone believed it, then what happened next made no sense at all.
3: Coming up.
5: Everybody in Los Angeles is petrified. Where are they going to strike next?
3: And then someone does.
2: I felt that there was an immediate connection.
3: When
12: this is the sound of Claire cooking dinner at home, and that's the sound of a fraud alert from Wells Fargo flagging a charge for a pricey restaurant in Paris. Considering Claire isn't in Paris right now, that seemed odd to the bank and to Claire. Two taps later, Claire says nope to the charge, and Wells Fargo is on the case. However you make money work, Wells Fargo can work with that.
13: Wells Fargo Bank, N.A., member FDIC.

0: Nearly 24 hours after this truly horrific crime, with L.A. in deep shock, the police were baffled.
1: Anything that I'd tell you at this point would be mere speculation.
0: And then it happened again.
2: The bodies of a man and his wife found in their home, both been stabbed to death, repeated stab wounds.
3: Did you know the people in this home?
4: Oh, God, I've known these people for 30 years.
5: What's their name?
4: LaBianca.
0: Rosemary and Lino LaBianca. Rosemary's children found them. The scene every bit as awful as the one 10 miles away on Cielo Drive. Lino's hands were tied with a leather cord, his face covered with a pillowcase. Rosemary had a lamp cord around her neck. Lino had been stabbed 26 times. Rosemary, 41. Overkill would be an understatement. And again, just as it was at Sharon Tate's house, the murder scene seemed almost art-directed to elicit fear.
6: A fork was jammed into Lino LaBianca's abdomen and left sticking there.
0: Painted in blood on one wall was the word RISE on another, death to pigs. And on the refrigerator, Helter Skelter, like the song from the Beatles' White Album.
2: On his body, the word WAR had been carved in the chest.
7: These were brutal killings.
0: Elaine Aradias has written about the case for People magazine.
7: In the middle of the night, showing up with knives, stabbing people multiple times, you know, even when they were dead, things that the police had never seen before.
0: The killers seemed to have no conscience.
8: They killed a husband and wife, took a shower in their home, calmly ate some food, and left.
0: Over two successive nights, seven people and an unborn baby have been ruthlessly slaughtered. L.A. braced itself for the next wave, especially after that initial suspect, William Gerritsen, was cleared and released.
6: There's some crazed killers roaming Los Angeles, and there's an immediate citywide panic.
0: Even though it was a hot August, Angelenos closed their windows, locked their doors.
6: Gun stores sell out. Guard dogs, who were going for $200 a piece, are now selling for $5,000. Everybody in Los Angeles is petrified. Where are they going to strike next?
7: Hollywood was even scared. And, you know, as my understanding, Roman Polanski started getting paranoid, thinking it was someone among his peers.
9: Warren Beatty had said it was like a small nuclear device had gone off in Hollywood. And people were really scared, and they needed to make sense and try to make sure that they were somehow insulated or not involved in this.
0: People all over town knew it in their gut. The murders had to be related.
10: I felt that there was an immediate connection. So did everybody in my family.
11: Why did you think there was a connection?
10: Because of the writing on the wall. That was the main thing.
0: Officer Jerry DeRosa, who was working the Tate crime scene, thought so too.
12: I had heard about some of the conditions that were at the location at the LaBianca house, and I thought to myself, I wonder if this is connected some way. Writing, the blood on the wall, the stabbing.
11: So your mind went there pretty well right away.
12: Yeah.
0: But it did not seem that way to the brass of the LAPD. The department assigned a team of detectives to investigate the Tate murders. They assigned another team of detectives to LaBianca. The two teams worked out of the same squadron. Problem was, they didn't work together.
6: They didn't like each other, they didn't get along very well, and they didn't exchange information for months. So each of those murders was pursued separately.
0: Detectives acknowledged the crime scenes looked similar. But the LaBiancas were middle-class folks who owned grocery stores. They didn't hang out with movie stars and coffee heiresses. Unlikely the same people committed both crimes, they said.
13: Homicide officers theorized the LaBianca killer may have used the same technique as the Bel Air killer to throw police off the track.
7: The media was quick to sort of say, hey, these two crimes look similar. And the police were quick to say, no, it's copycat. Because what would one have to do with the other? It didn't make sense on the surface.
0: So the LaBianca cops looked into the usual. Was it a workplace dispute, a love triangle, a robbery turned violent? Even as the Tate cops looked for murderous drug dealers, both teams struck out. Both cases stayed open. And the terror lingered that late summer of 69 for weeks, like the smog over downtown L.A.
5: Was there a time you thought this would never be solved? Early on?
10: Yes. It seemed to have gone on forever.
5: Like, no, they'll never find out who did this.
10: Never find out. And that's its own kind of hell.
0: And all the while, the cops failed to realize the killers were hiding in plain sight. All it would take was a chance encounter between two unlikely characters in an L.A. jail to crack the case wide open.
14: Coming up, a jailhouse chat with a killer.
15: She proceeded on to tell me how Sharon Tate begged her, please don't kill me, please don't kill me.
14: And a dark obsession with the Beatles.
16: They really did listen to the White Album over and over.
0: Autumn of 69. It was still hot in L.A. But the police investigation of the grisly Tate-LaBianca murders was ice cold. Not a lead, a clue, or a suspect in sight. Then in October, a woman widely known on the Hollywood party circuit found herself in the L.A. County Women's Jail. Her name was Virginia Graham, and she knew people, once even dated Frank Sinatra. This wasn't her first fling with the law.
15: I was there for a violation of probation.
0: So, that's where Virginia was when she met a young woman who was not like the other inmates.
15: She was very pretty, very friendly, always happy, singing, doing cartwheels, in fact, up and down the aisle.
0: The woman's name was Susan Atkins. Virginia was intrigued.
15: I casually asked her one day what she was there for. And this is when she said, murder.
0: Susan told Virginia she'd been accused of killing a guy out in the suburbs months earlier. But then she went on, bragging that the cops didn't know a fraction of what she'd really done.
15: She says, well, you know those murders up Benedict Canyon.
0: Of course, everyone in L.A. knew about that.
15: She said, you know who did it, don't you? And I looked at her and I said, no, I don't. And her words to me were, well, you're looking at her.
0: And just that casually, Susan Atkins confessed to the crime the whole nation was talking about, enthusiastically described the killings in all their blood-curdling detail.
15: Sharon Tate begged her, please don't kill me, please don't kill me. And she said, she looked at her eye to eye and said, bitch, I don't care if you're going to have a baby or not, I'm going to kill you.
0: And then Atkins told her she was part of a group, and they'd kill lots more people, celebrities, like Frank Sinatra.
15: The very fact that there were going to be other murders committed of other people, I would never, ever be able to live with that.
0: Virginia got through to the police and told the whole story. So now LAPD detectives zeroed in on Susan Atkins and learned she belonged to a commune called The Family, which had recently moved to a rundown old ranch way out of Death Valley. The leader was a short, scruffy guy and habitual small-time criminal named Manson. Charles Manson. And the cops, to their surprise, discovered Manson and several of his followers were already in custody. Not for murder, but for car theft.
16: Manson was a lifelong criminal who never could go more than a day or two of his free life without breaking some law.
0: And the people with him, young, mostly women, were barely more than half his age.
7: They're easily influenced. You know, they came from broken homes, or they were bullied at school. They didn't fit in. And he was able to tap into all of that.
0: Police began to interview these women. One was 18-year-old Barbara Hoyt, who spoke about life inside the family and what attracted her to Charles Manson.
17: He was very loving. He was very much a father figure.
0: How did it make you feel when he was nice to you like that in those first
17: days? Made me feel special. Felt like we were all fingers on one hand. Like we were the digits and Charlie was the hand.
0: Police spoke with other Manson women, too. And learned that in the fall of 67, Manson moved to Los Angeles, where he sent his girls out to find someone, anyone, who could make him a rock star. They encountered Dennis Wilson of the Beach Boys, who took Manson to the Beach Boys studio where he recorded this.
18: Restless as the wind, this town is killing me. Gotta put an end.
0: It never went anywhere. Manson didn't measure up as a singer-songwriter. He and his family, about 20 of them, had settled in the rugged foothills outside L.A. at a place called Spawn Ranch, an old movie location for Hollywood westerns.
16: One of the best things about Spawn Ranch was they were allowed to stay there because they would do chores.
0: When they weren't working, the family went dumpster diving for food, panhandled for money, sometimes stole cars. There were a lot of drugs and plenty of sex, all directed by Manson.
17: He told people who to sleep with, what to eat, where to, you know, do their bodily functions.
0: Barbara Hoyt told the detectives that Charlie preached to his flock constantly.
16: He would quote from the book of Revelation.
19: Which he knew pretty well.
16: Not pretty well. We're talking word for word.
0: And then detectives found out about Charlie's other source of inspiration.
16: They really did listen to the White Album over and over.
0: The Beatles' sprawling double album, released a few months before the murders. One song in particular captivated Charlie. Helter Skelter, with lyrics the Beatles said were inspired by an amusement park ride. Harmless fun. But the people who heard Charlie preach told the cops that for him, Helter Skelter meant something apocalyptic. What in the world did a Beatles song have to do with the brutal murders of the Tate and LaBianca homes in Los Angeles? It all made perfect sense to Charlie Manson.
14: Coming up, Manson's unshakable hold on his family.
20: He dances, he sings, he looks beautiful, he looks happy, and this draws a lot of people.
14: And the possible motive behind the murders.
17: Charlie would be king of the world.
21: But that's crazy talk.
17: Wasn't to us.
14: When Dateline can

0: October 1969. After 2 months of false leads in the Tate and LaBianca murders, suddenly there was news.
1: Police apparently got their break in the Tate case when this girl, Susan Atkins, a member of Manson's family, was arrested in another Los Angeles murder and talked to a cellmate about the Tate killings.
0: That information led investigators, and eventually the media, to a hippie cult called The Family, and their leader, Charles Manson.
2: He dances, he sings, he looks beautiful, he looks happy, and this draws a lot of people, just like people are drawn to little babies.
0: They look like all the other hippies hanging around L.A.
3: Hippies up to this point were associated with peace, love, sharing.
0: But prosecutor Vincent Bugliosi interviewed them extensively and soon found out, as he told us in 2008, these hippies were different, especially their leader, Manson, an ex-con and wannabe rock star obsessed with the Book of Revelation and the Beatles.
3: He thought they were prophets, speaking to him and other tuned-in people subliminally beneath the lyrics of their songs.
0: In particular, that cut called Helter Skelter. Manson's followers were well aware of the racial tension which had flared up around the country, including riots in L.A. Now, Manson told them, the song, Helter Skelter, was the Beatles' prophecy of a race war between blacks and whites. The vision of Armageddon, Manson preached to his followers, both bizarre and deeply racist.
4: There will be an all-out war. During this war, he will lead his family into Death Valley, where there is a bottomless pit and a city underneath the surface. They will go down there and be safe. When the war is over, the blacks will have won, but they will not have the intellectual capacity to govern themselves.
0: Then, Charlie told them, the family would take over.
5: In other words, Charlie would be king of the world.
0: But then again, Manson was feeding them a steady diet of LSD.
6: He was serious about this king of the world thing.
5: Yeah.
6: But that's crazy talk.
5: It wasn't to us. The world was crazy to us.
0: Investigators learned from Manson's followers that he was not content to wait for Helter Skelter. He wanted to start it by murdering wealthy white people, whom he called, in homage to another Beatles song, piggies. But Manson didn't plan to kill the piggies himself. He wanted his so-called family to do that.
7: By that point, they were willing to do anything for him.
8: Because they loved him? Because they feared him? Because they were under his spell? What?
7: They say that at that time, they were brainwashed.
0: It hardly seemed possible. And yet, as Prosecutor Bugliosi was able to piece it together, Manson sent Susan Atkins, Tex Watson, Patricia Krenwinkel, and Linda Kasabian to the home of Sharon Tate and her friends, a group of people Manson did not even know. He did know the former resident, a music producer from whom he tried but failed to get a record contract. He was well aware the producer had moved out, but he also knew this.
4: Whoever's living there now has to be rich and famous. Nobody else could afford a house like that. The house is picked because of its location.
0: Then Manson sent the same group, plus Leslie Van Houten, to the LaBianca home the following night. Seven savage murders, all in the service of one man's twisted fantasy.
3: He knew exactly what he was doing. He's not crazy at all. He's very evil. He's a very evil, sophisticated con man, but he's not insane at all.
0: Bugliosi convened a grand jury. Susan Atkins was his star witness, revealed all the gruesome details about how she and other family members shot and slashed everyone at the Tate and LaBianca homes, and then scrawled in blood what Charles Manson had taught them.
3: And when the words Helter Skelter were found printed in blood at the murder scene, that was the equivalent of Manson's fingerprints being found at the murder scene.
0: Then, in December of 69, about 4 months after the killing,
1: in California, five members of a so-called religious cult, including Charles Manson, the guru or high priest, have been indicted in the murder of Sharon Tate and six others.
4: They brought Charles Manson in to Los Angeles, to the police station, And they're expecting, my God, this must be some kind of monster. And instead of some big beast, you know, barely restrained, there's this little tiny guy with long hair.
9: Are you sane?
10: Sane?
9: Yes.
10: That's relative.
0: Now, as the turbulent 60s came to a close, and with the whole world watching, Charles Manson would go on trial.
3: He was the mastermind. These murders would never have taken place if it had not been for Charles Manson.
0: But if, looking back, the case against Charlie seems obvious, it was not then, not for Bugliosi. Manson didn't personally commit the murders. There was no physical evidence to prove he manipulated his group, turned them into what Bugliosi called bloodthirsty robots.
3: I had to bring them in by way of circumstantial evidence.
0: So the prosecutor decided to use Helter Skelter. It played well on the White Album. But how would it play with a jury?
11: Coming up, before O.J., this was the trial of the century.
4: Charlie always wanted to be famous, and by God, if this was how it was going to happen, he was going to do it right.
9: It's all a play, isn't it?
11: And does one of the killers have a chance at freedom?
12: This is the sound of Claire cooking dinner at home. And that's the sound of a fraud alert from Wells Fargo flagging a charge for a pricey restaurant in Paris. Considering Claire isn't in Paris right now, that seemed odd to the bank and to Claire. Two taps later, Claire says nope to the charge and Wells Fargo is on the case. However you make money work, Wells Fargo can work with that.
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1: The 60s gave us the Summer of Love. In 1970 came the Summer of Manson.
2: All the elements are present for one of the most sensational murder trials in American history.
1: That summer, Charles Manson, Life magazine cover boy, and three of his followers went on trial for the Tate LaBianca murders.
3: I think Mr. Manson feels that he is a product of our society.
1: Prosecutor Bugliosi's task was extremely daunting. A case like no other. A defendant like no prosecutor had ever encountered.
4: He had to prove that Charles Manson, this weird little guy, could have some control over these other followers to make them commit murder, but not to the extent that the followers were mentally incompetent to be tried either.
5: That's a tricky business.
4: It is very tricky.
1: And the trickiest part would be making a charge of first-degree murder stick against Manson himself.
6: It's a little more difficult to convict him because he did not physically participate in these murders.
1: Bugliosi had a two-part strategy: prove Manson's domination over his family and explain his motive to the jury. But what a motive!
6: That motive was helter-skelter, to ignite a war between blacks and whites. It was he who introduced Helter Skelter into the family. Talked about it all the time.
1: Bugliosi had a star witness lined up. Susan Atkins, the woman who'd confessed the whole lurid story in jail and repeated everything to a grand jury.
7: Now that you've had a chance to get it off your chest, can you describe to me how you feel?
1: But then, Atkins recanted, said she'd made up the whole thing. So Bugliosi turned to other family members, like Barbara Hoyt, who'd left the family when Manson's behavior frightened her.
8: I decided, well, do I want to live with myself when I get old? And that was the deciding factor.
1: Barbara became a wary witness for the prosecution. She knew she'd take the stand in full view of her former family of Manson followers.
9: What was it like to testify, seeing them out there?
8: They were really kissing up to me when I was in the back of the courtroom.
9: Yeah.
8: Blowing me kisses and, you know, smiling at me and all that. Of course, that changed when I started opening my mouth in the witness stand.
1: Day after day, members of the Manson family demonstrated at the courthouse. Performance art with a sinister gloss.
10: Your system wants destruction, and that's what it's going to get.
1: Inside, Charlie's co-defendants, Leslie Van Houten, Patricia Krenwinkel, and Susan Atkins, played to the cameras. It was a circus of weird. Manson in the center ring.
11: Are you guilty of plotting any murders?
12: I killed a chicken once.
11: Any human beings?
12: No.
11: You're absolutely innocent of any conspiracy to commit murder or telling anyone to commit murder or planning it?
12: I'll plead guilty to the Indians.
1: One day, Manson appeared in court with an X scratched into his forehead. The rest of the family quickly followed suit.
4: It was theater. Charlie always wanted to be famous, and by God, if this was how it was going to happen, he was going to do it right.
13: How you doing, Charlie?
14: Good. How are you this morning?
1: Sharon Tate's little sister, Deborah, seethed as she watched the antics on TV.
14: It's all a play, isn't it?
15: They were mocking America. They were mocking our very foundation.
1: Everyone seemed to be watching. Everyone seemed to have an opinion. Even the President of the United States.
16: Here is a man who was guilty, directly or indirectly, of 8 murders without reason.
6: Next day, headline LA Times. Around the country, Manson guilty, Nixon declares, threw the trial into a turmoil.
17: Good morning. Good morning.
1: All the while, Manson basked in the glare of the media, saying anything about anyone.
17: The judge made a fool of himself, again. And then he questions my sanity. I question his.
1: At the end of the 22-week trial, Bugliosi told the jurors, Charles Manson's family preached love but practiced cold-blooded murder.
5: And literally slaughtered the victims in an orgy of murder.
1: The verdict came after 9 days of deliberations. The jury found all four defendants guilty of first-degree murder.
13: In my verdict, I wanted to protect the society.
18: How about the girls?
13: After all, this is the United States of America, and we have a heritage, and this is something we must protect.
1: They were all sentenced to death.
19: Is he prepared to die? Has he talked to you about death?
20: He's already dead. He's already dead. He has no thoughts. He has no opinions. He's just an empty hole. He's infinite.
1: Tex Watson, who did most of the actual killing, was convicted and sentenced to die in a separate trial. But in 1972, the California Supreme Court ruled the death penalty unconstitutional. The sentences were reduced to life in prison. There would be no gas chamber for any of the Manson family. Which meant that all of them, even Charles Manson himself, would have a chance at freedom after serving their sentences. Manson, Tex Watson, Patricia Krenwinkel, and Susan Atkins all had parole hearings, and each time they were denied. In 2009, Atkins died in prison. The rest kept trying. Here's Leslie Van Houten speaking at a parole hearing.
21: Doesn't matter whether I wielded the fatal blows or not, I feel responsible for both their deaths.
1: In April 2016, the parole board recommended releasing Van Houten. It did so on 5 different occasions, but each time the governor's office overruled the decision. Sharon Tate's younger sister, Deborah, was relieved.
22: I don't think she deserves it. These people were brutally butchered. There has to be some kind of accountability in this world.
1: But then, in the spring of 2023, Deborah Tate got the news she had feared for years. The California Court of Appeals overruled the governor and granted Leslie Van Houten's parole.
23: What do you want to call me a murderer for? I've never killed anyone. I don't need to kill anyone.
1: Charlie Manson would spend the rest of his life behind bars. In November 2017, shortly after his 83rd birthday, nearly 50 years since he orchestrated those brutal crimes, he died in prison. Throughout his long life, he never admitted regret or remorse.
23: Remorse for what? You people have done everything in the world to me. Doesn't that give me equal right? I can do anything I want to you people at any time I want to, because that's what you've done to me.
1: Charles Manson will remain forever seared into the public consciousness, evil personified. The man, some say, helped bring down the curtain on the 60s as an age of innocence. Who ultimately, in his own twisted way, achieved the fame he'd been seeking all along.
24: That's all for now. I'm Lester Holt. Thanks for joining us.
25: She was just going to a Valentine's dance in high school. It was after midnight. The front door just pounding. Pound, pound, pound, pound, pound. He had blood all over his shirt, just screaming, "They've got her." I was like, "Who? Who's got her?"
26: This 17-year-old girl that's abducted literally out from underneath the boyfriend's nose.
27: I was 18. It was just a blind attack. He nailed me pretty good with the butt of the pistol.
28: Did you recognize this guy?
27: No.
29: He was dating my sister. My family loved him.
28: You doubt his story?
29: I had questions.
30: He was at the top of our list, our primary suspect. We really had to dig deep.
31: Someone had thought this out and had planned it.
26: Are we dealing with a serial offender? Your heart aches.
29: Anger, rage.
32: Tenacity. We weren't willing to give up.
24: A romantic Valentine's dance turns riveting murder mystery.
32: I made a promise to this family, and we're going to keep that promise.
24: I'm Lester Holt, and this is Dateline. Here's Josh Mankiewicz with After the Dance.
0: Deep inside the Fort Worth Police Department is a room where they keep the cold case files. Hundreds and hundreds of them. Inside each one is a person crying for justice. Crying from the grave.
2: When I walk into this room, that first feeling is like, holy cow, that's a lot of cases. That's a lot of people.
0: So, where to begin? In 2018, this homicide detective found the answer when her phone rang. On the other end was a man with a hole in his heart.
29: I asked her, how many cold cases do you have? And she said, we have 971 unsolved murders. I said, man, my heart bleeds for all 971 of those families. But right now, I only care about one case.
0: Someone he loved had been murdered decades before. And as far as that man on the phone was concerned, the time to settle accounts was now or never.
29: I said, whoever did this is either dead, dying, or running out of daylight.
32: I said, what is your goal here?
29: And I said to her, I want the truth. And she said, good. That's what I'll give you. I'll tell you the truth.
0: We'll start with a fundamental truth here in Texas. Friday nights are owned by tradition when high school football teams face off and a whole community cheers them on.
27: I got to know Farrington Field. Great place. A lot of good memories.
0: In 1974, Rodney McCoy was living at the center of that world. It was his senior year at Western Hills High School, and he was the star quarterback of the Cougars. In this town, and many like it across Texas, that meant something.
28: High school football kind of a religion around here.
27: Oh, yeah, definitely is. It's a big deal.
0: It's the kind of memory you treasure for a lifetime, except maybe not Rodney's lifetime.
28: You've told this story over the years a lot of times. You've told it to police, and you've told it to your friends. This is it, isn't it?
27: This is it. This is the last one.
0: Back in 1974, Rodney had it all, including a girlfriend who filled up his world, Carla Walker, in her junior year at Western Hills. It was no secret they were the it couple. Classmate Brenda Wells remembers.
3: They're the cool kids.
28: What made them the cool kids?
3: Because she's the cheerleader and she's dating the football player. That makes you cool in high school.
0: Carla even had a car to complete the image, a brand new Monte Carlo. She cruised Camp Bowie Boulevard with her friends, Christy Shelton and Connie Myers.
3: You would go one place, see who was there, mingle with them. Okay, let's all go down to the other place. That was just what you did.
4: We would just go up and down, and even my parents, when they would go out with their friends, they would come through our parking lot, and I was so embarrassed. But our parents knew that's where we were.
0: The memories are never far away, especially that one night in 1974, the one they can never forget, the Valentine's Day dance.
28: How big a deal was that Valentine's Day dance?
27: It was very important. You don't take your Valentine to the Valentine's dance, you're in big trouble.
0: The day of the dance, Rodney had finished his shift at a local gas station, gone home, gotten dressed, and was headed over in his mom's Ford LTD to pick up Carla.
27: I had forgotten the corsage, and there was no way I was going to go pick her up without the corsage. Turned around, went back, got there, and I kind of felt something's going to have to give here.
28: Because now you're definitely late.
27: Oh, I'm way late. And I walked in, and I definitely got the look.
0: Carla was not happy.
27: I knew it, and I expected it. But I tell you, it's like as soon as I pinned that corsage on her, it was gone, her anger.
28: She looked like $1 million?
27: Oh, yeah, definitely. When she dressed up, she did it right. And with her, it really didn't take that much.
0: They drove to dinner and then to the dance. The high school cafeteria was dressed up in pink and red. The theme? Love is a kaleidoscope.
28: Come on, it was high school.
3: Had a great time. Danced the whole night. I remember Carla and Rodney coming in. We were all dancing on the floor together.
28: Rodney and Carla seemed as in love as two teenagers can be. A couple of months earlier, Rodney had given Carla a promise ring.
5: It meant a lot to me. It meant, I'm here. I'm yours. And I promise you.
28: Back at the Walker house, Carla's mom and dad were playing dominoes with relatives. Her big sister Cindy and her little brother Jim were watching TV. It got to be 1 a.m.
29: I heard a car hitting a curb, and then I heard Rodney's voice outside yelling, "Mr. Walker, Mr. Walker, help me."
32: A little bit after that, the front door's just pounding, you know, pound, pound, pound, pound, pound. So Jimmy and I both went to the front door together and opened it, and it was Rodney. And he was bleeding from his head down his face, had blood all over his shirt, just screaming. And I looked over his shoulder, like, where's Carla? And it's like, they've got her, they've got her, they've got her. I was like, who? Who's got her?
24: When we come back, what had happened to Carla?
5: I see Carla's face, and she screams, Rodney, go get my dad.
6: Rodney's stunning story, a sudden, violent attack.
5: He stuck the pistol about 3 or 4 inches from my face.
28: Did you recognize this guy?
5: No. I was terrified.

0: 18-year-old Rodney McCoy stood at the door of the Walker house. Carla's sister Cindy won't forget that moment.
1: Rodney just says they've gone to the gutter. We were at the bowling alley. We were all in shock trying to figure out what exactly is he saying. We are all like, who was it? He said, I don't know.
0: Carla's brother Jim was 12 years old.
2: I was looking up at Rodney at the time, and he had a big cut going across his cheek. And I could tell there was blood on him. He was panicked.
0: And no Carla. They called the police. Carla's father didn't wait for them to arrive.
2: Next thing I saw was my dad running, had his pistol, was going out the door to go up to the bowling alley where Rodney had told him this had happened.
0: Rodney was taken to the hospital, his head wound stitched up, and quickly found himself telling his story to Fort Worth police. Rodney told us what he told them.
3: After the dance, you go for a ride.
4: Yeah, and everybody, you know, hey, let's meet up at Taco Bell, which was Friday, Saturday night was the hangout.
0: Rodney invited another couple to join them.
4: We just kind of cruised around and was talking and just having a good old time.
0: About 12:30, Rodney dropped the other couple at their car. He said he and Carla kept cruising Camp Bowie Boulevard.
4: You know, I was having such a good time, I didn't even care what time it was.
3: You didn't have a curfew and she didn't have a curfew.
4: Well, it was kind of an understood curfew. And the Walkers, they trusted me.
0: Carla had to find a bathroom. The bowling alley was the stop for that. When they returned to the parking lot, Rodney said one thing led to another.
4: We started kissing, making out, and doing what teenagers do, and her head was pretty much on the armrest, but she had taken her purse and put it behind her head and kind of, a pillow.
0: That's when Rodney's teenage dream evaporated. He still says he will never forget the moment. The passenger door burst open, and standing there was a stranger with a gun.
4: And when he opened the door, we both kind of, our heads both fell out of the car, basically.
0: Rodney said the man began hitting him with a pistol.
4: He nailed me pretty good on the first shot with the butt of the pistol. He had put his hand inside the car and stuck the pistol about 3 or 4 inches from my face and started pulling the trigger. I do remember three clicks.
0: He pulled

0: He said he could see Carla with the stranger as he pulled her away.
1: I see Carla's face, and she screams, "Rodney, go get my dad." And that's the last word I heard her say. That's the last time I saw her. I went out face first in the seat.
0: Rodney said he must have blacked out.
2: How long do you think you were out?
1: I have no idea.
0: When he came to, he said he had just one thought.
1: All I could think of is going to get Mr. Walker. It was just right around the corner, down the hill, and there was their house.
0: Her dad, who'd headed straight to the bowling alley parking lot, gun in hand, came back home after finding no sign of his daughter. Thinking Carla might never come home was too hard for her sister.
3: I slept on the couch in the living room, and every time I heard a car go by, 2 o'clock, 3 o'clock, 4 o'clock morning, I would jump up, just sit up on the couch and look out the window, thinking they were going to drop her off. Just go slow and push her out the car.
4: The bottom of the world fell out at our house that night.
0: Carla's little brother Jim tried to wrap his preteen brain around it.
2: What were the next couple of days like in that house?
4: Intense. We had Fort Worth Police Department, Tarrant County Sheriff's Department, the FBI, Texas Rangers, just inundating there.
0: And Rodney was there too.
3: Rodney was at home with us the whole time. He slept up there in Carla's bed.
1: I was terrified. All my thoughts and everything were, we got to find Carla. We got to find Carla.
0: Police were thinking the same thing.
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0: Carla was tiny but mighty.
1: She still hadn't made it to 5 feet tall.
0: No, 4'11" on a good day if she has taken a deep breath.
2: 100 pounds, little blonde thing that was just a little spitfire.
3: Carla's big sister, Cindy, says they did everything together.
2: We shared the same bedroom for 17 years. If you looked at all the pictures, family pictures, it was always Carla and I together getting our pictures made. If I was there, she was there. If she was there, I was there.
3: Cindy says Carla was funny, sweet, but also tough and stubborn, and never gave up easily. That's how she ended up behind the wheel of that Monte Carlo.
2: When Carla turned 16, she says, "I want a brand new Monte Carlo." And I'm like, "Are you serious? Really?" And she told my parents, "If I can't get that, I just don't get me a car right now."
3: And then a short time later, there was her new car.
2: She got exactly what she wanted, her brand new Monte Carlo. Yes, she did.
3: Now the Monte Carlo sat in the Walker's driveway as police searched for Carla.
0: It was a flurry of activity. It was intensity. It was strategizing, gnashing of teeth, worried.
1: Anybody sleeping?
0: Not really. No.
3: 4 days after Carla went missing, a patrol officer spotted something in a culvert on a remote road southwest of town.
1: You were on call that night?
4: Right.
3: Jim Minter was a criminal investigator with the Tarrant County Sheriff's Office.
5: Call was a dead body, a young woman.
3: He headed to the culvert.
6: When I got here, there were probably, 30 uniformed officers. The road was blocked off, and shortly after I arrived, well, the plainclothes people and the crime scene people arrived.
3: One of those crime scene investigators was Jack Bolton with the Fort Worth Police Department. As he looked down into the culvert, he had no doubt it was Carla.
7: I was the first person to go in that culvert. She was a beautiful girl. She appeared to be asleep. Then I saw the deep gashes she had on her thighs and legs.
1: Yours was one of the few departments in the country that had its own crime lab at that point.
7: We had the very most advanced crime lab in Texas.
3: And to stay on the cutting edge, Bolton had just purchased what was then a high-tech Kodak movie camera. Now he looked through the viewfinder and hit the button.
7: Our job was to document the crime scene, and that's what we did.
3: The culvert ran under the road, maybe 30 feet long, and just tall enough to stand in.
7: She was on her back, and her clothes were torn. She had some bruises on her neck.
1: She put up a hell of a fight.
7: I believe she probably did, absolutely.
5: We went almost inch by inch through that crime scene, identifying any type of physical evidence.
1: Tell me about that area.
5: It's country. Very few people live there. And about the only traffic you have there are people that are going to and from the lake. And in February, there's not a lot of traffic going to that lake because it's cold.
3: The culvert is 9 miles from where Carla was taken and difficult to see even from the road.
5: It made me believe that someone had thought this out and had planned it.
3: They took Carla's body to the morgue for autopsy. Bolton kept filming.
7: Her clothes were taken, and we took every precaution not to contaminate anything, to seal it properly. Had no idea we were going DNA, but we knew we needed to preserve it because technology was coming along so fast that who knows, you know, maybe they can do something with this later on.
3: And the investigators' meticulous attention, the care they took to avoid contamination of the evidence, all that would prove critical decades later.
1: What did the medical examiner tell you about what had happened to Carla Walker?
5: He said she was strangled, been assaulted, sexually assaulted, and that's about all he could tell us.
3: Now they had to tell an anxious family the worst possible news.
8: Coming up.
0: I heard my mom scream.
9: You feel your heart just drop.
8: The hunt is on for Carla's killer.
10: Okay. Here, what's the last room?
8: Could hypnosis help the only witness remember something?

0: Police were searching for Carla Walker and trying to puzzle out who might have taken her. Her big family was about to be tested. She was one of five children. Jim was her little brother.
1: Tell me about your big sister.
2: Carla had a lot of friends.
1: What did you think she was going to become?
2: I knew she was going to go to college. I know that she wanted to be a veterinarian.

0: Investigators in Fort Worth, Texas had found 17-year-old Carla Walker's body in a lonely culvert. She'd been raped, strangled, and badly bruised. It wasn't clear in what order. Now they had to tell her family.
1: Sheriff's department came by, and mom and dad had to go down and identify Carla's body.
0: A neighbor drove them to the morgue. Young Jim waited in the car.
1: Mom and dad got out and went through like double emergency doors into a long hallway. And they went into the room about 15 seconds later. I heard my mom scream, that scream that you don't ever want to hear anybody scream.
0: Rodney was with Carla's sister Cindy when a relative told them the news.
2: Kind of collapsed to my knees. And Cindy was holding on to me. We were both crying, and you feel your heart just drop. And that's when it's over. It's over.
0: A few days later, the town packed Carla's funeral.
1: Massive.
3: Everybody was there.
1: Yes, standing room only. People had to be outside.
3: Officers went to the funeral, took pictures of everything and everyone.
1: Yes, sir.
0: Criminal investigator Jim Minter.
3: Because you thought your killer was in that church.
4: We didn't know. It was a once-in-a-lifetime chance to make that record. And if it came up later, then we'd have the evidence.
0: Carla's friends, Connie and Christy, were still just kids themselves. And they couldn't believe it.
5: It was open casket, which was very difficult. And I just remember sitting with my hands over my face most of the time.
6: Walking by the casket, I pretty much passed out. It was just too much.
0: Carla's murder changed everything.
5: We wouldn't really go anywhere. We didn't want to go to the hangout anymore. We didn't want to cruise up and down Camp Bowie because we were scared.
6: I didn't want to live there anymore. I remember I told my parents, we've got to leave. I don't want to be here.
0: Front Pages demanded an answer. Who killed Carla Walker?
3: Investigative techniques were different back in 1974. Fort Worth police did not have a lot of the tools many departments have today. There were no cell phones to trace or ping, no text messages or hard drives to download and examine. Forensic DNA was investigative science fiction. And security cameras were not everywhere. In fact, they were hardly anywhere.
0: So there was no video of that parking lot. That said, police did have someone who saw it all with his own eyes, Rodney McCoy. They'd hoped Rodney could help them identify the killer. But he said he couldn't remember much about his attacker. So, with Rodney's agreement, investigators tried something that, back then, was considered cutting edge.
7: Okay, Rodney wants to be relaxed now.
0: Hypnosis.
7: Just jogging around.
4: I wasn't a big believer in it, but the hypnotist took his time and put Rodney under, and Rodney relived that scene.
7: The door came open. Gun.
0: He was able to describe the man well enough for police to make this sketch.
7: He's short hair. He's got kind of a skinny nose. Looks like some kind of green sleeveless jacket. A cowboy hat. He talks like a cowboy.
8: How does a cowboy talk?
7: Just that accent.
4: And he cried, and the snot ran out of his nose, and I thought that he was going to have to be hospitalized when it was over, and finally the man brought him back.
8: Well, close your eyes, Rodney. Relax again.
0: Hearing Rodney talk about a cowboy gave Minter an idea. He started wondering if maybe the killer came into town with the annual rodeo.
4: It comes in January and February here, and we interviewed and went out to the rodeo and looked at people that criminal records that worked at the carnival and contestants and clowns.
9: But that didn't produce the suspects?
4: Not any, sir, no.
0: And all through the early investigation, police never took their eyes off Rodney and continued to pepper him with questions.
9: Tell me about those detective interviews.
2: It was pretty intimidating for me. It doesn't take you long to realize you're a suspect.
10: Coming up.
4: We each individually took a shot at questioning him. If he was involved, we were trying to find out what has happened.
2: You're not thinking about anything else, but, you know, what? How could I be a suspect?
9: Well, I'm going to tell you how.
10: When

0: Carla Walker's boyfriend, Rodney McCoy, was the last person known to see her alive. He said he was both a victim and a witness. Police had to consider another possibility, that he had something to do with Carla's murder. So, they kept grilling him.
1: We each individually took a shot at questioning him.
0: Investigator Jim Minter says those sessions weren't pleasant for Rodney.
1: We didn't sit there and hold his hand and put our arms around his shoulder. If he was involved, we were trying to find out what has happened, wanted him to tell us.
2: And you challenged him on it. You weren't just buying everything he said.
1: Exactly.
2: They're asking you the same questions.
3: Same questions, over and over and over again. And you're 18, you're not thinking about, you know, anything else. But, you know, what? How could I be a suspect? I mean, for me anyway.
2: Well, I'm going to tell you how. You didn't go to the police initially. You drove back to the Walkers. You said they took Carla, but then you describe only one man.
3: Right. I thought I'd been shot. And from where we were at, you know, the nearest police station was 20, 30 minutes away. And I have no idea why I would say they. You know, to me, it was only one person there.
0: If Rodney had killed Carla, maybe they'd had a fight. Police questioned everyone who'd seen the It couple that night.
2: Did you know Rodney and Carla?
4: No, I knew of them because they're football players and cheerleaders.
0: Brenda Wells had been at the Valentine's dance. She was a 15-year-old freshman, and her date played baseball with Rodney. They were the couple Rodney and Carla had cruised around with before the attack.
2: And being around them made you cooler.
4: Well, for an hour.
0: Police wanted to know the mood in that car.
4: The short time that we were together, everything was very lighthearted. We just had a good time.
2: Nobody was fighting?
4: No, not at all. I was excited to have met her.
2: And she and Rodney seemed to be getting along well.
4: Perfect. I mean, there were no harsh words in the whole car.
0: As they talked with more of Carla's friends, police heard nothing to suggest Rodney would have had any reason to harm Carla.
5: Never suspected Rodney. He was too crazy about her.
6: I had friends calling me and saying, Connie, do you think Rodney had? No, absolutely not.
0: And Carla's family had nothing but good things to say about him.
2: Rodney really became part of your family.
7: Absolutely. My parents loved him, trusted him.
0: And they believed him.
2: That story he was telling make any sense to you?
7: You know, at the time it did. It did make sense to me.
0: Rodney passed two police polygraph exams and always maintained his innocence.
1: I never thought Rodney had anything to do with this. He was just a scared little boy at that time that got pistol whipped.
0: While they couldn't completely rule out Rodney, police did widen their hunt for the killer. When they searched the bowling alley parking lot, they found Carla's purse, and next to it, a magazine from a pistol.
2: That ended up being a pretty big piece of evidence.
1: Oh, absolutely it was. It came from a Ruger pistol, we knew that.
0: And the way that particular gun is constructed, if some stranger had used it to hit Rodney on the head, the magazine could easily have fallen out. That seemed to back up Rodney's claim there had been a stranger, and that the gun misfired.
1: This gun won't fire unless the magazine's in it.
0: Now, Minter hoped that magazine would lead them to a killer.
1: We were able to get some federal help to determine everybody that had bought a Ruger pistol in this area.
2: How many people are we talking about?
1: 40.
2: That's a small enough number that you can go around and talk to every one of them.
1: We did. Each and every one of them.
2: Anybody jump out at you?
1: Everybody had an alibi or had the gun and, you know, were willing to turn it over.
0: Investigators didn't just take their word for it.
2: How many people did you end up asking to take a polygraph?
1: 20, maybe.
2: And everybody passed?
1: Yes, sir. Everybody passed.
2: Disappointing.
1: Very disappointing.
8: Yeah, I mean, she was like, I said, don't come
0: as the investigation dragged on, the Walker family tried to carry on. Carla's sister Cindy had planned her wedding before Carla was murdered.
8: I did get married like 3 months after. She was going to be my maid of honor, and I didn't want to have the wedding then, but I got talked into it. You need to go ahead and do it. Let's do it.
0: Carla's mom and dad kept a brave face.
7: It comes from that era where
2: you don't talk
7: they
2: about
7: had a
2: it.
7: Family. Didn't talk about it. Honey, we've got a family. We've got other sons and daughters. They're still here. Let's make a good life for them. Good memories.
0: Jim soon realized his parents' stoicism was just a facade.
7: I figured out where my mom cried. So going into their bedroom, she'd shut one door. Going into their bathroom, she'd shut another door. And the way their bathroom was designed, she'd go into a shower with a glass door. And can we stop for a second? Hang on 1 second, guys.
0: There's a ripple effect to every murder, even all these years later.
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0: Carlo Walker's case was on the front burner until it wasn't.
1: We had hundreds of leads on Carlo's case, maybe 40 or 50 officers that worked for 2 months on the, you know, just running down the leads that we got.
2: And then eventually you've run down all those leads and there's nothing there.
1: Well, through attrition, the leads stopped coming in.
2: You start getting disheartened at all?
1: Well, sure you do, but it doesn't mean we stop.
3: Carlo was a precocious 17-year-old and a junior at Western Hills High.
0: Enter Vincent Strange. Not his real name, but it's the one he goes by on his true crime podcast called Gone Cold. He'd been digging into Carlo's case for years.
4: We stumbled upon Carlo's story 2016, I think. Got obsessed with it.
2: What is it about cold cases?
4: Well, it's certainly the mystery behind them is more interesting, just at the get-go.
0: As he researched the case, Strange found that about 2 months after Carla's murder, Fort Worth police arrested a notorious serial killer.
4: Tommy Ray Neeland, he's a guy who got popped for abducting a girl in Arlington. She got away when his truck got stuck in the mud. Cops staked him out, got him, arrested him.
0: Neeland then confessed to murdering two teenage hitchhikers in Oklahoma and abducting and murdering another woman in Texas.
4: Well, when he spilled the beans about all these other crimes he'd committed, I guess pretty natural that the cops straight away thought that he was responsible for Carla Walker's murder.
0: Police put Neeland in this lineup and asked Rodney McCoy to listen to each man say, "Come with me." The words Rodney says the killer used. And Rodney picked Tommy Neeland. Except, while Neeland did confess and was convicted of those other crimes, he did not confess to Carla's. Still, he stayed on the list. Then, 3 years after Carla's murder, another suspect emerged.
4: Jimmy Dean Sasser, oh yeah. Somewhere near Nashville, I believe. He walks into a police station, says he's responsible for the murder of Carla Walker. You know, of course, they immediately phone the Fort Worth police.
0: The district attorney indicted Sasser for Carla's murder, but Jim Minter wasn't buying it.
1: There was so much information in the newspapers at that time, you could tell a pretty good story.
4: His mother is quoted in the Fort Worth Star-Telegram as saying that he often got drunk and confessed to crimes.
2: As one does.
4: Sure. Right. And So that particular day, I suppose it was Carla Walker.
5: Sasser walked out of the Tarrant County Jail, a free man for the first time in 8 months, when his talking got him in trouble with the law.
0: Sure enough, Sasser recanted his confession and told NBC station KXAS he had invented it.
6: How did you come to pick Carla Walker's case, Jimmy?
7: Well, I don't know, really. I just, right out of the clear blue sky, I just, you know, made the story up.
4: So her story was staying in the media, and it gained legendary kind of status.
0: Legendary, yes, but it was a legend without a final act. As the years went by, Carla's classmates kept her memory alive. They raised the money to have this mosaic built in her honor.
8: It's been here ever since, and the kids aren't allowed to walk on it.
9: I wish it wasn't here, because if it wasn't here, that means she'd be with us. That's what I wish.
0: Some things did not change over those years. Football still reigned supreme at Western Hills, and Rodney McCoy's jersey number 15 was passed down to a different Cougar, living his best life under the Friday night lights. And Rodney, he skipped out of junior college and headed up to Alaska to work on the North Slope oil rigs. He says he left Fort Worth because he couldn't live with the guilt.
10: Carla saved my life. I wish it would have been the other way around.
2: You wish she were still here and you weren't.
10: Yeah. And for so many years, my thoughts were how terrified and how scared Carla was that night. That's been with me forever.
0: Rodney could not shake the cloud of suspicion that hung over him. As much as he tried to ignore them, there were those who continued to think he had killed Carla. Carla's sister Cindy had kids of her own, including a daughter she named Carla Jan.
11: Well, I said, you are just like your Aunt Carla. You got the same sassy attitude, the short little legs. I said, I'm being punished. I know I am. She's doing that on purpose. We would joke about that.
0: By the late 70s, Carla's brother Jim was attending Western Hills High himself. He remembers how angry and mixed up he was. Once, he spent the night in the culvert where his sister had been found.
2: Why'd you do that?
12: Honest answer, hoping I could kill somebody.
2: Hoping your killer would return to the scene of the crime.
12: And I was going to take care of him right there. Yep.
2: Because you felt powerless.
12: Anger. Rage.
0: Years later, as an adult, Jim tried to channel that rage.
2: All of this led you initially to a career in law enforcement.
12: Yes, I applied and got accepted to the Fort Worth Police Department.
2: All because of Carla's case.
12: That's the only reason I wanted to do it, yes.
0: That dream was cut short by a genetic eye condition that left Jim legally blind. After his father died in 1987, Jim moved in, took care of his mom, and then bought the house after her death.
13: I didn't want to miss the opportunity if somebody knocked on our front door at 3 o'clock in the morning with a guilty conscience or end-of-life story to tell me.
0: The years passed. No one came. The original investigators retired. Carla's files took up residence in that cold case room next to hundreds of others.
2: You probably thought it was not ever going to be solved.
12: You know, I can tell you I really felt a spirit saying this is a marathon, you're not in a sprint.
2: This is a marathon, not a sprint.
12: It's a marathon. We're in it for the long haul, so just keep moving.
0: And on the horizon, there was something that looked like it might be a finish line.
14: I looked at the Carla Walker case as a challenge.
15: Coming up, Carla's dress from the night of the murder.
14: The tech in the lab called me and said that she found a place on the dress that had a small stain. That was exciting.
15: Could that stain be the key? Hope would rest with three crucial letters, DNA. When Dateline continues.

0: More than 30 years had passed, and Carla Walker's murder remained unsolved. Her friends Connie and Christy couldn't let her memory go.
1: She was always with us. Always. In my heart. Always. I dreamed about her.
2: When I would dream about her, she always comforted me. She would always tell me in her dreams that she was okay. Don't worry about me. I'm okay.
0: Carla's brother Jim wasn't okay. Her murder changed his life, and he made sure his big sister never slipped off police radar.
3: I never met one law enforcement officer that did not want to solve this case.
4: It was a case that wouldn't go away. It shouldn't go away.
0: One of those was Detective Sarah Waters.
4: Jimmy's hope was to solve his sister's case before his parents died. First one, then the other. So the hope of doing it for them evaporated. But he still needed it.
0: In 2005, her sergeant asked her to try to clear some cold cases, including Carla's. Waters sent Carla's dress, so carefully preserved by those original investigators, to the crime lab to see if they could spot any new evidence.
4: The tech in the lab called me and said that she found a place on the dress that had a small stain that was the perfect shape of a sperm. That was exciting.
0: Because by 2005, DNA testing was a brand new way to solve old cases. Of course, Rodney's DNA was on Carla's dress. They'd been making out in the car.
4: It was expected that his DNA would be there somewhere.
0: Waters wanted to know if there was anyone else's DNA on the dress. And in fact, the crime lab was able to come up with the profile of an unknown male. But it was incomplete.
4: A partial profile for DNA is only good for one thing, and that's to eliminate a subject.
0: So Waters had that DNA compared to half a dozen other samples detectives had collected over the years.
4: Some were known criminals. Some were people that she had known in the past.
0: Remember that serial killer from the 70s, Tommy Ray Neeland? He was eliminated. All the other suspects were eliminated too. Waters kept at it. 1 year turned into five, and then into 10. By 2015, she was ready to retire.
4: I had eliminated every suspect that I had DNA for. I told my sergeant then, it's going to take new technology to solve this.
0: It wouldn't be long before that new technology would be ready. Fast forward 3 more years to January 2018. Leo Wagner would be the latest Fort Worth detective to get an earful from Jim Walker.
5: And Jim was very frustrated. He called and he wanted to know how we could get the Texas Rangers to investigate the case. So I listened to him vent for a while and I said, well, Jim, I said, why do you want the Rangers to investigate it?
3: I said, whoever did this to my sister is either dead, dying, or is getting really to a point in life where we're running out of daylight.
0: Detective Wagner said she'd take a look at the case. She did tell Jim not to get his hopes up.
5: I'm going to be blunt with you, and I'm going to tell you, if everything has been done that can be done, then I'll let you know that.
6: Which means the answer could be everything from, we found a suspect and we're going to prosecute, to we don't have enough to go forward, or the person you're looking for is probably dead.
5: Yes.
0: Detective Jeff Bennett joined the case.
7: Starting from the very beginning and reading everything was going to be the best method moving forward with this case.
6: So maybe people who hadn't been suspects before or who'd been dismissed as possible suspects were now conceivably back on the board.
7: Absolutely. People that may have been excluded for one reason or another, let's say through polygraphs. If there wasn't enough reason to really exclude them, put them back on our list.
0: That list grew to 83 names.
8: So on the list are ex-boyfriends, friends of Carla's, other males in the school.
9: Really appreciate you.
0: Detectives interviewed as many of them as they could. Most of the stories they heard seemed to check out. Even so, they weren't taking any chances.
5: We pretty much asked every male if they would voluntarily give consent for their swab.
10: Just open up wide. Look up.
7: And we really put the emphasis on the purpose of doing this is to exclude you.
6: Right. Which is what you guys always say.
7: Yes.
5: Well, I mean, you know, we just want to find out the truth.
6: Right. Right. If you're not the guy, then it does exclude you.
5: Yeah, exactly.
0: Sure enough, all those men were excluded. So police tried something else, hoping to generate new leads. They posted about the case on Facebook.
5: We had a tremendous reaction from the public.
0: Part of that came from a woman who sent a message that made police sit up in their chairs.
5: Her post basically alluded to the fact that she believed that she knew who killed Carla.
11: Coming up.
7: She had found a metal box. It had all the newspaper clippings of Carla's murder.
11: That Facebook tip leads detectives to a brand new person of interest.
7: He had lived a couple of blocks from Carla.
10: Where would you say that you were on that day?

0: The Facebook post detectives hoped would generate tips about Carla Walker's murder was working. They heard from a woman who said she knew who'd killed Carla. It was someone she was quite familiar with. They'd actually lived together. She told police it was her ex-husband.
1: What made her think he was a suspect?
2: Well, she had found a metal box in their house. It had all the newspaper clippings and articles of Carla's murder and her funeral. And he had lived a couple of blocks from Carla when he was growing up.
0: Investigators began vetting the woman's tip. Her ex-husband's name was Stephen Clare. He was 17 at the time of the murder.
1: They go to the same school? They know each other?
2: Yes. They did know each other.
3: They were acquainted.
2: Her younger brother, Jim, knew Steve.
0: So they asked Claire, by then 63 years old, to come in for an interview.
4: We're here today because a response was posted by an ex-wife of yours.
1: Was he happy to see you?
2: No. Had to talk with his attorney a couple of times.
1: How did Mr. Clare explain that box with all that Carla Walker material in it?
2: He said that he had a box, but it had lots of memorabilia from his past in it. It wasn't just Carla Walker information.
5: I can tell you to this day, I still have a box with my mom's, my dad's, my friends, my coworkers, my sister-in-law, my stepson. All those clippings would have been in there, too.
4: Right, because you would save those and put them in your boxes, keepsakes, for people that you were friends, as a memorial.
5: Yeah.
4: Nothing unusual about that.
0: Claire told detectives he also had something else, an alibi.
4: Where would you say that you were on that day?
5: In Austin.
2: He did show evidence that he was not living in the area at the time of the murder.
0: Claire allowed detectives to take a DNA sample.
6: Easy enough.
2: We were able to rule him out pretty quickly.
0: Claire's ex-wife was wrong. He wasn't the killer and had nothing to do with Carla's murder. Another dead end. Not the first and not the last. Because now there was someone else. Someone detectives could not rule out. We'll give you three guesses who that was.
7: So our number one suspect was Carla's boyfriend, Rodney McCoy.
0: Rodney, the man the original investigators came to believe, the last person known to see Carla Walker alive.
3: The reason being is that most murders are going to have somebody that knows the person involved. Stranger killings just don't happen that often.
0: That wasn't the only reason. As they dug through the file from the early days of the investigation, detectives found three letters sent to police.
3: One of them was postmarked the 25th of February in 1974, so just a few days after Carla was found.
0: All three accuse Rodney of murdering Carla.
1: This could be the killer trying to point the finger at Rodney to get suspicion off him.
2: That's correct.
3: Mm-hmm. Or it could have been a witness that knew it was Rodney.
0: There was no proof offered in any of those letters. So detectives were left with their own suspicions about the story Rodney had told, because some of it simply didn't make sense.
8: Right now, we are at the parking lot of the bowling alley in which Carla Walker was abducted in 1974. The drive from the bowling alley to the Walker's house is only about a mile, which for a drive should take only about 2 to 3 minutes. Rodney told original investigators that he woke up about 5 minutes after being knocked unconscious. But that creates a problem because there's a time gap of about 30 to 45 minutes in which he can't account for.
9: Turn left.
0: Detectives found the trip from the bowling alley to the culvert where Carla was found and then back to the Walker house could be made in less than 45 minutes.
9: And so this is the Walker's house. This is where Rodney would have pulled into this driveway.
0: They wondered why Rodney hadn't either gone straight to a police station or even used a phone at the bowling alley to try to call for help.
10: So you are Cindy,
11: mm-hmm.
10: sister
11: mm-hmm.
10: of Carla,
11: mm-hmm.
10: and you are Jim or James?
12: James, yes ma'am.
10: Brother of Carla.
12: Correct.
0: Carla's siblings, who had always thought Rodney was innocent, told detectives even they were bothered by something back when Rodney came to their door that awful night.
10: What did he look like?
6: He just had blood on his face. I mean...
5: wet or dry?
11: Dry. Just coagulated.
12: As I got older, I realized that cut on Rodney's cheek, it looked like it was not dry but coagulating. Does that make sense?
1: Which made you doubt his story?
12: I had questions, and it all came back to the timeline.
0: And remember what Rodney said.
5: So you heard they multiple times?
11: Oh, yes. Oh, yes.
6: I mean, that was, they got her, they got her. Who's they? I don't know.
11: Right.
6: They got her.
11: Mr. Walker helped me. They got her. They're going to hurt her bad. I know they are.
1: He says to the Walkers, they took Carla. Then he describes only one person.
12: Correct.
0: And there was something else Rodney said, something he also told us.
13: He had stuck the pistol about, I don't know, 3 or 4 inches from my face and started pulling the trigger. And I do remember clicks, 3 clicks.
0: Plausible? Maybe. It's just not possible. Detective Bennett showed us why that could not have happened with the magazine out of the gun.
7: So when you pull the trigger, you'll get a click and no fire, but you cannot continue to fire the gun, and you can't get, the hammer will not fall. If you charge it again, one hammer fall.
2: So you start adding all of that up.
1: And it spells...
2: suspicion.
14: Coming up.
10: What do you think should happen to the person that did this to Carla?
15: They should be in prison the rest of their life.
14: Rodney McCoy, back in the interview room. And in the lab, a devastating setback.
16: I was crushed. I was like, did we just kill this case?

0: Over the years, Rodney McCoy had tried to get on with his life.
1: The thing that bothered me more than anything was just the pain from that night. I mean, it's been torment for, you know, a lot of years.
0: In the 4+ decades since Carla's murder, he'd made that move to Alaska, married, had 3 kids, earned an engineering degree, moved back to Texas, divorced, and became a grandfather.
1: I've had fun. I've had some good times. I've had vacations with my family. I've had a decent life considering all of this.
0: He even got back in touch with Carla's family and friends. It was a life come full circle. Here he was again in 2019, back in Texas, facing another set of cold case detectives eager to speak with him.
2: Tell me about when Leah and Jeff start again with fresh eyes, you know, and they contact you because you're, you know, one of the people on their list of potential suspects.
1: I thought it was great. And anytime anybody's come to interview me for this, I'm for it. I don't care.
3: We thank you for coming in to talk to us today. I know that you've talked to people in the past.
0: It's true. Rodney had always cooperated before. This time, he didn't seem exactly thrilled to talk.
4: He was hesitant quite a bit. Like, how many times did you have to reschedule?
5: It was a couple of times, even for us to get an interview with Rodney.
3: I appreciate you coming to talk to us. I know that this has been a big chunk of your life in the past, and I appreciate you working with us right now.
6: Big chunk of my life forever.
7: When he walked in, he just looked defeated. You could tell what kind of a toll it had taken on him.
8: Very stressed.
7: And he was very nervous when he was speaking to us.
6: I was totally paralyzed. It was like a concussion. You know, just totally, everything was ringing and blood, I couldn't even see. There was so much blood.
0: Even though Rodney seemed emotional 46 years later, detectives couldn't shake the feeling that they might be sitting across from Carla's killer after all. Except, a feeling is not a reason to arrest someone.
3: What do you think should happen to the person that did this to Carla?
6: They should be in prison the rest of their life. No chance for parole.
0: Despite investigators' suspicions, there was no new evidence linking Rodney to any crime. So he was free to go.
6: Well, hey, good luck, guys. Yes. Good luck.
3: Okay.
6: I hope y'all get some good luck.
3: We do too.
0: Detectives kept methodically working the case, combing through evidence, interviewing more people. And then some unexpected help arrived from a TV show. Why'd you choose the Carla Walker case?
9: Well, as I was looking at cases in order to be able to assist agencies, the Carla Walker case was brought to my attention.
0: Paul Holes is something of a legend in crime-fighting circles. As a sheriff's investigator, he helped find the man who killed at least a dozen people in California a generation ago. A man known as the Golden State Killer. Holes retired from law enforcement and is now an author, a consultant, and a true crime TV personality. This show, On Oxygen, had an episode on the Carla Walker case. Holes is an expert in genealogical DNA, which can identify suspects through their relatives. It wasn't available back in 2005. It's also expensive, so the producers of his program provided $18,000 to help cover the cost. Detectives sent Carla's dress and, for the first time, all the rest of her clothing to a lab in California.
4: That actually allowed for us to look for DNA in other spots than DNA had originally been found.
0: And here's why Wagner and Bennett will be eternally grateful to those first crime scene investigators who did their work back in 1974. They packaged the evidence so carefully that 21st century lab techs were able to find something new. Not on Carla's dress, but on the strap of her bra. A perfectly preserved single sperm cell.
9: It was a single source sample. Just pure that guy right there on her bra strap.
0: From that, the lab developed a full male profile.
2: and checked that against some of the DNA samples police had gathered. No match. They uploaded the sample to the National DNA Database. No hit.
9: And then it was like, genealogy. This is easy. Let's get this sample to a genealogy testing lab and start using investigative genealogy to identify who this male is.
2: In other words, if they couldn't pinpoint the killer, maybe they could find his relatives. Holes suggested detectives send the sample to a genealogical lab he'd had success with on other cases. Now, anytime you test a DNA sample, part of it gets used up. In this case, the sample was so small, the lab used up all of it and then struck out on finding a link. So now, you don't have a suspect, and the sample's gone. Your gold mine is dried up.
9: The gold mine is gone. I was crushed. I was like, did we just kill this case? I've let the family down. I've let Carla down.
2: It was a major setback, to be sure. But detectives held onto a gut feeling they would solve this case.
4: Each time we hit a wall, a door opened.
2: And that next doorway led to a big break.
8: We specifically focus on cases that have already failed other methods.
2: Cutting-edge technology was about to solve Carla's case.
10: Coming up.
8: I said, I'd like a chance to relook at that evidence.
10: A new sample, a new lab, and Bullseye.
5: I was hearing something that detectives had been wanting to hear for the last 46 years.
2: Detectives had not found a match to that unknown male profile. Not to any of the men they'd interviewed, and not to anyone in the national database. That sample had been completely used up, so now they had one last card to play. Lab techs had found another infinitesimal spot of DNA on the bra strap. It was degraded, and not a pure sample.
9: Well, one of those stains was predominantly the male DNA, but it also had Carla mixed in.
2: Paul Hole says a sample like that would normally be untestable. Then he heard from this man, who'd seen Hole's episode about Carla Walker.
8: Paul told me that, unfortunately, there were no leads generated.
2: David Middleman is the CEO of Othram Labs.
8: So I told him, I said, I'd like a chance to relook at that evidence.
2: Middleman says his techs can use even tiny samples of degraded DNA to build a complete profile.
8: Once we can build a DNA profile at Othram, because there's so much more information in that profile, we can do a lot of interesting things, including genealogical search.
2: Holes put Middleman in touch with Fort Worth detectives.
5: And we were really impressed with the lab.
2: Paul Holes started to feel a little better.
9: If Dr. Middleman is saying that he thinks that he can get a good genealogy profile, this case could be solved. But this is the last gasp. You know, if we consume this sample, there isn't going to be a solution to this case.
2: In May of 2020, detectives decided to roll the dice. They sent their tiny, precious DNA sample to Othram Labs outside Houston.
8: We got to work on it, and 5 weeks later, my lab director, he calls me and he says, I think I already have an answer. And I was like, this is amazing. We have to call Jeff and let him know.
5: I got a phone call on the morning of July 4th.
2: Othram scientists had used the DNA to come up with a full profile, and then used genealogical mapping to find a family name.
8: The family name was McCurley, and as soon as we told him the surname, he stopped us, and I hear him ruffling, and next thing you know, he's in the notes. He immediately recognizes the name, so he's like, memorize this case file.
5: I said, I know that name, so I looked at the suspect list, and Glenn Samuel McCurley is number 22. And I asked David, I said, is it Glenn Samuel McCurley? And he goes, we're down to Glenn Samuel McCurley, but he died in 1972, and your offense is 1974. And I asked him, I said, well, did he have a son that was a Glenn Samuel McCurley?

0: brothers were not living in Texas at the time, but Glenn Jr. was in fact living in Fort Worth in 1974.
1: And he was one of your suspects.
0: He was one of our suspects.
1: Interviewed early on because he'd owned a Ruger 22.
2: Mm-hmm.
3: Remember, back in 1974, police had found the magazine from a Ruger pistol in the parking lot where Carlo was taken.
4: McCurley told police his Ruger had been stolen, and he was cleared because he passed a police polygraph. It's one more example of why polygraphs aren't normally admissible in court. Sometimes they get to the truth, but often enough, they do not. Glenn McCurley was the suspect police had sought since 1974.
0: I knew that I was hearing something that detectives had been wanting to hear for the last 46 years. So I immediately called Leah, and I told her, now we just need to prove this up.
2: We researched where he was currently residing, and it happened to still be in Fort Worth, only a couple miles away from the bowling alley. And so what we decided to do was have an officer go out there and talk with the residents of the house.
5: You, Miss McCurley?
6: Hi.
3: The officer wore a body cam and pretended he was conducting a welfare check in the neighborhood.
5: Mr. McCurley?
6: He's in the back.
3: And then, there he was.
5: Mr. McCurley.
6: I ain't doing anything.
1: And you think to yourself, oh yeah, you did.
0: Yes, you did.
7: Coming up.
8: We're here to discuss the murder of this young lady.
7: Glenn McCurley under a microscope and detectives under pressure. Can they get the proof they need?
2: We pick out some select items that we believe would yield DNA.
7: A hunt for treasure in the trash.
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0: Come out of the rain. Hey, they sent us out here.
1: The officer was smooth and downright folksy as he talked with Glenn McCurley about a parking violation.
0: Somebody mentioned the van in the front yard because it can't be parked in the grass, so.
2: It's really hurting the midget.
1: McCurley seemed to have no clue. He told the officer he'd lived in Fort Worth since the 70s and had been a long-haul trucker, among other jobs. He waxed on about his retirement plans.
0: Where would you want to go? This is a good town.
2: Go to a big lake somewhere. Fish the rest of my life.
1: In reality, the officer was the one doing the fishing, and Glenn McCurley was about to be reeled in.
0: Y'all need anything, let us know.
1: Once they left McCurley's home, police planned a quiet return after dark.
3: We have some of those officers go out and do a trash run that night, and we pick out some select items that we believe would yield DNA.
1: They sent it all off to the lab, and about 2 weeks later, a lab tech called.
3: She says, I have a match.
4: What's the item that gives you his profile?
3: A McDonald's straw.
1: Fast food had led detectives to a suspect they'd been seeking for more than four decades. Except, they'd have to wait a little longer. To make a case in court, they had to be absolutely sure.

0: so they returned to the McCurley home with an audio recorder.
1: 11 a.m., 9:10 of 20.
0: And this time, they mentioned Carla Walker.
2: Back in 1974, there was a young lady that got kidnapped from the bowling alley.
3: After our conversation, we said, you know, would you mind giving us a sample of your DNA?
2: In order for us to eliminate you, the quickest way to do that is to get your DNA.
3: And he tells us, well, they did that back then.
4: Well, I think they've already gone through all that.
0: If Mr. McCurley was reluctant, Mrs. McCurley was surprisingly helpful.
3: And his wife pipes up and says, no, they didn't, honey. They didn't have DNA back then.
5: They didn't even do that back then.
6: And he looked at her with a sideways look like,
7: you're not helping me here.
3: Yeah.
6: Correct. We also asked him what he was doing the week that Carla was abducted. And he stated, well, my wife doesn't drive, so I'm sure I was driving her to her job.
4: Yeah, I was with her part of the time.
0: And then, even 46 years later, Mrs. McCurley recalled for police how she wasn't with her husband at all that weekend.
5: No, I'd gone to Midland. My parents still lived in Midland.
7: You should have thought about deputizing Mrs. McCurley.
6: Yes.
0: In the end, Glenn McCurley volunteered a DNA sample.
2: If you don't mind opening your mouth.
0: We'll save you the suspense. It matched the DNA taken from the bra strap. And now detectives knew they had their man. So on September 21st, 2020, they arrested Glenn McCurley for the murder of Carla Walker.
8: Hi, do you remember us?
9: Okay,
8: I'm Detective Wagner, and this is Detective Bennett, and we are here to discuss the murder of this young lady.
9: I've never seen her before. I don't know who she is. What's her name?
8: Carla Walker.
0: After more than an hour of gentle yet persistent questioning,
10: just start from the beginning.
0: They got what investigators had waited for across the decades.
9: I did do it, I guess.
8: Can you tell us what happened?
0: McCurley was 31 then. Remember that sketch police drew after Rodney's hypnosis? He said he was drunk that night, looking for a victim. He admitted pistol-whipping Rodney and taking Carla, but wouldn't admit to raping her. He just said they had sex.
10: How did you kill her?
9: I think I choked her.

0: One more thing. Remember the Ruger pistol he claimed was stolen? Once he confessed, McCurley admitted he still had the gun, squirreled away at his house.
1: We recovered the weapon from exactly where he had stated that it was placed.
0: Jim Walker remembers hearing the news.
2: Can't even tell you. Just elation.
3: Glenn McCurley was not a name you'd heard before.
2: No.
0: Jim texted his sister Cindy, who was driving with some friends.
4: And so I just asked my friend, I handed her my phone and says, What's that text saying? She says, we got him.
0: Her sister's killer had been living right down the street.
4: Oh, mile and a half from my parents' house. Had to drive by my parents' house, I bet you 1,000 times.
0: Jim called someone else that morning, Rodney McCoy.
2: And I said, buddy, you want to hear something? We got him. He goes, oh my God, we got him.
3: In this interview, we've been framing you through the camera kind of close. And That's because sometimes we do that to disguise whether somebody is actually incarcerated when we're talking with them.
2: Okay.
3: But of course, as we can see from the wider shot, you are not incarcerated. You have never been charged with anything. Arresting and charging Glenn McCurley has two effects. One is it arrests and charges someone for that murder. And second, it isn't you.
5: Yes, that's true. Thank you.
6: I had doubts that this day would come. I really did.
3: And that nobody would ever really know.
6: Nobody would know. And that suspicion would just linger with me to my dying day.
0: 64-year-old Rodney McCoy had been telling the truth all along. He'd lived with suspicion since he was 18. That truth? He was a victim himself. And now, everyone knew it.
6: I wake up every day. I feel liberated. I feel so liberated.
0: Glenn McCurley would not go easily. Despite his confession, he pleaded not guilty. Prosecutors Kim Davignon and Emily Dixon were happy to take the case to trial.
7: I have a hobby beyond my job, I guess, of just reading up on cold cases. I've always thought they were interesting. I guess that's partly why I became a prosecutor.
8: You know, it's one of those cases that it has kind of a local lore to it. It was a, but this could happen to you because it happened to Carla Walker kind of feel.
0: Rodney was their first witness.
5: When I saw her, I smiled. She smiled. And I did love her.
3: What was it like to testify and see him?
6: When I first got in there, I didn't even notice him. I had a lot of anxiety.
0: Rodney says he'd waited 47 years for this moment.
8: His testimony, to me, there's no better way to describe it other than it transformed you back to 1974.
5: Carla turned her face to me, and I can visualize, and said, Rodney, go get Dad. Go get my dad.
7: It was a very impactful moment. The courtroom was completely silent.
0: The case moved on. DNA experts testified, as did detectives, old and new. Prosecutors were about to wrap up. Soon, McCurley's attorneys would mount his defense. This is normally the time for answers. It's not usually the time to hear questions that have never before been asked.
9: Coming up.
8: You just felt the whole room fill with emotion.
9: The moment that stops the trial cold, and a bone-chilling question. Was Carla Walker the only victim?
10: Is there another girl that he might have done this to as well?

0: Glenn McCurley was on trial for the murder of Carla Walker 47 years earlier. One of the last things prosecutors did was play his confession in court.
1: I just choked him.
0: Maybe that's when McCurley knew he was cooked. On day three of the trial, before his lawyer was able to even present a defense, McCurley gave up.
2: On count two of the indictment, which is a charge of capital murder, to that you may plead guilty or not guilty. What is your plea?
1: Guilty.
0: McCurley was sentenced to life in prison.
3: I will never forget that moment, just watching everybody crying and hugging, and you just felt the whole room fill with emotion.
0: And Carla's brother Jim comforted Glenn McCurley's son.
4: His heart was broken, his soul was broken, I could tell.
5: You hugged the son of the man who killed your sister?
4: I did. That's what forgiveness is all about.
5: You're a better guy than I am.
4: Remember, it took me 45 years to get here.
0: Now, there were some things the jury wasn't allowed to hear from that police interview. Okay, that jump in the tape? There was material the judge ruled the jury couldn't see. And what was left out of the trial might just be key to getting more files off the shelves of that cold case room. Here's what was missing.
6: What was the reason you selected the spot that you did to place her body?
1: It was against the building down there. I think that's where I left her.
6: Wasn't against the building.
5: There's no building there.
7: Yeah, exactly.
8: No, there's not. So again, asked him, why did you select the spot you did to place Carla's body? And he again repeats pretty much the same story.
0: Detectives wondered, did McCurley just have it wrong? Or could this mean he'd committed another murder and was confusing the details?
6: Could that possibly be somebody else that you did this to? Is there another girl that he might have done this to as well?
1: No. All I did one night, I ain't that drunk. I didn't do it two times.
6: Are you sure?
1: Yeah. Pretty sure.
6: Pretty sure.
9: It doesn't sound too sure.
5: That's got to give you chills.
7: Mm-hmm.
8: We start looking at other cases and how these girls were abducted and how they were killed.
0: This was not a complete surprise to Jim Minter. Even back in 1974, down in the culvert where they found Carla, Minter had a strong feeling this was not the killer's first time.
10: We had a previous case, Becky Martin's case. Becky Martin had been abducted almost exactly a year before this one. And then later we found her remains in a culvert in the same general area as this.
0: 21-year-old Becky Martin was abducted in the parking lot of her junior college. Her body was found weeks later. Jeff Bennett took us out to the scene.
10: You know, it's a really surreal feeling when you come out to a scene like this, and it definitely makes you want to work harder to get these cases solved.
0: Wagner and Bennett say Glenn McCurley is a person of interest in the Becky Martin case, and in at least two others. Christy Towers in 1983, and Angela Ewart from 1984. Both young women were snatched from their cars, strangled, raped, murdered. And police are still asking the question, did McCurley leave some other victim by a building? That question and many others may never be answered. McCurley declined our request for an interview, and in July 2021, just as detectives were preparing to interview him again, Glenn McCurley died in prison. Justice may never come for those other families, but at least Carla's family finally had what they'd been seeking for so long.
11: We love you, sis. I told you, we wouldn't give up. We know you've been in a better place, but now we're healing.
0: Here on Earth, Rodney McCoy is in a better place, too.
5: You still dream about her?
12: It's sporadic. It's like I can't touch her. I wake up from that dream, and it's like, wow, why can't I touch her? That hurts, and yeah, she's still here.
0: and so are his friends. Once the star quarterback, he's happy to be finally out of the spotlight. And again, back on the sidelines.
13: Hey, Coombs! Good job! Good job!
14: That's all for now. I'm Lester Holt. Thanks for joining us.
15: She mainly comes in dreams, and it's so real, it feels like her. And she just gave me a hug. Why did it have to happen to our family? Why did it have to happen to Michelle? Why that day?
14: A young nursing student disappears.
16: She was still dressed in white hospital scrubs. Something drew her out to her car.
14: The cousin she grew up with, the brother she raised, desperate to find her.
17: They were able to do what a lot of other families have never been able to do.
14: Text messages, security monitors, surveillance video. Were they signs she was trapped, reaching out for help?
15: One of the things I was so angry about was that nothing made sense.
14: Moment by moment.
18: Can we take a look at this?
14: Dateline was there for every turn.
19: There's blood wiped across here.
14: Was she missing or murdered? Was this the key?
20: I will take your life and hers.
14: A threat. A voice seething with hate and rage.
20: You deserve to die for your lies. It's your last and final warning.
14: What happened to Michelle?
15: This case is not going to be over until we get her home.
14: I'm Lester Holt, and this is Dateline. Here's Keith Morrison with Vanished.
21: They're watching us. They know where we are, how we shop, how we play, what we do, who we love. Electronic eyes. The sticky pixel fingerprints follow us almost everywhere. And the weird, fractured personal diary they write remains forever. Of course, it's meaningless, most of it. Meaningless, that is, until it's not. Until it's terrifying. The San Francisco Bay, May 27th, 2011. 6:55 p.m., a young nursing student named Michelle Lay walks across a footbridge from her training hospital to the parking lot. She is not supposed to be here. For reasons unknown and without permission, she has left her post at the hospital. Here, she walks to a white Honda CRV, just out of camera range. Then, 7:17 p.m., here is Michelle's Honda leaving the garage. But why? Why then? Just an hour or two before the end of her shift? Good questions. Questions about to engulf a whole family.
15: Why that day? Couldn't she have stepped out and gone to another campus that day and avoided this whole thing? Why did it have to happen to our family? Why did it have to happen to Michelle?
21: But it did. Much of it recorded, as you will see, by those electronic beeps and bytes and pixels. Just enough to make it a truly puzzling mystery. Enough to not quite know what happened to Michelle Lay.
15: One of the things I was so angry about was that nothing made sense. Nothing made sense.
21: Especially this. Same night, 8:56 p.m. Michelle's nursing instructor, annoyed, baffled, worried by her absence, takes a security guard to the parking lot to look for her car. 9:05 p.m. Michelle's car re-enters the garage two floors below. 9:06 p.m. It arrives on the third floor. Off camera, the nursing instructor sees it, waves frantically. And the car suddenly stops, backs up, races down the ramp, out of the garage. But why? Alarmed, the nursing instructor calls the police. And the next morning, 400 miles south in San Diego, Michelle's cousin Christine was awakened by a text from Michelle's former boyfriend.
15: And he messages me. He goes, hey, just to let you know, we don't know where Michelle is. Have you heard from her? Try calling her. And so I looked at his message, and I was like, oh, my gosh, what did Michelle do this time? You know, she's usually having fun.
4: She's a fun-loving person, right?
15: Yeah, and she's always out with her friends and getting lost sometimes. So we thought, I honestly didn't think much of it at the time. I read the message and I like rolled over back in bed.
21: Michelle, after all, could look after herself, had been looking out for Christine for years. She was just 26, but seemed somehow older than that. The eldest of a clan of 15 cousins who grew up together with very little except each other. And Michelle was smart and studious and attractive, the leader of this very active pack. A strong, loving center of the family, a mother figure to her younger brother, Michael. Michael, who was the next person to get the call from the ex-boyfriend. Where was Michelle?
2: And so I go, yeah, you know, your ex-boyfriend just tried to get a hold of Michelle. So I didn't pay it any mind. But just in case, I wanted to see if she was okay. And so I checked on her Facebook recently, and she had plans to go to Tahoe with some friends. And so right before going to work, I just sent those friends Facebook messages just to make sure she was okay.
21: Michael went to work, didn't think much more about it. But then he got another call. This time, it was that nursing instructor.
2: And she was trying to be composed, and she told me the story of how she had went out to the garage looking for Michelle. She said she saw what matched the car's description just taking off, and suddenly it wasn't a game anymore. It wasn't something you could excuse.
21: And then Christine was calling Michelle's cell phone.
15: She didn't pick up, and that's when I had this feeling where something might have been wrong after she didn't pick up a few times.
21: At 9:30 a.m., 12 hours after Michelle was reported missing, police found her car. It was parked outside this apartment building, just a few blocks from the hospital where Michelle was last seen. Odd. Fraser Ritchie was the Hayward police inspector called in to have a look.
18: The car was locked. It was secured. So that's why we believe that Michelle was possibly somewhere around here. But we had no clue where to start looking.
21: What they could see through the tinted windows looked fine, as if Michelle had probably left the car here herself. All morning, a flurry of worried phone calls went back and forth among Michelle's friends and family. What should they do?
15: It was just chaotic, but we weren't thinking the worst at the time.
21: Still in San Diego, Christine, along with her aunts, uncles, cousins, began packing for the 8-hour drive north to San Francisco's East Bay. Brother Michael was attending college at UC Berkeley, and he rushed over to nearby Hayward to join Michelle's friends and fellow students who were already handing out missing posters outside the hospital parking garage. Had anybody seen her?
15: We all just wanted to find her. We didn't think that anything bad had happened to her.
21: Where was she? They hammered her iPhone with more than 100 calls and texts and heard, in response, nothing. Then, 12:45 p.m., 15 hours after Michelle was last seen, finally a text from her phone. "I'm not missing," it read. "My phone has been acting crazy. It deleted everything. All these texts have killed my battery." Michelle sent a flurry of reassuring texts to friends and family. "I'm fine," she wrote, "just taking it easy." So that ex-boyfriend texted her back. His phone number she knew almost as well as her own. The response from Michelle? Who is this? Uh-oh.
22: When we come back, did Michelle really send that text?
18: I had asked, is it possible that she could just be out there, all stressed out? They said, yes, it's possible.
22: But soon, questions about Michelle's friends would lead police closer than they knew to the key to this case. When Dateline continues.
21: Cell phones buzzed and chirped all afternoon that day after Michelle Lay vanished from the watching web. Certainly her iPhone hadn't vanished. One creepy text after another popped up in the phones of her friends, her cousin, her brother. "I just needed some time without anyone. I had a bad night last night. I don't really want to talk to anyone right now." But then, after 3 hours of that, the texts stopped just as suddenly as they had begun. The last one simply said, "I'm sick." So strange, so out of character. To Michelle's family and friends, it seemed obvious. Someone had Michelle's phone. Someone who was not Michelle.
2: The more that day went out, the more sinister it felt like it was becoming.
22: Sinister?
2: Having this person text back as Michelle, it was just extremely, extremely terrifying.
22: What does that feel like to go through that?
2: it's hard to put into words. Living nightmare, I think, is the closest thing.
21: In a strange way, as chilling as these messages were, they gave Michelle's friends and family some hope. To them, it seemed obvious they were communicating with someone who had abducted Michelle, and so their mission was now clear. Michelle didn't just need to be found. Michelle needed to be rescued.
2: It's a time-critical situation. Every second that you waste is a second that she's hurting. We had to find her.
21: Saturday afternoon, 18 hours after Michelle vanished, Michael and a group of Michelle's friends met with Inspector Fraser Ritchie at the Hayward Police Department.
18: We had about 10 or 15 family members and classmates and friends at the police department. They were all talking about how responsible she was, how out of character this would have been for her to just get up and leave.
21: Did you try to call Michelle or anything?
18: Yes.
21: Get a response?
18: Yes. I sent a message out. This is Inspector Ritchie, the Hayward Police Department. You need to get a hold of me right now.
21: Yeah.
18: I got the response within several minutes saying that my phone is dying. I need to find a charger. I'm having car trouble.
21: The same sort of response received by Michelle's friends and family, who had now decided, based on those weird text messages, that Michelle had been kidnapped. But as far as Inspector Ritchie was concerned, just about anything was possible.
18: I kept an open mind. I didn't know whether Michelle voluntarily went missing for whatever personal reasons she had, or if this was a stranger abduction, or if this was an abduction from somebody that she knew, or she just left with a friend.
21: Did anybody think she would have just flipped out and, you know, stressed out, as they say, and just left?
18: I had asked, is it possible that she could just be out there, all stressed out? And they said, yes, it's possible.
21: Inspector Ritchie also asked if Michelle had any enemies or problems with ex-boyfriends, for example.
18: The only problems that she seemed to be having with anybody was coming from Giselle Esteban.
21: Giselle Esteban, one of Michelle's best friends in high school down in San Diego. But not just Michelle's friend, a friend of the family. Giselle was a fixture around the house, spent hours with all of those cousins. And then after high school in 2002, the two friends both moved to San Francisco to attend college. And that's where Giselle fell in love and got pregnant, moved in with her boyfriend, Scott, and then broke up with him 3 years later. The trouble came when Michelle stayed friends with Scott, with that boyfriend, after the breakup. And that just didn't sit well with Giselle. Though really it wasn't such a big deal. Still, just to cover all the bases, late Saturday night, Ritchie dropped in on Giselle to ask what she knew.
1: We're here about Michelle Lee. Michelle?
3: Oh, God, what about her?
1: She went missing last night from her work.
3: Okay.
1: And talking to her friends and such, we understand that you guys had a tumultuous relationship.
3: A tumultuous relationship? She was my best friend who slept with my then-fiancé.
18: I started talking to her and asking her questions about her relationship with Michelle and if she could provide any information where she would be.
21: Giselle said she had no idea. And besides, they weren't seeing each other these days, so she wouldn't know. Then, just due diligence, that night Ritchie sent another team of detectives to speak to Giselle's ex-boyfriend, the father of her baby, who, they were interested to learn, now had sole custody of the child.
18: Listening to him, talking to him, and the relationship with him and his daughter and his family and things like that, he didn't seem to be the type of person that could lie, that would lie.
21: By Sunday, 48 hours after Michelle appeared in that ghostly video at the parking lot, her large extended family began arriving from San Diego and meeting with the police. And that's when detectives began to understand Michelle a little, how kind she was and bright and self-reliant. Very much like this young woman, Phong Le, also Vietnamese-American, also a 20-something nursing student, also living in the San Francisco area, who, 13 months earlier, also disappeared.
6: There's a lot of similarities, obviously, in that she's the same age category, same ethnicity, same profession.
21: Even the same last name. Was a pattern developing?
22: Coming up, police look into the possible connection between those student nurses And a meeting between police and Michelle's family.
15: In Asian families, when you're younger, you're supposed to be very, very respectful of the hierarchy in the family. You're not supposed to boss anybody around, but I was just livid.
22: When Dateline...

0: It was April 30th, 2010, just over a year before the disappearance of Michelle Lay. It was close, perhaps 50 miles away, and it was so coincidental. Another young nursing student, almost the same age, same ethnicity, even the same last name, vanished from this shopping mall parking lot. Her name? Fong Lay. Police Lieutenant Greg Hurlbut caught the case, but couldn't find her.
1: Several weeks later, we got a call from a neighboring county, Napa County, saying that they had a body out in the woods that somewhat matched the description of our missing person.
0: It was indeed Fong Lay. But that was by no means the end of the investigation.
1: To this day, we're trying to identify who, in fact, killed Fong Lay.
0: So, during that Memorial Day weekend in 2011, when Detective Hurlbut heard about the disappearance of a young woman named Michelle Lay, he wondered, was this a break in his case?
1: And you have somebody that looks almost exactly the same, almost the same name, the same circumstances. It's a real bizarre coincidence.
0: Michelle's family also heard about Fong Lay, so when they met with detectives for the first time, 48 hours after Michelle's disappearance, they asked the dreadful question, could Michelle's case be connected to the Fong Lay murder?
2: The community brought that up and thought that they might have been linked, and so we brought that up with the Hayward police, and they said, yeah, we looked into it, but we don't think there's any connection.
0: So then there was a wash of relief. The detectives also told the family they'd found Michelle's car, that it was locked, appeared undamaged. To the family, that was good news. It meant to them that Michelle must be alive, held somewhere. Though, during that Sunday meeting, the police gave the impression they still had no idea what happened to Michelle.
3: They asked us a lot of questions about her relationships and her friendships, and they told us they were working on it.
2: We keep asking them, probing them for more information. They kind of just threw up their hands and said, you know, we can't tell you much and we're sorry.
4: So your level of frustration must have been pretty high.
2: It was sky high.
0: The Lay family now had the impression the police weren't taking the case seriously at all.
3: Because Michelle is an adult. So we felt if she's an adult and she's not a child, maybe she wasn't being prioritized.
4: So what was it like leaving that meeting?
3: It was, yeah, chaos is probably the number one feeling. We didn't have a place to stay. We were hotel hopping. We were just waiting around most of the time, staying in the hotel. It was like you were blind. You know, you didn't know. We had no idea where to go, what to do.
0: The family couldn't understand why the police seemed to be moving so slowly. In their minds, Michelle was being held against her will. A week went by. Saturday, June 4th, 8 days after Michelle's disappearance. Her family held this vigil near the place where her car was found.
3: We wanted the FBI to get involved in all this, and we were just making a lot of noise.
0: Quietly attending was Scott, the young man the police had questioned a week earlier, Giselle Esteban's old boyfriend, remember, the father of her child. 2 days later, the family was called back to the police station for an important meeting. The police finally had a chance to search Michelle's car, and the status of her case had been changed from missing person to homicide. And the family felt blindsided.
2: And they said, you know, I think you have to get comfortable with the fact that your sister is probably dead. We were horrified.
0: And just like that, the information door closed. The Hayward police told the family it was a murder investigation now. So, department policy, they could reveal nothing more. And therefore couldn't or wouldn't tell the family why they thought Michelle was dead. But without hearing an explanation or seeing any evidence, how could the family believe the police? No, they simply wouldn't accept what the cops had to say.
3: It was horrible. We were really angry because, okay, you want to make it homicide, you're not going to tell us why.
0: Richie understood the family's anger. But as far as he was concerned, he had a murder investigation on his hands. And that meant the family had to be kept in the dark.
5: There's certain procedural things that we have to keep close to us that we can't put out there because we have to maintain evidence, we have to maintain the custody of certain information, and it's of evidentiary value to us that if we don't have the suspect in custody, that the only people that know about it is the suspect and us.
0: So in the absence of official information, the Lay family, at least its younger members, decided the only option was massive publicity, an appeal to the public for whatever help they could offer. But that was the kids, the cousins. Family elders were deeply reluctant to share their grief with strangers.
3: They didn't want her story out there publicized like we had made it. They didn't.
4: Why?
3: Well, it's very private. It was such a fine line between how much do you give away about your own family's misfortune to do good for Michelle. In Asian families, when you're younger, you're supposed to be very, very respectful of the hierarchy in the family. Mm-hmm. You're not supposed to boss anybody around, but I was just livid, and I was so angry.
0: Family elders knew far more about survival than most people ever knew. They were boat people, had been forced to flee Vietnam after the war, very nearly perished in their open boat in the South China Sea. And then they spent months in a refugee camp before being dropped in a land whose language and customs they did not know. And yet, before long, they embraced it all. Big family celebrations at Christmas time and Easter and birthdays. They went on all-American vacations, like this one to the California coast. That's little Michelle in the glasses.
6: And here we are in Santa Barbara Beach. We're having lots of fun. And here's my brother.
0: They succeeded in America by doing what they had since their days of crisis on the South China Sea. They stuck together. An epic, very American tale of grit and hope and self-reliance. Lessons absorbed whole by their children.
2: If I was missing and Michelle was looking for me, she would... She would, you know, tear up heaven and earth, you know, to find me. And so... I had to fight for her.
0: So it was the new generation, the American-born generation, that finally convinced the family it had to go public to put their story out in the press and on social media.
7: Until the Hayward Police Department can offer conclusive and definite proof, otherwise we will continue to believe she is alive. Michelle is still alive and needs to be rescued.
8: We're going to find you and we're going to bring you home.
0: 2 weeks to the day after Michelle's disappearance, the family organized this vigil to make a public case that Michelle was not dead, but instead a kidnapped victim in urgent need of rescue.
3: We're just focusing on getting her home and what we can do to get her home.
2: I truly, truly believe that she's out there and we're going to find her.
0: If Michelle was going to be rescued, the family decided... It would be up to them to do it.
9: Coming up. But where is Michelle? And who could have taken her? An outside investigator zeroes in.
3: We're looking to human trafficking patterns and...
4: Human trafficking patterns?
3: Yeah.
4: You thought that was a possibility?
3: We did.
10: This is someone that knew her, knew when she'd be at work.
9: When Dateline continues...
0: What happened to Michelle Lay? Vanished on a sunny evening from a well-lit parking garage under the protective watch of 18 surveillance cameras. Detectives with the Hayward Police Department went over this footage again and again. Were they missing something? What happened in those minutes after Michelle walked out of camera range and before her car went racing out of the garage? It was infuriating. There was one camera right above Michelle's car. Would have revealed everything. But that night, the camera wasn't working. What happened in those missing minutes? The police, remember, weren't talking to the family. So the family pursued its own line of investigation.
3: We're looking to human trafficking patterns and...
4: Human trafficking patterns?
3: Yeah.
4: You thought that was a possibility?
3: We did, yeah.
0: But that was a dead end. Then, 34 days into Michelle's disappearance... The Lay family contacted us to say they'd begun working with a private investigator, a man named Michael Frommé. And in the midst of his investigation, Frommé sat down with us to tell us what he had learned.
10: This had happened quickly. This was a public parking garage. People came in and go from that garage all night. Someone was lying in wait. They knew that at some point she'd return to her vehicle. It was a number of hours before her shift was going to be over. And they were prepared to abduct her at that time.
4: Did anybody know why she went to her car?
10: Not that we know of at this time.
11: unusual thing to do at that stage of the trip?
10: I think it was either a quick break or something drew her out to her car. That we still don't know. But she was still dressed in white hospital scrubs. It was evident that she was going to come back because she left her belongings in the hospital.
12: Remember, though police found Michelle's car about a half a mile from the hospital, parked and locked in a residential area, they hadn't revealed yet what evidence they'd found inside. But Frommé had found out a thing or two about the car and how it got there.
11: Did anybody see the car arrive?
10: There's a report of a witness who stated they heard conversation coming from the headlight shining in their house and conversation coming from the car at about 4 o'clock the following morning.
11: Conversation?
10: Conversation.
11: Which would mean people, there's more than one person.
10: Here. People talking. The people that reported this saw headlights shining through their window, and they believe that it came from the general direction of where Michelle's car was found.
12: Multiple kidnappers. Almost had to be, said Frommé.
10: I think when you look at the circumstances in their totality, how this person was waiting for her, and the fact that she was put into her vehicle obviously quickly and driven out quickly, that there may be a possibility of more than one person.
12: And he was almost sure, not strangers.
10: This is someone that Michelle had some type of contact with, that saw her, that knew her, that knew where she parked her vehicle, knew what she drove, knew where she worked, knew when she'd be at work.
11: So it may be members of her family or her friends may already know who this is. I mean, may know the person who did it, just not be aware that they know. If they just look through what those relationships were, the answer may be in there somewhere.
10: The answer, I think, in this case is not far off.
12: The police had questioned Michelle's family, current and former friends, old boyfriends, but it didn't seem like they were getting anywhere. Frommé thought the investigation was in trouble.
10: When your investigation is run cold, when you don't have a viable suspect, when you don't have information that's going to lead you to a suspect, I think it's important that you start looking at viable alternatives. Too often these cases go cold for 5-10 years. From what we've seen so far, I think there's a possibility.
12: The Lay family was working with Frommé because they were frustrated with police. And now Frommé tried to do something the police couldn't.
10: What we've done is put out information to anyone that may know something or potentially be involved or think that they know who's involved to call us confidentially without contacting the police. And we'll provide that information to the right authorities and at the same time protect these people if they need protection.
12: Soliciting tips from people who were afraid to call the cops. Would his plan work? Wait and see.
9: Coming up, Dateline is there when that private tip line gets a dramatic call.
11: What is this guy saying? What can he tell you?
10: He said he has information to a potential site where Michelle may be.
9: Will he lead them to Michelle when Dateline...

0: Michelle Lay had been missing for weeks. No break in the case at all. And then, just before we sat down for an interview with a private investigator named Michael Frommé, his phone rang with a tip from an inmate who claimed to know where Michelle could be found.
1: So who do you think is involved in Michelle's disappearance?
2: What is this guy saying that he has? What can he tell you?
3: He said his information is to a potential site where Michelle may be.
0: Frommé made the trip out to the jail for a face-to-face interview.
3: The parolee's information was that she had been abducted and was being held at a house in Hayward. And it turned out, unfortunately, that this information was related to another criminal act and it had nothing to do with Michelle's disappearance.
0: Back in Hayward, the police might have been accomplishing something, but they were saying nothing beyond their belief that Michelle was dead. And as far as the family could tell, the police investigation seemed to be getting nowhere. Now the family's own private investigator seemed lost in the weeds as well. Hoping to shake loose a lead, they increased the amount of the reward money from $20,000 to $40,000 to $65,000 to $100,000, all from private donations, much of it out of the family's own pockets. So every day was precious, said her brother Michael, and every day that passed, a missed opportunity to find her.
4: You know, she was always looking out for me. And so this was my time to do everything I can to look out for her, to make sure that the hell that she was going through, she wouldn't have to go through a day longer.
2: So you must have this sense that any day now we'll find her and we'll bring her back and everything will be okay again.
4: Every day we were hoping that today was the day. You know, every day.
0: It was obvious as we talked to Michael, the intensity of his devotion for Michelle. The reason for that? He told us a story about their mother.
4: Her mom was pretty much our superhero. She worked long hours as a nurse practitioner, and she was an incredible mother to us. She was so loving. She would always tell us stories. And
2: stories about what?
4: One that we always loved was one called the Woman on the Moon. And it's a Vietnamese love story about If you look really hard enough, the shadows of the moon kind of looks like a woman with long flowing hair. And the same day of the year, she would come down looking for the one that she loved. But ultimately, she was trapped on the moon to watch over him.
0: Folklore is the kind of reality that is like armor for a child. It protects in a time of terror. Michael was 11 when his mother learned she had breast cancer, but she did not tell him. She protected him from the worst of it, both he and his 14-year-old sister, Michelle. And so when the cancer finally took her life...
4: It came as a shock. She died December 1st, 1999. And we had just seen her for Thanksgiving, maybe about a week ago.
0: Now, alone, Michael and Michelle were taken in by Christine's family.
5: She told me a story about how after her mom passed away, she didn't even know what to do at first. Until she saw Michael in the garage holding something of his mom's and crying. She told me, you know, that was the time I knew it was time to be, you know, a big sister and be a mother figure for him.
2: Overcome her own sense of loss and save this boy.
5: Oh, yeah. So you can't even tell. She's having any trouble.
4: She made a sort of commitment to, between her and I, that she would look out for me.
0: But not just Michael. Michelle also kept watch over Christine.
5: She was my older sister. She dressed me. She helped tweeze my eyebrows. She taught me how to do makeup.
2: Taught you about boys.
5: Yeah, we talked about boys all the time. She helped me write my first love letters. Oh my gosh, when we were growing up, we were so alike that my family called me Mini Michelle.
0: And now, Mini Michelle and Michael and the rest of the Lay family held vigils, issued press releases, anything to keep Michelle's case in the public eye.
5: I needed to work on something all the time that was her every day, that was related to her every day.
2: Did you feel like you're getting anywhere?
5: It felt productive, but it still felt hopeless. Hopeless in the sense where you still know what's going on.
0: After weeks of casting about, they were no closer to finding Michelle than they'd been that first chaotic weekend. And it was sad, but perfectly understandable, that public interest began to wane. It was during that period of darkness when one of Michelle's uncles down in San Diego begged for help from this woman, Carrie McGonigal.
6: Michelle Lee's uncle asked, you know, what do I do? I'm completely lost.
0: Why her? Because Carrie had been through it all herself. 2 years earlier, she had to search for her murdered daughter, Amber Dubois. And now Carrie ran a search organization called Team Amber in memory of her daughter. She couldn't know, back then, the role she was going to play, the events she would set in motion. For now, it was who she knew.
6: So I put him in touch with Mark Klass because it was up in Northern California, and they were up in the same area.
0: Mark Klass, a rare man with a rare skill. How to find the missing.
7: Coming up, a man who knows how it feels to lose a daughter and had learned from personal experience how to lead the search.
8: We needed help from the police. And when we pressed them, why should we be looking there? They finally said, because that's where the cell towers take us.
7: When day

0: The vigils. The reward. The Facebook campaign. The flyers. The detective. All kept Michelle's family busy and hopeful, but had ultimately been unproductive. They were nowhere. And it was just at that point when Mark Klass stepped into the life of the Lay family.
1: I met the family in a dingy motel on the side of the freeway in Hayward, California, at about 11 o'clock in the morning, and they were all huddled inside this little room.
0: To the Lay family, Klass was like the cavalry riding in.
2: We were all in our pajamas, like disheveled, and we were all together on our laptops, trying to edit press releases, trying to organize all the interviews, and reading the news, trying to talk to the police.
1: And I looked around and I said, the first thing you people need to do is get out of this room.
3: Dark and depressing.
1: It was horrible. It was horrible. And they were so downtrodden. They had absolutely no idea of what to do or where to go.
2: And he sat down and gave us a list of what to do. We had to find a search center. We had to get volunteers. We had to position media in this sort of light. He was just giving us all sorts of tips.
4: It made a world of a difference emotionally and on practical levels.
0: But what Mark Klass didn't do was burden the Lay family with his own story. Didn't tell them about his own daughter, Polly, kidnapped 2 decades ago.
1: That was the worst time in my life. It shattered me. It shattered my heart.
0: 12-year-old Polly Klass was snatched from her room in Petaluma, California, in the midst of a slumber party. Polly's body was only discovered when her killer, arrested at a traffic stop 2 months later, showed detectives where he'd buried her.
5: Do you still live with that awful week now, all these years later?
1: My work is my therapy. Yeah. My work is my therapy.
0: And that work, through the Klass Kids Foundation, is to help families find their missing loved ones by providing families with a now proven, professional, methodical approach to their search efforts.
1: You have to basically start in the center and work your way out, following statistics that the vast majority of people that are missing are going to be found, A, within a half-mile radius of where they went missing, or B, within a five-mile radius of where they went missing.
3: Boy, this is dismal work you do.
1: It's not dismal. No, nothing that we do is dismal. It's hard work. It can be heartbreaking. It can be so sad. But it's not dismal. It's really good work and it's important work, and there's just not enough people doing it.
0: Possibly because it's work that lays bare wounds. Hundreds of times now since Polly's death, Mark has shared his experience learned through his own parental grief with families just like Michelle's, adrift and in shock. And the first order of business, said Mark, repair the relationship with the police, which had become very frayed indeed.
1: We needed help from the police, and they slowly started to let us know where they thought we should be looking. And when we pressed them, why should we be looking there? Why should we be looking there? They finally said, well, because that's where the cell towers take us.
0: Michelle Lay, it turns out, went on a strange journey on the evening of May 27, 2011. Or at least, her cell phone did. In the 2 hours after Michelle abruptly left a training session here at the Kaiser Hospital in San Francisco's East Bay, that phone of hers left its indelible footprint through the congested streets of the East Bay. And then it turned onto a two-lane back road, and then a major freeway, and then it pinged its way right back along the very same route, back to the parking lot. At the very moment the nursing instructor saw Michelle's car drive into that parking lot, then rapidly reverse course and speed away into the dark. A puzzle. But getting that cell phone trail from the police was also a huge break, said Mark Klass, who was now deeply involved in the search for Michelle.
1: It enabled us then to really hone in on what we needed to do and why we needed to do it. It was to prepare viable search locations for search teams.
0: But the area was vast, much of it rugged, rural. The search for Michelle would be tough, labor-intensive work. Just the sort of thing Mark Klass's organization knew how to do.
2: When we saw the machine in motion was when we

0: we felt that, wow, this guy and this foundation has really got it together. We would have never thought of that on our own.
1: Class even flew in his director of search operations, who was one of the first volunteers to look for Polly years before.
2: We're going to be dealing in some pretty treacherous terrain today, as well as tomorrow. Canyon areas, lots of rocks into the ravines.
1: This was day 49 since Michelle disappeared. And once again, her San Diego relatives loaded into cars around midnight and drove the 8 hours north to the San Francisco Bay. Dateline was there watching as they gathered for a morning briefing to prepare them for the long day of searching ahead.
2: If you take nothing else away from this presentation, take this portion right here, okay? Every single search that we put you on today, tomorrow, we consider a potential crime scene.
1: The police suggested a zone to be searched, but that's about all the information they provided.
3: We don't know exactly why, but they say it's based on all the evidence and their timeline. They believe that something might have happened in this area.
1: The area? A narrow canyon in the hills east of the San Francisco Bay. As the search party made its way up the canyon, they tied off, here and there, pink ribbons.
4: We've got a system of tape marking that we use, and then we report in to the investigators, and they follow up. Everything we're doing here is to support the police effort in bringing back Michelle.
1: A complication. This area is a haven for the homeless. It's also a notorious dumping ground for murder victims. Here, one of the searchers found an encampment, and inside, a sleeping bag.
5: Ian! Yeah. Do you want to check out this? Looks like a sleeping bag.
6: Do you want me to pull this bag out?
4: Yeah.
1: The bag was empty. But deeper inside the encampment, something else was uncovered. A large bone. This creek canyon, it soon became apparent, had been well-traveled by both creatures great and small.
7: It's an animal, some mammal.
1: But there was another bone at a creek crossing. Searchers had already passed it by when our producer noticed it lying there. Cow bone, probably. And yet...
8: Where do you think it'd be from?
9: I'm not sure. I'm going to have Ian come check it out. It does look like a thigh bone. It's a joint.
10: Hey, Ian. Can you take a look at this for me?
9: There's no other bones around it, which is kind of interesting.
11: It's big.
9: It looks pretty big, huh?
4: That's just a really big ball. Looking at a bone from a large mammal.
9: Let's tag it and let's do a more thorough article search around here just in case. And then we'll get somebody to get the gear.
4: You think you can scamper up to that little piece of rebar or whatever that's there and tie a pink ribbon on it for us?
1: The bone was tagged, sent off to a lab, examined, and yes, it was from the leg of a large mammal. In this case, a human.
12: Coming up, while Michelle's friends and family are searching, police are making discoveries of their own. Is one tiny clue a key to the mystery?
13: We found a identification card from the nursing school, but it was not Michelle's.
12: When Dateline continues. It's been months now since Michelle Lay vanished from a hospital parking garage. Her family remains hopeful that she's still alive. Police have been tracking Michelle's electronic trail, video, audio, text messages, cell phone pings. So many clues that seem to have picked up signs of Michelle. But they've also picked up signs of someone else. Here again, Keith Morrison.
1: 49 days after Michelle Lay disappeared, we stumbled over a human bone in the same area where Michelle's cell phone had briefly pinged off a nearby tower.
9: Shorts here.
1: But as the searchers scoured the immediate area, they understood it couldn't be her. The bits of clothing weren't right, and the bone was bleached by the sun. Must have been there a long time. And when they looked closely...
4: That's a 6 foot something. It's not a 5 foot five female.
1: Appalling. Some other poor soul wound up here. But relief, too. It wasn't Michelle. So the search and the mystery wore on for days and then for weeks. And by the middle of August, it all looked to be losing steam. On a typical San Francisco summer afternoon, as the fog rolled in, Christine and Michael brought us up to date on their efforts to find Michelle.
2: How long has it been now?
0: 27. It's been over 2 months. It's been about 72 days.
2: How are you doing, the two of you, with all of this? I mean, how are you holding up?
3: It's just weird. Just trying to stay active and just trying to keep the word out. I'm trying to stay positive.
2: Right.
3: It's just really trying to stay positive is the hardest part.
0: The hardest times for me are at night, getting in bed and thinking, like, gosh, I wish Michelle's in I hope Michelle's in a bed.
3: Yeah.
2: I mean, you clearly have decided that she's still alive.
0: Mm-hmm. It's not over. It's not going to be over until we get her home.
1: And so that very evening, they hosted a fundraising event at a nearby restaurant. And a few days later, the 85th day of Michelle Lay's disappearance, the San Diego family again piled into their cars just after midnight and made the long drive up the coast to launch their eighth search. Time had faded the posters taped to their cars. The creek bed to be searched seemed desperately far away from any place where a body might be dumped or a woman might reasonably be held captive. Still,
0: her cell phone blast pinged there. So, they tracked where her cell phone ended up after she disappeared, and it's all around the rural East Bay, and it's such a huge area.
1: It was 100 degrees in the waning days of summer, and it seemed to have impacted turnout as the number of volunteers dwindled. Suddenly, the search leader called in a discovery. Some female clothing, partially buried in the sand.
8: Danny, I'm down by the creek. It's a woman's underwear by the tree. Almost like light pink, white.
1: It is, it turns out, another false lead. So they pack up. Another fruitless day in a case gone cold. Or so it seemed to Michael and Christine. But oh, what they did not know. That during all those weeks and months in which the family had been searching for a living woman, a police murder investigation had been very active indeed. And now, on the last days of August, Inspector Fraser Ritchie was in fact closing in on a very hot target. But to understand how he got there, we need to go back almost to the beginning. It was minutes before midnight, May 28th, 2011, 29 hours after Michelle Lay disappeared. Ritchie had gone to pay a midnight visit to Michelle's old high school friend, Giselle Esteban.
11: How long has she been missing?
3: Since yesterday.
11: And have you guys tried calling her? Mm-hmm. I have no idea how to help you at that point. I've actually been trying to look for her.
3: Since when?
11: Almost a week now, to tell her to stay away from my daughter.
1: So, clearly there was some animosity between Giselle Esteban and Michelle Lay. And so, Inspector Ritchie and his partner brought Giselle downtown to the police station for a more in-depth conversation.
14: I understand at one point you and Michelle were close friends, is that right?
11: I considered her my sister.
14: And then what happened?
11: She made a mistake. Scott made a mistake.
14: And that was that when you were with Scott? Or had you guys broken up? Or
11: no, we were still together. They made the mistake twice.
1: And then Giselle told a strange little story. She was pregnant, remember, with her second child. And said she went to the Hayward Kaiser Hospital for a prenatal checkup just hours before Michelle disappeared. She said she spotted her old friend at a distance.
14: Were you surprised to see Michelle there?
11: Yes.
14: How did it make you feel when you saw her?
11: At first, surprised, and then annoyed, and then I thought, okay. Keep your blood pressure down, otherwise you're going to lose this baby.
1: Strong feelings. But Giselle Esteban herself was not so strong. Tiny and pregnant. Hardly seemed physically capable of overpowering and murdering the larger Michelle Lay, let alone finding a way of disposing her body. So they sent her home. And later that afternoon, finally got a look inside Michelle's car. As we did much later, when the detective showed it to us.
15: Yeah.
1: Nothing had changed. Nothing was touched. Here, the morbid sense we were somehow violating a sad and very personal space. This is what Ritchie found. A crime scene.
15: Once we get the car open, you can see there's blood wiped across here
13: in the plastic, a little bit on the floor mat, and then, as you can see, there's more droplets or blood dropping down, going in a straight down pattern.
1: Police also found some blood smeared on the floor of the garage where Michelle's car had been parked.
15: Were you able to make a judgment about what would have happened when she got to her car?
13: She was attacked, most likely here, because from the looks of it, it looked like she ended up being placed in the back seat. There's a bloody confrontation here, and then there's more blood back there. But you can see here, it's been moved around a bit. It's a little bit smeared up, and there's more than one location.
1: Clearly a very violent and physical assault. Who could have done this? A fresh look at the surveillance tapes may offer a clue. Watch what Michelle does as she walks to her car, parked to the far right-hand side of the lot. Michelle makes a wide, sweeping turn to the left, away from the car, then walks back to the right. A few seconds later, it appears she stopped. What happened? Did she see somebody she knew, or somebody she didn't want to see? Richie felt he may have answered that question when he found on the passenger seat of Michelle's car a little piece that would end up fitting into a very large puzzle.
13: We found a identification card from the Samuel Merritt Nursing School that Michelle was attending, but it was not Michelle's. There was no reason for that to be there.
1: The name and face were plainly visible on the card, partially wedged into the seat cushion, as if somebody had left it there by mistake. So Richie called the school and was told,
13: "Oh, that's our new instructor that's starting in a week." And then I could hear in the back of the phone, "Her ID card's gone. It's missing from my desk."
1: The card had been stolen. But by whom? Here's the thing about these identity cards. They are actually key cards. This is mine at NBC here. And whenever I'm in the headquarters building at 30 Rockefeller Plaza, I use them to swipe the key card on that little box there. It makes an electronic recording of the use of the card at that moment in time and at this place. And then, of course, I'm being watched by a security camera at the same time. In fact, you can't go anywhere in this building without being seen by security cameras. The security team at the nursing school did the same thing. They just looked for the computer record of the key card being used, and they pulled up the security video from that moment and that place, and voila, there was their thief.
13: So I had them send me the still photographs. And when I looked at it, I immediately identified it. It was Giselle Esteban.
1: The picture was dated May 26th, one day before Michelle Lay disappeared. So what else did she do that day? Richie got a subpoena for all the school security camera footage from May 26th. What he saw in those videos was both strange and disturbing, and moved Giselle Esteban to the top of the list of persons of interest.
12: Coming up, the strange video trail of Giselle Esteban the day before Michelle disappeared.
13: It shows Giselle walking around with a lab coat on, pretending to be an instructor.
16: Weird.
13: Yeah.
12: What was she up to? When Dateline continues.
1: What you're watching is far better than any eyewitness. What you're seeing is an exact record of a strange moment in time. This is Giselle Esteban at Michelle Lay's nursing school, the day before Michelle vanished. Why she was here was a mystery. But what she did? That Richie pieced together from Giselle's electronic trail, which picked her up in the morning at the nursing school, posing as a prospective student. Well, there she stole an instructor's key card, then appeared to test whether it would work by entering this break room.
13: And then at 5:30 in the evening, when the campus is closed, she gains access through the back door using that electronic
15: key
13: card.
15: Same swipe card.
13: Yes. Throughout the campus, there are, in the classrooms and in the hallways, there's cameras. And it shows Giselle walking around with the lab coat on, her glasses up, and she's going around turning on computers.
16: Weird.
13: Yeah.
1: Giselle can also be seen with a class roster stolen from an instructor's office.
13: And you can see the class roster because it has all the students' photographs on there. So it's not just typed, it's photographs. So you can see that it's a class roster. And it looks like she's walking around as if she's pretending to be an instructor or something like that. She's in Samuel Merritt for an hour and a half or so, and then she leaves.
1: All of this the night before Michelle Lay disappeared.
15: What was Giselle doing? And then Richie learned, from questioning eyewitnesses, that on the morning after Michelle disappeared, Giselle Esteban went with her daughter in tow to an Apple store. And sure enough, there she was on the store security camera. That's her there at the top left of your screen, having one of the employees unlock an iPhone.
13: She told the Apple employee that her daughter had put a code into the phone and locked it. Once he unlocked it, the phone started binging and ringing.
15: And just at that very moment, as cell phone records showed, Michelle Lay's iPhone began pinging on a cell phone tower not far from the Apple store. Now it was a matter of following the signal, which led to this Chuck E. Cheese restaurant a few miles away, where the phone turned up again.
13: Giselle was seen on a video showing a white iPhone.
15: Remember, this is the day after Michelle's disappearance, when her friends and family were frantically calling and texting her. And look at this surveillance footage. Looks like Giselle is sending out text messages. And at that moment, as records show, Michelle's iPhone was pinging off a nearby cell tower. To Richie, it seemed quite clear Giselle Esteban was the one using Michelle's phone to send those creepy text messages to worried friends and family, and to him. And Giselle did all this while on a shopping trip with her daughter.
13: And she's on that phone, roughly the same time that she's getting text messages from the classmates and family members and things like that. And then I sent her a second text message at roughly at 3:15 in the afternoon, saying, "This is not a joke. This is the police department. You need to contact me right now." That was the last contact. That's when her phone went off.
15: The evidence was mounting. So Richie stepped up his surveillance of Giselle.
13: We placed a tracker on her car.
15: Why?
13: To see if she would take us to a location that Michelle would possibly be.
15: But that didn't happen. Not to say, though, her behavior wasn't suspicious. Remember the vigil the Lay family held a week after Michelle's disappearance, the one attended by Giselle's ex-boyfriend, Scott? It turned out Giselle was there, too. Sort of. The tracking device showed Giselle circling the block as Michelle's family pleaded for help. And later, it showed her driving past Scott's house. Why? Richie was all but sure now Giselle had something to do with Michelle's disappearance. The question now was, did she have some help?
13: It was something that we had to look at.
15: If so, who?
13: Yeah. Dive into her life, who's her friends, and who can we talk to that knows Giselle?
15: Richie consulted an Alameda County assistant DA, now deputy district attorney, a guy named Butch Ford.
16: Some of my colleagues, their response was, well, who helped her do it? Because she's a woman, she's pregnant. In order to do this, she had to have help.
15: Prosecutors had a hard time believing Esteban was physically capable of killing Michelle Lay all by herself.
16: We encouraged them to make sure they eliminated any possible suspects, such as the father of Giselle's child.
15: That would be Scott, the ex-boyfriend Butch is referring to. And so everybody's antenna went up. In late July of 2011, 63 days after Michelle's disappearance, as the Lay family searched the hills for her, Richie got a very strange phone call from Scott, who sounded out of breath.
13: Saying that he believed that he had found Michelle's phone. I asked him, where did you find Michelle's phone? In the backseat of his car.
12: Coming up, at first, police doubt Scott's story.
13: Had we missed something? Is he the other part of this?
12: Or was he Giselle's next victim?
17: Did you ever have any concern about Scott's safety?
13: Yes. And we advise Scott that if it is Giselle, you have to be concerned for your safety as well.
18: You deserve to die for your lies, Asha Sheath. This is your last.
12: When did...

0: It's hard to tell from this video, but the prime suspect in Michelle Lay's disappearance, Giselle Esteban, is tiny, barely 5'2". And at the time she was questioned by police, she was 3 months pregnant with her second child, which made detectives wonder.
1: Is there somebody else involved with her?
0: It was a question often repeated at the Alameda County DA's office.
1: We have an able-bodied young lady who disappears from a public place. So automatically our minds went to, was there more than one person involved?
0: And so when Richie got a call from Giselle's ex-boyfriend claiming to have found Michelle's iPhone, he was worried.
1: I was very concerned that had we missed something, is he the other part of this? Then it's, why is he telling us this? If he is the other part of this, why is he finding this and telling us about evidence?
0: And that was the key question. Why would Scott admit to having incriminating evidence? Was he trying to outsmart the cops by pretending to be helpful? To have found Michelle's iPhone when he had it all along? Or was he afraid? Afraid somebody was trying to set him up? Which might have been the reason why Scott shared this document with detectives. This is a temporary restraining order against Giselle Esteban. In signed declarations, both Scott and his mother told how their family was awakened early one morning by Scott's car alarm. Scott went to investigate.
1: And while he's out front, he hears his mother screaming. He goes inside. Giselle is inside of his house. She's inside his room, tampering with his computer.
0: Sound familiar? It was the same thing Esteban was doing at the nursing school.
2: And when was this vis-a-vis the murder?
1: 4 days before, on the Tuesday.
0: But there was something else. A piece of evidence you have to hear to believe. Scott told the detectives that 4 months before Michelle's disappearance, Giselle harangued and threatened him, verbal attacks so alarming, he recorded some on his iPhone, just in case something bad ever happened. This one in Scott's car, their small daughter sitting in the back seat listening. You listen closely. You're about to hear the real Giselle Esteban.
3: I asked you, can we just be honest about Michelle? Because she's the one issue that I really, really am having a hard time dealing with.
4: That's not what you said at all.
3: Yes. Okay, well then fine. Starting from now, we are going to be honest about Michelle. Do you understand me? Okay. Whether you sleep with her, whether you share food with her, whether you talk to her, you will be honest with me. Look at me. You will be honest with me regarding her. Otherwise, I will take your life and hers.
5: Mom.
3: And you can take that to the grave with you.
4: Why?
3: Why? Because you lied about her so many times, it's hard to believe that you didn't sleep with her and lock her up. You deserve to die for your lies, as does she, and you will. If you do it again, this is your last and final warning.
4: Why?
3: Do you understand me? It's your last and final warning.
0: Richie, listen to Giselle's tone careen from aggrieved to furious to threatening, all in less than a minute. This was far from the subdued woman he'd met back in May.
1: It was apparent that she was a violent person.
2: Did you ever have any concern about Scott's safety?
1: Yes. And we advise Scott that if it is Giselle, you have to be concerned for your safety as well.
6: And he might well be a target.
1: Yeah.
0: Esteban, it was clear in the recording, had become fixated on her old friend, was convinced Michelle had somehow broken up her relationship with Scott. And yet, as Richie took pains to discover,
1: Michelle and Scott were nothing more than just friends. She had a boyfriend. Scott was just one of the many friends that she had. But the only person in this world that seemed to think that there was more to it was Giselle.
0: Prosecutor Butch Ford heard the audio too and read the 1,500 pages of texts and emails Scott gave police.
1: For the better part of 6 years, she had an obsession with Michelle. Her text messages were filled with hatred towards Michelle at every step of the way. And then towards the last 4 months or so, they were filled with hatred towards Scott, wishing his death.
2: Wow.
1: They were just filled with hate towards the two of them, with blame towards Michelle for ruining her relationship and essentially breaking her family.
2: Do you think there's any truth to that at all?
1: Only from the standpoint that Giselle believed it was Michelle's fault.
2: Huh.
1: So if in terms of responding to that question, the answer has to be yes, there's truth to it,
2: from
1: Giselle's perspective, because she had to blame somebody.
2: This is a very disturbed individual.
1: Yes. There's no question about that. From my perspective, when we're dealing with, in particular, murderers, my position is that they're all sort of screwed up. Because the normal person doesn't react that way. I mean, we have to believe that, right?
2: Right.
1: The normal person does not react that way. So at some level, anytime somebody, one person commits a murder, there's something that's loose in their head. There has to be.
0: Butch Ford may know more than most about the parameters of human nature. He helped raise 8 younger siblings while growing up in South Central L.A., worked his own way through law school, and now as a prosecutor, seeks out sound advice from someone who has seen it all, his own grandmother.
1: I have dinner every Wednesday at my grandmother's house.
0: The first female African-American judge appointed in Alameda County.
1: I've never had a case that I haven't spoken to her about and run ideas by her in terms of trial presentation, closing arguments, things like that. I always run it by her.
0: But this case was special. Ford's grandmother was struck by the Lays' devotion to Michelle, by their determination to find answers. But it was clear there were still too many questions to take this case to court.
1: The theory was that Giselle had done something to bring about her demise. It just was a question of
2: what?
1: Of what and how we prove it.
0: In fact, without a body, how could they prove there was a murder at all?
7: Coming up, in a strange twist of fate, the mother of Amber Dubois joins another search for Michelle, along with her new dog.
8: She was barking. She jumps up on me and takes off again. And I followed her, and I noticed rope sticking out of the ground.
7: A dramatic discovery when Dateline continues.
0: All Saints Catholic Church in Hayward, California. Hardly the sort of place a detective would expect to get a hot tip in a murder case. But that's exactly what happened. It was the priest who called the police, wound up talking to the inspector at the time, Fraser Ritchie, and told him a story about an odd encounter with a young woman who came to him seeking solace of some kind.
9: It was actually outside of an office in a patio area. Then he asked her several times, do you want to go into a confessional? She said no. So that's why he was able to talk to us about it. And he said that she was wearing a medical type scrubs, same physical build characteristics of Giselle, and she was asking for forgiveness for something that she had not yet done.
2: Wait a minute. She asked for forgiveness for a sin she hadn't committed.
9: That's the interpretation that the priest had got. That was roughly at 3 o'clock in the afternoon, the day that Michelle went missing.
0: Ritchie was convinced Giselle Esteban killed Michelle Lay. So was then Assistant DA, Prosecutor Butch Ford. But they didn't know how she did it, or when she did it, or where she did it, or, more important, what she did with the body.
1: If you don't have a body, it makes the case more difficult.
0: And so Ritchie and the other investigators with the Hayward PD continued the tedious work of building a murder case without a body. They ran fingerprints. They sent DNA out for testing. They interviewed witnesses, all quietly, out of sight of the family and press. They tested a strand of hair found in Michelle's car. It turned out to be Giselle's. Some of her touched DNA on the turn signal, too. But since the two knew each other, that wasn't enough evidence to make an arrest. So they checked Giselle's cell phone records, found that her phone, like Michelle's, left a trail in the hours after Michelle vanished. And what do you know?
9: The locations that Michelle's phone went, Giselle's phone also went.
2: As if they're traveling together.
9: Yes.
0: The eavesdropping electronics was closing in. Here was surveillance video showing Giselle trying to access the nursing school's computers the night before Michelle's disappearance. And here, the scene at the Apple store the day after Michelle vanished. Esteban getting Michelle's iPhone unlocked and later using it at the Chuck E. Cheese. But still, it wasn't enough. Until the lab results finally came back from evidence seized that very first night in Giselle Esteban's apartment. Specifically, from her shoes. Those tests uncovered a trace amount of blood. Blood that belonged to Michelle. Only one explanation for that. And so on September 7th, 2011, 104 days after Michelle Lay's disappearance, Inspector Fraser Ritchie went to Giselle Esteban's house for a final visit.
9: We showed up on that September morning, waited for her to come out of her house. I pulled up in front with two other investigators. We got out of the car. She looked at me very nonchalantly, dismissive. what now? You're under arrest. Not for what, anything. It was just like a matter of fact. She was waiting for it. It wasn't, there was no sign of guilt. There was no sign of remorse. There was nothing. It was just, she just, okay.
0: And when the news was announced, Michelle's family knew Giselle, knew her as one of Michelle's closest friends, and they were stunned.
10: I never suspected her and thought the worst until we knew for sure.
11: You know, I didn't think it was her. When Giselle was having problems, Michelle would go to these counseling sessions with her, all because she felt that Giselle would always be her friend, and that was her last text to Giselle, was that no matter what, you'll always be my friend.
0: And now with Giselle Esteban's arrest, the Lay family found themselves in a strange paradox. Glad someone would finally be held accountable for Michelle's disappearance, yet refusing to accept she was dead. To them, the fact that no body had been found meant there was still hope, however slim, that they might find her alive.
10: I was still hoping. You know, without finding my sister's remains, I was still holding out hope. Until it was definitive, we were going to fight for her.
0: And so, 113 days after Michelle disappeared, 10 days after the arrest, the family mounted yet another search. This time, they were joined by Carrie McGonigal, whose daughter Amber Dubois had been kidnapped and murdered in San Diego 2 years earlier. And like Mark Klass before her, Carrie formed an organization to help find the missing. She brought her new search dog with her, a search dog in training.
8: And she was acting weird. She was jumping all over the place. She was barking, wanted to get away from me. And as I buckled her up, she took off from me and ran. And so I started running after her, and she comes back, and she jumps up on me and takes off again. And I followed her, and she was just standing still. And so I reached down to put her leash on, and I noticed some twine rope sticking out of the ground and then some bones next to it.
0: It was the skeletal remains of a young woman. Unidentified. Michelle's cousin Christine was back at the command center.
11: I remember search director Brad Dennis took a break, and he looked at me and said, "Hey, babe, we'll be right back." He never leaves the search center. So he left, and I was like, oh, something must have happened. They must have found something. But he was like, "I just need a break. I'm going out there and looking at, you know, some random evidence they found."
0: But then her phone rang. A reporter with a tip from someone in the search party.
11: And he told me, "Oh, I heard they found Michelle's body. Can you comment on that?" And I just started shaking. I told him, "We haven't found her." But I knew that they did. When I got that call from the reporter, I knew.
0: But there wasn't confirmation. Not yet. The medical examiner still had to match up dental records, and that, the family was told, could take a few days.
11: It might sound really dumb now, but I was still really stubborn about it. I just didn't. There was nothing that could tell me that Michelle was dead. But we all stayed in a hotel room because we were just hiding. I think we all, no one knew where we were, just in a hotel room for the next few days. And then I think about 4 days later, the Hayward police came to our hotel and they told us that she had been confirmed to be found through her dental records.
2: At that point, you couldn't pretend anymore.
11: Yeah.
0: After 4 months, the family's long and determined search to find Michelle was over. But their goal, no matter how remote, was always to bring her home alive. That she was found dead was a blow that took them to their knees.
11: That was one of the very few times I think I really let myself cry. Part of me was relieved that it's over, that we had found her and we had brought her home. And then a majority of me was very angry. It just felt hollow.
0: Now there was one thing left to do: make sure Michelle got justice. But that, it turned out, was not going to be so easy.
7: Coming up, Giselle on trial and her defense strategy surprises everyone.
12: I think that if you're going to defend against the indefensible, You have to find a better way of doing it than to vilify the victim.
7: Would it work? When

0: In October of 2012, when Gisele Esteban went on trial for the murder of Michelle Lay, prosecutor Butch Ford expected he'd have his hands full.
1: I thought she would fight tooth and nail that she didn't do it because she doesn't want her family and, more importantly, probably her kids to know that she's responsible for that.
0: So, in his opening statement, Ford laid out a devastating case, all pointing to premeditated first-degree murder. Motive? Tons of it. Esteban's life was in shambles, said Ford. She'd lost custody of a daughter. Her boyfriend left her. She blamed it all on her successful, too beautiful friend, Michelle, and set about methodically to kill one of the few people left in the world who still tried to be her friend. Why'd she sneak into the school? To find Michelle's new address, maybe kill her there, said Ford. Why'd she send those texts from the Apple Store and the Chuck E. Cheese? To cover up her crime. But she couldn't hide from the cameras, said the prosecutor. The phone pings, her own electronic trail, and the DNA in the car confirmed it. The evidence was overwhelming, just no refuting it, said Ford. And so the defense didn't even try. Instead, they did something wholly unexpected, a big surprise. Gisele admitted she did it.
2: So you're putting all of these building blocks together to show that she had to be responsible for
1: this.
2: Yes. And then she goes and admits it.
1: Yes. I could not believe she would allow her defense to be, I did it.
0: But there was a reason, said the defense. Gisele had been provoked. She killed Michelle in the heat of passion. Michelle, she claimed, was a lying schemer who had been busy stealing what little Gisele had left in life, her family. Mark Klass watched from the back of the courtroom and was disgusted.
3: I don't think character assassination is a defense. I think that if you're going to defend against the indefensible, you have to find a better way of doing it than to vilify the victim.
0: But Ford was worried. The defense just might work.
1: If I come in as a defense lawyer and I say, we're going to tell you that my client did it, even though the district attorney has the burden of proof, but we're going to tell you why it happened, because that's the most important thing.
4: And that's something the DA can't tell you.
1: Exactly. And it has an air of credibility.
0: And thus, it's not first-degree murder.
1: Yes, a voluntary manslaughter. And then you get out in 9 years.
0: So that was the big fight.
1: Yes.
0: There was another problem. Even as Ford methodically laid out the evidence for the jury, what he couldn't do, and this turned out to be a big hole in his case, was tell the jury how the murder took place. Michelle's remains were so decomposed the coroner couldn't determine the cause of death.
1: The pathologist's report indicated that they not only visually examined Michelle's remains, but also examined it using an x-ray to look for any sort of trauma to her skull, her bones, anything of that nature, and they couldn't locate any.
0: And, well, security cameras seemed to have recorded just about everything before and after the murder. They didn't capture the crime itself.
1: It's my position that the evidence of the crime is most supported by an assault with a sharp object, a stabbing object, a knife, a box cutter, something to that effect. Truthfully, I believe that she snuck up behind her, grabbed her by her hair, and assaulted her with a sharp object.
4: We should explain why that small woman could do that kind of
1: damage. Yes. It immediately incapacitates you. You can't yell out. You can't scream. The forensic evidence, the blood evidence, all of that seems to indicate that type of assault. The only person who knows for sure is Gisele.
0: But she wasn't talking, choosing instead to sit passively throughout the trial.
5: We would constantly look at the jury, like, what are they thinking? Are they buying this? Are they believing all this nonsense that the defense is offering up? You know, that this is heat of passion, that this wasn't planned.
0: Michael was in court every day, as was Christine and the aunts and uncles and parents and cousins. All of them took time off work to be united for Michelle.
1: Oftentimes in homicide cases, nobody shows up for the victim. Or maybe it's a mother or father or a sibling. In this case, every day there were between, I would say, 12 and 20 family members. And knowing that the vast majority of them had traveled from San Diego to be present, to show everybody that Michelle was missed, it was really touching to me and inspiring in that, again, it it made me want to work even harder to ensure that I had done everything I could to bring about what was a just result. And I had mentioned that was the only thing I promised to the family, was that I would work as hard as I could to make sure that the right result came.
2: Do you encounter families like that very often?
1: On that level, no.
0: When the case went to the jury, everything was up in the air. Prosecutor Ford didn't worry particularly when the jury stayed out a full day. And even when it stayed out 2 days. After 3 days, Ford began to wonder if he'd done enough to debunk Giselle's heat of passion defense. After 4, everybody wondered.
1: The longest deliberation that I'd ever had was 4 days. This was now getting to 4.5 days, so I started to have concern.
6: Coming up, day 5, and the suspense is over. The jury sends word of a verdict.
7: We were just all holding hands in the front row.
6: Will there be justice for Michelle? When day

0: 50.
1: Oh, hey, Watson.
0: Just getting jacked up for the summer with my pull-up routine.
2: No, Buzz. 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

0: Giselle Esteban readily admitted she killed her friend Michelle Lay. But she claimed it was in the heat of the moment. She was angry, provoked by Michelle. The defense, which in a way blamed Michelle for her own death. To friends and family sitting in the courtroom, the strategy seemed outrageous. And yet, after the jury had been out 4 long days, they all worried that it worked.
1: I was wondering if the jury sat in the same trial that I sat in.
2: We were going crazy. We were really afraid that either they felt sympathy for the defendant because she is a woman, or that she has children, or you never know.
3: By the 5th day, we were thinking, what if they let her off easy?
0: And then finally on the 5th day, the jury announced they were ready. There could be no acquittal. Their choices were first-degree murder or voluntary manslaughter, a verdict that could have Esteban back on the street before she's 40.
2: I remember our hearts were just pounding. We were being lined up. And we sat down and we saw the jury walk in. And a couple of them, like, you can just tell on their faces that they were exhausted. They looked exhausted. And we were just all holding hands in the front row. They're all shaking. And you can see Butch, and he was just up there. It's like hands in his head, and all of us just praying. And then we heard guilty of murder first. I burst right into tears. And there's that feeling was just so indescribable. How much relief was there.
0: 17 months after Michelle Lay went missing, after endless searches, a relentless investigation, a tense trial, finally an end. The search for Michelle and for justice was over.
2: One of the things I was so angry about was that nothing made sense. Nothing made sense. Why did it have to happen to Michelle? And so I think the verdict brought reason. Like a sense of someone committed a murder, they will pay for the crime.
4: It's just as awful as it was, and the loss is just as great, but the world is back on its axis or something like that.
2: In some way, yeah.
5: How was it to get that verdict? What was it like?
6: In one word, relief.
5: What did your grandmother say?
6: She asked, how is Michelle's family doing? Because I had talked to her about what a great family they were. I have nothing but respect for that family. And they had faith in the process, and more than anything, I appreciated that they had faith in me.
0: The Lay family's uncommon grace and dignity and determined togetherness infected many of the families that stood with them.
2: Nothing made sense. Why did it have to happen to Michelle? And so I think the verdict brought reason, like a sense of someone committed a murder, they will pay for the crime.
4: It's just as awful as it was, and the loss is just as great, but the world is back on its axis or something like that.
2: In some way, yeah.
5: How was it to get that verdict? What was it like?
6: In one word, relief.
5: What did your grandmother say?
6: She asked, how is Michelle's family doing? Because I had talked to her about what a great family they were. I have nothing but respect for that family. And they had faith in the process, and more than anything, I appreciated that they had faith in me.
0: The Lay family's uncommon grace and dignity and determined togetherness infected many of the families that stood with them during those dark months.
1: They were able to do what a lot of other families have never been able to do, and that's rally around each other in a time of great need to prop each other up.
0: Michael and Christine volunteered with Mark Klass's organization. They helped to coordinate searches in the case of a teenager kidnapped near San Jose, their way to honor Michelle. Michelle, who still refuses somehow to leave them.
2: She mainly comes in dreams, and it's so real that it feels like her. And she won't say a thing. She'll just give me a hug. Or something. I would flip out, be like, Michelle, where the heck have you been? We had this huge thing where we thought you were gone, you know? And she laughed and she said, I'm fine.
0: And Michael, when he and Michelle were little, They begged their mother to tell them the old Vietnamese folk tale of the woman in the moon who protects and watches over them. The tale is very real now for Michael Lay.
3: I feel like they're always watching me. And, at the very least, I like to believe that, my sister's with my mom, finally. And that, they're together and, it's not my time yet, but I just can't wait to see them again.
7: That's all for now. I'm Lester Holt. Thanks for joining us.
8: She was a loving mother, a wife.
9: A remarkable human being.
10: 911, what is your emergency?
11: I'm at a friend's house. I came here to check on the wife, and she's dead on the floor.
12: This was not your average call.
8: This beautiful woman who wanted to give and help, why is she dead?
13: At that point, everybody was a suspect.
14: Oh, my God, Teresa.
8: Her husband was in Connecticut.
14: If I was with you, this wouldn't have happened.
13: I was like, are you guys watching this?
15: You guys swing occasionally.
14: Very occasional.
13: You're now opening a suspect pool even wider.
16: Did you directly have any planning to do with killing Teresa?
14: No, I didn't.
17: He looked like Mark. Has the goatee, just like Mark. Was he wanting Teresa for himself?
8: Who are these guys?
13: This was like a movie, but it's not a movie. She recited the entire story of everything that happened.
18: I'm like, well, I know you went down there to kill somebody. And then he said, yeah.
8: It's a very tangled web.
7: A doctor thought she was home alone. What she didn't know would kill her.
13: Right there, it's like somebody rings a bell. You know, you're like, whoa.
5: That fuse had been lit somewhere, huh?
13: He was just waiting to explode.
7: I'm Lester Holt, and this is Dateline. Here's Dennis Murphy with The Road Trip.
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0: So you don't find that very often.
1: It means pain relief without surgery, pills, or injections.
2: So how is it that the dreams of this adored physician and aspiring TV doctor never came to be? Well, settle back, because there's a story therein, an exceedingly grim one. Go back to June 29th, 2015, another muggy Monday dawning in the southwest coastal town of Bonita Springs, Florida. Teresa had been away for the weekend for a family celebration up in New York with her husband Mark and two young daughters. Teresa's mother had turned 75, but she flew home early to see her Monday morning patients, leaving her husband and daughters up north. These security images, so poignant now, captured Dr. Sievers arriving at the airport in Fort Myers Sunday night. When she failed to show up for her morning patients, the clinic contacted Mark to tell him something was off. He tried and tried again, but could not reach Teresa. So he called a family friend, a doctor who worked nearby, and got his voicemail.
3: I just thought maybe if you were not at work, you could possibly swing by the house. It's just not like her. You know, in all the years I've known her to be a half hour late for work. And not answer her phone.
2: Mark then called his mom, Bonnie, who lived just across town.
4: He was concerned. Maybe she overslept or whatever. Can you go to the house and check and see if Teresa's okay?
2: Bonnie and her friend got in her car and started toward Mark and Teresa's house. But before they could get there, her son called back. Dr. Mark Petritis had gotten the message and was already on the way.
4: You don't have to go. So we're almost at the house. So we turned around and go back home.
2: At the Sievers house, Dr. Petritis let himself in. And what he found, ghastly.
5: 911, what is your emergency?
6: I'm at a friend's house. He's out of town. And I came here to check on his wife, and she's dead on the floor.
2: It looked as though she'd been murdered.
6: There's a hammer at the side, and she's bashed in the back of the head.
5: Okay. All right. Stand the line with me, sir, okay?
6: Yes.
2: It was by then 9:45 in the morning. First responders were on their way. Dr. Petritis waited outside.
6: I'm afraid somebody's in the house. I mean, Okay. Somebody killed her.
2: The doctor called Mark and told him he'd need to get back home immediately. Mark broke the horrible news to his mom.
4: Mark calls, crying. Teresa's dead. I should have been there. I should have protected her. It's my job to protect her. And that was his soulmate.
2: Mark also called Teresa's friend, Dr. Stephen Stoller.
7: Phone rings at my cell phone, and I pick it up. And he said, I just wanted you to know, want to be one of the first people to know that they found Teresa, and there's been a crime, you know, where she's been, you know, she's dead. And I.
8: That's so nonsensical. How do you wrap your brain around that?
7: Well, I mean, she wasn't sick. She was super vibrant. I mean, sometimes you're prepared for those kinds of things, but this was not something I was prepared for.
2: Carmine Marcino, then undersheriff of the Lee County Sheriff's Department, was at a restaurant when he heard the news.
9: We knew immediately this was not your average call. This was not something that we were going to respond to and say, okay, this was a drug deal gone bad.
8: Zip code doesn't correspond with that kind of crime, huh?
9: It doesn't. Usually very quiet over there. But at first we're like, okay, is it a burglary? Is it a burglary with somebody's home?
2: The sheriff's department sent a dozen officers to start working the scene. As darkness fell, it was clear no one was going to be sleeping that night. A killer was on the loose.
10: When we come back, the mystery deepens.
8: So the cops are playing this very close to the vest.
1: Very close.
11: And later, a long, strange road trip to a dead end.
12: Just smiling, shopping, 30-gallon trash bags, a Budweiser t-shirt, some planned to be used for the homicide, some planned for leisure time in between.
2: By Monday night, word had spread about a murder in Bonita Springs. Crime scene tape surrounded the house of Mark and Teresa Sievers. Jacqueline Beavis covered the story for NBC2.
1: We got the call that law enforcement had been at Jarvis Road for about 10 hours. So every news crew in the community headed out that way.
2: But reporters didn't have much to go on.
8: So the cops are playing this very close to the vest.
1: Very close for quite a while.
13: I mean, you know this area.
2: Viewers in southwest Florida were alarmed, and none more so than Mark's stepmom, Jenny Weckelman, who just come home from work in time to catch the news.
14: And so kind of in my peripheral vision, I saw Mark's house on the screen.

0: How awful. You saw the house and...
1: And I heard dead body. And that was, you know, the part of the conversation from the television that I heard.
2: Jenny was desperate for answers.
1: Who's dead? Is it Mark? Is it the girls? Is it Teresa? And I didn't know. I just saw a body being wheeled out of the house.
2: After a series of phone calls, Jenny learned it was Teresa. How could this be? She contacted Mark's stepsister, Connie, who, like so many, was dumbfounded.
0: What in the world happened here, right?
3: It's impossible to wrap your head around that.
2: Who could have imagined life would end like this for Dr. Teresa Severs? She and her husband, Mark, seemed to have the perfect life.
1: They looked like they had it all. They looked happy in what they were doing. They looked focused, looking forward to what the next step would be.
2: Teresa and Mark met about 12 years earlier. Teresa was a physician in Florida, and Mark was trained as a nurse and living in Missouri. The two met when Mark was visiting Florida, and they hit it off. Mark's mom, Bonnie, thought Teresa was a good fit for her son.
4: Teresa's a genius and very organized. She knew Mark was kind and gentle, compassionate. They also had a lot of the same interest of wanting to help people.
2: And Connie could tell Teresa made her stepbrother happy.
3: I totally understood why he loved her. I mean, she was charismatic. She had that same caring nature, although in a pretty feisty, you know, feisty way.
0: She wasn't a wallflower.
3: No.
2: Mark's approach to the world was a little softer.
3: He was very nurturing, not afraid to, you know, worried about being a, you know, a macho guy on the outside.
5: Oh, that's a good picture.
2: Dating soon became we're engaged. Mark popped the question by printing a jokey ad in the newspaper. It wasn't long before the two were exchanging sunset vows on the beach.
0: Handsome groom, pretty bride.
1: Yeah, you know, she had a beautiful dress. And
3: I mean, Mark is just smitten. He has been ever since.
2: Around 2005, Mark and Teresa moved to Bonita Springs, and Teresa opened her own practice. And they welcomed two little girls along the way.
3: And they're very special kids. Very special. I mean, how could they not be with a mom like Teresa and a dad like Mark?
2: Mark ran the medical office and took care of their daughters so Teresa could focus on patients and expanding her practice.
1: He stepped right into the shoes, and whatever Teresa's dream was, Mark supported her in that.
2: She got involved with local charities and was even featured on the cover of eBella magazine as one of the top healers in the area.
6: She had the charisma. She had the science. I think she could inspire people.
2: Chiropractor Steven Stoller met Teresa at a conference, and they shared a similar holistic approach to healthcare.
6: Her original training was internal medicine, but she was a seeker, and she was really on this path to help people and not just process patients.
2: You've met one of those patients she helped, Julie Rojas Butcher.
0: She's had major influence on your life.
7: On every aspect of it.
2: Teresa not only got Julie's health back, but she also guided her through a career change. And when Julie was ready to expand her family, Teresa encouraged her to consider adoption.
0: Got your back on your toes, feeling good, and now you have a son, maybe, with her encouragement.
7: Yes, she was the first person to have that conversation with me.
2: But the petite Dr. Severs, just shy of 5 feet, could also be a dress-you-down sergeant major if she thought a patient was slacking off.
7: She would get frustrated when she would be like, I told you to exercise 3 times a week and you clearly are not doing that. I think that was her delivery method.
2: And Dr. Severs felt her message was too important to reserve just for her patients.
8: I just think that what he has...
2: That's why she and Mark were developing her TV show and YouTube channel.
8: I'd like to introduce Dr. Steven Stoller.
2: And Teresa's friend, Dr. Stoller, said for her it wasn't about fame. She saw it as a chance to bring her message to the masses.
6: She wanted to empower people, give people the freedom, and instill purpose in them so that they were in charge of their own health care.
2: But now that would never happen. The kitchen, the hammer. Who could have murdered Teresa, and in such a brutal way? The sheriff's department was desperately trying to find answers.
9: This is a case of whodunit, which is, for us, a nightmare.
10: Coming up...
11: No footprints, no fingerprints, no DNA left on scene.
10: And a burglar alarm that, for some strange reason, didn't ring.
0: You were sure you'd said it when
4: you... Oh, I know I said it.

0: The case of Teresa Severs, a well-known doctor bludgeoned to death in her kitchen, was a top priority for the Lee County Sheriff's Office. Homicide detectives David Levitt and Michael Downs were assigned the case. Detective Downs arrived shortly after the 911 call. He knew there was at least one victim and thought just possibly the killer was still about.
1: Do we still have an active crime scene? Is there a potential of somebody else being in the house or still in the neighborhood?
0: But Downs looked around, didn't find any other victims, and no one else was inside. Whoever killed the doctor was gone.
2: There's marked vehicles outside.
0: That afternoon, detectives took a closer look at the scene to fill in the story. They started at the front of the house.
1: The garage is open. I could see a minivan on the inside, but nothing stood out at me at that point from the street.
0: Inside the garage lay Teresa's suitcase. It appeared to have been rifled through. Downs entered the house through the laundry room and noticed a dog bowl slightly blocking his path. In the kitchen, just beyond, was Teresa's body.
1: When I looked at the body, she was face down. She's wearing a black dress. She was in a large pool of blood.
3: Where were the obvious injuries that you could see?
1: Because of her hair, I couldn't necessarily see injuries, but I could see where the trauma was concentrated at. Obviously, the hair is matted with blood. It was evident that it was blunt force trauma to the back of the skull.
0: It seemed to detectives that she'd just arrived home when she was attacked. Her purse on the bar stool looked as though someone had gone through it.
1: I saw Dr. Teresa Severs' wallet open. I could see her ID. It appeared that one of the cards had been thumbed up in there.
3: Do you think maybe I'm looking at a home invasion? This woman walked in a bad moment?
1: Oh, absolutely.
0: And the purse wasn't the only evidence of a possible break-in.
1: The side garage access had been tampered with, as if somebody tried to break into it.
0: There was damage to the door, but on closer inspection, the lock still worked. What's more, the Severs had valuables in their home there for the taking. Cash, guns, electronics. Teresa was wearing jewelry, but all of that was untouched.
4: Nothing immediately appeared to be missing, so it begged the question, was this a targeted event for this person, or was something interrupted?
0: Crime scene investigators carefully processed the house. There was little evidence pointing to the killer.
3: No bloody footprints leaving the garage saying they went that way.
1: No footprints, no fingerprints, no DNA left on scene that we were able to recover.
0: Late Monday afternoon, Teresa's husband, Mark, landed back in Florida. Two other members of the investigative team sat down with him at his mom, Bonnie's, house. He seemed to be still trying to process the news.
5: What am I supposed to do with all this?
6: Well, sir, it's a lot that's going to have to get sorted out as time goes.
1: They get the basic information that we get from anybody, like, you know, when's the last time that you talked to her?
0: Mark said he last heard from Teresa just before 11 Sunday night.
5: When she was leaving the airport,
6: she was in the van at that point.
5: She was in the car.
6: Okay.
5: She said, I'm in the car and I'm getting ready to pay at the parking.
0: But that was it. He never got a text or call from Teresa saying, I'm home.
7: Did she have any problems with anybody on the plane?
5: She made no reference to anything at all.
0: They questioned Mark about who had access to the house. As it turns out, Mark's mom, Bonnie, was watching the family pets, and she'd been in and out of the house all weekend. And she'd been having some trouble with their security system.
5: My mom, God bless her, my mom has a hard time pushing the button where it says stay, waiting for people to leave.
0: Naturally, investigators wanted to speak with Bonnie, too.
8: While you were at the house, did you have to press in a code to disarm their alarm?
9: I pressed.
8: Okay.
0: But Bonnie was certain that she set the alarm when she left Saturday night. When she came back Sunday morning,
9: it wasn't on. I didn't have to cancel it.
3: And you were sure you'd set it when
9: oh,
3: you
9: Oh, I
3: left.
9: Know I set it.
3: And you're the last person in there.
9: There's no one else but me.
0: Bonnie, thinking the alarm system must be on the fritz, contacted Mark, who told her not to worry about setting it.
9: He says, just forget it because we've been having problems with that alarm. Sometimes it would go on, sometimes it wouldn't. And because of the dog's motion detection, forget it. Don't even bother with it then.
0: But the more Bonnie thought about the alarm system, the more it weighed on her. Teresa was murdered that Sunday night. Maybe someone was able to get into the house and do this horrible thing because she left the alarm off.
9: So I really feel that it's my fault.
8: You cannot blame yourself.
0: The next day, detectives asked Bonnie back to the station. They needed to go over her timeline again. The investigator gave her a printout showing the alarm was turned off at 6:09 Sunday morning.
9: I was not there at 6:09 in the morning.
10: It was turned off at 6:09.
0: Did that mean someone else had been there?
10: That's what we're trying to work
11: on. Oh, my God.
0: It certainly seemed as though someone was in the house Sunday morning before Bonnie. But who?
12: Coming up, was Teresa killed by someone she had helped?
3: Did one of those kids find their way back into her kitchen?
13: One of those kids' friends, because they said that there was money in the house.
14: She was incredible. She was a good friend. She was a good mom. She was a great doctor. She was a great person.
0: Reality started to set in as family, friends, and patients gathered at Teresa Seaver's funeral to reflect on the person who was lost. Hundreds of people came to say their goodbyes.
14: The outpouring of people that filled this church was incredible. I kind of thought to myself, wow, every one of these people in this room was personally touched by her.
3: People she might have picked up and put back together, whatever their dilemma was when they went to her.
14: Yeah, I mean, it was incredible. I mean, how many people felt so close to her? You know, everybody was special to her.
0: While Teresa's loved ones mourned their loss, her killer was still on the loose, and the community around Bonita Springs was on edge.
15: I mean, I'm shocked. I don't know what to tell you.
16: Are you scared? Because whoever is responsible for this is still out there.
17: Kind of nervous about it.
18: It grasped this entire community, and no one could take their eyes off of it because everyone just wanted to know who and why.
3: And are they coming in my door?
18: Absolutely.
3: Because nobody could be reassured by the sheriff's office of what was going on.
18: No one had any clue. And there was nothing at that point that was leaking to say this was probably someone who knows her. But no one was confident in that.
0: The medical examiner by then had taken his look at Teresa's injuries and found she'd been bashed on the head 17 times. Tips were flooding into the sheriff's department, and some of the theories were really out there.
19: Some people are connecting it online to the deaths of two other doctors with ties to Florida.
0: Her friend, Dr. Stoller, heard about it.
14: There had been, you know, innuendos or rumors of kind of holistic doctors, people that were really speaking against the dogma.
3: Is someone killing?
14: Yes.
3: Homeopathic holistic doctors, huh?
14: That was a thought.
0: Detectives did look into it.
1: At first, we were like, oh, wow, this is actually pretty interesting. And then the more you look at it and the more you dissect it, it just didn't fit with what we were looking at that time.
0: Instead, they were focusing their attention on those closest to the victim. The spouse, of course, usually tops that list. But remember, Teresa's husband, Mark, was 1,300 miles away when she was killed. It couldn't have been him. And besides, Teresa's sister, Annie Lisa, told detectives Mark was a good husband.
20: Mark worshipped the ground Teresa walked on. He was Mr. Mom.
0: And Teresa's mom, Mary Ann Groves, felt the same way.
21: They were a happy couple. They were a happy couple. I mean, she used to get upset with him because he was always, he kept his office a mess, but she finally realized that that was always going to be Mark, you know. You know, she knew that, you know, they were together for life.
0: So what about the man who made the 911 call, Dr. Petritis?
3: Of course, anybody that comes upon a murder scene, as he does, has got to explain maybe in a little more detail about why he's there.
1: Oh, especially, and that's another investigative step that we take, and we have to take a sworn statement from him. We took DNA from him.
0: Dr. Petritis didn't act like a man with something to hide.
1: He was cooperative. He was everywhere where he was supposed to be, and he gave
21: us... Because he was always... He kept his office a mess, but she finally realized that that was always going to be Mark, you know. Mm-hmm. You know, she knew that... You know, they were together for life.
0: So what about the man who made the 911 call, Dr. Petritis?
3: Of course, anybody that comes upon a murder scene, as he does, has got to explain maybe in a little more detail about why he's there.
1: Oh, especially, and that's another investigative step that we take, and we have to take a sworn statement from him. We took DNA from him.
0: Dr. Petritis didn't act like a man with something to hide.
1: He was cooperative. He was everywhere where he was supposed to be, and he gave us no real cause for concern.
3: So ultimately, he didn't make it onto your list.
1: He was on the list for a short time until we were able to exclude him from the investigation.
0: Then detectives started to look at some of the people Teresa had helped through her charity work. She'd been on the board at Our Mother's Home, a shelter for struggling teen moms. She and Mark even opened their doors to some of the girls and their children.
3: Did one of those kids find their way back into her kitchen?
10: which could have been
1: a possibility.
4: Or did one of those kids' parents want some payback because they were upset that you were able to give my kid something I never could? These are all possible things.
13: Or one of those kids' friends because they said that there was money in the house.
0: Deputies talked to a fellow board member of the shelter, Karen Watson, someone who had known Teresa for years. She told them in an audio interview about one teen mom who'd grown particularly close to Teresa.
11: She was very troubled.
0: The mom had been arrested for drugs, and Teresa was trying to help her. But Karen didn't think that mom had anything to do with it.
17: Is there any other children or anybody else that had an extra grind with Miss Evers, was upset with Miss Evers for any reason?
11: No.
17: Maybe have been to the house and saw what she had, and they're going to go down there and take it? For some reason, money, jewelry, any reason like that?
11: No.
17: Okay.
11: No.
0: But Karen did have one possible lead, and it was something detectives talked to Teresa's mom about, too.
22: She ever complained about any of her employees?
11: Oh, yeah.
0: She mentioned one woman, a nurse, whose name came up a few times in police interviews.
11: No, she had told Sandra, that, you know, you really need to try to find another job because I really need to replace you.
20: Sandra was bad-mouthing Teresa. Mm-hmm. Now, you may not like your boss, but you don't bad-mouth them to patients that are coming in the doors.
0: And a year earlier, Dr. Seavers had laid off Sandra's husband, Frank, who'd also worked at the practice. Detectives wondered, could all this have angered her enough to hurt Teresa? But when Sandra spoke to a local reporter, she seemed heartbroken about what happened.
23: I learned a lot from her. When you're with somebody for 7 years, it's your second home. It wasn't a job to me.
0: Detectives talked to Sandra, too.
4: By the end of speaking with her, we were able to eliminate her. And like anything, hey, where were you? Were you here? Were you there? And everything wrapped up itself. She wasn't a likely suspect.
0: The leads were running dry. And after days of investigating, detectives seemed no closer to knowing who killed Teresa.
12: Coming up... Husband struggles with his emotions and shares a secret.
17: Hey, do you guys open? Do you guys swing occasionally?
5: Very occasional.
17: Mm-hmm.

0: The beating death of Teresa Severs was all anyone could talk about in Southwest Florida. The Bonita Springs community wanted answers. Yet several days on, the sheriff's office remained tight-lipped about its investigation. Reporter Jacqueline Beavis.
1: What was known at that point, as you recall?
2: Quite frankly, absolutely nothing.
1: Nothing.
2: She was a doctor, a loving mother, a wife, and she was murdered, and we're working to find out how.
1: Pretty thin gruel for a reporter.
2: Yeah.
0: Behind the scenes, frustration was setting in for the detectives. The overkill aspect of the murder looked personal, but without a theory of the case, they couldn't rule anything out.
3: A lot of homicides can either be pinned down to a domestic-related incident or a drug-related incident. It's isolated.
1: And you can put out a briefing and say you're safe to go about your business.
3: Exactly. In this case, we're not...
1: couldn't do that.
3: Can't do that in this case. No. Exactly.
0: Mark Severs' family says the not knowing was wearing on him, too.
4: I was really most concerned for my brother. He was the one who was looking out for all of us, making sure we were okay, and trying to keep it together for the girls, even though he was afraid. At that time, he was afraid mostly for the girls.
0: With little to go on, detectives asked Mark to come down to the station for an interview.
5: State your name one more time for him.
6: Mark Severs.
0: Now that he'd had time to think about it, they wanted to know, had he come up with any additional leads?
6: I've been wrapping my brain around this since Monday morning.
7: Mm-hmm. I figure you think about it all the time.
6: I can't think of anybody, any situation, that would want to hurt Teresa, to take her life. It doesn't make sense.
0: Family and friends had described Mark and Teresa as a rock-solid couple. But detectives wanted to hear about the marriage from Mark himself.
7: Now, talking about your relationship, have you guys been contemplating any kind of separation or divorce? Has there been any marital problems?
6: No.
0: But that wasn't the next-door neighbor's take.
1: You're hearing from the neighbors little snippets of information about marital turmoil coming out the windows. They're fighting again.
3: And that was the most consistent thing that came through, and they would hear them arguing and, you know, screaming at each other.
0: Okay, Mark admitted, they might fight, but no big deal. He was used to her eruptions.
6: She gets mad. She has her temper.
7: Sure.
6: Which is not temper. She just yells. Your office looks like a mess. Our whole life, our whole house is chaos. Clean your office. You know.
7: Right.
6: This is the kind of thing that's going to make us have a divorce.
0: That was just Teresa the Spitfire being Teresa. Mark said it never affected their loyalty to one another.
7: Have you ever had an issue in the past with any infidelity in your marriage that you're aware of?
6: No.
7: Have you ever cheated on your wife?
6: I've never cheated on her, and she's never cheated on me.
0: Throughout the interview, Mark struggled to contain his emotions.
6: She had so much to offer the world. Mm-hmm. She was really, everyone says this about their wife, their kids are special, my kids are phenomenal.
7: Sure.
6: I should have been home.
7: Well?
6: She really is on track to change the world. She has her own TV show. She's going to take healthcare to a whole other level.
0: Mark certainly appeared the grieving husband, but there was something about all that emotion that made the detectives wonder.
6: I'm so mad.
7: Yep.
6: I go through.
7: You will.
3: His demeanor is very all over the place from the second he came in. He was crying, and then he's doing breathing exercises.
7: Breathe me. Slow it down.
6: Life is so much better this time.
0: And when he was left alone in the room, Mark spoke directly to his dead wife, like a Shakespearean actor.
6: Oh, my God, Teresa. What could I have done? If I was with you, this wouldn't have happened. If I came back, this wouldn't have happened.
3: So I was actually listening to the interview on my computer in my office, and I came out and I was like, are you guys watching this?
6: I love you, Teresa.

0: well, it is a well-known thing. Everybody reacts differently.
1: Is he going over the top?
0: He's going over the top. He's putting on a performance.
2: This is hard. This is really should be nothing.
3: This is unreal.
2: I should say this is who gives a shit about this.
3: This is exactly. If it's going to help solve, relax. Stop hurting yourself.
4: Perhaps that's why, toward the end of the interview, Detective Leavitt steered the conversation back to the question of fidelity. The answer he got this time was a wow of a take two.
3: Just to iron out what I was talking to him about before, what you said, there's been no extramarital affairs on your part.
2: When you say extramarital affairs, I will split lines. I'm not an attorney, but I always focus on details, what you're actually saying.
3: Do you guys swing with anyone?
2: Okay, that's not an extramarital. Is that considered an extramarital affair?
3: No.
2: Okay, then there's been no extramarital affair.
3: Okay, do you guys open? do you guys swing occasionally?
2: Very occasional.
3: Mm-hmm.
4: That's right. According to Mark, the couple had an open marriage. He said they invited other women into their bedroom.
5: And then eventually he'd be allowed to be with girls when she wasn't present, as long as he told her about it.
1: So an open, what, swinger kind of relationship, maybe?
5: Yes.
4: But he seemed reluctant to offer details, names, frequency.
3: So how many times?
2: Oh, God, maybe two. One, two or three times.
3: So it's two different girls a couple different times? Only two girls?
2: I'm trying to think. I think it's just two.
3: Mark, come on. You got to remember this stuff. It's not something you're going to forget.
4: The more the detective leaned in, the more sexual partners Mark recalled.
3: What?
2: Caroline.
3: Caroline what?
2: One more woman.
3: Number four?
2: Yeah, but she was actually number one. I feel like
3: were
2: I
3: you
2: just
3: guys,
2: betrayed her.
3: You're not. You're helping to try and solve this.
2: That's why I told you.
3: I know.
4: Mark said he wasn't concerned that any of these women could be involved in Teresa's murder. He said he hadn't been with any of them in a long time. But for the detectives, the investigative implications were clear.
5: Basically, by the end of that conversation, all we said was our suspect pool became even larger.
1: You may have a lot of potential people who
5: exactly
1: would want to do somebody in, right? A spurned, jealous lover?
5: Absolutely.
6: Hey, Mark, we're going to let you get out of here, okay?
4: Mark Sievers had thrown detectives a major twist, but another, even bigger one, was on the way.
7: Coming up...
1: He had pictures on his phone? Women he'd taken home?
5: Pictures and video, yes.
7: The pool of possible suspects grows, and a new lead from over 1,000 miles away.
1: Why would he not take his phone with him to this Florida
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0: Mark Sievers had just jolted the thus far meandering investigation into his wife's murder with a rush of fresh adrenaline. The husband revealed a major bit of intimate history. He said he and Teresa had an open marriage. Now detectives had new leads to pursue.
1: So do you have to actually find all those people that sat next to him on a bar stool on a given Friday night?
2: We started that process as best we could based on the limited information that he provided us.
0: But detectives did get an assist from Mark's cell phone. He'd willingly handed it to them before his interview, and the contents were an investigative trove.
1: And he had pictures on his phone, women he'd taken home?
2: Pictures and video, yes.
0: In fact, there were many explicit images in his phone, not to mention flirty text messages and notes describing the hookups. Reaching out to these women would be a delicate task.
2: That's a great thing to try and introduce yourself to one and say, hey, how do you know these people?
1: You remember the night at the Boom Boom Room?
2: Right, so you're trying to find a unique approach depending on who you were dealing with.
0: But then, before that search could really take off, an unrelated tip came in that detectives could not ignore. It would, as they say, change everything. The out-of-the-blue lead came over 1,000 miles away from the Florida crime scene. A police chief from the Southern Illinois Airport Authority was on the line.
3: He basically said, I have an acquaintance who gave me some interesting information. However, she's a little afraid to come forward.
0: The woman's story, as relayed to the detectives, was vague, but the information was both tantalizing and credible. Maybe they could talk this anonymous source into sharing details with them.
2: I got a gut feeling, and I pulled my lieutenant aside and said, can we please go tomorrow or tonight? This seems legit. This feels like the strongest lead.
0: So 11 days after Teresa's body was found, the detectives hit the road for Illinois.
2: Up to this point, it's just been leads to follow, document, put it away. And now we're hearing someone who's saying, I'm not going to cooperate with you, but I'll listen to you talk to me in person.
1: And you want to sit down and look them in the eye as you talk?
2: Yes, I want them to hear what we have to say. It was literally a Hail Mary pass.
0: They met in a hotel conference room. Detectives Levitt and Downs, the police chief tipster, and his friend, the woman with the information. Her name is Rose. She says any reluctance about coming forward dissolved when Detective Levitt appealed to her to think about the loss suffered by Teresa's two young children.
4: When he said that, it's just kind of like, you know, I had no problems with anything from that point on.
5: This is Detective Mike Downs.
0: The detectives got their audio recorder out to tape what turned out to be a case-changing story. Get ready for this one. You'll need a flowchart.
5: Do you mind if I call you Rose, ma'am?
4: Yes.
5: Okay, Rose.
0: It goes like this. The weekend Teresa Sievers was murdered, Rose said she was at a friend's house across the river in Missouri. That friend's daughter, Angie, was there too. And she was upset because her husband of only a few weeks had just left on a trip without her.
1: So she's a newlywed on Saturday night sitting around a kitchen table she doesn't want to be at. She wants to be with her husband.
4: Correct. That is correct.
0: Angie's husband was an IT tech who said he had to troubleshoot a buddy's office computers. The job site? Florida.
1: Did he say where? Do you remember her saying where he was going to be working?
4: She just said Florida.
1: In Florida, working on somebody's computer.
4: His best friend's computers.
0: To make matters worse, Angie, the ticked-off newlywed, said she had no way to reach her husband. He'd left his cell phone behind.
1: Why would he not take his phone with him to this Florida
4: job?
1: Well,
4: I thought that, you know, especially being fairly newly married, that's something that you just take with you as your phone for communication, and I found it kind of odd myself.
0: Odd maybe, but Rose didn't give the situation much more thought until a couple of days later when she got a call from her friend. Turns out the computers Angie's husband had driven to Florida to fix were the office gear of Dr. Teresa Sievers. And even more intriguingly, this IT guy's best friend was Mark.
4: The first thing she said to me is, I guess you heard about the doctor. And I'm like, what doctor? What are you talking about? Well, Angie's husband's best friend's wife, she was killed. Just kind of stunned me.
0: Rose started to connect the dots in the middle of the night when she awoke to a Nancy Grace segment on the murder. Angie's husband, the trip to Florida, was it possible that he was somehow involved in Teresa's murder?
4: I was feeling very uneasy about it. Laid back down, could not go to sleep. I ended up staying up the rest of the evening.
0: She decided to phone a friend, Jeff Hamilton. He's the Airport Authority's police chief who called the Florida detectives with the tip.
6: by the time we finished our conversation, I had a pretty good idea that the person she was telling me had an opportunity to have committed this crime.
0: Now, as Detectives Leavitt and Downs listened to Rose's story, they were thinking the same thing.
3: Right there, it's like somebody rings a bell, you know? You're like, whoa, finally, we have a good lead, finally.
0: It was time to pay Angie's husband, Mark's best friend, a visit. So the two Florida detectives headed north to Hillsboro, Missouri, a rural area about 40 miles south of St. Louis.
1: You're moving states and jurisdictions here.
2: Yes, we are.
1: You're leaving Illinois and you're going across the river to Missouri, huh?
2: That's correct. We're completely out of our element.
0: Their target? The fix-it computer guy was a man named Curtis Wayne Wright.
3: He hadn't really come up as anything up to that point.
0: A background check revealed Wayne, as he liked to be called, had a record. 3 convictions for drug possession and a stint in jail. So they decided not to take any chances. They enlisted the help of the Jefferson County Sheriff's Office, which sent a SWAT team early one Sunday morning to pick Wayne up at his trailer.
1: So flashbangs and knock on the door stuff? Or?
2: I'm not sure if they deployed flashbangs or not, but they did make an entry on their trailer here. And inside was Curtis Wainwright, Angie Wright, and one of their younger family members.
0: Wayne was yanked out of bed and brought down to the station as he was, shirtless. He sat down with Detective Leavitt.
2: With these rights in mind, will you still talk to me now?
7: Sure.
1: Okay. How does he seem to be? Is he cooperative?
2: He was very cooperative. He acted very confused that the police were in his house and he didn't understand why this was happening to him.
0: However, Wayne was more than aware of Teresa's murder. He said he and his wife, Angie, had just returned from Florida, where they'd attended her funeral.
7: I know you guys had Dr. Mark and Bonnie and them, and that's why I asked them while we were down there. I was kind of surprised you guys didn't want to talk to us.
2: Right.
0: As a longtime family friend, he said he had to be there for old buddy Mark and the girls.
7: First thing we thought of was, we got to be down there.
2: Oh, yeah, no. Mark needed you, and you guys were there.
7: You know, he would have done it for us.
2: Yes. That's, well, you've known him how old?
7: Since ninth grade.
2: Ninth grade, okay. So.
0: Wayne said the two were so close, Mark had even been the best man at his wedding a couple of months earlier.
2: Congrats, by the way. It's nice. It's cool. Is that your first marriage?
7: No.
0: As for Mark and Teresa's office computers, Wayne said that, yes, he did manage them. They'd had some trouble with their IT person a while back, and he'd stepped in to help.
7: I have a computer science and an electrical engineering degree, so...
2: Where'd you get that at?
7: Rolla.
2: And that's in Missouri?
7: Oh, yeah, I'm sorry, yeah.
2: Sorry, I'm out of...
7: I forget you're not...
2: Fish out of water.
7: Yeah. Rolla is one of the top engineering schools in the country.
2: Cool.
1: And not shy about bragging on himself, right? Big contracts for IT work and...
2: That's what he relayed to me at the time, yes.
7: You familiar with Build-A-Bear?
2: Mm-hmm.
7: I wrote all of the software for all Build-A-Bear stores.
2: Wow.
8: I gotta ask, how does that pay?
7: Oh, it was great. I was a contractor, so I made tons of money doing it.
2: I like to hear about who I'm talking to, but he took it very far, talking about his martial arts training and fighting ability.
7: I used to box. I used to do MMA fighting, so
2: wow.
7: I wasn't undefeated, but I fought. I retired with the title.
2: Well, it was interesting because... with all of those accomplishments, where we were was kind of confusing to me.
1: The single wide trailer in the middle of nowhere, huh?
2: Right.
0: The detective was also blown away by how much Wayne looked like Mark physically. To his eye, the two could have been twins.
2: I'm like, wow, they have the same facial hairstyle, like almost identical. They both wear glasses. Similar, you know, they both have the receding hairlines where they just gave up and shaved their head. They frequently dress similar, too. So it was very odd.
0: Odd indeed. Was this bizarre buddy team somehow involved in Teresa's murder? Investigators were determined to find out.
9: Coming up.
10: We got the video of his shop where Wayne told us that he was at that weekend. He's not there the entire weekend.
9: When Dateline continues.
0: Curtis Wayne Wright sat in a Jefferson County, Missouri Sheriff's Office interrogation room, casually fielding questions about the murder of Teresa Severs over 1,300 miles away in Florida. If Wayne had been unnerved by that early morning raid at his house, he didn't show it. He was even happy to help the out-of-town detective with restaurant recommendations.
7: They're well-known for their steaks, and I'm not a big steak eater. So
2: right.
7: But I've seen bring them out. I mean, they're like that big and that thick, and it's like,
2: wow.
7: Oh my God.
2: Sounds impressive.
0: With the getting-to-know-yous out of the way, Detective Leavitt cut to the chase. Where was Wayne the weekend Teresa was killed? His wife Angie told the detectives he was in Florida, but Wayne had a different account.
7: Well, that weekend was one of the weekends that I was down for the weekend, pretty much. Angie worked.
8: What do you mean down? Like,
7: well,
8: pain?
7: Hurting, yeah.
0: Wayne said a flare-up of injuries from an old car crash had laid him up in bed that weekend. He'd never gone to Florida. He was in Missouri the whole time.
1: Who are you seeing?
2: Someone who is relaying to me that they have different issues with their body. They can't drive that well and trying to pass himself off as very meek and mild-mannered.
8: When's the last time you've been to Mark's house?
7: A year ago.
0: However, he did say he'd rallied briefly to help his landlord fix his car. That part of his alibi would be easy enough to check.
8: What's his name?
7: Chris Taylor.
8: Chris Taylor?
7: Yeah. And so he's got a little shop, and it has an empty bay right now.
8: Perfect. So.
0: While Wayne was talking to Detective Leavitt at the station, other investigators were digging through his home, collecting cell phones and computers, looking for evidence that could link him to the murder. In the driveway, they noticed a rental car. There was nothing obviously helpful there.
1: So you don't find like a fast food bag discarded from Bonita Springs or something like that?
2: We wish, but no.
0: But inside the console, they found an old Garmin GPS device. The memory had been wiped, but they bagged it anyway for a forensics review.
10: Now we got to go out and try and track everything down.
0: The detectives headed out, trying to meet anyone they could find who was connected to Wayne.
2: We're kind of shaking the bushes because we're pretty confident that this guy's involved. And he did this.
1: So you're going from friend to friend to figure out what they know?
10: Yeah.
0: They visited the shop owned by Chris Taylor, the guy whose broken-down car was Wayne's alibi. Not only did he say Wayne hadn't worked on his car the weekend in question, but he also had surveillance video to prove it.
10: We got the video of his shop where Wayne told us that he was at that weekend. He's not there the entire weekend.
0: They also spoke to a friend of his named Jerry Lubinsky. Jerry contradicted Wayne's alibi, too.
11: It was not unusual for when Wayne would go out of town, he would tell me where he's going.
1: Did he tell you he was going to go to Florida that
11: weekend?
1: Yes,
11: he told me he was going to go to Florida.
1: To do what, Jerry?
11: He said it was a one-day short trip. And that's when I said, well, I said, if that's the case, I says, why don't you fly?
0: Jerry said he even offered to help Wayne buy a plane ticket.
11: I said, I have enough miles, you can go ahead and fly down.
1: It's got to be a 12-hour drive, right?
11: But a little bit farther than that, too. About 16.
1: So you said you'd stake him to an airplane ticket?
11: Right. And he says, no, he says, he just want to drive and come back.
0: So Wayne seemed to be lying. That much was becoming clear. Did that mean he killed Teresa? And if so, why? The detective still had miles to go to figure that out.
9: Coming up.
3: They picked up a couple items, a couple things to go to the beach.
1: So what did the cash register receipt for their purchases tell you?
3: It looked like they bought towels, shoes, a Budweiser t-shirt.
9: Wayne's road trip, shopping for souvenirs and dumplings.
2: He did a review on a Chinese food restaurant.
3: That was in Georgia, yeah.
1: You're kidding.
3: Wayne Wright actually made a Yelp review.
1: Good dumplings.
3: He was not happy.
0: Detectives Leavitt and Downs were turning Hillsborough, Missouri inside out, trying to tie Curtis Wayne Wright to Teresa's murder. A two-day trip was now more than a week.
1: So we're packing a small bag. We're going to go to Missouri for a night or two. It's turning into a longer commitment here.
2: Yeah, that fell apart very quick.
0: The longer they were in town, the more they felt a target on their backs. Residents didn't seem keen on two Florida cops trying to pin a murder on one of their own. Nights in their hotel room were tense.
2: It gets really quiet at night, especially when you're in a place you don't belong and you're by yourself.
0: The detectives were running out of people to talk to, but there was one more prominent name in Wayne's phone records, someone named Jimmy Rogers. He was a 25-year-old guy living in a mobile home park some 30 minutes away.
2: While we're pulling up, there's literally a disturbance going on outside between two or three people that look like they've been having a very hard time in their life and maybe under the influence of drugs and alcohol.
1: Are you guys scared? It's okay to be scared. Are you looking over your shoulders?
2: Absolutely. We're in an unmarked rental vehicle, but there's plenty of cops. Screams cop, and they immediately key in on us, and I'm basically like looking at them like, hey, we're not here for you.
0: Jimmy's girlfriend, Taylor, greeted them at the trailer door. She was perfectly pleasant, but Jimmy was another story.
3: But he shows up in like a storm, and he's shaking, he's uncomfortable. You can tell something's definitely off.
0: Jimmy was on probation for weapons charges. Maybe he just didn't like cops. So they tried to defuse the situation.
2: We're immediately like, hey, no problem. We're here just following up. We know you're friends with so-and-so. And he starts downplaying his relationship with Curtis Wainwright and saying that I don't really talk to him that often. We know that's a lie now.
0: It felt like Jimmy wanted nothing to do with them. So Detective Lebit tried to leave on friendly terms.
2: And I said, hey, listen, we're going to be back because, again, we're from Florida. We don't belong here, but we're here right now, which means we have the ability to come back.
0: After nearly 2 weeks, the detectives headed home. They'd collected bags of evidence and stories suggesting that Wayne had something to do with Teresa's murder, but nothing concrete. So back home, their tech experts started deep dives into those digital devices seized at Wayne's trailer. A few weeks later came a major break. That erased GPS they'd found in Wayne's rental car. Representatives from Garmin told the sheriff's tech team the data could not be recovered.
2: They basically said to our guys, to paraphrase, if it's deleted, it's gone.
1: It's been wiped.
2: It's gone.
0: But their techs kept after it. And sure enough, buried inside was the evidence they'd been waiting for. There, mapped out mile by mile, was the route Wayne had taken from Hillsboro, Missouri, to Bonita Springs, Florida, the weekend of the murder. Wayne had even written a Yelp review along the way.
2: He did a review on a Chinese food restaurant.
3: That was in Georgia, yeah. At the,
1: you're kidding.
3: Wainwright actually made a Yelp review at it.
1: Good dumplings.
3: Yeah, I don't think he was not happy.
0: But that wasn't all the GPS revealed. It also told them that Curtis Wainwright hadn't traveled alone.
3: I get a call from our tech guys, and they say, hey, we hit this device paired with an email address. I was like, what's the email address? They're like, listen to this. JimmyRayRogers90@... And I was like, Jimmy, you son of a gun.
0: Had Jimmy and Wayne road tripped together to murder Teresa Severs? The sheriff's department sent detectives out to gather more evidence based on the GPS. Sheriff Carmine Marcino.
12: We canvassed from the toll booth on I-75 in Naples to Georgia.
1: You're pulling video from?
12: That means every point of entry or exit on I-75, we went out 2 miles on either side to obtain video surveillance, and that's what we did.
0: Sure enough, the canvas paid off. Right there in Fort Myers, just 15 miles from Bonita Springs, they found video of Wayne and Jimmy at a Walmart the morning of the murder.
3: Just smiling, shopping. They picked up a couple items, a couple things to go to the beach.
1: Of course, they have arrived in a beach town.
3: Exactly. Why not?
1: So what did the cash register receipt for their purchases tell you?
3: It looked like they bought a lockpick kit, 30-gallon trash bags, towels, shoes, a Budweiser T-shirt, some plan to be used for the homicide, some plan for leisure time in between.
0: The GPS also put them at the Severs' house. The detectives had it. Time to make some arrests. Back up in Missouri, Lebit and Downs arrested Jimmy on a traffic stop and got Wayne 2 days later. Again, he was brought in shirtless.
13: Did you directly have any planning to do with killing Teresa?
14: No, I didn't.
0: Lebit gave Wayne one more chance to admit it, showing him the video of him and Jimmy at Walmart, but he wouldn't take the bait.
14: I was not there. I see that you think that that's me on that video, but that's not me. I was in Missouri.
0: They tried to speak to Jimmy as well, but he was likewise a dead end.
15: With these rights in mind, will you still talk to me now?
16: No.
0: But detectives had much more luck with that friendly girlfriend of Jimmy's, Taylor. Detective Downs was serving a search warrant on Jimmy's trailer when he took a run at questioning the girlfriend, pregnant with Jimmy's child.
3: I said, Taylor, listen, we're here. I know you're involved. You know you're involved. If there's something here that I need to know about or you know something more, now is the time to tell me. She took a minute, smoked a cigarette. I went about my business because I didn't really think it was going anywhere. And out of nowhere, she starts crying and says, I know everything.
0: Those 2 weeks in Missouri had paid off in a major way. They brought Taylor in to record a statement.
15: Taylor, would you just state that word for me?
0: And what a statement it was. Taylor said that after the detective's visit, she'd become suspicious of Jimmy. So one night when they were lying in bed, she confronted him.
17: And I told him that I knew that he had something to do with it.
15: Okay.
17: And then he started asking me questions like, what do I know about? And I'm like, well, I know you went down there to kill somebody. And then he said, yeah.
0: It was a straight-up confession.
17: And then I said, did you shoot her? And he said, no. And I said, then how'd you kill her? And he made a stupid little chuckle that he does, and then said, with a hammer.
15: He said, with a hammer?
17: Yeah.
3: That's literally a confession to her. A happy confession, almost like he was proud of doing it.
0: Even more chilling was the nickname Taylor said Jimmy went by.
17: Everybody calls him Jimmy the Hammer, all of his friends back home. And
15: you had indicated to me that's because that's his weapon of choice whenever he has to do something?
17: Yes.
0: Taylor knew all about evidence, too. She pointed them to items he brought back home with him from Florida, including that Budweiser shirt he purchased at Walmart and a plaque for her about motherhood. She also said Jimmy later had her throw a coverall jumpsuit he'd worn in Florida out the window of a moving car. She took Detective Downs out to look for it.
3: I remember riding there. I was like, there's no way we're going to find this thing.
1: What are the odds?
3: Yeah. And she's like, oh, I think that's it over there.
16: Just please don't touch him or pick him up, but if you can point to him, is that the item in question?
18: Yes.
0: Detective Downs memorialized the moment in a video.
16: And did he instruct you to throw these out of the window?
18: Yes.
0: Jimmy and Wayne still weren't talking, but the case against them was getting better and better. But they weren't the only two the detectives had in their sights for Teresa's murder.
9: Coming up, pointing a finger at a soon-to-be former best friend.
19: He came straight out and said that he wanted to have her killed.

0: For 2 months, Southwest Florida waited and wondered, who killed Dr. Teresa Severs? Then, just like that,
1: a break in the case in the murder of a Bonita Springs doctor.
0: Two men from Missouri were under arrest.
2: Lee County Sheriff announced the arrests of Jimmy Rogers and Curtis Wayne Wright.
0: Residents were relieved, but also confounded.
3: Who are these guys?
0: Reporter Jacqueline Beavis.
4: We quickly learned that both Jimmy Rogers and Curtis Wayne Wright lived very basic lives in Missouri. They went to work. They went home. They both had criminal histories.
5: And had done time.
4: Both of them had done time. They had done time together, and that was the basis of their friendship.
0: The name Jimmy Rogers meant nothing to Mark's stepmom and stepsister.
6: I say, well, who's this guy, and what's he got to do with it? And then almost immediately they said, Curtis.
5: What'd you think?
6: Wayne Wright.
5: Curtis.
6: I was equally dumbfounded. Of course, I knew him.
0: Mark's mom, Bonnie, was just as confused. She'd just hosted Wayne and his wife for Teresa's funeral 2 months before.
7: He hugged the girls. He joked with the girls. How can you kill someone and joke with their children as if you're innocent?
0: But why would Mark's best and oldest friend in the world murder Teresa? Bonnie racked her brain.
7: Was he jealous of Mark? He looked like Mark. He shaved his head. He has the goatee, just like Mark.
0: Bonnie had even joked about their resemblance the night before Mark and Teresa's wedding.
8: Honey, you have a wonderful wedding.
9: Oh my God, is that Mark?
10: Oh, no, it's mine now. It's mine now.
7: Did he want to live here?

0: Did he want to live his life? I don't know. There's something wrong with Wayne, is what I can come up with.
1: But reporters thought the answer had everything to do with Mark, not Wayne. To them, the fact that his best friend was accused of killing his wife meant Mark must be involved.
2: We started following Mark Sievers even more closely at that point. Well, everyone had questions for him then. Do you think your best friend would do this? Why would he do this? How could this happen?
3: What was your relationship like with Curtis Wayne Wright? Any comment, Mark?
4: No comment.
1: Mark wasn't talking to the media or to investigators. He'd lawyered up not long after the murder. And truth was, by the time of Jimmy and Wayne's arrest, detectives fully believed Mark was in on it, but they had little proof. So they continued investigating until, a few months later, a breakthrough.
5: We get contacted by Curtis Wright's lawyer, who says that Curtis wants to speak with you guys.
1: Curtis Wayne Wright wanted a deal. His attorney, Elizabeth Parker, says it was his best and only move.
6: There was GPS evidence showing that he had traveled to the Sievers' home the very day she was murdered. That's tough evidence to get over. And I have to have the come to Jesus meeting with him and say, listen, we may have an opportunity to approach the prosecutors.
7: To save your life. It's as simple as that, huh?
6: To save his life and to do the right thing.
1: Wayne agreed to confess in exchange for consideration of a lesser sentence. Once again, he found himself face to face with detectives. Prosecutors were in the room this time, too.
8: Can you identify yourself for the recording?
9: I'm Curtis Wayne Wright.
1: Wayne now walked them through a chilling story, how he and Jimmy murdered Teresa. He said they'd driven to Florida, just as the GPS showed, snuck into Mark's house, and then Jimmy bashed Teresa's head in with a hammer. Wayne said he was outside when the murder occurred.
9: I wasn't there when she was being killed.
1: The detectives weren't buying it.
3: If I had to bet money, I would say that you were in the house, for sure.
10: Do you need a break?
9: Yeah.
10: To talk to us?
9: Yeah.
1: Parker took Wayne outside and told him it was time to come clean, now or never.
6: I was very stern, probably the most stern that I have ever been with any client, and expressed the consequences of lying.
1: They started again, and Wayne's story changed.
9: I wasn't planning to have anything to do with it. It was what I did.
1: Yes, he was in the house, he said, and that's not all. Jimmy wasn't the only one with a hammer in his hand.
3: How many times did you hit?
9: I don't know. Just a couple. It was when it first started, and then Jimmy went berserk. So.
1: But the real headline was the reason they'd killed Teresa in the first place. He said he'd been offered money to do it by none other than his best friend, Mark.
9: He came straight out and said that he wanted to have her killed. I asked him what kind of time frame he was looking at. He said ASAP.
1: It was the confirmation detectives were waiting for. A tale of a murder for hire between best friends. In late February 2016, 8 months after Teresa's murder, they showed up at Mark's house once again.
5: When he saw me, I'll never forget it because it looked like he saw a ghost. Like, oh, this is real.
7: It's happening.
5: This is happening. He's going to jail. You're under arrest for the murder of your wife, Teresa Sievers.
1: The sheriff's department was certain they'd gotten their man.
11: Watching Mark Sievers being arrested, the smirk he had on his face, I'll never forget. And I said, there is no blood in his veins. This is a cold-blooded killer.
1: But Mark's family was just as sure he was innocent.
0: I know in my heart he wouldn't do that. He would never do anything that his girls would be without their mother.
1: It had taken 8 months for detectives to crack the case. It would now take years more for Mark Sievers, Jimmy Rogers, and Curtis Wayne Wright to appear in court.
2: Do you have a message for your daughters, Mark?
12: Coming up, the trials begin.
13: This case was about the perfect marriage, the perfect friendship, the perfect alibi, the perfect murder.
1: Three men had been arrested for the murder of Dr. Teresa Sievers, and now all three were about to appear in a Florida courtroom. and one of

0: them had flipped.
1: This case was about the perfect marriage, the perfect friendship, the perfect alibi, the perfect murder. It's almost perfect.
0: In October 2019, Jimmy Ray Rogers, pleading not guilty, was the first to go on trial. He faced a possible death penalty for first-degree murder and conspiracy. Prosecutors Cynthia Ross and Hamid Hunter said he made the number one mistake he could have made when he accompanied Curtis Wainwright to Florida.
2: How could anybody be so stupid as to take their personal cell phone with them on a mission to murder somebody?
3: I don't think people realize, one, how much our phones connect in so many fashions.
4: Yeah, I don't think Mr. Rogers anticipated that he would be discovered.
3: Oh.
0: Rogers took photos of the trip with his phone and used it to search for a place to stop along the way. As for those coveralls Rogers allegedly wore to commit the murder, prosecutors introduced evidence from an FBI analyst that showed fibers from them matched fibers found on Teresa's body. And those coveralls also had a hair.
5: Your testing concluded that Mr. Rogers or another person descended from his mother left that hair.
6: Yes, that Mr. Rogers or anyone in his maternal line could have been the source of that hair.
0: Rogers' former girlfriend, Taylor Showmaker, took the stand to recount his bedroom confession.
7: I asked him if he killed her, and he said yeah. And then asked him how, and he said with a hammer.
0: When Rogers and the attorneys approached the judge for a bench conference, Taylor turned her back on her one-time boyfriend and cried.
8: Do you solemnly swear or affirm that the...
0: Finally, prosecutors called Curtis Wainwright to the stand.
9: Mr. Wright, who killed Dr. Teresa Severs?
10: I did, Jimmy Rogers.
0: When it was the defense's turn, Rogers' attorneys Kathleen Fitzgeorge and Donald McFarlane didn't dispute that he had come to Florida with Wright, but not for the reason prosecutors suggested.
2: He thinks that this is going to be a little holiday in Florida.
11: Right.
2: All expenses paid.
11: Sure, little weekend, it's coming down here, it's close to 4th of July, go to the beach. Never seen the ocean.
12: And when they're here, they're purchasing souvenirs, going to Walmart.
0: But they were adamant. Rogers had no idea his friend was planning a murder.
11: He thinks he's coming down with his friend who needs someone to drive him down here. He knows that Curtis Wright works doing computer work and is told, well, you can do some work on the side, maybe earn some money.
0: And the defense insisted the witnesses against Rogers were motivated to lie. Especially Wright, whose cooperation guaranteed a prison sentence of 25 years.
13: You were all in this together.
10: Yes.
13: Right?
10: Yes.
13: But the only difference is, with this plea deal, you get a big benefit.
10: The difference is that I'm telling the truth.
0: The jury got the case, and it took them more than a day to come up with a verdict. It was not what the state had hoped. Jimmy Rogers was found guilty, but only of second-degree murder. And in another blow to the state, he was acquitted of conspiracy. Jurors found no evidence to tie him directly to Mark Severs. So what would that mean for Mark's case? It wouldn't take long to find out.
14: Please be seated.
0: When Mark Severs' trial began a few weeks later, prosecutors presented a motive, money, in the form of a financial windfall Mark would receive with his wife dead.
2: Here's his wife, the breadwinner, mother of his children. In what ways is his life better with her dead in the kitchen if he's commissioned it?
11: Well, he does have $5.8 million.
4: Yeah, there was $5.8 million motives. There were insurance policies here.
0: And to carry out the plot, prosecutors said Wright and Severs communicated using so-called burner phones, prepaid cells that weren't registered in their names. An analyst from the sheriff's office explained how they also developed a code, texting the word other, when it was time to switch from their normal cell phones to the burners.
15: He sent a text to Mr. Wright saying, whenever you want to use the other one, just text me, other, quote, other, unquote. And then when I can, I will call.
0: She showed jurors another one of those texts.
15: A message that says, hello, brother, from Ann, quote, other, unquote, mother.
4: You've got the check other. Hello, brother, from an other mother.
2: Think is code for pick up that other phone.
4: Go get your burner phone.
3: Within a few minutes, the burner phones, prepaid phones, would actually activate and there would be a call.
0: The analyst also found those burner phones pinging off of cell towers near Wright's trailer and Seaver's house at the same time. The conclusion the prosecution suggested was that Seavers and Wright were discussing something they didn't want anyone to know about, a murder. And finally, the weekend Teresa was murdered, Curtis Wayne Wright's burner phone pinged off a tower near the Seavers home. Within a day of the murder, both burner phones had gone silent.
3: Curtis Wayne Wright's never pinged again as of June 29th, and Mark Seavers never pinged again as of June 26th, midday when he flew off to New York.
0: But none of this evidence could prove definitively that Mark Seavers was the head of a conspiracy. There was only one person who could do that.
14: State, next witness.
16: State calls Curtis Wayne Wright.
0: Mark was about to come face to face with his oldest and closest friend.
17: Coming up, tears in the courtroom as a killer shares the chilling details.
9: When she started to turn towards you, what did you do?
10: I hit her with the hammer.
9: Where did you hit her?
10: In the head. She put her hands up and was trying to defend herself.

0: best friends from high school, best man at his wedding. Mark Seaver's relationship with Curtis Wainwright ran deep. Now in a Lee County courtroom, Seaver sat just 20 feet away from his childhood friend, the state's star witness against him.
1: Can you please state your full name for the record?
2: Curtis Wainwright, Jr.
0: Seavers had pleaded not guilty. Whether he walked free or faced a possible death sentence rested largely on Wright's credibility.
1: Mr. Wright, who killed Dr. Teresa Seavers?
2: Jimmy Rogers and I physically did it, but Mark Seavers was also involved in the planning.
1: Why did you do it?
2: I was asked to do it.
1: By whom?
2: Mr. Seavers.
0: Wearing a prison jumpsuit and shackles, Wright spoke softly and appeared meek, but the prosecutor wanted jurors to know who this man was.
3: At the end of the day, Mr. Wright is still a killer.
4: You don't care if the jury wants to invite him for Thanksgiving. You just want him to believe him.
3: Right. And there's really nothing good that you're going to hear me say about Mr. Wright.
0: But the story of the origins of the murder plot was in itself quite unbelievable and bizarre. It was May 2015, a very special day for Curtis Wainwright. He was getting married, and Seavers was in Missouri to be his best man. But Wright said Seavers wasn't just there to celebrate a marriage. He was also trying to end one.
1: So, on your wedding day, Mr. Seavers is telling you that he wants to have his wife killed.
2: Yes, he asked me to help him.
0: Wright was surprised. To him, the Seavers seemed to have it all. But Mark said Teresa was threatening to take everything he loved away from him.
2: He and Teresa were having problems, marital problems, and that they were having financial problems as well, that she was leaving him, that he couldn't let her take the kids away from him.
0: Wright says Seaver's solution was cold and simple.
2: He told me that really the only option that he had was for her to die.
0: And Seavers told his high school friend there was something in it for him, too. A big payoff.
2: He had told me that he had at least $100,000 to offer to have it done.
0: Wright hired Jimmy Rogers to help him and says Mark eventually settled on a plan. While Mark was with Teresa's family celebrating her mother's birthday in New York, Wright and Rogers would drive to his Florida home and kill his wife.
2: He told me that Teresa was going to be returning home on Sunday night, late Sunday night, by herself, and that Mark and the kids were staying for an extra 3 days.
0: Wright testified that he and Rogers arrived at Seaver's home around 6 a.m. Sunday. Teresa wouldn't be home for another 18 hours. He said Mark gave him the alarm code.
1: What did you do once you got inside?
2: Kind of looked around in the garage. Jimmy was kind of poking around stuff. Found a hammer and it made a crude joke about it being Teresa's destiny. Made a hammering.
0: While Rogers joked about the hammer, the two still weren't sure how they would kill her. After scoping the house out, they left for the day. Later that night, when they returned, Wright said he pried the door open to make it look like a break-in to police. As they awaited her arrival, they still hadn't decided how they would commit the murder.
2: We should have been better prepared. We weren't.
1: Shouldn't have done it.
2: We're not very good at it,
1: shouldn't
2: obviously.
1: Have done it, right?
2: So.
0: Wright expected Teresa to be home around midnight, but at 11:30, her car pulled into the driveway and the garage door went up. He and Rogers hid. Teresa didn't see them and walked into the kitchen.
1: When you followed her into the house, did you pick up anything?
2: Yes, it was unplanned. But there was a hammer. I just grabbed it. Even when I had it, I still intended to use my hands, but it was a backup. So.
0: Wright seemed to shrug off their incompetence with a laugh as Teresa's mother and sister listened to the brutal details. They'd heard it once before during Roger's trial. This time, it would be no easier. Wright described how he followed Teresa into the kitchen, accidentally kicking a dog bowl on the way.
2: She jumped and started to turn towards me.
1: And when she started to turn towards you, what did you do?
2: I hit her with the hammer.
1: Where did you hit her?
2: In the head, specifically. She put her hands up and was trying to defend herself.
1: She fought for her life?
2: Yeah, she was surprised. I actually think that she thought I was Mark. She said, why?
0: Teresa's mother reacted in horror to hearing of her daughter's last moments of life. On the other side of the courtroom, Mark Sievers appeared to cry and wipe tears away.
2: Jimmy came from my right side and just started blasting her over and over and over. I asked him a couple of times, you know, I said, Jimmy, stop. You know, I said, enough. And but he wouldn't stop, so.
0: Wright said as they prepared to leave, Rogers laughed and then hit Teresa one last time. Now Teresa's sister Annie Lisa shook and sobbed uncontrollably. A week after the murder, Wright made the trip from Missouri back to Florida again, as though nothing had happened.
2: My wife and I drove back down for the funeral and to help out, to help the family with arrangements and things.
1: So after you were involved in the death of Dr. Sievers, you drove down to help her family?
2: Yes.
0: At the funeral, Wright said he tried to tell Sievers what happened that night, but he said Sievers didn't want to hear it. Cold, calculating, and brutal. Now Sievers had heard it, and his defense would do everything it could to make sure the jury wouldn't believe it.
5: Coming up, the best defense is a good offense.
6: You have never taken a polygraph about this case, have you?
2: Wasn't asked to.
6: That wasn't what
2: no.
6: I asked.

0: court to disregard.
1: Mark Seaver's defense was facing a monumental task. The state had laid out a comprehensive case with phone records, insurance policies, and damning testimony from his lifelong friend.
2: The entire case came about from one witness, and that was Curtis Wainwright.
1: Mark Seaver's attorney, Mike Mummert.
2: This case is what happens when the police look to prove guilt rather than exclude innocence.
1: Mummert went after Wright on the stand.
0: You have never taken a polygraph about this case, have you?
3: Wasn't asked to.
0: That wasn't what
3: no.
0: I asked.
1: And then, in quick order, the defense highlighted the lies Wright had told police.
0: You told Detective Leavitt I did not help Mark kill his wife. Do you recall telling Detective Leavitt that?
3: Yes.
0: When you talked about the actual murder, you said that Jimmy committed the murder while you stayed outside. Do you recall saying that?
3: Yes, in the beginning.
1: Defense attorney Mummert also had a personal theory about the case, that Wright, envious of his look-alike best friend's life, acted on his own to destroy it.
4: So you think Curtis is some kind of psychopath lone wolf?
2: I do.
4: Who took it upon himself to come down here, kill Teresa Seaver, go home?
2: Curtis had multiple felonies, had been to prison, was living in a trailer. It's really not too hard to imagine. Curtis just said, "Who do you think you are? I'm going to take you down a peg or two."
1: Then attorney Mummert took on the most damning evidence, those burner phones, and got the analyst to admit she only knew when the burner phones were connected, not what was said.
0: Is it possible for us to determine or discern any of the content of these voice calls between the prepaid phones?
5: All I have is documentation that they talk to each other or where they ping from. I don't have text or voicemail.
0: Do you know what they were talking about?
5: Oh, absolutely not.
1: Mummert says those burner phones weren't used to plot a murder. Rather, he suggests the calls may have concerned sensitive IT information at Teresa's medical practice. And then there was Taylor Schomaker, the girlfriend of Jimmy Rogers. The defense argued that despite hearing Rogers confess to the murder, she didn't have direct knowledge of Seaver's alleged role in the conspiracy. And she had a motivation to lie. Money.
6: They said that there's $55,000 in money from Crime Stoppers out there, and that you might be eligible to get some of that $55,000 if you cooperate. Is that correct?
7: Yes, they did.
6: Okay.
1: Schomaker never got the reward, but she did get $400 a month to help her relocate and pay her rent. The defense said that amounted to about $20,000. And as far as those hefty insurance policies that amounted to nearly $6 million being a motive for the murder, Mummert called the Seaver's estate planner. She said the payout figure made absolute sense for a doctor with a growing practice.
8: I just felt that she personally was going to be very successful, that she needed more life insurance.
4: Looks like a motivator.
2: Well, it does look that way, but in fact, it was not excessive. And in fact, for I think most doctors, they will say that that's actually insufficient.
1: Mark Seaver's declined to testify, and the defense rested its case. It was now up to a 12-person jury to determine if he was a grieving husband or plotting killer.
4: You had to believe Curtis, or there was no case.
2: If you didn't believe Curtis, you're not guilty.
1: Over the course of the trials, Teresa's family sat on one side of the courtroom, Mark's on the other. Two families, once united by a marriage, now divided by a murder.
4: This becomes a painful story at some point of two mothers. One has lost a daughter, the other potentially losing a son. Do you see her mother?
9: Yes. I ran into her in the restroom once, and she started crying, and I hugged her, and we stood there crying and commiserating with just emotion. There really wasn't a lot said.
1: Now both families waited for a verdict. The jury was set to go home at 6:30. At 6:20, just 4 hours into deliberations, a verdict.
10: We'll let the clerk publish the verdict.
11: Verdict. The defendant is guilty of first-degree murder.
1: And guilty of conspiracy. From the defense table, little reaction from Mark Seaver's. After jurors left, Teresa's family hugged and cried. Then they embraced prosecutors and cried some more. The prosecutors themselves finding little to celebrate in the verdict.
12: We had just convicted the father and children had lost both parents. So my reaction was one of melancholy. It's the first time I've ever had that reaction to a verdict.
1: For Mark's family, the news was devastating, but not surprising.
9: I kind of had a sinking feeling because I looked at the jurors' faces often, and I didn't see any compassion there. It was almost like they had their mind made up.
1: Those jurors would now listen to arguments as to whether Mark Seaver should be sentenced to death or spend the rest of his life in prison. Teresa's mother, Mary Ann Groves, described her loss to jurors.
7: My daughter Teresa was an extraordinary woman, a powerful force determined to change the world. I used to call her my modern-day Mother Teresa.
1: In an effort to save his life, Mark's family, who stood staunchly behind him, spoke to the jury.
13: He's my baby. He's my son, and I would always be there for him.
1: The jury recommended the death penalty, but it was up to the judge to make the final decision. 4 weeks later, as the judge prepared to rule, he received a letter written by Mark and Teresa's now teenage daughters asking that their dad not be sentenced to death.
2: Those girls explicitly asked to not have their father taken from them.
1: And now bearded Mark Seavers appealed to the judge.
14: I am innocent of all charges. Our girls have tragically lost their mommy, and now they're about to lose their daddy as well. Therefore, I respectfully ask the court for life, as not to compound their loss and suffering. I am grateful, however, that the court can only determine my fate on earth while my soul is in God's hands.
1: Then Judge Bruce Kyle gave his decision.
15: I judge people's actions, not their souls. And it's the order of the court that you be sentenced to death, sir.
1: Teresa's family, convinced of Mark's guilt, spoke to the media. Her sister, Annie Lisa, acknowledging that with this verdict and sentence, another life will be taken.
16: It feels like justice, but it's hollow because it's so terrible for Mark's family, and we have tremendous compassion for them.
1: Her focus now, she said, is Teresa and Mark's two daughters.
16: If there's any two girls in the world that can come out of this like stars, it's these two girls.
1: After nearly 5 years, the murder case of Dr. Teresa Seavers was over. Jimmy Rogers was sentenced to life in prison with no chance of parole. His appeal was denied in 2022. Mark Seavers' appeal was also denied. He remains on death row. For his cooperation, Curtis Wayne Wright was sentenced to 25 years in prison for second-degree murder. For the detectives who worked so hard to find Teresa's killers, the case will always feel bittersweet.
17: We should feel good about what we were able to do because we brought some form of justice to the family. But
4: you can't bring her back.
17: Exactly.
1: And to think how different the investigation may have been but for a woman named Rose.
18: I don't feel like a hero. I felt like I did the right thing.
19: And guess what, folks? If you really want to tap into your body's innate ability to heal,
1: you can still find Dr. Teresa Seavers even today on those YouTube videos promoting health, healing, and a good life. She had helped so many spreading her gospel. Tragically, her message, like her life, cut short before she was finished.
20: That's all for now. I'm Lester Holt. Thanks for joining us.
21: She and her son, Danny, were in the basement of their home when the doorbell rang. Danny bounded up the steps to answer the door, and then the shots rang out. Danny was hit. Mark was shot in the abdomen.
22: I saw my son holding his chest. I knew he wasn't gonna make it.
23: Why Daniel, out of all people, one of the sweetest kids I've ever met?
21: Her husband was rushed to the emergency room for surgery.
24: I was just in total shock.
25: You get a call that there's been another murder.
26: Correct.
27: A man knocked on the door, said, "Are you Mark Angelucci?" And he said, "Yes," and then just started shooting.
21: We weren't expecting to link up a murder in California to the attack here in New Jersey.
28: I just thought, this is crazy. Nobody's safe.
29: I had a feeling that the person probably wanted me.
21: It's personal.
25: This was revenge?
21: Most assuredly, yes.
0: That someone would come to my door and take my only child. It's unfathomable.
20: Here's Andrea Canning with The Grudge.
3: Summer 2020, in the throes of a pandemic, a killer had devised the perfect plan for murder.
5: Our guard was down because that bell was ringing so often.
3: Home deliveries had become a way of life.
5: Some of these packages were being delivered by people out of their own cars.
3: So there was no cause for alarm when on a lazy Sunday afternoon, a man rang the doorbell at the home of a prominent family in North Brunswick, New Jersey.
5: And I remember my son looking at me and going, "Who's that?"
3: They had no idea. Evil was waiting on the other side.
5: I saw my son lying perpendicular to the door, holding his chest. And then I remember just screaming.
3: On a warm summer Friday evening, Esther Salas, her husband Mark Andrel, and their son Daniel were celebrating, in a socially distant way, Daniel's 20th birthday.
5: We rented a tent in the backyard and set up this real long table, and a few of his friends from Catholic University came, and it was a glorious weekend. Daniel was just, he was jumping out of his skin. He was so excited.
3: Daniel and his friends continued the celebration the next day with a trip to the beach. By Sunday afternoon, everyone had gone home. It was July 19th, around 5 p.m. Mother and son were cleaning up the basement and sharing a special, albeit fleeting, moment.
5: I think he was swinging a wiffle bat or something, and I remember him saying, "Let's keep talking, Mom. I love talking to you, Mom." And at that exact second, the doorbell rang.
3: Curious, Daniel shot up the stairs to answer the door.
5: The next thing I heard were this bang, this loud sound that I had never heard before. And I hear Mark say, "No." And then I hear bang, bang, bang. And I just screamed, "What is happening?" And I ran up the stairs.
25: And what do you think is happening? Do you have any idea at
5: no,
25: all?
5: No, the only thing I could think of is that it was a bomb. And I was preparing myself as I'm running up the stairs to see, like, body parts everywhere, but what I saw was just as worse as anything that I had imagined.
3: She saw Daniel lying on the floor by the front door. Her husband Mark was crawling on the porch, trying to catch a glimpse of the attacker's license plate as he drove away.
5: I remember Mark crawling back, and we were both just, you know, screaming, "Danny, hold on, hold on." I heard him moaning softly. Oh. And I actually lifted his shirt and saw the bullet hole.
25: Did you say anything to him knowing that this might be the last time that you would be with him?
5: No, I just kept saying, "Hold on, honey, hold on." And I knew he was such a fighter that there was a part of me that thought, you know, if anyone could do it, Daniel will.
3: Mark had been shot too, multiple times.
5: I know Mark was screaming, "Call 911.
3: Patrol officers with the North Brunswick Police Department arrived within minutes. Then Deputy Chief Joseph Battaglia was at a family picnic when he got the call. In North Brunswick, shootings are rare, so this one especially caught him by surprise. It was at the home of a federal judge.
25: What details are you given about what has happened at this house?
6: They told me that there was two individuals were shot, and it was the house of a Judge Salas.
25: Do you know right away who Judge Salas is?
6: Yes, I'm familiar with the name, yes.
3: Judge Esther Salas was the first Latina federal judge to preside in New Jersey, appointed by President Obama in 2011. Battaglia quickly learned it was Salas' husband Mark, a defense attorney, and their son Daniel, who'd been shot.
6: When the first responding officers arrived, Daniel had a pulse and he was breathing. They administered basic first aid.
25: What condition was Mark in?
6: Surprisingly, Mark was talking and he was sitting up and he was tending to Daniel.
3: EMTs raced Mark and Daniel to the hospital. Officers searched the area.
6: They secured the home, they secured the perimeter, And then they set up a canvas of the area.
25: Do they find anything that's of significance?
6: We spoke to the neighbor next door, who had actually very good information, said he saw an individual, white male, tall, thin, wearing a mask, had a FedEx messenger bag, got into a silver or blue Nissan Sentra, and fled the area.
3: Based on eyewitness accounts, the deputy chief felt confident the shooter had left the area.
6: Our concern was, where was he going next, being that this was a federal court judge? Were those his targets?
25: More federal judges?
6: Yes.
25: So you're thinking maybe this guy has a hit list of
6: yes.
25: some kind?
6: Yes.
3: Battaglia's gut was telling him the judge was the intended target, but he couldn't be sure.
6: Because Mark also was a defense attorney who had probably made some, possibly some enemies over the years.
3: He called in the cavalry.
6: FBI, ATF, state police, county prosecutors, U.S. Marshals, U.S. Attorney's Office, our agency.
3: This was serious.
6: It was a large operation, yes.
3: The largest police operation he'd ever been a part of. And they were all worried about the same thing. Would the shooter strike again? The clock was ticking.
20: When we come back.
18: I knew it was bad because I kept asking, how's my son? How's my son? Somebody tell me something. And you know, nobody was saying anything.
20: For Judge Salas, pure agony.
18: I remember just screaming.
20: While investigators turned to her husband for what could be critical clues.
21: He couldn't actually speak, but he was able to tap out certain words to talk about what he saw.
20: When Dateline continues.

0: As law enforcement hunted the shooter, a police officer raced federal judge Esther Salas to the ER. Her husband and son were fighting for their lives. Daniel, her only child, had been shot in the chest.
1: What do you learn when you get to the hospital?
2: You know, I knew it was bad because I kept asking, how's my son? How's my son? Somebody tell me something. And you know, nobody was saying anything. And the doctors came in and broke the news to me that he didn't make it. And I remember just screaming and shaking one poor doctor. I felt so bad.
0: Her son was gone, and she had no idea what was happening with her husband. She shouted to anyone who would listen.
2: Can someone tell me about Mark? I need to know if I'm planning one funeral or two.
0: As she waited for an answer,
2: it just became way too much for me to deal with, and I remember literally passing out.
0: When she came to, she learned Mark was in surgery. A bullet had ripped through his liver and intestines. The thought of also losing her husband was too much to bear. They had met 28 years earlier in the prosecutor's office. She was an intern. He was working homicide.
2: I think it was love at first sight.
1: Really?
2: For us. And we've been inseparable since 1992. And he's just the love of my life.
0: And now the life they had built together flashed before her eyes. A deeply religious woman, she focused on praying for her husband.
1: Whoever did this was out there.
2: Oh, yeah.
1: And that has to be absolutely terrifying.
2: It was, but you know, it was the last thing I was thinking about at that point.
0: But back at the crime scene where FBI Special Agent Joe Denahan had now taken the lead on the case, he thought about little else.
3: The first thing that ran through my mind was, we are going to be having to gear up for a pretty serious manhunt. The subject was in the wind. We knew there could be additional threats to public safety.
0: His team fanned out, interviewing witnesses and gathering evidence.
1: Were you able to find anything as far as physical evidence at the scene?
3: We attempted to get prints and DNA from the door frame, the door jamb, the doorbell, and the doorknobs, which we rushed to Quantico.
0: Along with the bullets and casings from a .380 handgun, they were recovered in the judge's front hallway. He also sent agents to the hospital hoping to interview Mark, who'd seen the shooter up close. But when they arrived, Mark was being prepped for his second surgery.
1: So he's got to get into surgery, and you need your information because this guy's on the loose.
3: Correct.
1: And Mark is now able to speak with you all?
3: So Mark was intubated, so he couldn't actually speak, but he was actually able to spell out and tap out certain words for us to try to talk about what he saw.
0: Mark moved his fingers over a laminated alphabet, spelling out what he remembered.
1: What was he able to tell you in this intubated state?
3: So he indicated that it was a single male who had dressed up like a delivery person. And he provided a little bit of a physical description, which matched generally what we had from witness statements.
0: There were conflicting reports about the man's race. He'd been described as Caucasian, Hispanic, or Middle Eastern. But they all agreed on one thing.
3: His height was either 6'2 or taller. You know, the demographic was broad, but his height was unusual. And we felt that 6'2 or taller was something that we could work with.
0: Mark pulled through that surgery, which gave the judge some relief, but she still struggled to process all that had happened.
2: It's just hard to imagine that on a Sunday, after such a beautiful weekend, at 5 o'clock in the afternoon, that someone would come to my door and take my only child. It's unfathomable.
0: Who would do this to their family? As the hours ticked by, an army of law enforcement officers was trying to answer that question. Agent Denahan had his theories.
3: At the top of our list was someone that had a personal grievance against Judge Salas herself. We also, though, had to consider, could it be someone that was targeting her husband, Mark? And lastly, and even though it was unlikely, could someone have been targeting Danny himself?
0: Shortly after the shooting, the FBI paid a visit to Danny's good friends, brothers Casely and Coulson Goodwill.
4: We basically sat there and spoke with them for about 30 minutes to an hour.
1: Did they ask you if Danny had any enemies?
4: Yes.
1: Someone who might have wanted to hurt him?
4: Yeah, but I told them, I mean, there was no one, even when I think now, there's no one that ever had any resentment towards him.
0: In fact, they say it was quite the opposite.
5: Why Daniel, out of all people, one of the sweetest kids I've ever met in my entire, the nicest, hardworking, you know, just to this day.
0: The brothers couldn't believe that anyone would want to kill their friend. They'd just been with Daniel a few days before playing football, something they did regularly.
4: He could throw like 50 yards off one step. So we'd be playing for about an hour and he's just throwing the ball so far, me and my brother running. We get tired, we're like, all right, Daniel, we're tired.
0: They said Daniel was a tough competitor, but also the most selfless person they knew. When his high school baseball coach offered to take the entire team out to Buffalo Wild Wings if anyone could memorize 75 ways to be a good player.
6: Respect for your opponent, thank your parents, relax aggression.
0: Daniel did it.
7: Whatever series, I go to.
1: What do you think when you see that video?
4: It's very inspiring, I'd say. I know that's him, and everything he's saying, that's what he encompasses as a person and as a sportsman.
5: He wants to see the best out of himself and everybody else around him.
0: Another friend of Daniel's, Connor Quigley, agreed. Danny was always looking out for everyone else.
8: He just always had my back. I always can count on him. He'd be that person that come over and just be able to tap me on the back and say, hey, I'm with you, whatever you're going through.
1: Where do you think this comes from?
8: I think definitely his parents. His parents were just such loving people to Dan and to everyone around him. And I think that really shows where Dan gets it from.
0: Loving parents who felt incredibly blessed to have Daniel. After multiple miscarriages, the judge says they weren't sure they would ever have children.
2: I lost three children before Daniel, and I lost one after Daniel.
1: Oh my gosh.
2: So Daniel was literally our miracle baby.
0: She couldn't think of anyone who would want to harm her son. Neither could the FBI. After talking to Daniel's friends and searching his social media, they had all but ruled him out as the target. By nightfall, they were no closer to finding the shooter. With the pressure mounting, they focused on Mark and the judge and anyone who might have a grudge against them.
9: Coming up, a hard look at Judge Salas's most contentious cases, one involving two men and a brutal crime.
3: They had a bad reaction to one of the rulings the judge had made, and they were over 6'2" with a violent criminal history.
9: When Dateline continues.

0: The high-profile murder of a federal judge's son quickly made national news.
1: This was a brazen crime. A gunman apparently disguised as a delivery man.
0: The FBI was asking anyone with information to contact them. Special Agent Denahan and his team were following every lead, knowing the stakes were high.
2: We needed to identify, locate, and neutralize that subject before anyone else could be heard.
3: You have a killer on the loose.
2: Correct.
0: Agents worked through the night. With the judge's son crossed off their list as a possible target, they turned to her husband, Mark.
3: Was there anyone that you could think of that might have wanted to harm Mark because of a case that he had handled?
2: Mark is a very well-thought-of defense attorney. So although he's represented some individuals accused of very serious crimes, we weren't aware of any that had serious grievances against him.
0: As law enforcement raced to find her son's killer, Judge Salas spent those early morning hours at Robert Wood Johnson Hospital. The loss of her only child was sinking in.
3: Daniel was your everything.
4: He was the center of my universe, our universe. He was everything.
3: Was he a mama's boy?
4: Oh, the biggest mama's boy. He and I had a connection that, you know, quite frankly, is amazing.
0: Her despair from Daniel's death was compounded by a horrifying realization. Her job as a federal judge was most likely the reason her son was gone.
4: There's a part of me immediately after everything happened that I sort of said to myself, you know, did I make the right decision? But then I think about my son and how proud he was.
0: She remembered when she was being considered for the judgeship. Curled up in bed with Daniel, who was 10 at the time, she told him she was unsure if she should take the job.
4: And he's like, why, Mom? And I said, well, honey, it's going to require a lot of mommy's time. And, you know, I just worry about the impact on you. And he says, oh, I get that, Mom. I get that. And there was this pause. And then all of a sudden he goes, but if it was me, I'd take the job.
3: Did that seal the deal right there?
4: That sealed the deal. That was his way of saying, go for it.
0: Agents dug through the judge's cases. One in particular caught Denahan's attention. It involved a violent crime with the defendant and an accomplice.
2: They had a bad reaction to one of the rulings the judge had made, and they were over 6'2" with a violent criminal history.
0: Just hours after the shooting, it was enough to put them at the top of the suspect list.
2: Around midnight that evening, we had moved a significant number of assets towards them.
3: So secretly watching this person and his accomplice?
2: Correct. Utilizing cell phone analysis, geolocating where their cell phone was, where they were, and stuff and of that nature.
0: But by 3 a.m., investigators had ruled them out.
3: So based on, like, maybe where they had been?
2: Correct.
3: At the time of the shooting?
2: Correct.
0: Investigators also looked into Judge Salas's most high-profile case in recent years, the sentencing of Real Housewives of New Jersey reality TV stars Teresa and Joe Giudice for financial fraud charges.
3: Joe was pretty upset. He got deported to Italy from all of this. Did you think that there was any chance that a relative was seeking revenge?
2: We took a look at all the high-profile cases, but they really did not produce any evidence that led us to believe that.
0: Judge Salas also doubted anyone from that case would be involved.
3: That case definitely made you a more high-profile judge,
4: right?
3: Because there was so much media around it.
4: I really approached that case like I approached every other case that has come before it and after. I treated them, I hope they would say, with respect, and I gave them the same treatment I would give anyone else, no matter who comes before me. I treat everybody the same.
0: It was another dead end. Every theory Agent Denahan and his team chased down left them empty-handed.
2: Throughout the entire evening, as we were waiting on the evidence to arrive at Quantico, we were really building out our theories, but we had no one at that time.
0: But things were about to change. As the sun came up the next morning, Deputy Chief Battaglia was preparing for a debriefing with the FBI. That's when one of his officers got a call. It was a detective from the San Bernardino Sheriff's Department in California.
5: The detective happened to be watching TV. He saw the broadcast on a FedEx individual with a mask going up to a house and shooting two people.
0: The detective said just days before they had had a similar case.
5: He said, I know it probably has nothing to do with it, 3,000 miles away. And we said, that's exactly what happened, dressed up as a UPS guy.
3: Are you thinking it's a long shot? But yeah, maybe this is connected.
5: That's what we were thinking. It was highly unlikely, but we had to follow every lead.
6: Coming up, another sudden, savage attack in a doorway.
7: This person said, are you Mark Angelucci? And he said, yes. And then the individual just started shooting.
3: Were you just shocked when you heard that?
2: It was shocking. We weren't expecting to link up a murder in California to the attack here in New Jersey.
6: When Dateline continues.
0: Deputy Chief Battaglia had just been briefed about a recent murder in California. And as he learned more details, it sounded eerily familiar.
3: You are dealing with the same MO. You've got someone dressed as a delivery man with a gun.
5: And we also know that the shell casings are the same caliber used in New Jersey.
3: So this is a real possibility that these cases are connected.
5: Yes.
3: Where do you go from there?
5: Well, immediately notified the FBI.
0: Agent Denahan was told the victim in California, Mark Angelucci, a 52-year-old lawyer, had been shot in his front hallway 8 days before the shooting at Judge Salas's house.
3: Were you just shocked when you heard that?
2: It was shocking. We weren't expecting to link up a murder in California to the attack here in New Jersey.
0: In California, Mark Angelucci's colleague, Michael Kanzaki, got a call from a mutual friend just hours after the shooting.
7: I could tell that he was crying and he kind of came out and said, Mark's been murdered.
0: As a private investigator and former homicide detective, he needed to know more. He started making calls and quickly learned it was Mark's roommate's father who answered the door.
7: This person said, are you Mark Angelucci? He said, no.
0: He offered to sign for the package, but the delivery man said he needed to see Mark in person to get a signature.
7: So Mark came up and this person said, are you Mark Angelucci? And he said, yes. And then he pulled a gun. Mark saw the gun and he turned to run. And then the individual just started shooting. I had heard that he had been hit in the back of the head.
0: The shooter fled. Mark's roommate called 911. Mark was declared dead at the scene. For Michael, it was a crushing loss.
3: What did you think of Mark?
7: Mark is a tremendous human being.
0: Another friend of Mark's, Harry Crouch, was also devastated by the news.
8: I wish I could describe his smile. He enjoyed life. Everything to Mark was an adventure. He was afraid of nothing, you know. Go climb pyramids in Peru, party in Las Vegas, and wherever he was, the world was better off for it.
0: Harry and Mark were leaders of the National Coalition for Men, a controversial organization that argues men are often the victims of discrimination in the courts, in media, and elsewhere. Critics, such as the Southern Poverty Law Center, call the group a, quote, male supremacist organization. Harry argues they are not anti-women.
3: What would you say to anyone who calls this a woman-haters club?
8: I would say they should do their research. We have a lot of women members. So obviously that can't be the case.
0: Mark did pro bono work for the group. He took on custody battles and other cases where he thought men were being discriminated against. In one case, he successfully argued for men's equal access to domestic violence shelters. He spoke about it at a conference.
9: You can at minimum provide at least the same counseling and legal services you give to women.
0: San Bernardino Sheriff's detectives asked Harry about the cases Mark had been working on.
8: I talked to the homicide investigator a couple times.
0: Detectives were interested in the organization's most high-profile lawsuit. It had taken on the federal government, arguing it was unconstitutional to require only men to register for the draft. Mark was the lead attorney when the case went before a federal court in Texas. The judge ruled in his favor.
8: And we'd actually secured, at that time, a positive ruling from that level of court.
0: But Harry wasn't convinced there was a connection.
8: Mark was involved in a few other high conflict cases.
3: What cases jumped to mind as far as possibly being connected to his murder.
8: There was a situation up in Santa Barbara, and apparently there was even an altercation in court that erupted into something physical where I think Mark decked the attorney.
3: Are you serious?
8: Well, that's what I've heard.
0: The rumor had made the rounds, but that case didn't concern Michael Kanzaki. He had a different theory.
7: I was interviewed by the sheriff's detectives on there, and I says, well, you know, I don't have any proof of anything. I says, but here's a theory.
0: He had zeroed in on a case of Mark's involving public officials and alleged corruption.
3: Did you think that there could have been a motive in there somewhere to want Mark dead?
7: Oh, yeah.
0: And if he was right, what, if anything, did it have to do with the judge?
6: Coming up, who else might be in danger? Mark's colleague, now scared for her own life.
10: I got one call from a strange guy that said, Mark didn't learn his lesson, is Rhonda going to learn her lesson?
3: Oh, that's creepy.
10: It's very creepy.
6: When Dave...
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0: The morning after the shooting in New Jersey, law enforcement was working to solve a case that got more complicated by the minute. A shooting on the East Coast, another on the West Coast. They had no idea how they were connected. In San Bernardino, California detectives were now on their ninth day investigating the Mark Angelucci murder.
1: They were working around the clock and they had no clues, no motives. They were just on ground zero.
0: Lawyer Rhonda Kennedy had been with Mark in court the day before he was killed. Detectives called her shortly after the murder.
1: Paranoia sets in and you were like, well, maybe it was this one.
0: She told them all about the cases she and Mark were working on together.
2: How many cases did you have with him at that time?
1: We had three.
2: So it could have been one of those three cases, potentially.
1: Exactly. It terrified me. I don't know if I'm a target.
0: Rhonda was also in the middle of a campaign, running for U.S. Congress.
1: Right in the middle of a congressional campaign, yeah. And then that's when the crazies came out. I got one call from a strange guy that said that Mark didn't learn his lesson. Is Rhonda going to learn her lesson?
2: Oh, that's creepy.
1: It's very creepy.
0: Fearing for her life, she got proactive and sent out this tweet.
2: I'm sure the cowards that murdered my friend in cold blood won't be stupid enough to come after a congressional candidate.
1: Yes.
2: That's a pretty bold tweet.
1: Yeah.
2: What were you hoping to accomplish with it?
1: That if they came after me, I'm a congressional candidate. Don't be stupid.
0: Rhonda highlighted one case in particular that had made local headlines. It was the case Michael, the PI, had also mentioned to police. Mark's client, a man cleared of rape charges, was suing county officials claiming they unfairly seized his land while he was under investigation.
2: Is there one person in particular in that case that's popping into your head?
1: Yes.
2: Were the detectives looking at this person?
1: Yes, they were.
0: Like in the Salas case, detectives were looking for someone seeking revenge. But they, too, had come up with nothing. The days dragged on with no break in the California case until that detective saw the judge's story on TV. Judge Salas was told about the development.
2: This story got so much crazier when you discover that this attorney in California has been murdered. What did you think of that?
3: I was at first shocked, and then I didn't understand the connection.
0: The judge hadn't given it much thought. Her attention was understandably elsewhere.
3: I was focused on Mark. Is he going to make it? How serious is this, and what could I do?
0: Her husband Mark was clinging to life in the ICU, and for the moment, she felt safe.
2: You're in sort of a cocoon right now. You're surrounded by security, but you're going to have to leave this hospital and continue to live your life with this man out there. Does that cross your mind at all?
3: You are fearful.
0: And something else crossed her mind. As she sat by her husband's bedside, she realized whoever did this had easy access to her personal information. Federal judges' data, like home addresses and phone numbers, is not protected. Like everyone else's, it's available online through Google searches and data brokers.
3: This information can be used for such nefarious purposes that we have to start thinking about what we allowed us to be out there.
0: A plan began to form. She made a vow to do everything in her power to effect change, to make judges' personal information hard to access.
3: Judges need to feel that they are being protected, that we are going to be able to do our jobs without fear of being gunned down, literally in our homes.
0: In this case, Agent Denahan believed the killer had easily found the judge's address and likely stalked her.
4: I believe he conducted a lot of research prior to doing the attacks.
0: So who was he? While the agent waited for reports to come back from Quantico, an unexpected lead came in from police in upstate New York, a dead body.
2: So this individual was found outside of the car with a gunshot wound?
4: Correct.
0: And something else.
4: A dossier on Judge Salas, along with an envelope that looked like a ruse envelope. And secondly, we found a dossier on Mark Angelucci.
0: Now, law enforcement knew for certain the two murders were connected. But how?
5: Coming up, finally a suspect and a mind-boggling possible motive.
2: What were you learning about him?
4: He was 72 years old at the time of his death. He was highly educated, was a practicing attorney.

0: As Sunday turned into Monday, the FBI Crisis Command Center was still buzzing. Agent Denahan had just gotten a big break in the case.
1: You now have another dead body.
2: Correct.
0: Agents raced to Rockland, New York, 2 hours north of New York City.
1: Where was his body found?
2: 20 feet from his vehicle, in an open field.
0: Denahan got an update from his agents. They believed the man had parked his car, walked into the field, and shot himself.
2: Self-inflicted gunshot wound to the head with a .380 caliber handgun.
0: A quick search of the man's car, and agents found those dossiers on the judge and Mark Angelucci. They also discovered the dead man's name, Roy Den Hollander.
1: What were you learning about him?
2: He was 72 years old at the time of his death. He was highly educated, was a practicing attorney.
0: Anything else the agent wanted to know about Den Hollander was found in a 1,500-page manifesto on his computer. The pages dripped with hatred of women, like his ex-wife, a Russian bride who dumped him when she got to America. But Den Hollander saved the brunt of his anger for his mother, writing, "May she burn in hell."
2: So he was clearly a misogynist. All the failures of his life, all the shortcomings, which were his doing, he blamed on women.
0: The FBI learned he appeared on TV several times ranting about anti-feminist lawsuits he'd filed. Several years ago, he appeared on the Colbert Report showing off his breakdancing moves and was mockingly called, quote, a difference maker for a suit arguing ladies' nights at bars were discriminatory. It was looking very likely that this was the man responsible for both shootings. The judge and Mark Angelucci were on what appeared to be a lengthy hit list found in Den Hollander's car. Also on that list, other judges and attorneys, and something unexpected.
2: There were people in the medical field.
0: Doctors who had treated Den Hollander. The FBI learned from reading his website that he was dying of a rare form of melanoma.
1: Do you think that played into what he did and kind of going out in a blaze of glory?
2: That's a logical theory that it sort of put his anger on steroids, so to speak.
0: Now, the FBI scrambled to connect the dots between Den Hollander, the judge, and Mark Angelucci.
2: Throughout the next few hours, we were able to piece together that the subject, Roy Den Hollander, had a professional relationship with Mark Angelucci in California. They were both part of what is described as the men's rights movement, which embraces all things masculine.
0: California detectives had interviewed Harry Crouch about his organization, the National Coalition for Men. Now, the FBI was calling him. He knew the shooter.
1: Roy Den Hollander was actually in your group at one point, in
3: yes,
1: your organization.
3: And I threw him out.
1: Why?
3: Well, I mean, because of his character, because of his antics. He threatened to come out to California and kick my ass. That's a quote.
0: According to Harry, Den Hollander wanted to join the group's federal lawsuit, the one arguing against a male-only draft.
3: I told him that wasn't going to happen. I'm surprised he didn't come shoot me instead of Mark.
1: Do you think Den Hollander was jealous of Mark?
3: Absolutely.
0: Remember, Mark had a win in that case.
1: This was revenge.
2: Most assuredly, yes.
0: The pieces of the puzzle were now coming together quickly. The FBI determined the gun Den Hollander used to kill himself was the same one he used to kill Daniel and Mark Angelucci.
2: Same .380 caliber handgun, which was legally purchased in the 1980s.
0: Agent Denahan and his team tracked Den Hollander's movements minute by minute. His two-week spree began when he got on a train in New York City.
2: And he took Amtrak out to California, bringing the weapon with him.
0: Surveillance cameras captured him at the Los Angeles train station and at the one in San Bernardino. He spent a few days in the area, Denahan says, most likely tracking Mark, waiting for the perfect time to kill him.
1: And then how does he get back?
2: Same way. He immediately returns same way.
0: He then picked up the silver rental car in Philly and drove to New Jersey.
2: Tracking his cell phone, we were able to put him down near very close proximity to the judge's residence, hours and days before the attack, which indicated to us that he was watching her and trying to develop a pattern of life.
0: So why was Den Hollander targeting the judge? She had nothing to do with Mark Angelucci's lawsuit. Turned out, Den Hollander had filed a similar lawsuit involving the draft. His case was in New Jersey, and presiding over the case was none other than Judge Esther Salas.
4: I knew the case, but it wasn't one that sort of even registered as a potential threat.
1: And you were sort of on his side, and I mean, you ruled for him.
4: That's the ironic part.
0: The judge had allowed Den Hollander's case to move forward.
1: You must have asked yourself, well, why? Why my family?
4: No, but as someone once told me, he hated you the moment you were born. And that is something I couldn't change.
1: Because you're a woman.
4: Because I'm a woman and I'm Hispanic.
0: Among the hundreds of pages in the manifesto, Denahan found multiple references to Judge Salas.
1: He said things about her that she was hot, and but then he said she was lazy.
2: Yeah, he impugned the judge extensively. He had problems with her. He had problems with a lot of women.
0: But perhaps his biggest problem with the judge was that he thought the case was moving too slowly. His case was lagging far behind Mark Angelucci's.
2: And he began not to focus on the legal side of it, but on her personally. He believed that she was specifically slowing down his lawsuit.
0: Agents were left to wonder, if Den Hollander's vendetta was against the judge, why didn't he finish the job and shoot her?
2: Danny and Mark basically put up a strong enough defense of their home that it precluded him from coming forward. Whether it was just their body posture, the way they angled the door, the attitude they portrayed, whatever it was, Hollander must have felt that way. And that's why he fired immediately and then fled.
4: I asked the agents, why do you think he didn't come into the house to come finish me? I was his target. And the agent's line, which will stay with me forever, is that he was met by superior forces. My son and his father.
0: And now his mother hopes that her son's sacrifice will save other lives. A bipartisan bill named after Daniel, was introduced in both the House and Senate.
4: It would address increasing the security systems in all judges' homes, as well as increasing the ability for the U.S. Marshals to protect judges, both in manpower and appropriations.
0: The bill would also take measures to prohibit data brokers from selling judges' personal information, like their home addresses, phone numbers, and tax records. A similar bill was signed in New Jersey.
4: Daniel's death is speaking to us, but are we listening? You know, maybe we can't stop every bad thing from happening to any federal judge in the future, but we can make it darn hard for them to track us down.
0: The judge has begun to pick up the pieces of her life, staying by her husband's side as he recovers.
1: Has this made you two stronger?
4: It has. It has. It's just us two now and our dogs. We've been inseparable since this happened.
0: And she took a bold step to help her move forward.
4: I forgave this man during a mass at our home.
1: I don't know how you did that.
4: I remember holding Mark's hand, bowing my head, and saying, God, I forgive him. And I said it three times. And from that moment on, I feel lighter.
0: In March 2021, this trailblazing judge returned to the bench.
4: I absolutely love being a United States District Judge. It's a dream come true. And this man took the most important thing in my life. I can't let him take anything else from me.
1: You don't want Daniel to be forgotten.
4: Yeah.
1: What do you want people to leave with?
4: You know, I want people to remember Daniel for what he was. He was pure joy. He was pure love. He was a boy who thought of everyone before himself.
5: That's all for now. I'm Lester Holt. Thanks for joining us. They were a gorgeous couple.
6: From the minute you saw her, you felt happy just being with her.
5: He was once a pro athlete, football royalty. She was expecting their first child.
6: Baby was moving, and she said, come and feel my tummy.
5: Then a crime that stunned the city. The beaming mother-to-be gunned down in her own home.
7: See bullet holes in the floor where my sister was murdered. That was terrible.
5: So full of love and life. Who would want her dead? Her celebrity boyfriend?
8: They're trying to say they're naming me as a suspect.
5: Or maybe one of his other girlfriends.
6: She said, you don't know that he's seeing other girls?
5: Mysterious letters were spilling secrets. Did someone want her out of the way?
9: And a big man, dark sunglasses, big covering Nike.
5: A mother-to-be killed, and a mother of three who
10: was not what she seemed. Now, an undercover plan to catch a killer.
11: She opened up the door. She started screaming. I took the first shot.

0: Thanks for joining us. I'm Lester Holt. It's a story about celebrity and mystery, and it centers on one of Chicago's hometown heroes. He and his longtime girlfriend were expecting their first child, but no one was expecting their tale to end in the heartbreaking and deadly way that it did. Here's Rob Stafford.
1: It was morning in a condo complex in the upscale Chicago suburb of Deerfield. The day was just getting started, quiet, until the screaming. A woman in the building heard it, so she called her pregnant neighbor upstairs.
2: Are you okay? I heard a woman screaming, and I don't know, then it went quiet. Would you give me a call, please?
1: No response. Now feeling something like dread, the neighbor picked up the phone again and dialed 911.
2: I heard a woman screaming and then a pop, pop, and it went totally silent.
1: Police rushed to the scene. The 911 caller had been right to be worried. In the unit above her, they found her pregnant neighbor dead. What had happened upstairs and why? Solving the mystery would lead police to a famous and beloved pro football player, would involve several women in his life, and would set the stage for a high-stakes cat-and-mouse game between authorities and the person they ultimately came to believe killed an expectant mother in cold blood. Her name was Ronnie Ryder.
3: From the minute you saw her, you felt happy just being with her.
1: Ronnie was stunning, stylish, and sweet. Her brothers, Thad and Wade, adored her, as did their wives, Anna and Lori.
4: Ronnie is the person that you see that you would want to be. She was everything. She would do anything for anybody.
5: She was very caring, always thought of other people. She called us every night.
3: There was a warm tenderness that Ronnie brought everywhere she went.
1: Ronnie was a woman with no enemies, so who on earth could have wanted her dead? The investigation began at a crime scene that was only minutes old. Detectives Vince Nichols and Juan Mazaregos of the Deerfield Police Department caught the case.
6: I could still smell the odor of gunpowder.
7: No immediate signs of a struggle.
1: And no signs of forced entry. Bullet casings and live ammunition from a 9mm Beretta semi-automatic handgun littered the kitchen. Deerfield Police Chief John Sliosis thought that was telling.
8: The sheer number of shots would indicate that there was some emotion, there was something driving the shooter. In all likelihood, the victim could have known the offender.
9: So who's the first person you want to talk to?
6: Sean Gale.
9: The boyfriend?
6: Correct.
1: Sean Gale, her boyfriend of 17 years, was an ex-football player, smart, popular, and charming. The two met in 1990 at a charity event. Back then, Sean was a member of the iconic 85 Bears team that won the Super Bowl.
10: Super Bowl champion!
3: For the most part, they were just together all the time. They talked every day on the phone. They took trips together.
1: Ronnie's family says she and Sean seemed to make it work. The revered pro athlete and the girl from a small town living in the big city. She eventually juggled two jobs, one in the food industry, the other part-time at Macy's because she loved fashion. And then in March 2007, after many years with Sean, Ronnie became pregnant at age 41. She would finally become a mother. She was elated, which was obvious when Wade, his wife, and parents visited Ronnie in Chicago that September.
5: That was the happiest I've ever seen my sister in my life. She was just glowing.
4: And the baby was moving. And she said, Mom, come and feel my tummy. The baby's moving. I will never forget that.
1: Ronnie was a woman in love, even though this was no conventional relationship. She'd been with Sean for close to two decades. They never married or even lived together. So Anna wondered why Ronnie stayed with him when she wanted both.
3: You know, I'd say, what is it about him? And she said, I don't know what to tell you, Anna. I just love him.
1: And it was unclear if anything would change, even after the baby was born.
9: Did she want to get married?
3: Yes, she did.
9: Did he?
3: I don't know.
1: And there was one other thing. Ronnie's family rarely saw Sean.
11: We just knew that Ronnie said Sean was a private person and didn't want people bothering him.
1: Just as Ronnie's family was wondering how a baby might affect Ronnie and Sean's relationship, she was suddenly gunned down early that October morning.
5: I was probably the most angry I've ever been in my life. I was in an uproar. I mean, I just wanted to go down there and get the person. I wanted to grab them myself and do what they did to my sister.
1: Police, too, were committed to bringing the killer or killers to justice. So they started this investigation by the book. Look at the people closest to the victim. That's why they wanted to talk to Sean Gale. And they didn't have to wait long to do it.
0: Coming up.
12: This is Sean Gale, and they're trying to say they're naming me as a suspect.
0: A sobbing boyfriend under suspicion.
9: Is he acting, or is this real grief?
13: That's what we're listening for.
0: When Dateline continues.
1: Ronnie Ryder, more than 6 months pregnant, had been shot to death in her own home. It would have been a shocking crime anywhere, but it was especially so in Deerfield, a tranquil, affluent Chicago suburb, which had not seen a murder in more than 30 years. Who could have committed such a crime? First on the list of people police wanted to talk to was Sean Gale, Ronnie's longtime boyfriend. But before police could call Sean, he called them himself a few hours after the murder. Sean didn't seem to know yet that Ronnie was dead and sounded confused about just what had happened.
12: I've been getting calls from the media. This is Sean Gale, and they're trying to say they're naming me as a suspect.
14: We've heard that, too.
12: Was it Ronnie Ryder? Is she okay?
14: Yes, it was Ronnie, and no, she's not.
12: But I'm driving to her house right now.
14: Okay, don't go to her house. If you want to go somewhere, come to the Deerfield Police Department. Sean, don't go to her house, okay? Sean? Come to the police department. Do you know where it is?
12: Yes.
14: Hey, Sean, do you want me to stay on the phone until you get here?
12: Please. No.
1: Sean seemed shocked and distressed, but detectives weren't necessarily buying it.
9: As police officers, you're listening to see, is he acting or is this real grief?
13: After playing it several times, yes, that's what we're listening for. Appears to be sincere.
9: But you're not basing any conclusion on that tape?
13: That's correct.
9: You want to talk to him?
13: Oh, absolutely.
1: Sean may be part of football royalty, a player on a Super Bowl winning team, but now he was a potential suspect in a high-profile murder case. Detectives say Sean was still emotional as they sat down with him in an interview room and started with the basics. Where had Sean been at the time of the shooting?
13: He was en route to see his physical therapist, but since he was early, he decided to go get a haircut in North Chicago.
9: So he's not far from the murder scene at the time of the murder?
13: No, he's not.
1: Investigators checked out Sean's alibi. The barbershop confirmed he had been there the morning of the murder.
13: We also went as far as pulled a video from his complex, which captures the alley where he would drive out and drive through to leave his house. And sure enough, he is captured leaving his house.
9: In terms of the timeline and the shooting, does that videotape clear him of being at the murder scene at the time?
13: Yes.
1: No gunshot residue was found on Sean, and he did not match the description police had from neighbors of a small, young, dark-complected male with black hair wearing a baggy sweatsuit who was last seen at Ronnie's condo the morning of the murder. But that didn't let Sean off the hook as far as police were concerned. They say they had to consider whether someone else, perhaps connected to Sean, had committed the crime. The victim's family was wondering the same thing.
11: At first I thought, well, maybe it was someone hired as a hitman to do this, and that was them running away from the scene. I didn't think the person who was behind this would be stupid enough to do it themselves in broad daylight.
9: Did you think that person could have been Sean Gale?
11: Did it ever cross my mind? Certainly.
9: That maybe he didn't want the baby in the picture?
11: We really didn't,
13: really
11: know.
13: Didn't know what to believe.
1: Reeling with questions and anguish, Ronnie's family made the sad pilgrimage to her condo to collect her things.
3: We walked in and it was stark quiet and cold and empty. And it felt awful. All of her stuff, but not her. It was awful.
4: She had all the baby clothes that people had gotten her were on a great big table next to the kitchen.
5: And see bullet holes in the floor where my sister was murdered. That was terrible.
1: As Ronnie's family grieved, they hoped the police would find answers. And one tantalizing lead came when investigators asked Sean Gale, if not him, who? Sean gave them a name, a woman's name.
15: Coming up.
13: Well, this is definitely a suspect. She knew of Ronnie. If she mailed this letter, she obviously had to know Ronnie's address.
16: A spurned lover?
8: Yes.
16: Jealous?
8: Yes.
16: Motive?
8: Yes.

0: Sean Gale was a handsome and popular ex-football player for the Chicago Bears. Now his girlfriend, Ronnie Ryder, was dead. And it wasn't long before police learned Ronnie wasn't the only woman in Sean's life. Far from it. And they learned that from Sean himself.
1: It was kind of an open relationship. He had made it clear to her.
2: It was not exclusive.
1: Correct.
0: Sean told police one of the women he had dated the year before might be responsible for Ronnie's murder. Monica Karoska. Originally from Poland, she's a fitness trainer who met Sean at a Bears promotional event in 2005. She was 27 at the time, he was 43.
3: He was a person who I can truly open up, gentle, I would say, in a gentleman manner.
0: Monica says Sean never mentioned other women, so she assumed she was the only one he was dating.
2: Did he tell you that?
3: He didn't really have to tell me that because we were seeing each other quite often.
0: Then late one evening, after 9 months of dating, Monica says she happened to be in Sean's neighborhood and decided to stop by his home.
3: I came out from the car and I stopped by the window where I saw him sitting with another woman. I've never would I suspect that there is somebody else. That was not for me, that I was shocked.
0: She started knocking on Sean's window.
3: And I really got upset because they ran upstairs. Instead, you know, if there would be just a friend or something, you know, why wouldn't you open the door?
0: Monica admits breaking the window, although she says she didn't intend to.
3: I was very angry. I don't think I was ever cheated by anybody. That was shocking for me.
0: And Monica remembers confronting the other woman as she left.
3: I asked her, are you seeing him? And she said, you don't know that he's seeing other girls? I'm like, no.
0: Monica says that night marked the end of her relationship with Sean. Just a few weeks later, something strange started happening. Women in Sean's life began to receive letters
2: describing the fact that he was not only seeing this one particular woman, but seeing many women at the same time, trying to dissuade these other ladies from seeing him.
0: Dateline has obtained some of the letters, which not only contain angry allegations that Sean cheated and lied, but also include copies of what look like very personal emails between Sean and the women, as well as supposed travel itineraries indicating Sean had taken foreign trips with two different women less than 2 months apart. One was written in poor English, as if by an immigrant like Monica. Sean, who says the letters were full of lies, immediately accused Monica of sending them. After all, she broke in his window and confronted that woman. He got an order of protection against Monica, but the letters and other harassing behavior continued for more than a year. It seemed to Sean that Monica was repeatedly violating that order of protection. By the fall of 2007, Sean was so frustrated with the harassment, he wanted Monica jailed or fined. His request was filed in court on October 4th, 2007, the same day Ronnie Ryder was killed.
2: So Ronnie Ryder didn't have any enemies?
1: That's correct.
2: But you learned that Sean Gale did?
1: Yes.
0: Sean told police about Monica Karoska and those letters. Not only did they think they might have a direct connection to the murder, but one of those letters was found in Ronnie's purse the day she was killed.
2: How big a break does that seem at the time?
1: This is definitely a suspect. She knew of Ronnie. If she mailed this letter and Ronnie had the letter, she obviously had to know Ronnie's address.
2: Does Monica Karoska sound like a spurned lover?
4: Yes.
2: Jealous?
4: Yes.
2: Motive?
4: Yes.
0: Monica's alibi for the time of the murder was that she was training one of her regular clients, who happened to live in a town right next to Deerfield. Her alibi seemed to check out.
2: As soon as you talked to the client that she says she was with, is she crossed off the list?
1: Not immediately. We don't know what their relationship is, if he could be lying for her or not.
0: Police had their hands full juggling Sean Gale and Monica Karoska as potential suspects when yet another woman in Sean's circle popped up on their radar from tipsters.
2: Three phone calls from people who gave the name of Marnie Yang.
0: Marnie Yang.
2: Yes.
5: And the information they were leaving was that she would be an individual capable of doing something like this because of the relationship she had with Sean Gale.
2: Capable of this kind of murder?
5: Yes.
0: The plot, as they say, was thickening.
6: Coming up,
4: Who is Marnie Yang?
1: She tells us that Marnie has always bragged about Sean Gale being her boyfriend.
4: Police zero in on a mysterious single mother, and they enlist Sean Gale to help them. When Dateline continues.

0: Not long after Ronnie Ryder was gunned down in her own home in suburban Deerfield, Illinois, her longtime boyfriend, Sean Gale, and a former lover of his, Monica Karoska, were being investigated as possible suspects in Ronnie's murder. But now the mystery was deepening. Callers had given police a new name, yet another woman in Sean's life, Marnie Yang. Police soon learned she was a divorced mother of three, a Chicago native who worked multiple jobs, including as a real estate agent to support her family. She was also an aspiring fitness model.
1: Someone that's promoting sales of fitness equipment, like we see on TV all the time.
0: Photographer Jason Stoller first met Marnie during a quick photo shoot in her garage in 2006. Marnie's children were there, twins, a girl and boy, 15 at the time, and a younger son, age 10.
2: How was she with her kids?
1: I saw a very in-control mom. Protective of her children, that communicated very well and was even really, really liked by her children's friends.
0: He took more than 1,000 photos of Marnie during four modeling sessions in 2006 and 2007. At nearly 40 years old, Marnie was in great shape, and Jason says Marnie was incredibly driven.
1: She was looking for success in real estate. She was looking for success as a fitness model.
2: Was the modeling about ego, or was it about trying to make money?
1: I think both. I think this woman was trying to make all the money she could for her and her family.
0: Jason's girlfriend, Miranda Bauman, did Marnie's makeup.
3: She had a lot of interests, athletic, skydiving, scuba diving, these kinds of things.
0: Marnie was also fascinated by police work, even applied twice to be an officer, but was turned down. Still, she was very active in the Chicago Police Department's Neighborhood Watch program.
3: She talked about wanting to make sure her neighborhood was safe and being concerned about her children's safety.
0: This was hardly the profile of a murder suspect. Still, police continued to look into her background and learned about her connection to Sean Gale. Jason says he first heard about what was going on between the two of them when she brought it up at a shoot.
1: She mentioned Sean Gale, that she was involved in real estate transactions with him, and this is who she was seeing. She knew Sean was involved with other people. It was clear it wasn't something exclusive.
0: Marnie had shown up at some of the shoots with a man she described as a family friend. And she was, in fact, seeing a few men. But it appeared to both investigators and the photographer that it was Sean she was really interested in. And on her last shoot in the winter of 2007, Jason says Marnie arrived with an outfit and a request.
1: She said, I wore this specifically, and I would like to get some pictures specifically for Sean. And it says Chicago Bears on the front, and it said Chicago Bears on her butt. And she really wanted to take some pictures in this outfit for Sean.
0: Police were investigating those tips they'd received from callers pointing them to Marnie Yang. One was from a former friend of hers, and what she told police refocused their whole investigation.
4: She tells us that Marnie Yang has always bragged about Sean Gale being her boyfriend, but she then starts to tell us stories about these letters that Monica was being accused of. Marnie has bragged to her how she hacked into Sean Gale's email account and was able to obtain all these other women's information and email addresses. Marnie bragged to her how Monica was the one getting in trouble for others and that how Monica might be deported. She laughed about it.
2: She laughed about Monica being deported, possibly?
4: Yes.
2: What did that tell you about Marnie Yang?
4: Well, they just told us that she was very vindictive and that she would do anything to get anybody out of the way.
0: Just hours after speaking with Marnie's former friend, police went to the alley behind Marnie's Chicago home and seized her garbage, no search warrant needed. They simply scooped up all her trash and took it with them. In it, they found a bank statement, and on that, they discovered she'd been paying for background checks on other women Sean was seeing. Police also learned about the time Marnie planned a trip to the same resort in Mexico at the same time he was going there with Ronnie.
4: She tells him she's just there to do scuba diving.
0: Aside from that incident, Sean said Marnie never suggested she wanted more from the relationship than what they already had. Basically, some real estate dealings and sex. Yes, sex. And police found it very interesting that Marnie had gone to Sean's house to bring him dinner and have sex the very evening before the murder. When it came to women, Sean's life seemed complex. But as police became more interested in one woman, Marnie Yang, they were crossing another off their list of suspects. They determined Monica Kuroska had nothing to do with sending those nasty letters to women in Sean's life, and she had nothing to do with Ronnie Ryder's murder. The ordeal was a nightmare for her.
5: It was just so mysterious. Everything sounded crazy, and here in the middle, it's me, my name. I did nothing besides just going out and dating a wrong person and at the wrong time.
0: Sean Gale was also fully cleared of the murder within a few weeks of the shooting. The investigation was soon focused on Marnie Yang, and Sean then went from possible suspect to unofficial police agent. He allowed police to wire his home, and then he invited Marnie over to see what she might say about the murder. Investigators who hovered nearby and listened in later said Marnie sounded more like a concerned friend than a killer, as she asked questions about the investigation.
4: Did you talk to the police today? What do they think?
0: Police then got a warrant to search her computer at work.
4: We find that she had Googled Ronnie Ryder's address, a Google map, from her workplace to Ronnie's residence.
0: Marnie had also checked online for photos and videos of Ronnie. Police felt it was time to bring Marnie in for questioning.
4: She tells us about the relationship, how she met Sean Gale, and it was at a Bears convention, and how they talked about real estate.
0: Investigators were particularly interested in her whereabouts the night before the murder, which, as they already knew from Sean, included a couple hours at his home. She was honest about that.
4: She was there on October the 3rd, between 7:30 and 9:30 p.m. at his residence.
0: And Marnie told them something else about that night, something that would become central to their investigation.
4: She then tells us that on that evening, she was supposed to meet her friend, Christy Passion, for a real estate deal at Christy's place, but had to cancel because her vehicle broke down. She had to stop at home to check on the kids, and then her vehicle broke down.
2: Christy Passion, that name comes up. How important would that name prove to be?
4: It would be the most important piece of this whole puzzle.
0: In early January 2008, 3 months after the murder, police stepped up their investigation of Marnie Yang and brought her, her children, and her friend Christy Passion in for questioning. What they learned was surprising, especially from Marnie's older son.
6: Coming up, police dropped a bombshell on Marnie Yang.
7: All those things that your 16-year-old son could believe that you were responsible.
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6: When Dateline...
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0: 3 months after Ronnie Ryder was gunned down in her own home with a 9mm Beretta, police were zeroing in on Marnie Yang, a woman also involved with Ronnie's longtime boyfriend, Sean Gill. Police had been told Marnie was obsessed with Sean, was a woman who loved guns, and hated people who got in her way.
1: She's conniving, she's manipulative, very arrogant.
0: They searched her home, as well as her mother's, where Marnie had stashed some of her firearms. They were hoping to find the murder weapon, a 9mm Beretta.
1: We found a few weapons, but nothing of a 9mm.
0: But they did find evidence of Marnie's true feelings about Sean, a revealing photo of Sean and two bears mementos she kept in her top dresser drawer. And they came across a letter she wrote to Sean, but never sent. In it, she complained, "You go on these romantic trips everywhere with all these other women, but you bring back a $2 keychain, and I'm supposed to feel special about that? What message does that send about how you view me?" Police also found mailing labels for those letters sent to women in Sean's life. The noose was tightening. Now, as a camera rolled, police questioned Marnie on and off for 3 days. Marnie was very talkative. In fact, she had answers for everything and seemed confident, even cocky. When asked what her reaction was when Sean told her about Ronnie's pregnancy, Marnie responded,
2: "Oh, so apparently the condom rule doesn't apply to everybody, huh? You got me."
0: Marnie's attitude was interesting to investigators, but more important to them were the specifics of the case. They asked her about the murder weapon. Marnie told police she had had a 9mm gun that had gone missing, along with other things in her home, but she never reported it.
2: I did not make a police report because I had no homeowner's insurance at the time.
0: They asked her about a receipt they'd obtained, showing she purchased two books online in early August 2007, 2 months before the murder, about how to make a homemade silencer. She said she had bought the silencer books for a child's school project.
2: A science project on noise displacement.
3: There was no such project. In fact, when she bought the books, school hadn't even started.
2: Right, but I mean, you have to start thinking about the project ahead of time.
0: She then changed her story and said she actually bought the books for a friend as a gag birthday gift.
2: When his birthday was run, I got him, we went tickets to a show, you know, dinner and a show, and then that is a joke.
0: Police asked Marnie about the information she collected on women in Sean's life. She said she did that because Sean had started to get closer to her children. She portrayed herself as a vigilant mother, wary of the people around her friends.
2: "I'm sorry that I make it my business, but anybody that comes into contact with my children, I will check you out. I will check out everybody who's connected to you. And when I'm done, I will check out your mother and her two sisters, too."
0: Most important, police asked Marnie where she was at the time of the murder. She said she was home because she was having car trouble. And indeed, her cell phone had bounced off towers near her home that morning. But there were witnesses they wanted to talk to who could shed light on her alibi, Marnie's own children.
1: Their older son first said that mom was home, that he had stayed home from school because he was sick.
0: But then they spoke with his sister, who said Marnie had asked her older brother to lie for her. So police confronted him with what his sister said.
1: And that's when he says, "Yes, I'm done lying for her."
0: He then admitted his mother, Marnie, had told him to tell police she was home with him the morning of the murder, when in fact she had not been. Then he startled police by what he said next.
4: He told the investigators that after hearing and seeing the story on TV, some of his friends brought it to their attention, is that one of his gut's reactions is that she somehow might be involved.
0: His own mother might be involved in the murder of Ronnie Ryder.
4: Correct. Very unusual response. And for a son to do that, I think every investigator was thinking that that's an honest response. The son would have no other reason to answer that way.
0: Police confronted Marnie with what her own children said about her.
5: All those things that your 16-year-old son could believe that you were responsible for
2: it. Oh, God. I also think that his time and recollection is off a little bit, but, oh, like, no way.
0: Investigators also questioned Marnie's best friend, Christy Passion. The women had known each other for 15 years, ever since Christy, a psychic, read Marnie's tarot cards at a psychic fair.
3: She denied having any knowledge of Marnie planning or committing the murder.
6: Believe her?
3: No.
0: Investigators were convinced both Christy and Marnie were lying, but they didn't have anything close to a confession. True, police did have circumstantial evidence, proof she'd had a gun like the murder weapon, that she bought those silencer books and purchased parts to make one. Even proof she purchased a bucket of cement the day after the murder. And investigators believe she lied about most of that on tape. But the Lake County State's Attorney, Michael Waller, said it was not enough to make an arrest.
6: We don't have any physical evidence tying her to the scene.
7: Blood, hair, anything
6: no,
7: like there's that?
6: There's no physical evidence.
0: And that wasn't all police were missing.
6: One of the questions I asked was, can we put Marnie Yang anywhere near Deerfield on the October morning of the murder? And they said no. I said, okay, well, that's a problem.
0: Police had checked security tape from a gas station near the murder scene for Marnie's Infiniti SUV, but found nothing.
6: And when we discussed it, we said, you know, have you checked all potential avenues, rental cars, disposable cell phones, which is what they did.
0: That turned out to be fruitful.
1: We find that Marnie Yang rented a car on October the 3rd, 2007, and returned it on October the 4th, the day of the homicide.
0: The rental was from Enterprise, and the pickup address on the form led directly to the home of Marnie's best friend, Christy Passion. But more interesting was the odometer reading.
1: It was a black Volkswagen Rabbit, and it was returned with 40 miles on it.
0: 40 miles. Detective Mazaregos had a hunch and drove between Enterprise, Christy's home, and the murder scene. Round trip, it added up to 40 miles.
1: I know the route. I know she did it.
0: Then he checked that gas station security video again, this time looking for a black VW. He watched the video more than 50 times and finally located what looked like the VW passing by less than an hour before the murder and speeding through just minutes after. What's more, there was a phone number on the rental form that was new to investigators. Turns out Marnie had bought a disposable phone with cash a week before the murder. She made only a few calls on it, but that was enough.
6: And there was at least one call that placed her in the vicinity of Deerfield on the day of the murder.
0: More strong circumstantial evidence, but still not enough, the prosecutor said.
3: It was aggravating. They kept on pushing one more thing, one more thing.
0: It was maddening for police. They worried their prime suspect would never be brought to justice. But they had a plan, an undercover sting, and they thought they could convince someone in particular try to get Marnie Yang to confess on tape. Police were about to get her own best friend, Christy Passion, to turn against her.
8: Coming up.
9: I had dark sunglasses and covering my gaze. Hoodie on? Okay.
8: Marnie Yang is about to chat up a storm. When Dateline

0: 17 months had gone by since Ronnie Ryder's murder, and yet there had been no arrest, not even a publicly named suspect. To the community, it seemed the case had gone cold. But the Deerfield Police and Lake County Major Crimes Task Force had been working hard since day one, including months preparing for a wiretap operation. They wanted to try to catch Marnie Yang talking about the murder on the phone. As they geared up for that, police brought in Marnie's close friend, Christy Passion, a second time for questioning.
1: If Marnie told anybody this was going to be the individual, she knew more than she was letting on.
0: Police figured from a car rental form they'd seized with Christy's address on it that Marnie actually had gone from Sean's place to Christy's and stayed there the night before the murder. And they discovered Christy's employer routinely records all phone calls. They found one Marnie placed to Christy at 9:11 the morning of the murder. It seemed to include some kind of code, but they didn't know what it meant.
2: Christy Passion, how can I help you?
3: You want to go to dinner?
2: Okay.
3: That's fine. Is everything all right?
2: Yeah, it's fine.
4: It seems like Christy's bothered by something with that call. But she's hesitating, she's thinking. It was just suspicious in his nature. Did you, first thing at 9 o'clock in the morning, you're asking, you want to go to dinner?
0: At first, Christy wasn't giving the police much. But eventually, under pressure, she relented. Police say no deals were made, but once it was clear they had a lot of evidence, she opened up.
4: We knew she knew, but not as much as she knew. It was a big wow. It was surprising.
0: Christy told them Marnie had nicknames for Sean's various girlfriends. Her name for Ronnie was Miss Macy's. A little dig at Ronnie because she worked at the department store.
5: Marnie thinks retail's beneath her.
6: Right, exactly.
5: Because she's a realtor?
6: Right.
0: Christy said the night before the murder, Marnie asked her to bring out her tarot cards. She then posed a most unusual question. Will I be successful in killing Miss Macy's? And Christy pulled out the sun card.
6: It indicates that Marnie was going to have success in whatever she was planning on doing.
5: Did Christy try to talk her out of it?
4: She did try talking her out of it. She really didn't believe she was going to go through with it.
6: Because of the past couple of times that she had talked about it with Christy, about killing Ronnie, and she didn't follow through with it.
0: Christy told police that before she went to sleep that night, Marnie told her if she were indeed successful in killing Miss Macy's, Ronnie Ryder, she would call Christy that morning with a code. Police had been right about that phone call.
4: That code was going to be, do you want to go to dinner?
0: Then police struck pure gold. Christy told them that the evening after the murder, Marnie went to Christy's home and confessed.
4: She tells her that she murdered Ronnie Ryder. She shot her to death.
0: Christy told police she and her friend got in Marnie's car and began stopping at dumpsters. Marnie threw out a dark wig and was about to toss in a sweatsuit when Christy stopped her.
4: Christy tells Marnie, well, don't dispose of it. Why don't you just donate it?
5: Donate it.
4: Donate it. You know, like to a Salvation Army box, that kind of thing.
0: Which is what they did. As investigators drove Christy around, she showed them which dumpsters they had visited that night.
4: As they were driving, she tells them that it came to her mind that she had buried something.
0: Marnie had buried something small the night of the murder. Christy had no idea what it was, or how important, how damning it would be. Investigators needed a metal detector to find it, but once they pulled it out of the earth, they knew it was big for them and special to Ronnie.
4: It was a bracelet. It said pregnant on it.
1: A friend later identified that bracelet as belonging to Ronnie.
5: Case closed?
1: It was probably the definitive piece of evidence that the investigators have been looking for 16, 17 months.
0: It tied Marnie Yang directly to the crime scene. But the case was still not closed. Yet again, prosecutors wanted more. They wanted to get Marnie talking about the murder on tape. Because she was being so

0: wanted. As Marnie thought she was confiding in her close friend, she was actually giving police an astounding confession. She told Christy how she put the 9mm Beretta in a bucket of cement and threw it in a dumpster, and explained what she wore the morning of the murder.
1: I had dark sunglasses this big covering my face. Hoodie on. Okay. I had dark makeup on my face and I had gloves.
0: Just like the mysterious figure neighbors described seeing near Ronnie's condo the morning of the murder. Then she whispered details it seemed only the killer would know about the shooting itself.
1: She opened up the door. She started screaming. I took the first shot, but never screaming. As it got on, I realized we are now at the point of no return. Any thoughts that we had about turning back, we gotta finish this up. And I just started emptying the cup.
2: She's described how Ronnie started walking backwards in the kitchen, fell against the counter, and then fell onto the kitchen floor.
1: She took one good kick at me, got me in the shin, like weak. By that time, I was like that. I took one last shot, and then pushed her off. I took off, closed the door behind me. Oh, her leg was sticking out into the hallway. I had to kick it inside. And I slammed the door, took off. That's it.
0: The next morning, after 17 months of painstaking investigation, police headed to Marnie's home and put one of her garbage cans in front of her garage door to block her in.
3: Started with the garbage and wound up with the garbage.
0: The detective, who logged more hours on the case than anyone else, then wrapped handcuffs around Marnie's wrists.
3: She asked, "What's this all about?" Even though she knew.
0: Marnie Yang pleaded not guilty, so she went on trial on multiple counts of first-degree murder. For killing Ronnie Ryder and her unborn child. The state called the shooting an execution, cold, calculated, premeditated. Prosecutors provided a parade of evidence and witnesses, including Christy Passion, who testified against her once best friend, and the pathologist, who concluded Ronnie died while trying to shield her unborn child from the fatal shots. Marnie's defense attorneys, who declined our request for an interview, argued she was the victim of an investigation that unfairly targeted her and never found any physical evidence tying her to the crime. But in the end, Marnie's own words seemed hard to ignore. Sean Gale, the person at the center of the tragedy, declined as well to speak with Dateline. But after the verdict, he talked about how difficult life has been for him since Ronnie's murder, and about his regret about ever knowing Marnie Yang and where that relationship led.
4: The fact that Ronnie's not here and we don't have a three-year-old daughter, that's going to be something that I live with.
0: For the investigators who worked tirelessly on the case, witnessing the conviction of Marnie Yang was supremely satisfying.
5: Did you see any signs of remorse?
3: No. At the beginning of the trial, she seemed confident. I believe she believed she could beat this. But after Christy Passion testified and after the audios, that look on her face wasn't there anymore. Now she looks scared.
5: And how did you feel about that?
3: Pretty good. She knew that it was over.
0: As for Ronnie's family, they say a weight has now been lifted, but their sorrow remains.
6: It's something you can't ever get out of your head.
7: It's never going to be over in our lives. We've lost a dear member of our family. This is never going to go away for us.
8: That's all for now. I'm Lester Holt. For all of us at NBC News, thanks for joining us. A young woman does everything right. So why did it turn out so very wrong?
9: She said that she met him in a bar.
10: She was smitten. She really went all out for him. She couldn't see the red flags.
11: The latest developments in a heartbreaking case.
9: I just didn't realize how much in danger she was.
10: One of our friends actually looked him up and was like, "This is not the guy that you think he is."
12: He conned women to get what he wanted.
13: And he was good at it.
12: He was very good at it.
14: He had been peeking in her dorm room window.
15: I'm being blackmailed for money.
9: Lauren kept saying, "Well, the police will handle it."
10: We got the notification on our phone saying lockdown at the U.
9: He had been lying in.

0: Wait, I was like, this isn't real. This isn't happening.
1: How do you not recognize that this girl needs your help? What should scare every parent is that this could be going on at any campus across our country.
2: I'm Lester Holt, and this is Dateline.
3: Here's Josh Mankiewicz with Lauren's Promise.
4: Graduation at the University of Utah in Salt Lake City, home of the Utes. A time for selfies, smiles, and celebration. In May 2019, 8,500 graduates and their families packed the university's huge arena. Lauren McCluskey should have been here too, receiving her degree in cap and gown, as happy as her classmates. Except she wasn't. And the story of what happened and why is as sad as it is eye-opening.
5: This wasn't one of those things where it was out of everyone's control. It wasn't like a natural disaster.
1: How many times do women have to call for help before the University of Utah realizes, you know what, we ought to step this up?
4: What are the two of you thinking at that point?
6: I couldn't really fathom what had happened.
7: Neither of us slept at all that night.
4: It's a story that could so easily have ended differently. If just one person had stepped up, if just one more phone call had been made, one dot connected. Instead, the repercussions of a preventable murder would continue for years to come. Lauren grew up in the college town of Pullman, Washington, her parents both professors. And from early on, Lauren was a girl in motion. Her mom, Jill.
7: She could climb trees when she was 2 years old.
4: As Lauren grew, she excelled at the hurdles and high jump. A stack of medals tell her story, which paid off with scholarship money from the University of Utah. Her dad, Matt.
6: One of the attractions of University of Utah was that it appeared to be very safe.
7: And they actually sell that, you know, that Salt Lake City is one of the safest cities. This is a safe place.
4: That's part of the pitch.
7: Sure. Yes, yeah.
4: As she headed off to college, Lauren was a parent's dream, a dedicated athlete, studious, not a partier, not a drinker, not active on the dating scene.
8: What were you worried about? Anything?
6: The only thing I worried about was an automobile, and so I wanted to research a really safe car, and so that was my only real worry.
4: Lauren met Alex on day one of her freshman year.
9: So we were roommates our freshman year, August 2015, and we became instant friends.
4: Alex and Lauren hung out together, attended church together, and for the next 3 years, Lauren continued to focus on her studies, her track events, and her friends. As for boyfriends, not so much.
8: Was Lauren somebody who'd had a lot of boyfriends?
9: I would say no, but I would say she did hang out with her friends a lot.
4: Then came September 2018, the start of senior year. Lauren and Alex went to a bar downtown one night, and Lauren met someone. His name was Sean Fields, and he was working security at the bar. He let the two women in, kept an eye on them throughout the evening. And then as they were leaving, he made contact with Lauren.
9: She's like, I gave him my number, and I guess we'll see if he contacts me.
4: He did, Lauren told Alex the next morning.
9: She's like, oh, he texted me, and we're going on a date this afternoon.
4: Sean said he was a part-time computer science student at a nearby community college. He was 28, a little old, but not a big deal. More dates followed, and Lauren told her parents about the man in her life.
7: It sounded sort of old-fashioned, the way that he was paying attention to her and asking her out for dinner, you know, and doing all these things.
6: Yeah. I used to say, oh, she's in love.
8: You could hear it in her voice.
6: Yeah.
4: Things moved quickly. Lauren and Sean were soon exclusive.
8: When did you realize they were boyfriend and girlfriend?
9: Probably like a week and a half after they met.
7: She wanted to be his girlfriend, and it made her feel special.
4: That special feeling would not last.
2: When we come back, Lauren's friends start to worry about her new relationship.
0: You could tell, at least physically in her face, that she was going through emotionally a lot with the relationship.
2: And before long, her friends had a new worry.
5: I was told that he was going to give her a gun he had.

0: At the start of her senior year at the University of Utah, Lauren McCluskey fell hard for a guy named Sean Fields, and soon he was her boyfriend. Lauren's parents, Jill and Matt, heard regular updates by phone.
1: Her friends described Lauren as kind of smitten with this new guy. Did that come across in talking with the two of you?
2: Sure, yeah. A lot of that happiness was just there already, but she clearly seemed very happy about her relationship with this person.
0: But Lauren's parents, hundreds of miles away in Washington State, knew only what their daughter was telling them. It was different for her good friends at the university. They began noticing that the very independent Lauren was now at Sean's beck and call.
3: Every time he would text her, she would stop what she was doing to make sure she picked up the phone or text.
0: Lauren's friend Alex said she was put off by Sean's behavior when she and Lauren went back to the bar where he was working.
3: He was like, don't forget to pick me up at 2 in the morning. Don't fall asleep. He said it jokingly, but then I could tell he was serious.
1: In other words, like pressuring her to stay awake to pick him up in the middle of the night after his shift ends.
3: Yes.
0: The very next night, Alex says, came something else that made her uncomfortable.
3: He was asking her, where are you? Who are you with? That Friday, and she was just with me the entire time. So the fact that he kept asking, I guess, was also bothering me.
1: You say something to Lauren?
3: I did say it wasn't normal, but then I think she thought he would start to trust her.
1: Right, so they're brand new, and he's already kind of possessive and controlling.
3: Yes.
0: Another friend, a graduate student named Diamond, was thinking the same things. Diamond knew Lauren didn't have a ton of dating experience.
4: She really went all out for him, was really investing, I personally think, too much time into it, like telling him where she was going to be and stuff. And to her, that just translated as, oh, this is a relationship. This is what we do.
1: A lot of who are you with? Where are you going? You ever say to her, this is not normal, acceptable behavior for a boyfriend or for any man?
4: Yeah, I did. And I tried to do it as like, I'm coming to you as a friend, an older friend who's dated quite a few people and just was presenting, well, him calling you or asking who you're with and wanting pictures of people around you is not, that's not protection.
1: And that's not love.
4: That's not, no.
1: And she'd say?
4: She's like, oh, no, it's fine. You know, it's okay. He just want to make sure I'm okay.
0: Carmen was in the same circle of friends. She says Lauren told her about a fight with Sean. He stormed off, and Lauren vowed she'd be the one to change.
5: She just clearly said to us, I don't want to upset him that way again. I don't want to see him that mad ever again.
0: A couple of weeks into the relationship, Sean was practically living with Lauren in her dorm on campus. He'd made friends with other students there, and so was able to come and go without a key card. Lauren's friends thought she was sleep-deprived, and she seemed sad.
5: We noticed she was tired. She seemed stressed. You could tell, at least physically in her face, that she was going through emotionally a lot on her mind and, you know, with the relationship.
0: Then something more ominous. Lauren told her friends Sean wanted to give her a gun for her protection.
4: That was the first trigger. I was like,
0: A trigger because Diamond was then working for the university's housing department. At the time, she was Lauren's resident assistant, living in a nearby building.
1: Was she in any kind of danger that she might need a gun?
4: Not that I know of, or just when I'm with her, no. We'd never thought that a gun was necessary.
1: It's not illegal to have a gun on campus, but do a lot of students have guns?
4: Not to my knowledge, but it still has to be concealed. So you have to have a license for that, which means you have to go through the necessary channels. From what I was told, he was just trying to give her a gun he had.
1: And that would have been against rules?
4: Yes, it was.
1: And it would have been something that you would have had to report?
4: Yes, and that's what I did.
0: Diamond says she called her superior in housing to report what she'd learned. She wrote an email, too. The university asked us to make clear that Diamond is speaking for herself, and what she says is that the response from housing officials to her alerts wasn't exactly proactive.
4: It was a lot of, oh, we're going to have a meeting about it. We'll talk about it later. Or just stuff like that where it seems like...
1: It's not a big deal.
4: Yeah. Where like, this is normal. And I'm like, this is absolutely not normal. And I don't understand why you're not heightened about it.
0: It was one of many decisions that university officials would later look back on and regret.
6: Coming up, Sean had a secret, an ugly one.
7: I'm worried that he's dangerous.
6: When

0: By late September 2018, Lauren McCluskey's good friends at the University of Utah were increasingly unhappy about her new relationship with Sean Fields.
1: I would make comments like, this guy is literally not good for her. He throws us off.
2: You were afraid of him?
3: Yes.
2: Physically afraid?
3: Yes, because he was a huge guy.
0: And when Lauren's friends heard that Sean wanted to give her a gun, their concern intensified.
1: We would just tell her, like, no, you don't need it. Your safety is fine. If anything, he's compromising your safety.
0: Then, in early October, Lauren made a frightening discovery.
3: She had called me, and she seemed very shocked and scared.
0: Lauren had seen her boyfriend's ID. It had his photo with a different name. Suspicious, she turned to Google.
2: Did she have any idea what she was going to find when she started searching?
3: No.
2: Because suddenly Sean Fields is Melvin Rowland.
3: Yes. Mm-hmm.
0: It was stunning. Most of what she thought she knew about her boyfriend was a lie. From his real name, Melvin Rowland, to his age, 37, 16 years older than Lauren. And finally this, Lauren's boyfriend was a registered sex offender. Melvin Rowland had been convicted of attempted forcible sexual abuse and enticing a minor over the internet.
2: And so you said you got to break up with this guy, and she said, I will?
3: Yes, she was going to.
0: Lauren talked with her mom, told her what she'd learned about her boyfriend and that she wanted to break up with him.
4: And she was sort of asked me advice about the best way to sever ties with him.
2: And I'm thinking you said, get as far away from him as you can and make sure you never see him again.
4: Yes.
0: That night, Rowland showed up at Lauren's room, peering in her window and startling her. When he finally came in, she confronted him about his lies.
3: He was like, I was set up, I didn't do it, they're trying to frame me. But then she kept telling him, like, they needed to break up. And every time he said he was going to leave, he would force himself upon her.
2: He's, like, twice her size.
3: I would say maybe 4 or 5 times her size. He was a huge guy, like, very muscly, very tall.
2: So she would not have been able to resist him or fight him.
3: There's no way she could have gotten away.
0: Rowland stayed until morning. And when he finally did leave, he was driving Lauren's car.
2: And so letting him use the car was kind of the price of getting him out the door.
3: Yes.
0: So now, how to get the car back? Rowland was going to leave it in a distant university parking lot where Lauren could pick it up. Jill didn't like that plan one bit, and that's when she jumped into action.
5: I'm worried that he's dangerous.
0: Jill called the University of Utah campus police.
5: Okay, we can definitely have someone help her out. Can you have your daughter give us a call?
0: The dispatcher got Lauren's contact information. Jill had more.
5: Okay, so let me tell you just a little bit more. So he was lying to her,
6: okay.
5: And he's actually a sexual offender.
6: Okay.
5: And lied about his age and things like that.
6: Okay.
5: And then he has her car, so I'm worried she's going to go there alone and someone's going to hurt her.
0: In the end, campus police sent an escort with Lauren, and the car was retrieved without a hitch. The dispatcher called Jill back.
5: She texted me, too, that she got the car back. So thank you so much. You guys are so wonderful.
6: Perfect.
5: I so much appreciate it.
6: No problem. You have
5: okay.
6: To thank Jill.
0: The McCluskeys were relieved.
7: We were assured that they would be, in essence, on the lookout, and so we thought the situation was very safe.
0: They were wrong. And had they known what lay ahead, they almost certainly would have been on the next plane to Salt Lake City.
8: Coming up.
9: I'm being blackmailed for money.
2: I didn't know her, but she sounds scared. She sounds scared to the two of you?
4: Yeah, she does.
8: New threats, but the campus police didn't seem overly concerned.
3: They kept saying it's a scam.
0: After Lauren McCluskey got her car back from her ex-boyfriend, her parents exhaled. They believed the University of Utah police, who now knew Lauren had broken up with a registered sex offender, would keep an eye out for Melvin Rowland.
2: and Lauren hoped Roland was out of her life. A flurry of texts suggested otherwise. Messages to Lauren from people who identified themselves as Roland's friends.
3: They're like, oh, why didn't you do this to the big guy? He really loved you. Now he's upset.
2: The messages seemed to be anonymous, but Lauren and Alex wondered if it was Roland disguising his number. The texts told a dramatic story. Roland was in an accident, then at the hospital, then he died. Lauren blocked all the numbers and called her mom.
4: We talked about it that, you know, he couldn't have died in a car accident because it would have been reported, you know, that there was a fatal accident.
2: Lauren saw some social media posts from Roland, so she knew he wasn't dead. Then she received this text. Will you come to funeral? Lauren answered, I know he's alive. Please leave me alone and don't text this number. I got police involved. She did, and told the campus police dispatcher her fears.
5: I got a text about, you know, asking if I wanted to go to a funeral, his funeral, and I think they're trying to lure me somewhere.
2: What did they do about it?
7: Initially, when she told them about the harassment, they told her there wasn't much they could do.
2: Not much, because the cops said the texts weren't threatening violence. They asked Lauren to call back if the situation escalated, and it did. The very next day, she received an email saying explicit photos taken during their relationship would be posted on social media unless Lauren paid to keep them secret. She called campus police again.
10: University of Police and Security, how can I help you?
9: Hi, so I'm dealing with a situation where I'm being blackmailed for money. So a photo of me and my ex, they're threatening to send it out to everyone.
10: Mm-hmm.
9: And he's asking for $1,000.
2: I didn't know her, but she sounds scared. She sounds scared of the two of you?
4: Yeah, she does.
2: She sounds like she's worried that this guy is out there and nobody's kind of looking for him and nobody's really taking her seriously. That's sort of what I hear in her voice.
7: Sure, absolutely.
2: Lauren was scared enough to pay the $1,000 and then went to the campus police office to file a report in person. Alex went with her.
11: What you're describing, that kind of cyber extortion, that's a crime.
3: Yes.
11: Did the campus police understand that and take it seriously?
3: They kept saying it's a scam, it's a scam.
2: Police seemed to think Roland's phone could have been hacked to get the photos, and that both Lauren and her ex might be targets of the scam.
11: So the attitude of the campus police is they're both being victimized here. This is some scam using his phone number and her photo.
3: Yeah.
11: But this is not him victimizing her.
3: Yes.
2: However, Alex says Lauren was almost certain Roland was behind it all. That day, Lauren also told campus police about the frightening time she caught Roland peeking through her window.
11: They seem concerned? This is like a boyfriend-girlfriend thing, not a big deal.
3: I figured they thought we were overreacting in a way.
2: Lauren was embarrassed by those photos and deeply concerned about them getting out. She shared them with campus police and hoped for an immediate arrest. The campus police had promised an update in 3 days. Maybe hoping to spur them on, Lauren called the much larger Salt Lake City Police Department.
9: Yeah, I was just concerned because I wasn't sure how long they were going to take to file the arrest.
10: Oh, file arrest.
2: The Salt Lake City police followed their usual procedure and referred Lauren back to the campus cops who had jurisdiction.
10: University 911, what is your emergency?
12: Hey, at City. She's got a case number pending, but she's receiving additional blackmail threats.
2: During the following days, Lauren called campus police repeatedly. One officer gave her his personal cell number, and the two exchanged 16 calls and texts. Lauren was still getting more harassing texts and still waiting for that promised update.
11: And the police response would be what?
3: For the most part, it was just, oh, we'll get back to you later. The detective should be contacting you soon.
2: By now, Lauren was worn out. Diamond saw her around that time.
13: She was just like, oh, hey, yeah. Like, just not even making eye contact, where I could tell something was up, but I was like, okay, well, I haven't seen you in a while, and I hope everything's okay.
2: But everything was not okay.
13: Everything was not okay.
0: Then, 10 days after the breakup, Lauren received a particularly chilling text. "What did you tell the cops?" it said. "We know everything." Roland was tech savvy. Had he found a way to hack her messages? Lauren called Salt Lake City police a second time.
14: I'm worried because I've been working with the campus police at the U.
15: Uh-huh.
14: And last Saturday I reported and I haven't gotten an update.
15: Okay.
14: But someone contacted me today, someone who was harassed, and said that they know everything about the police.
15: Okay.
0: Once again, the city PD bounced her back to the campus police, a small force with some 30 officers, responsible for more than 30,000 students on a big public campus. That day, Lauren did get a hold of the campus police detective assigned to her case. Alex listened in.
2: Any sense, you know, of urgency in the way the detective was talking?
3: No. I remember she said, send me an email for all the information later on when you can. And the detective even said it was a scam, like someone's probably just hacked into the account and is trying to scam you.
2: And so the idea being, this is not really anything to worry about.
3: Yes.
0: Now it was Monday, October 22nd. Another text, this one claiming to be from a campus cop asking Lauren to meet him. Again, it was phony. The real police told her to just not answer it.
2: Mr. Roland, who's been stalking her, is impersonating a police officer. And the police response is, just don't text him back?
4: Yes.
16: Right.
7: Don't text him back and don't go to where he says. And that was it.
4: Yeah.
2: But not, we're going to go to that place and find him.
7: Mm-mm, no.
0: In the end, it was Roland who found Lauren. Here he is on campus security cameras, loitering in Lauren's residence that evening around 6 o'clock. He's waiting for her, holding a black bag, and pacing. 2 hours later, the camera shows him leaving Lauren's residence, heading out to confront her as she returns home from an evening class. At that moment, Lauren was talking with her mom on the phone.
4: She sounded positive and, you know, telling me that she was going to go home and finish an assignment when she went inside.
2: What happens next?
4: Then I just hear her yell, no, no, no. And then she must have gotten tackled or something because I hear some noise. And the phone fell to the ground. And then I kept calling for her and she didn't answer.
0: What happened after that would be almost more than Lauren's family and friends could bear.
8: Coming up.
17: My daughter just called us and it sounds like she's being attacked.
8: An attack that some say campus police could have prevented.
18: They missed that mark.
8: When David.

0: Jill McCluskey's phone conversation with her daughter had been suddenly interrupted. Lauren cried out. There was a noise. And then Jill, hundreds of miles away, was listening to her child being attacked.
1: I thought she was abducted, and I thought it was him. I knew her life was in danger at that time.
0: She was talking about Melvin Roland, formerly known as Sean Fields, the ex-boyfriend Lauren had caught in a series of lies. From the family home in Washington State, Matt called 911.
2: My daughter is at University of Utah, and she just called us, and looks like she was being attacked, or sounds like she's being attacked.
0: At the Salt Lake Tribune newspaper, Courtney Tanner was the reporter on duty that night. She heard the police scanners sputter.
3: Just started hearing some crackling about a possible kidnapping on the campus.
0: She drove to the campus and found a parking lot cordoned off, students at their windows.
3: I talked to a couple that, you know, just didn't have any idea what was going on, but had seen police dogs and police officers, you know, running past their doors, and they were scared.
4: Possible shots fired. We're going to expand the crime scene.
0: The university sent an alert to students. Shooting on campus, it said. Secure in place. Then, hours later, confirmation of the worst news possible.
3: They said that a student had been killed on campus.
0: The university released photos of the suspect, Melvin Roland. The victim wasn't named, but Lauren's friends knew.
5: Yeah, I was like, it's Lauren. It has to be Lauren. I know it.
0: It was. After all the calls to police, all the steps she took to protect herself, all the advice and concern of her parents, Lauren McCluskey had been murdered. She'd been shot multiple times. Her body left in the backseat of a car in a campus parking lot.
6: It was almost like just being hit with a heavy object. I couldn't really fathom what had happened.
1: Then it's just, it's still, you know, still even now it doesn't seem real. You know?
7: We were just sobbing. I, in my head, was like, this isn't real. This isn't happening.
0: Diamond blamed herself.
5: I really hated myself. I'm sorry. Because I felt like I didn't do as much. And I didn't know what to do. I didn't know what to tell her parents or our friends. I could have helped her.
8: You have a badge?
5: No.
8: Yeah, you're not a police officer. That wasn't your duty. That was someone else's duty.
5: I don't know why they didn't do it then.
9: I've seen police at times moving around. They've been running, and some have guns drawn.
0: Police launched a manhunt for Melvin Roland, spotting him near a church not long after midnight.
3: The doors were locked when police got there, and when they opened them, he had died by suicide on the inside.
0: By then, a key fact about Melvin Roland had emerged. Not only was he a registered sex offender, he was on parole. Campus police finally learned that minutes after he murdered Lauren.
10: They missed that mark.
0: Debbie Dujanovic is a former investigative reporter and spokesperson for the Salt Lake City FBI office. She now hosts a talk show here on KSL News Radio.
10: We have to think of parole as an extension of prison. Parolees don't enjoy the same freedoms you and I do walking around on the streets. They are supervised by the prison system, and they're supposed to play by the rules when they're out on parole.
0: Which means there might have been an opportunity to have Melvin Roland pulled off the University of Utah campus and into custody.
8: And that would have meant he would have been locked up and not able to hurt Lauren McCluskey or anybody else.
10: Right.
0: Except campus police never checked Roland's parole status, never knew that he could be in violation by having a gun or a social media account. He'd spent more than 10 years of his life in prison, paroled three times and twice returned to prison for violations. During one parole hearing in 2012, which was recorded, Roland was frank about what had been his approach to women, to show he'd changed his ways.
11: Every female that I came across dating or met on the internet, I'd say, I used my manipulation tactics to get what I wanted.
0: By making one phone call, university police could have learned so much more about Roland in plenty of time to act
8: on that information.
10: In this case, the University of Utah was not equipped with the detectives that had the know-how and the knowledge to investigate a case like this.
8: Apparently, checking parole status simply wasn't part of campus police protocol. The sense I get is that the University Police Department was kind of not set up to sort of deal with the modern age.
10: It's the exact sense I got. And they didn't seem to have a culture of knowledge of how to investigate crimes that are happening against women at the university. Things like extortion, sextortion, social media extortion, date rape.
8: At a news conference 3 days after Lauren's murder, campus police chief Dale Brophy faced reporters and defended his force.
12: We did believe that Roland and or his associates both were threatening her financially and reputationally, but there was no indication from Lauren to us at any point in this investigation that he was threatening physical harm.
8: Facing a PR nightmare, the University of Utah commissioned a review of the case and how it was handled. That review would reveal how profoundly the system and her own university failed Lauren McCluskey.
13: Coming up.
8: How could your campus police department not check to see whether this guy was on parole?
14: I don't know why that didn't happen.
13: Tough questions for Lauren's school and the latest.
15: Parents deserve to know that the university is going to do the very best job they can to protect their students.

0: Lauren McCluskey's murder in October of 2018 exposed the University of Utah to serious criticism. KSL News Radio host Debbie Dujanovic.
1: Lauren McCluskey did absolutely everything right. Law enforcement did not do everything right. They dropped the ball, and now a young, budding track star has paid the price with her life.
0: 2 months after the murder came the results of that review the university had asked for. Its conclusion, there were shortcomings both systemically and individually that contributed to Lauren's death. There were 30 recommendations for change. And then University President Ruth Watkins said this.
2: The report does not offer any reason to believe that this tragedy could have been prevented.
3: That made me sick to my stomach, and I just couldn't believe that she said that.
4: I haven't talked to a single person who agrees with that statement.
0: It was hard to reconcile those words with the review's own findings that there were serious problems with campus safety procedures. We wanted to speak with both the administration and the campus police. Instead, we were offered an interview with Barbara Snyder, then Vice President of Student Affairs.
5: Lauren's death was a tragedy that affected all of us in very, very difficult ways. And we know that mistakes were made, and we own the fact that mistakes were made.
6: The university was unprepared for this, and everybody was sort of slow to get out of their chair and realize how serious this was, and maybe didn't realize that until she was dead.
5: I'm not sure that any institution can really fully prepare for a sociopath coming on their campus and targeting one of their students.
6: I don't think there's anything you could have done to prevent a homicidal maniac from going on campus and killing someone. If that had happened in a vacuum, but it didn't. You knew about him. You knew who he was. You didn't know everything about him, but you knew what she was telling you. And you, I don't mean you specifically, but you as a representative of the university, you didn't do anything.
5: I think that's a very harsh critique. It's a critique that's yours to make.
0: The report recognized that campus police did some things well, like helping Lauren retrieve her car. The review was critical of an understaffed campus police force that was not trained to recognize or deal with relationship violence.
6: Did no one understand that extortion and looking in the window and harassing texts, that's all sort of part and parcel of relationship violence, or at least the potential for it?
5: Obviously, it was not put together in a way that made the difference that would have possibly prevented this.
0: Remember, even though they knew Roland was a registered sex offender, campus officers never checked his parole status.
6: How could your campus police department not check to see whether this guy was on parole?
5: I don't know the answer to that question. I don't know why that didn't happen.
6: The sense I get is that each one of these things was sort of taken as its own separate incident, and that no one ever kind of put them together into a threat that was kind of growing.
5: You know, hindsight is always 20/20. It is, I think, a correct assessment that all the pieces of the puzzle were never put together.
0: At all levels of university life, Lauren McCluskey's death has had a profound effect. Sometimes institutional, sometimes personal.
3: There are no words to express how sorry I am at the loss of this precious child. No words. There's nothing I can say to apologize significantly to have meaning. But we are truly sorry.
6: You want to take a minute?
3: I wish people could know how hard it's been.
6: I'm sure they have.
3: I wish people could understand.
6: I'm sure this is exactly the thing that you least wanted to happen.
0: Since our story first aired in June 2019, much has happened. The university police chief retired in October of that year. The officer assigned to investigate Lauren's extortion claims was later found to have inappropriately shown off the explicit photos involved to his colleagues without a work-related reason. By the time that was learned, that officer had already left the force. Others were fired.
7: The University of Utah President Ruth Watkins says she's resigning.
0: Then University of Utah President Ruth Watkins, who'd shockingly said Lauren's death could not have been prevented, stepped down in the spring of 2021. The questions about how Lauren's case was handled never went away. The university says it has implemented the recommendations in the review to improve student safety and gone further, appointing a chief safety officer, overhauling the school's safety apparatus, adding specialized employees like social workers who can deal with relationship violence. In October 2020, the university settled a lawsuit brought by Lauren's parents, agreeing to pay the McCluskeys $10.5 million.
2: The university acknowledges and deeply regrets that it did not...
0: At the time, President Watkins finally acknowledged the university did not handle Lauren's case as it should have.
2: As a result, we failed Lauren and her family.
0: Lauren's parents say their goal was always to get the University of Utah to start thinking differently about student safety, hoping other parents will not suffer as they have.
4: The parents deserve to know that the university is going to do the very best job they can to protect their student. And that is not only increasing a budget or hiring a person, but it's going to be a cultural change where, in fact, they really embrace what went wrong and embrace responsibility.
0: Under the settlements, the university paid another $3 million directly to the Lauren McCluskey Foundation, which funds campus safety efforts across the nation.
8: Remember, Lauren.
0: The McCluskeys pledged their settlement money to the foundation, which also champions a pledge called Lauren's Promise. 11 words that professors, students, and law enforcement officers at more than 300 campuses so far have endorsed. It reads, "I will listen and believe you if someone is threatening you."
4: There's nothing that I can do for Lauren except to honor her memory and maybe prevent some other parents from going through this.
6: If colleges look at Lauren's case and make some changes, then maybe...
4: That's what my great hope is that it will then lead to some very common sense, much needed changes at colleges.
6: Big price to pay to get that far.
9: Yeah, too big of a price.
0: At what should have been Lauren's graduation, other students looked to the future. It didn't stop her family and friends from thinking about the past.
10: I would love to hear her voice again. I would love to hear her laugh.
4: I tell people I won the kid lottery.
9: And she was such a part of our lives that yeah, I would talk to her at least every day.
11: She was a genuine person. She was super fun. Like, that's, she lived to be with people and to just engage, and it was amazing.
7: That's all for now. I'm Lester Holt. Thanks for joining us.
12: Bethany, our little shining star, it was devastating, that emptiness. We had to believe that we would find her someday.
13: Bethany Decker was a dedicated student, a dedicated mother.
14: The last thing she said to me is, "Mom, I love you."
15: Where did Bethany go? Is this a missing person? Is it a homicide? We don't know yet.
16: There's no obvious bloodstains. There's no weapon that's found inside of the apartment.
17: One clue that came along was Vicki Willoughby.
18: I tried to get away once, but he pulled me back.
15: She was a woman in fear.
18: Just kept beating me in the head. He said, "I could kill you right now if I wanted to."
14: What she went through, unimaginable.
7: Two women turned targets. Could one help solve the mystery of the other?
14: There is this evil person out there.
13: It's chilling to think the amount of violence that he's bestowed on this world.
12: He had to hope. He had to pray.
14: There are still people at risk. He's got to be put away.
7: I'm Lester Holt, and this is Dateline. Here's Keith Morrison with Bethany Vanished.
19: All right, it's Thursday, November 13th, 2014.
20: It was just after 2 p.m. when the investigator pressed record.
19: "Don't worry about moving and stuff like that, all right?"
20: Lying across from him was a woman in a hospital bed, bruised and beaten. She'd survived a violent assault. By some miracle, she could recall every painful detail.
18: He was punching me in the head, I think. Just kept hitting me over and over. And I'm pretty sure at another moment he had his knee at my throat. Psycho.
20: Her violent attacker was well known to detectives. They'd been hunting him for years, from one town to another, as he leapfrogged from one abusive relationship to another. He was crafty, dodging arrest at every turn, managing to escape their grasp because there was never enough evidence. Until now, until the woman in the hospital told her story. She would become the key to solving a mystery 3 years in the making. The mystery of a young mother, 3 months pregnant, who, without a word, suddenly vanished.
12: The last day that I saw Bethany was a glorious day.
20: As was every day, Evelyn Bales got to see her granddaughter. By that last day in 2011, Bethany Decker was all grown up and very busy, buzzing around Ashburn, Virginia, an hour's drive away, and balancing college, her toddler son Kai, her new baby on the way. So spending the day with Bethany and her husband Emil was a treat.
12: She came over and we got to just spend the time talking with each other and sharing, you know, like how she was doing, how everything was going, work and school. I made homemade pizza for her and she loved my ginger snap cookies, so I made ginger snap cookies.
20: Call it a grandma's intuition, but something seemed to be weighing on Bethany.
12: She wasn't herself. She was more troubled than ever before. I had never seen her so edgy.
1: She was up at my parents' house, and she called me.
20: Kim Nelson is Bethany's mother. Kai was living with her at the time, so Bethany called to check in. But Kim thought her daughter seemed distracted, distressed.
1: You know, the last thing she said to me is, "Mom, I love you."
20: Evelyn said when she wasn't talking on her phone, Bethany seemed to be firing off a text every second. And then suddenly she said she had to leave, right away.
12: I actually stopped her at the door. I blocked the front door and I wouldn't let her leave.
20: Bethany found a way around and drove off. And then she went silent.
12: I called Bethany every single day after that. And there was no answer. I thought, well, she, you know, like she's got a lot going on. She's got school. She has a baby. And she was 21 years old.
1: My parents actually drove by her apartment and saw her car parked there. So we thought, okay, you know, maybe something was going on, but she's still there. It's okay.
20: But when 2 weeks turned to three, Evelyn and her husband decided to go to Bethany's apartment again.
12: On the way down, my husband told me, he said, "Evelyn, if we can't find her, we're calling the police."
20: Later that day, that's just what they did.
21: How did the police get involved in this?
22: So we didn't get notified until February 19th, after Bethany's grandmother and Bethany's mother realized that neither one had had any contact with her since that night on January 28th.
20: Mark Bush is a detective with the Loudoun County Sheriff's Office. He was part of a team called in to look for Bethany. A team that included then-Sergeant Steve Chauchet.
15: You know, you try to gather, is this a missing person? Is it a homicide? We don't know yet. Did Bethany just get fed up and leave?
20: A deputy met Evelyn at Bethany's apartment. When they went inside, it was empty because Bethany was in the process of moving out. But Evelyn was surprised to find what was left behind.
12: When we went into the master bedroom, in the closet, on the right-hand side, on a shelf, was Bethany's purse that she always brought to my house, her little wallet. And then there were keys to her car.
21: A purse with some keys?
22: Yes, sir.
21: The sort of thing a person would take if they decided to go on the run voluntarily.
22: Absolutely.
21: Evelyn showed the deputy Bethany's car was in the parking lot. It looked different than the last time she'd seen it.
12: That car was covered in dust, completely covered, like it had never been moved.
21: What was in the car?
22: The trunk was completely packed with her personal belongings and clothing. And at the bottom, we found a computer and 3 cell phones underneath of all of the junk.
21: Odd? Well, yes, but evidence of a crime? The detectives weren't so sure.
22: There's no obvious bloodstains. There's no obvious bullet holes in the walls. There's no weapon that's found inside of the apartment.
21: Still, at the apartment, the deputy got on the phone with Kim.
1: He asked me the question, do you think your daughter's in danger? And, you know, he asked me again, and I'm like, yes, I think she's in danger.
21: Danger from what? Or who?

0: It had all been so confusing and frightening. What happened to Bethany Decker?
1: It was just like this foreign world, like could never even imagine.
0: For 3 weeks, her family had refused to dwell on awful possibilities. After all, they heard Bethany was still talking with friends on Facebook.
2: Several messages get sent to her sister, some friends.
0: Kim saw some of those direct messages from Bethany's Facebook. In one of them, Bethany said everything is fine, and later that she didn't want to talk.
3: Was it a relief? Did you think, oh, she's okay? Or
1: yeah, maybe this is how she's like reaching out to us.
0: And so they had waited and tried very hard not to worry.
3: Why did it take so long for them to get in touch with the police?
2: Bethany was always good about reaching out to somebody in the family, even if she was mad at her mom or her grandmother. She'd still reach out to her sister. If she wasn't reaching out to her sister, she'd be talking to friends. So I believe it was a situation where everybody thought that Bethany was just communicating with someone else.
0: The investigators, however, took a much less optimistic approach.
4: Detectives back then searched the wooded areas all around her apartment.
2: We moved out into using four-wheelers and cadaver dogs and bloodhounds into the fields around the apartment complex. We started using our dive team to search retaining ponds that were near the apartment complex.
0: But they had a big disadvantage. They were way behind. Bethany had been missing for almost 3 weeks by the time they were called in. Who knew what evidence might have been lost?
4: There was a trash compactor. That trash compactor could have been

0: Bethany was always the kind that wanted to know about you and how you were doing.
1: She'd been born in Hawaii, and an island girl's style seemed to stick, said her sister Ashley.
2: She'd wear the flip-flops, and she'd have just the tan and the really gorgeous hair.
1: Growing up, Bethany was a sister to her three younger siblings, but also a kind of mom assistant.
3: She really liked being the leader, you know, of the kids, and, you know, whether it's cleaning house, doing chores.
4: Always wanted to sort of do something to help somebody else. Is that the idea?
3: Absolutely. Absolutely. Like, I didn't have to ask her to make dinner or to do the dishes or to do things that, like, she just did them.
4: It's a pretty rare thing, isn't it?
3: It is a rare thing.
2: I just loved everything that she did. Everything. Everything that she wore, everything that she did. Everywhere that she went, I wanted to do the same thing.
1: Who wouldn't want to be like Bethany? She made life look effortless. Honors program, marching band, lots of friends. When it came time for college, she had her pick of schools.
3: She ended up going to George Mason University in Fairfax, Virginia, and she saw there was a brand new major called Global and Environmental Change. And she had always had a heart for the environment and making the world a better place.
1: Bethany visited home often, and during one particular visit, she shared some news.
3: She mentioned that she met somebody while doing laundry at school.
1: That someone was Emil Decker. He was in a fraternity in ROTC.
4: How did the two of them connect with each other? Were they the same? Were they opposites? What were they like together?
3: Complimented. They complimented each other.
2: I think their two personalities really balanced each other because she was big and bold and loud, and he was a very calm, but a very gentle personality in comparison.
1: In a little more than a year, they went from college sweethearts to newlyweds, and in a blink, they were parents too. They named their little boy Kai.
4: Did she take to motherhood pretty easily?
3: Very natural. Bethany, like, loved him more than anything. Just the way she would dress him and sing to him and you know, talk about, you know, his future.
2: He got a very dramatic personality from his mom when he was baby, especially. You know, if you'd hold him up in front of the mirror, he'd just start big pout. Just really, really funny, but adorable. Bethany would take endless pictures. She was obsessed.
1: Emil was in the National Guard now, too, and his military work often took him away, sometimes far away. And family had been pitching in to help look after Kai while Bethany was at work or school. Eventually, Kai moved in with Kim full-time. That's why this ominous feeling could no longer be denied, because Bethany would never go so long without seeing her boy.
2: It kind of just sank in my chest. Like, I just steadily got this cold pit, and it just got worse and worse as I, like, started realizing something's really wrong. But that only happens on TV. That couldn't happen here.
1: But it was happening here, and it was all people were talking about. Bethany Decker, her husband Emil, and what's this? Another man?
4: The ultimate motive.
5: Exactly.

0: By the time Bethany Decker had been missing for over a month, she was the focus of intense community speculation. And some of it was about him.
1: There's people out there casting suspicion on Emil.
0: Emil, Bethany's husband. As police interviewed family and friends, they learned the couple was no longer living together. That detail fed the gossip machine.
1: You've got all these people believing that he must have had something to do with it.
0: And there was more. Bethany had been living with a new man before she went missing and was pregnant, presumably with the new man's child. And Emil knew all this.
2: The ultimate motive.
1: Exactly. So he's being looked at. He's being tried in public.
0: When investigators started looking into it, Emil was deployed way off in Afghanistan. But then they discovered, first from people who'd seen him and then from military records, Emil was home on leave when Bethany was last seen alive.
1: So they had contacted the military and got permission to speak to Emil, and Emil got leave and was able to come back to Loudoun County. He came back to the sheriff's office.
0: Came with an attorney who was by his side as he told detectives about the last time he'd seen Bethany, which was at her grandmother's house that last day when she fired off all those text messages and then left in a hurry. Emil said he rushed after her.
1: She's driving back home, and Emil attempts to follow her, and they stop at a local gas station. He has a conversation with Bethany, fills her tire up. She had a tire that was going low on air. Tried to convince her not to continue going back to Ashburn.
0: But Bethany wouldn't listen, he said, and just took off, apparently back to her apartment a good hour's drive away. And it was late at night, he said, so he pulled off the road and slept for a bit in his car.
1: He said he was a little too embarrassed to go back to the grandmother's residence, and Bethany continued back to Ashburn.
0: Detectives pressed Emil. What happened to his marriage? And he blamed their problems on the very real demands of his military service.
1: His obligations with the guard took him away from their marriage for extended periods of time. She was working as a waitress, she was going to school, and she was raising their son.
2: That is tough. I mean, not only an awful lot for one person, a responsibility for one person, one young person to shoulder.
1: Absolutely. And she's at the same time getting high grades at school, taking high-level courses. She's got a lot on her plate.
0: And although detectives discovered Bethany had a new man, Emil hadn't given up on their marriage. In fact, the week before she disappeared, he took her to Hawaii.
1: It was a trip that he had planned in hopes of saving their marriage, knowing that Bethany was seeing another guy, knowing that Bethany was pregnant, more than likely with another man's child at that point.
2: And he was okay with continuing to try to make this relationship work.
1: Yeah, he offered to raise this next child as if it was his own and try to save their marriage.
0: Bethany's mother had heard that, too.
2: He was trying to repair the relationship?
3: Yes, she had mentioned that to me. I think that time was very precious and that there was hope that the situation would be resolved.
0: It was quite a story, and detectives were paying close attention, both to Emil's words and his body language.
1: He had an open body posture. He was forthcoming with information. His information didn't seem to change. He was accept,